0: Welcome to the new world of superintelligence-SI.
1: New South Wales Planning Minister Paul Scully has confirmed the government is working on a heritage report for Sydney's Victoria Barracks. The site occupies 15 hectares in Paddington in the CBD and falls under a broader plan by the Albanese government to sell off several defence sites across Australia. But if the state's Heritage Council approves the report, it could meet the threshold for heritage significance, excluding it from a federal sell-off. Minister Scully says it's designed to protect a piece of Australia's military history.
2: It'd otherwise go unprotected. If that Commonwealth heritage protection fell away because they removed it to sell it, we want that heritage protection put in place. So we're doing the work now so the New South Wales Heritage Council can consider its suitability for listing.
1: Fog across Sydney is lifting in a number of different areas after causing delays at Sydney Airport. The Bureau of Meteorology expects the remaining low-lying cloud to lift by the hour. Passengers are advised to check with their airlines for any further delays or disruptions. The five banned Sydney Swans AFL players are expected to return to the club this week. Isaac Heaney, Chad Warner, Nick Blakey, James Jordan and Riley Bice were all given club suspensions for breaching behavioural standards in a late-night incident in their Melbourne hotel room last month. Victoria Police are separately investigating an allegation of sexual assault. No charges have been laid and there is no suggestion of any wrongdoing on the part of the five suspended players who are due to return to the club for the standard exit interviews that occur at the end of every season. The artist who was going to play at the NRL Grand Final has broken her silence to the ABC following the announcement the league will forego the tradition of pre-match entertainment. Miles Holbrook-Walk reports.
3: Yesterday, rugby league boss Peter Volandis announced the National Rugby League's plans to have Tones and I perform before the showpiece event would be cancelled, instead using the money to contribute to children playing the sport. He said the cost of putting on any artist for a grand final performance is about $1 million. Tones and I's management has told the ABC prior commitments with US rapper Macklemore were a sticking point and meant it would not be possible, and that nothing was signed or confirmed in writing with the NRL. Exactly how this money will flow towards children's rugby league remains to be seen, as does whether an alternate pre-match entertainment option will be sourced.
1: And Will Jacks has taken career-best bowling figures of 5 for 22 and scored an unbeaten 46 to guide England to an 89-run victory over Sri Lanka in cricket's first one-day international at Chesterley Street. After electing to bat, England posted 265 all-out in 48.1 overs before Sri Lanka limped their way to 176 all out in 37 overs in reply. To the weather, showers along the coast and about the northern and central ranges, with a chance of showers about the northern and central western slopes and inland plains. Sydney's weather, cloudy with a shower or two, a top of 22 on the coast and 24 in the west.
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6: Yeah, me and Carl. 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
5: Perhaps, yeah.
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0: that song just take you back to footy finals in the 80s and 90s? Tina Turner really was simply the best. Bit of a shame there won't be big entertainment at the NRL Grand Final this year. Interested to hear more on that story from Miles Holbrook-Walk, just in the news then, about Tones and I saying something about her removal. What about, not just the music at the footy finals, what about the food? What do you enjoy eating at the footy? Could be for the big games. Maybe it's the local ground. Maybe it's what you prep at home to watch it on the telly. On Forever Yum this morning, we're talking grand final food and tuck shop tucker. And as always, we love your contribution. 1-300-222-702. You're simply the best. Good morning to the Coogee Public School tuck shop, by the way. We know you guys have 702 on in the mornings. Maybe you've got something to add to the discussion this morning. Forever Yum coming up at 11:30. G'day, at 10:30 rather. It's Hamish here through until 11 o'clock this morning. 1-300-222-702 is the number. In a moment, you're going to meet the politician who reckons he might be the original modern-day populist political leader.
1: I'd like people to know that we're two human beings before we are a Palestinian and an Israeli.
0: That's actually a different topic we're going to be discussing, which is about building bridges when conflict might seem insurmountable. Can love and respect overcome the deepest of divisions? We're going to explore that very soon. By the way, listen out for your cue to call for tickets to see Six the Musical. Before we do that, though,
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0: At Moore Park on Anzac Parade, just past Dacey Avenue, a broken down bus, one of three northbound lanes closed. At Strathfield South, Punchbowl Road near Victory Avenue, emergency utility work due to an earlier crash. Heavy traffic conditions, roads closed in both directions. That's all that's flashing up actually at the moment on the live traffic screens. If there's anything else you're seeing that we should know about, the number is 1-300-222-702. And by the way, the Bureau of Meteorology is saying that the fog is lifting. It should be clear by about lunchtime.
4: The deaths of Jesse Baird and Luke Davies shocked Sydney. Their bodies found 200 kilometres from where they were last seen. Now the trial of Beau Lamar Condon, the former cop charged with their murder, is underway. On the case of Jesse and Luke, we're your eyes and ears inside the courtroom, talking you through the witnesses and evidence that's put before the jury. Search the Case Off podcast on ABC Listen or wherever you get your podcasts.
0: Hey, by the way, if you would like El Fresh the Lion's playlist, all you need to do is text FRESH to the 702 text line. A few people I saw just getting in touch saying please and thank you. The tech doesn't work that way, unfortunately, so all you need to do is text the word FRESH to the 702 text line. All of El Fresh's recommendations, his entire back catalogue is there, and it'll automatically get sent back to you. 1-300-222-702 is the phone number. Did you listen to the news just then? Did you hear that audio from Donald Trump at the UN General Assembly? He's declared that AI, artificial intelligence, now has a new name. He wants us all to adopt it. You're welcome to let me know your thoughts.
5: From this point forward, all of United States documents and hopefully the world's will be changed to use the much more accurate term super as opposed to artificial. So it's super intelligence. In other words, welcome to the new world of superintelligence-SI.
0: Okay. Are you going to do what you're told? Will you be calling it the new world of superintelligence-SI? 1-300-222-702. How do you react when you hear the US president talking like that? I know he's done lots of things. It's just a particular bit of audio really stood out. 1-300-222-702 is the number.
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0: For Forever Yum, we're talking food for the footy finals. You know, the stuff you get from the tuck shop or the local barbecue. Maybe they do something special. John in Maroubra says, Hamish, the steak sandwiches at Henson Park while watching the Newtown Jets are just delish. All exclamation, all caps lock. It's sort of a Trumpian version of a tweet, actually, from John in Maroubra. He's so enthusiastic about these steak sandwiches at Henson Park. Yeah, that's exactly what we want to hear about for Forever Yum this morning. The stuff you love to eat at the footy or put on for the family at home. You know, the simple things that you can do en masse that everyone's happy with. Maybe it's just the sausage rolls from the freezer. My husband makes the most incredible sausage rolls, actually. I think sage and rosemary in them, possibly. They are delicious. 1300 222 702. Get in touch. Right now, though, populist politics, gaining support from voters right across Australia and the world. But, you know, as we play a bit of that audio from the likes of Donald Trump, there's someone that actually reckons he's the original of the contemporary lot of populists. You know, you might think about Pauline Hanson when I say populism, or Nigel Farage from the UK, or Donald Trump. But Winston Peters, New Zealand's current Minister for Foreign Affairs, has been in politics for more than 50 years. He's 81 years old, and he's standing again in the elections that are about to happen in New Zealand. His party's called New Zealand First. It's part of the coalition government running New Zealand right now. I spoke to Winston Peters earlier about his career, what populism means to him, and I also asked him about the use of Maori language in New Zealand, given his party pushed for English to be used primarily over Maori language by government agencies and passed legislation that made English an official language. It's interesting in the context of the conversation we've been having today. Winston Peters, hello, welcome.
6: Hello, how are you?
0: Yep. Great, thank you. New Zealand's about to go to the polls. Do you expect to be the foreign minister again?
6: Oh, look, we are focused only on election night. Every effort on the way to election night is critical to us. And my whole team has been told that you do not focus on the day after, because if you don't get over the numerous hurdles on the way through, there is no day after an out game. And so, consequently, we can't answer your question because we're focusing on winning the maximum vote we can on election day.
0: Would you like to work with Christopher Luxon again? I think your disdain for him has been on public display to some degree.
6: I think that's a misdescription of our relationship. The fact that we sometimes disagree is to be expected. After all, it's an MMP environment. As I say, I've been there, we've done that. Let's see what happens after the election.
0: What do you think of him as a prime minister?
6: Look, I'm here to talk about a glorious party called New Zealand First that's been around for 33 years and has had a major influence on New Zealand politics. But I don't talk about other party leaders, not in this context, not this close to the election.
0: You do serve in government with him, though. You're his foreign minister. You must have a view.
6: Yeah, I have a view, and I'm not sharing it.
0: Are you comfortable with the label populist politician? Does that apply to you?
6: Yes, I've always been comfortable with the label populist politician, because who on this planet wants to be an unpopular politician? It's a spurious sort of statement made by critics, usually on the left or the right, and it's usually made out of jealousy. But the fact is, all politics is about being popular and doing the right thing, surely.
0: I suppose the thing that populists are quite good at doing is critiquing those that hold the real power. And you are a member of a government. You've been members of different flavours of government, from the left to the right. Is it a privileged position to be able to be in governments but still be able to, I suppose, criticise them as well?
6: Well, precisely. I mean, you've got to remember this. That's half the problem with politics. Is those people who get the idea that somehow they are speaking from the podium of truth and that they are faultless, that they don't make mistakes. One thing I've always understood is this: you strive as hard as you possibly can to be successful, but admit that you might make mistakes. But that's not the point. Even though you might make mistakes, you're going to keep on trying to get it right. Now, I've seen great leaders in the past who understood that, and that's why they have been successful. And then there's the converse, who think that they're infallible and blameless, and they're usually hopeless.
0: What are the mistakes you've made?
6: Very good try. But I'm not writing my biography at this point in time, okay?
0: Why not? I mean, you talked about...
6: Because I've had plenty of chance to write about it. Let me just tell you about this. A lot of politicians want to write about what they did in their political career, usually to cover up what they didn't do or try to explain why they were failures. I've not want to go down that path. I've been very, very successful, if I might say so, in a humble way, at being a deliberate and purposeful servant of the people of this country. And I'm going to go on doing that.
0: In the mid-90s, a bit like Pauline Hanson, you talked about an Asian invasion. Similarly, like Pauline Hanson, you told a Greens MP to go back to your own country. Was that a mistake?
6: Look, I was around before you even heard of Pauline Hanson. Why are you mentioning that in that sequence?
0: Well,
6: oh, you don't. Well, don't you understand history?
0: They're pretty similar use of language, to be honest.
6: Well, hang on a second. I was around long before Pauline Hanson, or Nigel Farage, or any of the rest of them that you might talk about, or even Barrett, or even Trump, if you want to say it that way. So let's not have those comparisons because they're not accurate.
0: Do you think they've followed or taken a lesson from your playbook?
6: I've seen international politicians take a lesson from our plate. I saw a president steal out the slogan, and the slogan was in 2002, and we had a slogan. Next thing I see, Obama using it. Can we fix it? Yes, we can. Well, who had that slogan? Well, New Zealand First and Winston beat it. But that's what happens in life.
0: I wonder, as you reflect on your career, it's not over yet. You're standing again. Who knows where, which way New Zealanders will vote. Do you think it's actually harder to find solutions than it is to complain? Like, if I look at your language and some of the things you've criticised, clearly you've got a flair for this stuff. We see politicians the world over deploying these sorts of tactics. Is it ultimately easier to do that than it is to fix things?
6: No. Look, the reality is it's not so complex to fix things, but you've got to move certain obstructions out of the way and impediments and barriers out of the way. That's the difficulty in politics. Fixing it, I've seen enormously successful politicians. For example, I followed Bob Hawke circa late 83, 84, and I saw him and then I saw John Howard. Between those two leaders, over 25 years, Australia exponentially grew 35% larger than New Zealand. So I studied the Australian system very, very carefully. You had two different parties and two great leaders. And then you had a huge churn since that time.
0: Sure.
6: You follow what I'm saying here?
0: Yeah, I'm interested in that. I'm interested in your policy approach to that because you, as I understand it, you opposed New Zealand signing up to a free trade agreement with China, strongly opposed it. But then that's led to two decades of economic growth for New Zealand. It's underpinned your economy.
6: Now, you can't frame your questions around misinformation. What I said back in 2008 was this was going to be a bad deal for two reasons. First of all, they were negotiating with us as a developing nation. This is China, of all places. Negotiating from a huge advantage as a developing nation and us as a developed nation. Look at the comparative different sizes.
0: It's slightly rewriting history, though, to say you didn't oppose it.
6: Well, no, listen, you've got to know the facts. The second thing is it was never going to mature until all those years later, like 2022.
0: Would you acknowledge now that that trade agreement did benefit New Zealand ultimately?
6: It did benefit New Zealand ultimately.
0: So were
6: you
0: wrong?
6: The way you said ultimately. It should have done it from the very beginning.
0: Very rich, proud and remarkable history shared between so many of the Pacific Islands and New Zealand. I'm curious about what your Pacific Island compatriots say to you about your position on policies like use of Maori language and Maori naming rights in New Zealand.
6: In the Pacific are not into performative politics. So the misuse of the Maori, when it should be clearly a case of communications, is alarming. Why would we, for example, change our country's name when we've spent billions of dollars on selling a country for exports purposes called New Zealand? And besides which, the word Aotearoa, which some people want to call New Zealand, comes out of French Polynesia and is most definitely not the name of the South Island of our country, which is Te Waipounamu. So these fundamentals are understood by the Pacific people far better than you might call the lefties or the mainstream media in New Zealand.
0: Isn't it right to acknowledge what was on these lands before white people came? I'm just curious about what you think of that.
6: I don't think you understand. Let me tell you why I don't understand. I want you to look at the American Civil Rights Movement. And what was the purpose in the American Civil Rights Movement? It was to bust down the door and gain access to the best white institutions. And that's what Maori want in my country, and that's what Aboriginal want in your country. They want access to the best institutions, not some alternative institution, and that's where the lefties and the commos and everybody else get it wrong.
0: And what's that got to do with recognising what was here before white settlement? Draw the connection because if you're saying it's misunderstood.
6: It means that they'll have the same access to housing, education, to health and first world wages, the real things that people want all around the world and which is beyond race.
0: Winston Peters, it's always interesting talking to you. We appreciate you giving us some time. Thank you very much.
6: I wish I had more time to explain it. Thank you very much.
0: Bye, Winston. It's good to talk to you.
6: Thank you. Bye-bye.
0: Thanks. Thomas.

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1: When were you part of a big community effort?
0: Every suburb has a story.
1: Stuart in Eastern Creek is with us on the line.
2: A mate of mine worked on an Olympic stadium. 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
4: It is 22 minutes past 10. A lot of reaction to Donald Trump saying this.
5: From this point forward, all of United States documents and hopefully the world's will be changed to use the much more accurate term super as opposed to artificial. So it's super intelligence. In other words, welcome to the new world of super intelligence SI.
4: I asked what you thought. 1-300-222-702. From Major, he says, Hamish, I'm surprised he didn't call it Trump intelligence. And he says, super intelligence. It's going to be confusing because doesn't he already use the word for himself? Andy in Cremorne, Adam in Cremorne, rather, says, I'm surprised Trump didn't follow his recent naming style and rename AI to American intelligence. Of course, we're talking Gulf of America, Lake of America, all that stuff. Caroline, though, with an interesting observation, I reckon. When is the collective world of sensible, intelligent people going to call out the delusional, totally out of touch with reality approach to this? Sensible intelligence, that could be another description. If we do make it sensible, that is. 1-300-222-702 is the number if you want to get in touch.
0: Say.
3: Call 1-300-222-702.
0: Mornings with Hamish McDonald.
3: On 702 ABC Sydney.
4: So an issue that you and I have discussed at length this year is how we find a way to promote respectful dialogue and debate in this city, in this state, in this country, on this planet, as division and fissures emerge almost daily. I want to introduce you to a really interesting new project. It's called Couples Across Conflict. The creators are collecting stories of pre-existing relationships between two people grounded in respect, trust, or love that bridge conflict as part of an immersive documentary installation. It's a really fascinating idea. I'm curious about how on earth these couples overcome some of these differences. Maddie Parry is the director, and she's here in the studio. Good morning to you.
6: Good morning, Hamish.
4: Tell me about this idea. What does it actually involve? Who have you found? What sort of divides are they falling in love across?
6: Well, the project first started when I met a couple who are married, and the man is Muslim-Palestinian and the woman is Israeli-American-Jewish. And they just were a warm, wonderful couple of people, and I thought, I'm not working in documentary right now, and, you know, I'm not sure what there is here, but I just couldn't stop thinking about their relationship and the way that they navigated being from groups that are so opposed, and when there's such a history and current situation that they have to navigate within their personal relationship.
4: So how do they do that within their relationship?
6: Well, in a way, it's both extraordinary and ordinary. You know, once I started looking into these relationships across different conflicts across the world and across history, because there's India-Pakistan, there's Turkey-Greece, there's stories of relationships and friendships that have come out after the Rwandan genocide. You know, in Northern Ireland, there are these two wonderful teachers, one's Catholic, one's Protestant, and they are great friends and bring their little adorable primary school classes together on group excursions. There are stories all around the world of people who've bridged these gaps. And I think what I find really fascinating is that from the outside, they seem impossible. But when you're on the ground in the day-to-day, people are doing this all the time.
4: And so what did you learn about the way we can bridge these divides by meeting all of these couples?
6: Well, I've only met a few. We're currently shooting, so we're still finding stories. But I guess it's just that they're not perfect, you know. This isn't like a pie-in-the-sky thing. Relationships are complex, and this is just an added complexity. But the recurring theme is the power of listening, and it is tricky. It's such hard work, you know. I've been working in documentary for a long time, working really hard at being a professional listener. And I'm still learning more from these people and the way

0: that they are able to listen to understand rather than listening to get their point across.
1: Maddie Parry is here, the director of this project. It's called Couples Across Conflict. Are you interested in hearing from people that might have examples for you?
0: I would love to hear from people. I think what I'm enjoying the most about this project is all of the stories.
1: 1-300-222-702 is the number. Maybe you've got an example in your own life. Maybe you are in a relationship just like this. I've certainly witnessed it in my own life. Very dear friends, one of whom has spent loads of time in the Middle East and very passionate about the Palestinian cause, married to a Jewish Australian. And, you know, we've sat down and had to have conversations about this. And individually they've said, you know, can you talk to my partner about this? It's, you know, there's real tension there, I think, for some of these sorts of couples.
0: There can be real tension, but the reality is that we do coexist with people who disagree with us dramatically, and we have for a long time. So amid all of these news headlines of division and people just giving up on talking to each other, I thought, I want to learn, and I think all of us can learn so much from observing these couples who coexist. It doesn't have to be love. It can just be respect. It can be trust. It can be collaboration. Maybe we need to be more open-minded about managing that kind of divide, but still coexisting together.
1: Can you tell me a little bit about Adnan and Michal, a Palestinian and an Israeli-American newlywed couple? I'm not sure if it's the same couple you mentioned right at the beginning of this conversation. I'm going to play a little bit of Adnan, but maybe you can set this up a little bit first.
0: Well, when we met, it was over a dinner party, and I started sending them ideas for documentary projects, thinking, look, you know, There's all these things they could do. And Adnan said, look, I'm too busy, you should make something. So the idea was to create this installation where people can step inside these conversations. So the way that Adnan and Michal were set up was they were both speaking to a camera, and in front of the camera was one-way glass, and they were looking at like a FaceTime of each other, reading each other questions and answering them. And the beautiful thing about it was just hearing them learn new things about themselves and about each other. And it felt very like a privileged position to kind of witness the complexity of this relationship. But this clip speaks to some of that power of grace and the ability to hold space for people in their lives within this complex relationship.
1: Well, here's a little bit of Adnan speaking to Maddie Parry.
2: I would be happier if the whole family just supported from the beginning. It would have made a lot of things much easier. But I also understand them and why they have these concerns. And I don't judge them. I just try to slowly give them more opportunities to meet you, understand you. I know their problem is not personally with you. I try to give them more answers they can give to the people they are afraid of, I guess.
1: So that's Adnan there. Maddie, if people are interested in getting in touch with you, how do they do that? And when this is finished, where will we be able to see it?
0: Oh, well, what's really exciting about a documentary installation is there's no one traditional pathway. So we're going to take it to festivals, to galleries, to libraries, to conferences, you know, we'll take it everywhere. So we'll definitely come back and let you know when it's coming out.
1: Okay.
0: But if people want to reach out, if you do have a story or know of somebody in your life who is in a romantic couple or a different type of relationship where they've bridged a gap like this, we've got an email address, contact@messproductions.com, and on Instagram it's Conversations Across Conflict. But, you know, we're currently shooting, and I just think, you know, I looked this up. Australia's got 300 different cultures, and almost 50% of the country have one parent born overseas. The number of relationships and interactions that must be happening in little quiet suburbs all around Australia every day is plenty. And I think these relationships deserve our attention.
1: Fantastic. Maddie, it's really wonderful to hear about this project. I'm looking forward to seeing what the outcome is. Thanks for dropping by this morning. That's Maddie Parry there. By the way, if you do have a suggestion for Maddie, you can also just get in touch with Georgie and Jemima here at 702 Mornings. They'll put you in touch. Our number, of course, is 1-300-222-702.

0: This is your cue to call to win tickets to Six the Musical in Sydney next month. I've given you the question for our game of Jeopardy this morning. This is your cue to call. The answer... I've given you the answer, not the question. Your answer for this morning is Anne and Mary Boleyn. What is the question? 1300 222 702. Let's see if we've got a winner on the other side of the news headlines. Good morning, Tony Matthews.
1: Good morning, Hamish. Prime Minister Anthony Albanese has defended Australia's calls for safeguards against artificial intelligence following US President Donald Trump's speech to the United Nations in New York. Mr. Trump rejected a push from a coalition of middle powers, including Australia, for tougher controls around AI, saying the US would not stifle the technology. He also declared that the US will from now on refer to AI as superintelligence. There are warnings the price of some products will rise when credit and debit card surcharges are phased out from next week. Merchants will no longer be able to charge fees for the use of FPOS, Visa, MasterCard and American Express payments from the 1st of October. The move is expected to save consumers $1.6 billion a year. And Australian children's author and illustrator Terry Denton has been remembered fondly by his collaborator Andy Griffiths as a true clown and someone who made him laugh. Terry Denton died on Monday at the age of 76. Mr. Denton enjoyed a creative partnership with Mr. Griffiths spanning three decades, including the Just and Treehouse book series. Sydney's weather, cloudy with a shower or two, a top of 22 degrees on the coast, Hamish, and 24 in the west.
0: Thank you very much, Tony. Divorce.

0: So this is your cue to call for the tickets to see Six, the musical. And it's obviously the theme of Henry VIII, the six Tudor queens, turns their story into a sort of pop concert, allowing them to tell their own story, as it were. And we're playing Jeopardy every morning this week. I've given you the answer already, Anne and Mary Boleyn. So what is the question? Let's play Jeopardy. Let's see how we're going. Who's this first caller? Good morning. Who's that there? I don't actually have your name. Don't take there. Wrong number. Sorry. Line 9. Let's go there. Louise is here from La Perouse. Good morning.
1: Good morning, Hamish.
0: Would you like to have a go at this?
1: I would love to have a try. Thank you.
0: What's the question?
1: The devious question is, which pair of sisters both slept with Henry VIII? Oh, no.
0: I'm really sorry. You'll have to try again tomorrow, Louise.
1: Thanks, Hamish. Bye now.
0: 1-300-222-702. Let's try Ellie. Good morning to you, Ellie. Do you want to have a shot at this one, please? Let's try that again. Good morning. Bye. Good morning, Ellie.
2: Hi.
0: Do you want to have a crack at this?
2: Yeah. Which wives had daughters with King Henry VIII?
0: Oh, that's not right. I'm sorry. Good shot. Are you doing Shakespeare at school, Ellie?
2: Yeah.
0: Okay, well, maybe hit the books again. 1-300-222-702 is the number. We don't have a winner just yet, so keep giving it a shot. I'll give you the answer again. It is Anne and Mary Boleyn. What is the question? Have a crack.
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0: 1-300-222-702. Georgie and Jemima are looking for the correct question to our answer, which is Anne and Mary Boleyn. 1-300-222-702. Forever Yum coming up in just a moment. We were talking about relationships across conflict just before the news headlines. A really interesting conversation about a documentary installation project that's drawing together couples who have relationships, love, respect, understanding across deep divisions that might be cultural or religious or historic. Dom from Kingsford's been in touch. You're a counsellor. You're a humanistic counsellor, Dom.
5: That's right. Yep.
0: And there was a particular feature of what Maddie was talking about that stood out to you. What was it?
5: Look, I came in late on your discussion. However, my ears kind of pricked up because I'm paraphrasing, but she said something about listening to understand. And particularly when people come and see me or couples come and see me, it's one of the things that is just so profound. If you can listen to understand rather than listening to get your point across, it creates this amazing energy between the couple, also between me and the client, because they get a feeling of actually being actually heard and understood. And it's quite a rare thing in today's society.
0: How do you get people to that point? I'm interested, Dom, because I reckon everyone listening can understand that might work, but sometimes these things are harder achieved than described.
5: They are. Look, you did a wonderful job of it this morning. Someone said you were interviewing someone and they mentioned a $50 bill. And you took a beat, and rather than being sort of egotistical, you said, "Oh, I don't know about the person on the $50 bill. Tell me more about it." So that's one way. It's just acknowledging that you don't know about something. The other thing is,
0: I have to interrupt. I'm going to tell my husband that I got full marks from a couple's counsel for listening well this morning, Don.
5: Look, the thing is, when we get emotional, we forget to breathe. You know, and when we get emotional, we think, I've got to get this across. I've got to get this point across, because if I don't, it'll somehow be threatening our safety. Or even, you know, if we've got some trauma in our past, it's life-threatening if we don't get our point across. So one of the most amazing things you can do is breathe and actually pause before you even respond. Another great thing is ask a question. So what, or even do the active listening. So you're telling me you're angry. Oh, damn right, I'm angry. I'm furious. Oh, so you're furious. Tell me more about that. And that just creates an enormous bridge between you and the person.
0: Yeah, I know. I sometimes feel like if someone said that to me, I'd be like, it doesn't sound authentic when he said, tell me more about why you're angry, mid-argument.
5: Well, the worst thing you can do is ignore the anger because, what happens to the elephant when you don't mention it?
0: Yeah, very true. Very
5: true. It gets bigger. If you talk about feelings,
0: You're the expert, Tom.
5: Well, I don't know about expert, but I certainly, I certainly practice it as much as I can. And I really am conscious when I forget it as well. I go, oh, my God, I'm not listening right now. Yeah, yeah.
0: Thanks for getting in touch, Tom.
5: Have a good day.
0: 1-300-222-702. Forever Yum coming up in just a moment. However, we've got to see if we've got a winner in our game of Jeopardy this morning. So the answer this morning is Anne and Mary Boleyn. Catherine in Padstow, would you like to have a go at this?
6: Yes.
0: So what's the question?
6: The question is, who were the ladies in waiting for Catherine of Aragon?
0: Congratulations.
6: Oh, thank you.
0: So, Catherine with a K from Padstow.
6: Yeah.
0: Do you know this because Catherine with a K from Aragon was a name that stood out to you when you were learning as a young person?
6: No, I've just watched a lot of the Tudors and things like that on television.
0: You're a demon for the Tudors.
6: I do know a lot about Henry VIII. I've read Wolf Creek.
0: Oh, yes. I found Wolf Creek impenetrable. I know Hilary Mantel is amazing, but I found Wolf Hall absolutely impenetrable, I've got to be honest.
6: Yes, yeah.
0: Listen, you've won the tickets for this morning. Congratulations.
6: Oh, thank you.
0: I'm going to put you on hold, pass you back to Georgie and Jemima. I've got to say, we've never played Jeopardy and had so many wrong answers on the phone line. So clearly it was a good question this morning. Congrats to Georgie and Jemima. We'll give another double pass away again tomorrow morning. Maybe it'll be an easier question.

0: bit, you know, the parts that go into them.
1: Oh, yuck.
0: 1-300-222-702 is the number. What would you like to hear from listeners this morning?
1: I want to hear everyone's favorite tuck shop canteen memories, what they have when they're watching the footy, whether that's at home or just at the footy field, or whether they're going for like Saturday training. I don't know. I just want to hear what people are eating for it.
0: Okay, get in touch now. Cheyenne is here. Also, your tuck shop memories, if you'd like to share them. I know the folks in the tuck shop at Coogee Public School sometimes listen to 702 Mornings and get in touch. Love to hear what you're making this morning. I mean, the tuck shop fare is getting more refined, isn't it? It's getting healthier. It's getting a bit more extravagant in some circumstances as well, isn't it, Cheyenne?
1: Yeah, I think so. There's definitely items I see. Well, I mean, I'm not in schools all the time anymore, but I do see some menus sometimes. And there's, you know, like butter chicken and rice, there's sushi, all of these things that I wish I also had when I was at the canteen. But yeah, I do miss those $2 pizza rounds. They're like these mini pizzas that were like batch cooked in an oven. They were so good and they were so cheap.
0: Yeah, so I guess the other thing I'd be curious about is whether anyone has suggestions for something that you can make en masse. You know, if you've got a group of people coming around for the footy finals and you're going to have, you know, maybe a dozen people in the lounge room, what do you make that's going to satisfy everyone? What would come to mind for you?
1: For me?
0: Yeah.
1: I reckon I love like a build your own pizza kind of situation, and just like putting in, I guess my oven can only really fit two, but if I'm just having a small group over, everyone kind of assembles their own and you bake it and just takes like 10, 15 minutes. And I think that's easy. It kind of feeds everyone and it's so easy to serve.
0: 1-300-222-702 is the number. What are you going to be eating for the footy finals this year? Get in touch and let us know. We'd love your suggestions or maybe your healthier hacks. I mean, does it matter if you're healthy at
1: no.
0: the time of the footy finals? Is this sort of one time of the year that you can abandon all attempts to be, you know, lighter on the carbs?
1: Yeah, definitely. It doesn't need to be healthy.
0: 1-300-222-702 is the number. Cheyenne Bardos is here. You're listening to Mornings. You're sampling the best.
2: Better than all the rest. Mornings with Hamish McDonald on 702.

0: Yeah, that track takes me back to football finals time in the 80s and 90s. I think it was the 90s, actually, that song was very big. Maybe that predates you, does it, Cheyenne Bardos?
1: It does a little bit, yeah.
0: So if I say Tina Turner, Andrew Ettinghausen, does that mean anything to you?
1: Tina, yes. Andrew, no.
0: Really?
1: Yeah.
0: Oh, my God. Can someone please ring and explain the history of Tina Turner, Andrew Ettinghausen, football finals to Cheyenne Bardos, please? 1-300-222-702 is the number. You're simply the best. But we want your suggestions, please, for what you eat at footy finals time. Annie's here from Wollongong. Good morning to you, Annie.
2: Hi, Hamish. How are you?
0: I'm so well. Well, actually, you're probably here. The voice is going a little bit, but otherwise I'm fantastic. you flew out to your son's grand final in Broken Hill on the weekend.
2: That's right. And they went into, it was a delayed game due to overtime and it was boiling hot. It was 35 degrees and we're starving, hungry. It was getting so late, but then two dim sims from the canteen just turned it all around, and they won.
0: Okay. Oh, it was obviously the dim sims, Annie.
2: It helped my voice. That must have been it. My support.
0: I'm interested. Are these like the really big, fat dim sims or the kind of little mini ones?
2: They're the ones you get from like a service station.
0: Yeah, yeah.
2: Covered in salt and a little bit of soy sauce.
0: Yeah, okay. And was there a lot of this for you in like the 80s, 90s?
2: It's my go-to comfort food, I have to say. On a road trip, it's got to be a dim sim. My husband knows that if he stops to get me something, that's what to get.
0: So why was your son playing in a grand final in Broken Hill?
2: Oh, he's living out there at the moment. So it just coincidentally happened to be his grand final. So
0: got it.
2: We flew out to watch him out there. So it was just fantastic. Amazing sunset as the game was playing. It's just fantastic out there.
0: Yeah, Broken Hill is amazing.

0: What's your son doing out there?
1: He's working with Legal Aid. He's doing a graduate year and they have to do a year remotely. And he loves it so much, he's thinking of staying for a bit longer.
0: Oh, that is amazing. You must be incredibly proud.
1: I'm proud and just amazing to see the experience he's getting and the life skills and just the way that he's involved himself in the amazing community out there.
0: Yeah, I think that's a really big thing. Like, I went to uni in Bathurst and so many people sort of moved from the city to go to uni in Bathurst and just really sunk into community in a way that I think you probably don't get in the city. Hey, Annie, for Cheyenne, who's not familiar with the name Andrea Ettingshausen, are you able to offer any insight about Andrea Ettingshausen, Tina Turner, like connecting these dots?
1: I'm an AFL and a soccer fan. I'm so sorry. You've asked the wrong person.
0: That's all right. We will absolutely find someone.
1: I remember. I lived in the Shire back in the day when he was playing, but it's all a bit of a mystery, I'm afraid.
0: I'm surprised they didn't throw you out, frankly.
1: That's why I'm not there anymore. I did.
0: Thanks, Annie. Good luck to you. 1-300-222-702 is the number. Cheyenne, Dim Sims at the footy final.
2: Yeah, love them. Love them. I love how like the canteen version of a dim sim has a really thick, crispy skin. I love that they're fried. They're so good. I never had mine with soy sauce, though.
0: My memory of them is that they're sort of slightly more chip than actual dim sim. Like,
2: yeah.
0: I don't have much memory of what was inside them.
2: Yeah,
0: crispy flaked fried pastry.
2: It's like a chicken roll. And I've spoken about chicken rolls before, but they're just so good. That and a dim sim, perfect tuck shop food for me.
0: It is 11 minutes to 11 on 702 Mornings. This is Forever Yum. James is here from Cremorne, and you are happy to explain some important rugby league history to Cheyenne Bardos. Good morning, James.
3: Good morning, Hamish. We were talking about the Tudors before. Well, this is far more important in the history of Australia. So before Tina Turner and a player called Andrew Ettingshausen, rugby league was for basically buffheads. I don't know if that's changed, but what happened was there was an advertising campaign which included Tina Turner, who was a global hit at the time, and they ran an ad campaign where basically they turned all these the best-looking rugby league players into oiled-up Adonises. And there was this amazing image that always comes to mind of Tina passing the ball with these topless rugby league players, men, of course, on a beach. And it is absolutely iconic, and I recommend late at night, one night, you take a part of that.
0: I'm sure it's available online, Cheyenne, if you want to go and watch it after this. I mean,
2: definitely will.
0: And just to establish, James, for Cheyenne, who E.T. was. He was known as E.T., and it was sort of during the days of the big movie E.T., but his name was Andrew Ettingshausen, and he was Sharks player. He was sort of the dish of the time. Is that a fair observation, James?
3: He was the glamour boy.
0: He was the glamour boy.
2: Right.
3: And if you're interested and want to really go down a Saturday night rabbit hole, you can get into the court case that surrounded Andrew Ettingshausen and his, let's say, his shorts.
0: Okay.
2: No way.
0: I think that bit of the story is lost on me, unbelievably. And obviously went on to host TV fishing shows. Cheyenne, there's a whole world for you to discover. James, really, really appreciate you filling us in this morning.
2: Thank you. Thank you for enlightening me.
3: Pleasure. Always good to educate.
0: Thank you very much. Hey, Cheyenne, Kathy has been in touch.
2: Yes.
0: Just on the school tuck shop thing. Kathy says, I went to school with Donna Hay.
2: What?
0: Imagine that.
2: Oh, my gosh. Did she make anything for you, Kathy?
0: Kathy, get in touch. We want to hear what you learned from Donna Hay at high school. 1-300-222-702 is the number. We're talking about what you make for the footy finals, whether there's a secret to succeeding with the family, if you're having people around for watching the footy, or what it is that you like when you go to the local park and watch some of the football there. You're sampling the best.

0: Well, Greg is here from Cronulla at 8 minutes to 11. Good morning, Greg.
1: Yeah, good morning, Hamish. How are you?
0: I am fantastic, thank you. What do you like when you're watching the footy finals?
1: Okay, so for a number of years, we've been cooking up what they call devils on horseback.
0: Okay. what does that entail?
1: So it entails a barbecue with a nice, good hot plate, cooking up rashers of bacon till they're almost crispy, and then you wrap the bacon in prunes, and you put a skewer through it, and you serve them hot.
0: But what, so how do you wrap bacon in a prune?
1: So you just get the bacon. So the bacon, you get a rasher bacon.
0: Yeah.
1: You put the prune inside, like on top of the bacon, and you just roll it up.
0: Oh, so the prune gets rolled into the bacon.
1: The prune gets rolled into the bacon like a sausage roll, and then you get a toothpick, stick it through one end and out the other, and you can pick it up via the toothpick and stick it in your mouth, and it's to die for.
0: And why is it a devil on horseback?
1: It's just been called a devil on horseback for years. I don't know what the origins of it are, but we've been eating devils on horseback for most probably 25 years.
0: That is amazing. And so where do you make this?
1: So just on the barbecue.
0: But I mean, like, what sporting event is this at?
1: Well, I've made devils on horseback. I made them last year for the grand final, the rugby league grand final on our balcony. And I must probably do about 15 rashers of bacon. You've got to make sure the prunes are dried. So normally prunes come, they can come in a jar with syrup in them, but you've got to make sure the prunes are dried. And then when you wrap the prunes in the cooked bacon and stick the toothpick through it, all the juices run out.
0: This is very interesting. And the producers are just, they're doing a little bit of rapid research on this, Greg. So it originated as a variation of the older Victorian era dish known as angels on horseback, which was bacon wrapped oysters from the 19th century.
1: Ah, well, there you go. Look, maybe they don't use the that type of process any longer because of the fact that you could get a bit of salmonella or food poisoning from the contents.
0: Yes. But look, there's a variation for you to try this footy final season, angels on horseback.
1: Angels on horseback. It sounds great.
0: Greg, thanks for getting in touch this morning. 1-300-222-702 is the number. Have you tried any of those, Cheyenne?
2: I have tried the devil on horseback. It's delicious. It's great with like a bit of cheese, like blue cheese. Haven't tried the angels, but I have tried like the oysters with the, how do you call it again? The one when you have the bacon and Worcestershire sauce and stuff on top.
0: I have no idea. I must say, I've never really had these kind of odd combination foods with like strange titles, like pigs in blankets, devils on horsebacks. It's just too visual. Or something for me.
2: Yeah.
0: Andrew's here, just on the canteen. Good morning.
3: Yeah, good morning. I used to get a long bread roll which had grated cheese on it and also a sausage roll and then combine the two for lunch.
0: Oh, wow.
3: It was pretty good.
0: So what, like a sliced open bread roll? And
3: yeah,
0: then...
3: so just your standard long bread roll with tasty cheese and grated tasty cheese, sorry, and butter. And then get the sausage roll and squeeze that in and chuck some sauce on it.
0: Cheyenne, how are you reacting to this?
2: Oh my gosh, that's a lot of like bready pastry, but I'd try it. I'll try anything.
0: Did you need quite a lot of sauce, Andrew, to not make your entire mouth dry out?
3: The sauce needs to go in amongst the cheese, otherwise it goes all over you.
0: Yeah,
3: so
0: I see.
3: There's an art to it. And if you get a bit special, you can take the pastry off first and eat that and just put the sausage content in.
0: Andrew, did anyone in your family, in your life, have a word to you about this? What brought it to an end?
3: Mate, it's still going, unfortunately. I'm 58 years old and I occasionally still go to the bakery and buy it and sneak it off home and do it in private.
0: You don't do it in public, obviously.
3: Oh, no.
0: When was the last time you shoved an entire sausage roll in a bun and ate it?
3: Oh, like a couple of weeks ago. Yeah.
0: Andrew, can you please send us a photo next time you do it?
3: Yeah, I can. And And my beautiful old tuck shop lady, I used to do swimming

0: early mornings, I'd get to school and the bakery across the road, the big Buttercup bakery, that's all you could smell, and you'd just be dying of hunger. I made a deal with her where I carried in all the milk and the bread and I'd stacked it all away and she'd make me breakfast.
1: Oh, see, that's a nicer story. That's far nicer than the very weird behaviour with the sausage roll. Andrew, see you later.
0: Thank you.
1: James O'Loughlin is here. Have you heard of anything more revolting in your life?
2: Well, beauty's in the eye of the beholder, I guess.
1: Have you ever opened up a bread roll with grated cheese and put a sausage roll in it?
2: I haven't, but I'm slightly tempted.
1: You're sausage roll curious.
2: Yeah. The carb-on-carb thing is something that's always, you know, people have chip sandwiches and you think, well, they're potatoes and bread, they're carb squared. I've never been there, but maybe I should.
1: Oh, yeah. I can imagine Shane Bardos with hot chips in a sandwich.
3: I would. With a lot of sauce. I think the sauce is mandatory.
1: Cheyenne, thank you very much. We'll see you next time.
3: You.
1: That's Cheyenne Bardos there from the Powerhouse. James, what's coming up on Arvos?
2: That's very true, isn't it? Sauce can just disguise any manner of evil. Have you ever made a friend on a plane? Now, often people say yes. You know, people are nervous. They talk on planes. Have you ever made a friend on a plane that lasted longer than the flight? We want to see if happening to sit next to each other has started long-term friendships or perhaps even more.
1: Can I out myself
2: Please.
1: As someone that doesn't like talking on a plane?
2: No, well, I generally am reluctant to, and I think that's okay. But I once made a really good buddy on a plane, and but we've never seen each other since. But we had such a good time.
1: Really good is a very loose term there, James.
2: Yeah, true. But we got on really well and I felt a bond and maybe the alcohol that we were drinking had something to do with it. But I just want to see if anyone, maybe someone sat next to their wife or their husband or their best mate on a plane and that's how it began. I'm sure there are people who that has happened to.
1: Yeah, I have to say.
2: Not you. Never will be.
1: I just love the peace and quiet. AirPods in and just do nothing.
2: Look, I think you've sent a very clear message.
1: Have a great show. It's news time, 11 o'clock.
4: It's 11 o'clock. Good morning. Tony Matthews with ABC News. The federal opposition is fending off claims from One Nation MP Barnaby Joyce that the coalition is in talks with the minor party about a supply agreement to help the coalition form a minority government at the next election. Political reporter Claudia Long has more from Parliament House.
5: Shadow Treasurer Tim Wilson has told News 24 no such talks are underway.
6: I think they're a figment of Barnaby's imagination.
5: Mr Wilson says the coalition will not make any agreement with One Nation, but not everybody in the opposition is singing from the same song. Book. Liberal MP Simon Kennedy.
7: I'll work with anyone, literally anybody, to remove this government.
5: Barnaby Joyce insists the talks are taking place.
8: So logical people with brains, people who can see around this corner, are obviously having a yarn. It's not about becoming a coalition. We do not want to be in a coalition with the coalition.
5: This year has seen a surge in support for One Nation, which has repeatedly polled ahead of the coalition.
4: Prime Minister Anthony Albanese is standing by Australia's proposed digital duty of care legislation following criticism from the Trump administration. The government is consulting on its proposal, which includes allowing users to limit what they see on social media. It's received a submission from the US Embassy, warning the policy would be censorship of protected speech, citing concerns about what the Australian government would rule as harmful content online. Mr Albanese is sticking by the laws.
9: I'll always stand up for Australia's national interests, and the digital duty of care is something that we've foreshadowed for some period of time. It's not about giving government control, it's about giving people back control over what they receive on their devices.
4: An alliance of business and councils is calling for better rail and metro connections across Sydney's southwest as the region faces huge population growth. The Southwest Sydney Alliance says Camden, Campbelltown, Liverpool and Wallandilly local government areas are projected to grow to more than 1 million people by 2046. The alliance's chair, David Borgia, says there's an opportunity to extend the metro from Western Sydney Airport to the MacArthur region and extend the existing rail network to the new city of Bradfield.
10: Southwest Sydney is a huge region that has missed out a lot I think that the largest number of three-car families are in this part of southwest Sydney. So, you know, there's a cost to families of not being able to have a decent public transport system.
4: University of Tasmania researchers have received a federal government funding boost to help develop and commercialise a dementia risk test. Lucy Shannon has more.
11: Those behind TAS tests say it combines neurology, dementia research and artificial intelligence to analyse hand movements, reaction time, memory, visual processing, speech and language. The technology is designed to identify changes associated with dementia risk 10 to 20 years before cognitive symptoms appear. While there's no cure for dementia, experts say growing evidence suggests prevention or delay could be possible in up to 45% of cases by addressing health and lifestyle risk factors. The project's now received $2.5 million in additional funding through the federal government's Medical Research Future Fund.
4: The five banned Sydney Swans AFL players are expected to return to the club this week. National sport reporter David Mark has more.
12: Isaac Heaney, Chad Warner, Nick Blakey, James Jordan and Riley Bice were all given club suspensions for breaching behavioural standards in a late-night incident in their Melbourne hotel room last month. Victoria Police are separately investigating an allegation of sexual assault. No charges have been laid and there is no suggestion of any wrongdoing on the part of the five suspended players who are due at the club for their standard end-of-season exit meetings. It will be the first time they set foot inside the club's headquarters in Sydney since they were banned. David Mark, ABC Sport.
4: And Australian sprint star Rowan Browning has announced his retirement at the age of 28. A four-time Australian 100-metre champion, Browning ends his career on a high after winning relay gold at this year's Commonwealth Games in Glasgow. To the weather for New South Wales, showers along the coast and about the northern and central ranges. The chance of showers about the northern and central western slopes and inland plains. Possible thunderstorms in the northeast, northern inland plains and about the upper central west. Sydney's weather, cloudy with a shower or two, a top of 22 degrees on the coast and 24 in the west. Right now it's 18 degrees on the coast and it's 19 in Penrith. ABC News, it's 11:05.
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22: All this week on Conversations, we're bringing you stories from our elders. And today, it's my conversation with the late Alison Hodnott. Alison was born in Tasmania in 1931. And as a young woman, she won a scholarship to study at Oxford University. But when she arrived, none of the male professors, including J.R.R. Tolkien, would take on a woman PhD student. Back in Tasmania, Alison became great friends with the poet Gwen Harwood. The two shared recipes, letters, and the challenges of combining work and motherhood. And during their friendship, Gwen shocked the nation when she pulled an outrageous literary hoax on the Bulletin magazine. I spoke with Alison in 2018 about her life story. Hi, Alison.
23: Hello.
22: I lived in Hobart for a year, Alison, and when I was there, people would always introduce themselves to me as fifth generation Tasmanian or fourth generation Tasmanian. Is that true for you?
23: Yes, I was fourth generation on both sides. But I was now I think it's arguable whether I'd be a dual citizen as I married an Englishman.
22: So both of your parents were Tasmanian?
23: They were both Tasmanian.
22: From which part?
23: My father came from a family on the northwest coast beyond Devonport. It was called Central Castra. And when I asked him why a neighbouring town was called Kindred, he looked at me in amazement and said, because all of them were related there, you know. And my mother came from a family in Hobart, which had been there for several generations. It was always hushed up, the fact that my grandfather was the grandson of a convict who had been transported. My father said, you didn't need to know about that. He came from free Scottish settlers from the north of Tasmania.
0: And were they proudly Tasmanian? Did that state identity...
23: Oh, yes, you were a Tasmanian. You talked about

0: Melbourne as the other side. And I didn't leave Tasmania until I was 17.
1: What did your father do for work, Alison?
0: My father was a lawyer, and then he became a senator, and he combined his legal practice with being a senator. He was there. He went into the Senate with Bob Menzies in 49, and he didn't retire until the late 70s.
1: And did that affect your family life growing up, the fact that he was a senator? He must have been away from home a lot.
0: He was away from home from Monday till Friday. And he used to come home and we would say, he's just coming up the road now. Turn off all the lights. We're all going to be in the same room at the same time. Because Dad was very conscious of the fact that we were wasting electricity.
1: Oh, right. So you'd all quickly run into the one room.
0: We'd run into the one room and just have the one room.
1: So were things more relaxed when he was away in Canberra?
0: They were very relaxed. He'd been in the army, of course, during the war.
1: Where was he stationed?
0: He was stationed in North Queensland. He was prepared to go away and bleed and die for country. And he was very upset that he was not being sent to the Middle East because Japan just came into the war and Curtin decided that all troops would remain in Australia to repel the enemy. So he was sent to North Queensland, where he marched his men up and down the road in order to keep them active and happy.
1: Do you remember your father coming home then once the war was over?
0: Yes, I do. I remember him coming home, and he had delayed enlisting until the end of 1940 because my younger sister, who was the fourth in the family, was due to be born in December of that year. So he waited till she was hatched, and then he enlisted, leaving my mother with the four children during the war. And she was extremely, extremely brave in her management of the children. But my sister, who had not seen him since she was a baby, was very taken aback because he brought with her the only present he could think of, which was a statue, a marble statue of a Greek goddess.
1: And for your baby sister.
0: She thought, what is this? She often told the story about how she thought, who is this strange man? And what is this odd marble figure that he is giving me?
1: I wonder where he acquired that from.
0: I don't know. It was not easy to get soft, cuddly toys, I think, at that time.
1: You, the eldest of your siblings, yes, were you a classically responsible, solid eldest child?
0: I don't think I was, no. I think I was very argumentative and very anxious to do well at school.
1: Did your parents encourage you at school?
0: Yes, that's another thing, because a lot of people, girls in those days, were discouraged from getting a further education. And I think it's a Scottish tradition, actually, because my father's sisters had all done degrees, with the exception of the eldest, and it had all been active school teachers. He just assumed that one would go to university, whether we were boys or girls.
1: Were there brothers in your family
0: as well?
1: Yes,
0: there were two brothers.
1: And were the expectations for them different, particularly?
0: Yes, they were different. They were expected to be lawyers. And I remember Dad saying, you know, the law was not for me. He said, you'd have to read embarrassing divorce proceedings.
1: had he never read any novels? There's much more embarrassing things that happens in literature. So they encouraged you. And what about your friends? I mean, this era, the 1940s.
0: Oh, that was...
1: What did they think about you going on to further study?
0: Well, there were very few girls who went on to further studies. My best friend was taken away from school when she turned 15 or 16. She just didn't turn up, and I was quite shocked at the time.
1: But you finished school and then went on to university.
0: I went on to the University of Tasmania.
1: What did you study there?
0: English, of course. I loved it, yes, I loved it. And my favourite lecturer was Bill Howard, who was very interested in language, which I was as well.
1: So you completed your degree at the University of Tasmania. What did you want to do next? Do you remember? What was your plan?
0: Oh, I don't think I had one. In those days,

0: days, the Rhodes Scholarship was open only to boys. What came up was the Services Canteen's Trust Fund Scholarship. That was open to children of either sex. And it was because the profits of the Services Canteens during the war had been so immense that they wondered how to spend it. And as it was open to men and women and took you overseas on a research scholarship, then I just automatically applied for it.
1: And what
0: but
1: was,
0: I was surprised to get it.
1: What was the application process like? Did you have to go for an interview?
0: The application process was a scream. They all wore uniforms. They were all senior officers in the Army and the Navy and Air Force. And I was most surprised that they were very interested in what I was going to do.
1: I believe one of the elderly colonels on that panel asked you about your intentions.
0: Yes, he did. He did indeed. He said, "What will you do if you get married?" And looked me up and down. And I said, "I think marriage and children can be combined with a career." And he said, "I think you may find it harder than you suppose." And I thought, "Oh, I can manage." But of course, it is harder. It is extremely difficult.
1: How did you get to England, Alison?
0: By ship. It was called the Largs Bay, and it was the poor relation of the Shaw Savile line. It was called the Aberdeen and Commonwealth line. And they were giving free passages to overseas students. And it was a marvellous trip. I thoroughly enjoyed every minute of it.
1: How long were you on board?
0: About 5 weeks.
1: And how did you fill your time in those 5 weeks? What did you do?
0: Oh, we visited ports all over the place. Final one was in Malta. I can remember steaming into Malta and thinking, gosh, this is absolutely wonderful. It was interesting because there were so many postgraduate students on the ship going overseas to study. They were extremely interesting. We used to get together every afternoon about 5 o'clock and drink sherry and talk about world politics. There was a cookery expert from New Zealand, and she was going to Paris to learn the Parisian way of cooking, and she later published a cookery book. Her name was Tui Flower.
1: Tui Flower?
0: Yes.
1: That's a great name for a
0: cookery expert. Tui Flower. That's right. I thought that was a great name for a cook. And she was a great friend. Oh, there was also an interior decorator from Hobart. Wonderful collection of
1: and
0: people.
1: And what was the sea like? Was it a peaceful voyage?
0: The sea was beautiful. Going across the Indian Ocean, we used to collect for films on the deck. And the screen would be placed in front of us. And I remember we saw The Cruel Sea.
1: That's a very dubious choice to show people on a boat.
0: I thought it was an extremely dubious choice. And, of course, on the screen, the waves were crashing and people were dying and drowning and all the rest of it. And outside, looking out, the moon was reflected on this absolute mill pond of an ocean stretching to the horizon.
1: On Conversations, my guest today is Alison Hodnott, who won a scholarship to study English in Oxford in 1954 and went on to have a career in academia and to write and edit in particular the works of the late poet Gwen Harwood. When you arrived in Oxford, Alison, what did it look like through your eyes?
0: Oh, it looked absolutely beautiful. But it was a city I was familiar with already.
1: How?
0: And I'd seen lots of photographs of it, but there it was in three dimensions all around me. And I thought it is the most beautiful city in the world.
1: Which buildings in particular made your heart sing?
0: Oh, probably the one that's used in the Morse in every episode. You seem to see the Radcliffe camera.
1: Which is the library.
0: Yes, it's the circular round library. And the Sheldonian, which is just behind it. And Balliol College, Magdalen College is beautiful too, with Magdalen Bridge right beside it.
1: And what about the gardens, which are another famous aspect of Oxford?
0: Yes. When I arrived in England, I thought they must water these gardens. And everybody laughed at me and said, "You're very naive. It rains all the time."
1: There's no need for artificial.
0: No need for artificial watering, no.
1: And what about students? In those days, were students still wearing cap and gowns as they rode about the streets?
0: Oh, yes, they were indeed. There were a lot of bicycles going up and down the road, yes.
1: What had you planned on studying in Oxford, Alison?
0: I sometimes think it was all my own fault, but then I think back and I think, oh, no, it was a very sexist ambience. What I wanted to do was study the syntax of Old English, and I had great trouble finding a supervisor.
1: This sounds like a very commendable and noble avenue of research. Why couldn't you find a supervisor?
0: Because they were very sexist. A friend of mine who was at Balliol told me that the person that I was looking for as a supervisor had said he would never take a woman student.
1: So it was quite explicit. It wasn't hidden sexism.
0: It was quite explicit. He had said he would never take a woman student. And, of course, I went to another person in North Oxford, and he said he retreated. It was the opposite of what is the Me Too movement is on about. He retreated behind the table and said that he thought I would one day get married and therefore it would have been of no use to me. And I has this hazy recollection of meeting Tolkien.
1: Well, I was going to say, he was a great linguistic scholar and he was there at the same time.
0: He was there. And I've always thought that he had discouraged me.
1: So you actually had a meeting with Tolkien?
0: I seem to remember I went up a long winding stair and he was at the top in shadow and he was most discouraging. And when I went back to St Hilda's, I do remember that Helen Gardner, who was then not Dame Helen Gardner, but was Helen Gardner, she said, "You won't get any sense out of Tolkien at the moment. He's much too wrapped up in his hobbits." So I put that in the book.
1: This would have been a very serious obstacle for you, though. You needed to find a supervisor.
0: I needed to find a
1: supervisor. On a very particular kind of research field. You couldn't just take anybody. How did you find someone?
0: Well, in the end, the college decided to give me a woman professor who was really primarily a historian. And she set me to reading all sorts of historical arguments.
1: Which wasn't what you were interested in at all.
0: It wasn't what I was interested in at all.
1: Had you encountered this kind of attitude towards women studying before?
0: No, never. I think Australia was way ahead of England in those days. Votes for women and acceptance of women as graduates of universities.
1: Before going to Oxford, Alison, you'd read a detective novel set in the city, Dorothy Sayers' novel Gaudy Night. Tell me about that book. What's it about? Who is the heroine?
0: Oh, the heroine is Harriet Vane, who has been recently acquitted of murdering her lover by the efforts of Lord Peter Wimsey. And she goes back for a college Gaudy.
1: What's that?
0: Gaudi almus igitur.
1: That hasn't helped clarify it for me, Alison.
0: Therefore, let us rejoice. We are young now. We will one day be old, etc. But we will look back on these days as the greatest days of our lives. The reunions of college students are called the Gaudies, and they go back every year and celebrate the fact that they were once students. Now, Gaudy Night, it's about the problems of the woman student and of the educated woman in every age. And she is torn between the celibate life and the married life. And the problem is not really solved. At the end, as you expect, she accepts his proposal. But he has had to change his character quite a bit. Harriet, at the beginning, looks around her and she sees her fellow students as either having abandoned their career completely in order to look after husbands and children or to be in danger of long-term celibacy. And potential madness.
1: These sound like, neither of these sound like great options.
0: And neither of these are great options. And she has to choose. And my feeling is that in the 60s, the detective story changes completely because of the, I think the great social change is the availability of the contraceptive pill.
1: So that the stark choice is no longer an either-or.
0: The stark choice is no longer there. That's right.
1: Why do you think, Alison, that so many stories of crime, murder and mystery are set in Oxford? What is it that makes it such an alluring setting?
0: Well, it's the contrast between the beauty of the setting and the dark passions which run underneath the appearance of civility and learning and beautiful buildings and rivers and so on. And I think that that's a pattern that is maintained. Well, something like Midsummer Murders, but that's a fictional village. But in Oxford, there's a potential for all sorts of undercurrents of ambition and sex and all the rest of it.
1: Which means that people who love those stories or TV series can actually go and visit the physical places.
0: Yes, and one of the things that is most popular in Oxford at the moment is the Morse tour.
1: You met your husband at Oxford. How?
0: Yes, I did. I'd only been there a fortnight, actually, and I saw on the billboards and the things that the Archbishop of York was to be giving the sermon at St Mary's Church, and so I went. And on my way out, this young man accosted me, saying, "Would you like to come for a cup of coffee?" And I drew myself up to my full height, which
1: quite
0: was
1: substantial.
0: Not much.
1: Yeah.
0: He said, "We have been introduced, you know. This is not just a casual pickup." And I'd met him through one of my fellow students who was Welsh and came from Cardiff. So we had met before, but I'd forgotten. And he took me to coffee. And then he said, "I've got my father's car this term. How would you like to go to Stratford? They're putting on a Romeo and Juliet."
1: Nice first date.
0: It was a lovely first date.
1: How did it go?
0: It went very well. He ran out of petrol on the way back.
1: Was that deliberate?
0: And he said, "I didn't do this on purpose, you know." And I said, "No, it was just because he didn't have enough money." I said, "I didn't think you did." So he liked that.
1: And he was studying at Oxford too?
0: He'd graduated. He had just graduated and he was doing his Diploma of Education.
1: And where did Bill grow up? Where was he from?
0: He grew up in South Wales. He grew up in Cardiff. But his mother was a Londoner. And they'd moved to South Wales because his father, he'd been in the First World War. He'd enlisted, I think he was underage at the time. He'd enlisted because he didn't want to go down the mines. And he had survived the First World War and he married this London girl and they had one child.
1: So was his a family that was expected to go on to one of those universities?
0: No. He was the first person in his family to go to university. He'd come from a working class family.
1: So he must have been as much as an outsider to Oxford as you were.
0: He was very much an outsider, yes.
1: One of the things that brought you together, perhaps.
0: Well, it could have been, yes. It could have been.
1: Was the fact that you were from a part of the world that was so far away a problem?
0: Yes. Well, at one stage I said, "Look, this is no good. We've got to break it off. I have promised to go back to Australia." And he said, "I've always wanted to go to Australia. I'll come with you."
1: But what did his parents think about that, losing their only child to Australia?
0: I think I wasn't sufficiently appreciative of how much it would have paid them. But they came out, you know, as £10 poms only a few years after, sometime in the early 60s.
1: So did you finish your degree in Oxford? That colonel was right.
0: He was right, exactly. Exactly. I know. It's very difficult.
1: Was that a hard decision to take?
0: I felt I'd failed. I should have been able to cope with this sort of thing. There were plenty of people, women, who were there and took their degrees, but I didn't.
1: And was it because of meeting Bill, or was it because the atmosphere was so unwelcoming?
0: I've occasionally felt guilty because I'd met Bill and had got married and got pregnant, but I actually think it was unwelcoming. It was strikingly unwelcoming.
1: When you say you felt you'd failed, was that because of other people's expectations, your parents, or was it your own sense of what you should be doing and what you should be capable of?
0: It was my sense of what I was doing, but I felt I'd let down the services canteen trust fund and I would never be able to face Colonel Gordon again, and that my parents would have really wanted me to succeed. Actually, my father had entered for the Rhodes Scholarship in late 20s, early 30s, and he had not got it. So he was terribly proud that I was going there and I was going to make up for it all.
1: How did they respond to your news that you were going to leave Oxford then?
0: I think they were tolerant.
1: How was the boat trip home compared to the one over?
0: Yes, the boat trip home was quite different because it was the year after Suez. And I believe Australia House had a renewed demand for immigration. And so we didn't know until we got on the ship that we would be in separate cabins.
1: So you and Bill and one child?
0: I had the child with me in a cabin for four women. And Bill was in the next door cabin with five other men. It was a six-berth cabin. And the baby was only 10 months old. She had a marvellous time. We didn't.
1: Who else was in the cabin with you?
0: We called them the Deaths. Their name was D'EATH. But they had decided to emigrate. And when we sailed out of the sight of the White Cliffs of Dover, they said, "We have made a terrible mistake." This was a mother and daughter. The husband was in the next door cabin. And they sat on their berths for most of the time. They wouldn't come up on deck. And they cried. And they ate chips. And they hated the food on board. And I never knew what had happened to them. And the fourth person was a French woman. An Algerian French woman, and she had not known until she got on the ship that she was to be separated from her husband, and they had just been married and were on their honeymoon.
1: On their honeymoon in separate cabins.
0: Yes, indeed. And he approached Bill and said, "Would you leave the cabin free during the afternoon so I can have a few marital experiences with my wife?" And I don't know how they got on.
1: Did Bill comply Bill said, with his request?
0: I think that was what decided us to move up onto the deck. And we had camp beds, adjoining camp beds, and we tied Anne in her pram to the railing around the nursery. And she had a marvellous time. But every morning
1: you'd sleep out?
0: We slept out. We slept out on deck.
1: Seeing the stars above you?
0: Oh, we saw the stars. It was wonderful.
1: But with the pram tied to the
0: pram
1: rails?
0: Pram tied to the rails. And 5 a.m. every morning, they would hose down the desks. And I think they got great pleasure disturbing us. We would rush out of bed, fold up the cap bed, dislodge the pram and move to another part of the deck. But it was an amazing voyage. I do remember being pretty unhappy on it, whereas Anne had a marvellous time.
1: Anne, your daughter, the 10-month-old.
0: Yes. Oh, they loved her in the dining room because, of course, it was a P&O ship. So the food was marvellous, we thought. The Deaths did not think this. But Anne used to go down there and all the dining room staff loved her because she was so enthusiastic about the food.
1: Today it's my conversation with the author Alison Hodnott. After the news headlines, you'll hear about Alison's great friendship with the poet Gwen Harwood. Alison and Gwen shared cake recipes and a deep distaste for sexist male editors, which led Gwen to pulling a scandalous hoax on the Bulletin magazine. On ABC Radio, it's 28 minutes to midday.
2: Hello, Tony Matthews with the latest from the newsroom. Prime Minister Anthony Albanese has defended Australia's calls for safeguards against artificial intelligence following US President Donald Trump's speech to the United Nations in New York. Mr. Trump rejected a push from a coalition of middle powers, including Australia, for tougher controls around AI, saying the US would not stifle the technology. New South Wales Planning Minister Paul Scully has confirmed the government is working on a heritage report for Sydney's Victoria Barracks. The site occupies 15 hectares in Paddington near the CBD and falls under a broader plan by the Albanese government to sell off several defence sites across Australia. And an autopsy has shown that American actor Hayden Panettiere died from a drug overdose. The star of US TV shows Heroes and Nashville died last month at the age of 36.

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1: My guest on Conversations today is Alison Hodnott. Alison went to Oxford on a scholarship in 1954, but she found it such a hostile environment to women that instead of finishing her degree, she married Bill, a Welsh student that she met there, and had her first child. The family came back to Alison's hometown of Hobart and became good friends with the poet Gwen Harwood and her family. In photos taken in Gwen's older years, she looks like a sweet, very proper and somewhat prim lady wearing a lace Peter Pan collar and a modest dark dress. But in person, Gwen was fierce and funny. During the years of her friendship with Alison, she also became engaged in a scandalous prank on the Bulletin magazine, one which led to an edition of the magazine being recalled and burnt. Alison, for people who don't know the name Gwen Harwood, tell me about her.
2: She was a poet who was born in Brisbane in 1920. And at the end of the war, she married and moved to Tasmania.
1: Was she prolific? Did she write a lot?
2: Oh, she wrote a lot. And she also wrote a lot of letters. And I've edited a couple of the books of her letters. But she was a very good poet, and she developed very much too.
1: How did you meet her?
2: My lecturer, Bill Harwood. I liked him very much indeed. I've only recently discovered Bill was a codebreaker during the war, but he was sworn to secrecy.
1: You didn't know that?
2: I didn't know that. He never talked about it. But he was very interested in language, and I was doing French and German as well as English at the university. So I really knew what he was talking about, but he was obsessed with computerising language. And he asked me in my third year what I was going to do. And then he said, would you like to be my research assistant? And I said, yes, yes, I'd love to be your research assistant. He asked my permission to call him to call him Bill and him to call me Alison, which was, I said, yes, yes, that would be delightful. And he then said, I think you ought to come home and meet my wife. They lived only about 10 minutes' walk away from us in Newtown, Tasmania. And I went home with him, and she was not at all the sort of woman that I expected.
1: Who did you expect?
2: I expected someone who was very logical, very interested in computers, rationalistic, and down to earth, a sort of counterpart to him. What? In fact, she was the opposite. What I found was that it was extremely interesting because they would be constantly in debate with one another. She represented the intuitive side and he represented the logical side.
1: Do you remember what you spoke about that first evening you met her?
2: Yes, she talked about precognitive dreams and I saw him looking at her and sort of, this is not the sort of conversation I expect. And she had her German dictionary propped up on the draining board where she was washing up. She was teaching herself German. She was pregnant with the twins at the time.
1: They already had children?
2: They had already had two boys. And she was expecting the twins. And she was finding Tasmania extremely cold after Brisbane, which is it is. And
1: what were her views on Tasmania? Did she like living in Hobart?
2: She hated Tasmania. She hated it. And so the present sort of vogue of Tasmania is not would not have been appreciated by her. But one of the recurrent jokes in letters that she wrote

0: to us is that she repeats over and over again, "I hate Hobart," or "You must be mad to love Hobart."
1: What did she hate about it? Why did she hate it?
0: It was cold. It was really cold, I think. And also Bill was very mean about furniture. She didn't have a washing machine. I think it was out the back, and it was a very primitive one. She certainly didn't have a fridge, because my father gave us a fridge for our first Easter, and she brought Bill around, and she pointed at the fridge and she said, "There you are. Look at that fridge. Now, if you had that fridge, you could have a hot dinner on Sunday instead of me cooking on Saturday and you having cold." And they got one next week.
1: Was it one of those friendships, Alison, that just bloomed immediately? Did you immediately just get on with one another?
0: We immediately got on, yes. We had a very domestic relationship. We used to go there for Sunday lunch and go on picnics together.
1: You moved to Armidale with your husband Bill, when he got a job teaching at the university there.
0: Yes.
1: How often did you and Gwen write to one another?
0: You know, I don't remember having written all that many letters. I think Bill wrote the letters, but I used to tell him what to write. And so we used to sit in the kitchen and he would say, "All right, what else will I tell her?"
1: And what would have you been doing, the cooking or something?
0: I was doing the cooking, preparing the dinner. But she used to write a lot about the children and what they were doing.
1: What were her letters like physically? I mean, were they postcards or were they...
0: There were a lot of them postcards. Some of them were Sappho cards.
1: What's a Sappho card?
0: She used to collect Victorian and Edwardian magazines and books, and she used to cut out the illustrations. I once ran foul of her by disapproving of this. She used to cut them out and add speech bubbles or thought bubbles, which were relevant to the political situation at the university at the time. And we would get a Sappho card in the mail every so often.
1: You edited Gwen's letters for publication. What was different about the sort of letters that she wrote to you and your husband, Bill? How were they different from the other sorts of letters that she wrote?
0: I think a lot of the letters that she wrote to other poets and artists and so on are all about the creative urge and its frustrations and so on, whereas ours were extremely domestic. There was a lot about the children, a lot about our children, and a lot about what she was cooking and what people had eaten.
1: Can you read us one of those letters, Alison, that she sent you?
0: Yes, delighted. Oh, she always referred to us by our initials, dearest A plus B, and she used to sign them G or B and G. The date of this is the 2nd of March 1962. Dearest A plus B, thank you for your lovely letter. We wish we were in the same town, no matter what. Armidale sounds okay to us, especially Anne's teacher. Anne had just started school, she was just five, for whom we'd willingly make thousands of patty cakes according to the following recipe. Here's all you do. Into a large bowl, put 1.5 cups of flour, self-raising, 1/2 cup of milk, 2 eggs, 1/2 cup of caster sugar, 1 teaspoon vanilla essence, 4 ounces soft butter or margarine. Beat hell out of this until it's all mixed smooth. If it's too stiff to beat thoroughly, add more milk, or if you're badly extravagant, another egg. It should be firm, not runny. 2/3 fill patty cake papers and bake 10 minutes at 400 degrees. If the batter looks uninteresting to the local connoisseurs, add some currants or sultanas. If I'm in a hurry, I melt the butter. It doesn't seem to make any difference. Okay. Sometimes my cakes are quite horrible too, Al. Don't let it get you down. If they seem to be quite inedible, I roll them in coconut after dipping them all over in thin wet icing. Kids eat this. I've put it as a footnote. The original of this letter was in my recipe folder for many years. My patty cakes were never as good as Gwen's.
1: How did Gwen feel about some of the editors she had to deal with, Alison? What was her opinion of them?
0: Gwen was extremely cross because the Bulletin would turn down her poems

0: something rude about all editors. She was extremely skillful verbally. And so she wrote these two acrostic sonnets, which spelt, if you read down, was an expletive. And her husband actually said it should have been damn all editors.
1: But it was something it else,
0: was
1: all
0: not,
1: editors.
0: It was not. It was an F word. And
2: this is in what, in the 60s? When did
0: this? Was in the 60s. It was. This was an amazingly strong word in the 60s.
2: Did the editors, when did they realise?
0: It was accepted and it was printed and I have several copies. And then it was recalled. Apparently the all copies were recalled and burnt. And but I have two copies of it. So
2: did you realise it was coming out?
0: Oh, yes. She told us this. She told us this. She said, look out for the bulletin of such and such a date. It will be in that. If you can't get a copy, I'll save one for you.
2: What kind of repercussions were there for her? I mean, was the bulletin outraged at her?
0: Oh, the bulletin was outraged, yes. In fact, I think she was quite surprised at the shock, horror reaction to it, and she felt that she would be sued.
2: How did newspapers report this? Was it a scandal?
0: Oh, it was a scandal. It was a scandal. And the headline was something about Tasmanian poetess in hoax of the year. And it said a lot about how she was married to a Tasmanian academic, but nevertheless she had used this extremely rude word. And what was the woman thinking of?
2: Did she regret it?
0: I think she was quite frightened that she was going to be sued. But at the same time, she was exultant that it has succeeded. And then, of course, she got the taste for hoaxing magazines and editors. So while they were saying they would never publish another poem by Walter Lehmann, she had invented this Hungarian called Francis Geyer. Oh, and he was in love with her. And that was part of the joke.
2: And the bulletin published poems by this author.
0: Francis Geyer, yes.
2: Which was Gwen Howard again.
0: Which was Gwen Howard. And then she invented Miriam Stone. And Miriam Stone was married with one child. And she puts in brackets, how else would she know the sorrows of this world? And she said, nobody will be expecting me to be a woman.
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0: On Conversations today, my guest is the late Alison Hodnott, talking about her lifelong friendship with the poet Gwen Harwood. You know, she was a mother looking after children and a husband in Hobart. Was it hard for her to combine poetry with the demands of her family life?
1: Yes, I think it always is.
0: Can you read us one of her poems on that?
1: I'll read this one then. The poem In the Park is about being the mother of young children. She sits in the park. Her clothes are out of date. Two children whine and bicker, tug her skirt. A third draws aimless patterns of the dirt. Someone she loved once passes by. Too late to feign indifference to that casual nod. How nice, etc. Time holds great surprises. From his neat head unquestionably rises a small balloon, but for the grace of God. They stand a while, in flickering light, rehearsing the children's names and birthdays. It's so sweet to hear their chatter, watch them grow and thrive, she says to his departing smile. Then, nursing the youngest child, sits staring at her feet. To the wind, she says, they have eaten me alive.
0: Was it unusual, Alison, for women to acknowledge their ambivalence about mothering like this?
1: No. The what she says, you know, it's so sweet to see them grow. That was much more than

0: the attitude to that final statement, "They have eaten me alive," really shocked the audience. And I think that's one of the reasons it's been such a popular poem.
1: Shocked some of the audience, but not probably many of the mothers.
0: A lot of the mothers thought, "That's what I've always felt," you
1: Is that something you talked about in your friendship? You know, you had children as well as a career, the difficulty of that?
0: I think we did, yes, we did, certainly.
1: After you retired from teaching, Alison, you wanted to find out more about your family's convict past. How did the rest of your family feel about your interest in that?
0: Well, I think the present generation were quite interested. But certainly the previous generation wanted to hush it up. And of course it was very close in Tasmania because we were the last state to abolish the convict system. And a lot of the local landowners had depended on free convict labour on their farms and properties. And I think that the political divide in Tasmania was very much between the free settlers and the convict descended one. And so when my grandmother married the grandson of a convict, it was not generally accepted.
1: Who was this convict relative? What did you discover?
0: Oh, well, you see, I'd grown up reading books about convicts and how they had been starving, hungry, and convicted and transported. And, well, like Great Expectations, for example, in which Magwitch is transported and because he has been hungry and has stolen a loaf of bread, I think, hasn't he? I was surprised when I went into the question of my convict ancestors that they had been very much contractors who had exploited the situation and they had forged. They were convicted of forgery. They lived in the north of England. They'd moved from Hull to Liverpool. They were also receivers of stolen goods. And they used to receive silver cups and medallions and so on, melt them down, and he would turn them into. He was the worker. His sister, Isabella, was the manager of the enterprise. She was a very impressive woman. And he would make silver coins from melted down silver. The Mint had been very concerned about this, the fact that the north of England was being flooded with silver coins. And they investigated for a while, and then they discovered that they were all coming from this particular address, which was a very respectable address. So they arranged for the postman to deliver a false letter. It was a trick to get into the house. It was a trick to get them to open the door and then the police to break into the house, where they found evidence of coining all over the place. Edward Simon tried to escape over the back fence, but they had posted a policeman on the other side to drive him back into the house. He said, "For God's sake, don't shoot me." And then he said, "Look, the house is going to catch on fire if we don't go up to the top deck and put out the fire, which I've been melting down silver." The police arrested them and they went to trial and they were both convicted. And the wife of Edward Simon, who was then the mother of two children and pregnant with her third child.
1: And so Isabella and Edward, brother and sister, go to trial for
0: They went to trial.
1: forgery.
0: So did Elizabeth. She went to trial too. She was acquitted because she was supposed in those days to have been under the influence of her husband, whereas Isabella, as a single woman, was convicted because she had a mind of her own,
1: Freely entered into this life of crime with her
0: she
1: brother.
0: had freely entered into the life of crime.
1: And was
0: And
1: there
0: that
1: much, was it written up in the
0: it
1: papers?
0: was written up in. That was what was so amazing. I've repeatedly said that if you've led a godly, sober, and righteous life, you are not reported on. They were reported in every newspaper, the local newspapers, The Times, The Guardian, and so on. And the different accounts extremely interesting because they all comment on the fact that Isabella is a handsome woman and that she wears a green silk dress and that she is defiant to the magistrate and so on, and that nevertheless that Elizabeth, the wife of Edward Simon, weeps constantly and is a much more feminine looking creature. Elizabeth is so small and demure and blonde, whereas Isabella is tall, and one of the reporters says she's very masculine looking, as others say that she's very handsome. But she's defiant.
1: So Isabella and her brother Edward are convicted. Were they both sent to Tasmania?
0: No, they were separated. He was sent to Tasmania first. He embarked under the reign of William IV, and before he got to Australia, Queen Victoria had ascended the throne. So it must have been in 1837. And because he could read and write and was an accomplished
1: silversmith
0: workman, he did very well. She was sent the year after, and she always expected to be reunited with her brother in Tasmania. In fact, she was sent to New South Wales.
1: What did she say to the judge at her trial about her sentence? Was she bothered by being sent off to Australia?
0: I think at one stage, it might have been even when she was arrested, she said, "I'll do just as well on the other side of the world." She said, "I'll teach music like I have here." They had a very impressive piano. One of the reporters mentioned that the piano they had, on which Isabella played, would have been worth at least £50. Which would have been very expensive in those days.
1: So they were living well on the profits of their crime.
0: Oh, and that was the other thing. When she was arrested, she said, OK, we'll have one more tune before we go. And she went over to the piano and she played Over the Water to Charlie.
1: And what happened to her in Australia? Did she do just as well?
0: I'm not so sure. She was married twice. She had no children. She was sent to the MacArthur property as a governess to the workers on the estate, the children of the workers on the estate. She married a fellow worker on the estate, and they went to the goldfields together, where he died. And then she married again and settled in Terralga. And she was a very respectable woman. In fact, I found one of her letters that had survived, and that's in the Canterbury Library in Sydney. And she rejoices in the fact that the fruit is very good that year, and she talks about providence. Oh, she also uses the phrase, the vicissitudes of this uncertain life. And I thought, my God, you know, if you said vicissitude to the students at the university, they say, what are you talking about? She spells it absolutely correctly, and she writes very well.
1: So the ups and downs and challenges of life.
0: The vicissitudes of this uncertain life.
1: Didn't defeat her. Did they keep clear of criminal activity once they got
0: yes.
1: to Australia?
0: And I think that was the idea of separating them, because I think they would have set up the criminal activity if they'd both been in Van Diemen's Land, which she calls Van Diemen's Land, D-I-E. But they were reunited after 20 years, and mainly because they were literate. He must have written when his children were being married to her, and she replied. And then they set up a correspondence, and then he went to New South Wales, she collected a lot of her family around her.
1: Alison, one of the themes that's come up is marriage and work, and in the case of Gwen and you, combining a career and a family. What guided the decisions that you took? Because, as you say, it is something women still struggle with.
0: It is certainly something women still struggle with, yes. And I think it's still difficult. I think we still haven't solved the problem. I mean, after all, it's women who have the babies. And someone has to care for the babies. Someone has to care for the old people. Men don't seem to take the responsibility quite as seriously as women do.
1: I mean, you've obviously lived such a rich life in terms of your friendships and your writing and your study. Looking back then at that young woman who decided not to finish her degree in Oxford, how do you see her now?
0: Well, I wish I'd been there now, because I think women are much more

0: freely accepted. I mean, the last women's college went co-educational in 2008, and they take a lot more care about postgraduate students. And I just wish I'd gone there somewhat later. On the other hand, I don't regret it for a minute. You know, I don't regret any of it.
1: Alison, I've so enjoyed speaking to you. Thank you for coming onto Conversations.
0: Thank you very much indeed. I've enjoyed it too.
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1: I had the pleasure of speaking with Alison Hodnott in 2018. In 2022, after a short illness, Alison passed away. Alison's books, Women, Oxford and Novels of Crime, and Gwen Harwood, Idle Talk, Letters 1960 to 1964, are published by Brandel and Schlesinger. This conversation was made on the lands of the Gadigal, Turrbal and Yagara peoples. The producer was Nicola Harrison and the executive producer was Pam O'Brien. I'm Sarah Kanoski. Thanks for listening.

0: It's 12 o'clock. Good afternoon. Tony Matthews with ABC News. Detectives allege a woman arrested over a conspiracy to murder in Sydney's southwest was conducting surveillance on the intended target as part of a fee-for-service crime. Jessica Kidd has more.
1: The 28-year-old high school teacher has been charged with conspiracy to murder and participating in a criminal group over an alleged plan to murder a man at West Hoxton. Task Force Falcon Commander Jason Box alleges the woman relayed information about the target and police to two men allegedly conducting drone surveillance nearby.
2: And she was in constant contact with them about the timings and planning and execution of this attempted murder.
1: Detective Superintendent Box says the plot is believed to be linked to an organised crime network, but says there's no evidence linking it to the ongoing gangland war between the Coconut Cartel and the Alameddine crime family.
0: The Iranian military says Donald Trump's threat to annihilate Iran is not a sign of strength, but of desperation. America's editor John Lyons reports from New York.
3: In a speech at the UN General Assembly in New York, the US president said he was facing a big decision: to make a deal with Iran or to annihilate the Islamic Republic. Iran's armed forces dismissed Mr. Trump's comments as domestic propaganda. But away from the fiery rhetoric, the president said his envoys, Steve Witkoff and Jared Kushner, had a very productive meeting with Iranian officials on the sidelines. Speaking as he left Tehran to attend the annual meeting of world leaders, Iran's president, Masoud Pezeshkian, accused the US of blocking every possible route in order to force his country to surrender.
0: A Sydney court has heard alleged murder victim Jesse Baird was petrified of the man accused of killing him and his boyfriend, Luke Davies, and worried the former police officer would make a false report against him that would ruin his career. Sarah Gerethy reports.
4: Jesse Baird's former long-term partner, Corey Dean Thorpe, wiped away tears as he told the court about conversations he'd had with Mr. Baird about the accused, Beau Lamar Condon. He said in 2023, Mr. Baird told him the accused had started stalking him after he broke off their relationship. Mr. Thorpe said in November, Mr. Baird rung him disturbed by the accused making Instagram posts that gave the impression they were in a relationship, but hiding the posts from Mr. Baird. He said his former partner was petrified and kept repeating that the accused had access to a gun. He agreed Mr. Baird told him he didn't want to report Beau Lamar Condon's behaviour because he was a police officer and feared he would make a false report that would jeopardise the Working with Children clearance he needed for his job.
0: The New South Wales government is pushing to make Sydney's Victoria Barracks a historically significant site, which could prevent a federal sell-off. Digby Werth-Muller reports.
5: Planning Minister Paul Scully has confirmed the government is working on a heritage report for Sydney's Victoria Barracks. The 1840s site occupies 15 hectares in Paddington near the city's CBD and has been earmarked for sale by the Albanese government as it sells off several defence sites across

0: Australia. Minister Scully says the report is designed to protect a piece of Australia's military history.
1: We think that this site is one that's better protected for its military history rather than bulldozed.
0: If the state's Heritage Council approves the report, it could meet the threshold for heritage significance, excluding it from a federal sell-off.
2: A pedestrian has died after being hit by a vehicle in Sydney's southwest this morning. Emergency services were called to a crossing at Canley Vale at around 8:50, with paramedics treating the man believed to be in his 60s before he died at the scene. The driver wasn't hurt and has been taken to hospital for mandatory testing. Australia has named its squad for the upcoming Wheelchair Rugby League World Cup to be held in Wollongong. Queensland's Bailey McKenna will captain the 10-player side for the tournament, being held concurrently with the men's, women's and physical disability tournaments. The Wheelaroos will be looking for an inaugural world title when they begin their campaign against New Zealand on Saturday, the 31st of October. Looking at the weather around the state, showers along the coast and about the northern and central ranges. The chance of showers about the northern and central western slopes and inland plains. Possible thunderstorms in the northeast, northern inland plains and about the upper central west. Sydney's weather, cloudy with a shower or two, a top of 22 degrees on the coast and 24 in the west. Right now it's 19 degrees on the coast, it's 20 in Penrith and the humidity is on 82%. The slight chance of a shower tomorrow with a possible thunderstorm and 24 degrees.
3: Good afternoon. I hope you're well. Welcome to The World Today. I'm Andy Park, coming to you from Gadigal Land in Sydney. This Wednesday, the Federal Coalition announces its energy and climate policy, a turn back of Labor's efforts to lower emissions and increase renewables. And he drew the famous treehouse, which sparked the imagination of a generation of kids. Much-loved children's author Terry Denton, remembered by his collaborator and author, Andy Griffiths.
4: We recognised each other very early as people who loved absurd nonsense. This sort of, I don't know, I'd like to think of it as year eights not doing their work down the back of the class, just being mischievous and silly and pushing humour as far as we could.
3: Climate change, world peace, and artificial intelligence. These are the defining challenges of our times, and they're being debated at the UN's biggest annual gathering, the General Assembly, in New York this week. Heading into the talks, Prime Minister Anthony Albanese hoped to boost Australia's profile by banding together with other middle powers to call for the pace of AI to be slowed down. But that idea barely got out of the box before Donald Trump lashed it. He also threatened to annihilate Iran in front of a less than impressed Iranian delegation. Tanya Dendrinos reports.
5: I have a big decision to make.
6: Full of the bombast we've come to know the US president for, Donald Trump assured those gathered at the UN General Assembly, America is stronger than ever. 7 months into the war with Iran, he asserted that he holds the ultimate power.
5: Will a deal be made with Iran that lets them rebuild and create a far greater country than it ever was before? Or do I annihilate the Islamic Republic and do it quickly, never giving them a chance to kill and destroy people and countries again?
6: A deal that's proven elusive for months now. Still, he defended the war as a means to prevent Iran from having a nuclear weapon and said he believed an agreement would be struck after the US midterm elections in November. The president's lengthy address was wide-ranging.
5: The United States also totally rejects any attempt to construct a globalist scheme to control for the artificial intelligence being spoken of here and after officially called super intelligence, changing the name.
6: A clear rejection of a joint statement issued by several nations, including Australia yesterday, calling for the UN to consider the creation of an international body to help safeguard against AI risks. Donald Trump did concede caution was needed, but was adamant from now on the term superintelligence would be used in all US documents, adding a hope the rest of the world would follow suit.
5: SI. Let's see if that goes. It sounds much better. It is much better, and it's much more accurate. Let's see if I have any power.
6: On the sidelines, but still on the topic of big tech, came a stunning intervention from the Trump administration on Australian domestic policy, slamming the government's proposed digital duty of care legislation, which would give Australians the option to opt out of the algorithm on their feeds. Australian Prime Minister Anthony Albanese is in New York for the UN General Assembly and offered this response.
7: It's not about giving government control, it's about giving people back control over what they receive on their devices.
6: The PM called it an inevitable next stage, but the statement from the US Embassy suggested the proposal would amount to extraterritorial censorship of protected speech and flagged that the large majority of social media and video sharing platforms that would be affected are US headquartered companies, calling on the government to exclude US platforms from its plans. Assistant Treasurer Daniel Molino says Australia will take a non-discriminatory approach.
8: That we would apply this to digital platforms no matter where their origin is, and that's the right position to take.
6: The Coalition has said it will oppose the Digital Duty of Care Bill in its current form, arguing it goes too far and contains inadequate safeguards for free speech, as reiterated by Senator Andrew Bragg today, who sympathised with the US position.
9: I think there is a risk of censorship. There is a risk of bestowing too much power onto unelected bureaucrats. And I think there is a risk of too much regulation, which may not actually have any great impact.
6: A political fight as lively in Australia as it is among world leaders at the United Nations, and one Anthony Albanese will continue to negotiate as he prepares to address the gathering in New York later this week.
3: Tania Dendrinos there. Well, let's go to the United Nations now. Correspondent Jane Norman is there. Jane, how have these comments from Donald Trump threatening to annihilate Iran been received?
10: Look, I think world leaders are somewhat desensitized to Donald Trump's fiery rhetoric, but this was a particularly extraordinary moment, and you can actually see it on the face of the Iranian delegation. Iran was in the room, the foreign minister was in the room, and they just sort of sat there stony-faced, watching the president of the United States standing on the floor of the United Nations, threatening to wipe out their country. But what was also notable was that while threatening this violence, he then left the door open to negotiation. And so he has effectively said that he wants to strike a deal to end the war after the midterm elections, which are in about 6 weeks' time. And I think that was also a bit of a nod to the domestic audience in America, because this is a war that has gone on for longer than he anticipated, now 7 months. It's hammering the global economy. It's sending fuel prices soaring, sending inflation soaring, and it is hurting everyone, including Americans.
3: A lot of the middle powers and their leaders attending this summit have gathered around this idea of greater guardrails on AI. Those sorts of calls have drawn the ire of the president, Donald Trump, and of course this comes as Anthony Albanese prepares for a speech on this issue. I mean, that sort of puts greater pressure on the PM, surely.
10: Yeah, I mean, I don't think it was the outcome the Prime Minister would have wanted. A day after signing this declaration with 19 other leaders and the leaders of the European Union, for Donald Trump in his address to the UN to basically say that he totally rejects any global push to put any controls over AI. He said whoever wins, AI wins, and the US certainly won't be slowing down in the development. So that's very much puts him at odds with Anthony Albanese and the leaders of other countries, including Canada, Germany and Singapore, who are deeply concerned of runaway AI, and they want some controls put around it to ensure that humans remain in control of this powerful technology. So the Prime Minister has really used this as a theme of his trip. Technology has been a key theme. He's made a number of speeches on this, really spruiking Australia's tech regulation, digital safety policies. And he'll be doing that once again when he addresses the UN on Thursday local time. After the president's comments, I think you can imagine behind the scenes there's some rewriting happening. I reckon the Prime Minister might even be emboldened by this. He made some comments this afternoon effectively saying that he is the Australian Prime Minister, he is a sovereign country, and he will put in place the policies he believes are best for Australia. So no kind of walking away from what he ultimately wants here, which is some sort of global coordination when it comes to AI.
3: Jane Norman at the United Nations in New York. I'm Andy Park. 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You can subscribe on the podcast to get all of our stories. Just search for The World Today. The devastating scenes from last month's Nepal-Tibet floods are really hard to forget. Thousands buried under mud and ice as walls of water slammed down the Himalayan mountain valleys. But the families of the more than 30 missing Australians argue that's exactly what's happened. Their loved ones are being forgotten. Today, they spoke out at a press conference in Sydney, calling for the Prime Minister to step up support for search efforts. Reporter Nabil Al-Nashar is there. Nabil, really a very torturous time for these relatives. How did they seem at the press conference?
11: Well, they're very distressed, Andy. It's been exactly 1 month since the disaster befell Nepal, and many of them are still missing family members. The most up-to-date figures, according to what we heard from the families today, is 35 unaccounted for family members, and they're represented by around 33 families here in Australia, most of whom belong to the Tamil community and are here in Sydney. There is one family, I believe, that's in Adelaide. Their concerns are mostly about the lack of information and the lack of government support, according to them, that they've been receiving so far. The number one concern is, of course, as you can imagine, the search and rescue operation, which is still going on in Nepal. They've seen numbers of helicopters, for example, go down from 100 a day to 40 or 45 a day. They talked about how they just don't know how far along in the process the search and rescue operation is. They're getting information from the Nepalese government, from different departments within the Australian government, and they're hoping that it can all be streamlined and consolidated into one source, one liaison for the families, or perhaps for each family, depending on their situation, so that they can chase up with that one person what is the latest information. They've also pointed out, Andy, a few specific points about the search and rescue that they think would be helpful if they could pursue that avenue. For example, there's a phone signal that they say was detected a day after the disaster from one of the family members, but they don't know if it's been traced or what can happen with that piece of information. Another issue is DNA profiling timeframes. So the Australian government has already collected DNA swabs from a lot of the family members here, including DNA samples from items that were maybe used by the missing people, like hair from a brush or a toothbrush and so on. They're not sure what's happening with that DNA profile. Have any families been identified? Another thing they highlighted is that because of the impact of the flood and how huge it was, some bodies had been swept into India. So could their families be amongst those that have ended up in India somehow, and who's liaising with the Indian government? So they have a lot of questions and unfortunately not a lot of answers. Here's what Sydney father Sriram Parmeshwaram had to say. He's missing his wife in this disaster.
12: We have been going through very tough times since 26th of August when the flood occurred. And I think every one of us has been going through a lot of ups and downs during this situation. Every family need a customized solution. So in this point of time, we can't follow the standard operating procedures that are being followed in the regular government process.
3: That's Sydney father Sriram Parmeshwaram, who's missing his wife in the Nepal disaster. And Nabil, what is the latest more broadly in this crisis?
11: Well, we know there's still 5,000 plus missing people in this disaster. That, of course, includes Australians that families are still hoping to learn about. The families as well, Andy, I've got to say, one of their main demands is they want to meet the Prime Minister. They want Anthony Albanese to come and speak to them and to provide the necessary government support that they say is absolutely needed for them to be able to cope with this. As you can imagine, it's a very difficult time, as you mentioned, torturous time for these families. And until they get some answers, they're just desperate for any new piece of information each and every day they wake up.
3: Nabil Al-Nashar. To federal politics now, and the Coalition looks to reignite the climate wars, announcing the climate and energy policy it'll take to the next election. The announcement sets out 8 priorities in its Scrap Net Zero Cheaper Energy Act that it plans to introduce within 30 days of winning power. The policy would see legislated net zero emission targets removed, a repeal of the New Vehicle Efficiency Standard Act, and moratoriums on nuclear energy scrapped. Jake Evans joins me now from Parliament House in Canberra. Jake, a lot of this really sort of solidifies much of what the Coalition has already talked about publicly. What have they announced?
13: Yeah, that's right, Andy. A lot of the announcement today is a reheating of commitments that the coalition had already made, but there are some new parts. Fundamentally, what the coalition has committed to is a major slowdown to the renewables transition specifically and broader commitments to reduce emissions, jettisoning many of the core policies that are driving down emissions or seeking to do so, or encouraging the uptake of renewables. So that includes repealing laws that commit Australia to net zero carbon emissions by 2050, as well as our 2030 target, removing the safeguard mechanism. That's the laws that require big polluters to cut their emissions by about 5% a year or else face heavy penalties, repeal the laws that require car makers to bring more efficient cars to Australia or else face heavy penalties, as well as a new development, revoking four of the six offshore wind zones in Australia. Those are the spots that have been identified by the government for developers to potentially build offshore wind energy, currently not in existence in Australia, but a nascent industry that the federal government is currently trying to encourage. So, look, many of these policies were already committed to, including the reintroduction of a pitch to lift the ban on nuclear power. But what we're seeing now is a formalisation of that decision the coalition took last year to step away from Australia's commitment to net zero emissions.
3: Jake, the coalition says Australians are sick of being lectured about the energy transition. I'm curious how that might play into the politics of grievance and particularly the climate war debates that, fell a little bit cold in recent years that seems to be being reheated here.
13: Yeah, and look, it maybe has been a sort of, it seemed more like a settled debate in recent years, but the reality is this is something that the coalition has wrangled with since at least 2009, how to approach the issue of climate change and the transition to renewable energy in particular. There's two forces pulling at the coalition in different directions that makes this a really tricky issue for them. In the regions especially, there is a resistance to climate change efforts that has seen some voters turning to One Nation, and the coalition is trying to recapture that vote, particularly frustration in regional communities over how some renewables projects have been introduced, a lack of consultation and perhaps lack of consideration for how it affects those communities. But meanwhile, in the cities, we've seen the coalition lose, or particularly the Liberal Party lose, a number of seats to independents, so-called teal independents, a major issue that's pushing voters away from Liberals in those seats is the issue of climate change. So they've been pulled in two directions for a long time. Here we are again, I suppose, but this is a continuation of that decision taken late last year to scrap net zero. The new element, I suppose, in this is that we are also now in a much more unstable environment when it comes to fuel security in particular, global stability, and that will be something that the government will be seeking to prosecute. One of the arguments they make is, well, thanks to the electric vehicle laws that were introduced last term, the uptake of EVs has saved Australia about 15 days worth of petrol use. And so if you were to unpick it, you would potentially be making fuel supplies less secure. That is going to be one of the arguments that the coalition is going to have to fight off. Here's what opposition leader Angus Taylor had to say about the coalition's new energy plan.
14: We need to use the natural resources this country has to get the cost of energy down. This energy minister has failed Australians, and the scrap net zero bill will get rid of the garbage he has imposed on Australians and get energy costs to back to where they need to be.
3: That's opposition leader Angus Taylor. Before him, our reporter Jake Evans in Canberra. Well, to paraphrase the famous quote, elections are so expensive that it takes a lot of money even to lose. Such is the brinkmanship of campaign spending and wall-to-wall advertising that tends to draw wealthy individuals with vested interests into the democratic process. For the first time, new federal election spending caps to $90 million are due to take effect for the next federal election, but some say that's still too high by half. Kate Griffiths is the Democracy Deputy Program Director at the Grattan Institute and joins me. Kate, I gather you welcome the idea of a cap, but disagree with the incoming $90 million per party per year cap. Why is that?
15: That's right, yeah. So caps on electoral expenditure are really important. They put a ceiling on money in politics. But what we've done is kind of done some bottom-up analysis just to look at, you know, how much do political parties actually need to communicate with voters nationally? And that comes out at just sort of less than half this new cap. And so our research is telling us that these caps are set far too high.
3: And in this research, you sort of compare the Australian Electoral Commission's campaigns, which are sort of designed to get people to know that an election or a referendum is coming. And you compare that with all of the nuances of a political campaign, which also might be introducing a new candidate or covering off different policy offerings to different parts of the country. So how can you compare those two kinds of campaigns?
15: Yeah, so we've taken the best sort of publicly available data on what costs to communicate with voters nationally, and we certainly draw the comparisons to the Australian Electoral Commission campaigns, to the ABS census campaigns, big national campaigns. And those campaigns are averaging about $30 million over time. You're right that political parties have a much more kind of nuanced set of messages, and we certainly factor in a bit more than what those campaigns allow for. But even so, we just think that this cap is way higher than needed. And it's important to remember that there are so many free ways of communicating with voters too. Advertising is just the most expensive option. The media and parliament are major platforms for sharing messages with voters. They're free. And there's other uncapped grassroots platforms, public platforms, local events, social media available to politicians to share their views, set an agenda, and explain their policies.
3: So these new electoral reforms are expected to be challenged in the High Court on the grounds that they impinge on the implied freedom of political communication. What do you think that case could lead to?
15: So that case could well lead to an opportunity for reform. Whether the constitutional challenge holds up or not is absolutely a matter for the courts. If it does, like if the challenge is successful, the court may decide to strike down the new expenditure caps, and then there'll be a bit of a scramble to try to resolve the issues raised. And what this research hopes to do is kind of put some evidence in the debate. So it's not just a behind the closed doors negotiation between political parties. It's something that's actually grounded in a fact base. And I think political parties themselves would also have some pretty interesting information to bring to the table here. So it'd be great to see that in the public domain too. And look, if the challenge isn't successful, the rules will probably be in place for the next federal election, but there would still be future opportunities to review them, and at the very least as part of the normal kind of post-election review processes.
3: So the long and the short of this, in your view, is that it's, I mean, it sounds like transparent democratic guardrails, but may not really mean that much in practice. In an ideal world, what is the balance that should be struck here?
15: Yeah, so it is a balance between allowing political parties to kind of get their messages out to voters, and money certainly helps them do that. It's not the only way, but it helps them do that. So they need to have, you know, some spending in elections, but the balance or the other side of the equation is that too much money in politics can have a really corrosive influence. There's this kind of fertile conditions here for wealthy interests to have too much influence over policymaking, take the money out of it, and politicians get their time back, and the public has, you know, less to worry about whether wealthy interests are actually influencing policy too much.
3: We'll have to leave there. Kate Griffiths is from the Grattan Institute. Appreciate your time. Thank you so much.
15: My pleasure.
3: Finally today, one of Australia's most popular children's book illustrators and authors, Terry Denton, is being remembered for his incredible career after he died aged 76. He was particularly famous for his partnership with writer Andy Griffiths over the decades, in which he illustrated the wildly successful Treehouse books, which sold more than 10 million copies. David Sparks has more.
16: If you've ever wondered how to draw a bumosaur, Terry Denton is the man you'd turn to. It's a funny-looking dinosaur with an enormous pair of bum cheeks. And it was just one of the illustrator's outlandish creations from his collaboration with author Andy Griffith.
17: Andy and I went away for a week and we just sat around the table playing. I mean, we just built bumosaur after bumosaur. That was the fun of it, was the two of us working together in a big room, just like two kids playing around a table, really.
16: The bumosaur appeared in their book, What Bumosaur Is That? And as Terry Denton told the ABC in 2007, it was tapping into what kids really find funny.
17: Yeah, the bum joke and the fart joke, you know, you go, no matter how low down a school you go into the lower grades, it's still, you know, it's a rich field.
16: For all the openly silly humour, there was always a deeper purpose, getting kids into books, as he explained in another interview with the ABC in 2019.
18: I get to draw every day, more or less, and I get to draw funny stuff most of the time. And I do my own painting as well, fine art, but it's just a lifetime of creating images and creating humour and making kids, you know, my own kids, but other kids laugh. It's magic.
16: Today, Andy Griffith paid tribute to his late colleague.
4: And he had many sides. He did many wonderful books, some much more gentle and whimsical. But when we got together, this sort of, I don't know, I'd like to think of it as year eights not doing their work down the back of the class, just being mischievous and silly and pushing humour as far as we could.
16: Danny Solomon works for Bookseller Readings, where she specialises in children's books.
19: He understood the importance of silliness and anarchy, and he just knew what kids would find funny. And I think that's because he sort of never stopped being a kid. He never really kind of let go of that part, and so he kind of spoke to kids exactly how they wanted to be spoken to.
16: As a fan and someone who sells the books, what do you think his legacy is?
19: His legacy is just the amount of kids around in Australia and around the world. He's a large part of the reason that they like reading, which is so important. Children's literature is so important for generations to come. Like, those books are not going anywhere, and he's just going to continue to do what he did when he was alive, and that's just so special and amazing.
16: Terry Denton died surrounded by his family near Melbourne on Monday. He's survived by his wife, Kristen, three children and five grandchildren.
3: Yeah, a lot of those books on the bookshelves at my house. David Sparks reporting there. And that's all from the World Today team this Wednesday. Thanks for your company. I hope you can join me at the same time tomorrow. I'm Andy Park. Bye for now.

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1: This is Afternoons with James O'Loughlin.
2: G'day, lovely to have you company. Coming up in the program today, well, in this half hour, the What's On segment with a difference, Hannah's Happenings, where producer Hannah will share with us three events in that are on around Sydney over the next few days. The twist, one of them is a lie, is fake. Our challenge to work out which one, that's in this half hour. A bit later in the show, Bruce Isaacs will join us for his movie segment, Cinema's Greatest Scenes, set in an elevator. Now, if you think about it, an elevator is almost the least cinematic location you could have if you were making a film. It's just a box. No one can really move. There can't be much action there. And yet there have been some amazing elevator scenes, and Bruce will take us through them. Dolphins have very good PR. Everyone thinks dolphins are lovely. Absolutely just, oh, dolphins, flipper, upturned mouth, they're smiling. See, today we examine the evil side of dolphins, and yes, there is one. And we want to know if you've ever made friends with someone on a plane or a train or a bus where the friendship has outlasted the journey. That is, it's not that uncommon to talk to someone on a plane, but have you ever met someone on a plane where you've actually seen each other afterwards? But let's begin with, well, good news, but unfortunately followed by bad news. The good news is that household income has grown by 102% in the last 20 years. It's doubled. The bad news is that the money needed to run a family of two or more has increased by 134% in the same period, and that means it is now more expensive significantly than it was 20 years ago to have a family of two or more kids. Research done by advocacy group The Parenthood suggests that rising childcare costs has pushed the overall burden to $36,500 for having a kid, and suggests that perhaps addressing this is a way to remove the what now is a significant disincentive on families to have more than one kid, the fact that they just can't afford it. We're joined by Lee Rupiner, who's a professor of sociology at the University of Melbourne and the author of Drained, Reduce Your Mental Load to Do Less and Be More. Hi, Lee.
3: Hi.
2: Sorry, Leah. What, so if it's more expensive to have more

0: than one child, and presumably just have one child. What are the components of the price rise?
1: Yeah, so I think one of the things that we've shown in our research too, well, first, it's great that this research came out of the parenthood, because this affordability crisis around childcare has been around for a long time. And it's not just affordability crisis, it's also, you know, access. So whether you can get a slot and then whether you can afford it. And this is correct. It is a big driver of whether parents decide to have one or two or even enter parenthood. You know, younger people say, it's too expensive. The world is falling apart. Why would I bring children into this world? And what I want to kind of point to is all of this also carries onto your mental load. These are all things that, you know, cost, affordability, what kind of world am I leaving my child? The legacy questions. Do I want to bring children into this world when everything seems to be a little bit falling apart? Can I provide for my children in the ways in which will make them competitive and have a great life? Will they have a better life than I have? Or are we actually seeing intergenerational demobility, people moving down across generations? You know, for a long time, we thought each generation would be better than the last. But is that even true anymore? And what I point out in my book, Drained, which you'll love, you'll fall in love with, obviously, is that these are all tapping into the 8 different types of mental load. These are things that people carry, and it makes sense. They all contribute to a drain, and they can lead to burnout. And it makes sense that people are maybe saying, I can't do it anymore.
0: Mm. We're talking about the increased costs of having kids specifically. You know, it feels like things cost more for everyone these days, but specifically for parents, and specifically how it impacts into their decision whether to have kids, whether to have one kid, whether to have a second kid, whether to have a third kid, etc. If you've got some experience of this, if you a decision that you or someone you care about has been grappling with, do let us know. The number 1-300-222-702 and the text 0467-922-702. I guess, Leah, because, you know, if someone is interviewed, if someone, you know, is the subject of research, why did you decide only to have one child or two children? They might, you know, we all create a story about why we do things, the cost of living, the world we're coming into, et cetera, et cetera. But often it's hard to actually work out, yeah, this reason with 32% and this reason with 23%, et cetera.
1: Yeah, you're absolutely right. One of the things, I mean, sociologists and demographers have been studying this for a very long time, and Australia is not the only country that is seeing potentially declining fertility, right? Like, this is a big question, global question. One of the things that's been discussed is, like, you know, historically, maybe you had the kids and then you got the stuff. Like, you might, you know, historically, maybe you had the stuff and then you had the kids, right? Like, you might marry earlier, have the babies earlier, get the house earlier. And now there's this idea that you delay until you have the stuff to have the kids, right? So, like, I don't want to have a child until I have stable housing or a house or a job that can pay. And if everything is delaying, if adulthood, there's this argument that basically, like, adulthood is delaying, that we are kind of entering those milestone moments later in life, in our 30s, that there's this delay. And then you're coming up against biology too, right? It's kind of working in both directions. Like, you're delaying this decision that for many, it's a biological decision too, and then it becomes even more difficult to conceive. So we almost want, like, everything built up first before we put kids
0: That's
1: in, because
0: so
1: that
0: true.
1: Feels responsible. Whereas maybe before you didn't have everything built up, and you built it while having the babies. And so this is kind of a cultural shift that is also going to push this delay in fertility or abstaining from having children.
0: That's so true. I'm an example of that. We had our first kid when I was 36. My wife was a couple of years younger, and it kept not being the perfect time either for her or for me. And then it was for me and it wasn't for her. And then it was vice versa. And I remember I went to some lunch with, and there was some older person there, and he just pushed me into the corner and said, you know, you want to have kids, stop delaying. It's never going to be perfect. Whatever happens, you'll work it out. So then he's quite stern about it. And there is that, I guess there's that. I'm not saying that all the concerns aren't legitimate, but there is perhaps, you might be implying, a little bit of overthinking about the decision to have kids, do you think?
1: I have no opinion about people's individual decision. You should make whatever decision works for y'all. I'm shouting it to the rooftops. It's your own personal choice. But I am saying to you that I think what's going on, and there's research to support it, is that these decisions become a little bit harder because the worlds in which we're moving are harder, right? Like it's more unstable, more
0: well,
1: uncertain.
0: I mean, I get why you say that. And I often say that too. But I just wonder if 20, 30, 40 years ago, you know, I mean, 40 years ago, people was worried about everyone being annihilated by nuclear war. So there are two variables, aren't there? There's the objective circumstances, how dangerous, how precarious things feel, how safe they feel. And then there's our attitude to the same circumstances. So it's very interesting to try and work out. We'd love to hear from you about whenever you had kids, whether it was recently or a while ago, whether you can remember the things that made you, you know, nervous about it, the things that made you put it off, the things that made you go ahead. And perhaps if you've, you know, if you've thought about it and decided you're not going to have kids, then we'd like to hear the how you made that decision too. The number 1-300-222-702 and the text 0467-922-702. Lee, what do you think about that thing I was saying about there's the objective level of threat and scariness, and then there's our attitude to it.
1: Yeah, I think you're right about that. Like, one of the things that I think is a little challenging is it's never as though in the past there was no risk, no challenge, or no problem, right? Yeah. And that's kind of your point. Like, there, it was just different. The composition looked different. And I think there's something, there's an objective difference now that actually creates a qualitative experience where I think people are thinking, how am I ever going to give my child enough so that they can be competitive in the world, so that they can, like, you're thinking about, like, okay, I got to think about, I heard this across all the interviews. So we interviewed hundreds of parents, right? And they would talk about, like, I am not only managing whether my child will be, this is like the mental load to safety. I'm not only managing whether my child will be, you know, safe crossing the road, but now I'm trying to think about whether AI is going to come in and take their job, and are they even going to have a future? Mm-hmm. Right? Like, and it's like, these are kind of esoteric existential questions, right? And we don't know the answer, to your point, objective versus subjective. But regardless of that, there is this combination of factors. And we see more, right, and we know more, and we're connected, that actually make us understand greater complexity, I think, than in the past.
0: And I'm wondering what you think of this. A couple of people on the text have indicated or have phrased the point that many countries in the developing world, in Asia and Africa specifically, have high birth rates. And there is a trend, really, that it is likely that the poorest countries will have the highest birth rate. And then as they get wealthier, less poor, as happened in the more developed world, birth rates have fallen. So actually, when we should be getting more able to support more children is when we're having less children. Have you got any insights or thoughts there?
1: Absolutely. One of the best ways to have fertility start to decline is to educate women, right? Is to increase women's education and economic opportunity. And that's a big measure of, you know, whether people utilize contraception and how to start to see fertility kind of start to flip in that way. I'll add in something in because for that, but you know, also thinking about countries like China, countries like South Korea, countries like Japan that have declining fertility, that actually have populations that are shrinking and populations that are aging, right? That there is this sandwiching of care too, that also makes fertility very difficult to achieve. What does it mean when you have more 80-year-olds than you do 20-year-olds, right? What does that look like in terms of balance? Mm. And these are big questions.
0: Yeah. Rowena's on the line. G'day, Rowena.
2: Hi. Good to hear this conversation. Yeah, my husband and I, there's an age gap. So I was 26, he was almost 36 when we married. He was really keen to have kids straight away. We didn't live together before we were married, and so I was really keen not to have kids straight away and just, like, have couple time and just really build a foundation. So it ended up being 5 years before we had kids. And in that time, we actually went and lived in Kazakhstan. And I was very happy to have kids there. But Craig wanted to be home in Australia to have kids. Right. So it ended up being a decision more when we were both willing to have children, more about having an established foundation of years together. And it wasn't financial at all. And it was really, are we willing to have teenagers? Eventually, that was our big one.
0: So you're happy to have little darling toddlers and single figures, but
2: because you can pick them up and take them with you, and they, you know, it's a minefield as they get older.
0: Did you go?

0: to be taken for granted, I guess, you know, not that long ago in Australian society, that you'd get married in your 20s and you'd start to have kids. Now we have more options, more choices, and yeah, how does it all work? Our number 1-300-222-702 in the text 0467-922-702. We're talking to Leah Ruppiner, who's a professor of sociology at the University of Melbourne and author of Drained, Reduce Your Mental Load to Do Less and Be More. So, Leah, I wonder if you, I mean, I know you're a sociologist, not an economist, but if this was something of general concern to the population and the government, that it is becoming more expensive to have children, I wonder if you had any ideas about ways to kind of push people's thinking away from it's too hard and I'm too nervous towards let's give it a crack.
1: I think this is where actually what the parenthood is doing, which is quantifying the cost, right? Yeah. Identifying the economic cost and really being explicit on that, because that's a clear mechanism or a lever that government could move, right? They could actually subsidize childcare, make it affordable, reduce the cost for Australian families and see what happens. I mean, I know y'all did the baby bonus and that didn't totally work. That didn't work,
0: yeah.
1: Right? But that's a short-term thing. People who were going to have the babies had them and it didn't actually lead to long-term. And other countries have done this and it doesn't work. So that's not, I don't think that's the right solution. But I think the question is, what would it look like if actually you weren't constrained? What would it look like if actually you weren't having to think about, you know, this $36,000 cost or the fact that, you know, as you have a second child that's going to double or the complexity of getting kids to multiple places? What happens if you reduce some of that drag on people? What would they do? What would they do if they lived, you know? And I think one of the things government should care about this for is because populations have momentum. Australia is also, like many Western industrial countries, aging, right? It's aging. And this is here now and will continue to be a challenge. And how do you support populations that are getting older? Often they do that through migration, bringing people into the country. But again, this is a contested question. So I just want people who are listening to think about, like, actually, this is all, they're all kind of interconnected, right? Like, where does the money go? Who gets supported? What does it mean in the long term? And how do you keep a vibrant economy in Australia that is competitive globally? And this is not just Australia who will have this problem, right? But as more resources will be diverted to older people, this will be a question about how do you address this challenge? How do you make sure everyone is thriving, and how do you center care?
0: Yeah, I'm thinking such different things when you're talking. On one hand, I'm thinking of all the people I've spoken to in my life who've said, look, you know, we didn't have much when the kids were growing up, or my parents didn't have much when the kids were growing up, but, you know, it all turned out fine and we were all happy and loved and that was great. And it kind of sounds lovely, but also perhaps oversimplified things a little bit. And then there's the real concerns of people who are getting, you know, electricity bills one week and rates the next week, and then they've got to get their car fixed the next week and whatever. And thinking, if we add another child, how much, you know, how do we do all that? So they're all, everyone's right.
1: Yeah.
0: You can't, I mean, if people feel anxious, you can't, you know, have you ever felt anxious and people say to you, well, you shouldn't worry about that? And you go, thanks, great advice, impossible.
1: Yeah. Don't care about this very big thing that actually has a real impact on your life. Yes, of course.
0: Yeah. Jackie's on the line. Let's hear from her. What do you think, Jackie?
2: Hi, James, how are you going? And
0: good.
2: Hello to your guests. Sorry, I've forgotten. The other point I wanted to make, and your speaker alluded to it, was climate change. And I've got a 16-year-old, an 18-year-old, and I don't know if they will have kids or if they would have had kids, but it certainly features as a decision why they won't have children in their future. And I think the seriousness of that really needs to be... Exactly.
0: Yeah, look, it's not a great line, Jackie, but very much get the point, and that's true. And I guess the question is, without diverting, you know, the debate into one about climate change, whether, Leah, there's always been a threat, whether it be nuclear war, whether it be a real war, a First World War or a Second World War, whether it be an invasion by, you know, the Goths 2,000 years ago. So, but whether some of those threats, now that we're more educated, I guess, and have more knowledge at our fingertips, and can scare ourselves much more effectively thanks to the internet, whether they are occupying more of our mind than they used to. Impossible to answer. Good luck.
1: I'll do my best. One of the things

0: things I talk about, one of the mental load categories, right, I have in the book is this thing called meta. We call it Medicare, but I'll say meta. And it's this kind of like, what am I, moving through the world aligned with my values? Mm. Am I being a good parent? Am I showing up as a good coworker? Am I being a good child? And also, what is the world showing back to me? Like, this kind of like, the parents talked a lot about like, you know, the threat of global warming or inflation, yeah, or a war in Iran that just can overnight change, you know, this political instability that's happening. And they would talk a lot about like, this is draining my mental load and what kind of world am I going to create and what should I bring a child into this and how do I buffer my child? For, you know, that is a mental load drain. And one of the things I talk about as I've been talking about this book around the world is like, we have been told to be informed is to be engaged, but we are so informed that actually we are exhausted. Mm. We are doom scrolling and we are burning through our precious mental load energy on all of this stuff that honestly, some of it is in our control and a lot of it is out of our control. Now, what I'm not saying to you is don't care about the world.
1: Yeah.
0: But what I am saying to you is, what is the thing that you care the most? You can't care about everything in the world because it's burning you out. So why? I'm giving you permission to drop some of that and be strategic. Now, thank the question you. About, right, like be strategic and say, and then how do you match that with action? You have some capacity to have some action or some rest or less burnout, right?
1: Yeah.
0: But that question about global warming, right? I think there is a difference about, I mean, maybe nuclear apocalypse would be an equivalent parallel, but like this idea that we won't have water, this idea that we won't have food, I think that is more.
1: It's certainly, well, let me read this text because it sums it up well. My three children are in their late 30s and all childless for different reasons. The eldest, career focused, doesn't want them. The middle child in a 15-year loving relationship, too worried about climate and home ownership to venture. And the youngest wants children very much and can't find a partner. So that illustrates the differing factors. On the other hand, there's Fiona. Fiona, go ahead.
2: Oh, yes, hello. Thank you for having me on the program.
1: Pleasure.
2: I just wanted to say that I think that people think it's too hard to have children and to survive on one income. Mm. But I've had four children of my own, and one of them has chosen to homeschool, and she now has five children on one income. They use all the government-based funding that is available to them. You know, in terms of having the children, they've used the midwife program, so there's not having to go through the private system and the expensive way of having children. These kids don't miss out on anything, you know. So I think people think it's impossible that they won't have enough, but we have too much. You know, you can have less and be happy, and these children are happy,
1: yeah,
2: and okay, provided for. Yeah.
1: Hey, thank you so much, Fiona. It's lovely to get that perspective. And usually with anything, the scariest part is before you do it. You know, whether you're going on a plane or you're about to go on stage, the worst part is beforehand. I'm not saying that's always the case for children, but there's some pretty good parts as well. Hey, Leah Rapinoe, thank you so much for your time. Great to talk to you.
0: Thank you for having me.
1: Leah is a professor of sociology at the Uni of Melbourne and author of Drained: Reduce Your Mental Load to Do Less and Be More.
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1: Producer Hannah is here with the What's On segment with a difference. Three events on around Sydney over the next few days. Two are real. One is false. She's made it up. Can we guess which is the false one before one without using either any general knowledge we've gained about the world or, of course, the internet? Text 0467 922 702 to help me. Hello.
5: Hello.
1: What is event one?
5: Event one is an arm knitting throw workshop.
1: What? Arm?
5: Yeah.
1: What do you mean arm?
5: Knitting with your arms.
1: Oh, right. I think you meant knitting an arm.
5: No. Knitting with your arms.
1: And
5: with
1: then
5: your
1: throwing
5: arms.
1: With it.
5: Yeah, sorry.
1: What's the throw bit?
5: It's like a blanket, you know, like for your couch.
1: I don't
5: for
1: know
5: your bed.
1: Any of this lingo.
5: Oh, you don't.
1: I don't. What do you now?
5: So, yeah, a throw is for your bed, for your couch, for an armchair.
1: Arm knitting throw. So this is not for the uninitiated. This is for people who...
5: No, it's actually for beginners.
1: And yet they use that...
5: You use your
1: lingo.
5: Arms.
1: Yeah, okay.
5: All right. I feel like those words are really easy and common.
1: All right.

0: What's your alternative? It'd be harder with your feet.
1: Leg knitting.
0: Why didn't that take off? I don't know.
1: I don't know why.
0: We bought the domain name and everything. Just never went here. Okay, and where and when, Hannah?
1: So that's in Warriewood at an art studio.
0: Mm.
1: It's on Saturday from 2:30 to 5:30.
0: Warriewood Art Studio, 2:30 to 5:30. Bring your own wool?
1: No wool is provided.
0: Oh, okay. How much? How much wool?
1: It's about $200. So it's not cheap.
0: Okay.
1: But you're getting pure merino wool, a lot of it, you know, thick, chunky wool.
0: Yep.
1: And a blanket to take home.
0: You make your own blanket?
1: Yeah.
0: Surely you can't make a blanket in, 3 hours?
1: I'm pretty sure you can.
0: Because
1: the wool is like thick. It's not like it's like chunky.
0: Mm.
1: It's not like it's normal sized wool where you're knitting squares.
0: And I guess if you didn't finish, you could take it home.
1: Yeah.
0: Is it right if I take the rest of this wool home? Okay.
1: Hmm.
0: You pay $200, sure.
1: Sure,
0: okay.
1: Yeah.
0: $200, okay. But I'm sure the camaraderie would be amazing.
1: Oh, yeah. I've done a knitting class before and it's actually one of the calmest, and you're sitting around and because everyone's distracted with their needles, you're having like really deep conversations with strangers.
0: Mm.
1: And it was such a beautiful afternoon.
0: I remember, and some listeners will too, the knitting Angela Caterns did in the foyer of the ABC Ultimo maybe 20 years ago nearly.
1: Yeah.
0: Maybe it was less than that, 15 years ago or something.
1: I was in high school. Yeah.
0: Yeah, right. There were millions of people in the ABC Ultimo just knitting away. It's beautiful.
1: Yeah, it's wonderful.
0: Yeah. It's skewed female. This might too, but there's no reason why it should.
1: No.
0: Men shouldn't be in the prism of, I've got to go and ride my bike. Knit!
1: Men can arm knit as well.
0: Yeah, they can. I don't know if the leg push on their bike. that's event one. What's event two?
1: Event two is a pet portrait drawing class.
0: Oh, wow. This is really self-improvement, Hannah.
1: Yes. It's a lot of our craft stuff today.
0: Mm-hmm.
1: So, yeah, you take a picture in. Of your pet.
0: Oh, you don't take your pet?
1: No, take a picture because it's at the library in Burwood.
0: Okay.
1: It's on Sunday, 11 to 1.
0: Yep.
1: And you take a picture in of your pet and a teacher will be there to help you draw a portrait of your pet and you can frame it, take it home.
0: So it's sketching. So you just need pen and pencil, I presume?
1: Yeah, and pencils and pens are provided.
0: Oh, okay.
1: Mm.
0: Feels like it should be, is it free? Maybe $5?
1: Yeah, it's not expensive, $5.
0: Yeah, okay. Yeah. So take a picture on your phone. You can do that these days.
1: You can.
0: Or draw your, You could draw and then draw the drawing.
1: Oh, no.
0: No.
1: Because imagine the drawing, if you're not good at drawing, the drawing would already be bad.
0: Don't you love those things where you see them sometimes, you say, you can't draw a dog, and then they teach some sneaky way. You draw a triangle, then put a semicircle through it, and suddenly it's a dog.
1: Yeah. It's pretty incredible. Yeah.
0: Can you draw?
1: Oh, no, I'm terrible.
0: I'm terrible.
1: I wish I was good.
0: I wish I was good. Maybe we should go.
1: Maybe we should go. Yeah. I'll see you there at Burwood Library.
0: Burwood Library. And event three.
1: Event three is a social painting class.
0: Mm-hmm.
1: So this is for people who just love painting and want to paint with like-minded people.
0: Right. Nice.
1: So you take your own stuff, you take your own painting project and you go there and you just paint with
0: Where
1: others.
0: Do you go?
1: It's in Mascot.
0: Mm-hmm.
1: It's at the community centre in Mascot.
0: Mm.
1: It's called Southeastern Community Connect.
0: And time?
1: It's on tomorrow from 10 till 12.
0: 10 to 12. Free?
1: It's $3.
0: $3. Do you know what I like about all of them? Art is generally solitary, isn't it?
1: Yeah.
0: Not all arts, but that sort of art, creating something, is often solitary. But they're providing a social environment, like-minded people, encourage each other, you know, a bit of positive feedback.
1: Exactly.
0: What do you do when you get stuck? I mean, that's lovely, isn't it?
1: I think it's beautiful.
0: What a wonderful community we live in. But on the other hand, only two of them are real. So the three are the arm knitting throw, enigmatically. People get together and knit. It's $200. But you get merino wool and it's on Warriewood Art Studio for 2:30 to 5:30. Was that Saturday?
1: I can't remember. Let me double check. Saturday.
0: Pet portrait. drawing class, Burwood Library, 11 to 1, Saturday?
1: Sunday.
0: Sunday, sorry. You take in a picture of your pet and you draw it in the social painting class tomorrow, 10 to 12, $3. I think, I'm really hoping the expensive one's right because that seems the most unusual one. And it feels to me like the social painting class, yeah, it feels a bit thrown together. There weren't many details. I'm going to say that is the one that is not true.
1: You're wrong.
0: Oh, no.
1: Oh, it's too easy.
0: Which one's wrong?
1: The pet portrait drawing class.
0: The pet portrait.
1: Yeah,
0: but that seems so good.
1: I know, it would be nice.
0: You should really put out a book copywriting all the fake events you've created and then run them.
1: Okay.
0: You should do that.
1: Maybe I'll run them all in 2027. One a week.
0: Hannah's coffee table book. Hey, it's news time. That was fantastic. Thank you so much. Hannah, I lose again at Hannah's happenings. After the news, Celebrity Theatre Sports is on. What is it? We'll find out.
2: Adam Storey with ABC News. The Coalition has unveiled a new energy policy vowing to scrap the government's key climate and energy targets, including net zero, within 30 days elected. Nadal Mustafa reports from Canberra.
3: The Coalition's 8-point proposal released today makes official its plans to abolish many key climate policies, trying to push down emissions or speed up the renewable rollout. The plan includes scrapping laws committing Australia to net zero emissions by 2050 and requiring heavy industry to cut emissions. Opposition leader Angus Taylor says the party will also remove the long-running ban on nuclear power.
4: It needs to go. Nuclear needs to be part of the mix.
3: The plans will also scrap laws requiring car makers to import more fuel-efficient and electric vehicles.
2: A high school teacher charged with conspiracy to murder over a planned gangland hit in Sydney Southwest has been refused bail. 28-year-old Ashley Seeney was arrested yesterday and charged with participating in a criminal group and conspiracy to murder over an alleged plot at West Hoxton. Detective Superintendent Jason Bock says the woman allegedly carried out the surveillance on the intended target, along with two men who were allegedly conducting drone surveillance nearby.
5: This female was involved in communications with others. They were in the field at the time. She was relaying information about police movements that she observed. She was informing them of any movements that she saw for anything she might believe were police.
2: A jury has heard that accused murderer Beau Lamar Condon's alleged stalking of Jesse Baird in the months leading up to the television presenter's death left him petrified. The former police officer has pleaded not guilty to two counts of murder over the deaths of Mr. Baird and his boyfriend Luke Davies in February 2024. The Crown alleges Lamar Condon formed an obsessive and jealous infatuation with Mr. Baird after he broke off their relationship. Mr. Baird's previous long-term partner, Corey Dean Thorpe, told the court that in late 2023, Mr. Baird became disturbed after the defendant posted videos and photos on Instagram of Mr. Baird to make it seem like they were in a relationship. The South Australian government is offering a $1 million reward to help solve the disappearance of 4-year-old Gus Lamont. The boy was reported missing from his family's remote property near Yunta in South Australia's north almost a year ago. Police say they haven't found any evidence to suggest Gus is alive and have previously declared the case a major crime. The Prime Minister has defended Australia's call for safeguards against artificial intelligence following US President Donald Trump's speech to the United Nations in New York. Mr. Trump rejected a push from a coalition of middle powers, including Australia, for tougher controls around AI, claiming the US would not stifle the technology. Mr. Albanese would not respond directly to Mr. Trump's speech, but said he was proud of Australia's advocacy for guardrails around AI.
6: New technology can bring enormous benefits, and artificial intelligence can boost our economy, it can boost productivity, it can advance healthcare in ways that were unimaginable a while ago. There are a range of advantages, but we need to make sure that humans are in control.
2: Iranian state media says Tehran has conveyed a series of conditions to reopen the Strait of Hormuz to Washington. It's calling for an end to the war on all fronts, a halt to US aggression and the release of Iranian assets. US President Donald Trump says the 3-hour meeting had been productive. The president also addressed the UN General Assembly, where he said he could annihilate Iran if there is no deal to end the war, but also suggested an agreement could come soon. To sport, our Newcastle Knights veteran Dane Gagai says the side is raring to face Penrith in Sunday's preliminary final at Stadium Australia. The Knights go into the clash with an unchanged side in the hopes of building on last weekend's surprise win over the Warriors at Eden Park. It's been 13 years since Newcastle last made it this far into the finals. Gagai says it's an occasion that's not lost on him.
7: To be able to get into this position with this playing group, especially with everything everyone's been through, Bradman Best's injuries, Kalen Ponga's injuries, to be able to be competing for a grand final is very special, and not just for us players, but for the town as well.
2: And Hawthorn supporter is set to face criminal charges after allegedly throwing a plate of food at a woman and child after his AFL team lost at the MCG last weekend. Police have been investigating the behaviour of fans who began throwing objects after a late umpiring decision led to Brisbane's victory in the preliminary final. Police say a 34-year-old man is said to be charged with aggravated unlawful assault and discharge of a missile after he threw a plate of food at a woman and a child nearby. Scattered showers along the coast and about the northern and central ranges this afternoon. There's also the chance of showers about the northern and central western slopes and inland plains. Possible thunderstorms in the northeast, northern inland plains and the upper central west. Cloudy with a shower or two in Sydney, partly cloudy tomorrow, 24. It's 1:05.
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9: This is Afternoons with James O'Loughlin.
0: Great to have you company. Thank you for all your texts pointing me in what you thought was the right direction during Hannah's happenings to try and work out which of the three events Hannah shared was the fake one. Goose says, I found Hannah's explanation of the chunky wool as to how you can knit an entire blanket in 3 hours unconvincing. That was actually a true event. Dermot asked provocatively, we were discussing the possibility of Hannah putting all her fake events in a book. If Hannah's fake event inspires someone to put that event on, does James become retrospectively right? I think that's a very interesting question, Dermot, and one for the lawyers. I will have it looked at before too long. Coming up this hour, we will speak to Bruce Isaacs, Professor of Film Studies at Sydney Uni, about Sydney's greatest elevator scenes. And I think it'll be very interesting, because if you're a film director and someone said, what is the worst non-cinematic location for a film scene that you want to have a lot of drama, you'd probably say an elevator, because of confined space, what can happen? Well, some directors have made elevator scenes dramatic and exciting, and we will go through them. But before that, this Sunday, 4 p.m, the Enmore Theatre, Theatre Sports will once again present Celebrity Theatre Sports. To find out what it is and how it works, it's an incredible thing. People making stuff up on the spot in front of hundreds of people, and it being really good. Michael Gregory is the Artistic Director of Impro Australia, joins us. Hi, Michael.
10: Hey, James. How you doing?
0: I'm doing well. How does it work?
10: Well, it's a very good question. So what we have is a bunch of teams, and the teams are a mixture of experienced improvisers, theatre sports players, people who do this a lot, people who make things up for a living, a lot of them. But peppered in there are some guests who don't do this, and so they're kind of being thrown in the deep end. And anything can happen, and probably will.
0: Well, give us an example for someone who's never seen theatre sports of what, say, a team of three, what might be thrown at them in front of hundreds of people with no notice at all.
10: Well, it might be like a scene stuff. It might be like, look, we'd like to see a scene in a life raft with a flock of sheep. Right. And your scene starts in 5, 4, 3, 2, 1.
0: Oh, no. And you can't put your heads together. You can't go backstage and say, okay, we'll just brainstorm that for 20 minutes. It's just, you're up.
10: No, that's kind of against the spirit of it. The spirit of it is you just start and you just all hope for the best and you just work as a team. And we all know that at any time the wheels can come off, but that's where the dramatic tension is. So the audience are so engaged because they know that. They know it's being made up, you know. So, and often the audience will offer the suggestions for the scene. So the host will go to the audience and say, hey, can we have a place or can we have a, you know, an occupation or a workplace or something like that? And so it'll get shouted out and be like, yeah, great. You know, that's right, a plumber fixing a leak in a basement, you know, in 5431. So, yeah, it's by the seat of the pants, basically.
0: So, so tell me, I mean, you've been doing this for such a long time and you're so good at it, Michael, that when you're starting a scene like that, you go out and you're on, you might start the scene alone or you might start talking to someone and neither of you have any idea what's going to happen. How do you, and I've seen scenes you've been in where at the end of 2 or 3 minutes, there's a beginning, there's a middle, there's an end, there's laughs, there's kind of a plot twist in the last, you know, it's better than some novels. How do you actually make it work and not be awful?
10: So the big thing about it is listening. And so we often people panic and think, oh, what am I going to do? What am I going to say? But really, the main skill is listening. So, you know, if you get that situation in a life raft with a flock of sheep, you go, look, I don't know what this scene is about. I don't have to know what this scene is about. I just need to start. So I just go on stage and pretend to be in a life raft. You know what I mean? Just start. And you just set the scene and the audience creates with you. And, you know, if your mime skills are halfway good, you know, the audience will create a life raft and create the ocean around you and all that sort of stuff. And that's the fun part, the audience create along with you. But, yeah, you just keep it simple. That's the big thing. And I think be obvious. I think often people think, oh, I've got to do something interesting and funny and clever. And you do the most obvious thing and people are in stitches because it's sort of what they expected. Or, again, it's the beauty of improvisation is if you do something that the audience don't expect, they love that too.
0: And then at some point, in a three-minute scene, I understand, and improvisers, some of you are so good with the physicality of it, just setting the scene, and as you say, little visual gags, like if you're on a life raft, you know, the two of you will be kind of swaying in time or something like that. But then at some point you need a little plot. There's so often a really clever plot twist where the whole audience always almost gasps. Where do they come from?
10: Well, that's usually, again, it's a team sport, which is great. That's the other thing, too. Like, you think, oh, you hear that and you hear the suggestion, you think, oh, my gosh, what am I going to do? But it's like, it's not about what I'm going to do. It's what we're all going to do together. Mm. And so one person might go up, for instance, and set up that life raft. But, you know, the next person might just float in on the water, you know, with a bit of meh, you know, and bring in, you know, a dog paddling sheep or a sheep doing backstroke or you know what I mean? And suddenly it's like, well, here we are. We're in this bizarre scene where you've got a sheep doing backstroke. Nice. And then, you know, and we set a herd of them so that you know, maybe even the other teams sometimes join in, you know, if we need a herd of sheep. Yeah. Some of the other teams will jump in and suddenly you've got sort of some synchronized swimming sheep, you know, all meh in the water.
0: Lovely.
10: And, you know, and there you are. There's your bizarre scene. And, you know, you just figure it out as you go.
0: Talking to Michael Gregory, Artistic Director of Impro Australia. Celebrity Theatre Sports is on 4 p.m. at the Enmore Theatre this Sunday with a whole heap of experts like Michael, then a whole heap of non-expert celebrities joining them. Michael, how did you first get involved and interested in improv?
10: Oh, me?
0: Yeah.
10: I started out doing as an actor, doing scripted plays, all that sort of thing. And, you know, you'd improvise in rehearsal, you know, to work up a scene, or in performance, you'd only improvise if something went wrong. You know, somebody missed a cue or somebody did something, then yes, you'd all have to scramble and improvise to fix the problem. But the idea of improvising solely just was like off my radar. Until I just turned up at the Belvoir Street Theatre one night and saw this thing where people were doing it. And luckily I had friends who were doing it. And so I think a couple of weeks later I got press ganged and they said, oh, you'll be fine. You just do it as a team. The very first team I was in was called Certain Women, which is, of course, the name of an old sort of soap opera, old Aussie soap opera. Right. And we were all in frocks carrying teapots. And Andrew Denton was my team captain. So I was in good hands. And I was just thrown in, and there's just nothing more exciting. I just loved it. I was, like, hooked, absolutely hooked. You know, there's such a rush. Because, again, you know, because of the risk, and everybody in the room, the performers and audience know the risk that you're taking, that it could go wrong, that it could fall flat. And scenes do. That's the reality. Scenes do fall flat. But, you know, that's why you do it.
0: Yeah.
10: You know, you're cheating it. You know, you're trying to, you know, almost dare fate to kind of, you know, ruin your scene.
0: And they're often absolutely hilarious. But I've also seen improv in you know, the Belvoir and at the Enmore, like Celebrity Theatre Sports, where the scenes haven't

0: been funny, but they've been had everyone on the edge of their seat because there's a real stakes and emotional truth as well.
1: Yeah, well, it's that engagement, I think. And again, when people play characters, particularly when the actors are playing characters and the audience kind of they're invested in that character and something happens, you get, I love those moments where suddenly we're laughing and suddenly there's a moment where everybody's like, oh.
0: Yeah.
1: And they happen, you know, because someone they love is, you know, is being threatened or something terrible's happened to them or, you know, they've been hurt in love or something like that. Mm. And they get hit, like, oh, through the audience. They're great moments too. So, yes, I mean, look, it's fair to say it's mostly laughter, but, there are those great moments too where people just feel like it's just a human moment, you know?
0: Yeah.
1: Something we've all felt, a bit of loss, a bit of loneliness, a bit of rejection, whatever it might be, you know, or failure at something or, you know. That's the beauty of it, yeah. And so, look, yeah, so we've got some lovely folk coming. Like Andrew Redmayne, Socceroos goalie, otherwise known as the Grey Wiggle.
0: That's right.
1: For his antics. Now, he's playing in a team, but he's also donating a signed pair of his goalie gloves worn at the World Cup.
0: That sounds very good. And our friend of the program, Adam Spencer, will be involved.
1: Yes. Yes, that's right. Adam, look, Adam actually, you know, people may not know this, but he's been improvising and playing theatre sports for years. He started off at Sydney Uni at Manning Bar and has been a fantastic improviser. And, of course, other people would know him, you know, from different things, you know, from TV and radio. And, of course, he's written a bunch of best-selling maths books. And so he's donating a couple of signed copies of those.
0: Excellent.
1: Yeah, who else have we got? Rob Mills. He actually somehow, I don't know how he got it, but he gave it to us, a Ramsey Street sign from Neighbours. That's in the raffle to be won.
0: It sounds good.
1: This is the thing about it. There's laughs, but also he's also got a signed copy of his book called Putting on a Show, Manhood, Mates and Mental Health.
0: Well, that's very good. So it shows the fun and the serious aspect of theatre sports.
1: Yes.
0: Are people still coming along to classes and learning how to do it?
1: That's right. Yeah, absolutely. Look, people see it and they kind of love it, and so they come along and we play some games and ease people into it. You know, you don't throw people in the deep end and expect them to improvise on, you know. So we lots of fun, lots of games, lots of interaction. Lots of connection. I think that's the other thing. People come partly too because it's a great, it's you know, in real life, it's face-to-face, it's with other human beings, and it's just very positive, you know. There's lots of laughter, there's lots of energy, and everybody taps into their natural creativity. You know, we all play, or we certainly all played when we were kids, and some of us may have left that behind a little bit or, you know, lost contact with it a bit.
0: Not you.
1: I beg your pardon?
0: Not you.
1: Not me. I'm yet to grow up. That is fair. It's about playfulness, you know.
0: Right.
1: That's the other thing too. You know, that's the joy of it.
0: Yeah. Well, look, lovely to talk to you, Michael. Celebrity Theatre Sports is on this Sunday, 4 p.m. at the Enmore Theatre. Some tickets still available. Hope it goes super duper well.
1: Hey, thanks so much, James.
0: All right, lovely to talk to you, Michael Gregory, Artistic Director of Impro Australia. You're on 702 ABC Sydney and 1233 ABC Newcastle.
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0: Now, you may be excited to know that today's the spring equinox. That means the sun is over the equator, and it also means that today is the day we go from night being longer than day to tomorrow, day will be longer than night. We're moving into the late spring, summer, early autumn months where the day is longer than the night after getting through the 6 months where night is longer than the day. It's a very significant date, but almost everyone ignores it. Most people don't even know it's on. And there's no real ritual for celebrating the equinox, except

0: in Barrel in the New South Wales Southern Highlands. We're joined by Paul McShane, who's going to tell us about it. G'day, Paul.
1: Good morning. Well, good afternoon over there. I'm in France.
0: You're in France, so you're not live from Vowral, but you do have an interesting part of the story we're about to hear. So, firstly, before we get to what happens in the equinox, we have to work out why the heck Barrel has a statue of Mary Poppins.
1: All right. So more and more people do know that the author of Mary Poppins, P.L. Travers, was actually born in Australia. Okay. He was born in Maryborough in 1899. Mm-hmm. And her father passed away and the family was moved by a wealthy aunt in Sydney, who is actually considered to be largely the archetype for Mary Poppins. The family was a mother and the three daughters. They moved to Barrel and they lived there for 10 years. So from 1907 till about 1917, the family lived there. And Helen Lyndon Goff, as she was as a child, largely did her growing up there. And Valerie Lawson's biography in 1999 really sort of showed the significance of Barrel because it was where the character essentially was born, because she created the character, and her sisters attest to this too, as a bedtime story for her sisters. And so even though the book wasn't published until the 1930s.
0: Created in Barrel. Story, you can say created in Barrel.
1: It was created in Barrel. And in fact, the first Mary Poppins story appeared in 1926. So it was in New Zealand. Mary Poppins had been floating around a long time.
0: You campaigned for this statue. What of Mary Poppins in Barrel? What inspired you to do that?
1: Yeah, well, look, it was largely my daughter Melissa. I was lucky enough to be awarded a Churchill Fellowship in 2002. I travelled around the world, visiting about 15 book towns. You know, the Hay-on-Wyes and. Mm. Many countries in the world, including here in France where I am now, have many in Europe. And I did a study of those. And my daughter came with me for a large part of the trip. She was only 10 years old at the time. She was my navigator, as it turned out, in our motorhome. And when we got back to Barrel, we knew about the Mary Poppins connection, but it was not that well understood or researched. But she said at the time, you know, we visited all these places in Europe and they've all got statues, you know, for the authors.
0: Right.
1: And everything. Why haven't we got one for Mary
0: statue?
1: Poppins? And, yeah, so that started a campaign that took about 10 years. We got more and more community support over time. We actually got the most community support when we broke the Guinness World Record for the largest umbrella mosaic. We gathered 2,115 people and they held umbrellas in the air for 10 minutes in the silhouette shape of Mary Poppins on Bradman Oval. That cracked the thing open, because that photo went around the world at the time.
0: That is wonderful, Paul. So this is the bit I really don't understand. So the story so far is that there is a statue of Mary Poppins in Barrel, largely inspired by Paul McShane and his daughter, who campaigned for it over a number of years. Now we get to the bit where today, the spring equinox, kids in Barrel turn the statue so it faces a different direction. Now, this is a bit that I don't quite understand. Can you explain that to me?
1: Okay, so you might have to cast your mind back to the Mary Poppins movie, probably, but it's also in the book. So Mary Poppins flies in on the east wind and out on the west wind, and all the stories take place in the summer, you might recall. You know, so she arrives as the summer's on its way, and she leaves as the winter is coming.
0: Right.
1: And that's pretty much the pattern for all the stories. So that lent itself to that. And then the other thing that with the statue was that there's a story in the books, the Nellius story it's called. It's it's about a statue that moves in the park. It's due to Mary Poppins's magic. And that's in the stage show, if you remember, at the start of the second act.
0: Just to be clear, I don't remember anything about any of this.
1: Anything. Yeah. Okay. All right. So there's this, it's actually depicted in the stage show, Mary Poppins stage show as well, where there's dancing statues in the park. So when the time came to try and do this statue, I applied for a

0: a tourism grant. And I thought, how do we make this statue different? Now, what? How do we make it
1: you
0: different?
1: Are very good.
0: Of course.
1: You are very good.
0: And so we have it turned around. And for the first 5 years, there was a bunch of friends of mine that we snuck out in the middle of the night twice a year, and it was usually pretty cold in Barrow. And we had this mechanism which we thought would work. It didn't really work that well. We had to sort of manhandle it and turn it around. We got caught a few times.
1: You were doing it essentially illegally.
0: Yeah. We did it secretly.
1: Yeah,
0: and
1: secretly.
0: I do remember the deputy mayor phoning me up, you know.
1: Wow.
0: He was quite irate that these vandals were you know,
1: turning
0: attacking
1: statue.
0: My statue or our statue. And yeah, so I had to gently explain to him it's all right. But then in 2016, we got this turntable and we created it from there. The other thing to remember, though, is that it's not only the turning, but it's meant to be, as you pointed out in the intro, it's a ritual. It's not much celebrated in Australia, but here in Europe where I am, there are equinox celebrations. It's much more recognised.
1: What do they do there?
0: They do all sorts of things. It's recognised as the time for here, like right now, that winter is coming. So a lot of seasonal things, like I was just at a coastal village up in the Bay of Biscay here, and they were having their final fete for the year, you know, the final summer celebration and packing up, and it was a big celebration for them. You know, there were a lot of people out drinking and cavorting and the like.
1: What do they do, Paul? What do they do?
0: Oh, it varies from place to place. Some of them are just celebrating the pretty much the end of summer, you know, so... it's like a last hurrah.
1: Right, yeah.
0: the one I was that at was. But the other thing about the Mary Poppins statues, we've chosen to because Helen Lyndon Gough was about 11 or 12 when the incident occurred. It was a big storm that sort of prompted the creation of the character, she said in later correspondence. And funnily enough, my daughter was 12 when, you know, this suggestion came forward. And, of course, the kids that are going from year six into high school, for them it's a big change of season and change of life. So we chose the September, the spring equinox in Australia to do what we've done. And we've been doing that now for quite a few years, actually, since the statue pretty much was installed in 2013. So,
1: it's wonderful. And congratulations, A, for having, inspired by your daughter, the idea for the statue of Mary Poppins in Bowral, then for campaigning for it, and then for illegally turning it for symbolic reasons every spring equinox. And then now it's become a community event where school kids do it every year to mark the spring equinox. So good on you. That was Paul McShane, who campaigned for the construction of the Mary Poppins Council and knows an enormous amount about Mary Poppins.
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1: And David says, I went to Maryborough in Queensland. They have a Mary Poppins statue as well and a Mary Poppins festival. Bowral and Maryborough should have a Poppins off. That's a really good idea. And I think our guest Paul did tell us that the author of Mary Poppins was born in Maryborough and then came to Bowral a little bit later in life when she's about 10, I think. So, yeah, it's great that both places are celebrating the life of Mary Poppins.
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1: A little bit later in the program, have you ever talked to someone on a plane? You probably have. If you've been on a plane, you probably talk to someone. Often we do it when the plane's landing, you know, so you're not committed for a long time. But sometimes you get talking to someone on a plane or on a train or even a bus. It does happen sometimes that people talk to strangers on them. But generally the relationship only lasts as far

0: was the journey. So I'm really interested to hear from you. If you've talked to someone on a plane, on a train, on a bus, we'll do this at 2:30 in an hour's time, that you didn't previously know, that you have then had some sort of continuing friendship or relationship with, maybe even married. I'd love to hear someone. Yeah, you know, we just happened to be sitting next to each other on a plane and now we're really good friends, or and we've been married 36 years or whatever it is. So we're going to talk about that over at 2:30. So if you've got a story, we would love, love, love to hear it. I've got one. I've formed a friendship on a plane and it's beautiful.
1: Afternoons with James O'Loughlin.
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0: Lovely to have your company. If you're just joining us, James O'Loughlin with you. Coming up in the program very shortly, Bruce Isaacs will join us. Bruce is a professor of film studies at Sydney University, and he is going to examine possibly the least cinematic location for a film scene that has nonetheless created or been the scene of some amazing, dramatic, scary, tense parts of films. And I'm talking about elevators. You would think, you know, the scope, the beauty of cinema is you can show anyone anywhere. Why would you want to confine a little box? Well, there have been some amazing scenes in elevators. We want to hear your suggestions, and Bruce will take us through some of the most famous. And then after two, we're going to talk about dolphins. Now, what's your first impression of a dolphin if you just think about it? Aren't they lovely? See them surfing waves. They've got that little upturned mouth. It's a smiley mouth, flipper. They seem friendly, dolphins. So we're going to look at the evil side of dolphins. They're not always that nice. In fact, sometimes they get little fish and they're playing games and they knock a little fish, a baby fish, around like it's a volleyball between them, terrorizing the poor critter. So the less, I guess we're going behind the dolphins' PR campaign after two to find out what they're really like. Before that, let's get the latest news headlines. Very good afternoon, Adam Story.
3: Afternoon, James. The Coalition has unveiled a new energy policy vowing to scrap the government's key climate and energy targets, including net zero, within 30 days if elected. It also removes the ban on nuclear energy and laws surrounding energy-efficient vehicles. The Prime Minister is standing by Australia's proposed digital duty of care legislation following criticism from the Trump administration. It's received a submission from the US Embassy warning the policy would be censorship of protected speech. And the South Australian government will offer a $1 million reward to help solve the disappearance of missing boy Gus Lamont. It's been almost a year since the four-year-old was reported missing from his home at Oak Station, which is a vast property near Yunta in South Australia's outback. More news at 2 o'clock.
1: 702 Breakfast.
2: Where you surprise us.
4: 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Currently 81% of people are saying yes.
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2: Craig Rucastle.
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2: Breakfast with Catherine Robinson. 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
1: Film with Bruce Isaacs.
0: Yes, Bruce Isaacs is the co-host of the podcast Film versus Film and associate professor of film studies, Sydney Uni. G'day, Bruce.
6: Hi, James. How are you going?
0: Good. Now, this was...
6: Hey, can I say very quickly, I just heard you mention friendships that form, you know, unexpectedly.
0: Yes.
6: One of my favourite movies is Brief Encounter by the great British filmmaker David Lean. And that's about a relationship that forms on a train station.
0: Okay.
6: And what comes of it over time. So if people haven't seen that, it is beyond beautiful if you get a chance to check it out.
0: And I think there is a Patricia Highsmith book in which two people meet on a train and decide to...
6: Oh, you're talking about strangers on a train. Yeah, no, no. Yeah. Brief Encounter is more the kind of love story.
0: Yeah. Well, they're both...

0: secret love affair, but they're both great.
1: Yes. Just reminding after you, 2:30, if you've ever met someone on plane, train or bus and you've started talking to them and that relationship has lasted longer than the trip, we want to hear from you at 2:30. But today we're into elevators. I think this was Hannah's idea, actually, producer Hannah's idea about the greatest elevator scenes ever. And I think we should start by saying, I would imagine if you said to most film directors, hey, how about putting a scene in an elevator? Their first reaction would be, well, that's a dumb idea. They're just trapped in this little box. It's not very cinematic.
0: Having said that, I could name at least six incredible sequences in elevators. And it was interesting what you said a minute ago, James, that an elevator doesn't seem in and of itself a cinematic setting for a film. But everything we're going to be talking, most of the examples I'm going to say are, you know, they are experimental cinema. The directors and cinematographers and actors and designers who use the elevator to become something so energized and so interesting. And I think in that way, for me, the elevator is actually incredibly cinematic, in the same way that I'd say a train in a film is just one of the most cinematic spaces you could get.
1: So we're going to begin with Speed. Do you want to set this up?
0: Okay, so the whole film opens where you are introduced to the main characters. Keanu Reeves is the main cop. And this has got to go for at least 12 or 15 minutes, where the whole sequence is this pressure cooker ticking time bomb of a person who has placed an explosive on the underside of an elevator, and a bunch of people are in the elevator. So I love when action cinema does this. We cut between people inside the elevator, so we get to know a few of the people, we get a sense of the drama unfolding, and then we're constantly cutting to the outside, which is where the cops are trying to figure out what's going on. And this is just called parallel montage, right, in movies. And what it does, it builds suspense. And so you are both in the elevator with the people as they're finding out that something is going on. And then you're part of the investigation on the outside because you have to figure out, well, who's doing this, where they're located, and how are we going to stop it? And as I say, it's not a 30-second sequence. The director of this movie, a guy called Jan de Bont, who is, you know, one of the great action filmmakers, he stretches this beyond breaking point. And I always, when I teach this with students, we do it as an exercise in how do you just ramp up the level of tension from one shot to the next. And this is exactly what I was saying before. What if you take the elevator instead of as a kind of non-cinematic space, but make it all about suspense, tension, rhythm, and action. And it's just so cool.
1: Here's a bit of Speed.
2: Come on, let's go.
3: No.
2: It's going to fall.
3: No, I can't.
2: Just take one step, reach out and take my hand. Come on! Elevator dropped.
4: Oh, good. That's good to know.
1: It's good that he said elevator dropped because we, you know, kind of missed a bit on radio with the pictures. So glad he had that bit of exposition. If you've got a favourite film scene set in an elevator, let us know 1-300-222-702 or the text 0467-922-702. Someone asked why elevator not lift. I guess we could say lift. Elevator seems it's a longer word, has more gravitas, doesn't it? There was a fantastic car, Bruce, elevator in Willy Wonka and the Chocolate Factory.
0: Yes. Well, I think it's toward the end of the film from memory, and yes, they're in this lovely, you know, and because that film's so much about fantasy and magic, what this elevator does, it's kind of like a metaphor, I suppose, of an elevator to the stars, right? And so they go in, and this is where the film is going to come to an end and kind of become that sort of nourishing, you know, the achievement of all goals. And I just love the moment when, you know, Willy Wonka's saying, well, this one doesn't just go up and down. It goes sideways. You can do anything you want. And then it shoots through the building and then kind of drifts over the city. And, I mean, it's just really lovely. And I think it's a really fantastic ending to that film, which, you know, for me, so much better than the Tim Burton remake that came decades later.
1: Here's a bit of Willy Wonka in an elevator.
5: This is the Great Glass Wonkavator.
6: It's an elevator.
5: It's a Wonkavator. An elevator can only go up and down, but the Wonkavator can go sideways and slantways and long ways and back ways and square ways and front ways and any other ways that you can think of. It can take you to any room in the whole factory just by pressing one of these buttons. Any of these buttons. Just press a button and zing! You're off. And up until now, I've pressed them all. Except one. This one. Go ahead, Charlie.
7: Me?
5: There it goes.

0: I love that music. And a listener's reminder.
1: Yeah, it's so beautiful.
0: A listener's told us there's currently a 90-minute play on at the Ensemble Theatre at Milsons Point that all takes place in an elevator. And it is called, not surprisingly, The Elevator, written by Eloise Snape and starring, amongst others, the wonderful Di Adams. So if you get inspired by elevator stuff and you want to go and watch one for an hour and a half, some drama set in one, you can do it at the Ensemble Theatre. Bruce Isaacs is with us. We're talking about elevators in films. The one I thought of, Bruce, was The Silence of the Lambs. Now, there's two elevator scenes. Early on, trainee Clarice, Jodie Foster, is summoned to meet FBI behavioral science. On her way, she rides in an elevator crowded with taller male trainees all wearing the same thing. She's shorter than them, and it's seen as, you know, showing her isolation as one of the few women in the male-dominated FBI. But that's what we're going to hear. The more memorable one for me was when Hannibal Lecter, Anthony Hopkins, escapes custody by killing his guards, rigs a decoy body to be found on top of the elevator car. Who hasn't done that? Misdirecting the SWAT team into believing it's him while he slips away, disguised as a wounded paramedic.
2: I'm on the elevator bringing Pembry down. We think he's on too.
3: I see him. There's a gun by his hand. He's not moving.
4: One warning. We need him alive.
3: Got it. Lecter, put your hands on your head. One of the legs.

0: Johnny, hold your fire. We're coming into the car. We're opening the hatch. Watch his hands. If there's any fire, it'll come from us.
1: Ah, he said elevators can't be.
2: Wow, fantastic. You know, the audio is so great on that because it gives you a sense of just how complicated the sound design is. In that one sequence with that music kind of moving underneath it. I'd forgotten about the scene, James, but you reminded me. And this is just one of those great elevator sequences because it's all moving around Lex's escape, which is probably the main set piece in Silence of the Lambs, which is one of the biggest films of that era of the 90s. And my memory always of that one scene is, do you remember, James, when you're cutting from the people looking at Lecter down below, and suddenly the elevator starts to move, and the camera keeps showing us the needle of the floor that it's pointing at. And so, as a spectator, you're trying to figure out, okay, what is going on? Your Lecter's on top of the elevator, but why is it pointing at the fourth floor when we knew before? And it's this constant ramping up of tension. And again, great filmmakers, I think, use elevators to completely suck you into the drama. And that, if people have not seen Silence of the Lambs, that elevator scene is just an exercise in suspense building.
1: We are talking about elevators in movie scenes. We'd love to hear your favourite on 1-300-222-782 or the text 0467-922-722. Ralph texts in, do conveyor belts count? No, they don't. Conveyor belts
2: I'm trying
1: don't
2: to think
1: count
2: of
1: as
2: great
1: lifts.
2: conveyor belt scenes.
1: Well, he suggests Die Hard too. But Ralph, we will get to conveyor belts at a later day, but they definitely do not count as lifts. Joe, what's your favourite elevator scene?
3: Good day, James.
1: G'day.
3: I've got a few, but

0: or where your room is.
1: Whoa.
2: I wonder how many takes he had at that. How many variations?
3: I just wonder how much. I just think there'd be so much improvisation on a set of a film like Borat. Yeah. And I've forgotten about that one, but I have such a great memory of that one scene because it's just so funny. It's fantastic.
2: He's hilarious. Okay, The Departed. I think it's a Martin Scorsese film, isn't it, with a cast.
3: Yes, that's right. This is the one he won finally Best Director for at a long way into his storied career.
2: Yeah, so someone shot by someone else, then someone... I think as they get out of the lift, someone gets shot, but we won't tell you who because it's a spoiler.
4: Just kill me.
5: I am killing you.
2: Do you know what the other classic? Particularly cop show, I guess it's more a TV thing, maybe it's in films, is the cops running into the hotel lobby, they see the bad guy but the door's shut, and then it's an old-style lift and they're watching the needle of the elevator to show where it is. I love that.
3: I know, and that old-style elevator, which I also think of, say, from Hitchcock movies. Yeah. You know, there's a famous one, I don't think we're talking about, but one in North by Northwest, where you see that needle go from floor to floor.
2: Yeah, nice. Yeah. 500 Days of Summer suggests someone has an iconic elevator scene with Zoe Deschanel and Joseph Gordon-Levitt. So very quotable. I love the Smiths. I said I love the Smiths. Well, let's just hope it does actually say that.
6: I love the Smiths.
7: Sorry?
6: I said I love the Smiths. You've good taste in music.
7: Like the Smiths.
6: Yeah. To die by your side is such a heavenly way to die. I love them.
2: Well, the texter got the quote... Exactly correct. So I'm very proud of her, relieved. That is such a sweet film.
3: I'm very ashamed to say, James, I've never seen it.
2: It's really good.
3: So many people have told me to watch it. So I'll put it on my – and look, I mean, it's probably obvious. I so adore The Smiths, so I've got to watch this movie.
2: Well, I think you'd really like it because 500 Days of Summer, it's the story of the relationship between the characters played by Zoe Deschanel and Joseph Gordon-Levitt. But from memory – it's in scenes and it plays with time. So one scene might be day 127. The next one might be day 3. The next one might be day 422. So it's clever.
3: Oh, that sounds really interesting. Kind of a groundhoggy thing. That sounds so interesting.
2: Yeah. No, it's really good. What about Aliens, Bruce?
3: Yeah. So Aliens has, one of my favorite elevator scenes, which is when Sigourney Weaver is trying to save Newt, who is kind of the young girl that she's taken on as a daughter, and the queen alien is chasing them all because Ripley has just recently slaughtered all of her eggs in a pretty gruesome scene. But this scene is so tense. And what I love about this is James Cameron, he uses this kind of metallic beat in his soundtracks a lot. If people have seen The Terminator, you might have a sense of what I'm talking about. And he uses this beat to play against, he's just waiting for the elevator. And the way he matches the time of waiting for the elevator, the queen is coming through a tunnel toward them, and at the same time, the planet is about to blow up. Wow. So you've got all of this timed against the coming of this old metal elevator. And again, the sound design is just sensational. It's one of my favorite elevator scenes because it is just so intense. And that is really cinematic because the design of the set is so intricate and complex. And again, many people will have seen this, but if you haven't in a while, I would go back to it.
2: Okay, here's the elevator scene. It's descending, not ascending, from Aliens.
8: Attention, emergency. All personnel must evacuate immediately. You now have 15 minutes to reach minimum safety.

0: I'm scared. We are talking about the great elevator or scene set in elevators with Bruce Isaacs. Text 0467 922 702. I think after Aliens, we need some light relief from Will Ferrell. This is where I have difficulty saying the word elf. It doesn't come out right. Elf.
1: Elf, yes.
0: He's an elf. Yeah. So what's this one about?
1: Well, it's just it's one of these goofy Will Ferrell movies. If you've seen Elf, it's a great kind of Christmas one. And, like, from memory, they're just standing and he's going up the elevator at his dad's building, I think, from memory. It's been a while since I've seen it. But there's all this hijinks because he's ad-libbing all of this. And it's just extremely funny and lighthearted, but also pretty, I don't know, affecting. Will Ferrell in this. This is less of his goofiness and more of a kind of sentimental guy that we really love. But yeah, it's a great sequence.
0: And it's Christmas time and he's mistaking all the buttons in the lift, and here it is.

0: Looks like a Christmas tree. Sorry I can't ride with you the rest of the way up, but this is where my dad works.
1: Aww. It's so sweet. Imagine, you know, Bruce, what's happened to us? I go up in a lift and down a lift at least two times each day. Up, down, up, down. I never get any sense of wonder out of it. Why can't I be more like that? Yeah.
2: Well, you get a sense of the tone where he's just smashing on him and says, you know, it's like a Christmas tree. There's just something so beautiful in that moment.
1: Yeah. Now, here, Dressed to Kill, Brian De Palma. Yes. Explain this to us, paying homage to Hitchcock's Psycho shower scene in a lift.
2: Exactly. So this is my favourite of the group that we've got today. And when I said this to you guys, I said, I think this was De Palma saying, I'm not only doing an homage to Hitchcock, I'm going to try and outdo the shower scene. So he sets it in an elevator. And he does all the little things that nod to Hitchcock. So instead of Janet Leigh, we've got Angie Dickinson. And they're kind of similar kinds of movie stars at this time. What De Palma does, that few of the other elevator scenes that we've discussed so far have done, is if you go into an elevator in a mall or in an apartment building, you often see mirrors on the walls. So De Palma ramps up the cinematic nature of the scene by putting mirrors all over the walls of the elevator. And what's going to happen is Angie Dickinson is going to be killed by the slasher murderer with a razor blade. Now, I know that sounds kind of lowbrow, and it might not be to everyone's taste. But if you are interested in what Hitchcock called pure cinema, the way that cinema can just use cutting and framing and sound and all of these things to create incredible levels of suspense, go and check out De Palma's elevator scene, which, like Psycho, comes at about the 25-minute mark.
1: Okay.
2: It's just so intricate. And like the shower scene, I mean, I'm guessing, but I'd say you've probably got in excess of 40 shots, probably within, you know, 40 seconds of runtime. Right. It's that kind of experimental nature.
1: Here's the elevator scene from Dressed to Kill.

0: Probably should have warned you about the big scream at the end.
1: But and you can hear the strings there, the music, right? Which is, it's telling you, hey, I'm doing Hitchcock, but have a look what I'm going to do with this.
0: Yeah, nice. A couple of people have suggested The Towering Inferno. Someone says 1974.
1: Yes.
0: One of the great original disaster films is from Matt, Teenage Boy Cinema Joy for Me, scary elevator scene. And someone mentions The Shining.

1980, the elevator doors opening and the enormous wave of blood pouring out of it is one of horror cinema's most recognisable images. Here is a bit from The Shining. I guess, warning, it might be disturbing sounds. And if you've seen The Shining, it might bring back images of disturbing things you saw in the film.

0: isn't it?
1: That's when everything's going a little bit wacky. someone earlier texted in to conveyor belts, counters, elevators. Our definitive answer was no. Tony wants to extend the theme. Do houses qualify as elevators? Dorothy being lifted to Oz in The Wizard of Oz. And I was about to poo-poo Tony's idea, but if you think about it, fair comment, Tony, because the house did act as an elevator. It went up and up and up, and then it went across, I guess, and then it came down and down and down. Kind of
0: it's
1: like
0: it's probably nearer to the Wonka elevator than to the Brian De Palma or Science of the Lambs elevator.
1: Yeah, yeah. Someone suggests another person suggesting Die Hard when Hans Gruber, Alan Rickman, finds the corpse.
0: Oh yes, I forgot about that one as well. That's wonderful.
1: He finds the corpse of a henchman in an elevator. That's from Warwick, Felix, and Ralph. The three of them together. Thank you very much. Yeah, so it is. It's so I reckon directors see elevators as a challenge, don't they?
0: Yes,
1: it's a restricted environment. What can we do with it?
0: And I mean, I think that's really true. And I think directors often set themselves a challenge to see how can you make the most banal setting cinematic. Certainly Hitchcock did that throughout his career. And to give you know, that director, a guy called M. Night Shyamalan, who did The Sixth Sense and Unbreakable and all those films, he made an entire movie set in an elevator, in which I believe one of the people in the elevator is Satan, and the goal is to find out who this is. Wow. And if you think about it, that's setting yourself 90 minutes of keeping me in some way interested in the drama.
1: Yeah.
0: So you've got to use everything at your disposal. I mean, this is where you're not going to have as much script. You're not going to have all these lovely landscapes that you get in a Western. You're going to have to grab me some other way. And I think it tests people out.
1: That movie is apparently called Devil. Here's the Die Hard scene.
0: That's right.
1: Here's the Die Hard scene.
2: Get them back. Not mine.
3: Now I have a machine gun. Ho, ho, ho.
1: Oh, I love Alan Rickman. Oh, oh.
0: Rickman's amazing, yeah.
1: Someone says, I love the elevator scene in the original Pink Panther with Peter Sellers and his wife, who's conspiring with the thieves, gets changed into a totally different outfit, I guess, in the elevator and deceives police as she gets out. That's clever.
0: Yes, that is clever.
1: Yeah. Hey, Bruce, that was great. Thank you very much.
0: Thanks so much. Fun talking about elevators. That was fantastic. Thanks, James.
1: Sure was. We'll pick another theme in 2 weeks and Bruce will be back then. News in just over a minute. What are we doing after the news? A couple of things. Are dolphins all they're cracked up to be? That is, they frolic, flipper, adorable chirping noises, upturned mouth that looks like a smile. But there are some things you might want to know about dolphins we will share with you. They sometimes attack and kill baby dolphins or porpoises to eliminate competition, for example. Sometimes they toss other sea creatures around, like baby sharks or pufferfish, around for stimulation rather than food. They even, well, we'll get to it, but we're going to talk about dolphins, the good and the less good, after 2 o'clock. And then later on, we want to know whether you've ever talked to someone on a plane, an aeroplane, or a bus, or a train, and look, let's chuck in ferries, why not? And the relationship has lasted longer than the trip. That is, you have perhaps exchanged numbers, you've got back in touch, your relationship, your friendship, maybe even a relationship more significant than friendship, know what I mean? It started on public transport or a plane, and that's how it began, and it continued long after. If that's you, if that's happened to you, we want to hear from you after 2:30. It kind of almost happened.

0: Adam Story with ABC News. Iranian state media is reporting that Tehran has told Washington that conditions must be met for the Strait of Hormuz to reopen after US President Donald Trump said he may annihilate Iran's regime if a deal isn't reached soon. John O'Wakely has more.
1: Donald Trump told reporters that his chief envoys, Steve Witkoff and Jared Kushner, met for about 3 hours with the Iranian officials, but he offered few details about the exchange. Speaking to Iranian state TV, Iran's foreign minister, Ismail Baghaei, says they spoke through Qatari mediators. He says they conveyed that in order for the Strait of Hormuz to reopen, there must be an end to the war on all fronts, a halt to U.S. aggression, an end to the naval blockade, economic warfare, and Iranian assets must be released. The discussions have been held on the sidelines of the UN General Assembly, where Donald Trump said he had a decision to make, whether to come to an agreement with Iran or annihilate the Islamic Republic.
0: Detectives say a woman charged over an alleged murder plot in Sydney Southwest was contracted to carry out surveillance on the intended target. High school teacher Ashley Seney has been charged with conspiracy to murder and participating in a criminal group after she was arrested in Wollongong yesterday. She's accused of relaying information about the intended target to two men who were allegedly conducting drone surveillance nearby. Task Force Falcon Commander Detective Superintendent Jason Box says it's alleged the trio contracted their services to an organised crime network.
2: I have seen this crime as a service being facilitated and conducted for numerous ACN entities. I don't think there's any loyalty in terms of who they work for. It's all about financial gain, and they will take on these roles as they see fit.
0: The woman has been refused bail and will face court again in November. A Melbourne man who police believe to be a member of ISIS allegedly shared instructional guides on how to conduct mass casualty attacks. The 65-year-old is expected to face terror charges after he was arrested at his Carlton home this morning. The Victorian Joint Counter-Terrorism Team have been monitoring him for at least 5 years after his phone was seized by Border Force officers in 2020. AFP Acting Assistant Commissioner Paula Hudson says he allegedly sent about 10,000 files of violent extremist material online.
3: Let me be clear. Terrorist propaganda is not harmless online content. Terrorist organisations like ISIS rely on online platforms to distribute propaganda and recruit supporters.
0: The governor of a southern New South Wales jail has told an inquest there will be no increase of staffing ahead of it housing about 200 more inmates. Jess Scully reports.
4: The inquest is examining the adequacy of mental health care pathways available to inmates following Alexander Gavrinic's death in his cell at the Junee Correctional Facility in February 2023. Troy Seychelles became the jail's governor last year when the state government took over the facility from the GEO group. He told the inquest this morning the jail will receive majority of the inmates housed in Goulburn Jail's Victorian-era wing, which closes this week. When asked about an increase in budget or staffing, Mr. Seychelles told the inquest his establishment is set and will not receive extra resourcing. The inquest continues.
0: The South Australian government will offer a $1 million award to help solve the disappearance of missing boy Gus Lamont. It's been almost a year since the four-year-old boy was reported missing from his home at Oak Park Station, a vast property near Yunta in South Australia's outback. Police say they haven't found any evidence to suggest Gus is alive and have previously declared the case a major crime. The Premier, Peter Malinauskas, says South Australian police asked for a reward, with the state matching its highest amount ever offered for any information that leads to Gus being found or results in a criminal conviction.
5: We will not tolerate, as a state, any circumstances where children go missing and not able to be accounted for. We throw everything at it. And today we put on the table and put in place a $1 million reward to achieve that outcome.
0: Department store Myer has announced a $276.5 million net full-year loss dragged down by impairments and other one-off costs. Excluding the one-off items, underlying post-profit was $42.5 million, around 3% lower than last year. Sales revenue rose 0.7%, more than $4 billion. Myer has cancelled its final dividend, leaving the full-year payout at the interim level of 1.5 cents per share, which was paid in May. And Sydney Swans forward Joel Amati has confirmed he'll depart the club at the end of this off-season. He has informed the Swans he wants to exercise his right as an unrestricted free agent. Scattered showers along the coast and about the northern central ranges, showers about the northern and central western slopes and inland plains, and possible thunderstorms in the northeast, northern inland plains and upper central west. Cloudy with a shower or two in Sydney, partly cloudy tomorrow, 24. It's 2:05.
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8: Great to have your company. Isn't it good how the world of sports has such interesting, complex terminology now? You might have heard Adam in the news talk about the Swans player who's now an unrestricted free agent. What does that mean? Like he's off contract? Can't be that, you know. You don't need all those three long big words for it, do you? Like it sounds like they're a professor of something. I'm off contract. I don't know. Maybe it's more complicated than that. I don't really know. Hey, later on in the hour, we want to hear if you've ever made a friend on a train, a bus, something you didn't know before. Maybe a ferry, I think. A lot of people talk to each other on ferries, particularly a plane. We've talked to someone, and sometimes that's nice on a plane. Sometimes it starts off nice and then becomes awful. But whether you've made a friend on a plane and the friendship has lasted longer than the trip, that is, you've got in touch later on or you've gone out afterwards or maybe eventually even married the person. So we want to hear if you've done that after 2:30. But before that, we need to talk about dolphins because – okay, dolphins have amazing PR. They have a strong brand, the marketing people would call it. Everyone loves a dolphin. They frolic in the waves. They make adorable chirping noises. In television, Flipper help catch bad guys. And, of course, they have that friendly-looking upturned mouth that makes it look like they are permanently smiling. And yet, a dolphin has recently been seen chasing a group of fish, singling one out, chasing that individual fish until the little fish was so tired it threw up. The dolphin then ate its vomit, effectively stealing that fish's food. They've also been seen stealing fish from foraging cormorants. Sorry, and it gets worse from there. We're joined by marine expert, Professor Jamie Seymour from James Cook University. G'day, Jamie.
9: James, how are you?
8: Good. Someone told me, someone who works for the ABC once said to me, just by the by, 20 years ago, you know those dolphins, people just like them because of the upturned mouth. Do you, before we get into the nitty gritty, what's your kind of holistic take on that?
9: Dolphins and I have this understanding. They're just wicked. I'm sorry. Everything right. You think about dolphins as being nice
8: yes.
9: is wrong. It's just wrong. It's just, I mean, they're incredibly smart animals. There's no doubt about it. Mm. But everything that you could think a dolphin, that dolphins shouldn't do, they do. I mean, they're just horrific animals. I mean, like the one you're just describing, going out, chasing a fish. Now, let's just think this through. Mm. They eat fish. So once you caught the fish, wouldn't you then eat it? Rather than upset it so it threw up and then ate its vomit. I mean, that's just vindictive. I'm sorry, there's no other word.
8: Well, no, you could argue that it is sparing the fish and just eating its lunch. So someone eating your lunch is bad, but eating you is worse.
9: You like dolphins, don't you?
8: No, I don't really, but I'm trying to play devil's advocate.
9: Okay. Well, let's just look at a few more things that dolphins do that people sort of go, oh, no. I mean, dolphins have I'm looking for a word they can use for your viewers. It's not going to get me thrown off the radio, but they're rapists, for want of a better word.
8: Okay.
9: I mean, male dolphins will hunt in a pack. They will find a female. They will strip her out of the pod and then just basically rape her. Again and again and again and again and again. And it's like, okay. And if that's not bad enough, it's then, well, we can't find a dolphin. Well, there's been people on surfboards. That'll do. We'll have a go at a person on a surfboard. And even worse, when you go overseas with places like porpoises, which are very closely related to dolphins, they've been known to have sexual activities with otters.
8: Really?
9: Oh, yeah. They just, I mean, there's just one thing on their mind. And then if it gets even worse, there has now been recorded incidences of male dolphins having sexual relations with dead female dolphins.
8: Oh, no.
9: Yeah, and not
8: it
9: just
8: is
9: once.
8: Getting worse.
9: Oh, yeah. And then, I mean, just to finish that all off, if a dolphin comes into a pod and decides that I'm now the dominant dolphin and I'm going to be the male dominant dolphin and I want to breed with all the females, this is good. What, you have a baby dolphin that's not mine? Well, we're going to kill it.
8: Now, is this there's two things here. We know that in the animal kingdom, a lot of bad stuff happens because they have strong instincts and they need to survive. And let's face it, humans, there are some humans that do some pretty bad things too.
9: Are we
8: more concerned that dolphins are worse than other animals, or just that people have this image of dolphins that is incorrect and they're not necessarily worse than other animals, but they're no better?
9: Well, my take on this is dolphins are probably one of the smarter of the larger vertebrates on the planet, apart from ourselves and chimps and gorillas. Mm. So, but my gut feeling is they probably should know better, which is, I mean, it's a bad way to look at it, but it's like, you know, they're reasonably smart. And it, like they do other things which are just, it just sets them apart. They'll find stingrays, for example, and decide to have frisbee competitions. So they pick them up, come to the surface of the water, fling them across the water to the other dolphin, who then picks up the stingray and flings it back. They don't eat it; they just fling it around. And it's like, come on, guys, really, you're just being vindictive now from that point of view.
8: Yeah.
9: But then you can add on top of that, there's been a group of dolphins that have now been found that go down and they pick up sponges off the bottom of the ocean. They come to the surface and they run them around their nose and they swim around with them for a while. And it was not too sure why they were doing that. It was some suggestion that, you know, they're just being playful and things. Now, there's been a little bit of work that suggests that these sponges that they're picking up have hallucinogenic substances in them. So you now have raftostorian dolphins that are going down finding sponges and getting high, playing around with the sponges. So, I mean, it sets them apart from all other animals that I know of. And they're doing these really – they're sort of weird things from an animal perspective that humans do, but now we're seeing it in dolphins and things like that. Yeah? And it just, to me, as I said, you, dolphins, everybody seems to think they're happy and chirpy. As you said, you saw them on Flipper. You know, they caught criminals and things of that nature. And I think there was even a rumour that the US Navy trained them to take bombs and glue them to the side of submarines. So really smart, really smart. But then they do these sort of horrific things from a human perspective. So I don't know.
8: That's really interesting. So we're talking to Professor Jamie Seymour from James Cook University about dolphins. If you've got any dolphin-related questions or dolphin-related experiences, you might have seen a dolphin do something that was wonderful or terrible, let us know. The number 1-300-222-702 and the text 0467-922-702. Dave says, geez, this fractured my memory of Flipper. I mean, I guess there is a range, isn't there? Because there have been instances, have there not, of humans interacting with dolphins in a really pleasant, lovely way. So it's not all bad.
9: Oh, absolutely. I mean, you know, if we're going to be, you know, honest about this whole thing, there are some magnificent stories of seamen having fallen over the side of a boat and things out at sea and dolphins coming in and actually towing them back to shore or, you know, places where people have been, you know, there's been sharks and shark attacks and dolphins coming in and running into the side of tiger sharks to stop people being eaten and things of that nature. So, I mean, as I said, that's the other side of them. And they can be, as I said, they're incredibly smart. There is no doubt about that. And they, you know, they have some positives, but it just seems everybody remembers the positive sides of them and they forget the negatives.
8: Yeah. Louise is on the line. G'day, Louise.
10: Oh, hi. I was wondering if whales have that despicable behaviour.
8: Yeah, Jamie, the whales.
9: Whales tend not to, but then again, it depends on the whales you're looking at. So when people normally think of whales, you know, they think of like blue whales and humpbacks and things of that nature. Mm. But if you put the killer whales into the system, then the killer whales can be, quite vindictive as well. I mean, it's not unusual for a pod of killer whales to find, the humpback, something of that nature, kill it and just eat its tongue and that's it and leave the rest behind. So they'll do that. I mean, but again, killer whales themselves are incredibly smart. I remember doing some filming with a mate down in Tasmania and we were filming penguins and we were scuba diving and next thing you know, out of nowhere, you just get this feeling something's watching you.

0: and this big male killer whale came steaming and it stopped about a half a meter in front of us and just looked at us and swam away. And I went, oh, that's weird. I don't know what's going on there. And about 2-3 minutes later, he comes back in, full noise, spits a penguin out in front of us.
1: Oh.
0: And it was like, okay. And the feeling you got was, these are my penguins. This is my area. It's time for you to leave. So we got out of the water. So, but, you know, the toothed whales, a lot of the toothed whales can have this sort of, you know, vindictive, what we see as a vindictive or an awful side to them. But as you said, James, I don't, you know, it's, we're putting human characteristics on them. And that's never a good thing. It's more a survival strategy for them. You know, like when you're looking at the male dolphins that often kill the babies, they're doing that because what they're trying to do is make sure that the next generation is their genetic generation, not somebody else's. So, you know, it's not seen good from a human perspective, but from an animal perspective, it makes a lot of sense.
1: Right. We're talking to marine expert Professor Jamie Seymour from James Cook University about dolphins, the good and the bad. We want to hear from you. You got any questions about dolphins or an experience with them that was either fantastic or awful or somewhere in the middle? The number 1-300-222-702 or the text 0467-922-702. G'day, Michael.
2: Hi, James. How are you going?
1: Good. What did you see?
2: My uncle used to live up at a hawk's nest, and middle of winter, we walk over to the beach, and there's reasonable-sized waves, and there were six dolphins all lined up in the wave together riding the wave.
1: Mm.
2: And then one of them just somersaulted out of the top of the wave. They just looked like they were having fun. Are they that intelligent that they actually have fun?
1: Well, I guess there's a preliminary question, JB. Do you need to be intelligent to have fun? And if so, you know, do only smart animals work out, yes, this is fun, they'll keep doing it, or does everyone do that?
0: See, that's going to be a question for a psychologist. I've got no idea whether intelligence is related to fun, but certainly, yeah, there's enough evidence from the people that work on dolphins and things that to go, yeah, they're just having fun. They are literally doing that because, you know, it produces endorphins in them.
1: Yeah.
0: And again, it's something you only see in the higher vertebrates. And so it may well be that you need to have a reasonable level of intelligence to have fun. But then, you know, I'm sitting here in my backyard looking at my boxer dog who's asleep on the floor. He's a boxer. He's not terribly smart. But in the afternoon, he'll do zoomies and he's having a lot of fun. So
1: yeah.
0: I'm not convinced that you need a high level of intelligence to have fun.
1: Well, and the corollary is I sometimes have not when I'm doing this job. I love this job. But I sometimes have days where I think I didn't have any fun at all today. So, you know, so just because you're a human with your big brain. Tony, what did you want to know?
3: Oh, I'm from Eden, sorry, and yeah. Or down
1: you
3: the Eden
1: way. Need to apologise for being from Eden. It's a great place.
3: And we have the Whale Museum. And
1: yes.
3: As far as I'm aware, aren't the killer whales or the orcas actually a member of the dolphin family?
0: Yes, they're part of they're toothed whales, and dolphins fit into the toothed whales. So, but Eden's got there's a story there of, I think, what was it, Uncle Tom, I think, is the killer whale there.
1: Oh, who was it, Tony?
3: Old Tom.
1: Old Tom. Old Tom, yeah.
3: Yeah, yeah.
1: Yeah, you go, Tony.
3: Yeah, old Tom used to go out with the whalers, used to alert the whalers that there were whales there, and he had a pod, and they used to go out with the whalers and herd the whales into Eden. And there's stories of where whalers, you know, in their longboats had actually fallen out and, you know, packs of sharks around with the blood. And the whale and a whale would always, or a killer whale would always stay with the boat.
1: Yeah.
3: And the amount of, loss of life in an industry at the time that was, you know, virtually anybody went over died was actually quite small. And really it was... Lovely little story.
1: And Tony, didn't they have like a kind of work out an arrangement where the killer whales would lead the whalers to the whales and then the whalers would leave some of the whale for the killer whales to feast on?
3: The tongue. They used to leave the tongue. And the story goes on, you know. But also I think everybody's got to remember too in our whaling days of Eden is that we weren't going out there and catching hundreds of thousands of whales. So, I mean, you had

0: Indigenous people with our people going out in whalers, rowing and bringing pretty much one whale in, or maybe two, but it was quite sustainable at the time. But the killer whales are loved down here,
1: Oh, good on you, Tony. Thank you so much for that. Fojan is next. Hi, Fojan.
2: Fojan, hi.
1: Oh, sorry.
2: How are you?
1: Good, go ahead.
2: Hi, Professor Seymour. I love dolphins, and my dream is one day to swim with them. I'm also a hopeless romantic, and I have heard that the dolphins are the only animals that they actually do romantically make love. So being a hopeless romantic, I just wanted to know, is this true or false or kind of?
1: Well, that's an excellent question, Jamie.
3: Oh, no, you're going to hate me. I'm sorry.
1: No?
3: It is possible that they may be romantic in some situations, but the vast majority of the times, as far as I'm aware, when dolphins are mating, there's not much, there's no chocolates and roses involved. It's, we've turned up, the male's got one idea and that's to mate, and then I'm out of there. But swimming with dolphins is amazing. One of the places that I've swum with them regularly is down at Rose Bay, or Rosebud, in Victoria. And you can get out there, and there's a pod of dolphins that'll come down there and swim with you. And it is truly one of these things you should put on your bucket list if you ever get a chance to, is go for a swim with
2: Rosebud
3: them.
2: Rosebud in Victoria. I'll make a note of it. It's straight away.
1: Good on you. You make sure you do it, whether even if the romance isn't quite what you thought it was between dolphins, you can still swim with them and have a wonderful time doing that. Next is Steve. G'day, Steve.
4: Yeah, g'day. How are you doing, James?
1: Good, thank you.
4: That's good. Look, I was just wondering, is it all dolphins that engage in some of these terrible behaviours, or is it a minority like it is with humans?
1: Yeah, good point.
3: Yeah, great question. The answer to that one is we're not sure, and it's mainly because most of the work's been done and most of the observations are done on the dolphins that you get living close to shore. So a lot of the ones, the spinner dolphins and the ones you get in big numbers offshore in remote areas, we just don't have the information on them. But you would have to think from a science perspective, if there's a group of dolphins or a species of dolphins that is doing it, it's probably common throughout the whole lot of them. But short answer, we don't know.
1: Hey, thank you very much, Stephen. Of course, you could meet a human, couldn't you, and think, gosh, I don't like humans. They're terrible. You could meet another human and think humans are awesome. So
3: exactly.
1: Tim, g'day.
5: Oh, g'day, James.
1: G'day, go ahead.
5: Look, it's not a dolphin question, it's an orca question. I follow a lot of sailing sites, and about 10 years ago, there were started to be these odd reports of orcas attacking yachts in the Western Mediterranean. And all of a sudden, it seems to be there's more and more of it going on, and also rumours that it's a sort of taunt behaviour between the orcas. And I just wondered if your guest had any thoughts on the ladies' thinking on why they're doing this.
1: Jamie?
3: Yeah, it's becoming more and more of a commonality, for the want of a better word, certainly overseas, and I can't remember exactly where it is, but yeah, there's a pod of orcas over there now that are running into keelboats and sailing boats and knocking rudders and things off boats.
5: Exactly.
3: And doing a lot of damage. And the general consensus at this stage of the game is that it's been taught by a particular female orca that had a bad run-in with a boat at some stage, and that she's taught it to her offspring, who have taught it to others in the pod, and it's now become a matter of, okay, there's a boat, we don't like them, and we run into them.
1: Interesting. So it's kind of learned experience passed on.
3: Yeah, absolutely. Yeah. Again, it's this intelligence that's going on. As I said, the jury's still out on it, but that's the general consensus at the moment, is that it's been one particular orca that had a bad deal, and it's now just teaching the others to go, right, there's a boat, and what you do is you break its rudder off. And it's like, my God. And it is impressive, the videos you see of it, of this full-blown orca running into the side of a boat. It's like, wow, okay, that could do a lot of damage if it wanted to.
1: Yeah, thank you very much, Tim. JJ says, I used to take kids and adults with disabilities swimming with dolphins. Incredible that they would come up and play with my most behavioural clients, who would then be in the most amazing mood for days.

0: days. So, yeah.
1: Tangalooma is another spot that they do at the island off Brisbane. And the same thing, you've often seen where they've taken down, you know, disability patients and things and placed them in the water. And, it, again, this is just the way that dolphins have this intelligence. They pick up on it. And you see them react very differently with those particular clients. And they're, you know, they're quite calm, they're gentle, and you see the people just get back out of the water. And, you know, they've gone in, started, and some of them go in and say, oh, I don't know about this. And they come out and they've got a smile from ear to ear for, like, the next hour. And it's just like, yeah, that's impressive. Yeah,
0: that's nice. Paul, Paul's got a question. Paul?
2: Good afternoon, James. I just was wondering how long dolphins live for. I've come across quite a number of them off Bermagui on the far south coast, and I've gone sailing on a Hobie catamaran, and there's often pods of, you know, 3, 4, 5, 6 of them, and they'll go underneath the tarp and right next to you, and you can virtually reach out and just touch them. They're that close to the boat.
0: Yeah.
2: And it's just a beautiful thing. But I was just wondering, how long
0: do they live for, Jamie?
1: Yeah, I knew this question was going to come up, and I spent the last couple of hours going, I've got to get an answer for this one. The general consensus is somewhere between 50, 60, 70 years of age.
0: Oh, okay.
1: Depends on the species. Depends on what's going on, but they're reasonably long-lived mammals. There's no doubt about that. Similar to humans for those sorts of things. Yeah? Not quite as old as humans from what I can gather, but, yeah, it's not unusual for the 40, 50, 60-year-old dolphins apparently. So, it's one I don't have a definitive answer on. I'm sorry.
0: Yeah, no worries. It's a long time by the sounds. Thank you very much, Paul. And one more. Gabe, g'day.
3: Hi, James.
0: Hi, go ahead.
3: Hi. Oh, well, I just texted in just to say that I'm a descendant of the Davidsons and the whaling clan of Twofold Bay.
0: Oh, down there?
3: Yeah. My grandmother was born and grew up on the whaling station there.
0: Wow.
3: So I grew up with all the stories of the whaling down there. It's really fascinating, incredible part of Australian history. And, yeah, of course, the First Nations people were the first whalers, the Yuin people who lived down there. Then the Davidsons, my family worked very closely with the First Nations whalers. They, in fact, their whale boats comprised mostly of First Nations men who, went out.
0: Wow.
3: But old
0: Can
3: time
0: you imagine
3: was legendary. Yeah.
0: How scary it would have been, like with the level of technology they had, going out in a boat where you're, a tenth, a fifth, I don't know, the size of the thing you're hunting.
3: Oh,
0: my goodness.
3: Less, yeah. And often the boats, the tail flukes would often come down and smash the boats and everyone would go in the water. But as someone said before, the killer whales would guide them back safely to shore. So as your guest said, there was very few fatalities because the whalers had such a close working relationship with the orcas. The orcas are an incredibly intelligent species.
0: Yeah.
3: And would come back year after year until old Tom died in, I think it was 1939, and then the whaling ceased after that.
0: Wow. Hey, thank you so much for that, Gabe. That's so interesting. Jamie, that was really interesting. We started off with the evil things dolphins can do, but then got into some nice things and realised that, you know, maybe they're not so different from our species. They're pretty smart. They do some good things. They do some bad things.
1: Yeah, they had their on days and they had their off days, I guess. So, yeah.
0: Good on you. Great to talk to you. Thank you.
1: No worries, James. Have a good one.
0: You too. Marine expert Professor Jamie Seymour from James Cook University.
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0: Great to have you company. After the news, we want to hear from you if you've ever met someone on a plane. It's not unusual to start talking to people on a plane, perhaps slightly less on a bus or a train. I reckon a bit more on a ferry. People are generally happier on a ferry than they are on a bus, and so more likely to talk to that. Anyway, have you ever started talking to someone on any of those modes of transport, plane, train, ferry or bus, and the relationship has gone beyond the journey? That is, it wasn't just, ah, nice talking to you, see ya, when you get to the other end, which we often do if we start. But it's like, you know, you see that person again. You maybe create a friendship with them, maybe even marry them. We want to hear from you, 1-300-222-702 and the text 0467-922-702. Let's get the latest news headlines. Good afternoon, Adam Story.
5: Afternoon, James. A high school teacher charged with conspiracy to murder over a planned gangland hit in Sydney Southwest has been refused bail. 28-year-old Ashley Seney was arrested yesterday and charged with participating in a criminal group and conspiracy to murder over an alleged plot at West Hoxton. Gus Lamont's parents say they're desperate for answers about the disappearance of their son almost a year since he was first reported missing. A $1 million reward has been announced today for any information which leads to the missing South Australian boy being found or a conviction. And Brisbane will take Lachie Neale's suspension to the AFL Appeals Board in a bid to have their star midfielder free to play Fremantle in the grand final. His bid to have his one-match ban for striking overturned failed at the tribunal last night. More news at 3 o'clock.
0: Now, I don't even know if I should ask you about this, Adam, because I might be wrong. I might be being unfair. I get the impression you might be someone who doesn't talk a lot to people on planes or buses or trains.
5: Oh, you know me too well, James.
0: Have you ever?
5: Know me way too well.
0: Have you ever talked to someone, met someone on any of those modes of transport and then become buddies with them?
5: No.
0: No. Thank you. Thank you for helping kick off our
5: talk. That was pretty easy.
0: All right.
5: Next.
0: We'll talk again.
5: Okay.
0: Bye. So that's Adam, and he echoes Sydney Morning presenter Hamish McDonald, who said the same thing, doesn't really talk to people on planes, he says. Fair enough. And I think a lot of us in that position, but we're not all in that position. And I'm sure probably more likely to do it overseas, aren't you? Maybe on a long train trip. You know, you see next someone across the thing from someone, start talking. Has that happened to you? Have you ever made a friend on a plane? I did once. It helped that someone else was paying, I think, for the flight, and I was up the front. Doesn't happen very often, but it did happen then. And I was sitting next to someone in a comfy chair. It was from Brisbane to Sydney, and it would have been about 6 p.m. at night. Maybe I'd had a glass of wine in the lounge beforehand. I was sitting next to this guy, and he's really nice, and they kept serving wine, and so that helped. And we had a really nice time. And I wish I had got it. We did exchange cards, but we never. I think he might have worked for Infrastructure New South Wales. Maybe he's listening now. And we had a really good time together. And then he was gone. We never saw each other again. So if I can't even remember his name. If you're listening, 1-300-222-702 or the text 0467-922-702. It was you know, when something happens a number of years ago and the number, for all you know, might be 3, it might be 13, you can't really. But it was from Brisbane to Sydney in the evening with a fair bit of wine being served up the front of the plane. And it was really good. And I hope we can still be buddies in another environment. Michael, have you made a friend on a plane or other mode of public transport?
6: On an Emirates flight from Dubai to Sydney via Bangkok, sitting in business class. And he'd moved because a couple that he was with we couldn't sit together, right, so he moved, yep. And we got talking. Mm-hmm. And as it turned out, we both had the same first name, nice. Which gave us a contact.
0: Sure.
6: And we exchanged phone numbers, email addresses on a 14, 15-hour flight, and we kept in contact. And I was telling your producer, mm-hmm. He had a son. He lived on the island of Hydra in Greece.
0: Wow.
6: And he wanted a particular a guidebook that he couldn't get in Greece in the English language. And I got it for him and sent it to his son in Sydney. And then in 2009, I went to Greece and stayed with them for a couple of nights in Hydra.
0: Oh, nice.
6: Took them to dinner. And we stayed in contact until he died in 2015.
0: Isn't that fantastic? Just because that couple wanted to sit together, it would never have happened. That's amazing. Thank you so much, Michael. Rebecca's next. G'day, Rebecca.
8: Hello, how are you?
0: Good. Who did you meet on what sort of mode of transport?
8: Oh, I met my husband.
0: What?
8: Yeah.
0: Serious?
8: Yeah. My car was off the road getting repairs. He was coming down the coast from a concert. There were no trains running that day. There were only buses, and I was living at Bulleye at the time. Mm-hmm. Got on the bus, and he was the last seat left on the bus.
0: Oh, my goodness. And so the bus went from Bulleye to where?
8: To Wollongong. I was on my way to work.
0: So that's not that long.
8: From a gig? No. But I didn't find out until we were dating that he wasn't actually going to go all the way to Wollongong. He just came with me because we were getting on so well. But the funny thing is I wrote a list 4 days before to meet my divine mister. Wrote a list of everything
0: you
8: I wanted.
0: Manifested
8: to meet. Man, I think so.
0: Can you tell me? Because
8: I should have probably put on the list.
0: I would say 95% of the time, people who sit next to someone on the bus don't talk. So, who started the convo and how?
8: Well, he had his head down. He had blonde, long dreadies at the time, and I thought I knew him from my snowboarding days. I thought it was someone from there. So I was trying to see his face, and he was looking down at his phone, and I ended up saying, "Hi, excuse me, your name's not Mickey D. Did you ever work for a ski resort down there?" And he said, no, but I do like snowboarding." And that kind of started the conversation.
0: And you're away.
8: Yeah, and I'm an artist, and I wanted to meet someone that also was an artist or loved the arts, and he was an artist, and so we ended up, and then we went into Wollongong, and he walked me down to work and showed me some of his art hanging in one of the pubs at the time. So I knew he wasn't pulling my leg. I knew he was the real deal. And
0: the rest is history.
8: Yeah, we're 25 years in, two kids, grown-up kids. And
0: has he still got dreadlocks?
8: No, he had to get rid of them. That's a bone of contention because I actually had to help him cut them off because he ended up getting work in the mines.
0: Hey, that was lovely, Rebecca. That's such a lovely story. Thank you so much. We are talking about times you've met someone on the bus, train, ferry or plane, started talking to them, and the relationship has continued. Beyond that, the number 1300 222 702 and the text 0467 922 702. Not necessarily a romantic relationship, just could be you made a friend. David, g'day.
9: Hi, how you doing?
0: Good. Who'd you meet?
9: This is another future spouse story.
0: Wow.
9: So I was doing the backpack thing in 1990, and I was travelling around the world for a year. I was on my own. And near the front end of that trip, I was on a bus. Actually, it's a bus and a plane story. I was on a bus in New Delhi to go out to the airport to catch a flight to London. So I got on a bus, and shortly thereafter, three young women got on, and one of them sat next to me, and the other two sat across the aisle. And anyway, long story short, we're on the same flight to London. Oh. And then over the course of that year...
0: But wait, you were on the same flight to London, were you sitting near each other?
9: We weren't, but we met up again when we landed in London.
0: Yes.
9: We went to the four of us went to the same hostel. And then over the course of that year, I swear, we bumped into each other, unscheduled, in Gallipoli on Anzac Day, 1990, in Vienna in May, and in London in July. We just randomly bumped into each other again and again and again.
0: That's incredible. And, you never
9: five
0: said...
9: 5 years later, we got married.
0: Oh, what, you and the three of them?
9: Just one of them.
0: But did you say, oh, yeah, I'm going to Vienna in a couple of weeks, or would totally random?
9: So I was very organised, so I knew where I was going to be. Yeah. But just, different styles. The three girls, three women who were travelling together were sort of less scheduled, less organised. Yeah. So their schedule was sort of less planned. But by the time I got to London in July, I had sort of befriended one of those girls, and she'd left a letter for me. Remember the old poste restante at the GPO?
0: Yes.
9: So I picked a letter up when I got to London from her saying, this is where we're living, this is our address. But I swear that afternoon I bumped into her again in the middle of London.
0: This sounds like the most incredible series of, it's like about five or six coincidences.
9: I mean, the mathematical chances are one in a very, very big number,
0: I mean, if you believe in God, you would think that God wanted you to marry this person.
9: Well, maybe that's the thing, or maybe just life is full of funny coincidences that we never know, we can't anticipate, but sometimes they happen.
0: And now answer this one carefully, David. Was it clear to you which of the three you were?
9: Yes. Yes. Who was the woman who sat immediately next to me? And again, we got chatting on the bus, as you kind of do when you're a backpacker. Everyone's very open. But very quickly, we were just a couple of degrees of separation from each other in terms of friends and got connections back home in Sydney. We were both from Sydney.
0: Right. Wow. So, that's mind-blowing. Thank you very much for sharing
9: it.
0: That's David. We're talking about people you've met on buses, ferries, trains or planes where you've randomly started talking, where the relationship has continued beyond the journey, the number 1-300-222-702 and the text 0467-922-702. Is it Marielle?
10: Yes, it's Marielle.
0: Marielle. I was close. Yeah. Go ahead.
10: We met on the train, catching the train from Engadin into the city, and we were on the same platform. We got onto the same carriage, and we chatted, and we know each other now 23 years. We still meet twice a week. We go away on holidays.
0: Yeah.
10: And after 10 years, we went for our anniversary to Hawaii.
0: Oh, that's beautiful. And who started talking to who on the train or the platform?
10: Well, we were three ladies, four ladies, and we just, you know, said hello and had a chat.
0: And it went from there. Isn't that so nice? Oh, there's four of you and you all met on that. Wow, that's beautiful. Oh, well,
10: and then our husbands, because we used to have such a good time, they also wanted to be included. So the funny thing is we had one chap that also came and he got on the next station. And he would sit across us and we'd chat to him as well. But if somebody got on the train in Engadin and sat in his seat, we'd say to him, oh, you better move. Bob's not going to like that.
0: It's very funny. Thank you very much for that. I wonder if anything will happen to me on the train home from Parramatta this afternoon. Dermot, what about you?
11: G'day, James.
0: G'day.
11: It's happened to me twice. I've made friends with people. I've been hitchhiking and made friends with people who I stayed friends with for a very long time. And the first time, I was in Sydney and I was trying to hitch to Newcastle, but this guy was going much further than that. So I ended up going all the way to Brisbane because I was only going to Newcastle to get some stuff and then go to Brisbane.
0: Right.
11: So I ended up going to Brisbane. And then like a year later, I was chatting to him because we've kept in contact. Mm. I was chatting to him. He said, I've set up a business up here in Brisbane. I need someone to do blah, blah, blah, blah.
0: Yeah.
11: Will you come and work for me? So I did. And I worked for him for about 6 months.
0: Wow.
11: And then another time I was living in Tamworth and I picked up a hitchhiker on my way back down to Newcastle and he and I have still been mates like 5-6 years later. So
0: wow. That's great, isn't it?
11: Yeah. I mean, you meet people, you get along with them.
0: Yeah.
11: You keep in contact.
0: Good on you. Thank you very much, Dermot. Jeanette is next. Hi, Jeanette.
12: Oh, hi, James. How you doing?
0: Good. Who'd you meet? How'd you meet him?
12: I met my partner 31 years ago on a plane.
0: Wow.
12: I was flying from Darwin to Sydney and I had somebody sitting next to me and then the plane stopped at Alice Springs and the guy that was next to me got off and another guy got on. And to be honest, I was not that keen to chat with him because I'd had a terrible time in Darwin and I just thought, I don't need this. And thankfully the movie was on straight away. And so we had our headphones on watching a movie, but I could hear he had an accent. And I've been a backpacker and I've loved it when people have talked to me and been kind to me in different parts of the world. So I thought, all right, then I'll
0: talk
12: to him.
0: You took pity on me.
12: And so then when we got to Sydney, we kept in touch. And I did say to him, you know, at one point he said, you know, can I take you out to dinner to thank you? And I went, no. Look, you know, you're in town for a few days, you know. And but anyway, as it turned out, we kept in touch by letter for a couple of years. And 31 years later and two kids later, we're still together.
0: Don't you think it's insane how any other seat, you know, you would never have met him? And think of all the people, like you, your future husband sat next to you. Think of all the people who've been on a plane or something or a bus with their potential future partner, but actually the potential future partner sat three rows away and they never met them.
12: Absolutely. I mean, if I had have, you know, maintained the rage and not bothered to talk to him.
0: That's right.
12: That would have happened as well. But, yeah, so very fortunate and completely lucky.
0: That's so crazy, isn't it? Thank you so much, Jeanette. Who's next? Brom, hi.
13: Oh, hi, James. How are you?

0: about 2 months later, she was pregnant. And I
1: wow.
0: It, I know it wasn't me, but it was just that thing. I think she thought I was really good at this.
2: Yeah, oh, that's fantastic, Brom. Thank you very much. Carol says, my parents met on a regular bus trip from Northbridge to St Leonard's. What would that be like? 10, 15 minutes? That's good. someone says, I'd love to sit next to Adam's story on a flight. Peaceful. That's after Adam, after he'd shared the news with us at 2:30, saying he just wasn't into talking to people on planes. So that could be a match made in heaven, those two. Colin, what about you? Hi, Colin.
3: Oh, hello, James. 1991, my first ever trip overseas on the flying to the United States.
2: Mm.
3: Sat next to a nice lady. She was reading a John Steinbeck book on the plane.
2: Yeah.
3: And we had a bit of a chat. Then when she got to the States, she posted the book back to me. And my second trip, 5 months later, I went and stayed at her architect-designed stone house on the side of a lake in Indiana.
2: Yes.
3: It was fantastic.
2: Great.
3: And yeah, went to a little restaurant in the town where she lived, and John Cougar Mellencamp was playing at the next bar down the street.
2: There you go.
3: And we kept in touch. We're still in touch occasionally, but it's been a very long time.
2: Oh, that's nice.
3: Now she's in Florida into real estate, but yeah, great. We haven't met since 1991, but I think we still feel pretty close to each other just from that bond that we made on that flight.
2: Yeah. Oh, that's fantastic, isn't it? Because it is quite intense when you're travelling somewhere, whether it be from Northbridge to St Leonard's, like Carol's parents, or perhaps more so when you're overseas or flying, you know, overseas on a long flight. Yeah, they can be intense and important things. Sian, hi.
4: Hello, James. How are you?
2: Good. Who'd you meet?
4: Mine feels a bit paltry after all these beautiful romantic stories. I feel like I need to go and get on a bus and meet
2: yeah,
4: someone.
2: That's right.
4: No. I went overseas earlier this year. It was just before the first State of Origin game.
2: Mm.
4: I thought you'd like this story because I know you're a bit of a leegee like me.
2: Yeah.
4: And I won't say his name, but the person sitting next to me was one of the, well, coaching staff for the Blues.
2: Right.
4: And, you know, I said hello and said that I'm a big fan.
2: Nice.
4: And so we spent the entire trip watching like footage, and you know,
2: really?
4: He was very kind. I was giving him tips, and I said, "Watch out for that grub Ponga, because I think he's going to try and take one of our players out. I think that's his strategy." And he did. You know, he got sent off in game one. And
2: that wasn't Kalyn Ponga.
4: Have I got the name? Yeah, it was. Yeah, the Newcastle player.
2: Was it? Okay.
4: Yeah.
2: He's not a grub.
4: Yeah, he got sent off for a shoulder shot. Well, okay, sorry, I shouldn't have said that.
2: But rugby league can evoke strong feelings, I understand that.
4: Yeah, he got sent off, and then I got a direct message from the particular coach who said, thanks for your tip, we watched out for him and gave the ref the heads up. I said, you did not.
2: Goodness.
4: He said, no, he was joking. Like, that was
2: right. Right. That's fantastic.
4: Yes.
2: Look, I had one almost like that, but not nearly as good, where I was sitting next to on a flight the ex-Swans player, Michael O'Loughlin. And I don't follow AFL, but we've got the same surname, right? His is spelled wrongly, or he might say the same about me. And I thought, oh, wouldn't that be good? He's an O'Loughlin. I'm an O'Loughlin. It's a really unusual name. I'm going to say something. He sat next to me. 3 seconds later, he was asleep. The plane landed. He was still asleep. It got to the point where our row was unloading. Just automatically, somehow, he woke up, hopped up, grabbed his bag, and was gone.
4: How disappointing. Can I just say one further thing, James? I'm like hoping and praying that the people that were pashing on Town Hall Station will call in for this segment. You know, when you're, I don't get it.
2: Yes, yes.
4: When they got on the separate carriages.
2: I've been trying to find them for years. So for those who haven't heard, this is the mystery. You might be familiar with our segment, I Don't Get It. I did an episode of it when I was hosting Sunday Evenings over 10 years ago. Someone said, two people on Town Hall Station, passionate kiss, they get into separate carriages of the same train. What was going on? We still don't know. I need to find out. So do you, Sian, before we die, don't we?
4: I do. I need to find out. I've told the story to everyone and we've all come up with different theories.
2: Please
4: go. And now everyone's confused. Oh.

0: I know. If anyone knows, please call 1-300-222-702, the text 0467-922-702. Lovely to talk to you. We are talking about people who've met people on planes, trains, etc., and something's come of it. Libby, what happened?
1: Oh, hi, James. This is actually my daughter who met her current and very gorgeous partner in an Uber rideshare.
0: Okay. Right. So they were in the back together, I assume.
1: They both got into the same Uber, and I always say she's had a few interesting previous partners, which obviously we would never comment on. But yeah, having met this guy so randomly, and they're just so perfectly suited to each other. So I just always think it's hilarious that they met in a Uber rideshare with all the technology available for how you can meet people these days.
0: Again, so random and so easy for them not to have met. So amazing. Thank you, Libby. Tammy, go ahead.
2: Hi, James.
0: Hi.
2: My story's also about being on a train and a bus. Mm. So this happened 33 years ago, and my husband and I were on honeymoon, and there's another story about why we're on honeymoon. Not the why we're in honeymoon in Cairns, but why we're on honeymoon in Cairns on a train. Right. But on taking the train from Cairns to Caranda, we met a young couple from England. Mm. And the others on the train around us were quite a lot older than us. So, you know, we sort of connected and got along well and had good conversation. And then we all got off the train, and the next part of the touristy thing to do was to go on the bus across the Atherton Tablelands. Mm-hmm. So we all got on the bus together and sat together and kept talking. And so as we finished the tour back in Cairns, we exchanged details and organised to catch up for dinner that night. Mm-hmm. So we'd done that, caught up for dinner, and then we arranged to meet up the week after in our home in the Southern Highlands. And they came to Sydney the next week, and we caught up there.
0: Mm.
2: So this is 33 years ago, as I say. And they stayed over, and we kept in touch, and we've had several catch-ups over the years.
0: Nice.
2: We've taken each of our all our children together. We have five children combined to the zoo in Sydney and had a catch-up there, and then they've brought their children to our place and stayed over.
0: Oh, fantastic. And that.
2: Yeah, and just last year, their young adult son, his fiance, came, and he stayed here with us again. And so who'd have known? 33 years ago,
0: who would have known? That's fantastic, Tammy. Last one from Craig. Go ahead, Craig. Craig, what happened? Craig, we want to talk to you. Craig, I think has got a pretty cool story. He was going to say he met his ex-wife's brother on a plane, and we had never met, and that's all I know, and I'm really intrigued.
3: You there now?
0: Are you there? Go ahead. You've got about 30 seconds.
3: Oh, sorry.
0: That's all right, mate.
3: Yeah. No, well, I met my wife. This is early 80s, coming from King's Cross out to Newtown. We were living at the time and young, and we ended up getting together, and she was Polish. And anyhow, we ended up going back to Krakow to meet her family, and her brother wasn't there. She got very homesick. We left. We ended up separating about 7 years later.
0: And then, we got 10 seconds left.
3: And anyhow, I met his brother on a plane.
0: Wow.
3: About 5 years after that, just talking to him, never met him before, started talking, and I just happened to be sitting on him.
0: Amazing. Sorry, mate, we've got to go, but that's incredible coincidence. Newcastle, you're about to hear Kylie Morris, statewide, and Illawarra. It'll be Jess Maguire. And in Sydney, of course, Tom Aridi.
4: Hello, everyone. How are you, mate?
0: Yeah, good.
4: Good, good.
0: Do you ever talk to people on planes?
4: Yeah, I do.
0: Yeah,
4: particularly if you're sitting. Not randomly on like a bus in the middle of Sydney, but if you're sharing a seat, you know, if you're sharing an armrest with 2 centimetres between the next shoulder on a plane and you've got a few hours, I sometimes do.
0: We just had, I think it was 3, maybe 4 people who met their partner on a plane or bus.
4: That's amazing.
0: First time they met them.
4: That's amazing.
0: Random chat.
4: Just a random chat.
0: How are you going?
4: That's
0: 3 years later they're married.
4: I'd love to think that's still, you know, in the age of dating apps and all that, I hope that the art of meeting someone in a plane has not been lost. But there you go. Lovely story, though. How about that? 4 people have met. You know, I've met some really interesting people on my travels. There are some people

0: I've met briefly for 5 minutes on the other side of the world. We met a couple in the Czech Republic, in this random regional town in the Czech Republic, for about 5 minutes sitting on the side of this riverbank. And we're still in touch with them on, you know, social media.
1: That's great. Sometimes
0: now,
1: you it was
0: like 12 know. Years ago.
1: Sometimes you just know that, you know, these are people who I like and, you know,
0: it's just,
1: connect
0: you just click, don't you? And we still, I still get updates from them 12 years later. And we just briefly met then and there.
1: That's
0: in
1: awesome.
0: The most extraordinary of, you know, random places in the middle of a regional town in Eastern Europe. Yeah, it was amazing. It was absolutely amazing. So it's good. It can happen.
1: It can
0: sometimes
1: happen.
0: You just know, don't you?
1: Sometimes you just know. What's happening on Drive?
0: This whole Tones and I thing at the NRL, you know, yesterday Tones and I pulled out of the grand final entertainment, the NRL grand final.
1: Yeah.
0: And what was interesting, she's broken her silence now saying that she had a prior commitment in the United States with Macklemore. But at the time, at least the suggestion was the NRL wanted to play her hit single. I don't imagine you would like her hit single at all. I think you'd probably, I don't. But funnily enough, neither does she, because she said, no, if I'm going to go on, apparently the story was.
1: Oh, I want to do something off the new album.
0: Yeah, like, sorry, I'm not playing this single. I'm sick of it. I hate it. Radiohead are like that with Creep, right? They haven't played it for 25 years, you know.
1: Well, I think a lot of bands are like that, but they play it anyway.
0: They play it anyway. But the story went, at least, and there's a lot of stuff going on now that she didn't want to play it, and so pulled out this $1 million. They paid $1 million for 11 minutes. Before the NRL Grand Final. So now the NRL Grand Final is going ahead without any entertainment at all, right? And we had a bit of fun yesterday about what band should play instead and that kind of thing. But it did open up this interesting chat about whether, I don't know, do you need an 11-minute music act at the start of the sporting event?
1: I agree with that. We could talk back maybe, I can't remember, maybe a year or so ago about, have you ever been to a sporting event primarily to see the entertainment.
0: Because of the music.
1: And there was only one person who had, and she'd been to the Adelaide Grand Prix. I think it was Bryan Adams.
0: Yeah, right. And she went for that.
1: Because
0: I was at the NRL Grand Final 2 years ago. I've got to tell you, mate, you didn't know that the act was there. There was this little ant, you know, on the grass. And there was all this stuff happening around you and you didn't know. But it was...
1: You're queuing up for a beer or a week.
0: Exactly. And you know, the reality is people are going for the game. The stadium's going to sell out anyway. Does the entertainment matter? So the reason why I say all that is...
1: I'm glad you're talking about that.
0: Yeah.
1: I've often thought that.
0: Well, at 3:15, David Atkins is going to be joining us, who people might know from the Sydney 2000 Olympic Games. But in 1983, he was the guy who was first asked to bring showbiz to the NRL Grand Final before there was no pre-game entertainment at all. And they said in the early 80s, look, can you do this? Bring a bit of showbiz to it. And he did it. And funnily enough, initially it was not warmly received at all. He had these dancers who showed up to do it. And people were pelting stuff. Like not happy. And then they went and did their routine and got a standing ovation and the rest is history. So keen to hear his thoughts on this. Do we need pre-game entertainment or is that more of a US thing? Like people talk about the Super Bowl.
1: Super Bowl half-time.
0: Couldn't care less about American football.
1: Yeah.
0: Most people who pretend they do only ever watch the Super Bowl, but it's all about that grand final.
1: Well, someone's got a good idea. Tell the NRL to donate the $1 million to charity.
0: Right, so they're donating it to Junior Rugby League. They're saying we'd rather send that $1 million to grassroots footy than to spend $1 million on an 11-minute music act.
1: Let's see if they think that next year.
0: Well, potentially, yeah. But we're going to canvass that this afternoon.
1: $1 million?
0: Yeah, $1 million for 11 minutes, which makes me respect Tones and I, this artist who apparently has pulled out. They would rather, as the story goes, not play that song they're over than make $1 million.
1: Yeah.
0: And I reckon respect to that,
1: well,
0: if that is what happened.
1: Yeah, I'd take the $1 million.
0: I don't know. Yeah,
1: definitely.
0: Probably. I would too. Just play the song. It's a mashup anyway.
1: Someone
0: wanted
1: one of my old jokes from 1993. I'd definitely tell it for $1 million. That's all coming up with Tom after 3.
2: Adam Storey with ABC News. The Prime Minister is standing by Australia's proposed digital duty of care legislation following criticism from the Trump administration. The government is consulting on its proposal, which includes allowing users to limit what they see on social media. It's received a submission from the US Embassy warning the policy would be censorship of protected speech, citing concerns about what the federal government would rule as harmful content online. But Mr Albanese is sticking by the laws.
3: I'll always stand up for Australia's national interests, and the digital duty of care is something that we've foreshadowed for some period of time. It's not about giving government control, it's about giving people back control over what they receive on their devices.
2: A woman accused of conducting surveillance on the intended target of an underworld murder plot has been refused bail. High school teacher Ashley Seeney has been charged with conspiracy to murder and participating in a criminal group after she was arrested in Wollongong yesterday. She's accused of relaying information about an intended target and nearby police to two men who were conducting drone surveillance on the same man at West Hoxton a week and a half ago. Two men aged 18 and 19 are already before the courts. Task Force Falcon Commander Detective Superintendent Jason Box says the planned hit is part of a growing trend of contract criminals offering a fee for service.
4: They're all fully aware of what their role is and they're all fully aware of what the intention is. So they're all complicit in the offence of the conspiracy to murder, notwithstanding they're not there with the firearms or attempting to shoot the person.
2: Federal police allege a Melbourne man sent 10,000 files containing extremist content while acting as a propagandist for the Islamic State terror group. The 65-year-old was arrested this morning after counter-terrorism police raided his home in Carlton. Police allege he shared information about conducting mass casualty attacks, but there is no intelligence he was planning one of his own. AFP Acting Assistant Commissioner Paula Hudson says the man was part of an online group sharing files relating to executions, mass murder, torture and propaganda.
5: The group was as a large online group with other associates. Obviously, we're working with our international partners in relation to other members in that group. We certainly won't be ruling out further arrests in relation to that.
2: The Planning Minister Paul Scully has confirmed the government is working on a heritage report for Sydney's Victoria Barracks. The site occupies 15 hectares in Paddington near the CBD and falls under a broader plan by the federal government to sell off several defence sites across Australia. But if the state's Heritage Council approves the report, it could meet the threshold for heritage significance, excluding it from a federal sell-off. Paul Scully says it's designed to protect a piece of Australia's military history.
6: It'd otherwise go unprotected. If that Commonwealth Heritage Protection fell away because they removed it to sell it, we want that heritage protection put in place. So we're doing the work now so the New South Wales Heritage Council can consider its suitability for listing.
2: The death toll from a typhoon in Japan earlier this week has risen to 9, with 4 people still missing. North Asia correspondent Natalie Whiting reports.
7: The death toll from torrential rains from Typhoon Dujuan in Japan earlier this week has risen to 9. The rain triggered landslides and flooding in parts of Chiba and Kanagawa prefectures, which border the capital Tokyo. The bodies of 2 people were recovered today, bringing the death toll to 9, with 4 people still unaccounted for. The rain wreaked havoc during a busy holiday period, particularly in Chiba, which was also hit by heavy rain last month. Natalie Whiting, ABC News, Tokyo.
2: In sport, AFL umpire Hayden Meyer says he was taken aback by the response of some Hawthorn players to the last-minute free kick in the preliminary final against Brisbane. James Sicily and Tom Barris were both fined for abuse directed towards the umpire. Meyer will officiate his third grand final on Saturday alongside Brett Roseberry, Nick Foote and Brendan Hosking. He says he did feel threatened by what unfolded after the final siren.
8: In my mind, I thought I was 100% sure it was a correct free kick and I just wasn't expecting 2 players to come up to me like they did on the day. So, yeah, it did surprise me a little bit, but yeah, felt like I handled it pretty well in the situation host game.
2: And Brisbane will take Lachie Neale's suspension to the AFL Appeals Board in a bid to have the star midfielder free to play Fremantle in the grand final. Neale's bid to have his one-match ban overturned for striking failed at the tribunal last night, but the Lions have decided to take the case to the Appeals Board with a hearing to be held at 4 o'clock. That'll be 4 o'clock tomorrow. Scattered showers along the coast and about the northern and central ranges. The chance of showers about the northern and central western slopes and inland plains. Possible afternoon thunderstorms in the northeast, the northern inland plains and about the upper central west. Cloudy with a chance of a shower in Sydney. Partly cloudy tomorrow, 24. Sunny on Friday and 26. 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
0: Hope you're doing well this Wednesday afternoon. Thanks very much for joining us, and a lot to chat about today as investigations continue into

0: wave of alleged gangland crime in Sydney. There's been an interesting development on that front. A 28-year-old high school teacher has been charged. We're going to take a look at that.
1: This female was involved in communications with others that were in the field at the time. She was relaying information about police movements that she observed.
0: Detective Superintendent Jason Box there, the commander of Task Force Falcon, who'll be joining us in just a moment. A lot of talk today about an NRL grand final without the music. As you might have heard by now, Tones and I dropped out, saying she's got another commitment. But it did open up this broader discussion about how important that pre-game entertainment is anyway. How do you feel about it? Would it change your decision to go and watch the game? How important is it? Soon we'll be catching up with the man who was given the job of bringing showbiz to the grand final for the first time in the 1980s. He might also be known for a little event called the Sydney 2000 Olympic Games. David Atkins will be with us shortly. And there's been a development on a story in Crow's Nest that we've been following closely on Drive for a while. The fate of the not-for-profit community childcare centre, Kelly's Place. We've been talking about it for a bit, and now the planning minister has stepped in. There's been a strongly worded letter to the North Sydney Mayor, Zoe Baker, and he's calling on the council to explain, justify or defend its decision not to extend the childcare centre's lease beyond December. We'll have more on that after four.
2: 702 ABC Sydney.
0: Traffic. Bronwyn Martin from the Transport Management Centre. Good afternoon.
3: Good afternoon, Thomas. At Warunga, the southbound entry from Pennant Hills Road to the NorthConnex tunnel is closed. That's after a truck breakdown inside the tunnel, so you'll need to stay on Pennant Hills Road instead. Truck has been towed away, but there's now an oil spill in there, so only one lane is open on that part of the tunnel just while the spill is cleaned up, so merge to the right and just take extra care there. At Strathfield South, only one lane of Punchbowl Road is open in each direction near Margaret Street. Work is continuing to repair a power pole and some overhead wires that were damaged in a car crash this morning, so just take care through there. And at the Ponds, also take care through the intersection of Stanhope Parkway and the Ponds Boulevard. The traffic lights are blacked out because of a local power failure. To the public transport, no major disruptions to trains at the moment. Some F1 Manly ferries have been cancelled this afternoon. That's because of a mechanical issue with the ferry. So plan ahead using a transport app or transportnsw.info. And for the road information, head to livetraffic.com.
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0: It is 8 minutes past three. It's hard to keep track of the gang-related shootings that have been occurring in Sydney these past few months. I feel like we hear news of charges laid almost every day at the moment. And to be fair, that shows how hard police are working to shut down the violence that we've seen. There's been an interesting development on that front that we want to chat about now. A teacher from Sydney's southwest has now been charged over two recent incidents. She's 28 years old and until recently worked as a PE teacher at a Sydney high school, which we are choosing not to name. You may know over the weekend a Sydney high school teacher was charged in relation to the death of Joshua McDonald, who shot and killed his in his driveway in Merrylands West earlier this month. Police believe that was a case of mistaken identity. And it's alleged this teacher, Ashley Seney, kept watch for a gunman and helped him escape after that shooting. Well, today we've heard the same teacher, Ashley Seney, has been charged over a separate alleged murder plot that was foiled by police earlier this month. Detective Superintendent Jason Box is the head of Task Force Falcon, formed to investigate organised crime, and joins us now. Detective Superintendent, good afternoon.
5: Good afternoon.
0: There's a lot to this, and it's hard to get my head around, I've got to admit. So can you first take us through what happened in this attempted shooting at West Hoxton, the one that was foiled by police about 10 days ago, separate to the Merrylands West shooting? How was this foiled?
5: Yeah, police from Task Force Falcon were in the area at West Hoxton around 5:30 a.m. on Friday, the 11th of September. Due to taskings for locations of interest, plus on information we received from the community about a motor vehicle that was in the area that was suspicious. The people in that vehicle, two males, 18 and 19, were approached by police. They were subsequently arrested and charged for participating in a criminal group from what we found in the vehicle and upon them. And following further inquiries from them from that date, we're able to establish that the 28-year-old woman was involved in a conspiracy to murder a person that was living in close proximity to where these two males were arrested.
0: Okay, when you say conspiracy murder, what is this 28-year-old alleged to have done in that West Hoxton matter?
5: Yeah, well, we allege this woman was aware of the plan to murder this male. She was involved in communications with others involved. She attended the location and performed the role as she was directed by others, and she fed information back to this group that were collectively involved in this conspiracy to murder.
0: Okay, when you say this male, this is the West Hoxton matter at the moment, the attempted shooting. Who was the target of this attempted shooting? What do we know about this man?
5: I can't go into great detail, obviously for security reasons and safety for this person, but he is known to police. He was in the proximity to where these two males were arrested and where this 28-year-old had positioned herself to warn of police arriving. He has been warned. He's aware of the threat to his life, and we've given him certain instructions.
0: Okay, so that's the West Hoxton matter. Then comes the Merrylands West shooting. A lot of our listeners might be aware of this. Joshua McDonald, a tradie, shot in the driveway of a home. How is this same 28-year-old teacher allegedly connected to that incident as well?
5: Yeah, she's been charged with accessory before the fact. So essentially, she's conducted herself in the same manner where she's assisted the principal offenders in their roles and functions to conduct that shooting.
0: Okay, what can you tell us about this woman charged? You allege that she has connections to organised crime.
5: Obviously, through her attendance at this scene, she is in communication and contact with people who are recruiting others, including herself and juveniles that we've seen, and young men and women to act on their behalf of these serious violent crimes. So she has been recruited. We're still trying to establish how that connection was made, but we do know the connection is there through the communications that she has had with the facilitators involved in this plot or this plan to murder this male.
0: That's the connection potentially with the facilitators. Do we know what connection she has with the 18-year-old or the 19-year-old that were charged over the West Hoxton matter? Did they have a prior connection?
5: At this stage, we have evidence to suggest that they were all individual role players in this incident.
0: Okay. Is one line of inquiry whether, I'm just thinking about a teacher, teenagers, I mean, there's one line of inquiry whether the teenager was was involved in recruiting the 18-year-old and the 19-year-old over the West Hoxton matter, or vice versa?
5: Yeah, there's nothing to suggest that at this stage. As I said, they're acting in isolation. You know, their functions and roles, from what we're able to gather, they were recruited separately and they were performing separate functions. But it's not to say that persons connected with other offences have informed her or, as you said, the other way around to be involved in this type of serious offence.
0: It's quite extraordinary though, Jason Box, isn't it? Do you understand the woman charged was working as a teacher in the school system while also allegedly working for organised crime?
5: Staggering. It's, you know, over the last 14 months, we've seen numerous people that have had no connection to organised crime or minimal criminal history that have been recruited and are willingly participating in these serious acts of violence, or, you know, such as this, a murder and or conspiracy to murder. It was only because our officers were able to get there in time and arrest these people based on, you know, community awareness that they didn't continue with their actions and attempt to kill this man. It's staggering that they're willing to do this. And now she's in jail for two serious offences that she'll have to fight. And, you know, she has thrown her life away in her career.
0: Yeah, I've got to admit, Jason Box, when preparing for this interview, the extraordinary situation that we face at the moment is when we talk about shootings across Sydney, we've got to ask, which one? Was it the Merrylands West one? Was it the West Hoxton one? Was it Glen Alpine? I mean, what I'm trying to say is there are so many at the moment. Have you ever seen anything like what we're seeing in Sydney at the moment?
5: In volume, you know, there has been worse periods, but in terms of the way it's being done, it's a new development, you know, that we are addressing, and we're ensuring that we're able to compete with this change of method that they're using, where they're utilising people through encrypted devices to enticing them to commit these acts on their behalf, while generally they're offshore or they're onshore facilitators that disconnected with actual attendants. It's a totally different environment. But, you know, since the course of this task force, you know, 2,000 charges have been laid, over 800 people charged. We are doing everything that we can to ensure that they're accountable.

0: accountable, and we will maintain our focus on them, and we will hold them accountable. There'll be more arrests.
1: Can you give us an insight into the work that's, obviously you can't tell us confidential stuff, but can you give us an insight into the work that's going on at the moment? Because this feels like a new frontier. You've got kids being recruited to do this stuff, allegedly. Everything's being done online. Everything's encrypted. What is going on behind the scenes at the moment? A tough time to be an investigator, I would have thought.
0: Yeah, it's difficult, but with anything, you know, we adapt. There's been numerous changes in the ways criminals conduct their activities over the, you know, 38 years that I've been around, and we've always adapted, and we've been able to overcome the challenges, and we'll do it on this occasion, and we're starting to dismantle these organised crime networks. We're taking away the communications. We're arresting them. We're in the right place in terms of having a presence, and with everything, you know, we will throw everything that we can at this, because it weighs heavily on us that they're out there committing these acts of violence in the community, and it's something we can't tolerate, and we will continue to allocate every resource we can to correct this.
1: We appreciate you coming on, Jason. Thank you very much.
0: Thank you very much. Bye-bye.
1: Take care. Detective Superintendent Jason Box there, the head of Task Force Falcon with New South Wales Police, formed to investigate organised crime.
2: What do you get when you put a bunch of comedians, criminologists and Australia's most compelling crimes on telly together? You'll have to wait and see, won't you? Join me, Julia Zemiro, as we dig into false confessions, criminal profiles and the cases the country never quite got over. Turns out, funny people ask the best questions.
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1: It is 17 minutes past 3. Thomas Ariti with you on 702 ABC Sydney Drive this afternoon. As we've been discussing on Drive, the NRL says it's prepared to have no pre-match entertainment at its grand final this year after talks broke down with the Australian artist Tones and I. There's been a development on that since we were talking about it yesterday. The artist has broken her silence on the matter today, saying she has a prior commitment with Macklemore in America. Can Macklemore not get himself out of the news at the moment for multiple reasons? The NRL will instead use the money set aside for pre-match entertainment to contribute to children playing rugby league instead. They're saying, no, it's $1 million better spent doing that. Now, we were having fun with this yesterday on the program. We were asking about the band you'd like to see instead. But in all seriousness, it did open up a broader discussion about the importance, or otherwise, of pre-match entertainment. Whether you're at the game or watching it on TV, is an 11-minute act before the match a big deal to you? I mean, do we actually need it? Or is the headline act more of this competition between the NRL and the AFL about who gets the best one? I've had a text in here from Helen in Cammeray. Thanks, Helen. Helen says, surely if the entertainment's pulled, the tickets should be cheaper. The grand final is the penultimate showcase for the NRL, and punters have paid big dollars expecting the full grand final experience in addition to a good game between two of the best teams. Helen says, for Peter Vlandis to spin this stuff up into a charity donation opportunity is a good cause, is a bit disingenuous. That's the words from Helen in Cammeray. But I don't know, how do you feel about it? Peter Vlandis has said, I'd much rather spend $1 million on kids' footy, grassroots sport, than 11 minutes of music. Fair enough. Do we actually need it? You might know the name David Atkins, one of the creative forces behind the Sydney 2000 Olympics. But before all of that, he was given the job of bringing showbiz to the grand final for the first time in the 1980s, long before Tina Turner became synonymous with rugby league. And we're keen to hear his thoughts on this development. David Atkins, good afternoon. Welcome to Drive.
4: Hey, Tommy, how are you?
1: I'm well, thank you. There's been a lot of talk about why Tones and I isn't going ahead. And what intrigues me is she says she has a prior commitment in the United States. And that makes me wonder about what went wrong here, if she was already busy anyway. Where do you think the contract negotiations failed?
4: You go straight in there, straight to the jugular, mate.
1: I do.
4: let's not tiptoe around the issue. Look, I'm not sure. Obviously, I didn't negotiate it, but I doubt there was a contract that was binding. Otherwise, she would, you know, this situation wouldn't have happened. I mean, it's a difficult situation for both her and the NRL. I mean, it's a lose-lose situation. And obviously, there's been some miscommunication somewhere along the way to get to this point, which is it's not great for anyone. Certainly, you know, I mean, the artist has to retain her autonomy and completely honour that. It's her work and she needs to choose what she does.

0: But the NRL also has an audience to satisfy. And so, you know, you're sort of stuck between a rock and a hard place. It's just a shame that it got to this.
1: Yeah. Peter Verlandis says, well, hang on, I'd rather spend $1 million on grassroots rugby league than 11 minutes of music. People are going to go to the grand final anyway. That's his argument. And I've got to say, a lot of listeners supported that argument yesterday on the program. How do you feel about that, this argument that $1 million, it's better to be spent on kids' sport than pre-game entertainment?
0: I don't think that they're mutually exclusive ideas. I mean, I don't think you'd be discussing the latter if the former had been sorted out. So, yeah. I think the audience, you know, the grand finals is a big deal no matter which way you look at it. The audience, yes, everyone loves the game. That's why they're all there. But the entertainment is part of that package. Teddy Swims last year was great. Now, I wasn't even that familiar with him, but he did a great show. And, you know, since then, you know, I am a fan and the audience loved it. And I think it does G the audience up. It's a value add for them. And also it's a great broadcast moment. So I think there are lots of reasons to have entertainment and have high caliber entertainment. That's why, you know, why Kylie's doing the AFL. I think, you know, it's always been a sort of a fixture of the event. And it's a shame that, you know, that however, I'll do a nod to myself for a minute. I did the first pre-show back in 1983. And in those days, they didn't do anything. And an advertising agency for Winfield, and it was Rothmans that was Winfield Cup was paying for it, wanted to do a sort of, you know, almost like they showed me the Olympics and said, can you do something like that? And I went, no, not really. Not in that amount of time. And I said, I'll go away and think about it. Anyway, we ended up with 120 dancers performing a 15-minute piece on, you know, and it was at the SCG in those days. And it was a really, it had never happened before. And when those dancers in their Lycra outfits, dressed subtly like cigarette packets, I might add, were in the raceway waiting to perform, they were hailed on by the crowd. People were abusing them. And yeah. I mean, you can imagine the sort of language. And then they went out, did 15 minutes. Peter Allen had just released I Still Call Australia Home. We then released, as part of that show, the biggest Australian flag that had ever been seen. And those same people gave those dancers a standing ovation and cheered them off the field. So it was a bit of a turning point because I think, you know, everyone thought, wow, the entertainment does work in this environment. And obviously in the States, it's a mainstream fixture for all these sporting events.
1: Yeah.
0: So, you know, you don't have to do an act, but that's not really the issue here. It's not whether it's an act or not an act. I think, you know, I mean, everyone does go for the game. And I think everyone, you know, personally, I always want to see who's going to perform.
1: Yeah, I mean, and that's right. And that gets a lot of press in itself. Interesting to hear there, David Atkins, you know, this idea in 1983, it wasn't always warmly received by the crowd. But
0: Oh, God, no. They thought we were, I mean, you can imagine the sort of language that you know, the dancers, and we had to convince them to go on. They thought they were going to be beaten up.
1: Didn't take long for you to win over the crowd, though, by the sounds of it. You raise an interesting point there, and I think Peter Verlandis is saying something similar. When it all boils down to it, people will still go, they'll still watch the game, and the stadium will still sell out, won't it?
0: Yes, absolutely. I mean, you know, it's the sort of pinnacle event of the year. The fans have been following it all year long. Even the people whose teams aren't playing want to see the grand final. And so, you know, I support the fact that that's great entertainment in itself. But you know, I'm in the business of entertainment, so I'm not going to, you know, steer the conversation away from having acts and having performers, because it's a great opportunity for them too. And I also think it's a great piece of broadcast material to do. You know, and I thought, like last year, again, going back to that, that was really well covered. It was a really, you know, smooth, you know, great execution of a live act on that field of play. And the crowd really responded. It was great. And then you sort of take things up a notch before the game starts.
1: What do you reckon then? Because I was there 2 years ago and it was the Kid Leroy and a similar thing, you know, it was this huge spectacle.
0: Yep.
1: Some people,
0: I saw that too.
1: Yeah, when the news came out yesterday, we had a few people texting in saying, well, I'm going, but I don't think the ticket should be the same price anymore. Like, part of the reason why I go is the pre-game entertainment. Why am I spending as much? Do you think that's a legitimate argument? Part of the ticket price is to see an amazing global superstar.
0: I think the package for the grand final is a lot of things, and I think that does, the entertainment is part of that package. Now, as Landy's saying, they're still doing entertainment, they just don't have the headline act. And, you know, that is a concession. It's not, I don't think it's what anybody wanted. And, you know, I'm sure tons of

0: I wanted that opportunity and go out. You know, it's a great live performance opportunity. And it's just a shame that it's ended this way. But I don't think, you know, I don't think it negates either proposition. I think, yes, people will go and see the grand final, absolutely. And, yes, people will also want to see great entertainment at it. And, you know, it's just a shame you don't have both.
1: Is there a way that you could have both? We had a lot of people making the point, well, hang on, can someone just call a local Aussie act or a band that might not be as big as Tones and I to take the stage instead? Surely we can use it as a platform for someone ahead of the match rather than no one.
0: Yes, I have to agree with that. I mean, I think that's a good point. I think, however, I think with the NRL at this stage, at this late stage, and also, you know, making the statement that the money will go to another and very justifiable purpose in terms of the youth and, you know, kids paying for kids who can't afford to play. I think that's great. So, but I also think, yes, you could, with the right support, have put a bunch of things together in, I mean, look, we've, you know, doing things, you know, with short notice as part of the entertainment process. There's always last minute changes. There's always things that, you know, that you have to do at the end in the final stages of anything. So yeah, that is another solution, but I think their options were limited after they'd committed the funds elsewhere.
1: David Atkins, great to hear your thoughts. Thank you very much for joining us.
0: Thanks, mate. Thank you.
1: Okay, David Atkins there. You might know him as one of the creative forces behind the Sydney 2000 Olympics. But before that, he was given the job of bringing showbiz to the NRL Grand Final for the first time in the 1980s. And interesting to take a step back and hear how that went. Wasn't warmly received at the time, but it didn't take long before it was. Some passionate views in our text line this afternoon about this. Thank you, Noel. Tom, NRL Entertainment. Yes, I agree. Get rid of the expensive entertainment, but why not have a slot for up-and-coming Australian artists who don't get a look in? Maybe a poll through the year to choose one. Definitely get rid of sort of the Las Vegas opening round, Noel says, which costs tens of millions of dollars, and invest the money here, where the majority of fans are. Noel, I guess, carrying that suggestion, okay, it's great you're giving $1 million to junior rugby league, but you're spending tens of millions on Las Vegas. So there's a lot of money to be spent here. Jane from Darlinghurst, well done, Peter Volandis. The audience goes to see the football. It's a storm in a teacup, end of story. Thank you for that, Jane. And yeah, it does open up that point, doesn't it? If you're going to go to the game, do you actually really care about the opening act? From Clive in Concord, good on the NRL, $1 million for a 3 or 4 song performance, no value for money. Plus, almost all of these performances have crap sound, poor visuals, and half the crowd want it over so the game can start. Yeah, Clive, thanks. I must admit, as I said to David a moment ago, I was there a couple of years ago. And I must admit, you're there in the stadium and you don't sort of know. I didn't know that it was happening. I've got to admit, it's this little ant in the middle of the grass. There's all this stuff going on around you. You're not really quite aware of the performance. It looks giant on television, but I felt after attending myself as though it was an act that was more designed for a TV audience rather than people at the stadium. This is an interesting one. Rather than paying a musician, the NRL should donate the money next year to the Australian Sports Brain Bank to fund research into chronic traumatic encephalopathy. Yeah, CTE, a big issue at the moment. Thanks for that. And from Warwick, Thomas, I have no problem with the NRL decision. Most acts are pre-recorded and the quality is poor outdoors, so no problem. Put 11 minutes of season highlights on the big screen. After all, people are there for the NRL and not a concert. Good on you, Warwick. Thanks for texting in. It's 29 past 3.
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1: 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Good afternoon.
3: Thomas, good afternoon. M4 Mays Hill, a sideline crash. It's westbound just past the Coleman Street overpass with delays back towards Granville Pass, James Roos Drive. I'm just watching crews repair one of the traffic light stanchions on King George's Road northbound for the right turn. They're taking the lane out at Canterbury Road. Also, reports of a crash in the M1 Roonga southbound heading down towards the Pacific Highway off-ramp at Normanhurst. Broken down B-double, it's blocking the southbound ramp from Petty Hills Road into North Connects Tunnel down towards the M2. I'm Jeff Wallace, mate.
1: Good on you, Jeff. Thank you.
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4: You're with Thomas O'Reedy.
1: At 3:30, let's get some news headlines. Adam Story, good afternoon.
4: Afternoon, Thomas. The Coalition has unveiled a new energy policy which vows to scrap the government's key climate and energy targets, including net zero, within 30 days if elected. It also removes the ban on nuclear energy and laws surrounding energy-efficient vehicles. The Prime Minister is standing by Australia's proposed digital duty of care legislation following criticism from the Trump administration. It's received a submission

0: from the US Embassy warning the policy would be censorship of protected speech. And the South Australian government is offering a $1 million award to help solve the disappearance of missing boy Gus Lamont. It's been almost a year since the four-year-old was reported missing from his family's property in outback South Australia. More news at 4 o'clock.
1: Thank you, Adam. After a bit of a grey couple of days, I'm finally seeing rays of sunlight here through the window in Parramatta Square. It's currently 18 in the city, 21 in Camden, 19 in Gosford, 18 in Katoomba and in Parramatta at the moment, 22 in Penrith and 17 in Cronulla. Partly cloudy for the rest of the day, but still expect a medium chance of showers. They'll ease. They're becoming less likely this evening. And no longer chilly evenings by the look of it. An overnight minimum of 16 in the city and 15 in Penrith. For tomorrow, warming up, 24 the top in the city, 27 in Penrith. Partly cloudy with the slight chance of a shower. And on Friday, warming up yet again, 26 the top in the city and 33 in Penrith. With a sunny day ahead as we head towards the weekend.
2: It's where you're informed.
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4: We go on about how bad it is. I mean, have a look at how good it is. Saturday night, Bondi was literally packed with people.
2: Everything Sydney.
1: The really exciting thing about broadcasting here in Parramatta Square every afternoon is the strange stuff you often see outside. There's a couple doing a spontaneous dance routine and they're actually really good.
5: 702 ABC Sydney.
1: Thomas Ariti with you. Psyched that he made the promo there. It's 28 minutes to four. Thanks for joining us this Wednesday afternoon. It was in August last year that the Federal Health Minister, Mark Butler, announced something called Thriving Kids, a program that will divert some children under nine with developmental delay or autism who have low to moderate support needs away from the NDIS. And I say that because the first phase of that program will begin next week, with states and territories set to provide support for those children running their own versions of Thriving Kids, underpinned by a national model. That is, except Queensland. So the state's Liberal National Government in Queensland is still refusing to sign up to the program, citing concerns about the welfare of Queenslanders who rely on the NDIS. I've got to tell you, this all sounds quite complex. Mark Butler, the minister, told ABC Radio this morning he's pretty frustrated about what's going on.
6: I can't imagine a Queensland government that for the next 15 months would sit on its hands and pretend it does not have a very serious obligation to follow the rest of the country and to frankly implement commitments that the Premier made at the National Cabinet meeting earlier this year to do this.
1: So, it's a week out. What does this mean for the start of the first phase of Thriving Kids on the 1st of October? Do you have a child with developmental delay or autism? Do you feel as though you have any clarity on what's going on here? Maybe you work in the sector. Are you clear about the road ahead? How is this all going to work? If you've got some questions or a story to tell, or if you'd like to tell us how you're feeling, if you're in this situation, give me a call, 1-300-222-702. Nicole Rogerson is the CEO of Autism Awareness Australia, who's with us now on Drive. And Nicole, good afternoon. Welcome back to the program.
7: Thanks very much for having me, Thomas.
1: I have to say, even trying to explain the complexities of this in an introduction to this interview has been pretty hard. So let's start with the basics, because we've heard about this a lot. What is Thriving Kids?
7: I feel like we need a whiteboard. Not
1: yes.
7: A great medium for radio, I realise.
1: No, that's true. Tell me, though, because honestly, at the moment, I'm not saying it hasn't got the best intentions, but it does seem like a bit of a mess at the moment.
7: Yeah, look, it may be a little bit of a mess and I do appreciate it does sound odd. Look, the idea, I think, fundamentally, was the National Disability Insurance Scheme, which is a wonderful scheme, national, helping all Australians with a disability. As it's rolled out over the last 12 to 14 years, it's fair to say the number of people with autism in the scheme has been a lot greater than they ever expected. And a lot of those people in the scheme, of people with autism, make up about 48% of people in the NDIS. So it's a lot. And within that, the cohort of children is considerable. The federal government is really, honestly, this is an economic decision, not a clinical decision. They're saying, well, look, we think these kids might not necessarily need to be in the NDIS because that's not what we really designed it for. Let's come over here and build a new system called Thriving Kids, and let's put them all over there and get the states involved and make sure that we're sharing the responsibility of kids with disability. So Is it sort of shuffling deck chairs on the Titanic? Maybe, but the federal government has got the states to agree to this, and they've said, yep, we'll come and help run Thriving Kids. The feds threw some money towards it, and it's supposed to launch next week.
1: Queensland's not, though, is it? What's going on there?
7: Queensland. You know, to be honest, to begin with, I sort of thought, bald audacity, right? I get it. You know, each premier is going, I want the best for my state. I didn't get enough money out of the feds. We're simply not playing. We're not going to roll that ball. And to a certain extent, I admired it for a minute from a sheer, we'll keep fighting for our people.
1: Yeah.
7: But now we are so close to it. The reality is our families in Queensland, these are really vulnerable people with vulnerable children. And Queensland's just gone, yeah, I'm not playing. They've put the bat and the ball down and they've gone home. And quite frankly, that's now quite juvenile. You know, we all know the state and feds like to fight who owns what program and who's responsible for what. But, you know, that's all well and good. But you can't play politics when it comes to little kids with autism and their families.
1: So, I mean,
7: it's silly.
1: Could we be staring down the barrel of a situation come the 1st of October where kids in every state and territory apart from Queensland could be affected by this?
7: I don't think it's going to be that dramatic, and I don't want anyone to panic at this point in time. What they're saying is the program will begin on October the 1st, but, you know, don't get excited. They're not launching, you know, a boat. This is going to roll out over many months, and slowly but surely the services will come online in each state, which will mean that we'll do mandatory checks of three-year-olds, we'll check how they're going for development, and then we'll throw them into these Thriving Kids programs to get them the support they need. Mm. I think it's really important that we say, that's great, Thriving Kids is there, but if there's a cohort of children in Thriving Kids who aren't indeed thriving, we might need a plan B. But park that for a second. Let's just say that these kids are going to get the services, slowly rolling it out. And for some of those kids who were on the NDIS, they may come over into Thriving Kids. But for many kids who are currently on the NDIS, they'll stay there. So I don't want people to panic thinking, come next Monday,
1: yeah,
7: you know, or what's going to happen to my child. Please don't do that.
1: I feel like we should be clear about that, right? So for a parent of a child with developmental delay or autism in Sydney listening to this, to be clear, we are not going to suddenly see kids with developmental delay kicked off the NDIS, are we? That's not how this is going to work.
7: It's not how it's going to work. But it is fair to say the government are making some really big reforms to the NDIS. And two things can be true at the same time. One, groups like mine can say, well, we need that NDIS to be here in the long run for our children, so I'm okay if you reform it. And two, which is, I don't love the way you're doing it, which is a little haphazard. So will the government get this wrong on the way to rolling out these reforms? Undoubtedly, yes. But, I mean, that's what we're all here for, right? We can do hard things. Let's work this out. How do we keep the NDIS in the long term but make sure we're not getting out of the business of effective early intervention for children with autism? Because a child, I know this sounds crazy, but your child is an adult for many, many more years than they are a small child. So let's play the long game here and make sure we've modelled this to make sure these reforms aren't going to cost Australia just a lot more money because we didn't look after these kids at the integral early years.
1: Nicole Rogerson is with us, CEO of Autism Awareness Australia. It's 21 minutes to four. Are you a parent with a child with a developmental delay or autism? You might have a question or a story to tell. How are you feeling about what's happening with Thriving Kids? Do you feel as though you have the clarity that you need? 1-300-222-702 is the number to call, and the text line is open as well, 0467-922-702. I feel like there's another important caveat here as well, Nicole. This is for children under 9 with developmental delay or autism who have low to moderate support needs, right? So children with perhaps additional or more complex needs, they won't be affected by anything at all.
7: Yeah, absolutely. And I think that's really important. And we've had that commitment from both Minister McAllister and Butler that children with more profound and severe autism will remain in the NDIS, and that's absolutely where they need to be. But just as you're saying, low to moderate needs, what is that?
1: That was my next question.
7: Yeah,
1: what does a low to moderate need mean? Yeah.
7: Yeah, how blonde is my hair? At what point does it go mouse brown? You know what I mean? Like, you don't have 55% autism and you don't have level this autism. You know, it's what we really need to say. This is really nuanced. So what the government are going to try and do is build a tool that will assess children and work out what is the severity, what's the level of disability that comes with their autism, and do you need to be in the NDIS or do you not? You know, can you be in Thriving Kids? I think that's okay to do, but I'm also kind of focused on saying, let's make sure Thriving Kids is actually good. I don't want it to be a car park that we send the kids that are just, oh, okay, you know, they look all right. They don't have a bigger problem. You know, I don't want it to just be, let's send them over there to this cheap and cheerful program.
1: Because we do risk that, right? Like, because the first, as you said, this is going to be a gradual thing, October the 1st. So the first phase of Thriving Kids will focus on general support. So based on my reading, you've got online parenting courses, you've got information resources, phone lines, that sort of thing. I do just sometimes wonder whether, you know, a phone line or an information hotline is going to replace a whole lot of support that currently exists under that NDIS umbrella.
7: Yeah, look, phone line feels a bit 1980s to me, but hey, you know, Autism Australia is not having anything to do with any of it. So I'm an impartial person here, just to say, I hope it all goes well and we'll play our role. And, I really do, hand on heart, really believe that we had a once in a generation opportunity to look at early intervention and pediatric support in Australia. I hope we're not going to throw it away. Thriving Kids could be it, but man, we're not there yet. And we have to see what happens after this rollout. But I don't want anyone to think it's determined on the 1st of October or it is what it is and that will be the final program. There's going to be a lot of movement in this space over the next, 3 to 5 years.
1: Okay, I just want to take a call here, Nicole, from David in Minto. David, good afternoon. Now, you have a seven-year-old grandson, is that right, with ADHD? Tell us your situation.
8: Yeah, he's a level two ASD. He's got ADHD. Mm-hmm. He's in the normal school system at the moment, but he does have an occupational therapist, a speech therapist. He's got a number of therapists.
1: Yep.
8: Plus, he's on Ritalin. If he was to go off onto the new system, how does it pay for all these things? Because we can't. And also, at what age do they drop out of it?
1: Yeah. Okay, David. Hey, really good questions. And your grandson is currently an NDIS participant. I take it. Is that right, David?
8: That's right.
1: Yeah. Okay. All right. Hey, thank you for calling up, David. Appreciate it. Nicole Rogerson, your thoughts on David's questions there? I guess twofold. One, who would pay for that medication? I guess that's the main thing. And at what point does the age change? What point would you go onto the NDIS and you leave Thriving Kids?
7: Yeah, and it's a wicked problem, right? At some point there is going to be you're in, you're out, and these are the people in the middle. And it sort of sounds a little bit like that young man here, is there's going to be an assessment tool that's going to come and decide whether, you know, he has enough disability to be in or out. Look, is Thriving Kids going to be the alternative to what families currently have, which is funding to have the services they want and they want to choose? It's just not. The states are not prepared to do that. The funding envelope isn't big enough. I don't want everyone to think that Thriving Kids is the be-all and end-all. There'll be some kids, there'll be a percentage of kids it really does suit, and wonderful for those families. But what worries me is those kids in the middle, and that's my family too, what worries me is those kids in the middle end up being not enough for the NDIS, but Thriving Kids is not enough for you. And if that's telling parents that you're going into a world of private services, at some point, the state and federal government's going to have to be honest with families and tell them that's where they're going.
1: So to David's question about, you know, who would pay for medication like Ritalin, for example, is the answer at the moment we actually don't know, that we need clarity on that.
7: At this point in time, the NDIS wouldn't have covered medication. It will cover the therapies and supports somebody needs. Mm-hmm. So Ritalin falls under Medicare, et cetera, and those conditions would remain. It's more the therapeutic supports around that child. And in the NDIS, you can choose those people you want to work with and who want to work with your family. In Thriving Kids, you won't be able to do that.
1: Okay. David, we appreciate your call. David and Minto, they're asking about his seven-year-old grandson. Thanks for calling up, mate. I guess on that then, Nicole, just bringing back the Queensland thing. You know, the Queensland government says, no, we're not signing up because we remain concerned that the Commonwealth is walking away from vulnerable Australians. You mentioned a moment ago you think we're getting to a point now where, come on, that's childish, we just need to all sign up for this. But given the kids that might fall through the cracks here, does the Queensland government make a fair point there?
7: I think they're making a fair point that they're worried about it. And is the federal government walking away from a percentage of these kids? Yeah, honestly, they are. Let's just be honest.

0: not even quite, forgive me, what sensory clothing is. Are you aware of any cuts to things like that?
1: No, I'm not at this point in time. And that's part of the problem is, and it's a fair question from the text line, but this is the problem. In a void of information, in the middle of reforms, people panic and they worry. And then they go and do that thing you shouldn't do, which is get on Facebook and talk to other people who are panicked and worried and who don't have any information. And then all of a sudden things take flight. So I just want everybody to be calm. I sound like I'm in charge of thriving kids. I so am not. But I don't want people to needlessly be upset when we're not there yet. This is just, it's starting next week. It's going to roll out. Will it be perfect day one? No, but we'll get there. And I think it's up to all of us at the grown-up table to help build this thing. And I personally, I'm up for it.
0: Do you understand, perfect or not, this new system? Do you understand why the federal government's doing it, though? Do you accept the argument that we've been hearing for a long time now about the unsustainable nature of the NDIS? Something has to change.
1: Yeah, it does. And I appreciate that. And this is a much longer story. But fundamentally, what I wish, successive governments of both colours have let the NDIS down in terms of its management over many years. At some point, the rule about who was in and who was out should have been made. And if they needed to be harsher about it, they should have been harsher about it many years ago. But they have let a lot of people into the NDIS and think, agree with it or not, who have much milder form of it as a disability. So, but it's really hard once you've opened that gate to tell all those people that you're no longer eligible and out you all go. So I think the federal government has probably baked in that there's going to be a fair bit of anger at them for the foreseeable future. But the mum and dad of the 18-month-old, two-year-old that's not meeting their developmental milestones, they won't even know that system. They will go into thriving kids. And so we need to make it good for them.
0: Always great having a chat, Nicole. Thank you very much for joining us. Appreciate it.
1: Thanks, Thomas.
0: Take care. Nicole Rogerson joining us there, CEO of Autism Awareness Australia. There's been a lot of talk about the Thriving Kids program, and it will all be launched. At least the first phase of that program is set to begin in a week's time.
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0: Traffic. At North Rocks, take care. This has just happened. James Roos Drive westbound on the on-ramp to Windsor Road. A car has broken down, but heavy traffic conditions there. One of two westbound lanes are closed. At North Sydney on the Warringah Freeway, just past Mount Street, a bus has broken down, closing one of two northbound lanes. Also at North Sydney on the Berry Street on-ramp to the Warringah Freeway, a car has broken down, closing one of three northbound lanes. Take care at Normanhurst on Pennant Hills Road. The on-ramp to the North connects. The truck's broken down. The on-ramp is actually closed currently in a southbound direction entirely. At Wentworthville on the M4, just past Coleman Street, there's been a crash between a truck and a car affecting westbound traffic. It is flowing, but slowly at the moment. The emergency services are on the shoulder there. At Strathfield South on Punchbowl Road near Victory Avenue, there's some emergency utility work going on due to an earlier crash. Moderate traffic conditions in both directions on Punchbowl Road. That's about all I'm seeing at the moment. There's a bit going on, so take care on the roads this afternoon. If I've missed anything, give me a call, 1300 222 702.
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0: It is 10 minutes to 4. Thanks for joining us this afternoon. Did you ever have a Rubik's Cube? Could you do it easily? Or like me, could you barely manage even one line of the same colour, let alone finishing the whole thing? Did you ever hold a record, even among your sixth class friends? That'll do. Tell me about it. 1300 222 702. I ask because there's this news today of a six-year-old girl who set a new world record for solving a Rubik's Cube in, wait for it, 4 seconds. 4 seconds. Speedkeeper Lian Yunxi broke the women's record twice in 3 days at the World Cube Association competition in China. Quite incredible, and she was so happy. You've got to look at the footage online. You can barely see her hands move. 4 seconds. It is absolutely wild. So I'd like to know how long it took you to complete the Rubik's Cube. Or did you, like one of my producers and I, pick the stickers off and then put them on again? And everyone went, wow. Did you persevere? Or is it just one of those things you just don't get? Or you just never got it? Call us, 1300 222 702. You can flip me a text as well, 0467 922 702. Now, someone who I just know must be able to

0: do one quickly, is Matt's lover and Matt's ambassador, Adam Spencer. Come on, Adam. Good afternoon. You must have been one of those kids in the playground who could complete a Rubik's Cube really quickly.
1: Tom, I can still remember the excitement on the Northwestern bus line from Gladesville to Chatswood one morning when I slammed it down and my friend stopped the stopwatch at 41 seconds. It was the first time I'd ever gone under a minute. I still remember the joy. Not a patch on Leanne's room sheet. And what's amazing, mate, she didn't solve one cube in 4.27 seconds. She solved five cubes, and that was the average time. Five solves in a row at an average of 4.27 seconds. Like you say, the hands are just a blur.
0: It's amazing.
1: This is stunning to watch.
0: It is. It is. Mind you, what, 41 seconds for you? No easy feat either, mate. That's something to be proud of.
1: Lot faster than you could get the stickers off and back on, Tom, let me say.
0: It is, and I just gave up. I've never been able to do it. Have you ever managed to beat that record, or is that the best you did on that day in the bus?
1: Still my PB, and I would knock it within hours of it. Now, interestingly, the algorithms they're using to solve today are quite different to the ones that I learned back in the 1980s.
0: Okay, let's go into that then. What's the maths behind being able to do this and do it in such a short time? What's going on in your head?
1: The number of possible arrangements of a cube is stunning. It's 43 quintillion. So that's 43 million of millions of millions. It's a 20-digit long number. Tom, if you took all the different arrangements of cubes in the world and laid them out in front of you, you would cover the Earth 275 Rubik's cubes deep. So obviously, she can't remember a solution for every possible situation. What happens is they show her the cube. She's got 15 seconds to examine it, put it down and start, and she's basically going through a three- or four-step process. It might be top corners, middle sides, middle, boom, done. When she starts, she can't see the entire solution. So what's amazing about these four-second solves is if you watch them really closely, halfway through, they stop for a tenth of a second, see where they're at, and then complete the rest of the solution because they can't see all 40 moves from the start. She's stringing together three or four strings of 10 to 12 moves each that are solving the cubes in chunks. That's where the sheer artistry of it comes from.
0: That is wild. Hey, David in Blackheath's on the line. G'day, David. Now, you learned how to solve one in the 80s. Is that right?
2: Yeah. Look, my mother sat down and very patiently taught me how to interpret a solution book. And back then, look, I was using a pretty inefficient algorithm. I was solving it on a good run in 90 seconds. But like this
0: pretty
2: year,
0: good.
2: This year I've gotten back into it big time, where I've bought what's called a smart cube.
0: What? What's a smart Rubik's Cube?
2: Okay, get this. It's got Bluetooth in it, and it communicates with an app on your phone, so you can do competitions with other people.
0: No way.
2: It's insane. And the app will stop the timer when it knows the cube is solved. So, yeah, it's crazy. And I've been hooked on it.
0: What's your PB now? Is it better than 90 seconds?
2: Way better.
0: What do you got?
2: 26 seconds.
0: Whoa, Adam Spencer, 26 seconds. That's amazing.
1: And the great thing about the smart cube can also teach you. It's interactive, so you can learn how to solve with a cube. The smart cube can give you prompts. So that's a bit like sort of drug-enhanced sport. You've got to be careful going down that path. Amazing cube technology.
2: I've gone thoroughly down the rabbit hole. I've got one that's 7 by 7 by 7. I've got a novelty one that's 1 by 1 by 1, which is, of course, already solved.
0: Yeah.
2: And then the 2 by 2, 3 by 3, 4 by 4. I've got them up to 7.
0: Mate, that is absolutely amazing. And I didn't know that a smart cube existed. Hey, David, thanks very much for calling up. I appreciate that. And all the best. Let's see if you can beat 20-plus seconds. David in Blackheath there. Thanks for the call. I've just got a few calls to get to here, Adam Spencer, because Tom is 10 years old and joining us from Waverley. Tom, good afternoon, mate. How are you, buddy?
3: I'm good, thank you.
0: Good. Now, do you like doing the Rubik's Cube?
3: Yeah, I really enjoy it.
0: Okay, and how long does it take you to finish it? What's your record?
3: My record? That's 16 seconds.
0: 16 seconds? What? That is amazing, buddy. Have you done that many? Is that the one time, or can you do it over and over again?
3: So the first time when I beat my record, that was 16 seconds. And then after that, I got something like 19, something like around there. So
0: wow.
3: Almost, yeah.
0: And do you practice all the time, Tom? How have you learnt to do it so quickly?
3: So I learnt off a YouTuber called Wired, I'm pretty sure. And he's like just like really good with it. And he was a really good teacher.
0: Wow.
3: And he just taught me how to do it really fast, I guess.
0: Hey, mate, that is absolutely brilliant. Good on you. Thank you for calling us up, Tom. Appreciate it. Well done, buddy.
3: Yeah.
0: Cheers, mate. Tom there in Waverley. Adam Spencer, 10 years old, 16 seconds. That's wild.
1: I'm not surprised, mate. The guy who broke the world record earlier this year in 2.76 seconds, a Polish kid,
0: what?
1: Nine years old. This is a young person's sport. There's an Aussie called Felix Zemdegs, Melbourne-based. Felix had been in his mid-20s now. He's the GOAT. He's the Don Bradman of cubing, the greatest of all time. At the age of mid-20s, he's considered a dinosaur in this sport.
0: So is there, I want to take one more call, but is there, when's the best time to master a Rubik's Cube? It sounds like the younger the better.
1: The younger, the better. And just when you've got time in your life and the focus to spend hours and hours and hours with nothing else to do, you're probably peaking cubing these days around the age of 12.
0: There you go. And yeah, you've got to have the time to practice. Philip in Bondi, good afternoon. How are you going with the Rubik's Cube, mate?
4: Mate, 81, I think we first started having a go at it.
0: Yeah.
4: And we were doing allostats and statistics in grade 12. And our headmaster, Brother Barrett, could do it without the theorems because they weren't out by then. And he could do it six different ways. Mm. And he had us all perplexed. So, yeah, but a minute 14 I got it down to.
0: A minute 14, that's pretty impressive, mate. That is pretty impressive.
4: I haven't done it since, but yeah, these kids are just out of control.
0: It is absolutely crazy. Hey, Philip, good on you. Thanks for calling up.
4: Thanks, mate,
0: minute 14. Well, the best, Philip. That's pretty amazing, too. Adam Spencer, can anyone do it? Have you got to be good at maths?
1: No. You just need to be practiced and willing to spend enough time on it. It is just a series of basic steps. Corner sides. There's probably about 12 different manoeuvres you need to commit to memory, and that would be enough to solve any cube, any situation, with just a little bit of grunt.
0: We've got to go to the news, but you've got a theatre sports gig coming up I want to plug. What's going on? Enmore Theatre, 27th of September, is that right?
1: That's right. This Sunday, 4 p.m, you're going to see the intellectual equivalent of Rubik's Cube solving on the spot. People coming. I'm playing with Rob Millsy Mills from Australian Idol.
0: Oh, nice.
1: We'll be singing our heart out, celebrity theatre sports. Tickets still available Sunday, 4 p.m. at the Enmore Theatre. Get along and watch some mental Rubik's Cube work.
0: Good on you, mate. Been great having a chat as always. Thanks so much.
1: Have a great day, Tom. Bye.
0: Cheers. Adam Spencer there. I love this text. When my niece was 3, she came and asked me to fix a Rubik's Cube. First time learning the algorithm, it took me 3.5 hours. Now my PB is a minute 30. That is impressive indeed. Coming up, an interesting development on this story we've been following for quite some time, and that's Kelly's place in Crow's Nest. Bit of a development there. That's coming up after the news.
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12: Adam Story with ABC News. The National Australia Bank says it's experiencing multiple digital outages. The bank says it includes NAB Internet Banking and the NAB Mobile app, NAB Connect, NAB Trade, NAB Broker and JBWere. NAB says it's aware that customers are also experiencing issues when contacting them over the phone and is urging customers to contact them later if the query is not urgent. The bank has apologised and says it's working to fix the problem as soon as possible. The Federal Opposition is fending off claims from One Nation MP Barnaby Joyce that the Coalition is in talks with the minor party about a supply agreement to help the Coalition form a minority government at the next election. Political reporter Claudia Long has more from Parliament House.
13: Shadow Treasurer Tim Wilson has told News 24 no such talks are underway.
14: I think they're a figment of Barnaby's imagination.
13: Mr Wilson says the Coalition will not make any agreement with One Nation, but not everybody in the opposition is singing from the same songbook. Liberal MP Simon Kennedy.
15: I'll work with anyone. Literally anybody to remove this government.
13: Barnaby Joyce insists the talks are taking place.
16: So logical people, people with brains, people who can see around this corner, are obviously having a yarn. It's not about becoming a coalition. We do not want to be in a coalition with the Coalition.
13: This year has seen a surge in support for One Nation, which has repeatedly polled ahead of the coalition.
12: A Sydney court has heard alleged murder victim Jesse Baird was petrified of the man accused of killing him and his boyfriend Luke Davies and worried that the former police officer would make a false report against him that would ruin his career. Sarah Gerrithy reports.
17: Jesse Baird's former long-term partner Corey Dean Thorpe wiped away tears as he told the court about conversations he'd had with Mr Baird about the accused Beau Lamar Condon. He said in 2023 Mr Baird told him the accused had started stalking him after he broke off their relationship. Mr Thorpe said in November Mr Baird rung him disturbed by the accused making Instagram posts that gave the impression they were in a relationship but hiding the posts from Mr Baird. He said his former partner was petrified and kept repeating that the accused had access to a gun. He agreed Mr Baird told him he didn't want to report Beau Lamar Condon's behaviour because he was a police officer and feared he would make a false report that would jeopardise the Working with Children clearance he needed for his job.
12: The parents of missing South Australian boy Gus Lamont have issued an emotional plea for answers as a reward for any information which leads to him being found or a criminal conviction has been offered. Sophie Holder has more.
18: It's been nearly a year since the four-year-old was reported missing from his family's vast property near Yunta in South Australia's outback. A $1 million reward is now being offered for information which leads to the conviction of anyone responsible for his disappearance or that leads to his remains being found. Police say they haven't found any evidence to suggest Gus is alive and have previously declared the case a major crime. His parents, Jess and Josh, spoke today in an emotional recorded video.
19: Please come forward and cooperate with police.
20: Please.
18: Police say they'll continue to thoroughly and meticulously investigate his disappearance.
12: Federal police have charged a Melbourne man with terror and extremism offences, alleging he distributed propaganda for the Islamic State terror group. George Lenton-Williams has more.
21: The 65-year-old Carlton man has been charged by the Victoria Joint Counter-Terrorism Team with being a member of a terrorist organisation. He allegedly shared thousands of extremist media files and ISIS propaganda between 2015 and 2020, including files and messages relating to executions, torture and ISIS propaganda. AFP Acting Assistant Commissioner Paula Hudson says the content is abhorrent.
22: The messages is that it radicalises people.
21: Investigators will examine electronic evidence seized from the man's home today and haven't ruled out further arrests. He's expected to face the Melbourne Magistrates Court later today.
12: The five banned Sydney Swans players are expected to return to the club this week. Isaac Heaney, Chad Warner, Nick Blakey, James Jordan and Riley Bice were all given club suspensions for breaching behavioural standards following a late-night incident in their Melbourne hotel room last month. Victorian police are separately investigating an allegation of sexual assault. No charges have been laid and there is no suggestion of any wrongdoing on the part of the five suspended players who are due to return to the club for their standard exit interviews that occur at the end of every season. To the weather for the remainder of the afternoon, scattered showers along the coast and about the northern and central ranges. There's the chance of showers about the northern and central western slopes and inland plains. Possible afternoon thunderstorms in the northeast, the northern inland plains and about the upper central west. Cloudy with a shower or two in Sydney, partly cloudy tomorrow with a top of 24. Sunny on Friday with a top of 26. It'll be mostly sunny Saturday with a chance of an afternoon shower and a top of 29. 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
0: Thanks for joining us this Wednesday afternoon. Hope you're going well. Coming up, there's been a development on a story in Crow's Nest that we've been following closely on Drive for a while, and that's the fate of the not-for-profit community childcare centre, Kelly's Place. We've been talking about it for a number of months and it seems as though now the planning minister has stepped in quite a strongly worded letter to the North Sydney Mayor, Zoe Baker, a letter that I have seen. He's calling on the council to explain, justify or defend its decision not to extend the childcare centre's lease beyond December. We'll have more on that soon. Also ahead, the US president has slapped down this push from more than a dozen countries, including Australia, for global safeguards on AI. The Prime Minister's in New York and he says he's proud of Australia.

0: is advocacy for digital guardrails in general.
1: We have put forward a strong position, Australia. I'm proud of what we have done on social media.
0: We'll have more on that later this hour. And, we'll keep you posted on this current situation involving smart glasses a bit later. You might remember a couple of weeks ago we had a chat with the mayor of Canterbury, Bankstown, saying we're trying to ban smart glasses, these fancy sort of new glasses that can, you know, record vision and take photos. We're going to ban them at pools. It now appears as though an increasing number of Sydney councils are jumping on that bandwagon, and we'll have more on that after 5 o'clock.
2: 702 ABC Sydney.
0: Traffic. Bronwyn Martin from the Transport Management Centre. Good afternoon.
3: Good afternoon, Thomas. At North Sydney, one northbound lane of the Warringah Freeway is closed. Just past Mount Street, there is a broken down bus in the left lane, so just slow down through there. All the northbound lanes, though, have just reopened at the end of the on-ramp from Berry Street to the freeway. Also at North Sydney, there's a broken down car right at the end there. It has just been towed away, so everything back to normal there. At North Brocks, one westbound lane is closed on the exit from James Roos Drive to Windsor Road. There is a broken down car in the left lane on the off-ramp, and the traffic's fairly heavy behind it. At Warringah, the southbound entry from Pennant Hills Road to the North Connects Tunnel remains closed. An oil spill is being cleaned up in the tunnel, and some lanes also closed within the tunnel itself, so just prepare to merge there. And at Strathfield South, only one lane of Punchbowl Road remains open in each direction near Margaret Street while work continues to repair a power pole and some overhead wires that were damaged in a crash earlier this morning. To public transport, no major disruptions to the trains at the moment. About three F1 Manly ferries, though, have been cancelled this afternoon. That's because of a mechanical issue with the ferry. You can find more information on a transport app or at transportnsw.info, and the traffic information is at livetraffic.com.
0: Thank you very much, Bronwyn. Appreciate that. Yeah, I mentioned just on the ferries, I mentioned yesterday that the protected industrial action on the ferries has been suspended. That ferry timetable is now back to normal, apart from those mechanical issues on some ferries that Bronwyn just mentioned. But talks continue between the operator Transdev and the Maritime Union. The protected industrial action's been suspended for now. And the reason why I say that is you do need to pay. And we've had that clarification. Obviously, part of the narrative at the time when the industrial action was going on was they said, we're going to shut down the readers. We'll protect you. It's our shout. You don't have to pay. Just clarifying, because I don't want anyone getting fined, that industrial action on the ferries has been suspended. You do now need to tap on and off on those Opal cards. You are now at risk of being fined for fare evasion if you don't. So please continue to do that. You might have heard this in the news there from Adam as well before we move on. This is just breaking now, but let me know if you've been affected by this NAB outage. We've just been told the bank's experiencing a digital outage, the NAB across multiple platforms. An announcement on its website says the outage is impacting internet banking and the NAB mobile app as well. Now, the bank says it's aware of the issues in a statement. It's told us it's working to fix the problem as soon as possible. Apparently, people are having trouble calling the bank as well. And NAB has told us if you need to call for an issue that's not particularly urgent, please try again later. But if you're having any trouble, let us know. 1-300-222-702. Before we move on as well, this Rubik's Cube stuff was just wild. Before the news, this girl in China has broken the record 6 seconds. 6 seconds to complete a Rubik's Cube. That is absolutely... Sorry, a six-year-old girl, in 4 seconds. 4 seconds to do it. I just wanted, did you know, you learn something every day. I didn't know there was a song about the Rubik's Cube. It was in 1981. It was called Mr. Rubik.

0: Mr. Rubik from 1981. Here you go. Here's a chorus.
1: My knuckles have gone numb. Mr. Rubik. There's no skin left on my thumb. Mr. Rubik. What did I ever do to you?
0: All right, you get the drift. That's from 1981. Mr. Rubik. There you go. You learn something every day. Do you have a Rubik's Cube record that you'd like to spruik? Okay, it might not be 4 seconds. But are you pretty proud of your experience, your record, your PB with a Rubik's Cube? Let me know. I want to hear who couldn't do the cube as well. Were you like me and did you take it apart? Did you peel the stickers off just to make it look like you did it in a relatively short amount of time? Did it just defeat you? Let me know. 1-300-222-702. We're tackling the big issues on Drive this afternoon.
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0: You'll remember this next story, the upcoming planned closure of a childcare centre in Crows Nest. It's called Kelly's Place, and what makes it a bit different to many other childcare centres is that it's community run. It's community run, it's not for profit, and it's been at the same site for nearly 40 years at Crows Nest. But as you might have heard by now, it's earmarked for closure at the end of the year due to the redevelopment of the surrounding Hume Street Park. That's the area the centre is on. Now, parents are not happy about it. They've taken this to Parliament. They've been fighting the decision by North Sydney Council. They say the centre can either be incorporated into the existing design or they should be given an alternate location. Interestingly, the roof of the centre has grass on it. It's a grass roof with that original idea 30 plus years ago to incorporate it into the surrounding parkland. So the parents aren't happy. Now, last month, the Minister for Planning, Paul Scully, was questioned in Parliament about the proposed closure. And I've got a development on that front this afternoon because he has now written quite a strongly worded letter to the North Sydney Mayor, Zoe Baker, threatening to cancel the multi-million dollar park expansion. The minister says the mayor appears reluctant to explain, justify or defend her decision to not extend the lease on Kelly's Place beyond the end of the year. We have been trying to speak with the mayor, Zoe Baker, regularly about this situation. An open invitation for the mayor to come on. She has been unavailable every single time, I have to note. The mayor for Willoughby, Tim James, joins us now, though. Hi, Tim.
4: G'day, Thomas. How are you?
0: I'm well, thank you. I've got this letter with me, and I sort of gave people a bit of the gist of the letter there from the Minister for Planning, Paul Scully. How do you feel about it? Pretty strongly worded letter to the Mayor. Are you supportive of that?
4: Yes. This is a welcome development and does say to the Mayor that certain conditions here that need to be met in order for you to get state funding. But I fear that there's a prospect now that, in fact, the mayor does not care about that, does not focus herself upon that question of state funding. I gather from some recent meetings that she's just basically said, we have to demolish this building and we're going to go ahead irrespective, which is terrible news. And so I want to recognise the minister for this letter, but this mayor, Zoe Baker of North Sydney, who evades media on this every day of the week, should be absolutely ashamed of herself.
0: Yeah, it has been frustrating. As I say, open invitation, Zoe Baker has been happy to come on to, you know, spruik things about the pool and that sort of thing, but answering tough questions about this, I'm not going to hide my frustration now. Every single time it's been silence. I will say we have received a statement from North Sydney Council, though, so credit where it's due. North Sydney has been given a target of 5,900 additional homes by 2029, the statement says, almost double its previous five-year housing target. Already more than 3,500 homes have been approved. Many more are under construction, most in that Crow's Nest precinct. And as a result, parks, public space are essential community infrastructure. It goes on to say thousands more are moving into the area. The situation's going to worsen. Council has a responsibility to plan for the whole and growing community by using this public land the best as it can. Is that fair enough? Because they're not planning to build apartments here. They're planning to improve the surrounding parkland.
4: Yeah, look, that's just one side of the story, of course, because what they're basically saying is we can get rid of childcare, nothing to see here, no worries whatsoever, and it's all about parkland. And my view, the community's view, certainly the Kelly's Place community's view, has been you do not need to choose between open space and childcare. Let's have both. Let's uphold what was Ted Mack's vision. Let's look ahead and meet all of the community's needs for green space and, yes, childcare in a fast-growing area. Childcare, very, very important for this community, where there is indeed a big shortage of childcare.
0: It's more, this letter, as I say, I've got it in front of me now, it's a bit more nuanced than I guess I've been saying, to be fair. It says, no part of the New South Wales government's $9.3 million funding envelope for the project can or will be allocated to the demolition of the centre. So it's not necessarily saying this isn't going to go ahead. It's just saying the money we're giving you can't be used to

0: demolish Kelly's place.
1: Yeah, it does also say, though, that unless council is meeting the commitments that are sought in this letter, that the minister will consider cancelling the Hume Street Park Stage 2 project and allocating the funding to another project altogether. Mm. And I welcome that position, but increasingly I fear that North Sydney Council just don't care. I think they'd be happy to use ratepayers' funds on this, and that's a disgrace.
0: Yeah, the minister is sort of saying as well that the council needs to assist Kelly's Place with appropriate transition arrangements prior to the end of its lease and to work with other childcare providers to support families. I feel like that's another important caveat we should address here, Tim James. This letter, this threat, if that's what you want to call it, it doesn't mean that Kelly's Place will stay, though, does it? It just means support the families who'll be affected by its closure.
1: Well, indeed. But indeed, to look to other sites and this should have happened years ago, for Kelly's Place to be actively supported by North Sydney Council to help Kelly's Place to find another site to continue its incredible work for our community.
0: The member for Willoughby, Tim James, is with us. And I say that again because I've had a text saying, why is the mayor of Willoughby Council weighing in on this? This is not the mayor of Willoughby Council. This is the state member for Willoughby taking in the area, Tim James, joining us on 702 ABC Sydney. In Parliament, at the end of last month, Tim, the minister pointed out that the future of Kelly's Place is in the hands of the council. The council's the landowner, not the state government. So rather than a strong letter, you can't really do much else, can he?
1: Well, look, ultimately, it's very regrettable that if North Sydney Council want to do this on their own, if the mayor, as I fear, will ignore what it is that the minister has asked and what indeed the community has called for. If that is ignored by Zoe Baker and North Sydney Council, I don't think there is anything to stop them from doing it themselves, funding it themselves, approving it themselves and so on. And that would be an abject disaster for our area.
0: I've got a text in here, Tim. Council needs to stop hiding. The North Sydney community has turned out in force to say Kelly's Place should stay, and state and federal members agree. Important to note, Tim, you're both on different sides of politics as well. Common sense needs to prevail. Someone else said a mayor who doesn't front up for tough questions with the media shouldn't be in the job. That's the media. Have you had any conversations with the mayor or anyone at the council about this? Are you seeing a different level of transparency to what I'm seeing here as a journalist?
1: Oh, look, I've been in on meetings where the mayor has been present, and I've really tried to encourage the mayor to look at this differently, to come to a compromise, to have a bigger vision, to redo, for example, the whole site, but to include childcare as part of that. But there just seems to be no appetite. I just can't for the life of me understand why the mayor is so one-eyed and so determined to demolish this childcare centre.
0: So what's she telling you? Like, let me be a fly on the wall for a minute. You've been in private conversations with her. You've raised this with her. She's not talking to us publicly. What's she privately telling you about why she is so steadfast on ensuring this project goes ahead?
1: Well, I've heard her say to people that it's an old building and it needs to come down. And I understand it is now her position in which she's openly saying we have to demolish the building. That is complete nonsense. The state of the structure, the building, indeed, it was only recently council spent hundreds of thousands of dollars on some works. And the building is perfectly sound and would continue to be for a long time. In fact, you know, there's been a recent conversation with the architect, the original architect of the site of the building. So that's all in good shape. So it's just impossible to reconcile why the mayor is so adamant that childcare has to go and they have to get what is such a marginal amount of additional public open green space.
0: And it's a double-edged sword, right? Because Susie and Barara has said this, why not make a condition of a major development consent that the developer be required to provide a space for a childcare centre, similar to housing developments with retail or commercial space on the ground floor. Someone else has texted in saying, hang on, with 5,000 new homes, I mean, looking at this statement from North Sydney Council, 5,900 additional homes they've got to build by 2029. With 5,000 new homes, I don't know, wouldn't one argue that Kelly's Place is a required piece of infrastructure? Where will the children go to daycare? Is the council building new daycares? Does this make sense to you, this argument that we've got to build more and more homes so a childcare centre's got to go? Surely that's contradictory in itself, I would have thought.
1: It's entirely wrong and short-sighted. I mean, nearly 6,000 homes, and there will be more that come, and you assume roughly 2.5 people per home. Where are they going to send their kids to childcare and high-quality community-based childcare, which is what so many people are seeking? You know, in this area, lots of families will have both parents working. Childcare is an essential piece of infrastructure, public service, call it what you will. It is very needed, but North Sydney Council appear all too willing to dispense with it.
0: Have you been talking with the community, you know, surrounding the preschool, Tim James? How are the parents feeling now as the end of the year gets nearer and we're not getting a whole lot of clarity on what happens after the 31st of December?
1: Oh, look, they're very upset, Thomas. It won't surprise you to know. It's inexplicable. I mean, they're frustrated. They're over it. They're very concerned about what this means for their kids and their community and their future.
0: Okay, we appreciate you coming on, Tim. Thank you very much.
1: Thank you.
0: Tim James there, the member for Willoughby. As I say, that invitation to the mayor, Zoe Baker, stands an open invitation to come on the program. We have received a statement from her, though, and North Sydney Council, saying council has a responsibility to plan for the whole and growing community, both current and future residents. That means making difficult decisions about how limited public land is best used. Council remains committed to maximising public open space wherever possible to support the long-term livability of Crow's Nest. It's 22 past four. Of course, a story will continue to follow. It's not going away.
2: So, that show you told me to watch on iView?
3: Yes, finally. Are you up to the bit
2: Whoa, what are you doing? No spoilers.
3: Okay, but...
2: I'm serious, Tim. Do not ruin this for me.
3: I won't. I just...
2: Babe.
3: It was the dad. The hot one.
2: Oh, I actually hate you.
3: You'll still finish it, though, right?
2: Yes.
4: For shows you just have to share, stream ABC iView. We've got a story for you.
0: All right, this Rubik's Cube thing. I encourage you to look at the, if you just tuned in, that's Mr. Rubik, apparently, a song about the Rubik's Cube from 1981. Not a great listen, I've got to say, but anyway, any excuse to play a tune. How did you go with the Rubik's Cube? Do you have a record to be proud of? Jane in North Mead, thanks for texting in. Thomas, my 13-year-old son has been a speed cuber since about the age of 10 after figuring out the 3x3 and being able to solve it in about 7 seconds. He then moved on to bigger cubes. His personal best Rubik's Cube is the 13x13. Which I think has over 2,000 squares. He took 10 days on a family holiday to solve it for the first time and has now cut that down to about an hour or two for a full solve. An hour or two for a full solve, a 13x13 Rubik's Cube. Something to be proud of, Jane. Thank you very much. From this listener, my record for the 3x3 is 5 seconds flat. Normal solve is around 8 seconds. And I compete in competitions regularly. That's from Miles. Good on you, Miles. Nick says the best I could do was a side. Nick, you did better than me, mate. I'd have absolutely no chance.
5: 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ABC Sydney.
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0: And if you just joined us, there's a NAB outage to be aware of. The NAB is experiencing a digital outage across multiple platforms. An announcement on its website says the outage is impacting internet banking and the NAB mobile app. So if you're having problems at the moment accessing your banking and you're with NAB, that's probably why. It does say it's aware of the issue, it's working on it, and it's trying to fix it as soon as possible. If you're trying to contact the bank, and you're having a bit of trouble, the advice from NAB is unless it's urgent, just try again later. At 25 past four, time for business and finance. Ian Verinder is the ABC's chief business correspondent who's with us. Ian, how did the markets end up today?
7: Yeah, good day, Thomas. Look, we ended up just a touch higher, really barely higher. We started off a much better position, about a third of 1% higher, and that was following on the coattails of Wall Street, where the technology stocks continued to, not surge ahead, but they did make some gains. And the NASDAQ exchange on Wall Street, which is the one where all the big tech firms are listed, that's into record territory at the moment. So the artificial intelligence boom continues on. The other thing that's providing a little bit of optimism out there for investors is the fact that oil prices have come off. They're a little bit below $100 US dollars a barrel, and that is raising hopes that interest rate rises may hopefully be limited some stage in the future if that continues to occur.
0: Okay, Maya is making business headlines today, and some pretty poor results for the department store, Ian.
7: Yeah, that's right. Look, the retail sector is under enormous pressures at the moment, and Myer, of course, was always second fiddle, I guess, to David Jones. And look, its situation appears to have deteriorated. Its full-year loss has been $276 million, and that's been dragged down by what's known as impairments and one-off costs. The sales were at $4.1 billion, which sounds like a lot of money, but it's only 0.7% above last year's level. So that's a 0.7% growth is well below the rate of inflation. And normally if you're doing, you know, just the same amount of sales, you'll pull in a lot more money than that. But it's not doing particularly well there. The chief executive, Olivia Wirth, said the second half was, mixed with a material downturn and consumer sentiment and weak discretionary spending, which I guess we all know about. It's also cancelled its final dividend. Now, despite all that, the shares actually rose 4%. I guess the feeling was it could have been worse. But about this time last year, the company bought Solomon Liu's businesses out, and he's now joining the board. And that, those businesses include Just Jeans, JJ's and Dotti, and they haven't gone very well at all. And of course, we know just in last few weeks, we've seen the collapse of Q, the women's retail fashion firm. And that follows on from last year's collapse of Mosaic Brands, where you had Miller's, Rockman's, Noni B and Katie's all go under. So it's not a good time for retail at the moment.
0: Yeah, so on that note, KMD Brands, Kathmandu as well. A big loss there, looking at the numbers here.
7: Yeah, look, that's right. They're listed in New Zealand, and they bought Rip Curl a couple of years ago with a great deal of fanfare. It was a major coup for them to buy that. They're now potentially looking for a buyer for Rip Curl, possibly because it's one of the few things that is saleable and that might pull the firm out of its spiral. It's lost about more than $300 million in the last year. And apparently about in May, there was a couple of ex-Billabong executives put forth a bid to try and buy the Rip Curl from KMD, and they knocked it back at that stage. Now they're out there scouting for buyers, and they'll sell the entire firm if that's a possibility, but at the moment they're just basically trying to break it up and get whatever money they can for it all.
0: How are the All Ords and the dollar looking this afternoon?
7: So the All Ords was up just a touch, 8,956, and the dollar, it's a bit weaker today. It's just below 71 cents.
0: Ian Verinder, thank you very much for joining us. Ian is the ABC's chief business correspondent, keeping across the markets this afternoon. I have some sad news to share now. It has just come in. We have lost an Aussie icon. We've just received the news that Angry Anderson has died at the age of 79, the lead singer of the band Rose Tattoo, of course, and his family has released a statement announcing the news. It says this: "It's with great sadness we announce the passing of Gary Angry Anderson. He died on," the statement reads, "the eve of Monday, the 21st of December, the evening of Monday, the 21st of September, surrounded by his loved ones here in Australia. Angry was a devoted father, a much-loved bandmate, a friend, a member of the wider music and entertainment community. His loss will be deeply felt by all those who knew and loved him, both here in Australia and overseas. We thank everyone for their prayers and messages of love and continued support. With love, the Anderson family and the Rose Tattoo Band. Stay young, grow strong." That has just come in now, the death of Angry Anderson at the age of 79. The ultimate embodiment, I guess, of Australian pub rock, a fierce social advocate for disadvantaged youth, a remarkably versatile media personality as well. He has died, and I'm sure that this has only just come in, that the post was 10 minutes ago, but I'm sure we'll be hearing tributes from around the world, cementing his status as an uncompromising national icon, balancing that, I guess, aggressive rock and roll exterior with what a lot of people would say was immense compassion as well. So some sad news in the music world today. And as those tributes come in, We'll keep across it for you. It's 4:30.
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0: 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Good afternoon.
8: And good afternoon, Thomas. A serious crash, Orchard Hills. You can just squeeze past. Crews are on site. It's on the Northern Road, southbound, approaching Chaino Ponds Road. Delays back about 2 kilometres, and a police operation slowing you down for the M7 northbound through Rutty Hill. Mount Annan, crash eastbound, the Rowland Road, Hartley's Road, and Rosal Bridge on my camera.

0: Reckon our car heading city-bound, about to climb the hill off the main deck up towards the Malga Avenue overpass. I'm Jeff Wallace, mate, again.
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1: At 29 to 5, let's get some news headlines. Adam Storey, good afternoon.
4: Afternoon, Thomas. National Australia Bank says it's experiencing multiple digital outages. The bank says that includes NAB Internet Banking and the NAB Mobile App, NAB Connect, NAB Trade, NAB Broker and JB Weir. A high school teacher charged with conspiracy to murder over a planned gangland hit in Sydney Southwest has been refused bail. 28-year-old Ashley Seney was arrested yesterday and charged with participating in a criminal group and conspiracy to murder over an alleged plot at West Hoxton. And the Federal Opposition is fending off claims from One Nation MP Barnaby Joyce that the coalition is in talks with the minor party about a supply agreement to help the coalition form a minority government at the next election. More news at 5.
1: Thank you very much, Adam. Let's see how the weather's looking this afternoon. 18 at the moment in the city, 20 in Camden, 20 in Gosford, 17 in Katoomba, 19 in Parramatta, 22 in Penrith and 18 in Cronulla. Partly cloudy for the rest of the day. That sun is peeking through now here in my window at Parramatta Square, or through the window. A medium chance of showers, becoming less likely as the afternoon goes on. A minimum overnight of 16 in the city and 15 in Penrith. So warming up this evening as well. I've had some pretty chilly evenings lately. For tomorrow, warming up again, 24 the top in the city, 27 in Penrith, partly cloudy, just a slight chance of a shower. Friday's a day to do your washing though. As we head towards the weekend, 26 the top in the city and 33 in Penrith with a sunny day on Friday towards the weekend. As we heard there from Adam, there's a bit of an NAB outage at the moment. Anne in Waterloo, you're a NAB customer, aren't you? How are you going? Have you experienced this outage this afternoon?
5: Yeah, it's really interesting because it's not as bad as it was. Like, there's a layer where you can get in, and I can actually, I've got a personal account, which I can now access, but I also, the business I work for, the business account, I thought I could get in because the first screen saying we have an outage cleared, but then when I actually try, I could get to the page of entering the password, but I still haven't, we still can't get through there. So I think that they're getting it fixed, but they just haven't got it fixed yet.
1: Yeah, well, I guess it's positive sign if it's getting better than it was, I guess.
5: Yeah.
1: Well, look, thanks for the update, Anne. I hope you have a bit of luck soon, or more luck soon. Thanks for calling up.
5: Okay, my pleasure.
1: Appreciate it. Good on you. Anne there in Waterloo, a NAB customer. So, yeah, based on what Anne is telling us there, it looks like it's steadily getting back online. The message from the bank is, particularly if the matter's not urgent, certainly don't try to call at the moment. They're having trouble with the call centre as well. But they are working on it at the moment and we'll keep you posted. It looks like internet banking, the NAB mobile app, are currently affected. When things are resolved, I'll let you know. Yeah, Angry Anderson. We've just been told that he has died at the age of 79, of course, best known for his work as the lead singer of Rose Tattoo.

Can you hear it there? The gravel-throated frontman of Rose Tattoo. It was formed in 1976. Bald, heavily tattooed, quite a distinctive look. A raw slide guitar-driven heavy blues sound there, the early days of Rose Tattoo and giving Australian rock some of its most enduring anthems. I've got to say, and they formed in Sydney as well, so a great Sydney band, 1976. Earlier this week, of course, we'd heard their European tour had been cancelled. We knew that Gary Angry Anderson was unwell. Bad Boy for Love there, but this song also, suddenly, best known as the song played to Scott and Charlene, it played at their wedding in Neighbours.

0: That went to number two in the charts in 1987. And I feel like I'm glad we play that because he had this fierce rocker exterior of Angry Anderson. But underneath that, he was an entertainer of very surprising range. And I feel like a tender power ballad like Suddenly shows that, even before it became a piece of television history. He was a singer of remarkable range. Did you ever see him live? You may have a story about seeing Angry Anderson or Rose Tattoo. Give me a call, 1-300-222-702. I'd love to hear your memories this afternoon. We were just told about 10 minutes ago in a statement from the family that Gary Stephen Angry Anderson, AM, has died at the age of 79. Only a few weeks ago, he was hospitalised, forcing Rose Tattoo to cancel the European leg of that tour. Yeah, let us know your stories about seeing Angry playing live with Rose Tattoo or solo. I'd love to hear from you this afternoon, 1-300-222-702. And the text line's open as well, of course, as always, 0467-922-702.
1: He's got the first swing, and the catch taken.
2: Out. She scores! Australia at war.
3: And they are the champions.
4: That was extraordinary.
3: Game, set, bingo!
0: Pat Stack from ABC Sport. Good afternoon, mate.
5: Lucky Neil is the story of the day, T.O.
0: What? So I... When we were talking yesterday, I sort of thought, and there was precedent for me to think, that Lachie Neale, AFL Grand Final, he'd probably get off, you know. But he's still the story, and no, they're challenging this, aren't they?
5: It's fascinating. So, yeah, I think you and I were speaking about this yesterday, and my sense is like the stars always get off, whether it's Barry Hall, Scott Pendlebury, Trent Cotchin, and yeah. I thought the same would be... That would hold true for Lachie Neale, and ultimately it hasn't to this point. So I think the entire hearing and deliberation last night went for nearly 5 hours, which is like Chris Nolan's The Odyssey length, and it was nearly as dramatic as the great tragedy. Yeah. A three-tiered argument is what Lachie Neale and his team put to the tribunal. They argued that he hit Jack Ginnivan in the shoulder and chest, not in the guts, sort of like a body check, that the force wasn't a strike and it was low impact. And lastly, they used the Lowell good bloke defence, 320 games, no suspensions to this point, two-time Brownlow medal winner, which we know is for the fairest and the best. Maybe the weirdest evidence of the night was Neil saying that he had called Jack Ginnivan, the inverted commas victim, and that the Hawk had agreed with his sentiment that it was a body check and low impact, but they didn't actually have evidence from Ginnivan himself. It's like, no, I swear.
0: I swear he told me.
5: My mate says we're good. But, you know, the ramifications for this are huge, and I always find it funny in these stories where inevitably the media says, you know, Lachie Neale ruled out of AFL Grand Final, and yet they still have the appeal up their sleeves, Brisbane, and they have today indicated that they plan to use that appeal process. So Neale has been swamped by press at the airport. You know, classic Grand Final imagery, isn't there? There's always the race against the clock.
0: Yeah,
5: there's the hard luck story, and there's someone who's trying to beat the rap being chased by reporters through an airport in Melbourne, and we got that last one today. So interesting to see former captain and veteran Dane Zorko speaking to the Melbourne media, saying that he wouldn't give his honest opinion. Such was his disgust for the decision, which was kind of an honest opinion in and of itself. And whether or not it was going to be a distraction, he used the terminology, it's all water under the bridge for us, which I think he means water off a duck's back.
0: Yeah,
5: maybe, not
0: it's
5: sure.
0: It's not water under the bridge yet. We'll see how the game goes. Just to put it in perspective, just for people who don't follow the AFL, I mean, the stakes are high now, right? We're talking about arguably the star of the Brisbane Lions, who, unless the appeal works, will not be playing in the grand final. Like this is the reason why everyone's going on about it.
5: And the stakes beyond that are the fact that this guy is a two-time premiership player for the Brisbane Lions, and this would likely be his last game for the Brisbane Lions, regardless of what happens, because it looks like they essentially haven't offered him a new contract because of what happened in his relationship sphere. And if you've missed that, essentially he had a marriage breakdown that was extremely public in the summer, and his partner moved to Western Australia, and the expectation was, well, he'll move back to Western Australia to be closer to his family, to his children. But now it looks like almost certainly he will end up at Collingwood. So Brisbane haven't tabled an offer. Collingwood's offered a very lucrative deal, and it looks like, ironically, he's going to end up in Victoria. So not only does this suspension cut short his attempts to play in another grand final, a fourth successive grand final, it also could spell the end of his career with the Brisbane Brisbane Lions, and it opens up a whole other subset of questions in terms of who comes in, Tio. Yeah. Is it going to be Noah Arnsworth, who's been so good? He's been a front runner, but he's had an injury issue. Bruce Reveal's been really good. Lincoln McCarthy's the one. So he is the romance factor. Club stalwart, has missed the last two premierships, played in the losing grand final. Could this be his moment? We're going to get the appeal in the next sort of 36 hours. And how much of this grand final is going to hinge on this guy? I mean, utterly fascinating to see how this one rolls out.
0: It is. So, yeah, as you say, we'll find out if that appeal works in the next day and a half or so. Hey, what's going on with the Swans?
5: So the so-called Pullman Five back at Swans HQ over the next day or two for their end-of-season exit meetings. And Matthew Pavlich was doorstop going into Swans HQ this morning saying, look, I just, you know, essentially he was asked what do you expect from them? What do you want from them? And he said, oh, I just want them to be themselves. I want them to come in, do what we normally do at the end of the season, which is player exit meetings. And if they've got something to say to their playing group, if they've got something to say to the club, then we'll hear them out, which I thought was a kind of an interesting, like it wasn't like that was pushed on Pavlich. He sort of offered that up.
0: Yeah,
5: kind of an interesting gambit from the Swans chief executive. That's as part of those exit meetings. One thing we do know is that Joel Amati, obviously not involved in any of the scandal that took place in Melbourne, but a player who has given a big service to the Sydney Swans, has chosen to exercise his rights in free agency and essentially say, I want to go to the Carlton Football Club next year because they're offering me much more money and better opportunity. This is a guy who at times has looked like he could be one of the key forwards in the AFL, hasn't quite reached the dizzying heights that we would have hoped through a mixture of sort of form, confidence and injury over the journey. I think Swans fans will remember the game in Adelaide where he ripped the Crows apart, kicking 9 goals in one sitting, a guy who could clunk a big mark, who can be, for a tall guy, so good below the knees, who's agile and, you know, can kick it a long, long way. But just getting it together consistently has been hard. And now we've got a world where you've got Charlie Curnow, Hayden McLean, Logan McDonald all playing similar position really, really well. So ultimately, it looks like he's been squeezed and he might find himself at Carlton with a whole bunch of other ex-Swans players like Ollie Florent, Will Hayward, George Hewitt, take your pick. So, Joel Amati has given, you know, tremendous service to that club and dare say that everyone's hopefully parting on reasonably strong terms.
0: Hey, Stacky, just away from the footy for a minute. We're hearing about a surprise retirement in the athletics.
5: Well, your producer, Elizabeth, didn't see. She see this as a surprise. I was shocked by this. So Rowan Browning, the flying mullet, you know, a poster boy for white sprinters everywhere. He has decided that he is essentially going to call time on his career at 28 years of age. This is a guy who's just fresh off a gold medal at the Comm Games in the relay. He's got a PB of 10.01 seconds. He ran that at the Tokyo Olympics in 2021 at a time where Australia was locked inside due to COVID and so dialed into the Olympics. And I think he captured the imagination, captured the hearts of so many Australian sports fans because we just don't see it to that point often, sprinters performing so well at the top level. And now we're in a world where we're having this renaissance. You've got Gaukau. You've got the other Lockie as well. So I wonder how much he's been squeezed. I'm shocked because I just would have thought off the back of that relay success, you're hanging around for a tilt at the Los Angeles Olympic Games. But ultimately he's decided this is his moment to walk away. He's an exceedingly bright guy, very well spoken, one of the most, I guess, thoughtful and considered interviews you'll get in the world of sport. Hoping he has all the best and lots of good things in front of him. A four-time national champion. Yeah.
0: Yeah.
5: Wow.
0: Amazing. I used to work with his mum, who was a journo and presenter here at the ABC. So, Liz, maybe you're listening now, Liz, you should be a very proud mum. And
5: Was she quick on a deadline? Or?
0: Of course. Yeah. But
5: dad jokes for dad.
0: She's very quick at a deadline. Not a runner like her son, though, but a very
5: proud
0: mum. What
5: was the hairstyle? Did she have a mullet?
0: She didn't have a mullet. Nah, she didn't rock the mullet. No, she didn't look a whole lot like Ro. But Liz, you should be a very proud mum if you're listening, and an amazing bloke with a bright future ahead. Good on you, Stacky. Thank you very much.
5: Cheers to you.
0: Good on you. Patrick Stack there from ABC Sports.
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7: traffic.
0: At Mount Annan on Narellan Road, just past Hartley's Road, there's been a crash between a bus and a car. Heavy traffic conditions at Mount Annan at the moment. Two of three eastbound lanes are closed. Take care. It's a bit tough at Orchard Hills at the moment as well. The Northern Road approaching Chain of Ponds Road. A car crash is causing heavy conditions southbound at the moment as well. Also in Blacktown on Reservoir Road approaching Holbeach Road, a two-car crash. Moderate traffic conditions. Reservoir Road is closed in a northbound direction entirely, but southbound direction traffic is affected too.
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8: It's Why Sydney Listens.
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8: It's Sydney Conversations.
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10: I'm not an academic, no.

0: He died on the evening of Monday, the 21st of September, surrounded by his loved ones here in Australia. Jane in Darlinghurst, you've got a story from the mid-80s about Angry. Good afternoon.
1: Good afternoon, Thomas.
0: Hello. How do you remember Angry Anderson?
1: I used to go and see a lot of bands from, like, I moved to Sydney in 83 and we used to go all over the city to go and see bands. Mm. And I think it was 84 or 85, a girlfriend and I tricked our way out to DY, to the DY RSL to see Rose Tattoo, and somehow managed to blag a lift back into the city in the band's van.
0: No way. How did you pull that?
1: Yeah, well, I don't know. Sweet talking. Who knows? but I found myself in the back of a Tarago having a very detailed and long conversation with Angry about mid-century Australiana kitsch furniture.
0: No way.
1: In particular, kidney-shaped coffee tables.
0: What?
1: He was a very smart, well-read, easy to talk to, lovely guy, and seemed to know a lot about Australiana mid-century furniture.
0: About kitsch furniture. Who would have known? Yep. He did have many interests. I don't think that was one of them. Jane, thank you. That's a lovely memory. Thank you very much for calling up. Appreciate
1: it. Thanks, Thomas.
0: Jane in Darlinghurst there. Anton in Chatswood. You met him in the 90s, did you, Anton? Good afternoon.
2: I did. Good afternoon. How are you?
0: G'day. I'm well, thank you. What are your memories of Angry?
2: Yeah, firstly, sorry to hear that he's passed, but yeah, I was a bellboy at the Park Hyatt Hotel in Sydney, and back in 1991, he drove his car in to get parked, and I think it was a Valiant. I can't 100% remember, but that got this fairly short man, bald head.
0: And what did you say?
2: It was Angry, so I had to be very professional, of course, and not be too starstruck. but the interior was like a red velour carpet, I think, from memory. It was a very weird interior, so he had a good old chuckle.
0: Did you have a chat to him?
2: Yeah, he sort of we chuckled about the car, and I said, he said, you better move the seat back a bit. You're a bit taller than me.
0: That doesn't surprise me. Yeah, or very down to earth. We're getting a lot of texts of a similar vein coming in. Hey, Anton, that's a great memory. Thanks for calling up. Appreciate that. Anton in Chatswood, met him in the 90s. Steve in French's Forest. What's your memory of Angry Anderson? Good afternoon, Steve.
3: Hi, mate.
0: G'day,
3: yeah,
0: mate.
3: Look, I've several memories, but the one in particular was actually he played King Herod in Jesus Christ Superstar.
0: Did he really?
3: He did, and I saw it in Adelaide, and he only had one number, and he came out, but he belted it out, and it was absolute.
4: Good for the club. Thank you. And Sydney Swans forward Joel Amati has confirmed that he'll depart the club this off-season. He's informed the Swans that he wants to exercise his rights as an unrestricted free agent and take up a 5-year contract offer from Carlton. Amati has played 76 games and kicked 114 goals for the Swans and was their leading goal kicker in 2024. To the weather for tomorrow, isolated to scattered showers along the north coast. There's the chance of showers or afternoon thunderstorms elsewhere across the northern and central areas and then extending to the southern ranges and slopes. For Sydney, an overnight low of 16. That'll be followed by a partly cloudy day with a top of 24. Sunny on Friday, 26. Mostly sunny Saturday with the chance of an afternoon shower, 24, and then a shower or two on Sunday. That's ABC News at 5 past 5.
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0: Thanks for joining us this Wednesday afternoon. Tributes are coming in after news came in just about half an hour ago or so of the death of Angry Anderson.

Angry Anderson has died at the age of 79. The lead singer of the band Rose Tattoo, formed here in Sydney, of course, in 1976. And his family's released a statement announcing the news, saying Angry was a devoted father and much-loved bandmate, friend and member of the wider

music and entertainment community. His loss will be deeply felt by all those who knew and loved him, both here in Australia and overseas. We'll have more on that this hour, but I'd love to hear your memories. Have you seen him play live, whether it be with Rose Tattoo or solo? I'd love to hear from you. 1-300-222-702. I've been hearing from a lot of people this afternoon who met Angry privately and have some fond memories of that. Let's add to the list as well the fact he was an actor. Thank you very much for this text. Nobody's talking about how Angry Anderson was in Mad Max Beyond Thunderdome. He was. You're absolutely right. I think he played a character called Iron Bar from

0: So that's coming up. A lot more to chat about this hour as well. A few more councils have moved to ban AI smart glasses in their area this week. We'll have more on that. And after 5:30, help me out. Raising boys. How do you do it? I'm asking for a friend. Dr. Billy Garvey is a developmental paediatrician. He is the author of 10 Things I Wish You Knew About Raising Boys. It's a new book, also the host of the Pop Culture Parenting Podcast. And he'll be here this afternoon as well. I feel like in this age of screens and social media, the manosphere, toxic masculinity, I have some questions. I'd love to hear yours. Maybe you've got some tips of your own. Have a think. Call me after 5:30, 1-300-222-702.
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0: Traffic. Bronwyn Martin from the Transport Management Centre. Good afternoon.
2: Good afternoon, Thomas. At Mount Allen, all the eastbound lanes of Narellan Road have just reopened past Hartley Road. There was a bus and car crash there. It did shut a couple of those eastbound lanes. That crash has now been cleared. Traffic is still fairly heavy in the area, though. Traffic also heavy westbound on the M5 from Padstow out to Hammondville. At Artarmon, all the westbound lanes have reopened in the Lane Cove Tunnel. The tunnel briefly closed while an overheight truck was reversed out of the way. Traffic all back to normal for this time of the afternoon there. And at Strathfield South, all lanes of Punchbowl Road have reopened after repairs to a power pole and overhead wires that were damaged in a crash this morning. The traffic is back to normal through there as well. Quick check of the public transport. Trains running pretty much to time at the moment. Several F1 Manly ferry services have been cancelled because of a mechanical issue with the ferry. You can find more information using a transport app or transportnsw.info, and the traffic information is at livetraffic.com.
0: Thank you for that, Robin. Appreciate that. And yeah, the mechanical issues are one thing with the ferries, but just a reminder, the industrial action has been suspended on the Sydney ferry network, so you have to tap on and off. No longer any free rides with Sydney ferries as those negotiations continue.
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0: It's 9 minutes past five. We've received the news this afternoon that Angry Anderson has died at the age of 79, the lead singer of Rose Tattoo.

0: His family's released a statement announcing the news. It says, "It's with great sadness we announce the passing of Gary Angry Anderson. He died on the evening of Monday, the 21st of September, surrounded by his loved ones here in Australia." When it comes to frontmen, there wasn't really anyone like him, was there? Dave Gleeson is also one of our great rock singers. He fronted the Screaming Jets, or fronts the Screaming Jets, and the Angels, of course. He's performed with Angry Anderson and joins us now. G'day, mate. How are you? Dave, you there? Have I lost you? Dave, I've got you there now. Thank you very much. How are you, mate?
1: Not too bad, mate. Pretty sad, really. Yeah. I mean, he was such a guiding light for all us young rockers as we came through. And, I had so many interactions with him. I couldn't believe it the first time I met him because, you know, I'd listened to his records for so long, and then you meet him and he's just like he was in the records, brash. Pretty abrasive, but at the heart of it all, a genuinely good guy, very good person.
0: Yeah, because a lot of people see him as this ultimate embodiment of

0: of Australian pub rock, right? But there was a lot to him, you know. He was an advocate for disadvantaged youth. He was a versatile media personality as well. I think a lot of people think they have this one mould of Angry Anderson, but there was a lot more going on there.
1: Yeah, definitely. I mean, he was Herod in the Australian production of Jesus Christ Superstar.
0: Yeah. I only learned that this afternoon in the 1990s. Apparently, it was amazing.
1: Can you imagine him as Herod? It's hilarious. But no, he's so good. He absolutely nailed it. And obviously, he's Paul Fenwick. He'd done a lot of stuff with Paul Fenwick from Howzo's and Fat Pizza and stuff like that. So
0: yeah.
1: So he's a well-rounded character. And you know what? I was just listening to a song and it brought tears to my eyes of theirs. It's called I Wish.
0: Yeah. Tell me about the song.
1: It's angry that shows the empathy that he had. And yeah, sorry.
0: That's right. I understand, and you've lost a mate, Dave. We appreciate you coming on. I've only just heard the news. What is it about that song that makes you feel that way? Yeah, I'm not aware of the song.
1: It's about him listening to the stories of people who have gone through hardship. It starts off, he's talking to a bloke in a bar in Ireland, and you know, hearing about the struggles and the children growing up with war. Poland obviously was going through its solidarity thing at the time as well. So he mentions that in there as well, and the chorus is, "I wish there was something I could say, something to ease the pain away." So yeah, it's pretty poignant at this time.
0: Yeah, no, it is indeed, and I can understand why you're feeling the way you do. He sort of became an unlikely pop culture phenomenon, didn't he? You got Rose Tattoo, this kind of heavy rock, blues, metal kind of sound, but then you had Suddenly, 1987, that was made famous by Neighbours, right? So in terms of his musicianship, a really versatile guy.
1: Absolutely, and happy. He's happy to give anything a go. Whatever moved him at the time, he was happy to get involved with. And that album, the Bound for Glory album, we actually supported him on the run. That was our first kind of interactions with Angry. We supported him and his band Bonk as they travelled around the country. And you know, I think we did about 35 dates. And then the first time I ever went back after in Parramatta, I opened the door to the men, all big men, all naked. And I went, "Oh, sorry, guys, sorry." And they're like, "No, come back in." It was Angry and all the band. That's what they did after a show. They used to sit there in the nude and drink beer.
0: I did not know that about Angry. I've learnt something today. All right, there you go. They could. We've got a bit of a dodgy line all of a sudden, Dave. I just want to get this as well. They could be pretty, aside from the sitting there naked at the end, they could be pretty wild shows, couldn't they? Rose Tattoo Live.
1: Oh, absolutely. I do remember Angry did say to someone at that show that night, someone kept yelling out, "Play this song, play this song." And Angry said, "You paid your money to get in here, mate, not to tell me what to get and do."
0: Right. There you go. Yeah, he was certainly one to speak his mind, wasn't he? Good on you, Dave. Look, you've lost a mate yourself. We've only just found this out, so I really appreciate you calling up. Take care, mate. Thanks a lot.
1: Thanks, Thomas. Bye.
0: Good on you. Dave Gleeson there. You will know Dave, of course, from the Screaming Jets, the Angels. He's performed with Angry Anderson as well, and really, you know, obviously you could hear the emotion in his voice there. He's lost a friend himself. Roger's on the Central Coast. Roger, you knew Angry well, did you? Commiserations. Sorry for your loss. Good afternoon.
2: Thanks very much. I just heard the news on the radio. I knew he was sick, and I met with Angry about 3 months ago, and up in Chatswood, he always answered my phone calls. We ended up as a friendship, but in the first time I ever met Angry, I was promoting shows at the Castle Hill RSL Club, and Angry put his microphone stand through the main stage floor.
0: It feeds into what Dave Gleeson was just saying about how wild the shows could get.
2: He was, and that was then. I didn't know Angry very well. I know that cost me about an extra $300 to get this thing fixed. But putting that aside, many, many other times after that, Angry did shows for me. He did my Fowler's Lane concerts up in Bangalore, Rose Tattoo on the bill. I worked with him in the Superstar.

0: R.I. was one of the stagehands for Jesus Christ Superstar when Angie was there. So we met him again there. And just over the years, we always kept in a little bit of contact. He was a very generous guy. He was just down to earth. He spoke his mind. He stood by his beliefs in things as he said them. And it's a great loss, but just when you lose someone that you know for some time. When I started to manage a band, I managed a band called Simply Bush, and it was Rose Tattoo or Angry Anderson and Simply Bush. We went to the Solomon Islands together on a cruise to entertain the Australian troops. So I got to know him a little bit better there, and he helped made a couple of albums with a mate of mine, the Aussie Gold and the Way to the World albums. And he just gave himself happily because he believed things that we were doing, and it's a great loss.
1: Roger, he's a close mate himself to you, so we appreciate you coming on the radio. Sorry to be the bearer of bad news by the sounds of it, and thanks for sharing the story. Take care, mate. All the best. Thanks for calling up. I appreciate it. Roger there on the Central Coast. Johnny in St. Ives. You're a drummer, is that right, Johnny?
2: I am, and I wrote, hello, Roger. G'day, Roger. He's hung up now, but... it's good to hear from Roger, because I went to Guadalcanal with Roger and Ango.
1: Sorry, Matt, we could have had a friendship reunion there on the airwaves. Sorry about that. Hopefully he's hearing it. Yeah, so what's your memory of Angry? How did you know him?
2: Look, I was in a band with my two brothers through the 80s, and we supported Rose Tattoo in many gigs through the 80s, a lot of venues, a lot of gigs back then, yeah, hilarious antics from Ango over the journey, running nude out on stage, nudie runs across stage, and all that sort of hijinks that the rock and roll bands got up to in those days. But in the core of it all, he's a super super guy, and very generous with his time, and. I roomed with him on that tour to the Solomon Islands, and he was a great chap. He was very, very knowledgeable. He a bit of a Renaissance man, really, and it wasn't apparent. People wouldn't perhaps know on first sight of him that he was that way, but great. Fun. I played a lot of solo. He did a lot of solo shows recently over the years when Rose Tattoo was having a bit of hiatus. I played with him when...
1: Just keep it like this all the time. I'm with you on that.
3: I'll see if I can read my notes.
1: Yeah, sorry about that.
3: look, we had some rain finally, as you mentioned. It was pretty gloomy. 22 millimetres in the city to 9 a.m. That's been our heaviest fall in 2 months because it's been pretty dry the last couple of months. Randwick had 47 millimetres. West of Blacktown, though, most suburbs did not see a drop last night. Now, today, a bit of a misty start, but it has brightened up a little in the afternoon and it was a few degrees warmer than yesterday. But there's still some more precipitation on the way over the next couple of days. Not a lot, though. So tomorrow, the chance of fog in the west in the early morning, then partly cloudy, mostly dry. There's just the slight chance of a shower tomorrow and the slight chance of a thunderstorm in the west. Winds will be northeasterly, 20 to 30 kilometres per hour, 16 to 24 in the city, a top of 22 on the beaches, 25 to 27 across the west. Then Friday, it's sunny, but there is the slight risk of a thunderstorm in the west and it continues to warm up, 26 in the city, 33 in the west. Saturday, mostly sunny, 29 in the city, up to 36 degrees in the west. That's getting pretty close to September records, but there will be a subtly change probably coming through in the afternoon, and with that, the slight risk of a shower or storm. Then Sunday, mostly cloudy, much cooler, medium chance of showers back to 20 to 21 degrees, and then Monday, also mostly cloudy, shower or two, and 20 to 21.
1: There you go, mate. You don't need to see your notes.
3: All right, well,
1: you nailed it.
3: I don't know if I read the correct information.
1: So it could have been the completely
3: something.
1: Wrong weather.
3: I read what I saw.
1: Yeah, there you go. We'll see if you're right over the next few days. Good on you. We'll see you on the TV tonight. Cheers. Thank you, Tom Saunders.
4: Barbara Miller here on PM at 6:05. The family of missing South Australian boy Gus Lamont make a heartbreaking appeal for information about his disappearance nearly 1 year ago. Also, the US government slaps down Australia's plans for social media reforms. And Iran's president prepares to speak to world leaders.

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1: It is certainly one of those anomalies that countries that are at war with each other will down tools and, for a moment at least, have their time on the world stage addressing the country that they're at war with.
0: That's all on PM just after the 6 o'clock news.
2: This is 702 ABC Sydney Drive. Thomas Ariti with you at 25 to 6. We've been reflecting on the life of Angry Anderson this afternoon. If you've just joined us, the lead singer of Rose Tattoo has died at the age of 79. We received that news from his family about an hour ago. From Richard Thomas, Bound for Glory and Can't Be Beaten. A couple of great psych-up songs I used prior to big games of soccer, finals, etc. when I was coaching. They were blaring from the change rooms. Thanks for sharing that, Richard. From Sarah, all this talk of Angry Anderson is making me nostalgic for the 80s. I don't think there's ever been a better time to see live bands in Sydney. I remember columns and columns of gigs to choose from every night of the week. Many aspects of the 80s I can happily leave in the past, but how sad that we no longer have that live music scene in Sydney. I'm sure a lot of people would be nodding in agreement there, Sarah. Thanks for texting in. Deb says, Vale Angry Anderson. I love how his nickname, Angry, gets abbreviated to Ango. So Aussie. Yeah, I've heard some Angos this afternoon from some callers who knew him. Scott says, don't forget Angry was in Fat Pizza and Howzo's. Saw him live at Countdown in the late 70s, then at Melbourne pubs in the early 80s. Very powerful sound. Thanks for that, Scott. So Rose Tattoo is part of the story, big part of the story, but one of the biggest moments in Australian TV was the wedding of Scott and Charlene in Neighbours. It was July 1987, and you can at least partly put that down to Angry Anderson.

0: That song, it was played as Charlene and Scott, Kylie Minogue and Jason Donovan, if you don't mind, walked down the aisle. Huge moment in Australian TV, and it became a huge song as well. Steve Malk is chief critic at tvbackbox.com.au, who is here now. G'day, Steve. A huge moment in Australian TV, wasn't it? In 1987, helped really by that song.
1: Yeah, absolutely massive. Afternoon, Tom, and might not have even been the case was it not because one of the stars of the show, the young lady that got fake married, Kylie Minogue herself.
0: Yeah, that's true. You know, I mean, it kind of catapulted her career from there, really, didn't it?
1: Oh, it did, but in that it wasn't just because, of course, her and Jason Donovan as Scott and Charlene on Neighbours.
0: Yeah.
1: This was the song that accompanied their marriage.
0: Yeah.
1: When it came to the time for the wedding, the producers actually gave Kylie the chance to pick from a list of songs that should be played as a part of the wedding. And she actually managed to find or stumbled across this song that had been written by Angry Anderson, not even for Neighbours, just he'd written it and was going to be released. And she thought it would be perfect for the wedding song, and the rest now is history.
0: No, wait, so I see what you're saying. So she actually had a role in choosing the song. I never had any idea about that. You just assume a producer thought it would be a great idea. It was Kylie playing Charlene who thought, that's the one I want to fake walk down the aisle to.
1: Yeah, absolutely. And as it turns out, the director who gave Kylie the choice, the director of the episode, was backed her for the song choice. But the producer of the episode, Reg Watson, the man responsible for Neighbours at the time,
0: yeah,
1: said that we shouldn't use it. He thought it was going to be a bad idea. Now, he did reflect on it later that it became a huge hit, which it did. It peaked at number 2 in Australia on the ARIA charts. It went to number 3 on the UK charts, and it has been synonymous with not only that moment, but many a wedding, I'm sure, during the 80s and since.
0: Yeah, I may imagine it was played in many weddings post-87. I hear people talk about how it was the song in that scene that really made the scene. It's a song that really made it emotional for them, that the scene could have been very, very different. It might not have been so historic if it wasn't for that piece of music.
1: Well, that's right. And look, Angry Anderson, known as a pub rocker, an Oz rocker, heavy metal singer in Australia, this was very sort of off, you know, his usual beam for his first solo album. It was going out on an album called Beats for a Single Drum. And it was that, you know, as we heard, a rock ballad, something that wasn't known for.
0: Yeah.
1: And to have Kylie go, I think.

0: if this is really going to work. Not even necessarily musically, though she did enjoy that. She particularly highlighted that lyrically it underscored the relationship for Scott and Charlene.
1: It's a really amazing story, Steve. Thanks very much for joining us. Steve Mulk there, Chief Critic at TVBlackbox.com.au. Angela with in Concord, rather. You've got a story about Angry. Good afternoon.
2: Yeah, I got a story. I actually just remembered that I saw him the first time with Rose Tattoo in 1977 at Parramatta in the park. It was a Double J concert.
1: Oh, wow. And that would have been about a year. I think they formed in 1976 in Sydney. So they would have been very much in their infancy there.
2: Dragon was the headliner that day.
1: Oh, wow. That's amazing.
2: It was a long weekend in October. It was on the Sunday.
1: Okay, wow, that's a great story about Angry. But you met him, though, didn't you?
2: Sorry?
1: Did you meet him? I understand you met him, though, didn't you, later on?
2: I met him a number of times, and I actually worked for his management office.
1: Oh, really? Okay. Well. What was he like, personally, privately?
2: What was he like?
1: Yeah, what was he like? What are your memories of him?
2: Oh, he's a crack-up. He called the office one Monday morning, and I had a croaky voice because I've been at Swanee's the day before, and he said, oh, you sick? And I said, oh, no, I'm going to the footy. And he said, is that why you sound like that? And I said, yeah. And he said, oh, that's really sexy. He said, oh, I love girls that likes the football. So he's a Western Bulldog supporter. So he ended up coming to a game with me, sitting in the Swanee's Bay.
1: Oh, really? You went together?
2: Yeah.
1: Gosh, that would have been. It really does show, doesn't it, how sort of down to earth he was. A lot of people say what you saw is what you got with Angry Anderson. Hey, Angela, thanks for calling in. That's really lovely.
2: Big AFL fan he was.
1: Oh, appreciate it. Cheers. Good on you, Angela. There in Concord, went to a footy game with him. It's one thing that sticks out this afternoon. So many people across Sydney have said, "Yeah, no, I actually just went up and had a chat to him, and he sort of spent all this time with me. He could have had all the time in the world to have a chat," which is really lovely to hear. From Matt in London, I was lucky enough to meet Angry on a flight to Australia from Singapore. He was travelling cattle class and I sat next to him, totally engaging, no frills, and was reading a Tolstoy novel. There you go.
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1: Okay, on to other things. I need your help. Raising boys. How do you do it? I'm asking for a friend. In this age of screens and social media, the manosphere, toxic masculinity, one might argue it's more complicated than ever before. And we're going to have a chat now about how you navigate that. How important is it to give boys a sanctuary where they can express themselves safely with screens everywhere, distractions everywhere? How do you maintain that vital emotional connection with your kids? I've got some questions on this. I'd love to hear yours. You might have some tips of your own. 1300 222 702. Dr. Billy Garvey is a developmental paediatrician. He's the author of a new book, and it's called 10 Things I Wish You Knew About Raising Boys. Billy is also the host of the Pop Culture Parenting Podcast, and he is with me now. Afternoon to you, Billy.
10: Hi, Thomas. How are you going?
1: I'm well. Thank you for joining us. You've spent decades working with kids, and I'm not saying that raising them was ever easy when it comes to boys, right? But is it getting more and more complicated now? Are there new challenges that simply didn't exist, say, 20 years ago?
10: Yeah, I think social media and the content they're being exposed to is an example of that. But I think it's also getting harder for us as parents because there's so much more pressure on us now. I think that the generations before didn't have all this information about what we can do, and it wasn't coming at them so hard and fast, and feeling like we need to be perfect parents doesn't actually help us.
1: Yeah, because sometimes on that, not going to lie, I worry sometimes about the world I'm bringing my little boy into. I'm not trying to be all doomsday about it, but when you look at everything happening online and the potential exposure to everything from pornography to violence, drugs, it seems almost impossible to shield him from that. And you do go searching for information and you get all of these sorts of different views and everything. How can you create that buffer at least as effectively as you can as a parent?
10: Well, yeah, there's the buffer, and it was really beautiful how you described creating a sanctuary, and that's something that's really important for all of our kids, all of us as adults as well, actually. Where are the protective, safe relationships that just prioritise unconditional love and support? And that's probably the most important thing that I find that a lot of boys are lacking. They're kind of told to just be tough, man up, don't show your feelings, boys don't cry, you'll be fine. Mm-hmm. And then they kind of get left in a really shallow world that they can't ask for help, they can't be vulnerable, they can't be scared. And we know, like, I'm a bit the same as you. I've got two girls and a boy, and I'm really worried about the future for all three of them. You know, suicide is the leading cause of death from 15 to 45 in this country, and boys are three times more likely to take their own life. And then intimate partner violence for my daughters sits at 25%. But these boys and girls aren't destined to that future. It's about how we bring them up in the world. And it's also, you know, I understand why you're saying shield, but it's not about shielding them from all of those risks. It's about giving them the skill sets to navigate them successfully. And I think that's a different type of parenting than the one we grew up in.
1: So let's build on that concept of sanctuary for a moment, Billy Garvey. What should that sanctuary look like?
10: Yeah, well, I mean, I ask a lot of the families that I meet in clinic when they bring me a kid, like it's over 3.5 year wait, but they bring these kids and it's all about the bad stuff, which I understand. But then I'll often ask, you know, when was the last time you enjoyed him? And a lot of parents, including dads, will say months to years.
1: Wow.
10: You know,
1: years.
10: Yeah, it's really sad. And often the big emotional release will come for the child, the parent, or both in that moment of that realization of how long it's been hard for. And I don't want to put any extra weight on parents. A lot of the time I talk about use screens when you need to. Don't worry about vegetables so much. You know, sleep will be a bit all over the place. But just as celebrating them and connecting with them and enjoying them, it needs to happen, you know, a lot and for minutes, not for hours.
1: Developmental pediatrician Dr. Billy Garvey is with us. He's the author of the new book, 10 Things I Wish You Knew About Raising Boys. Billy, I'm just going to take a call from Andrea in Seven Hills. Andrea, good afternoon. Now, you have two sons, don't you? Does all of this sound quite familiar to you?

0: in a sit down one-on-one.
1: Yeah.
0: And I definitely agree. We celebrate the good things. We had a child who was on the spectrum, which was not easy. And you know, they'd come home and they were done. You know, they'd used up every bit of energy to be socially acceptable as they could be, and mask, and they were just done. So, you know, there was a lot of angst that went on in our house, but I found those sideways conversations.
1: You've raised some really interesting points, Andrea. How old are your sons now?
0: 34 and 32.
1: Okay. And they're going all right now?
0: That's good.
1: Hey, thanks for calling up, Andrea. I really appreciate it. All the best to you and your family. Andrea in Seven Hills there. Billy Garvey, I want to pick up on a couple of things there from Andrea, right? So we want to know everything they're doing. We want to ensure they're not doing the wrong thing. But that sideways conversation is interesting. It shouldn't come across as though we're monitoring them or trying to catch them out, should it?
2: No, it's really interesting. There's a couple of phenomenal things that Andrea said, and what a parent. She doesn't realise how much evidence she just put in that quick couple of minutes.
1: Yeah, right.
2: So,
1: fair enough. That's good.
2: It's amazing. Yes, so mental health first aid is what she's talking about. It's actually spelled out and stepped out in the book because it's a really important thing. And one of the things we know is that directly confronting, especially boys, to talk about things can be too much pressure, and journeying together, whether it's a walk around the block or whatever, but we physically stand side by side and look in the same direction, but it also helps them feel like we're also facing that adversity with them and we're on the same side as them. And so mental health first aid is more about how you say things than exactly what you say. The other beautiful thing about the insight into neurodivergent kids and just how overwhelming their daily load can be, and then having a safe sanctuary to come back and then have big emotions and feelings and explore that in a way with a protective relationship. So it's quite amazing that Andrea, is able to fit that into a quick phone call to the radio.
1: Well, thank you for all that evidence, Andrea. And we do have some texts in agreeing with Andrea. Men communicate better side by side. They don't need to look in people's eyes to be talking about this sort of stuff. Thanks for that text. But this is from Johnny in Haberfield, Billy. Johnny says, when I'm wrong or I've spoken to them incorrectly, I apologise to my boys and I explain why. That's interesting. Let's say you've lashed out and you regret it. How do you effectively reestablish that connection? I wonder whether it is important for the parent to acknowledge, hey, we were in the wrong as well.
2: Definitely. I think it's a huge generational change, and it's beautiful to hear a dad saying that. I think that the idea that as a parent, a caregiver, or a teacher, that we should never say sorry and never admit that we were wrong about something because that's a sign of strength and authority is completely wrong, because one of the most healing things we can do for ourselves and to repair relationships with others is acknowledge where we've gone wrong and apologize for it. And being able to say sorry is a strength, and it's also how kids learn how to say sorry themselves and why they should say sorry. Same as respect. I often get asked in talks that we do in the community, how do I get my kid to respect me? And the idea is you respect them first. And sorry is the same. Making a kid say sorry, because if you don't, you'll go straight to bed, doesn't actually help them understand why and succeed at the healthy part of saying sorry. They need to choose it because it's something they see that benefits them and the other person too.
1: Dr. Billy Garvey is with us, developmental paediatrician. It is 8 minutes to six. You might have a story to tell or some tips to share with us. 1-300-222-702 is the number to call. Just off the back of what Andrea in Seven Hills also said, Billy, she mentioned there that at the end of the day, one of her sons in particular had come home and they were just over it. They'd had it. They'd exhausted all their energy. They disappeared in the room. Let's say you have a teenager who never leaves the bedroom. You're worried, I'm not saying this was Andrea's situation, but you might be worried they were doing drugs or they might be mentally unwell, whatever it might be. How do you create that sanctuary if your son doesn't actively want to be a part of it?
2: I meet these boys all the time. I have the best kids that I meet are these boys. And one of the first steps is actually going into their room, not yelling at them to come out of it. But the way that you do that is you connect to what they're doing in there. Learn about the video game. Like, I've justified spending hours on video games for my own clinical practice. It's a fun part of what I do. And, you know, video games, screens, phones, they're not all these evil things. They actually can be connection tools. They can be harmful to our relationships and our sleep and our mental health and all those things. But going into the kids' world is the step that comes first about, I want you to teach me about this. I want to understand it. This seems important to you and to matter to you, and connect with that first before you say, come out of your room, you need to get back to attending school, you need to contribute to this household. You know, all of those things come after the connection.

0: and peace and the relationship build back.
1: Belinda in Emu Heights, you have two sons. Good afternoon. How do you speak to your sons?
2: Hello.
1: Hello.
2: Hello. Well, when they don't do it quite as much now, but when they were a little bit younger with the side-by-side conversation, I bought a brown quilt cover that it didn't matter if it got dirty, so they could come in and talk to me in their school uniform, in their work clothes, with their boots on, and of an evening I would just act like I had nothing to do and go up to my room, and generally one, if not both of them, would come up and start with, "Hey, Mum, I've been thinking."
1: Wow.
2: And then beautiful. Happily lie there and talk for a long time.
1: That's beautiful. How old are your sons now, Belinda?
2: 20 and 22.
1: And they're going all right? They're well?
2: Yeah, they're beautiful.
1: That's great.
2: Wonderful.
1: That is really, really lovely. That's an amazing way to do it. Just act like you've got nothing happening and they come to you. Belinda, thanks for calling up. That's really special. Appreciate
2: Pleasure.
1: It. Belinda Thank there at you. EMU Heights. That's really interesting from Belinda, Billy, because part of all this is not staying silent, right? I know in your work you tell parents to resist the urge of giving kids the silent treatment. Why don't you think that works? Because it can sometimes be hard to resist.
0: Yeah, definitely. I mean, sometimes, when they're doing things that we don't want them to do, we like think about punishments or ignoring them. But one of the things we really worry about is that withdrawal of love. Like, I'm disappointed with you, so I'm going to withdraw my connection to you. Mm. And actually, it's a time where we should actually increase the connection and say, "Hey, I'm really upset and that's really hurt me. You know, you've done that. You came in from school and I was so excited to see you and you just threw your bag and slammed your bedroom door." But then saying, "You know, this is how I felt because of that and I want us to get along. And would it be okay if you came and grabbed your bag and then sat here and told me about your day and helped me, you know, make the cake for after dinner or connect with them in some way?" And I think the beautiful thing that Belinda's doing is there's no pressure on it. There's so many different points in parenting, whether it's toileting, it's meal times, it's sleep, it's building the relationship out, where there's so much intensity and pressure. Tell me what's going on at school. I know you're shutting down. I've noticed that you're not playing basketball anymore. What happened to those friendships? You know, and the kid is just overwhelmed because they can't really articulate it or understand it. So it's just about beautiful, predictable, this is the way that we connect, whether it's a walk around the block or the brown blanket is a way that you can come in and know this is a safe space. And there's also this beautiful consistency and predictability of it, that the kid knows this is the access path and that's what works for the kid. I'm sure if that didn't work, Belinda sounds so amazing, she would have found another creative way to show them that this is a safe place for us to have conversations.
1: Let me throw this one at you from our listener, Billy. This is a text that's just come in. "Billy, how are we meant to navigate the school system with an active boy who doesn't want to sit and learn early primary years?" We've only got a few minutes, mate. How can you answer that one?
0: I could do hours on that. As you can probably tell, I can do hours on everything.
1: I'm sure.
0: But trying to understand, like, where is the strengths-based component to that? It's a bit like, you know, one of the things that really helps a lot of us, you might know about stimming in neurodivergent kids. Mm. And sadly, not that long ago, we used to try and stop stimming. You can't flap your hands. You can't do that thing. Stop it. But what we've understand is a lot of those things actually help us focus. And we all have different forms of the way that we engage with our world and the sensory experiences we have that help us learn. And I think some of the amazing schools I've had the privilege of learning from are the ones that harness those elements of kids. And I remember this beautiful story about this teacher figured out that this little girl who was fidgeting all the time, she just needed to come up at the start of every class and touch everything on the teacher's desk. Mm. And then she could sit and focus and concentrate. But if she didn't get to do that, it's all she could think about. She'd sit in her seat, she'd be daydreaming, she'd be focused on that, not being able to pick up the material. And that's why universal programs for schools don't really have any evidence. It's about what are the actual needs of this school community and everyone within it so that they walk in and succeed. They're all a valuable contributor to that school elevating. And every single kid I've ever met has the potential to succeed at school. And educators are the most important of all of us. It's just the system that needs to improve and evolve.
1: Diana said, "Go on a road trip with your son and never have a DVD player in the car. Sitting for hours travelling brings out all the stories." Thanks for that, Diane. I just can't believe that we've got a situation where DVD players are in cars these days. But there you go. But on that, just finally, we've only got a couple of minutes left, Billy Garvey. But I read today that screen time, vegetable intake, tidiness, as you mentioned a moment ago, there's some of the concessions that you and your wife have been willing to make for your kids. When it comes to things like screens, can parents focus too much on things they think are healthy or unhealthy that really actually don't matter as much as we think?
0: Yeah, the relationship trumps everything. And if it gives anyone a pass, we use screens with my three kids. We use yogurt pouches. You know, we use chicken nuggets. We use what we need to because we don't have a lot of time with them. And so we prioritize just enjoying them and connecting with them. And those guidelines are not very helpful, that an under 2-year-old should never look at a screen, a 2 to 5-year-old 1 hour a day, and a 5-year-old up to 2 hours a day. That's just a bit ridiculous. And it just makes us feel crummy about parenting. I care more about how's the kid going? What are the relationships like around them? What's their self-esteem? Like, do they have positive elements of their life that happen every day? That's more important than whether the kid looks at a screen or not.
1: Music to my ears. All the very best, Billy. Thank you very much for joining us. Appreciate your time.
0: Thanks for having me, Thomas.
1: Good on you. Dr. Billy Garvey there, developmental paediatrician. The new book's called 10 Things I Wish You Knew About Raising Boys. Billy is also the host of the Pop Culture Parenting Podcast. We've been reflecting a lot on Angry Anderson this afternoon, who, if you've just joined us, has died at the age of 79. Thanks, GP, for this text. The first time I saw him live was as a rock and roll DJ playing tunes between sets at the Bondi Lifesaver music venue. In the early 80s, the main act that night was Split Enz. After the show, when the crowd cleared out, Angry was walking around the concrete floor admiring the carpet of crushed, flattened beer cans that the audience had left behind. There you go. We learnt this afternoon he was also a lover of mid-20th century kitsch furniture. Didn't know that. We've heard about his acting career. Vince in Arncliffe says, Thomas, I walked into the Bondi Lifesavers one night and he was the DJ there. So a lot of memories of Angry Anderson at Bondi Lifesavers. Great to hear from so many of you today. Thanks for reflecting, and we're back at the same time tomorrow. The time now is 6 o'clock.
3: When it's on the agenda.
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7: Adam Story with ABC News. Legendary Australian rocker Angry Anderson is being remembered for his music and his charity work following his death at the age of 79. In a statement, his family says he died on Monday night surrounded by loved ones. Ethan Seidemann looks back at his life and career.
8: Gary Anderson grew up in the working-class Melbourne suburb of Coburg with his mother, who both suffered from his violent father. A mate gave him the nickname Angry, and in 1976, he became the lead singer of Aussie rock band Rose Tattoo.
9: I needed, at that time, an outlet for all this aggression.
8: The band released 8 albums over the decades, with hits including Bad Boy for Love and We Can't Be Beaten.
9: The more out of control that we became, the bigger crowds we pulled, and that feeds the beast.
8: Anderson would go on to write a number of solo hits, as well as working as a television presenter, charity worker and youth advocate. His charitable work earned him an Order of Australia in 1993, and Rose Tattoo was inducted into the ARIA Hall of Fame in 2006.
7: National Australia Bank says most services have been restored after a digital outage across multiple platforms. An announcement on its website said the outage had impacted internet banking and the NAB mobile app, along with issues with customers contacting them over the phone. NAB has apologised and says the issue has been fixed, although some customers are continuing to experience login issues via NAB Connect, which they're working to resolve as quickly as possible. It's not clear what has caused the outage. Federal Liberal MPs have denied suggestions the party is speaking with One Nation about a potential agreement ahead of next election. Nadal Mustafa reports.
10: One Nation MP Barnaby Joyce says he's held discussions with senior Liberal Party figures about offering confidence and supply in the event either party could form minority government. That claim has been rubbished by a number of Liberal Party figures today, and Angus Taylor says he certainly hasn't been involved in any such talks.
11: No, and I gave no authority to anyone else to have that conversation.
10: The opposition leader has previously ruled out any sort of coalition with One Nation.
7: A court has heard alleged murder victim Jesse Baird was petrified of former police officer Beau Lamar Condon after the accused double murderer stalked him in the months leading up to his death. Sarah Gerrithy reports.
12: In emotional evidence on the third day of Beau Lamar Condon's trial, Jesse Baird's former long-term partner, Corey Dean Thorpe, told the jury Mr. Baird told him he'd been casually seeing the accused, who'd started acting strange when told the relationship wasn't exclusive. He said Mr. Baird told him the accused had gone through his phone to try and cut off his contact with other men and made Instagram posts to try to make out they were together. Mr. Thorpe told the court Mr. Baird was petrified and kept mentioning that the accused had a gun. The Crown has argued the accused became obsessed with Mr Baird before shooting him and his boyfriend Luke Davies dead in February 2024. Today, another friend told the court Mr Davies lit up Mr Baird and the couple were the real deal.
7: The state's corruption watchdog has heard a former Strathfield Labor councillor attempted to distribute negative media stories about then Liberal MP David Elliott. Sharangan Masoran, who was also a lawyer for the fugitive property developer Jean Nassif, has appeared before a public inquiry probing allegations Nassif made improper political donations for political outcomes. The commission was told that Masoran had discussed sharing an allegation David Elliott may have broken COVID restrictions by having an extramarital affair. Counsel assisting Peggy Dwyer asked him about the seriousness of the claim.
13: You also understood, didn't you, that it was likely to be personally hurtful to Mr. Elliott and family members in particular, if the story got up?
14: Not necessarily, but it could be.
13: Except that it's a serious allegation to make that somebody's having an extramarital affair.
14: Newspapers will generally handle these things.
7: There is no suggestion the allegations are true and Mr. Elliott has not been accused of any wrongdoing. To sport, her Newcastle Knights veteran Dane Gagai says the side is raring to face Penrith in Sunday's preliminary final at Stadium Australia. The Knights will go into the clash with an unchanged side in the hopes of building on last weekend's surprise win over the Warriors at Eden Park. It's been 13 years since Newcastle last made it to the finals this far. Gagai says it's an occasion that's not lost on him.
15: To be able to get into this position with this playing group, especially with everything everyone's been through, Bradman Best's injuries, Kalen Ponga's injuries, to be able to be competing for a grand final is very special, and not just for us players, but for the town as well.
7: Isolated to scattered showers along the north coast, there's the chance of showers or afternoon thunderstorms elsewhere across the northern and central areas, then extending to the southern ranges and slopes. Sydney, an overnight low of 16, then a partly cloudy day, a top of 24, mostly sunny on Friday and 26. ABC News at 6:05.
16: Good evening. Welcome to PM. I'm Barbara Miller, coming to you from Gadigal Land in Sydney. Tonight, the family of missing South Australian boy Gus Lamont makes a heartbreaking appeal for information about his disappearance nearly 1 year ago. Also, the US government slaps down Australia's plans for social media reforms. And Iran's president prepares to speak to world leaders at the United Nations in New York.
17: It is certainly one of those anomalies that countries that are at war with each other will down tools and, for a moment at least, have their time on the world stage addressing the country that they're at war with.
16: It's been almost a year since a four-year-old boy, Gus Lamont, disappeared from the family's homestead in far north South Australia. And to mark the anniversary, his parents have spoken publicly for the first time. Their emotional statement comes as police announce a $1 million reward for information that leads to the conviction of those responsible for Gus's disappearance or the location of his remains. There are hopes the money will encourage someone who stayed silent until now to come forward. Angus Randall reports.
18: For nearly a year, Gus Lamont's parents, Josh and Jess, have been desperate for information on what happened to their boy.
19: During the time Gus has been missing, he should have celebrated his fifth birthday and his little brother's first birthday with us. One of the most heartbreaking things is that Gus and his little brother will not grow up and share their lives together.
18: It's the first time the parents have spoken on camera.
20: We miss Gus more than we can describe. We are desperate to have him returned home to us, and we are desperate for answers. We believe that someone knows something. Someone knows what happened to Gus and may even know where he is.
18: Gus Lamont went missing from the remote Oak Park Station in far north SA, where he lived with his extended family, in September last year. It was thought the four-year-old may have wandered off and gotten lost. But as the search stretched into months, SA Police declared the disappearance of Gus to be a major crime. And today, Detective Superintendent Darren Filkey has offered a $1 million reward for information that brings this tragic case to a close.
21: Somebody knows something. $1 million is a life-changing amount of money for someone. Now is the time to come forward and take advantage of that.
18: There was little new information today, but police say they've recently completed a manual search of hundreds of square kilometres of aerial imagery following AI analysis of footage taken by aircraft and drones.
21: As a result of that manual searching, we have identified some anomalies in the imagery that has been provided to us. These anomalies are now being further reviewed. Depending on how that review plays out, we'll determine whether we return to Oak Park Station and conduct further searching.
18: South Australia has several million-dollar rewards active for information in high-profile unsolved cases, going back to the Beaumont children who went missing in 1966.
21: The government have provided rewards in the past to solve crimes. It's a legitimate policing tactic. And only in the last 12 months we've paid out a significant amount of money for rewards for cold case matters that wouldn't have been resolved without a reward being offered. So we know they work.
18: Associate Professor Dr. Xanthi Weston is a criminologist at Central Queensland University. She says there's a strategy about when to offer a reward as part of an investigation.
0: It was such a high-profile case that the police were receiving a lot of information from the public that they certainly followed up. So I actually think that the timing is probably good. I think that it feels like a long time, but clearly they need a push now, and that was something reflected in the press conference.
18: This happened in a very remote location. There are few people who could know something. Mm-hmm. Is there a worry that a reward could be less effective just because there aren't that many people out in this area who may have seen something or heard something?
0: Yeah, that's absolutely true. But, you know, in the passage of time, people talk.
18: Police have stressed the parents are not suspects in the disappearance, and Gus's grandparents have previously released a statement saying they've cooperated fully with police. It's unclear just how successful a reward can be in a missing persons case. Dr. Xanthi Weston says rewards have been claimed in Australia, but the details are rarely made public.
0: People keep it quite quiet when they are successful in obtaining reward for all sorts of reasons. You know, they may not want other people in their vicinity to know that they were the person who came forward. So there's all sorts of reasons why we don't actually hear when rewards are actually given out. But more to the point, this reward helps get it back in the public eye. It is highly incentivizing. So what a reward does is get people talking about the case again. And whilst this case isn't classed as cold, it is still being investigated. The police desperately need the public's help. If that's going to help potentially find Gus, then that reward has been successful.
2: That report by Angus Randall. Always good to catch up with at POTUS. Prime Minister Anthony Albanese has posted on social media, sharing a selfie of himself and Donald Trump on the sidelines of the UN General Assembly in New York. Yet behind the broad grins lies a deepening divide over Australia's stance on AI and social media. For one, the US president used his address to the General Assembly to slap down plans which Australia supports to develop global guardrails for AI. And hours earlier, the US Embassy in Canberra published a highly critical submission on the government's proposals to bring in a digital duty of care, which would allow users to opt out of social media algorithms. Cam Wilson is the ABC's national AI technology reporter. What are the concerns expressed by the US government?
22: So the US government raised a number of concerns about this proposed law, really kind of getting around two major points. The first one is saying that this law and the ways that it might play out, which includes what the Albanese government has said, they plan to have a kind of force social media platforms to have a opt-out prompt for Australian users to opt out of their algorithmic feeds. That idea is something that the US government says essentially could amount to censorship, both of US tech companies who are required to do it and people who would be subject to, including US citizens. The second thing that the US government has also identified is they've said that they are concerned that enforcing companies to undertake this policy could end up meaning that this policy gets rolled out further. They've said that, for example, you know, if you force a company to do something here, they might end up, you know, then choosing to extend that to other countries as well, or just deciding that the whole world should have that kind of choice. They said that that is something that they are not too keen on, which is quite funny because the Australian government actually is kind of citing that same argument as a positive for this scheme. They've said that, you know, we are trying to push this digital duty of care, not only to help people here, but as part of being global leaders on tech policy. So
1: what the US government is saying is a downside, I think, you know, the Albanese government is very happy to kind of broadcast.
16: And it strikes me as highly unusual for the US government to make a submission on Australian domestic policy in this way. They channeled it through the US Embassy in Canberra, which has published it. Do you know if there's any precedent for this?
1: Yeah, I think this is quite rare. As people know, governments have dialogues, as they're called, all the time through normal diplomatic channels, where they're no doubt are, like, expressing how they feel about all kinds of laws that affect, you know, other countries. But usually that's done privately. What's happening here is not only making a public submission, but also publishing it before the rest of the submissions have come out, no less in a time when the Prime Minister is in New York promoting his tech agenda. I think, you know, really strikes it as quite unusual and very intentional in the way that the US government has gone about this. There are a handful of previous examples, including notably, I think, during 2021-2022, when the US government actually did a similar move when it came to the news bargaining code, the previous government, coalition government's policy that the US administration, then the Biden administration, was not too happy about either. So it has come up from time to time in Australia, but it is, I'm told, very rare.
16: If there's this much resistance from the US, how much of an issue could that be to these proposals ever becoming law?
1: If the Australian government follows the US government's suggestion that US companies should be exempted from this, that would largely neuter it as far as it goes with relation to social media companies. But look, you know, the Digital Duty of Care actually is a law that is going to, if passed, apply to a whole range of online services, including, you know, even applying to Australian telcos and ISPs. But I mean, like, you know, broadly speaking, these laws have really been written in mind trying to change how the US tech companies and their social media platforms are affecting, you know, people in Australia, you know, in particular young people. So, you know, if they were excluded from this, I imagine the law would not quite have the effect that the Australian government has intended.
16: National AI technology reporter Cam Wilson. The United Nations prides itself on being the centre of global diplomacy, but at the annual General Assembly, world leaders tend not to pull their punches. And the US president certainly didn't when he had the floor, threatening to wipe out Iran.
3: I have a big decision to make. Will a deal be made with Iran that lets them rebuild and create a far greater country than it ever was before? Maybe one of the greatest in the Middle East or even the world? Or do I annihilate the Islamic Republic and do it quickly, never giving them a chance to kill and destroy people and countries again?
16: But true to form, Donald Trump was giving mixed messages and in the next breath suggested a deal would be struck to end the now 7-month-old war.
3: I believe we'll make a deal right after the election, because it doesn't make sense for them not to. They're waiting to see how I do in the midterm election. What they don't realize is that I'm not running.
16: Most of the Iranian delegation left the hall during the US president's speech, which comes ahead of an address overnight our time by the Iranian president Masoud Pezeshkian. Roger Shanahan is a Middle East analyst and expert associate at ANU's National Security College. Roger Shanahan, thanks for joining us. Were the Iranians angered, do you think, by Donald Trump's speech? Or is this all theatre where they understand he's speaking primarily to a domestic audience?
17: Oh, listen, it's a bit of both. They're pragmatists, so they know, as most people do, to discount what President Trump says, but you also can't be diplomatic representative of your country and then have somebody stand up and say that they're going to annihilate your country and not take rightful offence at that. So it's a bit of both.
16: What do you make about the comments about the midterms? On the one hand, the US president repeatedly says that the Iranians are desperate for a deal. On the other hand, there he is on this huge world stage, apparently admitting that the barrier to get an agreement is that the Iranians are holding out until after the US midterms.
17: Yeah, listen, the midterms has been, you know, a point at which everybody, the Iranians included, knows
4: is of great interest to President Trump and the Republican Party. He's probably trying to minimise that as a negotiation influencer by saying, listen, there'll be an agreement arranged after that, not before it, so that he doesn't appear to be seen to be under any pressure to come up with an agreement prior to that.
16: And the Iranian President Pezeshkian will address the assembly later. What sort of tone do you think he might strike?
4: Yeah, it's going to be interesting, the tone as much as the words that have been selected, particularly coming after what President Trump said. Again, I think we'll all understand that Iran will say that it was illegally and unfairly attacked by the United States. And here we are 7 months into an illegal war, and we have been able to survive it. We're always a country that's looking for peace. We're not going to negotiate our right to nuclear enrichment. We've never been looking for a weapon. All these kind of things, I think we're going to hear, or variations of them. But it's going to be pretty defiant tone, I would imagine, and a lot of pushback. And I think probably reminding the international community that leaders who threaten to annihilate a country are really overstepping the norms and boundaries of international relations, and really goes to the type of government that is in power at the moment in the United States. That's certainly what the Iranians are going to try and portray.
16: And we also understand that US and American officials met on the sidelines of the General Assembly in New York. What's your sense of where those apparently ongoing negotiations are up to?
4: Yeah, listen, I mean, it's certainly a positive sign, and it was too good an opportunity to let pass. What we'll never know, obviously, is what degree of independence or what kind of writing instructions they've been given from Tehran. But the Iranians have been pretty publicly, at least, pretty strong on the fact that their bargaining position is that which underpinned the MOU that they signed previously. And we all know what those are. It's about the lifting of the blockade. It's about financial remuneration. And these are kind of things that Iran hasn't resolved from the start of the negotiation. So unless there's some wriggle room on either or both sides that we're unaware of, while it's good that they're talking, we might not see any kind of breakthrough at this point.
16: Roger Shanahan is a Middle East analyst and expert associate at ANU's National Security College. You're listening to PM. I'm Barbara Miller, and you can hear all the programs live or catch up later on ABC Listen. Friends of one of two men murdered in a Sydney home 2 years ago have been giving evidence at the double murder trial of former police officer Bo Lamar Condon. The court heard Jesse Baird was petrified of Mr. Lamar Condon after he broke off a relationship with him. Bo Lamar Condon has pleaded not guilty to murdering Mr. Baird and his boyfriend Luke Davies in September 2024. Legal affairs reporter Jamie McKinnell has been in the New South Wales Supreme Court. Thanks for joining us, Jamie. It sounds like another harrowing day of evidence. What did the jury hear about the alleged stalking behaviour which the accused exhibited after Jesse Baird ended their relationship?
5: Good afternoon, Barbara. Well, this goes to what the jurors have heard as part of the Crown case to do with a pattern of behaviour from around mid-November 2023. That was when Jesse Baird broke this brief relationship off with Mr. Lamar Condon more permanently and requested that he not contact him again anymore. But the Crown prosecution has told the jury in this trial that Mr. Lamar Condon did not move on and escalated this series of obsessive behaviours. So one of the witnesses today was Jesse Baird's former long-term boyfriend, Corey Dean Thorpe. Now, he recalled a particular conversation around November 2023 where he was on the phone to Jesse Baird. We heard that they had remained quite close and spoke very frequently. And Mr. Thorpe told jurors today that Jesse Baird was telling him about some of these behaviours from Mr. Lamar Condon, like going through his phone, posting videos or photographs on social media that gave the impression they were still together when they were not. And Mr. Thorpe said he was petrified. I've never heard him so scared in his voice before. He was actually getting quite emotional in the witness box as he recalled this conversation. It sounded like quite a long conversation with Jesse Baird at that point. And Mr. Thorpe said he just kept repeating, he has a gun. We also heard from this witness, Barbara, that he was concerned, Jesse Baird, about reporting these behaviours because he knew that Beaulamar Condon was a police officer and he was afraid

0: that there might be some kind of false allegations made about him, which would affect his television presenter career in the long term. So a lot of the evidence today went to this theme of what prosecutors are characterising as the stalking of Jesse Baird by Beau Lamar Crondon.
1: And how does that evidence fit into what we heard about the Crown's case from their opening address?
0: Well, the Crown has told the jury this week that Beau Lamar Crondon formed an obsessive and jealous infatuation with Jesse Baird before he allegedly shot Jesse Baird and his new boyfriend, Luke Davies, dead in Jesse Baird's Paddington home. Now, that happened in February 2024, but the reason why this so-called relationship evidence is relevant is because the Crown has said those alleged murders were preceded by this series of escalating behaviours, allegedly by Beau Lamar Crondon, where he was monitoring Jesse Baird's relationships with other people, following him around the eastern suburbs and taking certain steps to keep track of him and watch what he was doing. So the jury's being told that this relationship-type evidence of how he was behaving is relevant to what they will say is the motive in this alleged double murder case.
1: Jamie McKinnell, thank you so much. Former Western Australian Premier Mark McGowan looks set to take up a position on the board of Southern Cross Media, which is controlled by influential mining and media mogul Kerry Stokes. If appointed, Mr. McGowan will join the ranks of other former politicians Jeff Kennett and Tony Abbott in taking on positions at listed media companies. Governance experts say the move raises potential integrity concerns. Paddy Manning reports.
2: He was one of Australia's most popular politicians. Former Western Australian Premier Mark McGowan stormed back into office after the COVID-era 2021 state election, recording a massive landslide victory.
3: Thank you to the people of Western Australia. This is a humbling experience. To every last West Australian who voted to re-elect this WA Labor government, thank you so much.
2: After resigning as Premier, citing exhaustion in 2023, Mr. McGowan now appears set to return to public life, this time on the board of Southern Cross Media, which is controlled by powerful billionaire mining and media mogul Kerry Stokes. The board is chaired by Kerry's son, Ryan. Southern Cross Media owns Channel 7 as well as radio network Triple M and the West Australian newspaper. Mr. Stokes was a friend and sometime political ally of Mr. McGowan as Premier, and their relationship has been subject of extensive reporting. Stephen Main is a shareholder activist.
4: He had a tight relationship with Mark McGowan when he was Premier, Labor Premier WA, and so putting him on the board of Southern Cross / 7 would just confirm the closeness of that relationship. It's not ideal to have political partisans sitting on media company boards, but at least he's been out of parliament and not been premier for multiple years.
2: He says Southern Cross is one of Australia's most significant media companies.
4: Well, since the merger of Southern Cross and Seven West, it's become one of the three most powerful media companies in Australia after News Corp and Nine.
2: Former Judge Anthony Whaley KC is the chair of the Centre for Public Integrity.
5: The Centre for Public Integrity has always had grave concerns about the revolving door, as we call it, where people of significant influence, such as ministers or senior bureaucrats, move across from their political career to positions of influence within private organisations. Clearly, with Mr. McGowan, there's been a number of years since he was the Premier. But nevertheless, there remains a concern because he was such an influential politician and so powerful and so important within the state of Western Australia that his position with the Stokes Company gives him a particular connection to the Western Australian government and a particular way of influence that other people would not have.
2: If appointed, Mr. McGowan will join a handful of political leaders who've accepted board seats on listed media companies. They include former Victorian Premier Jeff Kennett, who was previously a director of Seven West Media, and former Prime Minister Tony Abbott, who joined the board of the Murdoch's Fox Corporation in the US. Veteran West Australian political commentator Peter Kennedy says as politicians begin their careers younger, it's inevitable they will pursue jobs after political life.
6: They know the work

0: Things of government, and they know how government decisions are made, and that sort of knowledge can be very, very useful at board level. If there's transparency and it's all above board and it's good for the company and it's good for the state, then it's a win-win situation. But the key is transparency.
1: The ABC understands former senior Google and Twitter executive Karen Stocks is also in line to be appointed to the Southern Cross Media Board. Mr. McGowan, Ms. Stocks and Southern Cross did not respond to questions from the ABC.
2: Paddy Manning there. Finally, tonight it's been announced that Angry Anderson, the front man of the seminal Australian rock band Rose Tattoo, has died, age 79. Anderson was performing with the band in Europe last month when he fell ill, suffering a cardiac arrest. The rest of what was the band's 50th anniversary tour was cancelled. His family has released a statement saying Angry was a devoted father and much-loved bandmate, friend and member of the wider music and entertainment community. His loss will be deeply felt by all those who knew and loved him, both here in Australia and overseas. We're going to end tonight's PM with a short tribute to Angry, musician, youth advocate and charity ambassador. No surprises in the track we've chosen. This is Bad Boy for Love.

0: Adam Storey with ABC News. The five Sydney Swans players suspended for a breach of behavioural standards have returned to the club headquarters tonight. Isaac Heaney, Chad Warner, Nick Blakey, Riley Bice and James Jordan all arrived at the club's base for exit interviews late this afternoon, with the team season now over. Heaney and Warner spoke briefly to the waiting media.
1: Isaac, what would you like to say to the playing group today?
2: Looking forward to addressing the playing group.
1: What's your message to the fans and your teammates?
3: How much do you regret that night, Isaac?
1: What do you want to say to the playing group today?
4: I'm just here for my exit interview.
3: What about to fans, Chad?
5: Anything to say?
3: To them for everything that's happened.
0: Friends of late Aussie rock legend Angry Anderson say the Rose Tattoo frontman was one of the truly great Aussie rockers. Anderson's family confirmed his death this afternoon after the 79-year-old fell ill while touring overseas last month. Anderson spent 50 years working in the music industry and across television, charity and youth advocacy. Singer Marty Roan collaborated with Anderson and says he had a big heart and big presence despite his short stature.
6: You didn't bung on side when you were with Angry because you'd cop a spray, if you did. But it's a very sad day. You know, he's one of the great characters of Aussie music, and it's sad to see another one of that generation go down.
0: The White House is set to host China's president as the UN General Assembly continues in New York. William Howard Evans reports.
7: Scores of the world's most powerful people have gathered in New York for the UN's annual leader summit. US President Donald Trump has dominated headlines on day one with a speech that threatened Iran with annihilation and rejected global efforts to control AI. One leader who won't be in New York, however, is China's president, Xi Jinping, who's chosen to meet directly with Mr. Trump in Washington instead. The trip marks Mr. Xi's first visit to the US in over a decade, and everything from trade to Taiwan is expected to be on the agenda for the leaders of the global superpowers.
0: Federal police allege a Melbourne man sent 10,000 files containing extremist content while acting as a propagandist for the Islamic State terror group. The 65-year-old was arrested this morning after counter-terrorism police raided his home in Carlton. Police allege he shared information about conducting mass casualty attacks, but there is no intelligence he was planning one of his own. AFP Acting Assistant Commissioner Paula Hudson says the man was part of an online group sharing files relating to executions, mass murder, torture and propaganda.
8: The group was as a large online group with other associates. Obviously, we're working with our international partners in relation to other members in that group. We certainly won't be ruling out further arrests in relation to that.
0: Detectives say a woman charged over an alleged murder plot in Sydney Southwest was contracted to carry out surveillance on the intended target. High school teacher

0: Ashley Seney has been charged with conspiracy to murder and participating in a criminal group after she was arrested in Wollongong yesterday. She's accused of relaying information about the intended target to two men who are allegedly conducting drone surveillance nearby. Task Force Falcon Commander, Detective Superintendent Jason Box, says it's alleged the trio contracted their services to an organised crime network.
1: I have seen this crime as a service being facilitated and conducted for numerous ACN entities. I don't think there's any loyalty in terms of who they work for. It's all about financial gain, and they will take on these roles as they see fit.
0: The woman has been refused bail and will face court again in November. Ukrainian officials say two people have been injured in an overnight Russian strike on Zaporizhia. The strike sparked a large fire at a shopping centre with emergency crews called in to extinguish the blaze. Authorities say Russia has launched a total of 161 drones at Ukraine overnight. Back home, and department store Meijer has announced a $276.5 million net loss for the year, dragged down by impairments and other one-off costs. Excluding one-off items, underlying post-profit was $42.5 million, around 3% lower than last year. Total sales revenue rose 0.7% to more than $4 billion. But Meijer has cancelled its final dividend, leaving the full-year payout at the interim level of 1.5 cents per share, which was paid out in May. To the weather forecast for tomorrow, scattered showers along the coast and about the northern and central ranges. There's the chance of showers about the northern and central western slopes and plains. Possible afternoon thunderstorms in the northeast, the northern inland plains and about the upper central west. Cloudy with a shower or two in Sydney it would be partly cloudy day tomorrow with a top of 24, sunny on Friday 26 and a sunny start to Saturday 29. 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
2: Hello, hello. How are you on your Wednesday evening, midweek? Big day for families across the region with Year 12 graduations in full swing. Driving around, I saw so many proud parents clutching bouquets of flowers, heading into the school grounds, maybe for the last time, as they celebrate their child's success. And for our Year 12 students, this time comes with lots of big life decisions and perhaps some pressure from adults around them as well, and a whole heap of options for them to consider. So how do you guide your school leaver through this obstacle of opportunity? You and I will take a look at that later in the program. We're going to take a look at the conversation started in one of our communities today about redeveloping a local football field and the choice of synthetic versus natural turf field. We'll do that in this half hour. And do you have a sweet tooth? Maybe you like to partake in a little morsel of goodness, maybe as an afternoon pick-me-up or an after-dinner option, or just because you deserve it, honey. Do you naturally reach for the chocolate? Well, there's been some commentary on rate rises, the sharp shot up of petrol prices that we have seen. But today, in what might be some devastating news for chocolate lovers amongst us, chocolate prices are on the rise and set to stay that way. Why, I hear you ask. How will someone think of my cravings? We'll look at that together before 7 o'clock. But first, a look at the roads.
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2: 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Good evening.
3: Good evening, Kyra. Zetland 1 northbound lane of the Eastern Distributor is closed just near Link Road. There is a broken down car in the right lane. There is a tow truck there as well. So you just need to get into that left lane to get past. Traffic fairly heavy through there. There's also some fairly heavy traffic through West Ryde, 1 westbound lane of Victoria Road closed near Station Street. There is a broken down car in the middle lane. There's a tow truck there as well, but the traffic fairly heavy from almost back to Top Ryde at the moment. And for anyone heading towards the Central Coast at Arimba, take care if you're heading north on the M1 Pacific Motorway. There is a broken down car near Arimba Creek Road. Doesn't look to be causing too many traffic issues at the moment. To the public transport, no major disruptions to the trains right now. A couple of ferries have been cancelled. The 6:50 from Circular Quay to Manly and the 7:30 return service. That's because of a mechanical issue with the ferry. Plan ahead using a transport app or transportnsw.info, and you can find the latest traffic information at livetraffic.com.
2: Thank you for that, Bronwyn. Weather-wise, currently in Sydney, it's 18 in the city, 19 in the west. And tonight is partly cloudy with a medium chance of showers. We're heading for tops of 24 degrees and a partly cloudy day for your Thursday. In Canberra, it's currently 14. Tonight is partly cloudy, and that will continue into tomorrow as we head for tops of 25 degrees in the nation's capital.
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2: Ku-ring-gai Council have confirmed Norman Griffiths Oval is going to have a synthetic turf playing field with a $24 million price tag. 702 Sydney Breakfast spoke with the Mayor of Council, Kim Wheatley, about the decision.
4: We have to proceed with this. It is a pile of rocks at the moment. Rocks don't grow. It's sitting there. It's costing us money. We're trying to do what we can in regards to, you know, obviously making fields more available for the soccer players. I understand that there are community concerns, and you know, at the end of the day, it's a democracy. Everyone's allowed to have an opinion, and unfortunately, you know, on this occasion, the synthetic turf has won.
2: It has started a really curious conversation about synthetic versus natural turf for local sports grounds and facilities, having that good surface to play sport on, but also to be environmentally conscious and fiscally smart into the future as well. So let's talk about that a little bit further this evening. Garnet Brownbill is the spokesperson for the Natural Turf Alliance. Hello.
5: Good evening, Cal.
2: The council have had plenty of consultation about the decision and where they've landed. Do you agree that synthetic turf was decided democratically in this situation?
5: That's the story they're telling, but no. Currently, there's a letter from the Brett Whitworth from the OLG, Office of Local Government, indicating that council should have a mandate to undertake council or community consultation, which this Kim Wheatley has ignored, which is very disappointing. I don't believe they've actually consulted the community at all.
2: Yeah. What do you see the benefits of natural turf being over synthetic for a sports ground like this?
5: Well, firstly, the New South Wales Department of Planning and Housing and Infrastructure have indicated that you should never locate a synthetic turf field in a flood zone. This is a flood detention basin, so clearly in a flood zone. And in fact, a council report in 2019 indicated that the Norman Griffiths Oval was unsuitable for a synthetic turf field. Councils ignore that. So that's, again, very disappointing to go, well, why did they have that report, listen to those experts, undertake a very thorough study back in 2019, and then just pushed ahead with it?
2: Hmm.
5: They're now repeating and doing exactly the same process. They're not actually doing full assessments. They haven't done a complete expenditure review, or a capital expenditure review, which is a requirement for projects over $10 million. Again, the let's just push ahead at all costs, I've got a can-do attitude. 7 years ago, that was the attitude. Look where it got it.
2: The mayor has argued that more people would be able to play on the fields, and West Pymble FC argue that less injuries occur on synthetic turf. Is that the case compared to natural turf?
5: There's a lot of differences, but no, I believe that is not the case. Hours of use, we are now with obviously updated grass cultivars and proper maintenance regimes and what they call best practice fields that have drainage and irrigation, you're getting fields that can provide 40 to 50 hours of usage on a natural turf field. They don't need to be shut down when the surface temperatures the outside temperatures are above 31 degrees. Now, we had a day, 2 days ago, where it was 33 degrees. The field surfaces, if they're synthetic, are unsafe to play when the surface temperature reaches above 50 degrees. That's coming from PlaySafe, New South Wales. You can get second and third degrees unless you're a toddler on a surface above 50 degrees. I went out the other day and measured the field. It was 65 degrees.

0: The bare concrete was 44.
1: What about,
0: so it's a 20-degree difference between synthetic turf and bare concrete.
1: What about the environmental arguments that are being posed around water and hotter summers and what that means for turf that is natural and growing and requires certain conditions?
0: Well, look, let's just go to the environmental issues. The New South Wales EPA did a four-year study where they called their broad microplastics assessment, the BMA report. They found that synthetic turf fibres have increased dramatically within the last 5 years, which would be in line with the number of fields that have been installed. And their recommendation, their key recommendation, was for containment and phase out, not install, phase out due to the microplastics pollution that these fields emit. So, you know, if New South Wales EPA is telling councils they should be phasing out synthetic turf, it is absolutely ridiculous that Ku-ring-gai Council would be proposing to spend $24 million to install a synthetic turf or a plastic pitch. You know, that's what they're made of. You know, you can call them artificial, you can call them all-weather fields, which they aren't. And, you know, they are clearly a microplastics issue. So that's obviously the environmental concerns. If you then go to grass cultivars, we're now getting warmer and longer springs and summers, so grass is becoming able to regrow. You know, the wetter winters that we're having, drainage and irrigation can obviously solve some of those. And to give you an idea, there is a field in Dubbo called Apex Oval. It was basically a water retention basin. They put a massive big storage tank, a 2 megalitres, so 2 million litres of capacity underneath the field. They store the water there, and that provides irrigation for 7 local fields around that field. We won a federal government grant in 2014. We seem to be ignoring what we've done previously. There's a whole heap of other strategies and methodologies and infrastructural elements that you can install underneath our natural turf fields. They don't have to be synthetic, which will then give you the same amount of hours. And, you know, the other thing that's, you know, the synthetic turf industry promotes 60 to 80 hours of usage. That's over 10 hours a day. Now, that's not a community park anymore. That's not a place where everyone can go. There's 11 hours a day, so pretty much the full time where that field is what? Utilised by football players. So you're taking what is a natural, passive environment for most people to go to their local park, and you're installing a highly used, single-use sporting field that doesn't serve the community. It serves one factor of the community and doesn't provide for everyone else.
1: I know this is sparking a lot of conversation within the community. We've got some calls coming through. Kristen's called in. Hello.
2: Hello. Good to talk to you.
1: Yeah, thank you for calling in. Where do you stand on this?
2: Well, I'm a Ku-ring-gai resident and have been actively protesting against synthetic turf in Norman Griffiths Oval from the very beginning. It's a minimum of 60 tonnes of plastic around a very sensitive area. It's Sydney Turpentine Ironbark Forest, which is critically endangered ecological community, supposedly protected under federal law. And amongst that, we're putting this 60-ton plastic, which flows into Quarry Creek, and those fibres will flow into Lane Cove River Park. And what I find really surprising about the whole thing is the environment's never come into it. They're talking about costs, they're talking about football hours, they're talking about all sorts of other things. But the fact that this council, Ku-ring-gai Council, calls themselves the Green Heart, and yet the environment has never, ever come into the argument. It's gobsmacking.
1: Have you been part of the consultations that council have said they've had throughout this the journey of this project?
2: Well, the consultations are not opt-in consultations. In fact, Ku-ring-gai Council has quite a record of consultations, such as, you know, letting a small number of people know about these consultations and having the football club write in en masse, so that elevates elevates the levels to say that, you know, 90% of people want synthetic turf in the community. Yet it's been a small amount. It hasn't been a really community survey. And I think that requires investigation by the Office of Local Government.
1: Kristen, thanks for sharing your

0: talk about it over here. I don't know why that is the case. It might be that some of our grasses don't suit that model, but I did want to ask if that's been investigated by A, the natural turf people, or by the synthetic people. I guess it probably sits in between, and probably no one's talking about it.
1: Garnet, do you have any thoughts on this?
2: Oh, definitely. Yeah, no, thanks, Steve. Hybrid turf has actually been utilised by some councils. Liverpool Council have the goal mounds and the high wear areas where they can put in hybrid turf. A lot of the main football fields use a hybrid, which is stitched in as well, or in certain areas. So we do have it. The trouble is some the local councils have found some of the maintenance issues. If you turn up with a very non-specific lawnmower and run over the plastic fibres that are actually buried into the ground, it doesn't go so well for the grass. So that's one of the issues. The other one also is with the heat that Australia gets. The plastic fibres actually take the heat down into the root zone and kill the grass. So in Europe and other areas where we don't get those extreme heats, although now we are with climate change, they're finding that there's actually sort of, no, it's not suited to the Australian warmer climates, for the cooler
0: That's a
2: climates.
0: pity.
2: Yeah, which it is. So it is. It actually is mentioned and it has been utilised and it is incorporated in, you know, specific areas, as I said. But yes, it's certainly not cheap. It's a very expensive process and it doesn't take much to sort of ruin the surface. Once you've stitched in all the plastic and then have it mowed incorrectly, then essentially the field's ruined. So, but yes,
0: Yeah.
2: you know, it certainly is an option out there that can be utilised. Again, councils jump down that pathway, you know, or, you know, don't jump down that pathway, don't investigate it. And I think it's that sort of conversation that we need to have. You know, I look at some of the elite sporting, or sorry, schools in Sydney at least. You know, they're really trying to get away from plastic fibres and some of the synthetic polymers used in their sporting fields, and they've really embraced water retention basins. Cranbrook High School have utilised it to install fields and drainage tanks underneath their main sporting field. Newington, I believe, are investigating and looking at the same sort of thing. So it's just, you know, it's exactly having these conversations. You know, our first option should not be plastic or hundreds of tons of plastic, as Christian said. It
0: 100%.
2: should be other options that are, you know, clearly out there. And I said, you know, Dubbo, Western New South Wales, have installed a field in 2014 that has captured and been utilised and stopped further flooding downstream. You know, it was a flood detention, exactly the Norman Griffiths example. And yet again, none of that has been mentioned in any of this until too late or after the fact, or may now be that they're not putting it in plastic. You know, we're not covering it in plastic in Dubbo. They're using grass, and it's now incorporating all the water captured can now be utilised elsewhere.
1: Steve, thank you for calling in with that. Really
0: Can I just
1: appreciate.
0: ask one more question?
1: Yeah. Well, yep.
0: Is the retention below the field, is that acting just as a pit that would then pump up the irrigation on top, or is it like a sub-irrigated, like a wicking bed kind of concept?
2: There's multiple options, and just for people to understand, a wicking bed, it's like the root zone can basically like sort of what a wet sponge effectively. Is that what you mean, Steve? Underneath the surface of the grass, so the root zones can be moist all that time. So it's both. So yes, some of the systems are, you know, a tank that then is used in the traditional sense. It's just a massive storage tank. What we've found also is that then fertilisers can actually be incorporated into that water and reused, and then obviously the water that comes off the field doesn't drain down into the local environment. It gets captured again, and it can be reused and repurposed time and time again. The wicking system, it's certainly out there, but again, it's a very elite sort of field, and for probably councils, not something that would be appropriate for them to. Well, they could do it, but it, you know, maintenance is the issue here and ongoing upkeep.
1: Yeah, perfect. Thank you for answering that. And thank you, Garnet, for talking us through it this evening as well. I know it's been a big point of conversation on 702 ABC Sydney across the day, so appreciate your time. Thank you.
2: That's all right. Yeah, not a problem at all.
1: Garnet Brownbull there, spokesperson for the Natural Turf Alliance. You can keep your thoughts coming through 0467922 702. Council have said in a statement today that Ku'ringgai Council will complete the Norman Griffiths Oval synthetic turf playing field after councillors voted to proceed with the project. Council engaged New South Wales Public Works to provide independent cost estimates and present options to council.

0: At an extraordinary meeting on Monday, council decided to proceed with a synthetic surface. You can keep your thoughts coming through 0467 922 702.
1: Nightlife with Philip Clark.
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3: 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I haven't got enough cash.
1: Nightlife with Philip Clark.
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0: To a very different topic now, and there's news around today that chocolate prices have been climbing and they may remain high for the foreseeable future. Let's talk about this now with Flavio Macau. Hello.
5: Thank you for having me. Hello.
0: Hello. Why has chocolate become so expensive, Flavio?
5: Well, because when you're talking about real chocolate, then you're talking about cocoa, and cocoa is going, you know, up and down like crazy. So the more cocoa you have on your chocolate, the more expensive it becomes.
0: Okay, so if we're eating really, really dark chocolate, that's when we're going to have more cocoa, and it's going to increase those prices.
5: Yeah, it is delicious. So what is happening is that, you know, some of those main producers who sit in Africa, they had a really bad year a couple of years ago, 2024, and prices were up, went up. And then they had a really good year, then price went down, and now they are up again. The thing is that when prices go up for cocoa, chocolate prices go up as well. When prices go down, typically the chocolate that we eat, the prices stay the same.
0: Is this going to impact how much chocolate we eat, do you think?
5: Well, we may not even know that we are not eating that much chocolate nowadays, because there are lots of chocolate flavor options. And when you look into, you know, the fine letters on the product, you'll see that it has like 2% cocoa, or that is kind of inspired chocolate, but not real chocolate. So the products that you buy, especially in the supermarket, some of the main producers, you know, the big multinational companies, they are reducing and replacing cocoa from alternatives such as sugar, oil, milk, nuts. And so you are eating less chocolate without even knowing.
0: What would it take to drop the price of cocoa?
5: Well, all things have to, you know, come together the right way. Which is not happening because, say, climate. Climate is a very important factor when you think about the price of cocoa. You have to have the right temperature, the right amount of rain in those countries in Africa, Southeast Asia, South America. And we now have this super El Nino that is messing with climate again. So it's kind of staying too hot and too dry, and that will bring prices up. So we need to have, you know, some really good weather, which is not what we're about to see in those places.
0: Yeah. As consumers, do you think if really, really good quality chocolate is important to us, do we get used to paying it like we do with the rising price of coffee and some other things, you know, that we love and can't live without?
5: Yeah, it's pretty much like that. So, you know, there is coffee and there is good coffee. It will be similar. There will be chocolate or chocolate-like, and there will be good chocolate. So those people who really love good chocolate, they will have to put a little more into that, but then they can have the satisfaction of eating a premium product. Those people who are happy with the flavor of chocolate will still have to pay more for that on the supermarket, and they will see less and less chocolate in what they eat.
0: Is cocoa mostly used in chocolate? Will we see it in any other products that we might enjoy?
5: We mostly see that on chocolates. I'll say that is the premium for cocoa.
0: Yeah. So it's bad news for chocolate lovers. That's what you're telling us, Flavio.
5: Well, they will have to adapt. You have to think that there are other costs coming as well. You know, full prices are where they are nowadays. Things are getting more complicated with the barriers and trade fights, wars, and other things. So I'll say that there are not good news for prices for any product.
0: Yeah.
5: I'll say that cocoa is kind of an especially difficult moment right now.
0: Flavio, great to talk about this with you this evening. Thank you.
5: Thank you so much.
0: Flavio Macau there, Associate Dean at the School of Business and Law at Edith Cowan University. Bad news, especially for dark chocolate lovers. I think those prices are set to remain high. You may have found a workaround. If you have, because you eat a lot of chocolate, you can let me know, 0467 922 702. We're approaching the 7 o'clock news. On the other side of that, of course, we are going to play the quiz. I would love you to be a part of it. You can text me, 0467 922 702. But to play the quiz, you need to call 1-300-222-702. We're going to be talking about favourite kids' books, what yours was as a child, or maybe the ones that you love reading to your kids or grandkids, this next generation, new ones that you've found along the way. So you can share that with us and play the quiz. We'll do that after the news.
1: When our leaders speak,
6: the government's taking action to make sure the trial process doesn't re-traumatise victim survivors and complainants.
1: When it needs to be discussed,
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2: It's on 702 ABC Sydney. Story with ABC News. A friend of the Australian rock legend Angry Anderson has remembered the Rose Tattoo frontman as a very passionate man. Anderson's family confirmed his death this afternoon, just weeks after the 79-year-old fell ill during the band's European tour. As well as achieving international acclaim with the band, Anderson had a successful solo career and multiple television and movie roles. Music journalist Murray Engelhardt says Rose Tattoo was enormously important to his late friend.
8: He'll talk about everything from astronomy to architecture, and you try and get a word in sometimes when he's on a roll. Very well-read guy, which would surprise a lot of people. Very, very passionate. Very passionate guy.
2: Sydney Swans midfielder Isaac Heaney has delivered a brief statement on behalf of the five players suspended by the AFL club for their breach of behavioural standards. Heaney, Chad Warner, Nick Blakey, Riley Bice and James Jordan all arrived at the club's base for exit interviews today, with the team season now over. Speaking on behalf of the group, Heaney says they addressed the entire club.
9: It was really nice to address the whole club, and extremely thankful they could give us their time and understanding. So it was really good.
2: The Shadow Energy Minister says a future coalition government would be open to incentivising coal-fired power. The federal opposition today revealed a new energy policy which would dump climate targets, scrap offshore wind zones and remove schemes aimed at curtailing emissions from heavy industry. Dan Tehan says the coalition would prioritise affordability and reliability in energy over reducing emissions. Speaking at a summit hosted by the Australian newspaper, Mr Tehan was asked if that could include government support for coal-fired power.
10: I've said very clearly, this is a technology-neutral approach, and we're not going to sit there and say that form of energy is wrong, that form of energy is right.
2: Meanwhile, Liberal MPs have denied suggestions. The party is speaking with One Nation about a potential agreement ahead of the next election. Nadal Mustafa reports from Canberra.
11: One Nation MP Barnaby Joyce says he's held discussions with senior Liberal Party figures about offering confidence and supply in the event either party could form minority government. That claim has been rubbished by a number of Liberal Party figures today, and Angus Taylor says he certainly hasn't been involved in any such talks.
12: No, and I gave no authority to anyone else to have that conversation.
11: The opposition leader has previously ruled out any sort of coalition with One Nation.
2: The parents of missing South Australian boy Gus Lamont have issued an emotional plea for answers as a reward for any information which leads to him being found or a criminal conviction is offered. Sophie Holder has more.
13: It's been nearly a year since the four-year-old was reported missing from his family's vast property near Yunta in South Australia's outback. A $1 million reward is now being offered for information which leads to the conviction of anyone responsible for his disappearance or that leads to his remains being found. Police say they haven't found any evidence to suggest Gus is alive and have previously declared the case a major crime. His parents, Jess and Josh, spoke today in an emotional recorded video.
14: Please come forward and cooperate with police.
15: Please.
13: Police say they'll continue to thoroughly and meticulously investigate his disappearance.
2: Brazil, Germany, India and Japan are calling for urgent reform of the UN Security Council to ensure it can effectively maintain international peace and security. William Howard Evans reports.
14: In a joint statement, the foreign ministers of the G4 countries say the increasingly challenging geopolitical environment has made reform more necessary than ever before. The Security Council's primary responsibility is to ensure peace and security is maintained right around the world. But ongoing wars in regions including the Middle East and Eastern Europe have prompted the countries to question whether the system is broken. It follows US President Donald Trump using his address at the General Assembly in New York earlier today to threaten Iran with annihilation if a peace deal is not struck soon.
2: Meanwhile, Argentina's president will address world leaders at the General Assembly tonight as tensions with Britain over the Falkland Islands escalate. Argentina has long disputed the self-governing British overseas territory. It's begun sanction proceedings against more than 60 companies and people linked to an offshore oil drilling project a move Britain has pushed back on. The British government has called Argentina's actions unacceptable, saying the Falkland Islands are British and they have the right to develop their natural resources as they see fit. To the weather for tomorrow, it's looking like some showers about the northern, western, central slopes and inland plains. Partly cloudy day for Sydney tomorrow with a top of 24, a sunny day Friday, 26. Mostly sunny Saturday, there's the chance of an afternoon shower and 29. It's 7:05.

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2: Hello, hello. It is quiz time. I've had an absolute blast the last two nights, testing your knowledge, hearing your stories, and I am excited to do it again with you right now. So you can play the quiz, 1-300-222-702. We had a heap of new callers last night, and I love playing the new caller jingle. So if you've always wanted to play but never have, make tonight your night. The numbers you need, 1-300-222-702 to play the quiz. It's 1-300-222-702. And tonight, as well as playing the quiz, the conversation I'd love to have with you in honour of Australian author Terry Denton, who wrote the Storyhouse Treehouse, the Story Treehouse series, and sadly passed away this week. I want to know, what was your favourite book as a child and why? Or are there any kids' books you know by absolute heart because they were read on repeat at your place? Maybe the spine broke, the pages fell out, you had to get a second copy in the end. Perhaps there's a kids' book that's been passed down the generations in your family. Let's talk kids' books tonight. The number to play the quiz, 1-300-222-702. You can text your book to me as well, 0467-922-702. We'll play the quiz after we check the weather. Heading into tomorrow, Sydney's heading for a top of 24 degrees, partly cloudy. Partly cloudy in Canberra and Newcastle tomorrow with tops of 25. Wollongong, partly cloudy and 23. Ballina will also be hitting 23 degrees tomorrow with a shower or two. Young, a top of 27 tomorrow and sunny. And yes, 25 degrees and mostly sunny. Let's get stuck into our quiz for this Wednesday evening. The number to call, 1-300-222-702. We're talking kids' books as well, your absolute favourites, yours as a kid, maybe ones that you have passed down to the younger generation in your life. Let me know.
1: To play the quiz, call now, 1-300-222-702.
2: All right, let's start with Brad. Hi, Brad.
3: Hi, how are you?
2: Very well, thank you. Okay, let's start with absolute favourite kids' books. What is it for you?
3: I've actually got two kids in the car, so they've decided collectively that The Magic Faraway Tree is our family favourite.
2: What a good choice. I think you can read it again and again and again and again and pick up sort of different things every time.
3: Absolutely. Yeah, it's a classic.
2: Okay, Brad, you ready for question number one?
3: We are.
2: We are starting with a news question. I need to know, Brad, which bank customers are dealing with a digital outage across multiple channels?
3: That was NAB.
2: Yes, very well done. It is NAB that are

0: if you're with them, you might be having a little bit of issues with a digital outage across multiple channels. I have a sound clue for you. Can you name, Brad, this film?
1: I have to remind myself that some birds aren't meant to be caged. Their feathers are just too bright. And when they fly away, the part of you that knows it was a sin to lock them up does rejoice. But still, the place you live in is that much more drab and empty that they're gone. I guess I just miss my friend.
0: Can you name that film, Brad?
2: It's The Shawshank Redemption.
0: It is absolutely The Shawshank Redemption. Are you a fan?
2: I am. It's a fantastic movie.
0: Yeah. One that you put on again and again and again, or one that you kind of, you know, you need a bit of time in between viewing?
2: Oh, I know. That can be watched a lot. I think every couple of years it's definitely due for a rewatch.
0: Yeah. All of a sudden you get that itch and you think, okay, it's time to put Shawshank back on.
2: Exactly.
0: All right. Question number 3.
3: Multiple choice.
0: We are sticking with The Shawshank Redemption. It had its world premiere at the Toronto International Film Festival in September of what year, Brad? We've got A, 1994, B, 1998, or C, 2004?
2: I would say 94.
0: Very well done. It did premiere at the Toronto International Film Festival in September of 1994. Let's get back to the news. Prime Minister Anthony Albanese spoke at the United Nations General Assembly, which was held where, Brad?
2: In New York City.
0: You are off to a flying start this evening. You feeling good?
2: Yeah, we're going all right.
0: Feeling like you keep going? I haven't even heard the Brains Trust had to get involved. The kids are doing hardly any work in the background there.
2: I know. So if there's anything that will appeal to either a 10-year-old or an 8-year-old, they're standing by.
0: Well, let me see if we can help you out with this question. Nintendo Kapai, now known as Nintendo, was founded on this day. What did it originally sell?
2: Oh, I don't know. I don't suppose we can get a clue?
0: No, absolutely not. Not at 7:11.
2: No, it's a little bit early. Any guesses, Henry? You're a Nintendo fan? No.
4: Was it Mario?
2: Well, I think that was one of the games. No, I think that one stumped us. I don't know what they originally made.
0: Do you want to have a guess? Idea. Throw it out? Throw something out there?
2: Gumboots.
0: I wish it was. I wish I could have given you gumboots. Alas, it wasn't. But you got 4 in a row, which I think is an incredible effort, Brad. Thank you.
2: Thank you. Thanks a lot.
0: 1-300-222-702 to play the quiz with me this evening. Would love to also hear about your favourite kids' books. The ones you loved reading as a kid or having read to you, the ones you've passed down to the next generation. Maybe there's a new one that you found thanks to having some youngsters in your life. What is that absolute favourite kids book for you? 1-300-222-702 to play the quiz. John is in Orange. Hi, John.
5: Hi.
0: How are you?
5: Good, thank you.
0: Very good. Yes. What's your favourite kids books?
5: Oh, I'm joining the other gentleman. The Magic Faraday Tree was the one I used to read to my kids every night.
0: Yeah.
5: Because I found that 2 chapters was just the perfect length before they just go, oh, I want to go to sleep now.
0: So you knew exactly how many chapters in. It wasn't like one more.
5: No, just 2 chapters. Yeah, 2 chapters. My daughter was also, as she loved The Hobbit so much that I went and bought a leather-covered version for her.
0: Oh, wow.
5: Yeah, she loved The Hobbit. And, of course, for me, being a little bit on the old silverback level, Wind of the Willows.
0: Oh, such a good book.
5: I've got a copy with the old, E.G. Edwards? I can't remember his name. Illustrations in it.
0: Oh, wow. That's special.
5: Yeah, I still read them now.
0: I think it's a really nice. It's just a gentle story, isn't it?
5: And
0: it can it doesn't have to just be for kids. You know, there's a lot of lessons for adults in Wind in the Willows as well. I think, John.
5: you just pick it up every now and then and just read a bit and then put it down again and off you go back into the world.
0: All right, let's see how you go with this question. Nintendo Kapai, now known as Nintendo, was founded on this day. What did they originally sell?
5: Oh, gee. I'm not going to get four like the previous.
0: I can tell you it wasn't gumboots.
5: No, it wasn't gumboots. I'm going to try answering machines.
0: It was not answering machines. But, John, lovely to chat. Thank you.
5: No worries. Lovely. Thank you.
0: Would love you to play the quiz with me tonight. We are stuck on this question, which is Nintendo Kapai, now known as Nintendo, was founded on this day. What did they originally sell? If you know, 1-300-222-702. Let's see if Len can help us out. Hi, Len.
3: Oh, good evening.
0: How are you?
3: Oh, very well indeed.
0: Good.
3: I've got to say that up until about 3 weeks ago, last time I called for the quiz was about 30 years ago, but because I've been driving at this time of night over these last few weeks, I've been on for the last three or four times in the last couple of weeks. So.
0: Well, welcome back.
3: Enjoy it.
0: Welcome back. It's lovely to have you back. How has your success rate been, Len?
3: Oh, keeping up with Brad, but I'm stuck on this one, I must say. I've got to say, I know I'd read once that Nintendo started, of course, but they were no way an electronics company.
0: Mm-hmm.
3: But I can't remember. My guess is horse saddles.
0: You have definitely helped some people out by pointing us away from electronics, absolutely, but it's not horse saddles. Before you go, Len, do you have a favourite kids' books?
3: I was telling your producer before I came on, I can't remember when I say my favourite books, I'm talking about 50, 60 years ago now.
0: Mm.
3: But at the time, and I don't know what the name of the book is, it was a children's book about how to be a Formula One race car driver, or about a boy who wanted to be a Formula One race car driver. And I must admit that piqued my interest in Formula One back then. Drivers like Jim Clark and Denny Hulme and those guys, and Jack Brabham, of course. And, yeah, I've been following Formula One ever since. So I've got to credit that little book that I read at the time. Yes.
0: Oh, I love that because it allows you to dream as a kid, like, oh, wow, maybe I could be a Formula One race driver.
3: 100%. 100%.
0: Len. Sorry, go.
3: Yeah, I even got to the point where, not that I was seriously thinking about it, but it got me into doing advanced driver courses and at one time reaching the level of getting a CAMS license.
0: Mm-hmm.
3: And while I never had any interest in racing, but it certainly helped me in my driving over the last 50 years or so, yes.
0: Yeah.
3: Yes.
0: Len, lovely to chat. Thank you. Hopefully we can play the quiz again tomorrow with you if you're on the road at this time.
3: I'll try again tomorrow. Yes. Thank you kindly.
0: Thanks, Len. 1-300-222-702 is my number to play the quiz. It is 17 minutes past 7. You are with Kaya Hadley on 702 Sydney, 666 Canberra and ABC Radio New South Wales. We are stuck on this question. Nintendo Kapai, now known simply as Nintendo, was founded on this day. What did they originally sell? I'll give you a hint. It's in that second word that has been dropped. It's a Japanese word which translates to something that we are looking for in this answer. Let's see if we can get this right. 1-300-222-702. If you just want to share your favourite kids' books with me as well, I'd love to hear them. You can text 0467-922-702. We're getting some really great ones coming through. Sandra from Narromine says, the book I loved the most was and still is Winnie the Pooh. Oh, yeah, another classic. And so many different stories in those series as well. So what was your favourite book as a kid? Let me know. 1-300-222-702 to play the quiz. Let's say g'day to Lisa. Hi, Lisa.
6: Hi, how are you going?
0: So well, thank you. Welcome. It's wonderful to have you here. Let's start with kids' books. What was your favourite as a kid?
6: Well, probably more a teen, but Trixie Belden. I love the mystery. You know, like the famous five, sort of that those sort of theories. She was like a mystery sort of, yeah.
0: Did it make you want to, you know, be one of those mystery solvers, to go on adventures?
6: Yeah, I think so. I think I still do that nowadays, which is why I'm calling. I've never called the line before, and I think I know the answer, but I'm not sure.
0: All right. What do you think? Nintendo Kapai, known as Nintendo, was founded on this day. What did they originally sell?
6: I think, or I'm pretty sure, they sold playing cards, like cards.
0: Yeah, absolutely. They did sell playing cards. Very well done. What did that like conjure up from the depths of your mind, Lisa?
6: I've been to Japan and I've seen that Nintendo building, and I never knew that they did playing cards. So, yeah, I just knew the answer.
0: Yeah. Well, well done. I'm glad that it stuck. You know, that's sometimes the benefit of travel, right, is things stick in a different way than if you had have just read it or glanced on it across the internet.
6: Yeah, it broadens our mind. And I think, you know, it's not something, not a piece of trivia I would have ever known. But, yeah, I saw it and, yeah.
0: All right. Yeah. I've got a music question for you. What I need from you, Lisa, is the name and artist of this song.
7: They say, oh, my God, I see the way you shine. Take your hand, my dear, and place them both in mine.
0: Do you know the name and artist of that song?
6: Oh, Dance Monkey. And I think, is it... Oh. I'm tossing up. Mm-hmm. Is it? Oh, I wish my daughter was with me. I'm going to kick myself. I'm pretty sure it's Tones and I, but if it's the other artist, I'll kick myself.
0: You are right. Daughter is not needed. It is Dance Monkey
6: by
0: Tones and I.

0: in the NRL Grand Final, but is not anymore. All right, Lisa, 2 from 2. First time caller, smashing it, my friend.
1: Yeah, feeling nervous now, though, the pressure. Yeah.
0: Okay. It's the International Day of Sign Languages. If Auslan is Australian Sign Language, ASL is American Sign Language, what is BSL?
1: Gosh, I'm just guessing, really. I don't know. British? No.
0: Very well done. BSL is...
1: Going to be a good day. Feeling lucky.
0: Well, I hope it's been good up until this point, because you've had to wait a long time for it to be good if it's taken till 7:21 on your Wednesday.
1: I know.
0: BSL is indeed British Sign Language. Okay, next question.
1: Okay.
2: Multiple choice.
0: The Penrith Panthers have won 6 premierships in their history. The first one was in which year? A, 1981, B, 1991, or C, 2001?
1: Sorry, are you able to repeat the question just quickly again?
0: Of course. The Penrith Panthers have won 6 premierships in their history. Yep. When was their first one? A, 81, B, 91, or C, 01?
1: Gee, again, I probably need my sons, but I'm guessing 91.
0: It is indeed 1991 that the Penrith Panthers won their first of 6 premierships. What do you reckon? Are you a football fan?
1: I am now, because my older sons are into it. So it's I have been watching, but I'm originally from New Zealand, so I've got to go for the Warriors.
0: Yeah, fair enough. Yeah. All right, Lisa, which dinosaur name means roof lizard?
1: Roof as in R-O-O-F. Roof.
0: Yes, roof as in like the roof is on fire.
1: Oh, okay.
0: Which dinosaur name means roof lizard?
1: Sorry, I was going for multiple choice again.
0: No.
1: Roof lizard. Oh. A roof lizard. I really only know Tyrannosaurus Rex and everything. Roof lizard.
0: Gonna need an answer. Don't

0: What about a stegosaurus? No way.
1: Way. It is. It is a stegosaurus.
0: That is taking the diamond. Back to the boys with dinosaurs.
1: The diamond shaped plates. Absolutely. Absolutely. All right. I've got another music.
0: Oh, goodness.
1: Sound okay. Clue for you. What is the name and artist of this song? That's all you're getting. It's a quick one tonight.
0: Oh, my goodness.
1: What is the name and artist of this song?
0: It's an older song. No, I don't. I'll have to absolutely, like a pop song.
1: Gonna need an answer.
0: I'm just gonna guess. What about Heat of the Night?
1: It is not.
0: No.
1: But you have done exceptionally well, Lisa. Thank you. With not a single kid in sight.
0: Yeah, and I thought I was just answering one question. I didn't realize.
1: Wonderful
0: thank you so much.
1: To hear good from luck. You. Thank you, Lisa. 1-300-222-702 to play the quiz this evening. And let me know your favorite kids' book, what you loved when you were a kid. It's 25 minutes past seven. You are with Kaya Handley on ABC Radio New South Wales, 702 Sydney and 666 ABC Canberra. Let's head to Alana in Erskineville. Hello.
2: Hi, how are you?
1: I'm very well, thank you. I get to play this.
2: Hello?
1: Oh, no, not that
3: one. Multiple choice.
1: That's not what I get to play. I get to play this one.
4: First time caller.
1: All right, Alana, favourite... welcome. Hello.
2: Yeah.
1: Favourite kids book. Hit me with it.
2: Hi. Diary of a Wombat, amazing book.
1: Why? What did you love about it?
2: It just has all the instructions of life. The wombat kind of got up, went about his day, he ate food, he ran around in the dust, and then he went to sleep. It's perfect.
1: It's a perfect day, really. It's really just an explanation of how we should all live our life, I think.
2: Exactly.
1: All right, I have a sound clue for you. I need the name and artist of this song, Alana. Do you know who that is?
2: Oh, I don't think I do. Can I hear it one more time?
1: You sure can. Name and artist of that song.
2: Oh, I don't. I'll have to guess. The Wiggles.
1: I wish it was The Wiggles. Thank you for telling us about your favourite book. Thank you for being a first-time caller. Have a great rest of your evening.
2: Thanks, you too.
1: 1-300-222-702 to play the quiz. You can share with me your favourite books as well, just on the text, if you would prefer to do that and not play. We're getting some really great ones coming through. Chalky says, Asterix was my son's favourite. I was able to use different voices for different characters. And Stuart says, Magic Pudding by Norman Lindsay was my fave as a kid. I'm almost 76 and remember it fondly. I think I'm being reminded of all these phenomenal books that we kind of put down after a certain age. And maybe we need to fill our bookshelves with them again. 1-300-222-702 to play the quiz. We are needing the name of this song and the artist who sings it. Let's see if John can help us out. Hey, John.
5: Hello.
1: Hi, how are you?
5: Oh, good, thanks.
1: You are one of these as well, I hear. Welcome.
5: Yes, that's me.
1: Welcome. How are you?
5: Oh, good, thank you. Good.
1: All right, can you help us out with this sound clue? Do you know who the artist is and the name of the song?
5: I do know.

0: That song, that's a Bruce Springsteen song. It's Born to Run. It's going to be Born to Run. Yeah, Born to Run.
1: It is indeed Bruce Springsteen, Born to Run. Are you a Springsteen fan, John?
0: Yeah, a little bit, only from the fringes. Yep. Yeah.
1: Okay. What was your favourite kids' books before we get into your next question?
0: I don't know if it's a kids' book, but I really enjoyed The Hobbit. Growing up, when I was probably 12 when I first read it, I thought it was great. I really got absorbed by the whole lore of that and enjoyed it. Yeah, I thought it was awesome.
1: Yeah. Was there a particular, you know, character that you wanted to be? If you could have picked any character in The Hobbit, who would you have picked, do you think? Who would you wanted to have hung out with?
0: I don't know. I just like to be the fly on the wall on that adventure. If anyone, I guess being Bilbo would have been great, but that's the protagonist.
1: Yep.
0: So, look, I've been accompanying their journey and their adventure was what did it for me.
1: Yeah, I think, yeah, just being along for the ride without any of the danger coming your way.
0: Yeah, exactly. That's right. No swords or spells.
1: All right, John, let's see how you go with this question. It is...
2: multiple choice.
1: How many lines, John, are in a Shakespearean sonnet? A, four, B, 10, or C, 14?
0: Oh, hang on, total lines. Sorry, what were the options again? Four?
1: Four, 10, and 14. We're looking for how many lines are in a Shakespearean sonnet.
0: I don't know if the sonnet includes all the total lines or the sonnet is 4-4-4-2. I'm going to go with A4.
1: Oh. It is not correct, John, but I loved hearing how you deducted through that as well and your knowledge on sonnet. So thank you. Keep listening. Keep playing. I hope to play with you again. Thank you.
0: Will do. Thank you very much, Ben.
1: 1-300-222-702. You are with Kaya Hadley. It's 29 minutes away from 8 o'clock. There is still time to play the quiz. There is still time to tell me your absolute favourite book that you had when you were a kid. Harriet, hello.
3: Hello.
1: How are you?
3: I'm great, thank you.
1: Good. What was your favourite kids' book?
3: I really like The Muddle-Headed Wombat.
1: Oh, what a classic. Absolute classic. What did you love about it?
3: Nothing specific, but sheer repetition just made it stick.
1: Yeah.
3: My grandma loved reading it to me.
1: And so then it just kind of becomes like a rhythm to your life and you get the bonding moment with your grandmother. Like, so good.
3: Yeah, it was great.
1: All right. We've got a multiple choice question for you, Harriet. How many lines are in a Shakespearean sonnet? A, 4, B, 10, or C, 14?
3: C, 14.
1: Very well done. It is 14 lines that are in a Shakespearean sonnet. Very well done. Can you, Harriet, name the former 702 Drive presenter who has a new book called How to Ruin a Child?
3: Dad.
1: Dad.
3: The former what presenter?
1: The former 702 Drive presenter who has a new book called How to Ruin a Child.
4: James O'Loughlin?
1: Phenomenal 702 presenter, but not the one we are looking for. Harriet, thank you.
3: No problem.
1: Thanks, Harriet and Dad. 1-300-222-702. I need you to tell me, can you name the former 702 Drive presenter who has a new book called How to Ruin a Child? Ed in Redfern, hello.
5: Hey, how you going?
1: Very well, thank you. What was your favourite book as a kid?
5: Magic Beach.
1: Oh, tell me about it.
5: I actually don't remember it all that well, but I remember liking it at the time and remember the...
1: It was the one that you would pull from the bookshelf, hand to the adult in your life and say, this one, please.
5: Yeah. It was good on beach holidays.
1: Can you name the former 702 Drive presenter who has a new book called How to Ruin a Child?
5: Was it Richard Glover?
1: It is indeed Richard Glover. New book out is called How to Ruin a Child. Well done, Ed. Next question is a sound clue for you. What I need you to tell me is this is the theme to which TV show? Do you know the TV show that that is the theme tune for?
5: Is it Hey Arnold?
1: Oh, great show. Not the right theme tune.
5: Oh, it's similar.
1: It is. No. I can see why you heard it. Ed, thank you. Great to chat.
5: Thank you.
1: 1-300-222-702 to play the quiz. I need to know which TV show has this theme tune. Let's catch up with Wayne. Hi, Wayne.
2: How are you going?
1: You also loved the Muddle-Headed Wombat as a kid?
2: Yeah, and also I liked The Cat in the Hat.
1: One in particular or just the whole series?
2: No, just the whole series.
1: Yeah. Yeah, it's one that also never gets old. You kind of spot something new. And I think any of those really cool illustrated books as kids, you can just look at some of those pictures for hours and hours and find more and more things in there.
2: Yeah, because the Muddle-Headed Wombat, I still remember the teacher reading it to me in kindergarten about 1968, 67.
1: Yeah, wow. And it stuck.
2: Yeah, it has stuck.
1: I love it.
2: Cat in the Hat was great too.
1: Yeah, agreed. Wayne, can you tell me what TV show has this theme tune? Any ideas?
2: Yes and no. I can't think of it, but I do know that theme. I'll pass.
1: Are you sure? You don't want to throw a TV show out there and see if it's actually closer to the front of your brain than you think?
2: No idea.
1: You'll kick yourself when you hear it, I think, Wayne.
2: Yeah, I can say it.
1: Lovely to chat. Have a great evening.
2: Okay, bye-bye.
1: See you. 1-300-222-702. I need to know the theme tune that this is, what TV show this theme tune is from. It is a really great night of first-time callers. I am loving it. First-time caller. Evie, hello.
4: Hi there.
1: Welcome to the quiz.
4: Thank you so much.
1: You're welcome. Your favourite book as a kid, what was it?
4: Hungry Caterpillar.
1: Oh, again, 10 out of 10. Absolute classic. Absolute classic. That caterpillar and the colours and how the book changed as you read it as well. Amazing.
4: Exactly.
1: All right. Can you tell me the TV show that this is the theme tune for?

0: Modern Family.
1: It is indeed. Modern Family is the TV show that owns that theme tune. Okay, Evie, the axilla is the scientific name for which part of the human body?
0: Ooh, I'm not sure, sorry.
1: Would you like to take a guess?
0: Ooh.
1: The axilla is the scientific name for which part of the human body?
0: Mm. The neck?
1: You're in the right area-ish, but it is not the neck. Evie, thank you. Wonderful to chat.
0: Thank you so much. Have a good evening.
1: You too. 1-300-222-702. The axilla is the scientific name for which part of the human body? That's the question I need you to answer at 22 minutes away from 8 o'clock on 702 Sydney, 666 Canberra and ABC Radio. Betty is in Dapto. Hi, Betty.
2: Hello, Todd.
1: How are you?
2: I'm fine, thank you.
1: What was your favourite book as a child?
2: Well, we had two books. There were three in the series, and they were Carl's Funny Picture Books, and they had lots of different things in them, you know, funny quizzes and all that sort of thing. They were terrific books.
1: Yeah, yeah. So you could do, like, lots of different activities, but they also had lots of drawings in them.
2: Yes, and there was lots of things like it might be a man's head and shoulders, and there was a whole heap of phases that were hidden in amongst it, and you had to find where they were.
1: I love it.
2: There was a lot of those sort of things in it, and oh, lots of things. They were terrific books.
1: It kept you occupied for hours, by the sounds of it, Betty. Days, even.
2: Beg your pardon?
1: It kept you occupied for days.
2: Oh, yes, I did. Yes.
1: All right, Betty, can you tell me, the axilla is the scientific name for which part of the human body?
2: The armpit.
1: It is the armpit. Very well done. Is your axilla ticklish, Betty?
2: No, not really.
1: All right, let's see how you go with the next question. Which state or territory is refusing to sign up for the Thriving Kids program? It's an alternative to NDIS support for children with autism. The program is supposed to start next week, but I need you to tell me which state or territory is refusing to sign up for the Thriving Kids program.
2: You know that, Adrian?
3: No, I don't.
1: Oh, come on, Adrian.
2: I heard it too, but I think it might be, I'll take a rough guess at the Northern Territory.
1: It is a good guess, but it is not the Northern Territory. Betty, lovely to hear from you. Thank you.
2: That's okay. I'll talk to you again.
1: Yeah, have a really great evening. 1-300-222-702. We are playing the quiz. We've got about 20-ish minutes to go. So this is the business end. When the gong goes off, if you get the question right, you are the winner. The question we are up to is a news question. Which state or territory is refusing to sign up for the Thriving Kids program? It's an alternative to NDIS support for children with autism, and it's supposed to start next week, but there is a state or territory refusing to sign up for the program. That is what I need you to tell me to continue in the quiz. Dan is in Yenda. Hi, Dan.
4: G'day.
1: What was your favourite books as kids?
4: I've never read a book in my life. So Where's Wally?
1: Oh, that counts as a book.
4: Yes.
1: It's got a front cover, a back cover. It's got pages in between.
4: I spent lots of time reading Where's Wally?
1: And finding all the things, not just Wally or Waldo, finding what is it? Is the dog? Was there a cane as well that you had to find? There were all sorts of it.
4: Bone.
1: Yeah, the bone, yes. That's it.
4: But nothing worse than it already being circled.
1: No. Who is that person? Surely not.
4: From the school library.
1: Way to ruin the fun for everyone. Hey, Dan.
4: Yep.
1: Hey, can you tell me which state or territory is refusing to sign up for the Thriving Kids program?
4: No, I can't, but I'll just pick a state. I'm going to go South Australia.
1: It is not South Australia, but we're slowly working our way around the map. Thank you, Dan. Have a good evening.
4: See ya.
1: 1-300 0427 222 702 to play the quiz with me this evening. Louise, hello.
3: Hello there.
1: What was your favourite book when you were a kid?
3: I enjoyed Treasure Island.
1: Ah, tell me why.
3: Oh, just the cover of it. I've still got it. It's a very old book. And just a bit of magic about it. I think it was by Robert Louis Stevenson.
1: And you've still got the book that you had when you were a kid?
3: I do.
1: Oh, that's special.
3: We had a set of three. Something Thousand Leagues Under the Sea was another one.
1: Yeah.
3: So they've just stayed in the family.
1: I love that. Can you tell me, Louise, which state or territory is refusing to sign up for the Thriving Kids program?
3: Is it Queensland?
1: Yeah, very well done. It is Queensland. Okay, next question for you, Louise. Who is known as the founder of psychoanalysts and a pioneer in exploring the unconscious mind?
3: Sigmund Freud.

0: Very well done. It is Sigmund Freud. How are you with music?
1: I like it.
0: Okay.
1: I'm good.
0: All right. Let's see if you can tell me the name and the artist of this song.
2: Oh, woman, don't treat me so mean. You're the meanest old woman that I've ever seen. I guess if you say so.
1: Oh, gee. Hit the Road, Jack.
0: Mm-hmm. Can you tell me the artist?
1: I wonder if our...
0: It's in there somewhere. I know it is, Louise.
1: It's the 50s.
0: Let me play the voice again and see if that helps.
2: Thanks. Oh, woman, don't treat me so mean. You're the meanest old woman that I've ever seen. Oh, yeah. I guess if you say so.
0: What do you reckon, Louise?
1: Oh, it's on the tip of my tongue. Nathan, who would it be? I can't think of it at the moment, sorry.
0: That's okay. That's okay. Do you want to throw a guess out? You've made it a little bit easier for the next person, but do you want to guess an artist?
1: My husband's saying Chuck Berry in the background.
0: Well, at least if it's wrong, then it's his fault, not yours.
1: That's true.
0: It is not Chuck Berry, but you definitely helped the next person,
1: we
0: Louise. Yeah,
1: thank
0: exactly.
1: You.
0: Thank you for telling us about your beautiful Treasure Island book.
1: Thank you. Bye for now.
0: See you. 1-300-222-702. We need to know the name of the song and the name of the artist for this.
2: Oh, woman, don't treat me so mean. You're the meanest old woman that I've ever seen. I guess if you say so.
0: Nicholas, hello.
3: Hello.
0: Can you tell me the name and artist behind that song?
3: Oh, I don't mind. You don't want my favorite book first?
0: But we'll get there. We'll get there. We mix it up a little bit. Sometimes we go with questions.
3: Right.
0: Sometimes we go with the books.
3: Yep. Hit the Road, Jack, and Ray Charles.
0: That is correct. It is Hit the Road, Jack. By Ray Charles. Well done, Nicholas. All right, hit me with your favourite kids' book.
3: I'm greatly surprised that I knew that because pop culture is terrible for me. These things don't often cross international borders, but growing up in Canada, my favourite kids' book was a bedtime book called Goodnight Moon.
0: Okay.
3: By Margaret Wise Brown. It's just like a really cute nighttime book, and one of the sort of phrases in it's always kind of stuck with me, which is... probably out of order, but good night, moon, good night, air, good night, noises everywhere.
0: Oh,
3: just really cute and lovely.
0: I love that. And so the whole book is kind of just going through like that gentle sort of wind down for the evening,
3: yep.
0: Saying good night to people and places and things.
3: Yep.
0: Oh.
3: Quieting your mind. It's just always imprinted on me.
0: Well, I think that maybe we could all use this book for those nights that we find ourselves lying there staring at the ceiling, right? We need to, like, start saying goodnight to the things around us and goodnight to the things that we've experienced that day. And maybe this could actually be a helpful lesson for all of us, Nicholas.
3: Well, that's why I looked up the author after I called in, because I was like, I should spruik this book.
0: I love it. I love it. Good night, Moon, if anyone is interested. All right, Nicholas, another question for you.
4: Multiple choice.
0: Our national wheelchair basketball team, the Rollers, have won their first title since what year? A, 1994, B, 2004, or C, 2014?
3: I'm going to say 2004.
0: It is not correct, Nicholas, but a hard one for you to get because it's not your, I mean, it is your national wheelchair basketball team, but you might have two of them. So
3: yes, I grew up in Canada.
0: Exactly. Nicholas, thank you. Thank you for sharing your beautiful book, Goodnight Moon, as well.
3: Good night. Thank you so much.
0: See you. 1-300-222-702. I need to know from you as you are playing the quiz with me this evening, 12 minutes away from 8 o'clock. Our national wheelchair basketball team, the Rollers, have won their first world title since what year? A, 1994, B, 2004, or C, 2014? Annette, hello.
5: Hello, how are you?
0: So well.

0: No, very disappointingly, no. Never asked many times for a horse, but never got one.
1: There's still time. There's still time. Anything could happen.
0: Anything could happen. I think I'm too old now.
1: Well, I mean, maybe you just you get a horse that needs, you know, the greener pasture, and you just get to sit there and observe it, and you be friends with it. It's not necessarily about getting out for a ride anymore.
0: No, it's just the friendship.
1: Exactly. All right, Annette, our national wheelchair basketball team, the Rollers, have won their first world title since what year? A, 94, B, 2004, or C, 2014?
0: 2014.
1: Yes, that is correct. First national title since 2014. Very well done. Okay. What Australian animal used to appear on our 2-cent coin? The coin was introduced in 1966 and was withdrawn from circulation in 1992. And I need to know the animal that used to appear on that 2-cent coin, Annette.
0: 2-cent coin. I think it was the frill-neck lizard.
1: Yes, it was indeed the frill-neck lizard that appeared on our 2-cent coin. All right, I've got a music question for you, Annette. I need the name and artist of this.

0: Do you know the name and artist of that song?
1: No. No, I don't. And I can't even hazard a guess.
0: That's okay. That's okay. Sometimes when there's nothing there, it's just better to kindly tip the hat and go on with your evening.
1: Thank you very much.
0: Annette, thank you. Have a great rest of your evening. 1-300-222-702. I need the name of this song and the artist behind it. Yeah.

0: We are on a roll. We are so close to the end of the quiz, and we need the name and artist of that song. Let's see if Samantha can help us out. Hi, Samantha.
1: Hi.
0: Let me give you the celebration that you deserve.
2: First time caller.
0: Welcome, welcome, welcome. What was your favourite book as a kid?
1: Mine was The Gruffalo.
0: Oh, I love it. Why?
1: I don't know. I just like loved the what is it? The way that it was illustrated is just my favorite thing.
0: It is beautiful illustrations. You can absolutely almost like swim in them. There's so much going on. Okay, I'm going to play you the sound clue again. What I need from you is the name of the song and the artist behind it. Yeah.

0: I'm about to be way cringe, but you can deal with it. You're not allowed to say his name like that. How do you say Jason Derulo's name?
1: Oh, my God, no.
0: Come on, do it.
1: No.
0: Come on.
1: Jason Derulo.
0: Jason Derulo. That's it. All right, extra points for you. If you get this one right, Samantha, you take out the quiz. Are you ready?
1: Yeah.
0: What are the three Brisbane Lion colours?
1: Oh. Yellow, brown, and red.
0: You are so close. You have definitely made it easier for the next person, but it's not quite it. But Samantha, thank you for playing. Thank you for singing Jason Derulo with me.
1: Thank you.
0: Have a good one. 1-300-222-702. I need to know. You get this right, you take out the quiz, which is very exciting. I need to know, what are the three Brisbane Lion colours? James, hello.
2: Hello.
0: Also, a bit of celebration for you. Thank you for being here. Do you know the three Brisbane Lion

0: colors?
1: I'm gonna have to guess.
0: Yep.
1: Red.
2: Red and gold.
1: Gold and blue.
0: It is red/maroon, blue and gold. Very well done, James. Very well done. You have taken out the quiz as a first-time caller. Just come through and swept it at the end.
1: No way.
0: Before I let you go, what was your favourite kids' book, James?
1: It was The Very Hungry Caterpillar.
0: Oh, another good one. A very good one. Great suggestion. Now, as one of your many prizes for winning the quiz on evenings, James, you get to pick the song that we play. It's always from the Sound Clues. So we've got Dance Monkey by Tones and I, Born to Run by The Boss, Hit the Road Jack by Ray Charles, or Riding Solo by Jason Derulo.
1: I think Hit the Road Jack.
0: Hit the Road Jack by Ray Charles, an excellent choice. James, thank you for playing the quiz. Thank you for winning the quiz. I'll pop you back on hold. And here is Hit the Road Jack by Ray Charles.

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0: So many of you sharing wonderful kids' books that you loved growing up. Kath says, I really enjoyed the Walt Disney record books and illustrations. Kerry says, I thoroughly enjoyed Enid Blyton's books, including The Famous Five, when growing up from about 6 years old. My grandson learnt to read when I read Harry Potter books to him before bed each night. He would watch where I was reading and pick up the words as we went along. He could read when he was 2 or 3 years old, says Kerry. And Jay says, my favourite childhood books were the Goosebumps series by R.L. Stine and Grey's Anatomy. My mum was a nurse and had a copy, and I was fascinated by the human body and its different systems when I was about 3 or 4 years old. Sometimes it's just, you know, the books you first put your hands on, right, Jay? Thank you so much for sharing all your beautiful memories of children's books. Such a beautiful thing to do, to share literature and reading together. We also need to share some morals, some opinions after the news. We are going to have What Would You Do Wednesday, where you tell us what you think or would do in a certain scenario. So same numbers apply, 1300 222 702, to share your thoughts. You can text as well, 0467 922 702. Tonight's dilemma that we will get stuck into after the news is some of those tiny things that can suddenly make you question whether you're a good person. And so what it is today is, let's say you and I are out for dinner, we get the bill and we notice that some things are missing

0: that we ordered? Are we saying something? Are we leaving? Are we feeling bad later and calling up or going back? This is the moral dilemma I want to get stuck in to after the news.
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5: ABC News with Glenn Lauder. Friends of the late Aussie rock legend Angry Anderson say the Rose Tattoo frontman was one of the truly great Aussie rockers. Anderson's family's confirmed his death after the 79-year-old fell ill while touring overseas last month. Anderson spent 50 years working in the music industry and across television, charity and youth advocacy. Singer Marty Roan collaborated with Anderson and says he had a big heart and big presence despite his short stature.
6: You didn't bung on side when you were with Angry because you'd cop a spray, if you did. But it's a very sad day. You know, he's one of the great characters of Aussie music, and it's sad to see another one of that generation go down.
5: The Australian Federal Police has arrested a 65-year-old Melbourne man, allegedly a member of the terrorist organisation ISIS. The AFP alleged that while the man didn't travel overseas to join ISIS, he pledged allegiance to the terrorist organisation, performing the role of online propagandist. The Carlton man's been charged with violent extremist material offences. Police allege he sent about 10,000 files of material relating to executions and torture, as well as instructional guides on conducting mass casualty events. The Federal Minister for the Pacific warns a weakening of Australia's climate policy would risk damaging sensitive relationships with Australia's Pacific neighbours. The federal opposition's detailed a new energy policy which would dump legislated climate targets and scrap key policies aimed at reducing Australia's emissions. The coalition argues it would pursue affordability and reliability in energy policy over any other priorities, but the Pacific Affairs Minister Pat Conroy says that would be poorly received by many Pacific countries.
7: We're in a diplomatic contest for influence in the Pacific, and if you're not serious about climate change, you risk surrendering our position in the Pacific to other nations. So this policy by Angus Taylor makes him weak on national security by being weak on climate change.
5: Brazil, Germany, India and Japan are all calling for urgent reform of the UN Security Council to ensure it can effectively maintain international peace and security. With the story, here's William Howard Evans.
8: In a joint statement, the foreign ministers of the G4 countries say the increasingly challenging geopolitical environment has made reform more necessary than ever before. The Security Council's primary responsibility is to ensure peace and security is maintained right around the world. But ongoing wars in regions including the Middle East and Eastern Europe have prompted the countries to question whether the system is broken. It follows US President Donald Trump using his address at the General Assembly in New York earlier today to threaten Iran with annihilation if a peace deal is not struck soon.
5: The Tasmanian police officer who led the response to the Hillcrest Primary School tragedy has described the scene as organised chaos. The story, Beck Pridham.
9: In December 2021, six children died and three were seriously injured when a gust of winds lifted the jumping castle from the school oval. Giving evidence at the coronial inquest, Constable Dean Wotherspoon, who was a first responder on the day, said the complexity of the scene was unlike anything he'd experienced in his 30-year career, saying he'd never been exposed to a mass casualty of such scale. He said people, including paramedics, school staff and police officers, were all doing what they could to save the children. Constable Wotherspoon said initially the command and control was confusing, but became more structured as the day progressed.
5: Ukrainian officials say two people have been injured in an overnight Russian strike on Zaporizhia. The strike sparked a large fire at a shopping centre with emergency crews called in to extinguish the blaze. Authorities say that Russia has launched a total of 161 drones at Ukraine overnight. The Brisbane Lions say they're still hopeful that suspended midfielder Lachie Neal will be able to play in Saturday's AFL Grand Final. With the story, Georgia Lenton-Williams.
10: The star midfielder was handed a one-match ban for striking another player during last weekend's preliminary final. The Lions failed to overturn the suspension at the AFL Tribunal last night, and the club are now taking the case to the appeals board. The Lions touched down at Melbourne Airport this afternoon, where defender Dane Zorko said the team would love for Neal to play, but they won't get distracted from the

0: match either way. He said the scrutiny around Neil's suspension is a lot, but he's coping well.
1: He seems to be fine. I sat next to him on the plane.
0: The appeals board will consider Neil's ban tomorrow afternoon.
2: Meanwhile, Fremantle has trained in front of thousands of fans in Coburn at a capacity open training session, its last before it heads to Melbourne ahead of Saturday's decider. And that's the latest from ABC News. For more at any time, you can download ABC Listen.

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2: Wonderful to be with you on this Wednesday evening. Thank you for hanging out, popping by, taking us with you wherever you might be going. We have some great things coming your way for the next couple of hours. A little something for everyone, including our sports spotlight for the week. And this week, I'm only here with you for a week, so it is a sport that I have learnt a lot more about in the last year to 18 months as I've embarked on a bit of a journey to get into it. Competed in my two sanctioned competitions this year, a step up from the novice one I did to see if I liked it last year. It's a sport that isn't in the Olympics. It has a few different federations in Australia. We have some absolute phenomenal athletes competing on the world stage and doing exceptionally well in the green and gold. And it's having a bit of a moment in Australia, this sport. Any idea what it is? Keep listening. We'll get to that and get a little bit more information on this sport before nine. And it was lovely seeing so many Year 12 students and their parents at the school gates today with flowers and big smiles as they went through graduation ceremonies. Yours might be tomorrow or into next week before students really get stuck into that final prep and then end of school exams. And it's a time where we throw some big questions at our poor school leavers. What do you want to do? Uni? TAFE? Something else? You having a gap year? Are you not? Where are you going to live? How are you going to work? Are you sure that's the career that you want? So how do we guide our young people through these next few months of big decision making as they step from an end of an era into the big wide world? You might have some thoughts on this. You may have done it. You might be in the middle of it. I'd love to hear them. 1-300-222-702. Or you can text me 0467-922-702. These are also the numbers that you need to be part of What Would You Do Wednesday. I have a moral dilemma for you and I want your opinion. What would you do? What would you expect others to do around you? Maybe you've had this situation. Let's get our ethical and moral hats on and look at what you would do next. The number to be part of this conversation, 1-300-222-702, or you can text 0467-922-702.
1: We've got the scenario. 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
2: It is your chance to tell us what you would do. Tonight's dilemma is one of those sometimes tiny little things that can suddenly make you question whether you're a good person, whether the people around you are a good person, because sometimes somebody else makes a mistake and you benefit from it. And the question is, do you put it right? Here's the scenario. We're out at dinner. We get the bill. Yeah, we've had a great time. We get the bill and the person who's going to pay, or maybe it goes around the table a few times in the way that it often does when it's group dining. And we're all looking at this bill that has been put before us and we realize something's missing. Maybe we're not charged for that extra bottle of wine. Maybe they've missed one of the starters that we've had, or they haven't popped on that dessert that we shared. Do we pay it? As it is, this is the bill that's turned up. This is what they've given us. Do we say something? Maybe you didn't realize at the time, and it was only as you were processing it in the car on the way home, you think there is no way that that dinner costs that much money. Something was missing. So what do you do in this situation? Let me know. 1-300-222-702. You can text me as well. 0467-922-702. Do you let someone know if perhaps they've given you a bill that doesn't include everything on it that you consumed at this cafe or restaurant? Maybe you knew in the moment. Maybe you only realized after you had left. You didn't steal it necessarily. They've perhaps made a mistake. So what do you do? 1-300-222-702. I want to hear from you. You can text as well. 0467-922-702. Are you right straight away putting your hand up and saying, I'm so sorry, something's wrong here? Or are you letting it slide? I would love to hear from you. This is all about your experiences, your thoughts on this, your moral compass. We've also got Garrett Cullity with us as well, Director of the Centre for Moral, Social and Political Theory at ANU. Hello, Garrett.
3: Hi, Kaya. Thanks for having me on. Oh,
2: no, thank you for being here. I feel like this is one that can happen to all of us. You know, there is a lot that can go on in these situations. What do you think? What are you doing in this situation to start with?
3: So I actually think this one's an easy one. And the way to see this is we'll flip it around. So suppose you've left your wallet behind somehow in the restaurant and you go home. And then the restaurant staff think, great, this person's made a mistake.
2: Free wallet.
3: Works in my favour, free wallet. No drama. I'll, you know, find his keepers. So I think it's pretty clear that you've got to actually pay up the correct bill in this case.
2: You've got to put your hand up.
3: Yeah. So I think maybe we could work on this example a bit more and make it a bit more complicated. But I think you start off thinking, look, unless there's some real obstacle to paying up, I've got to go back and put it right.
2: Well, so what if you don't notice at the time? What if it is something that you notice a little bit later, or perhaps the bill was right, but then when you're looking through your bank statement, you realise that they haven't quite charged you the full amount and you've walked away from the situation. It might be hours or days later.
3: Yeah. So I think it just depends on how difficult it is to put the situation right. So, for example, if you had to catch an Uber to go across town to the restaurant and it would cost you more to catch the Uber than to pay up the bill, then maybe you could say, you could actually say in a conversation to the restaurateur, look, it's not really reasonable to ask me to pay this amount to put this right. But if it's just making a phone call or going around the corner to pay up, then you've got to have some decent reason for not being prepared to do that.
2: Yeah. Let me know what you think. 1-300-222-702. You can text me as well, 0467-922-702. Are you owning up? And what if it's not in a restaurant? What if you're out shopping and someone is scanning a whole heap of items that you've bought and you notice that one of the things doesn't scan but it ends up in the bag? You've got quite a big pile of maybe clothes, maybe you're buying some different shoes, maybe you're at the supermarket and you're not using self-serve, which is a whole different kettle of fish, which we're not going to get into today, and you notice that something doesn't scan but it goes in the bag. Are you pulling it out? Are you saying something? Let me know. 1-300-222-702. Ray has called in. Hi, Ray.
5: I'm straight up. How are you?
2: Yeah, I'm good. What are you doing in this situation?
5: Oh, look, I don't do self-serve, and so therefore I'll go through the counter and happy to pay, and if they make a mistake, I'm happy to point the mistake out. And there's been plenty of times where something hasn't scanned right and I've gone, you know what, no, I don't think you've charged me enough.
2: Yeah.
5: Because I don't need to make money from other people's mistakes. They could be young, they could be learning and they make a mistake, and we all do. So there was a different question to that, which I was actually ringing to.

0: this dilemma?
1: Yeah, well, if you get to a job and you just expect that it's going to be less than what you get charged, you go, okay, well, I'll pay the bill, but do I go back? And so, yeah, so I had a mechanic bill today that was a little bit above what I thought was normal for a service. My youngest son's a mechanic, and it was just like, that was a pretty direct service bill, but I haven't checked it out yet, so I don't know the actual answer to why they charge so
0: You
1: much.
0: haven't gone through those itemized lists just
1: Oh, well, I
0: yet.
1: haven't picked the car up yet. That's
0: Oh, okay,
1: tomorrow
0: I'm with
1: morning.
0: you.
1: Yeah, no, this is today. This is today's scenario. So tomorrow morning, I pick the car up, I'll get the bill and I'll have a look. But whether I go back is a different choice.
0: Yeah, so whether you go back to this mechanic might be that choice that you make. Like, okay, well, I'm going to pay it this time. I'll have a look at
1: Yeah,
0: what's being
1: I'll pay
0: done.
1: it. Yeah, I'll pay it. I'll accept it because I've made the choice. But whether I go back is another choice I make.
0: Yeah. Ray, thank you.
1: No worries. Cheers. Have a good
0: We've
1: night.
0: yeah, you too. We've kind of got the other foot as well, Garrett, on the text. Someone says, "What if I pay $20 extra? Can I expect the restaurant to refund or call me when they realize it's a mistake a day later?" I personally would probably let it go, says Nelson. What do you think?
2: Yeah, so I think when you put the boot on the other foot, they should reimburse you just as you should make good with them. So I think it's just the basic rules of the game are that there's a declared price for service, and yeah, we can make mistakes on either side, and then I think yes, on either side, the onus is on the person who notices the mistake to raise it. I guess I'd agree if it's a relatively small amount, a lot of us wouldn't bother to chase it up
0: Yeah.
2: if it's an error in the other person's favour. But it's still decent of them to put it right.
0: Yeah.
2: And maybe actually to pick up on Ray's point, if the restaurant did notice that there was a mistake in their favour and they didn't kind of ring you up afterwards, you might think twice about going there again.
0: Yeah, it does put that loyalty at question
2: Yeah, it's
0: both ways, doesn't
2: just
0: it?
2: sort of basic personal decency. Yeah, and I do think when we have the supermarket example, there is at least one slight difference there in that you're dealing with a big corporation rather than a person. So you're then dealing with a big organisation that's made the mistake. But still, the way I would see it is that you should still endeavour to put things right. And then you've got an extra reason if you're dealing with the plumber who's perhaps forgotten to send you the bill or whatever, where then it's a matter of dealing with someone on a person-to-person basis, and
0: Yeah.
2: it may have an impact on them.
0: Because I think that is a curious extension on what we're talking about, that big business versus small business, because we do sometimes think about that a little bit. It is sort of it's part of our language when we're talking about money and finance and where we choose to shop and all that sort of thing. So I'm curious if that changes things for you in this scenario, if it's a big business or a small business. You can let me know 1-300-222-702 to join What Would You Do Wednesday. It's 18 minutes past 8. You are with Kaya Handley on 702 Sydney, 666 Canberra and ABC Radio New South Wales. Jeff's called in. Hi, Jeff.
3: Hi there. Yes, I had a fun one where a friend and I went to a local pub and had a nice meal. We proceeded to leave and say goodbye to everybody in the entire place. We had 25 people. We said goodbye to nearly everybody. Walked out the door, got in the car, and we're driving down the road. And I said, so what did it cost us? And he says, I didn't pay. And I said, didn't you pay? And I said, no, I didn't pay. I said, so what, and both of us were just blowing away. We were 10 miles away by the time we got out. We did go back there a couple of days later and had another feed and paid the meal, but it was one of those moments where both of us are good payers. It
0: And did
3: seemed
0: they,
3: really like we hadn't paid.
0: were they thankful, Jeff? What was their response? Had they realized?
3: I have to tell you, we were very noisy when we left. It was just all like a carnival. I don't think any two people did. We weren't referred to as sneaking out the door, I have to tell you. And
0: So if they had have
3: we
0: wanted to say
3: just
0: something, or
3: walked
0: if
3: through
0: they
3: the next one,
0: knew.
3: just started laughing again, and we just said, we forgot to pay here. And that was that. But yeah, the shock of not paying.
0: And so did you ever think twice about not going?

0: going back, thinking like, oh, well, that's a freebie. I can go out again.
1: No.
0: You always went straight back. Yeah.
1: Yeah. Well, I think the shock of sitting in the front of the car still lives with me today. Realizing that, you know, we had neither of us had paid.
0: Yeah. It's a great story to tell though, Jeff.
1: Yes. No, funny at the time. Funny still today.
0: Thanks for telling us about it, Jeff.
1: All right. Okay. Thanks. Bye.
0: Garrett, I'm curious, what if you try really, really, really hard? What if you keep trying? There was a situation once where I worked out after about 6 months that I wasn't getting any of my power bills. And I kept calling the power company saying something's not right because I was worried that the power was going to get turned off, that the bills were going the wrong way and that I was going to get my power cut. And I constantly called up saying, I haven't had a bill for 6 months. I'm not sure what's going on. This is my address. This is my name. And they just couldn't find anything that was wrong in the system or any outstanding bills. And after a little while, I thought, like, this calling is taking up a whole heap of my life. You know, how long do I keep pushing at trying to do the right thing?
2: Yeah, so that's an interesting one. What I would say is there does come a point where, as you say, the effort that you're piling up to try and put this mistake right is more than you can reasonably be asked to make. So, yeah, if you're having to make a call once a week and sit on hold for an hour and a half or whatever, then there would come a point at which you say, just as I wouldn't ask another person or a company to make an effort way over the top to try and put right a mistake in my favour. Mm. Likewise, there comes a point where someone can't reasonably ask me to spend a huge effort or expense or hassle to put things right. So how did this resolve in the end? Presumably the power company did actually end up charging you.
0: No. I left the property and had never paid a power bill for 18 months.
2: Okay, well... Yeah. You know, I will give you my seal of approval that you did the right thing.
0: I tried really hard and then I thought, like, and I kept waiting for a ridiculously huge bill to turn up, you know? Like, so it was trying to stop that back payment and it was trying to stop the lights being turned off. After 18 months, I just figured, well, that's someone's looking out for me somewhere and I'll return the favour elsewhere.
2: Yeah, so I think that's totally fair enough. What I would say, though, is that... if you thought any mistake in your favour is something you just stick in your pocket and walk away, it's kind of treating your relationships with other people as a competition. It's like a big board game where if someone makes a mistake, great, that works in my favour, that's to my advantage, that's okay. And there are competitive contexts where we do expect people to be trying to get what advantage they can. You know, if you're bidding on a house and you make a mistake, then that's, you know, that's tough.
0: Or you sneeze with the paddle accidentally and someone indeed thinks you've made a bid.
2: That's right. So there are some contexts of competition where it's okay to take an advantage that's offered to you.
0: Yeah.
2: But just in ordinary commercial dealings with people, it's not inherently a competitive context. Ask someone to come and, you know, fix your plumbing. They come along, they do it. And the rules of the game are that you then pay up.
0: And I guess my final thought in this scenario is, what if it wasn't you? You know, what if you were adjacent to the knowledge that something had happened, but it wasn't actually you that was responsible for paying? What do we, as that bystander, have a role in fessing up?
2: I think there it's a matter of telling the person who's made the mistake. So suppose now it's one of your friends who's gone out to dinner. And they kind of show you the receipt and you notice, didn't you just say you'd had a bottle of wine with your dinner and there's nothing on there? Then I think the decent thing is to point that out to them. And it's then up to them whether to put it right. The responsibility lies with the person who's directly involved.
0: Well, I think in excellent news, everyone seems to be in line with you, Garrett, and listeners on the text, on the call, all seem to be absolutely doing, you know, the moral thing in this situation.
2: It's looking pretty good so far. Maybe-

0: maybe you've got other people who are listening away, rubbing their hands as well, and thinking, yeah, I got away with it, but I'm not.
1: Who are these fools who are fessing up? Exactly. Right, Garrett, wonderful to chat with you. Thank you for being our guest on What Would You Do Wednesday?
0: Thanks for having me on.
1: Garrett Cullity there, Director of the Centre for Moral and Social Political Theory at Australian National University. And thanks to you for being part of it as well as we discuss this moral debate. There'll be another one next week at 25 minutes past 8. This is

0: In Excess with This Time at 28 minutes past 8. Up next, we're going to take a look at how we can all sort of guide our school leavers through some really big decisions that they're making at this time of year. Often we just kind of fall down the trap of saying, well, what are you going to do next year? And that can come with a whole heap of pressure on our young people, which is sometimes warranted, but maybe there's a more effective way we can collaboratively talk about some of those really big life decisions that our new Year 12 graduates are about to make. We'll talk about this more next.
1: Who knew that the school run could be so funny?
2: I'm Maureen McGillicuddy.
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0: Driving past high schools today, you may have noticed parents standing around holding bouquets of flowers, students dressed up, taking photos and looking pretty excited to have reached this point in their final year of school. And for a lot of Year 12 students, graduation is a really big milestone. But alongside the celebrations, there's another thing happening. They're starting to make some pretty big decisions about what comes next. University, TAFE, work, travel, gap year, where in the country they might want to go for their course. And for some, maybe just working out that they have absolutely no idea and deciding that that is okay as well. So what does it feel like to be 17 or 18 and suddenly having everyone asking, so what are you going to do with your life? And is there a more effective way we can help our youngsters transition through this stage? Joining me this evening is Professor Jay Jung from University of New South Wales, whose research looks at how young people make decisions about their careers and universities. Good evening.
10: Good evening.
0: This is a pretty big time in the life of a Year 12 student.
10: I'm sure it is, yes. We were all there at once, one point.
0: Yeah, and I think the very worst question is, well, what are you going to do next year?
10: It's a common question that 17, 18-year-olds are asked. And quite frankly, many 18-year-olds haven't really had that much time to think about it. They haven't had the education associated with it or the training. So yeah, it's a daunting question, but a question that we all need to address.
0: Yeah, and it is an important one, right? And why is it important for these school leavers to be thinking about what comes next?
10: Well, it's important because it will determine the next phase of their lives, what they will do with themselves. It will impact their entire life trajectory in many ways.
0: Do you think that young people are actually making these decisions based on that long-term picture?
10: No. I think some of the things that young people think about are what they're interested in, what they enjoy doing, what they think they're good at. It might also be like a lifestyle consideration as well. A whole heap of factors that will be different for everyone.
0: Yeah. How much pressure are these youngsters feeling in this moment? I guess, and it's not everyone, is it? You know, it can be different for different people.
10: Yes. It'll be sort of in many ways the first big decision that many 17-year-olds, 18-year-olds make in their lifetime. I think as long as they really think through the key issues, as long as they sort of make a self-assessment of what they're really after, it doesn't have to be such a high-pressure decision. Also, it's not necessarily a permanent decision. People go through changes their entire lives. So I don't think there is a need for young people today to feel a lot of pressure about making a right decision. There's no such thing as a perfect decision.
0: Yeah. Do you think we're good at phrasing it that way sometimes?
10: No, probably not. Probably not. And that's probably because no one's really had that much sort of training in this area. It's sort of a lot of people think it's up to themselves. It's sort of, yeah, I guess for some people, they're not really prepared for this and they don't know how to go about making the decision.
0: Mm. And things, you know, change from generation to generation as well. Like what may have worked for parents when they were leaving school, when it came to making decisions, getting jobs, you know, part-time work, uni work, all of that might look very different these days.
10: The
0: and
10: future.
0: So there can be, a lack of maybe full understanding of how society has changed through that generation.
10: Yes. So I'm sure you know, and all the young people today know that the careers that existed one generation ago, many of them are gone now. We're living in changing times. New careers are coming up all the time. Traditional careers are going. We just need to be mindful of how things are changing, and also the likelihood of things changing, like even 10 years from today, 20 years from today. So, yeah.
0: If you're having these conversations at your place, I'd love to hear how they're going. You can text me 0467 922 702. You can call me as well, 1-300-222-702. Maybe you're a parent, maybe you're a school leaver listing and you want to share your experience through this. I'd love to hear from you. It's 25 minutes away from 9 o'clock. Our guest is Professor Jay Jong, and we are talking about just how to maybe approach this a little bit differently, because it can put some pressure on our young people. And maybe if we have more effective conversations, we can guide them in a different direction, or a direction that's going to take a bit of that pressure off. Because, Jay, how much does the decision you make it at 17 or 18 actually guide your life?
10: Well, it will just guide the initial point, sort of the immediate future after you make the decision, because a lot of people go through many changes in their education, in their careers. I'm sure many of the listeners today, many of them have gone through multiple careers in their lifetimes. It's just, I think this is the new normal. I don't think we're living in times where it's normal for people to expect to stay in one career or one job for the rest of their lives.
0: Yeah, I can remember my grandfather saying, you know, you can't move around too often because people will think that you don't have commitment and you can't stay there too. You don't want to, you know, really nut in and get the job done. And I think he had the one career for his entire life. And I, you know, stayed in my original profession for a long, long time. But it does, you know, there is change is part of life, I think, these days. And jobs open doors to other jobs and careers and opportunities.
10: It's the new normal, I think. It's just and just because you wish to move on, it doesn't mean you failed at a job or failed at a career. It's just you changing.
0: What about for the students who genuinely have no idea at this point what they want to do?
10: I think that the first place to start is to think about what they enjoy doing. So think back to all of their schooling, think back to all of their sort of things outside of school, what they enjoy doing, what they're happiest doing, what their skill set is. What are you good at? Are you a people person? Are you sort of a computer person? Your skill set as well. And then perhaps talk to a couple of people, adults who are in that area. Talk about what it's like to be in those careers, to get a job in those careers. Also consider what are the things that are important to you. Like, is income really important? Mm. Is prestige important? Is lifestyle important? So, and also in this day and age, we have access to so much information about the various careers that exist.
0: Yeah.
10: Often it's just a matter of looking for it and finding something that fits you. And as I noted before, there's no need to think that this is a permanent decision. You can change it later on.
0: Yeah.
10: So, yeah.
0: Things lead to new things. One door opening doesn't mean that 1,000 other doors close behind you.
10: Exactly. Exactly. Yeah.
0: What would you say to, you know, a year 12 student who's sitting there right now thinking, okay, I can do this. I've got to get through my HSC and then I think I know what I want to do, but I just want to, you know, maybe not talk about it so much and just get through this next stage. Enjoy, you know, the end of the year before I really think about it.
10: Well, everyone's got a different approach to life, and if that works for them, great. But I would encourage these students to at least talk to someone, like it could be a teacher, a trusted friend, it could be a mentor, it could be your parents, it could be friends. Talk to some people, get the conversation. I think that they need to start talking about things. I think they need to start researching things, even if it's not full-time. If you're prepared, things just work out much more smoothly, hopefully.
0: Information is power, sometimes right in decision-making. Yeah.
10: Yes, yes.
0: Do we still have, I guess, the same type of job experience, work experience, internships that we may have had that can help young people try before they maybe commit to something?
10: Yes, well, yes. So I'm sure these 17-year-olds, 18-year-olds, that they've had some sort of work experience during their schooling. A lot of the university programs, a lot of the university courses nowadays, they incorporate internships as part of the

0: university study program, and it doesn't have to be a formal arrangement either. There's nothing stopping you from asking a friend or a friend of a parent or a friend of a friend to to allow you to go into their workplace, see what it's like, talk to some people, just to see what it's like. I do think it's really important for young people to get as much information as possible and to get as much experience as possible in the various careers before they make a decision.
1: And sometimes it works. 16-year-old Kaya emailed 666 Canberra at the time to ask if I could just come in and observe maybe, you know, the Alex Sloan weekend show. And I got to come in for a couple of hours when I was in year 10 and sit there and meet Alex and meet Greg Bayliss, the gardening guy, and meet, you know, the producers and see what it was like to put a radio program together and, you know, look at me
0: Here you
1: now.
0: are.
1: Exactly. And all it took was handwritten letters. I'm not sure how many I wrote. I hope I didn't annoy them too much in hindsight. But, you know, it was just that kind of hour or a couple of hours just sitting there and seeing behind the curtain, I guess, to really solidify that, yeah, okay, let's go do journalism.
0: Yeah, well, it's worked for you. I think this sort of approach, this sort of proactive approach, I think this has got you where you are today. So, yeah.
1: Wonderful to have this conversation with you this evening, Jay. Thank you.
0: No problem. Have a nice
1: Professor,
0: evening.
1: yeah, you too. Professor Jay Jung there, Director of Education at the University of New South Wales. Some of your thoughts coming through. Greg says, young people have more challenges than ever before. Greg's advice is keep an open mind, work as hard as you're physically and mentally capable of doing. All I knew when I was that age, says Greg, is I liked the bush. Tony says, I helped both my older daughter choose subjects for the HSC as a path towards getting into university and a potential career path. She chose subjects aligned to a design degree with a career in product and graphic design. However, after 1.5, 1.5 years, she decided it wasn't for her and decided to take 3 months off to work and decide a different path. In the end, she switched into a business degree and is now working in financial services. Oh, that's great to hear, Tony. And you know, taking that time to step away and maybe do something else for a little bit to, you know, clear the mind. Clear minds can make clear decisions sometimes. If you've experienced this, if you're going through it at the moment, would love to hear from you. You can text me 0467 922 702. It's 18 minutes away from 9 o'clock on 702 Sydney, 666 Canberra, and ABC Radio New South Wales. You are with me, Kaya Hadley. We're going to spotlight a sport next, but this is Leanne Rimes. You can't find the blue light.

0: From the movie Coyote Ugly, that song comes off the soundtrack. It is Leanne Rimes with Can't Fight the Moonlight.
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0: We're 14 minutes away from 9 o'clock. It's a sport that people jokingly say is all about picking things up, putting them back down again. But if you look a little closer, you'll see there's a heap of rules, varying skills, a lot of commitment, and a community on the rise in Australia. Do you know what sport it is? We'll talk about it next.
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3: 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While in the NRLW, Saturday, the Roosters play Canberra. And then on Sunday, an all-Queensland affair with the Titans taking on the Broncos. 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
0: This time of the week on Evenings, we like to throw a spotlight on different sports. And look, I'll be up front here. I might be a little bit biased because this year I recently started competing a little bit more seriously in this sport. I'm not very good, but somehow it's ended up meaning a whole lot to me. And I spend a lot of my time thinking about it. And I'm not alone because just in Australia, in the last 2 years, the number of competitive powerlifters has grown by 27%. And you no doubt have people in your life spruiking the merits of strength training, even if they aren't squatting, benching, and deadlifting on a platform. So to take us through the sport of powerlifting, let's meet a very accomplished powerlifter, coach, judge, and gym owner, Beck Chambers, who's going to take you through this sport. Hi, Beck.
5: Hello, how are you?
0: Very well, thank you. Hey, tell me, how did you get into powerlifting?
5: So pretty much I started out just strength training, and I think a lot of people do. And then you suddenly realise that there is a competitive outlet that you can do with your strength training. And once you realise that exists, I feel like all of a sudden you just get really caught up in the competitive nature that is powerlifting.
0: You start seeing people around you as well and you start maybe just competing on the gym floor to start with, and then you realise, wait, there are medals?
5: Yeah, definitely. And I love the fact that it is actually just competitive strength training. Like once you are squatting, benching and deadlifting, there's actually a sport you can do that just requires those three skills.
0: What do you think are some of the misconceptions of powerlifting?
5: Largely that you have to be a very large, muscular man in order to do it. I think we have this association with some very famous large male powerlifters, but actually it's for anyone, everyone. And I would encourage everyone to get involved with it.
0: Well, it's something that's really amazing being at, you know, a local meet at gyms across our community is that you are seeing people of all shapes, of all sizes, of all ages. You know, it ranges from sub juniors to masters three.

0: you're competing, what does that look like?
1: Okay, so a meet day is pretty big day. So what you're doing is 9 lifts total. You get 9 attempts across the squat, bench and deadlift. So you start with the squat. You're doing 3 attempts, as I said, but the first one is one that you want to make sure you've got absolutely locked in. You could do it blindfolded. You'd want to be able to do it for multiple reps. And once you've got that done, you can really start to push. But you need to get that first one in order for your day to continue. Because if you don't make a squat, unfortunately, we call it bombing, which is a bit rough. And it means that you're can't actually get a total. So we want to make sure we get that first squat done so we take the pressure off ourselves. Mm-hmm. Once you're done with squatting, you move on to benching. Again, you get 3 attempts. You want to make that first bench press something that you could once again do very easily and then start to push a little harder. And then you'd move on to deadlifts to end the day. So fun. Deadlifts are the best lift. You do 3 of them. You try really hard on your third one and then the day's over. But it's completely addictive. It sounds so boring, but it's the biggest rush, like, of adrenaline. And I love watching my clients get to do their first meets. It's one of my favorite things ever.
0: What about rules, Beck? Can you just get out there and squat however you like, bench however you like, deadlift however you like?
1: I mean, sort of and sort of not. So with the squat, we are looking for the crease of the hip to descend below the top surface of the leg. So
0: below, I hate that rule.
1: Slightly below, I do too. we should actually abolish it. But we're looking for more than parallel, basically. And then with the bench press, we're bringing the bar down to our chest so that it touches. We're pausing it there and a referee is giving us a press call. So it needs to stop on the chest. But honestly, if you've bench pressed before, you're probably capable of doing that. And deadlifting is genuinely picking it up and putting it back down. Getting to the top of the movement, we're waiting for a down call from the referee. It's the simplest one with the least rules from the judge there.
0: Yeah. For you to take that step from competitor to judge, did that sort of open your eyes to a whole different side of the sport, Beck?
1: Yeah, I really did. I think it just gives you a different perspective when you're sitting there kind of watching the person lift when you're not actually the one lifting. It actually made me feel calmer as an athlete and calmer as a coach as well, because you realize that the person watching you quite literally wants you to make the lift. They're not kind of watching you hoping that you get a red light. And I also think that it just gave me perspective on what a referee is really focusing on and trying to see the lifter do. Made it much easier for me to coach my lifters towards white lights and not missing lifts.
0: And because there's a few different referee positions, so are they looking at different things?
1: They are. So you've got a front referee who we call the head ref. They're the one who's giving commands. And then you've got 2 side referees. So one sitting on each side of you, kind of in line with your hip. And the side referees are looking at things like depth for your squat. They're looking at things like your bottom staying on the bench and your feet staying flat when you're bench pressing. And they're looking at lockout and making sure that you're upright when you deadlift, whereas the head referee is really there to kind of adjudicate the whole day and give those commands.
0: Yeah, and just sometimes a friendly smile to a nervous person coming out for a first squat.
1: Oh. Isn't that good? I know. When the referee smiles at you, you just think you can do anything.
0: Okay, I'm good. I'm good. It's going to be all right.
1: Yeah, exactly. So nice.
0: How have you seen powerlifting change and maybe grow in your time in the sport?
1: Oh, a lot. I really have seen it grow a lot. It's interesting hearing that statistic that you said at the beginning there, that it's 27% growth. That rings true to me, even, on a smaller scale. But I think also what's happened is that because there are more people involved in powerlifting, it's actually just become a bit more robust as a sport in general. I think the standard of lifting has improved. Communities are strengthened. There's a lot more powerlifting gyms out there now too, which is excellent. And they're also in more rural places. So it's not like you just have to go to Sydney to find a powerlifting gym anymore. And the equipment has also become a lot better over the years as well, which is fantastic. And we've got a lot more choice. We don't have to just go to the one brand to get the gear that we want, which is excellent.
0: Yeah. People are out there lifting massive numbers. What do you need to do to make that happen? If you have been strength training for a while and you think, I can put a squat, a bench and a deadlift together. I'm pretty good. What does it take to sort of get to that competitive level?
1: Yeah, I mean, honestly, just time and effort. I really mean that. I think that everybody has the capacity to put together some really impressive numbers. I almost think it's an innate human trait at this point, because

0: There is yet to be a client I've met who I can't help to progress towards some pretty impressive numbers when it comes to kilos, and numbers that they'd tell somebody who possibly doesn't know much about powerlifting or strength training and would make them quite shocked. So I think if you have the drive or the passion, really all you need is the time and the consistent effort, and you will eventually lift something that you can tell somebody on a train and they'll go, "Wow, that is so cool."
1: Or it's a surgeon's office ahead of your wisdom teeth, and you think you're booking in. Just speaking from anecdotal experience, you're booking in your wisdom teeth removal, and I say, "Well, I can't do that week because I can't do before then because I've got a powerlifting meet booked in," and they go, "Wow, what do you bench press?" And then it's a whole conversation starter.
0: Yeah, and you actually bench press a lot, so they would have been very impressed.
1: Yeah, I mean, you weren't at the last comp. You're at my good comp. You weren't at my second comp, but that's okay. We all have off days. And I think that's what I like about powerlifting is there is this community environment. And yes, you are competing against other people, but it's actually a really solo experience as well. It's about, if I can put on an extra 2.5 kilos, if I have really put together a volume block in between my two competitions, just how hard can I push myself and what are my numbers going to look like? And sometimes on the day, I don't even know what my competitors are doing. I'm giving them high fives and I'm thinking they're amazing, but I have got no idea what they've got loaded on the bar.
0: Yeah, it's nice, isn't it? It also, it's nice in a way to think that nobody else is really paying a heap of attention to you, but also that you can always just compete against yourself. Like, just becoming better at what you're doing is really the goal of the sport when it comes down to it.
1: And I think for me, it was learning that you just have to start. You're never going to have the biggest numbers on the day when you're a wee little baby in the sport.
0: No, 100%. And I think biggest regret of most powerlifters is just not doing the competition earlier because you learn a lot from competition day, and I feel like it drives you forward.
1: What are you most proud of when you look at your time in this sport, from all the different elements that you've been, competitor, coach, judge?
0: Yeah, so hard question, but I think ultimately, and it's a bit cheesy, I suppose, but it's kind of like the friends that you meet along the way. Met some of my closest friends through the sport, colleagues, even people that do the same kinds of things that I do at different gyms all across Australia, and feeling the community when we come together for things like nationals and stuff like that. But it's the people, and I'm really glad that I'm a part of it. I feel like it's a huge part of my life actually, and I love it.
1: If we can't try it, are there other ways to support powerlifting in our community? You mentioned, there is a rise in powerlifting gyms as a whole. Is there a way to get amongst it, even if lifting may not be what we want to do?
0: Yeah, I think that going to watch a powerlifting meet is a pretty cool experience.
1: There's
0: Whether
1: always a
0: you
1: good
0: have somebody,
1: barbecue.
0: always a good Barbie, yeah, and also just nice because I think it's one of the only sports I can think of where the whole crowd cheers for every single person, whether they know them or not, which is lovely because, sometimes maybe the person that you're there to support directly is competing against the other person, but you're still cheering for them too.
1: Give us the cheer. What do we say? What's the powerlifting cheer?
0: We go up,
1: Up, up, up,
0: it's always up. And I think that, you said even if you're not interested in strength training, but I just want to put it out there. Can everyone please be interested in strength training? I think it's really good for us all, and I think it's great for longevity into the future. So give it a go. It's not too late. It's never too late to start.
1: Beck, it's been great learning a little bit more about powerlifting. Thank you.
0: Thank you. Thanks for having me. I appreciate it.
1: Beck Chambers there, powerlifting coach, athlete, judge, and a co-owner of a powerlifting-focused gym owner for our sport spotlight. We've got the news fast upon us, then an hour left. Fred Watson will be along to talk all things stargazing. So if you've got a question, get it in now, 0467 922 702.
2: When it's on the agenda,
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2: When you need the details,
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6: ABC News with Glenn Lauder. A friend of the late Aussie rock legend Angry Anderson's remembered the Rose Tattoo frontman as a very passionate man. Anderson's family's confirmed his death just weeks

0: weeks after the 79-year-old fell ill during the band's European tour. As well as achieving international acclaim with the band, Anderson had a successful solo career and multiple television and movie roles. Music journalist Murray Engelhart says Rose Tattoo was enormously important to his late friend.
1: He'll talk about everything from astronomy to architecture, and you try and get a word in sometimes when he's on a roll. Very well-read guy, which would surprise a lot of people. Very, very passionate. Very passionate guy.
0: Top Iranian and US officials have held talks at the UN in New York as President Donald Trump threatened to annihilate the Islamic Republic if a peace deal is not reached. No breakthrough has been reported from the meeting, which is the first since a June ceasefire between the nations unraveled. With midterm elections just around the corner, Mr. Trump is facing increasing pressure to end the conflict. Former Australian Foreign Minister Bob Carr says the US President's speech was not surprising.
2: The American President pitching himself to the world in terms of rhetoric about annihilating another country just confirms, I think, the view that middle powers and American allies would have of this radical US administration.
0: An Australian-Jordanian dual citizen accused of acting as a money mule for a business email scam syndicate has been denied bail for a third time by a court in Canberra, with the story Declan Gooch.
3: It's alleged Motassem Yusuf Abed Abu Hamad, now known by the surname Yusuf, facilitated the movement of $1.5 million obtained through business email scams and converted it into gold bullion and cash to avoid detection. In the ACT Magistrates Court, his lawyer argued delays in obtaining a brief of evidence from prosecutors, as well as his wife having secured public housing and needing help with their children, amounted to a significant change in circumstances. But Special Magistrate Sean Richter said he wasn't able to make orders that would prevent the Jordanian embassy potentially issuing a passport, and he could flee the country. The case returns to court next month.
0: There are warnings the price of some products will rise when credit and debit card surcharges are phased out from next week. Merchants will no longer be able to charge fees for the use of FPOS, Visa, MasterCard and American Express payments from the 1st of October. The move is expected to save consumers $1.6 billion a year, but payment systems expert Professor Steve Worthington from Swinburne University says merchants still have to cover their costs.
4: It will be stopping merchants getting some compensation for accepting cards. We as consumers will probably find there'll be some price increases because merchants will try to recoup their lack of surcharging by inching up their prices.
0: At least 11 people have been killed in a mass shooting near Durban in South Africa. The victims were attending a party at a home in the Kwamakutha township when gunmen stormed in and opened fire. They also set fire to vehicles outside. Colonel Robert Nechuwanda says police are investigating the scene.
5: There were people who were inside the house having a party when these three men armed with firearms arrived and opened fire on them. 10 victims died at the scene and 4 were taken to hospital, where one of them succumbed to gunshot injuries. The motive, although it's not known as yet.
0: Russia has slammed jet-powered drones into sites across Kyiv, killing at least one person and injuring several others. Here's William Howard Evans.
6: Explosions have been heard across the capital, with smoke billowing from several areas. Russia has changed tactics in recent weeks, attacking the city with near constant barrages of the faster and high-flying jet drones that are harder to intercept. Hours before the strikes, Ukrainian President Volodymyr Zelensky sat down with his US counterpart Donald Trump on the sidelines of the UN General Assembly in New York. Mr. Zelensky discussed a potential bilateral ceasefire on energy-related targets, saying his country will stick to its end of the bargain if Moscow does.
0: And the Brisbane AFL midfielder Lachie Neal is in Melbourne as he fights to overturn his one-match ban for striking ahead of the grand final. The club's taking the case to the appeals board tomorrow after a failed challenge at the tribunal. Neal says he's still holding out hope of playing against Fremantle on Saturday afternoon.
7: The club and myself have decided to appeal the tribunal's decision. Obviously very hopeful that that's successful, but regardless of the result, I will be here to support the boys and the club this week, so it's a big week for the club.
0: Meanwhile, Frio has had its final home training session before heading to Melbourne ahead of Saturday's grand final. ABC News.

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2: A very good evening to you. Thank you for hanging out, sharing your stories, listening along. It's been a lovely time this evening, and we still have 55 minutes left to soak up this glory. And we're going to go stargazing. We've seen that cloud cover lift around much of New South Wales and the ACT today. That's been hanging around for the last couple of days. That's cleared. So hopefully it might be a good night to look at the sky and things. You know, when we're in this change of season period, can start to get interesting in the night sky. Fred Watson will be dropping by, and he's ready to answer your stargazing, your space-related questions. So if you have one, get them through now, 0467 922 702. You can call as well, 1300 222 702. We can put your moon, star, universe, space questions to Fred after 9:30. So get them through now, 0467 922 702. We'll share some feel-good news that you might have missed in between all the major Australian and national headlines that tend to, you know, dominate your feeds. But up next, I'd like us to take a moment, slow things down on this Wednesday night, and just step into nature. Soak up the smell of the bush, the sounds of wind through the trees, bird song bouncing through the air around you. Are you a lover of bird sounds, of bird calls? If you think about it, are there some that maybe tickle your ears a little bit more than others? I can't help but smile every time I hear a kookaburra. I don't know, something just feels special about being able to hear them at full laugh. And it turns out there are certain bird sounds and songs and calls that are particularly pleasing to the human ear. I wonder if you know which ones they might be, or if you have a favourite bird call, you can let me know. 1300 222 702 or text me 0467 922 702. We'll talk more about this next.
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2: Spring has definitely sprung, and it's something you can hear as well. What bird have you noticed popping up in the garden? And do you find bird calls soothing? Is there any particular bird you find most relaxing a little? Or are the birds an alarm you really wish you could turn off in the morning? Whether it's the cuckoo, koala. Can you identify birds by the sounds of their calls? And which ones do you love the most? Let me know. 1300 222 702. Let's talk about this. Gisella Kaplan is an emeritus professor in animal behaviour in the School of Science and Technology at the University of New England, and the author of over 250 research articles and 22 books. And I think fair to say, maybe Australia's biggest bird lover. Gisella, hello.
3: Hello. Good evening, Kaya.
2: Do you have a bird song? Like, what does that mean to you? What do you love about the different calls that birds can make?
3: Well, it's interesting in the sense that worldwide, when you study this, we seem to judge bird song by the purity of its sound. So their tonal, soft, liquid qualities that are varied and may take a long time to develop as a youngster, and a song may be particularly long and varied. So perhaps the magpie is the prime example of a varied song, and the nightingale in Europe, or the blackbird in Europe. These are songs that are particularly tonal and fluid and get into a variety of sounds. It sounds like I called one of the magpies Maria Callas, a beautiful way of which crescendos are developed. And in magpies, for instance, and the nightingales, there's never a repeat of a song. It's always different.
2: Is it?
3: It's never quite the same, yes. So, you know, you may have identified, I've identified 947 different sounds in magpies alone, and the way they're organised and they may be repeated, it's always a new song.
2: Wow, 947 different sounds for magpies.
3: Sounds. And imagine our alphabet only contains, what, how many letters?
2: 26, isn't it?
3: 26, yeah. Exactly. And see how many words we can make with that. So imagine 900 and something different sounds. And I have been privileged to hear once a duet between a pied butcher bird and a magpie. And the butcher bird is equally wonderful in its purity and sound. And they actually waited for each other to offer something for the duet they sang. It's unique. I've never heard this again.
2: So are they singing? Are they talking? Is it a call and response in the way that we might label it like that? Or is it just two birds making sounds at the same time, Gisela?
3: Yeah, well, look, I've spent 20 years trying to figure out exactly those questions. And again, I've come back to the magpie because it's most unusual. The magpie is a territorial bird. And territorial birds are meant to have only calls that guard their territory, with a few other additional small songs, perhaps. But if the magpie sings his heart out, and he can do so. I've recorded magpies that have done their beautiful warble in the top of a tree, being perfectly happy with life in late summer, for 8 hours.
2: 8 hours?
3: Yes, and then we studied how this is physiologically even possible, and we discovered that they can switch from one side of their syrinx, which is their voice box, to the other without, and with very, very minimal energy. That is a surprising thing, and yet their calls are very, very audible and over a long distance. So I don't think there's another bird in the world that can do it for that length of time. And then, of course, the lyre. And so we don't know what the function is other than for it being very pleased with itself. Well, let's say the lyre bird makes beautiful sounds, and most of them are mimicked, and we know precisely what they are for. They are just to attract a female.
2: Yeah.
3: So this is just showmanship, you see. So he's strutting about and he adds species after species to his particular repertoire, and then they listen.
2: I'm glad you mentioned the lyre bird because we've got a little bit of Sir David Attenborough talking about the lyre bird.

0: There's the kookaburra.
1: He can imitate the calls of at least 20 different species. He also, in his attempt to outsing his rivals, incorporates other sounds that he hears in the forest. That was a camera shutter. And again.
2: Such clever birds, the lyrebird, Gisella.
0: Yes, I once studied them and compared accuracy of their mimicry. And the magpie actually won. The magpie mimics more accurately.
2: Really?
0: In a musical term than the lyrebird. But the lyrebird does it with more panache and obviously there to impress. But he slurs over things and cheats.
2: He's lazier than that magpie that was singing for 8 hours.
0: The magpie's meticulous. And we have no idea why that would be, because it goes against all the rules of territorial birds by their other birds. And the magpie is an excellent mimic as well, by the way. Mm. Many people don't know that. They can mimic human speech comfortably and they sound very human. I have, in fact, played back to an audience in Europe at a conference. At the end, a little passage by magpies, and it says in broad Aussie slang, "Go away!" And nobody had any trouble understanding that.
2: We're getting some beautiful texts come through 0467922702, sharing your favourite birds across our region. This text says, love the sounds of birds, especially early morning and listening to the willy wagtails in the middle of the night, says Greg. We've got a couple of votes coming through for the butcher bird. Sandy from Matcham says, butcher bird, so fabulous. Marty in Mount Kembla says, I live in Mount Kembla on the Illawarra Escarpment and the bird life is great. Hard to pick, but the cat bird and the butcher bird are a couple of my faves. Here is a butcher bird.

0: What do you hear, Gisella, when you listen to the Butcher Bird?
1: The Butcher Bird has, again, this incredible repertoire of a musical. It is a musical repertoire, which is beautifully tonal and measured in time and space. They don't tend to mimic very much, but they do sing beautiful songs and seem to be aware that they're beautiful. But I have to tell you that there is a very sinister dark side to that music.
0: Tell
1: they're
0: me.
1: like a Pied Piper. They actually attract other birds to listen to them, and I've watched it. I used to have many budgerigars in a big aviary. The butcher bird began to sing at the top of the cage, and all the budgerigars would go close to the top of the cage, and then he began killing them.
0: No! So it's to lure them in.
1: That was a clear purpose for the song, but they also have a song that is to attract a female. But there is this sinister side. I was shocked, absolutely shocked. My budgerigars, and they were totally taken by that song of the butcher bird.
0: They're like sirens.
1: Like sirens, definitely. But there are other birds. I don't know, many people know the eastern spinebill. It's a tiny little honey eater. It's got the most powerful voice in this tiny little body. Beautiful sounds.
0: Let's have a listen.
1: Again.

0: When you say tiny body, Gisella, what are we talking about?
1: We're talking about something like 12 gram bird.
0: Wow.
1: Consisting largely of a beak of a honey eater to go into a curved beak.
0: Yep.
1: But a body that isn't any bigger or longer than your little index finger. So it's tiny, waist next to nothing.
0: And has that
1: beautiful
0: that call.
1: Markings. Disappears completely within Melaleucas and so forth, and has this powerful little voice. When I first heard it, I had to follow it. I thought, this can't be true. This is a tiny, tiny little bird. And then another bird that many Australians no longer know very well, but it actually occurs right across Australia, is the grey shrike thrush. It looks a bit in size like a blackbird, but it's greyish and sort of brownish tones. It's got the most beautiful big eyes. And I heard this beautiful song and I thought, I have no idea if somebody's pulling my leg and putting a recording on. And I kept following the sound, and I found it at last in this grey shrike thrush. So that's got a beautiful voice.
0: Mm.
1: And I don't think anybody has ever actually studied that in detail and what it's for. There are completely different reasons why these birds sing. Many of them, of course, are to impress. But the butcher bird, obviously, also to do its other things. And the magpie just to please itself.
0: Gisella, I know you're a massive bird fan, so this might be a hard question, but is there a bird song you don't like?
1: Well, I do have to say that a bird that completely and constantly repeats one note, and one note only, that's like the male fig bird, can get a bit tedious.
0: So it's not that you don't like it, you just wish he'd do something else.
1: Pardon?
0: You don't necessarily not like it, you just wish every now and then he'd do something else.
1: Exactly. So it's just the tediousness of it. Some people find some bird song or calls too loud, and we certainly have a lot of loud birds. And there was an interesting part in having some

0: Southeast Asian students there, they're called the Kookaburras monkey birds, and they were frightened of them.
1: I can see why. If you don't know what it is, I think when my husband first was in Australia from the UK, and he knew of the kookaburra, but I'm not sure he'd ever heard it before. And straight away he thought, what he said to, you know, the Australian around him, what was that? Do we need to be worried? So I do think if you haven't heard it before, it might be a bit of a shock.
0: Yes, and of course, when they do this in competitive situations, and usually that's a chorus of triumph when they have finally secured their territory over another competing group. But it's interesting that you mention that, Kaya, because in the Rudyard Kipling film, the Jungle Boy, the kookaburra sound is used throughout as a kind of eerie sound in the background. And of course, it's totally wrong. It's meant to play in India. There are no kookaburras, but it really works as enhancing that sense of eeriness. So there you are, the monkey, the monkey bird. And it's an amazing thing that they come together to sing together this particular thing, to say, we have our territory, we are here, and we are safe, and we're secure, and we have won this round, and thank you very much.
1: Janina's put in another vote for the Willy Wagtail, saying our Willy Wagtails chat all night. And this texter says, bell birds on the north side of the Naruma Bridge, Bell Bird Hill near Eden. Yeah, bell birds are a beautiful bird to listen to, especially if they're going around a valley or something.
0: Well, the point is, I haven't mentioned the bell bird. It actually sounds wonderful. It sounds like tinker bells going through the forest, because it goes just ping, ping, ping, ping, ping. And you hear this from everywhere. And it really is like lighting up a Christmas tree with different candles. Mm. It's that feeling. And but each of the birds may only have one sound.
1: Yeah. Do you think that in Australia we're pretty lucky with our bird sounds, our bird calls?
0: We're not only pretty lucky, I think we're extremely lucky, because we've got the most unusual range of birds, and of course with very different function. But the loudness of it also means that it carries through a forest or through a valley. For instance, a lyrebird you can hear for kilometres.
1: Mm.
0: And that needs to be so, because the females might be that far away. But having that kind of variety and personal expression means you can go through a forest and literally have a whole orchestra of different birds that you can identify in the forest. And there's another interesting thing about the mimicry. You see, these wretched channel bill cuckoos, the largest cuckoo in the world. It's huge. And I say wretched because they really parasitize, particularly magpies and currawong nests. And when the young cuckoo grows up, which is far larger than the parent bird, the magpie, the bird in the nest issues sounds that sound like magpies.
1: Oh, they learn.
0: So there was this kind of, because I often thought, well, magpies are so intelligent, why don't they figure this out? But when you hear the way they call for food and the way their beak is, I mean, the colour is different. So the birds are fairly tolerant of that. But the sound for begging for food is almost identical to magpie young sounding for food. So they keep feeding it.
1: Gisella, it's been really great to talk about the beautiful bird calls that we have around New South Wales and the ACT. Thank you for your time this evening.
0: That's a great pleasure. Thank you, Kaya,
1: Gisella,
0: for having me.
1: Gisella Kaplan there, Emeritus Professor in Animal Behaviour. Thanks to this text who says, living on a houseboat on the Hawkesbury, I hear and see so many birds. My favourite to see are the sacred kingfisher, and I have a wild magpie that often comes to my boat, says Wayne. Keep your bird stories, your favourite bird calls coming through 0460.

0: this way.
1: Lady Gaga, with Always Remember Us This Way, 28 minutes past nine. 702 Sydney, 666 Canberra and ABC Radio New South Wales. You're with me, Kaya Handley. We've been talking birds. Scotty from Camden texted in saying, I was lucky to see a sing-off between two groups of kookaburras in trees about 200 metres apart from my backyard. Fantastic, says Scotty. Kerry's called in from Coffs Harbour. Hi, Kerry.
2: Hi, Kaya. No, I didn't hear all the program, but what I've heard is most interesting. I have Gisela's book on the magpie.
1: Oh, yeah.
2: Interesting book, wonderful. But what I was ringing for, we have kookaburras here and I live near Hogmanay Drive. I don't know whether you know it, but we have kookaburras and the adult brings one juvenile down and the juvenile can't laugh like the adults can.
1: Oh, they have to learn.
2: Yes, and the noise they make is like a cough, like coughing. But it was most interesting because I didn't know that and I thought, I know that's a kookaburra, although its feathers were very fluffy and it was lovely and it was sitting next to the adult that you could tell was an adult.
1: Mm.
2: You heard this noise and so I Googled it and found out that they can't, they have to learn how to laugh.
1: There you go.
2: Like we have to learn to talk.
1: Exactly, exactly. Almost, I imagine, a similar sort of process in mimicking, you know, yes. their parents.
2: Mm. But the magpies are wonderful. We have them where I used to live and they come and sit outside our front door and warble for us to feed them. We had cats and I taught them not to chase the birds.
1: Oh, good on you.
2: The magpie would sit on the runner of the sliding door because he knew the cat food was over just

0: up and hopped away.
1: Carrie.
0: I take a handful of cat food down and found the clothesline, and here he had three juveniles that he was feeding.
1: Oh, they can get very cheeky. Carrie, thank you for sharing that. You can keep your thoughts on birds coming through 0467 922 702. It's time to get into some good news.

0: this point on a Wednesday night, the doom and gloom of the news cycle is starting to get to you. Never fear, because evening's producer Natasha Hotman is here. Hello.
1: Hello, Kaya.
0: Bringing us the good news.
1: So these are the stories that have definitely made me smile this week. The first is about a six-year-old from China who has broken a world record.
0: Stop. Overachiever.
1: So at 6 years old, Lian Yunji from the southwest China province in Sichuan, she broke this world record twice, actually, within 3 days. And it was the world record for speed Rubik's cubing.
0: Wow.
1: So it's pretty incredible. She does an average speed of 4.52 seconds, and then she got it down again to 4.27 seconds, making her the world's only female cuber to have an average time under 4.5 seconds.
0: It's like so impressive.
1: At 6 years old. And look, there is just, if you have the chance to look up this article on the ABC website, just seeing the footage of her smiling after doing it with this giant red bow and missing front teeth.
0: Oh!
1: It is so beautiful.
0: She's just like a normal six-year-old who just happens to have this incredible talent at solving Rubik's cubes.
1: I mean, she's mastered more than 1,300 Rubik's cube algorithms, and she spends 2 to 3 hours a day training. And she's been doing it for the past year, and she enlisted the help of a Rubik's cube coach, and her parents, both of them, help out with her Rubik's cube training. It's really sweet. So the current world record for the fastest single solving of the cube is 2.76 seconds, and that was done by a nine-year-old.
0: Wow.
1: So she's got 3 years of training, and I reckon she'll be going for it.
0: As long as there's no thumb injury or anything.
1: No.
0: You know, hopefully that training has some good rest and recovery for the thumbs in between.
1: Yes, exactly. But she seems to be absolutely overjoyed by the challenge of it. And, yeah, she's very a very happy six-year-old.
0: I love it. I love it. Okay, what's your second story?
1: The second story is about these two new stick insects which have been uncovered this week. So up in far north Queensland, an entomologist by the name of Braxton Jones, he spends his life searching for insects and it's an absolute passion and love for them that drives him to go out into rainforests every day looking for insects.
0: Love it.
1: And he's found some new to the world. And I just think it's wonderful. We're discovering new things about the wonderful place we live in every day.
0: Yeah.
1: And these two insects, like all insects in far north Queensland, are huge. So these stick insects can grow to about the length of 16 centimetres long.
0: A half a ruler.
1: Yeah. Think 30 centimetre ruler, half of that, that is the size of the stick insect.
0: Yeah, it's big, big stick insect. It's bigger than a pen.
1: Bigger than a pen, and they live in the coastal rainforest from Tully to north of Cooktown. They've got these big mottled wings.
0: Wow.
1: And the way he uncovered them is that he collects the females so that the eggs can be examined, because it's a strange thing that with stick insects that you can identify the species just through the eggs that the females lay.
0: Only through the eggs. Otherwise, you don't. They might look like it. They must all look like each other.
1: Yes.
0: To a point.
1: Or to a point.
0: Some other species.
1: Yes. Yeah, so just from the egg, you can identify the species. And, you know, the identification of these new species, it is important for conservation efforts, particularly for creatures only found in small areas. So
0: yeah.
1: new science, new discovery of these two insects in Australia.
0: I have always wanted to discover something just so you get to name it.
1: Yes, what would you name it?
0: Well, I don't know. You know, sometimes it's if you're doing it the first time, then you kind of, you know, you maybe want to get a little bit vain about it. But when he's found two at once, he can get a bit creative. You know when that beetle was found that looked like someone called it Beyonce because it had like curves and hips and it had quite a musical call, I think. So I think it would be fun to find something new and then decide to name it based on maybe what it looks like or maybe where you were or like a good pun.
1: I think Robert Irwin has a sea snail named after him.
0: That seems perfect. It seems perfect. All right, we're going from stick insects into the world of music.
1: Yes. So, I mean, our listeners know that I am a huge Swiftie. So, of course, I'm very excited to have found the news story that Taylor Swift is releasing a new song on Friday.
0: Friday? You don't even have to wait that long.
1: No, it's coming out so soon and I'm so excited. Yes, it'll be quite a big thing. It's called Patient Zero is the song name. And she's changed. I mean, again, if you know the Swift world, there are lots of clues that fans can deduce information from.
0: Okay.
1: And she recently appeared in a cameo appearance at the Emmys.
0: Mm-hmm.
1: And
0: oh, yes. In Law and Order, right? SVU?
1: Yes. So she did a Law and Order sketch at the Emmys. And on the whiteboard in the background, there were clues that she'd perhaps be announcing something. So, that's what fans have deduced. And she did officially announce it on her Instagram that she's got this new song coming out. And, look, she is now married, recently married. It's her first song since being married.
0: Ooh. Do we know if it was recorded pre or post nuptials?
1: Not sure. I don't think yet.
0: Yeah, but all right.
1: She is an absolute star. She constantly works and
0: doesn't stop. No time for a honeymoon.
1: No.
0: If we've got new music dropping on Friday.
1: Yes. It's going to be really an amazing thing. She goes above and beyond to deliver for her fans. She has 12 original studio albums and then 4 re-recorded Taylor versions. And, you know, she did the Eras tour for almost 2 years.
0: Mm.
1: And while on tour, she recorded, wrote, released another album and then started performing it on the tour. So
0: it's great because it means that as a, you know, a fan, you always have something to listen to, right?
1: Yeah, well, I mean, obviously no person is perfect and she's one of the first people to say that about herself, but you can't say that she isn't dedicated to her music or her fans.
0: Yeah.
1: You know, she takes huge enjoyment in producing music. It's what she loves to do. So I'm very excited to hear about Patient Zero and I'll give my review of it on evenings, I'm sure, soon.
0: Yeah, I'm sure you will. And so is she someone who does just drop singles or will this point to a new album
1: possibly, in
0: a not-too-distant future?
1: Yeah, it would be her 13th album.
0: Lucky number 13.
1: Which, you know, so many fans are speculating, what will that be about? And then will she ever release a version of Reputation? Who knows?
0: Who? No, I'm sure she does.
1: she knows. Know. She's a mastermind, so yes.
0: Well, I've got absolutely no access to I've got absolutely no access to the new song early for you.
1: No.
0: I'm so sorry.
1: But we can go with one of my favourite ones.
0: Yeah, tell me. What would you like us to play while we wait, while we count down the hours until that Friday release?
1: Well, my favourite album is Midnights.
0: Okay. That's your era? Is that what we say?
1: Yeah, I'd say that's my era. I went to the Eras tour dressed up in Midnights outfit.
0: That's your era. Yeah.
1: So I absolutely love that album. And, yeah, let's have a bit of Bejeweled.
0: Here we go. Just to get you through until Friday. Thanks, Natasha.
1: Thanks.

0: Count it down, Swifties. You only have to wait till Friday until a new track from Taylor Swift. That is Bejeweled.
1: Evenings with Kaya Handley.
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0: We are 18 minutes away from 10 o'clock. It's time to get your questions in for Fred Watson. Give us a buzz, 1-300-222-702. Fred will drop by next.
1: Matt O'Kine, disruptive in class. Whoa. Becky Lucas, too clever for her own good.
3: Okay, blow up.
1: Dave Hughes, won't sit still in maths. Oh, Ron Lewis, made her teacher cry. Luke McGregor, permanent detention.
4: That's the one you know you're in trouble.
1: Nina Oyama, every day is muck-up day. 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

0: answer any of your questions about the beyond, about space, about astronomy. 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You can text as well, 0467-922-702. Fred is here. Hi, Fred.
1: Kaya, how are you?
0: Yeah, I'm so well, thank you. How are you?
1: I'm doing very well too, thank you.
0: Good.
1: All good, all good.
0: Hey, today was the spring equinox, right?
1: That's exactly right. It happened at about 10 o'clock this morning. I hope you noticed it.
0: I can't say that I did. Should I have? Did something magical happen, Fred, and I just was looking the wrong way?
1: It didn't. So what is the equinox? Well, it's actually the moment that there is a specific time related to this. It's not just a day, it's a specific time. And it's when the centre of the sun seems to cross the equator. The sky has an equator. It's just our own Earth's equator that's projected out into space. And as the sun appears to move through the sky during the year, it's not really the sun that's moving, of course, it's the Earth. Mm. But it looks as though the sun is moving southerly at the moment, moving to the south, which means that we will have summer before too long. But the centre of the sun crosses the equator, and that defines the moment of the equinox. But some of your listeners, because this is something that ABC listeners often pick up on because they look at things like sunrise and sunset times. They know that equinox basically means equal night. So it's 12 hours of darkness or 12 hours of night, 12 hours of daylight, except that happened on the 19th, not today. And people wonder why that should be. Why is it not today that you've got 12 hours of darkness with the sun below the horizon, 12 hours above the horizon? And I'm sure, you've probably got some ideas on that, have you, Kaya?
0: Not really. It's not something I spend a lot of time thinking about. No. And I'm not as clever as our listeners that I wouldn't have even picked it up, that subtlety.
1: Neither am I. Except I was delighted to notice yesterday Tom Saunders mentioned it on the ABC News.
0: Tom is a very smart man.
1: You were on air at that time, so you wouldn't have seen. But he did mention it. And it's a real subtlety. And what it's about is the way sunrise and sunset times are denoted. Because it's not the centre of the sun hitting the horizon that is the definition of a sunset or a sunrise. So let's think about sunset, because it's the easiest one to talk about. As the sun goes down in the western half of the sky, the sun's not a point of light. It's got a diameter. It's about half a degree. We measure it in degrees in astronomy. And sunset is the instant at which the top of the sun's disk passes below the horizon. And so it's not the centre of the sun, it's the top of the sun's disk as it passes below the horizon.
0: Ah.
1: So that means you're seeing a little bit more daylight than you'd expect. And in fact, there's a little bit more to it than that as well. And that's that the Earth's atmosphere actually bends the light of the sun. And so when you see it on the horizon, because that light has been bent or refracted, it's actually already below the horizon. So the sun is kind of well down by the time we see that last sliver disappearing. And it's because you measure sunset and sunrise from those instants when the sun's disk appears to set below the horizon, taking into account its diameter and the bending of the light in the atmosphere. That's why this difference occurs.
0: All right.
1: It's a bit complicated, but
0: it's fascinating,
1: really,
0: though.
1: Explained it well, but
0: no,
1: yeah, it's one of those little quirks of science that, as I said, your listeners will notice.
0: All right, are you ready for some big questions from those very smart listeners?
1: Yeah, thanks.
0: 1-300-222-702. If you have one, you can text as well, 0467-922-702. Brian is here this evening. Hi, Brian.
2: Oh, hello, Kia.
0: What is your question for Fred?
2: Hello, Professor Fred. My question to Professor Fred is about the Big Bang Theory. I understand the Big Bang occurred at the starting of time, where time equals zero and there was no space. But has anybody done any studies as to how much energy had to be released at that instant?
1: Yeah, you can find it on the web. It's not a number I keep in my head because it's an enormous number with a lot of noughts after it. But it's because of the fact that, and just recapping for anybody who's not aware of what we're talking about, the Big Bang is the event in which we think the whole universe was created about 13.8 billion years ago. And it was some kind of explosion. And you're right, Brian, we think time started as well as space starting at that time. But you can basically work back from the way we see the universe now, because we know a lot of that energy that went into the Big Bang event basically turned into matter, and we can make pretty good estimates of the matter content of the universe. We could do that by actually looking at the way things move in the universe. So as I said, I don't have the number in my head. I probably could have looked it up in the time that we're speaking, but you will find it easy to find on the internet. The basically energy of the Big Bang is what you're looking for. It's the age-old story in the, you know, putting the origin of the universe in a nutshell. In the beginning, there was nothing, and then it exploded, and we really don't know why that happened.
0: Thanks for your question, Brian.
2: Thank you, Professor. You,
1: I hope that makes sense.
0: Yeah, you have a good night. Thank you. 1-300-222-702. You can text as well, 0467-922-702. Wayne says on the text, "Hi, Fred. Last evening, the moon and that there was a moon and a very bright small star. First of the evening, it looked quite amazing. What do we know? What was it? Well, obviously the moon, but..."
1: Yeah, the moon's... in fact, it was even more spectacular a few nights ago, because the moon, being not very far from the Earth, it's only 384,000 kilometres away as the crow flies, it's because of that, it moves relatively quickly through the sky.

0: The moon was not far from, I've forgotten which one it was, Antares, which is the brightest star in the Scorpion, not very long ago. But these stars are all much, much fainter than Venus is at the moment. It's very bright, looks like an aircraft landing light.
1: Don says, can you tell us what the bright light slash planet in the southwest is at the moment? Is that Venus?
0: That's correct,
1: Yeah.
0: yes, it is.
1: Yep, she shines bright. Old Venus, doesn't she?
0: She does, yeah. A marvelous world. In physical terms, very similar to the Earth. It's often called Earth's ugly sister because it's about the same size, but it's got hellish conditions. The temperature's about 450 degrees Celsius, and it's
1: Oh
0: got
1: dear.
0: sulfuric acid in its atmosphere. So,
1: It's not for us. It's not
0: not
1: for
0: for
1: us.
0: us, no. Absolutely.
1: Fred Watson is with us here on ABC Evenings. You can get your question into him 1-300-222-702. Jimmy's on the line. Hi, Jimmy.
2: Yeah, good day.
1: What's
2: How
1: your
2: you
1: yeah? Well, what's your question?
2: I was wondering what happens to the antiparticle. So when the particle and an antiparticle pop into existence and then annihilate themselves, and when they do it on the event horizon of a black hole, if the antiparticle goes into the black hole, does it annihilate some matter in the black hole?
0: That's a great question, Jimmy. And what you're talking about is something we call Hawking radiation. And
2: Yeah,
0: just to once again give a bit of a background to this story, empty space has this weird property that particles can pop into existence and then immediately annihilate. It's totally, totally bizarre, completely counter to our normal experience. But yes, if you have that happen right near what we call the event horizon of a black hole, that is the point of no return. Nothing can escape from the black hole. And one particle stays outside, one goes into the black hole. Yes, it is actually absorbed into the black hole itself, whereas the one on the outside forms what we call Hawking radiation, predicted by Stephen Hawking in the 1970s, which is basically him saying that black holes can actually evaporate because they can radiate. It's a very, very low-level radiation. We don't think any black holes have yet evaporated because their time scale is in hundreds of billions of years. But that's what happens. It does the trapped particle would go into the black hole. Quite correct.
2: Yes, so the Hawking radiation is the other particle being radiated.
0: Correct, that's right. The one
2: And
0: that, go ahead.
2: so they're both antiparticles, or is there? I thought there was an antiparticle and a particle. That's the
0: Yes, that's
2: problem.
0: right. It is. It's two versions of the same thing in a very weird way that between the four walls that we're all sitting in tonight, I've never properly understood.
1: Thanks
0: Thanks
1: for
0: very
1: your
0: much for your
1: question,
0: question.
2: Thank you
1: Jimmy.
2: very much.
1: Sticking with the Big Bang, Fred, John in Batemans Bay said, before the Big Bang, there was nothing, a void in which, in fact, is nothing. Where did it come from? I've been confused for years, says John.
0: Well, we all are, really, John, because it's probably the best analog is the one we just mentioned, Stephen Hawking. It's the one he used in his book, A Brief History of Time. And what he said in that is if you, and he was living in the Northern Hemisphere, so he referred to the North Pole. If you head towards the North Pole, you're sort of going steadily more and more north as you head that way. But when you get to it, you can't go any further north because you're there and there isn't anything else. And in a way, that's an analog for the way we think time works in the universe. You can go back in time to this event, analogous, I suppose, to the North Pole, but the event of the Big Bang. But beyond that, there's nothing. And I suspect, really, to qualify that in a more precise way, there's nothing that we understand. That might be a better way of putting it, because physics. The physics of the origin and evolution of the universe can tell us a lot, a huge amount, but it can't cope with nothing. It can't cope with where that nothingness came from, if indeed it came from anywhere. It becomes something that we don't we at the moment do not have the scientific or the theoretical framework to describe, which I think in itself is extremely interesting, because I think there might be things that we can never understand, and that might be one of them.
1: And I think sometimes we just have to come to terms with that, don't we? That maybe in our lifetime we won't understand them, and perhaps we will understand

0: them into the future, but also maybe we won't.
1: That's correct. And I mean, science is progressing by leaps and bounds, and I'm not talking about AI or anything like that. The sort of science that I'm involved with, particle physics, the universe, astronomy, it's just charging ahead in an extraordinary way. And I look forward to things that we know about already, but we don't understand them, which we definitely will understand. I hope I'm still around to understand them myself. But I think there might be things sort of beyond that, that we simply don't have the equipment to understand them.
0: You mentioned AI very quickly. We got a question saying, you know, what is being done to sort of protect astronomy from AI when we are seeing negative incidents across other sort of sectors?
1: Yeah, that's right. I think the thing that your listeners thinking about is the way that AI has hacked a competing company, which is, to my mind, highlights the need for guardrails, which is one of the buzzwords at the moment in the AI
0: yeah,
1: world.
0: It sure is.
1: Astronomy's in a slightly different, a slightly different regime from the commercial world, because generally speaking, in astronomy, there's not stuff that is going to have an immediate commercial value. Mm. It's knowledge for its own sake. And AI can definitely be harnessed in a safe way to tackle that and to give us the very best outcomes in using the enormous quantities of data that we have to hand these days, and looking at it in a new light and looking at it in a way that gives us the answers that we're looking for.
0: Fred, I feel like we could have, you know, we could always fill an hour or more of just, you know, chatting, but we have run out of time. We didn't even get to your topics. We had such great questions. So thank you for bringing your wisdom to evenings tonight.
1: Lovely to talk to you, Kaya. Thanks very much.
0: Fred Watson, Australia's Astronomer at Large. Thanks for your questions coming through. You do just have to get them in nice and early. It's why we give you a heap of notice, but we'll take some of those on notice and see if we can put them to Fred in the coming weeks. We've got just a few minutes left before we hand over to the Nightlife team. Philip Clark is here. Hello.
2: Hi, Kyle. How are you?
0: I'm so well. How are you? What's coming up?
2: Very well. Good. We're going to talk to Gil Durand tonight. He's an independent journalist and author. He's written a best-selling book at the moment called The Nerd Reich, Silicon Valley Fascism and the War on Democracy. Look, it can make for some tough reading, but it's about these shadowy figures in Silicon Valley called people like Peter Thiel, who seem to be the puppet masters of what's going on with AI and the new technology and their control of the White House and so on. So that's going to be our first hour conversation. Interesting. Mm. What else? New theories about memory loss and dementia with a geriatrician, which may interest you and surprise you too. That's coming up a little later as well. We're going to play the Mighty Challenge, of course. Someone has to win.
0: Someone has to win. There is always a winner.
2: I know. And also, issues of the day. Well, there's heaps of things to talk to. I mean, the world is such a glum, gloomy place at the moment. I don't know, the death of Terry Denton, the much-loved Australian children's author and illustrator, made me wonder what were your best-loved children's books when you were a kid. And did you pass any on to your own kids?
0: A great chat. So much good stuff coming up on Nightlife. Phil, have a good time.
2: Always. See ya.
0: Philip Clark, coming your way on Nightlife. I will see you tomorrow on Evenings. See you then.
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8: ABC News with Glenn Lauder. A friend of the late Rose Tattoo frontman Angry Anderson says it's extraordinary that the rock legend continued touring and performing through his later years. Anderson's family and bandmates have announced that the 79-year-old died on Monday, surrounded by loved ones in Australia. Anderson suffered a cardiac arrest last month while on tour with his band in Europe. Music journalist Murray Englehart says before Anderson's health concerns, Rose Tattoo was still playing with the same intensity they were 50 years ago.
9: There was no dancers, there was no fireworks, no backup singers. It was just the five guys pumping it out for an hour and a half, led by a guy who, like I said, was nearly 80. Like, I'm half that age, nearly. I can't imagine doing it.
8: The US President Donald Trump is preparing to meet with his Chinese counterpart Xi Jinping in Washington.

0: The meeting's being held as the UN General Assembly continues in New York. Mr. Xi has opted to skip the assembly in favour of an in-person meeting with Mr. Trump at the White House. Former Australian Foreign Minister Bob Carr says the White House is updating its China policy.
1: America's saying we want a floor under this relationship. We want to stabilise the relationship. Strategic stability with this growing China is the way we sum up our China policy. And I mean, the Chinese have got to be very comfortable with that.
0: Federal police are warning people of the risks of violent extremist content online after charging a Melbourne man with terror offences. Police allege the 65-year-old is a member of the Islamic State terror group, accusing him of sharing thousands of pieces of extremist content online. AFP Acting Assistant Commissioner Paula Hudson says police will analyse electronic evidence seized during a raid of his Carlton home. She says terrorist organisations like Islamic State rely on online platforms to distribute propaganda and recruit members.
2: Viewing this violent extremist material is not harmless online content. It desensitises people and normalises violence and, as I said, mass executions and murders of people.
0: Experts say while the private credit sector is growing rapidly, banks remain by far the biggest lenders. The corporate regulator ASIC is warning of a crackdown on the private credit industry, saying the clock is ticking on poor lending practices. Australian investors say a rapid exit of cash out of the sector is possible if more investors begin to worry about the risks. Christian Ryan is the executive chairman of investment firm FinCap and says banks remain at the top of the lending tree.
3: Australian banks, the big banks, are the major lender in the marketplace. So from a system point of view that I know that people are talking about quite heavily, it's still a relatively small percentage of the overall loans in the market. Yes, it's growing, but from a system point of view, it's pretty small.
0: The former West Australian Premier Mark McGowan is tipped to take up a board position with one of Australia's biggest media groups 3 years after leaving public office. Rebecca Trigger has the story.
4: Mr. McGowan is believed to be in the running for a board position with Southern Cross Media Group, which owns Channel 7, newspapers, websites and radio services across the country. Southern Cross merged with Seven West Media earlier this year, with Kerry Stokes stepping down from the board in February. Mr. Stokes has retained strong interests in the company, and earlier this month his son, Ryan Stokes, took over as chair. Mr. McGowan has previously denied having a close relationship with Mr. Stokes after a series of texts between the pair were revealed during defamation proceedings brought against the Premier by Clive Palmer. The texts related to legislation that blocked Palmer's arbitration claim for damages against the state.
0: Pakistani security forces say that they've shot down 8 drones allegedly launched by the Afghan Taliban near the border. Security sources say that they've thwarted attempts by the Taliban to target public areas. Islamabad has conducted airstrikes against what it calls suspected militant safe havens in the border region. Afghanistan denies providing support to insurgents targeting Pakistani forces. About a third of West Australia's state cabinet is expected to travel to Melbourne for Saturday's AFL Grand Final. It's understood both the Premier, Roger Cook, and the Deputy Premier, Rita Saffiotti, are attending the event in an official capacity and will be hosted by the AFL. Attorney General Tony Butti, as well as Ministers Rhys Whitby, David Michael and Daniel Pastorelli, are also understood to be planning to attend. The ABC has been told that all four have paid for their own flights and accommodation, and have either purchased tickets or will disclose them in Parliament at a later date. Fremantle will take on Brisbane in Saturday's decider at the MCG. That's ABC News.
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0: on the local radio network, wherever you are, should be getting us loud and clear. No problems in reception that we're aware of. Some things after, I don't know, midnight, 1 o'clock this morning, we'll let you know about that a bit later on. So how are you? I hope the day has been just fine. Coming up in the program, first hour, 6 past 10 Eastern, 6 past 8 in Western Australia. It's 24 to 10 in South Australia and the Territory, through the Pacific, as you know, with the courtesy of Radio Australia. So we're everywhere around the world with the World Wide Web. Remember, you can get us lots of ways on broadcast on your TV channel 25. You can get us on the ABC Listen app, which is a great way to pick up our podcasts as well. Just put Nightlife into the search bar and away you go. You can grab all sorts of stuff from the past. For example, I put that conversation with Mark Cully about migration and the history of it. Very interesting conversation from last night. That's up there. As also, and so is Michael Adams' Forgotten Australia podcast talk about Operation Buffalo at the Maralinga Test Range, amongst other things, and the final days of Blue Hills as well. That is all up there. And Peter Marks on tech too. That was an interesting conversation from last night. Anyway, look, it's all up there. So check it out. By the way, if you click on the Listen app and type Nightlife into the search bar, when you see a little love heart next to the play button, hit it. Nightlife will be much easier to find next time. All right. Coming up in, as I said, if you'd like to grab those podcasts, including the ones of Mark Cully, they're all available there. This is a little bit from Mark Cully's interview last night.
1: One way of thinking about what Australia might look like now, if we hadn't embraced that post-war migration boom and the subsequent waves of migration that have occurred since, is we might have a population of 10 million or thereabouts, you know, almost a third of what our current size is. And we might be in similar dire straits to New Zealand. One of the things that's perhaps not that well known is the living standards in New Zealand are about three-quarters of what they are in Australia.
0: Yeah, they are.
1: Yeah. It's not... One of the reasons why that's the case is it's just not a big enough country to be able to produce all the things it needs at an efficient price. And so they end up paying more, costing more to produce things and costing more to import things than would otherwise be the case if they were larger.
0: And there was plenty more in his very scholarly and learned examination of the migration history of Australia too. So check it out, Mark Cully. All right, coming up in our first hour tonight, I'm going to be talking to Gil Duran. He's an independent journalist and author who's getting a lot of interest globally at the moment. He runs the Nerd Reich newsletter about tech authoritarianism. And he's written a provocative new book about the billionaire era called The Nerd Reich. As I say, it's getting a lot of interest. He'll be my guest in this first hour. Mark Kenny will lead the Nightlife News breakdown for us, so we'll check out with that. There's some new theories about getting older and memory loss with Mark Honenberg, a geriatrician. We'll check that out as well. Looking forward to that. We'll play the Mighty Challenge, of course, and issues of the day. Well, anything you like, but we also might lighten the mood by telling us your much-loved children's book with news that Australian children's author and illustrator Terry Denton has died, aged 76. Left behind an extraordinary legacy, from Just to the hugely successful Treehouse series he created with Andy Griffiths. What were your favourite kids' books as a kid, and did you pass them on to your kids, I wonder? Some of the things we might talk about a bit later on in the program. But for now, let's have a conversation with Gil Duran.
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0: Well, the Prime Minister, Anthony Albanese, has been in New York this week at the United Nations General Assembly gathering, and there he joined the leaders of countries including Canada, Germany and Singapore, calling for tighter controls on artificial intelligence amid warnings the pace of development could outpace government's ability to manage the emerging risks, and they are manifest. They insist that AI and its frontier models must remain under human direction, oversight and control. Easy to say, but if a policy of containment is feasible with AI, who are the humans who would have control over the vast and bewildering powers that artificial intelligence looks to offer us? For a lot of observers, big tech is already nothing like a

0: friend to the bulk of humanity. They see its billionaire owners seizing economic and political control to steer the fate of the planet towards their own bizarre apocalyptic visions. Now, we know the corporate names: Facebook, Instagram, Amazon, Tesla, PayPal, Palantir, Uber, technologies like Bitcoin and Coinbase. And we hear and read about the billionaires: Peter Thiel, Elon Musk, Mark Andreessen, Mark Zuckerberg, Balaj Srinivasan, Sam Altman, newly emerging people like J.D. Vance, political leaders, Curtis Yarvin, a blogger with extraordinary influence. They've aligned themselves with the current Trump administration in the US, seeking almost unfettered license to develop their companies, their profits and their visions of how the future should emerge. And you might remember this warning from former President Joe Biden when he delivered his farewell presidential address when he left office in January 2024.
1: You know, his farewell address, President Eisenhower spoke of the dangers of the military-industrial complex. He warned us then about, and I quote, the potential for the disastrous rise of misplaced power, end of quote. 6 decades later, I'm equally concerned about the potential rise of a tech-industrial complex that could pose real dangers for our country as well. Americans are being buried under an avalanche of misinformation and disinformation enabling the abuse of power. The truth is smothered by lies told for power and for profit. We must hold the social platforms accountable to protect our children, our families, and our very democracy from the abuse of power.
0: Well, that's all very well to say this on your departure, some might say. What were you doing about it? But more than 2 years on, it does seem like a prescient warning, perhaps if too late. One major recent critic of the growth of the powers of the billionaires over all our lives is Gil Duran, independent journalist and author who runs the Nerd Reich newsletter, described as covering tech authoritarianism, billionaire extremism, the network state and the metapolitics of California. His new book's called The Nerd Reich, Silicon Valley Fascism and the War on Democracy. It debuted last month as an instant New York Times bestseller. And it tells the story of how anti-democratic, anti-government, aggressively anti-tax ideas were fused and incubated in Silicon Valley in the 1980s and 90s. And how now a generation of new tech entrepreneurs have accelerated technology to start undermining national governments and their currencies and impose their own visions on the real world, funded by huge and burgeoning profits. Gil was formerly a press secretary for California's Democratic Governor Jerry Brown. He also served as Kamala Harris's communications director when she was California Attorney General. And he joins us this evening. Gil, good evening to you. Welcome to Nightlife.
2: Thanks for having me.
0: It's great. It's a provocative title. Anything with the word Reich in it is pretty chilling. What do you mean by a Reich anyway?
2: When I started writing about the extremist politics of Silicon Valley in 2024, I had a few stories that went viral. And someone from the crypto world, a well-known figure, actually reached out to me on social media and said, you know, we've been calling these guys the Nerd Reich for years. So it's not a name that I came up with. It's a name that their own peers in Silicon Valley, people who largely agree with them on things like AI and crypto, have applied to them because of the extremist of their beliefs. And when we use the word Reich in this way, I think one of the important things to understand is that these guys have a lot in common with fascist and even Nazi beliefs. In fact, a lot of the works and the writers and the philosophers they cite are Nazis or helped inspire the Nazis. So really the parallel comes from them, not from me. And it's something that even their own peers had observed.
0: I mean, a classic definition of fascism would be a unified state, a strong emphasis on nationalism. There's no democracy. All institutions in the state are rolled into the service of the state. And so on. The term gets bandied around a lot, doesn't it? But those are its defining elements, as we saw in fascist Italy under Benito Mussolini, and perhaps under the Nazis in the 1930s and early 1940s. Are you saying that that's what it looks like now?
2: I'm saying that's what it is now. I spent a lot of time

0: I'm studying the different definitions of fascism because there are a few different ways that different writers have defined it and different fascists have defined it over
1: Exactly.
0: time. For Mussolini, it united the government, corporations, and religions into one unified entity of power centered on his cult of personality. In other iterations, including in Italy and in Germany, it's a cult of grievance and self-victimhood that promises a return to some mythical greatness through the purging and persecution of demonized enemy groups, often using absurd propaganda focused on energy and unity and violence and exploiting anxieties around law and order and gender and sexuality to promote a strict hierarchy of male over female, white over other races, West over the rest of the world, rich over poor, employers over employees, straight over LGBT people, and on and on and on. And we see all of that happening today, where Silicon Valley is merging with the MAGA movement, and both of them have a core base of these apocalyptic beliefs, one that Jesus is coming, one that the AI God is about to arrive, and they have captured power in the United States, maximum power, at the worst moment possible.
1: When did this happen, Gil? Because I mean, for many, I think for many readers and observers, when you use the term Silicon Valley, you'd always think of some sort of nerdy tech place where people were often libertarian. That is, they believed in light government regulation or none at all. But they were generally optimistic. They were generally Democrat leaning. They were for a better world in which technology would assist. If you're thinking back to Bill Gates, perhaps, and the arrival of the personal computer and so on, but this seems to be in a completely outdated take on what Silicon Valley is now. That's one of your central ideas, isn't it?
0: There was always a subculture of right-wing anti-government politics in Silicon Valley. All through the early 20th century, you saw these movements and ideas, philosophies based on the idea that technology would get rid of democracy because now we could just use technology to do whatever is best and most efficient. Never quite worked out that way. And there used to be a core of so-called libertarians in Silicon Valley, people inspired by the writings of Ayn Rand and Atlas Shrugged, the idea that they were too brilliant to be governed and should be in control or at least live in their own countries or their own territories. What happened is that these guys got super, super, super wealthy. They became multi-billionaires. And I think that money had a warping effect on their brain. And so this small subculture became the dominant culture of Silicon Valley over the past 10 years, radicalized by the Trump presidency, by social media, by the Me Too movement, which scared a lot of these guys, by the Black Lives Matter movement, which scared a lot of these guys, and by the pandemic, which many of them interpreted as possibly the great apocalyptic event that would change anything. It didn't quite happen like that. Our governments, our societies held together as best as they could. And I think we can't underestimate as well the degree to which AI psychosis is influencing everything in our world right now. Some of these people believe that this invention is some kind of spiritual godlike force, or at the very least, will grant maximum power and authority to whoever can gain control over it. And they're in a race to capture that power and thus capture the control of the world.
1: Much of it seems to be centered around individuals, and this is what I've found interesting for a while now, that there are shadowy, well, I don't know how shadowy they are now, but they're behind the scenes individuals at least. They don't take a public face so much, who seem to have been influential in directing this. One, chief among them, this bloke called Peter Thiel, who made a pile out of PayPal. Amongst other things, he made a pile out of Facebook too, for that matter. But he's famous for uttering the statement that freedom and democracy are incompatible. What does he mean?
0: Well, in that same speech, he said that government is evil, which is amazing because since 2003, Peter Thiel, the co-founder of Palantir, has had a major surveillance company, military industrial complex intelligence surveillance company, that was founded with millions of dollars from the CIA. So why is this guy claiming A, to be a libertarian, and B, that government is evil? The government is his business. He's deeply entwined in our government. Peter Thiel, as you said, made money at PayPal, Facebook made him a billionaire, co-founded Palantir after 9/11, a very right-wing German-born billionaire who's lived most of his life in the United States, but for the past 25 or 30 years has been preaching against democracy very openly. In 2009, he wrote that essay where he said freedom and democracy were no longer compatible. What he meant by that is that democracy, which gives everyone an equal vote, would be a threat to the freedom of white male billionaires like himself, and that the task of his generation and using technology would be to escape from democracy in all of its forms. In fact, he said at that same time that technology is an incredible alternative to politics. What did he mean by that? Well, we're seeing it now unfold in Washington, where AI and crypto barons in Silicon Valley are eating our government whole right in front of our very eyes. And Thiel was greatly inspired by a 1997 book called The Sovereign Individual, which predicted that in the 21st century, nation states would fall and democracy would end due to two technologies in particular. One, cyber currency, a new digital money that would undermine government authority, that's crypto. The other, advanced automation, which would destroy most jobs, leading to a massive collapse of the economy and thereby collapse of nations. That's the conversation around AI today. And so he very much believes this self-fulfilling prophecy to be fully underway.
1: But mind you, America's full of these things and has always been, hasn't it, Gil? From, you know, the Scientologists onwards. There are always people predicting end times. And they've always been billionaires in America. America's always been a place dominated by extremes of wealth and poverty. Why is Thiel all of a sudden seeming so pivotal in this story?
0: Well, in the early 20th century, Americans revolted against oligarchy and passed a lot of laws to limit the power of the super wealthy, to impose taxes and to make sure that wealth, massive fortunes could not be passed on from generation to generation. What's happened over the last 50 to 60 years has been a big rollback of those laws. So now we have these super oligarchs. In addition, the Supreme Court in Citizens United decided that unlimited amounts of money could be spent by corporations in our political system. And what's happening is we have a billionaire class that doesn't blink at the idea of spending hundreds of millions of dollars to capture government. So you have this confluence of events. You have unlimited amount of money in American politics and a class of radicalized billionaires who no longer believe in democracy, along with a president who aspires to be an authoritarian. And so you have this terrible coincidence in which they have captured power and are able to make these terrible, scary ideas into reality.
1: Peter Thiel, of course, is the brains and influence behind J.D. Vance. I mean, J.D. Vance is a creature of Peter Thiel, isn't he? I mean, Thiel says that Vance says that Peter Thiel was the smartest person he ever met. He seems in complete subservience to him. He even converted to Catholicism, maybe on the back of Thiel's Catholicism. Let's not cast too many aspersions, I suppose, on personal belief, but J.D. Vance is one of his creations. But how did he get all these others on board? Why are Zuckerberg and Musk, for example, who are at least as wealthy as Thiel, on board with these ideas too?
0: I think these ideas that wealthy elites should rule the world and that most people should have no say is just naturally appealing to billionaires. I think Musk definitely believes that. He's quoted or communicated with Curtis Yarvin, who's the Thiel-funded blogger who spreads these ideas that basically democracy should be replaced with dictatorship. J.D. Vance, who you mentioned, has also quoted Curtis Yarvin. So they have these people who say these things out loud. I think people like Zuckerberg and Jeff Bezos and the guys at Google are just sort of wimpy and cowardly and will go along with whatever side is winning. I think if Kamala Harris had won the election instead of Donald Trump, we would see entirely different behavior out of most of these people. Not out of Peter Thiel, not necessarily out of Elon Musk, but I think that Mark Zuckerberg would be promoting diversity, equity, inclusion instead of ending it. So a lot of billionaires really don't have many ideas beyond whatever made them rich, and sometimes that wasn't even their idea. They just go along with the – they just want to be on the side that's winning, to steal a phrase from Bob Dylan.
1: I'm talking with Gil Doran. He's the author of a pretty powerful new book, bestseller, called The Nerd Reich, Silicon Valley Fascism and the War on Democracy, in which he charts the rise of Silicon Valley from a libertarian, probably optimistic kind of place to one which is intent on world domination through the elimination of democracy. In which case, why are they allied with Trump, Donald Trump? After all, the MAGA movement's a sort of ground-up movement, not a top-down one, Gil, isn't it?
0: Well, Trump is unique in that he has been able to capture for a long time that energy from his red hat wearing MAGA base. That's starting to get shaky a bit as prices go up on food, on fuel, on electricity, and Trump seems disinterested in actually solving those problems while openly raking in billions of dollars in corrupt wealth into his personal bank accounts through crypto and tech investments and even investments in AI. This is why Trump doesn't want to regulate AI. He and his family have massive investments in the AI companies and AI infrastructure. And even his most fervent fans are starting to realize, as many of us did a long time ago, this guy's a con man. He doesn't care about people. So they see the MAGA movement and Trump as fuel. You can think of these tech guys as sort of a parasite, and the MAGA movement is a host. But as Balaji Srinivasan, a Thiel protege who has proposed all of these theories for tech taking over the world, has said, the red tribe, Republicans, are the past. The Democrats' blue tribe are the present. But the gray tribe, this new radicalized tech force, is the future. So they just see them as a little temporary ally on the way to capturing power.
1: Of course, fascists articulated a view of society that was about the nation. It created a fear of outsiders and so on, that unified people. It wasn't just an elite authoritarian movement, was it? It relied heavily on propaganda, for example. What does people like Peter Thiel want?
0: Well, if you look deeper into what's happening in Silicon Valley, they've created this cult of people who believe that AI is about to create a super intelligent god that will end death, that will allow them to live forever, and that will make us a multiplanetary species that will merge with computers and AI and enjoy this abundant paradise that's about to be created. So they believe in many ways that they're creating a god, or at least a force that will make them more advanced than anyone else on Earth. And the idea is not that everyone in the country or the world will be a part of this movement, but that they are the chosen elites who will advance the future of humanity. And I know this all sounds crazy, but these ideas are known as Tescreel and are a very important part of the tech movement right now around AI, transhumanism, extropianism, singularitarianism, cosmism, rationalism, effective altruism, and long-termism, all this bundle of beliefs that believe in this AI god being created. So they believe that they need to accelerate technology as quickly as possible in order to create this new master race of tech oligarchs and their followers who will build the future of humanity. And that's really the tech fascist core.
1: I get the authoritarian part of it, but where do they think they're going to derive their authority from? I mean, fascists derive their authority from the people. Whatever it means they use. I mean, because they co-opted institutions like churches and the universities and so on. They were all co-opted and came on board. Where do these tech billionaires think their authority is going to come from?
0: Ultimately, I think it's going to come from technology, but I do think...
1: It can't come from technology, though, can it? I mean, you don't get a remit from technology. It might enable you, but it doesn't allow you.
0: Well, if you listen to what they say, the future is going to be a world with no jobs, where everybody is dependent on some kind of paycheck from a government that will also be an AI corporation. This is hilarious because right now in the United States, people are freaking out in the Republican and Democratic establishment because socialists and leftists are winning the elections. But socialists and leftists want health care, want education to be free, want child care, want housing for people. The AI capitalists are promising basically fully automated luxury communism. Not that they're telling the truth about that, but their idea, and I'm not saying it's in any way rooted in reality, is that AI is going to give them so much power that it's going to run the world, and they're going to run the world through it. But I think they made a bad bet. I think they thought they'd get a lot farther along with Trump. I don't think they planned on this being as unpopular as it is right now. We've got a populist movement rising up in the United States, Republicans and Democrats, against data centers, against billionaire power, and against these apocalyptic visions of our AI future. And if there's a free and fair election in the country in a couple of months, big question, we don't know yet whether it will be that. The Republicans are going to lose and the Democrats are going to retake power. So we already see some of these guys trying to realign behind Democrats because they're afraid of consequences. And so they have to also pay off the Democrats so that no one holds them accountable for their terrible and corrupt behavior during the first 2 years of Trump's return to power.
1: So, here's another question. Do we see them as essentially just robber barons, or are they, because sometimes they sound like kind of utopians in the sense that they see some better world that's more organized and okay, they're in control of it, but they see them that it's a better, more advanced, more enabled world. In that sense, it's a kind of utopia. Is that what they are? Because there've been some attempts, haven't there, to set up their own states in Central America. I think they've had a go a couple of times on some islands and so on. But is that what they are, or do they, or is this just a robber baron thing that they want to rob everyone of everything, and we'll just have to cop it?
0: I think it's a mix between robber barons and religious zealots. They truly have these apocalyptic beliefs that everything is about to transform and that technology will result in them having most of the power in the world. And if you look at them, they're openly planning to create new cities that'll be ruled by tech corporations. There's a venture capital firm, Pronomos Capital, that already has a prototype in Honduras.
1: That's
0: They've
1: right.
0: proposed building a new city in Greenland, a new city on the ruins of Gaza, and Trump has proposed building 10 new so-called freedom cities, these corporate-run territories in the United States. And here in the USA, nobody asks, why do we need freedom cities? What are they for? Where does this idea come from? Well, it comes from this radical anti-democratic philosophy, most of which has been emanating from the social circle of Peter Thiel over the past 20 years. So they truly believe it is their destiny to rule the world and to end democracy. And as I mentioned before, they've got these ideas that they're about to create God, receive eternal life, go into the heavens, and enjoy paradise. They have created their own version of Christianity. To me, it's like if Charles Manson, instead of being a barefoot, long-haired hippie, was a billionaire and could impose his crazy ideas through the political system by teaming up with an authoritarian regime. That's basically what we're seeing here. And I wrote my book because I feel like people need to understand how crazy these guys are. And they're not crazy because I say they're crazy. They're crazy because they say it in their own words. And a lot of my book is told in their own words. And I think the things they have been saying and writing for the past 20 years are the things they are now doing in Washington, D.C.
1: The great threat is, as that a lot of people see, is artificial intelligence, AI, which see what on the face of it, Gil. I'm speaking with Gil Durran, is an independent journalist and author, has written a best-selling book called The Nerd Reich, subtitled Silicon Valley Fascism and the War on Democracy. The AI seems, on the face of it, to be a technology which enriches perhaps a dozen people in the world and eliminates the jobs of most people. Is that how you see it?
0: The way we're doing it, yes. the way we're doing it in the United States, that's exactly what it's doing. That's why it's so destructive. I don't have a fear of some godlike superintelligence. I fear the billionaires behind AI and what they're already doing with it, and worse, what they're doing with the money that they've generated, pouring it into the Trump regime and into Trump's family coffers in order to corrupt our system and seize power. I think there's a completely different way to do advanced technology and even something like artificial intelligence. And you don't see these apocalyptic scenarios, for example, coming out of China, where they seem to have a very different approach to what AI is and what it'll do. No one has a doubt that this kind of technology will be powerful. We're humans. We always innovate. We always create new technologies. But in the United States, it has become this sort of panicked cult of doom and power. And I think everybody can see it now. We caught an early glimpse of it in San Francisco because they've been talking crazy here out loud for a long time. But now everybody can see it because it's on the news. It's literally, you've got these CEOs calling for a slowdown, whatever that means. Meanwhile, they're pouring $500 million into the midterms to try to get Trump, keep Trump in power. So they're not slowing down anything. They're just afraid they might lose.
1: You cite how they undermine democracy by looking at, and you followed this as a journalist, the San Francisco City Council election, and saw how a flood of big tech money perverted that process. Tell us how that happened.
0: I was covering San Francisco politics as the editorial page editor of the San Francisco Examiner in 2021 and 2022, and something very unusual happened during those years, which was San Francisco voters recalled or ousted four different politicians in 1 year. And this is very unusual because San Francisco hadn't ousted any politicians in the middle of their terms since 1914. A recall election is when you kick somebody out before their term is up. And the only reason that happened is because San Francisco venture capitalists teamed up with a Republican billionaire to create this massive propaganda panic that San Francisco would be destroyed unless we got rid of three members of the school board and the district attorney, who had only been in office for a year. And I had had a long career in politics before I returned to journalism, and I had never seen something like that before. These rich guys, supposedly Democrats and Republicans, teaming up to completely overthrow basically City Hall. And it worked. They did it. And a lot of them were talking about these weird ideas like accelerationism and the network state. And that was where I first started investigating these strange beliefs. And at the time, I didn't think this would be a problem right now. I wrote a five-part series for The New Republic in 2024, and I thought this would be a problem in 5 to 10 years. Like, hey, watch out, Silicon Valley is coming. But then J.D. Vance got on the ticket, and everything changed.
1: Tell me about him. He's a very odd character, isn't he, J.D. Vance? He writes he's a kind of from rags to riches story. He describes this story in an autobiographical work, which became a bestseller and then a movie as you know, his journey on the way from poverty and not his drug addiction but his family's drug addiction all the way through to Yale Law School and then into to Silicon Valley, one stage describing Trump in extremely negative terms and then having a sudden reversal and sucking up to Trump and becoming vice president. Is he just a tool of, who is he? Is he a tool of Peter Thiel and these wealthy individuals, or does he have any view of the world himself?
0: He's fully a product of the Peter Thiel political industrial complex. He's not a hillbilly. His book was called Hillbilly Elegy. But he's not a hillbilly, he's a Thielbilly. At every step of J.D. Vance's career, he's been promoted and funded by Peter Thiel. He decided not to become a lawyer after leaving Yale Law School because of Peter Thiel. He became a venture capitalist because of Peter Thiel at a firm that Thiel co-founded. He started his own venture capital firm with money from Thiel. He became a politician and a Catholic and a Trump supporter after having called Trump America's Hitler because of Peter Thiel. He's in the White House today because of Peter Thiel. And J.D. Vance is a radical extremist with some deeply un-American, anti-democratic ideas. And for some reason, he never gets asked about those. But he's a heartbeat away from the presidency, and he belongs to them.
1: Yeah, I wonder. That's right. I wonder why he's not called on it more often, because he's done a complete sort of U-turn. Is it just because, like a lot of poor people, he knows what poverty's like, and having discovered wealth, he thinks it's a lot better?
0: It's not clear. His only real motivation seems to be power. I don't know how you go from calling Donald Trump America's Hitler to being his chief attack dog. It's strange. In fact, and you know, he became a

0: Catholic at the behest of Peter Thiel, but apparently he became a Catholic in order to argue with popes, which is what he's done both against Pope Francis and now Pope Leo.
1: Yeah.
0: As a cradle Catholic myself, that's something you're taught you're not really supposed to do. That's kind of like the last thing on your list to do is to fight with the Pope. So to me, it all seems a bit like an act. But, you know, it's not really clear what he wants besides power, and he'll do anything to get it. And he's quoted these very radical ideas that it's weird. You know, I feel like if Kamala Harris had been the employee of a billionaire for most of her life and had quoted radical anti-American ideas, we would never have heard the end of it in the American press or from the Republicans. But for some reason, J.D. Vance has total immunity. Nobody asks him about these connections, even as Peter Thiel's businesses rake in billions of dollars in contracts from the U.S. government with Vance in the White House.
1: Yes, you described J.D. Vance as a mediocre success in venture capital business. So in other words, he's not a great businessman, but he's great putty in the hands, is he? Is that what Thiel sees in him, a way to have influence, because he's got a direct, he's got his man in the Oval Office? Is that how he sees it?
0: Yeah. J.D. Vance wasn't an investor as much as he was an investment.
1: Yeah.
0: You know, these billionaires have enough money. If they really like you, they can just drop a few million on you and keep you going. Same thing with Curtis Yarvin, the blogger, who struggled for years with unemployment and being broke and is now a millionaire. Why? What did he produce? Well, a bunch of fascist blogging is what he produced. So money is nothing to them. That's why they can pour all this money into our politics. And my chapter on Vance is called The Unicorn. Because in Silicon Valley, a unicorn company is one you make a small investment in, and then it becomes a billion-dollar company later on. And that's what Vance is. He's a unicorn. He has gotten all the way to the White House, and they will do anything in their power to get him elected. Though he has an uphill battle because he has a pretty serious charisma deficit, and he's one of the most unpopular vice presidents in the history of the United States.
1: I was struck by a passage out of Regime Change, the book by Maggie Haberman and Jonathan Swan, another best-selling book, Gil, which Rupert Murdoch was sitting in the Oval, sitting in the White House at dinner, and Donald Trump turned to him with both of these other gentlemen at the table, J.D. Vance and Marco Rubio, and says, "Rupert, which one do you think we should succeed me? What do you reckon about J.D.? What do you reckon about Marco?" And Rupert Murdoch, well, according to these authors, replied, "I think J.D. Vance has got great potential." To which Vance, understandably, took some slight, but saying of Marco Rubio, "I think he's brilliant." But Rubio seems to have, Rubio's light seems to have diminished, or is that not correct? Where do you see that him sitting now?
0: It ultimately depends on who can pay Trump the most for an endorsement.
1: Right.
0: Donald Trump has made it clear that the White House is up for sale. He became a crypto billionaire on the day he returned to office after having called crypto a scam for years. And now he and his sons and his family are all invested in AI and other Silicon Valley technology investments. And so I think that's what it'll come down to. He's got to sell his endorsement, sell his movement, or try to the billionaire. So I don't think Marco Rubio will be able to compete with that at the same time.
1: Right, because he doesn't have people like Thiel on board.
0: Yeah, he doesn't have them on board, and J.D. Vance is their first pick. At the same time, Trump is deeply unpopular. He's really sinking in the polls, as are the billionaires. So it may be that a Republican runs against Trump and against Silicon Valley and taps into that populist anger and doesn't need Trump's endorsement after all. You know, Trump promised to drain the swamp, and instead he's adding ballrooms and arches to the swamp. And it's become a swamp of crypto and AI and corruption so obvious that it would embarrass the dictator of a banana republic.
1: Gil Durand's my guest, the author of a best-selling book which looks at Silicon Valley and what it's become, Silicon Valley Fascism. His book is called The Nerd Reich. Gil, AI is one thing that these people such as Thiel and Zuckerberg and Altman and Musk think is going to change the world and they'll be in control of it. What about cryptocurrencies? These have been around with us now for for a while without ever breaking out into anything useful. How do they see these cryptocurrencies? I mean, to all intents and purposes, it's still just a gambling medium, isn't it?
0: Well, we've actually found the real use for crypto now here in the United States. For a long time, it was derided as a scam that was mostly useful for crime and drugs and human trafficking and rogue nations like Iran and North Korea, and Russia to evade sanctions. But now we see its true purpose. Crypto is a weapon of mass corruption. It is pumping all this money into the Trump family, up to $5 billion in new wealth since he returned to the White House. And so what's funny about that is that the crypto markets have really tanked under Trump. He's wiped zillions from crypto's market value because he's made it so obvious that it's just fake, that it's just a scam. It's like three-card Monty when you go to a tourist destination. You see people standing around gawking with their mouths open, losing their money to this dumb game that's a scam. That's pretty much what crypto is. And the United States, I think, is finding out that this stuff needs to be banned, cut down to size, and certainly we can't trust any politician who is taking crypto or who is voting for the crypto industry. No, not even the industry. The crypto cartels demands out of Washington.
1: Go on.
0: There's this bill called the Clarity Act that the crypto cartels have been trying to get passed in Washington to further legalize their pursuits. They can't get it passed because there's a provision that would bar Trump and his family from these corrupt crypto deals. So the bill can't pass because no one will take the corruption provisions out. Mm. That's where we are.
1: At the end of the day, Gil, I'm a bit like the great monopolies of old, whether it was coal or steel or railroads. And is there a parallel here that governments broke those up? They broke the big cartels up. They broke these organizations up with antitrust provisions. And similarly, you could do the same here, couldn't you? Or do you think now, as one commentator told me the other night on air, this thing is now too big to turn off? And he meant when he was talking about that AI.
0: I don't think anything's too big to turn off. I think everything can be done quite differently than it's being done. One of the ways these people defeat their enemies is by telling these scary stories and making people want to give up. But nothing is inevitable yet. In the United States, we're supposed to have a government of, by, and for the people, not of, by, and for the billionaires. I don't know that little regulations are going to work. I think we find ourselves in a war against billionaire power. That's the politics of the future. And it's a war the billionaires started by declaring war and attacking our democracy so viciously. But the good news is they have really taken their masks off and warned us all of who they are. People are alarmed. People are scared of the future they're proposing. And so the billionaires have become radicalized, but they are also radicalizing normal, everyday people. And so I think we're going to have a showdown here in the next few years and decide whether this is a country for billionaires or a country that's a democracy. And it's not clear yet where we'll land on that, but I think the moment is coming soon.
1: But in actual terms, what do you see governments doing? Because one of the things that seems to be that people misread America a bit by thinking that Trump is an aberration. But Trump is not an aberration, is he? He's not just a singular person. If Trump leaves, it's likely that Vance would succeed him and probably win an election, wouldn't it be?
0: Oh, I don't think so. I think they're deeply unpopular right now.
1: Right.
0: A lot of weird stuff would have to happen for Vance to simply win an election. I think, you know, one of the crazy things about our country and about many democracies is the pendulum tends to swing either way every few years. And I think with the prices going up, with people unable to afford food or housing or gas, I think Trump is done. His regime is collapsing, and Vance is going to inherit that. I mean, look at, we're losing wars that we started. This is just a massive humiliation. And so if there's a free and fair election, because Trump is threatening to interfere in the elections because he's afraid of losing, I think Democrats are going to reclaim power. I think the real question is whether Democrats fight the billionaires and put them in their place, because the only people who love billionaire money more than Republicans our Democratic politicians. And these guys have enough money.

0: Why would we allow private individuals and private companies to have that level of power? We wouldn't let someone, private company, develop a new nuclear weapon in their factory that could destroy the entire planet. So there's a real problem here with allowing these private actors to have this much power. That's probably why they've gone insane and are trying to take over the world now. They become drunk on this power. The problem is you'd want to have a responsible government, a non-corrupt government, to oversee that project. And with Trump, basically, we'll just be allowing the federal taxpayer dollars to fund these billionaires to create their apocalypse weapon. So we're in a real pickle here. We should have strict public oversight and control over the development of artificial intelligence. But under this government, it seems like a disaster in the waiting.
1: Well, I wonder whether it's just this government or is it the institutions themselves, Gil. One of the depressing things to watching America at the moment is the way that seemingly strong institutions like the courts, for example, have simply been undermined and manipulated and ignored. Or the Congress, for example, the famed checks and balances of American democracy don't mean anything if you have somebody like Donald Trump who says, I don't care. What are you going to do about it? Do you think the institutions themselves are strong enough?
0: At the current moment, no. We've learned that all it takes is one guy who doesn't follow the rules and follow the laws, and nobody can do anything about it.
1: That's right.
0: So I think one thing we'll need to do if Democrats retake power is really reduce the power of the executive and make it clear that presidents can die in prison for doing the kinds of things that Donald Trump and his family have done in office. We need to have some really severe consequences, and we need to have some real teeth in our laws, and we need to make sure that there is no longer this sense of impunity coming out of the White House. A long time now in our country, we've had this debate over how powerful the president should be. We saw George Bush steal a bunch of power and defy norms, and now we've seen how far people are willing to take it. If we do not reform our government to reduce the power of the executive and to make it clear that they can be held accountable, we're going to have a dictatorship in the next decade.
1: Yes, sleepwalking to it almost, because do you sense any appetite in the American electorate for anything different?
0: In the electorate? Oh, yeah, I think so. But what I think is a problem is that both parties serve the wealthy and the comfortable.
1: Including the Democrats. That's right.
0: And I spent a lot of my career. So it's always these little meager piecemeal reforms that really don't do anything. Mm. I think people are in the mood for radical change. I think they want to see a government that helps the people and deals with their problems and isn't just constantly demonizing and distracting and making promises that don't get kept. But the Democrats are going to have to get off for the billionaire money for a while and start acting like representatives of the people. There are some on that path already. Bernie Sanders, Alexandria Ocasio-Cortez, James Tallarico are directly speaking against billionaire power and to the concerns of everyday Americans. But, you know, either way, we're on the cusp of some pretty major changes here. And we need people to speak honestly about what our choices are and what decisions we need to make. We can't pretend like everything's going to stay the way it is and just give us four more years and it'll all be fine. We've seen now with Trump, four more years means this guy comes back worse than ever. And the next Trump will be harder to deal with, will be a lot more competent and a lot more vicious than this guy.
1: Well, you've seen that, haven't you? Because the second Trump administration was much more radical than the first one because they'd learned how to do it. I think, you know, J.D. Vance's statements is if, you know, well, the courts can make their verdict, now let them enforce it. Because they really are testing the limits of power, aren't they?
0: Yeah, and that's the plan they've been laying out for decades. Mm. The idea that you could, as Curtis Yarvin says, fascism means you can just do things.
1: Yeah.
0: And that's what they're trying out here. Unfortunately for them, it's very unpopular, and Trump seems a lot more interested in naps and naming things after himself and his little assistant Natalie and netting massive profits from his corrupt ventures than in actually being the energetic dictator of America. And that may be our saving grace, is that he's just too old to pull it off. But if we do not fix these problems in our country, you know, studies show that when people think a democracy is corrupt and not working, they stop believing in democracy. Mm. And they're more open to some strongman leader.

0: who says he will fix everything if you just give him total power. And so we're headed down that road.
1: Yeah. Yes, indeed. All right, Gil, it's been a very interesting conversation. The book is called The Nerd Reich, Silicon Valley Fascism and the War on Democracy, and charts how a group of fabulously rich, well, perhaps we shouldn't use the word fabulously, extremely rich entrepreneurs and business people, people like Peter Thiel and so on, have changed the course of Silicon Valley politics from a kind of gentle libertarianism to a hard right control, wish for dominance and control. Gil, terrific to talk with you. Appreciate it. Thank you for the book and good luck. I think we'll all need
0: Thank
1: it.
0: You.
1: We'll all need it, won't we?
0: Definitely.
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3: Nightlife with Philip Clark.
1: Yes, Gil Durand. He's an independent journalist and author. He runs a newsletter about tech authoritarianism called The Nerd Reich. As evident, I think, from his point of view. I mean, he has a point of view. He was a press secretary for California's Democratic Governor Jerry Brown, and he also served as Kamala Harris's communications director when she was California Attorney General. So that's the perspective that he's coming from. But his book is pretty detailed and intriguing. It's called The Nerd Reich, Silicon Valley Fascism and the War on Democracy. I know. It is. It has die from sundry, says J.D. Vance, is just as bad as Trump. It's all gone too far now. 1-300-800-222 is the number. Deanna from Adelaide says, Phil, your anti-Trump biases require some balance. Well, we're always looking to put alternative points of view, Diana, always. What a fascinating subject, says Principessa. We'll put this up as a podcast, by the way, and pass it on or send it on or listen again. We'll put that up once the program is finished. We'll top and tail and get it up there for you. All right, coming up, we've got news coming up, and then we've got the news breakdown with Mark Kenny, also Ian Verinder on business and finance, and some new theories on old age and memory too from Mark Hohenberg, a geriatrician. Looking forward to that. But in a sec, the news first.
3: When it's on the agenda.
4: 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It's a national crisis.
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5: 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They're different.
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6: ABC News, I'm Thanmaya Navada. Legendary Australian rock frontman Angry Anderson is being remembered for his music and charity work following his death aged 79. His family say he died on Monday evening surrounded by loved ones. Ethan Seidemann looks back at his life.
7: Gary Anderson grew up in the working class Melbourne suburb of Coburg with his mother, who both suffered from his violent father. A mate gave him the nickname Angry, and in 1976 he became the lead singer of Aussie rock band Rose Tattoo.
8: I needed at that time an outlet for all this aggression.
7: The band released 8 albums over the decades, with hits including Bad Boy for Love and We Can't Be Beaten.
8: The more out of control that we became, the bigger crowds we pulled, and that feeds the beast.
7: Anderson would go on to write a number of solo hits, as well as working as a television presenter, charity worker and youth advocate. His charitable work earned him an Order of Australia in 1993, and Rose Tattoo was inducted into the ARIA Hall of Fame in 2006.
6: Analysts believe a deal between the US and Iran may happen soon, despite US President Donald Trump appearing determined to indicate his country's dominance in the war. Top Iranian and US officials have met on the sidelines of the United Nations in New York. The talks have been held on the same day Mr. Trump threatened to annihilate the Islamic Republic if a peace agreement isn't reached soon. Despite this, Georgetown University Associate Professor Paul Musgrave says progress could be on the horizon.
9: President Trump, in his speech to the UN General Assembly, was at pains to make it seem like the United States is dominant. That being said, of course, it

0: It's obvious that the United States is stuck when it comes to the Strait of Hormuz.
1: Venezuela's interim president has met Donald Trump for the first time since his forces deposed her former boss in January. The BBC's Mimi Swaby has the details.
2: Delcy Rodriguez and Donald Trump held talks on the sideline of the UN summit, only kilometres away from the federal prison where Nicolas Maduro is being held, awaiting trial for drug trafficking and other charges. Ms. Rodriguez held what she called an historic meeting, saying they discussed cooperation on energy, mining and security. Her government has sought close ties with the US since the ousting of her former boss, ceding control of its oil revenues to a country which before that was one of Venezuela's greatest enemies.
1: Experts say the corporate regulator has a responsibility to ensure the private credit sector is working effectively. ASIC is warning private creditors that the clock is ticking on poor lending practices. Australian investors say a rapid cash exodus from the sector is possible if more investors begin to worry about the risks. Christian Ryan is the executive chairman of investment firm FinCap and says he understands why ASIC is proposing further regulations.
3: They are investments loans that are being made into making for cars, for houses, for property, for businesses. They're all very different. And I think that's where certainly ASIC are trying to make sure there's a bit more consistency.
1: A water safety advocate says he hopes the death of a young boy in Katherine in the NT will lead to better awareness around the risks of swimming in drains. Police say a 9-year-old boy drowned after entering a drain pipe at the Katherine low level last night, and his body was discovered in the early hours of this morning. Founder of the water safety program Kids Alive, Laurie Lawrence, says the death is an absolute tragedy.
4: To lose a life so young, that's what really affects a lot of people and parents and relatives would be out of their brain, you know. You can't keep kids out of water. So we've got to educate them and we have to teach them to swim.
1: In the AFL, the 5 Sydney players suspended by the Swans for a breach of behavioural standards have returned to club headquarters today. Isaac Heaney, Chad Warner, Nick Blakey, Riley Bice and James Jordan all arrived at the club's base for exit interviews with the team's season now over. Heaney and Warner gave brief answers to the media.
5: Isaac, what would you like to say to the playing group today?
6: Looking forward to addressing the playing group.
5: What's your message to the fans and your teammates?
7: How much do you regret that night, Isaac?
5: What do you want to say to the playing group today?
8: No, I'm just here for my exit interview.
7: What about to fans, Chad?
9: Anything to say?
7: To them for everything that's happened.
1: And a ballad by the country singer-songwriter Ellie Langley has broken the record for the longest-running number one hit on the US charts. Choosin' Texas has held the top spot on the Billboard Top 100 for 23 consecutive weeks. It unseats Mariah Carey's All I Want for Christmas. And you're up to date with the latest ABC News. More news is available at any time on ABC Listen.
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14: Morning, Hamish.
12: Hamish McDonald.
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12: This is Breakfast with Craig Rucastle.
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15: The second hour of the program. It's good to be with you. 11:06 Eastern, 9:06 in Western Australia, in South Australia in the Northern Territory, 24:11. Excellent to be with you. 11:06 in Port Moresby and Kiribati and Tuvalu, 1:06. Still no word despite our constant entreaties from anybody in Honiara or Port Vila. We're at 11:06. Maybe everyone's gone to bed. 1-300-800-222 is my number. Keep that handy. You'll need it for the Mighty Challenge coming up in an hour. All right. As I say, I'll put that interview with Gil Duran, Nerdreich, up as a podcast. That'll be there later. The best way to get our podcast is to use the ABC Listen app. Just put Nightlife into the search bar And

0: up, all the stuff will pop up for you. There's a whole range of things there at the moment too. That interview, as I said, with Mark Cully about immigration last night, which I think was pretty interesting, charting the history of migration in Australia. He attacked a lot of myths and put some human faces on the figures as well. That's there if you would like to pass it on or send it on to someone. 1-300-800-222. Coming up in this hour, we've got the Nightlife News Breakdown with Mark Kenny, Ian Verinder with Business and Finance News, and Mark Hohenberg, who's a geriatrician, with an interesting, not alternative, but interesting take on memory loss as you get older. A lot of us think that's okay, and to some extent that's true, but when does memory loss become something that you think might be more of a concern? We'll talk about that in this hour as well. All right. Robin in Wagga Wagga. Hi, Phil. I watched Casablanca on SBS World Movies tonight. Well, that's a good choice. Then I tuned in to hear your guest speak on Silicon Valley, Trump and Al, et al. Those smooth Americans like Humphrey playing Rick were such class acts, they could teach Donald a lot, says Robin. Of all the gin joints in all the world, Donald, you walked into mine. Yeah. Well, that's true. You could spend a whole lot of worse ways with your time, Robin, than watching Casablanca. The news around the world is so gloomy and glum anyway, isn't it? Has there been a time, do you think, when things have seemed so crook? I don't know. You might like to talk to me about that in the last hour of the program. When I also want to talk about your favourite kid's book when you were a kid growing up, and just to get away from a bit of the gloom and doom. All right, let's kick off this hour with the Nightlife News Breakdown. Mark Kenny's going to front it for us tonight.
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0: Well, the Coalition's released its latest energy plan, which essentially formalises a commitment to slow down renewables and get rid of several core emissions reduction policies. The 8-point plan is aimed at abolishing incentives to build renewable energy projects in favour of other energy types, such as coal and gas and nuclear. Should the Coalition gain government, they will repeal the Climate Change Act to scrap net zero targets. They'll lift prohibitions on nuclear energy, as well as revoke the offshore wind zones along the Hunter, Illawarra, Southern Ocean and Bunbury coasts. Further, the existing carbon emissions policy for vehicles would be canned, and developers would be encouraged to invest in all energy types, including coal, gas and nuclear, rather than focusing on renewables. This is the Coalition Energy spokesperson Dan Tehan in his address to the Australians Energy Summit.
2: Look at what is happening around the world. Meta, OpenAI, Alphabet and other technology companies are scrambling to secure access to enormous amounts of energy. And nation states are doing exactly the same thing. Why? Because they understand something that should be obvious to every government. Energy abundance is the foundation of economic growth and of living standards. And this is not a new lesson. Cheap, reliable and secure energy can only be guaranteed by one objective, and that is energy abundance. Somewhere along the way, our energy debate in Australia became distorted. Instead of asking whether energy is abundant, cheap, reliable and secure, we began asking whether it was sufficiently green. And green has now become the overriding and only consideration.
0: Yes, well, this comes as the Prime Minister, Mr Albanese, delivered an opening address at a Climate Week event in New York on Monday, ahead of the UN General Assembly meeting, where he said Australia understands the dangers of global heating and the urgency of climate action as much as any other country. Well, leading our Nightlife News Breakdown tonight is Mark Kenny. Mark's the Canberra Times political analyst and a professor at the ANU's Australian Studies Institute, and also hosts the Democracy Sausage podcast. Mark, good evening to you. Welcome to Nightlife.
3: Evening, Philip. Thanks for inviting me.
0: The Coalition very much sticking to their knitting when it comes to energy policy, wanting fewer green solutions. How might this go down with voters, do you think?
3: Well, look, I think the calculation the Coalition's making here is that there's a lot of anxiety out there about the cost of living, about the pressures on the household budget. There's insecurity about the future generally, as we know, it's a difficult time in the world, and insecurity is kind of the only thing that seems to be doing really well. If it were a stock, you'd probably invest in it. And so what they're really doing is they're packaging up a range of these things and saying these are some of the kind of causes of the pressures on your life, on the economy, on your life as a consumer, getting to and from work and being able to pay for your electricity bills. They're hammering small businesses, you know, this kind of narrative. And what they're wanting to do is package it all up, I think, together and be able to say that the government is foisting on you something sort of ideological rather than economic, and we're gonna relieve the pressure on you. We're gonna strip away the ideology, and we're gonna deliver you cheap energy, and this is going to be a ticket to, you know, a whole lot more growth, blah, blah, blah. I mean, it's, you know, you can sort of see the mechanism. It's just that I think Australians, for the most part, are a bit more enlightened than to just think climate change doesn't exist, we don't need to worry about it. And you know, I mean, just have a look at the number of EVs on the road. People are voting.
0: This is the thing, isn't it? I mean, people accept that climate change is a massive challenge. They do. It's not... The Coalition is sounding like, well, you know, no one believes in this, but they do.
3: Well, this is the thing, and they've had numerous moments, I think. You know, well, I've been covering politics. I've seen this happen a few times where they've actually had off-ramps from the kind of, you know, profoundly kind of oppositional position they've had on this. You know, Tony Abbott's, you know, going right back to 2010, sort of axed the tax, you know, implacably opposed to any sort of carbon price. And that they've had at various points a chance to walk away from that. Malcolm Turnbull tried to. Of course, Scott Morrison was the one that led the government, led Australia to legislate a carbon position or to commit to a net zero position. Labor legislated, I think, but you know, it was Morrison who took the Coalition to that position. But they're now wanting to walk away from it. And I thought after the 2022 election, that we might actually see Peter Dutton, even though, you know, he was from the right and everything else, I thought we might actually see him say, look, it's time to, you know, draw a line after on the climate wars and move forward, because it was clear they were losing that argument. You can see it in all the rooftop solar, you can see it in the spending patterns of people and the scientific consensus and everything else. But no, they think the game's coming back to them now. They think that all of these pressures are making people less inclined towards climate action, more inclined towards this lovely idea of abundance that we heard Tian talking about there. And that's the gamble they're betting on. I think one of the things I'd say about it, though, is on the nuclear question, you know, the idea of having a ban on exploration of, you know, investigation of a nuclear option in Australia, I think that's perfectly legitimate for them to actually say that. The question about whether anyone would take it up or not, that's another matter.
0: Yeah, sure. Altogether. No, there shouldn't be a ban on it. But the possibility of getting it through the Parliament, of course, is remote.
3: Well, the possibility of getting
0: the Greens control the Senate. Don't they?
3: Well, that's true, but the possibility of getting any given nuclear energy project to stand up in Australia as well, I mean, that is an even bigger hurdle, really.
0: It's phenomenally expensive electricity.
3: Yeah, and it would take a lot of capital and take a lot of time to do it. We don't actually have the expertise in the sort of levels that we might. I mean, look, I know that there'll be advocates out there who'll say, no, that's not true and that it can be done. Mm-hmm. Well, I think the test would be whether someone's going to, you know, investors are going to put a huge amount of money into it. And I don't see why this government doesn't just let that process occur.
0: No, I agree with that.
3: It is zero emissions technology once you build it.
0: That's true. That's true. Of course, whether or not the Coalition's climate policy will ever be realised, of course, is moot, as they would have to regain government first. And with One Nation polling pointing to plenty of voters shifting allegiance from the Liberals and Nationals to One Nation, there is no doubt a lot of behind-the-scenes number crunching happening, and talk of a deal has now re-emerged. Former National Party leader, now One Nation MP Barnaby Joyce, claims that talks between his party and the Liberals have occurred. And though, although he says a formal coalition with the coalition is not on the table, there's potential for a supply agreement.

0: agreement to enable formation of minority government after the next election.
1: So logical people, people with brains, people who can see around this corner, are obviously having a yarn. It's not about becoming a coalition. We do not want to be in a coalition with the coalition. We want to govern in our own right if we can, but if we can't, we want to get rid of the socialists. See, that's what people are saying to us.
0: Now, Barnaby Joyce claims he discussed a possible deal with policy strings attached with senior Liberals this week, but he wouldn't say who he'd spoken to or just how deep the conversation was. The coalition leader, Angus Taylor, denied any talks have taken place, and Deputy Leader Jane Hume said the former National was clutching at straws. So who did he talk to? Shadow Treasurer Tim Wilson was on a similar page.
2: I understand Barnaby has regrets about jumping over to a new political party where he doesn't pull the strings and is now just operated by others. I think it's a figment of his imagination.
0: Although within coalition ranks there does seem to be some MPs keen to leave the door open as a deal of sorts with One Nation.
3: I'll work with anyone to remove this government.
0: Okay, so are the Libs talking to One Nation or are they not, Mark?
4: Well, look, I think the answer to this is that it's Barnaby Joyce is probably right. He's probably had conversations in hallways or in the queue at Aussie's Cafe in Parliament House or wherever it is about it. I think there's generally an understanding that between them that they're likely to have a reasonable slice of the vote at the next election, as individual parties, perhaps none of them get there by themselves. Therefore, you don't have to be, don't have to go too far out on a limb to suspect that they would be likely to reach some sort of accommodation with each other. People can add up. That's politics. That's perhaps the only way that a Conservative government is going to overhaul Labor's enormous majority at the next election. And the polls suggest that One Nation's, really doing very well at the moment. If that sustains between now and when the election is, which is still, 18 months, 2 years away, then they're going to pick up quite a number of seats. But there's so many different permutations of this and what it might mean in terms of who's the senior player, who's the senior party and what arrangements would be made. If it was, a situation where they were close to 50-50 but together had a majority, then they're going to have to reach an agreement that would look something like a coalition because they'd be wanting to have power sharing in the on the front bench and these sorts of things. But, they won't obviously sort of have to confront that until after the election, which is traditionally when those things become when they become real rather than theoretical. But I think it's fantasy to for senior Liberals to suggest that these conversations haven't occurred and aren't occurring internally within the parties as well as to what they'd be prepared to do and how they'd position. I'm not entirely sure why it's in Barnaby Joyce's interest to be saying this if, in fact, it is true or even if it isn't true. I mean, I just don't understand what he's trying to get at.
0: Well, I guess he's trying to play himself into the major card game, isn't he? But he might.
4: That's a very good point. That's probably the answer.
0: Yeah, but although he might already be there. I mean, Cos Samaras, the former Labor strategist from Victoria and now pollster and director of the Redbridge Group, spoke to Sarah Dingle on News Radio today. He sees the Liberals and Nationals potentially already out of the picture.
5: It doesn't really make any sense when you look at the polling numbers right now, and even the modelling that we've done earlier in the year in May. It's One Nation that will win the majority of seats outside Labor. And so any talk that the coalition would like to do a deal with One Nation because it wants to form government and rely on One Nation for supply is a bit misaligned with what we're seeing in the numbers.
6: You think One Nation could win government outright?
5: No, I think they will win the majority of seats outside what Labor would secure. So, based on what we're seeing and all the modelling that we've done all year, Labor will still be re-elected. But then the opposition will be One Nation.
0: Do you agree, Mark? That's One Nation.
4: Well, I think that's what
0: might well be the official opposition in 18 months.
4: Yeah, and that's what the numbers at the moment point to. As I say, it's a huge majority that the Labor has at the moment. They'd have to lose seats at a colossal rate to be forced down to minority position. That said, it's a very volatile, fractious kind of electorate these days, which is I use the term delaminating, and you know, it's this sort of sense of the layers coming apart and the structure just not being what it was, and we can't rely on it going back to what it was. So it's entirely possible that One Nation could actually overhaul Labor in seats. I think it's not likely, but you know, it's, as I say, it's such a volatile situation that things could deteriorate further for the government. But that said, you'd have to say, going on what we know so far and on history and everything else, Labor's in a reasonably strong position to survive the election. It's not looking super popular. The Prime Minister's not looking super popular. There are big challenges that the country faces. So many things happening, and Barnaby Joyce is probably thinking, you know, I've jumped ship, and the ship I've gone to has a chance of being in the box seat to lord it over his old colleagues.
0: Yeah. All right. Look, turning to the Trump administration, they've got stuck into Australia's proposed digital duty of care legislation. So there's a clear division opened up here, it seems, between the US administration and Australia. The Albanese government's currently consulting on its proposal, but it's received a submission from the US embassy warning the policy would be censorship of protected speech. Why on earth the US embassy is involving itself in domestic politics is a genuine question, I would have thought. The Prime Minister in New York says he's sticking by the laws and that Australia's led the world on similar issues over the past year. The PM's meeting with Donald Trump at a private dinner, this is after the US president gave, it's hard to say whether it's extraordinary. Most of Donald Trump's speeches can be described in that way in some ways. The US president gave a speech to the UN General Assembly where he threatened the US would obliterate Iran and declared AI should be renamed superintelligent. He also rejected calls for international supervision of AI, calling them, his words, a globalist scheme to control the new technology. It doesn't sound as though there's much room to move here, does it, Mark?
4: No, it doesn't. I mean, I think there are very severe questions or serious questions as to whether Donald Trump
0: is sane. Is even sane.
4: Is even sane. Yes, and whether he has any understanding of this technology. I mean, if you read some of the accounts of his communications practices up until quite recently, he was barely capable of sending a text message. You know, he's had someone following him around. You know, the human printer, she's called. Because he likes to have everything in paper. He really has no great background, even in personal technology use, and has come to suddenly kind of like AI because he's been, you know, told certain things that could be done in relation to his speeches. And here he is now becoming this massive evangelist for this. He talks about the competition between America and China as being the only game and as the answer to why you cannot do anything about restricting the growth of AI, or as you say, SI, as he now calls it, super intelligence, because that could lead to America going behind China. Now, that as an answer to a proposition that as was put by that person who left one of the big AI companies recently, to the proposition that there's a 10% chance that AI could lead to the destruction of the human species.
0: Oh, I don't think anyone really serious thinks that was a serious comment, do they?
4: Well, surprisingly, large number of people do, and some from the industry. They, you know, I mean, it's a 10% chance, is it an 8% chance? Some people put it even higher. Mm. This is about the sort of exponential nature of this technology and its ability to, with this thing, recursive self-improvement, RSI, that where you get AI training AI models and it happening exponentially and it going rogue. Now, you know, at one level, we're trained to think of this as science fiction, because we grew up hearing about these kinds of things, and that was in the genre of science fiction. Mm. The thing is, there are possibilities about this. I saw an expert on this talking on 7:30 tonight, for example, and it is possible. Now, whether the timeframes are right or not, I guess remains to be seen. But when you're dealing with something where the risk, I mean, I just find this so befuddling. You're dealing with something where we talk about a 10% chance, let's just say, of something that is utterly catastrophic, i.e. existential for the entire planet, right? That is a risk. Surely just the severity of the risk alone means that even if it's a 0.1 of 1% chance, you take extreme caution. But

0: there is no caution here because there is no global governance of it. You've got Donald Trump, who has no appreciation of it, and who sees it as a sort of a competition thing and an ego thing. And you've got other countries, Australia being among them in the, at the sort of middle tier, who are starting to come together and say, we need to sort of think about this. We need to be on top of this. This needs to serve us, not eventually be out of our control.
1: The trouble is we may say these things, but we are not in the game and in no position to leverage anything, I would have thought. But
0: it is a question of sovereignty as well. And I thought, your point before about the US embassy getting involved in this and running that utterly puerile line about censorship, it's got nothing to do
1: with it. It's quite extraordinary the US embassy would be – US embassies don't make policy interventions.
0: Yes, it's really very inappropriate and not something I've heard of happening before. And it's astonishing. And as you say, you've got – Albanese talking to Trump. Who knows what gets discussed in those sorts of at that sort of level? But I think the Prime Minister's locked himself into a position here, and if he's smart, he'll be looking at this in the same way that Carney in Canada has looked at US kind of cultural expansionism, and he'll realise that the best margin for him, this is for Albanese, is to stand up even more muscularly for Australia. The bigger the pressure coming from the US, the greater the dividend to an Australian Prime Minister for resistance. Sure. I think that's the way he ought to see it.
1: Yep. All right, Mark, always great to talk. Appreciate it. Thanks.
0: Thank you very much, Philip. Cheers.
1: Mark Kenny, Canberra Times political analyst, hosting the Nightlife News Breakdown tonight.
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1: Yeah, one of my texters makes an interesting point, that selfie with Trump today, after Trump's delusional status at the UN, is Albo's demise for me. Alarming world these days. Yeah, no, that's an interesting point, actually. The reference is to a selfie that Anthony Albanese took with Donald Trump. I don't know. You'll have your own views about that, I imagine, as to whether that does Mr. Albanese any good these days or not. John Boy says, if the Coalition won the next election in 2028 and scrapped renewables, it'll be at least 10 to 15 years to build a power station, coal-fired or gas. Even if you'd find someone to build one, which is the question, what does the public do in the meantime? Where does all the electricity come from in the next 10 years? John of Coburg says, yes, regardless of what the Coalition says, renewables continue apace. Last week, renewables supplied in excess of 80% of Australia's total energy needs for the first time ever for a brief period, John. Still growing, though. Successive Liberal leaders have taken the role of Sisyphus, continually pushing the fossil fuel boulder up the mountain but never quite reaching the top. I think that's the thing. We made that point with Mark Kenny, didn't we, that people are on board with the fact that we've got to do something about the heating planet, and renewable energy, at least for a country like Australia, seems a way to go. Mind you, the ban on nuclear, I think a lot of people think, doesn't make a lot of sense. And it was only put in place by John Howard, who did it because he was doing some political deal at the time and thought, well, we're never going to need this anyway because who's ever going to build a nuclear power station? So, yeah, I'm happy to put a legislative ban in it to placate Greens and others. But there's no reason why there should be a ban on it, a parliamentary ban on it, you would think. I mean, if someone wants to build one and put a proposition up, then let them go. Or the idea that the taxpayer should build them, of course, is quite another matter, I would have thought. 1-300-800-222 is the number. All right. By the way, I'll play you that song by Ella Langley, which has broken the Billboard Hot 100 list for the longest running song at number one ever. I'll play it for you in a minute. Economics. Let's talk to Ian Verinder.
2: Economics.
1: Well, the Treasurer, Jim Chalmers, released the government's intergenerational report. This is a peek into the future for the next 40 years as to what's going to happen. Are we all getting richer and happier and fatter and faster? Well, to have a look at it, Ian Verinder has cast his eye over the matter, the ABC's chief business correspondent. Ian, good evening to you. Welcome back to Nightlife.
4: Evening, Phil. Good to be here.
1: Yeah, good to have you back too. Yeah, these reports make predictions almost none of which ever come true, but still, they're interesting to look into where we might be going.
4: Yeah, I mean, look, it's hard for

0: even really skilled analysts to predict what's going to happen in a month's time, let alone in 40 years' time. And look, there have been a lot of stories written this week about this generational report today. This is the seventh one in the series. They first started in 2002. And one of the stories actually had a look at where the predictions were, looking at in 2002 into the future, and essentially have decided, well, we're not as rich as we thought we were going to be, and things are really not quite as good as we thought they were going to be. Well, that tells you two things. Either the assumptions were too optimistic back then, or something's gone horribly wrong. And it's probably a combination of the two. But look, having said that, it is an interesting exercise to do these things every few years and map out where you think the problems are going to arise in the future. And that's what this report has done. And and if you do look back and see, well, we didn't achieve the goals that we had in mind back in 2002, in 2026, why not? What's gone wrong? What can we do about it to ensure that we avoid those kind of things in the future? But yeah, look, it's a really interesting report in lots of ways because it highlights the fact that we are facing massive challenges into the future. And I mean, you've only got to look at the geopolitical situation right now, where you've got Russia, America, and China, really facing off against one another. We've got a war in Europe, the first one since World War II. We've got a massive conflict in the Middle East and various other, wars and conflicts around the globe as well. And then, of course, on top of that, you've got artificial intelligence rearing its head. You've got an energy transition in process, and we've got an energy crisis right now, which is driving inflation higher. So, a lot of things to challenge. I guess if you want to look at Australia in particular, what comes out of this report is that we're going to have a lot more people in 40 years' time, probably around about 40 million people. But we're
1: Where
0: going
1: they're
0: to
1: all,
0: be.
1: well, they're all going to come from overseas, because they won't be coming from Australia, will they?
0: That's right, because we're not going to be producing Australians here.
1: No.
0: We're going to see, in 40 years' time, the birth rate will not be as high as the death rate. So, so we'll be bringing people in from overseas. But also, what that means is that the Australian population will age. The average age of the population will be much higher than it is now. And that creates challenges of its own, because when you've got an older population, and this is where demographics are really important with trying to figure out, how you're going to run the economy. When you've got an aging population, it's going to cost you a lot more in terms of healthcare, aged care, and all those other things. And you're going to have a lot of people who aren't working. And so a smaller proportion of the population, the working age population, will be supporting a much bigger cohort of people who aren't working and who need support, and that's going to cost.
1: Yes, it is. One of the arguments being made for superannuation and the continuation of current arrangements is that the superannuation will take some of the load off the federal budget here, won't it?
0: Yeah, and look, that was the goal when Paul Keating first implemented it. The whole idea was that, we are going to have an aging population. This is back in the 1980s and 1990s. And what we need to do is ensure that people actually stash enough money away in their retirement years that it's not going to all fall on the federal government and on taxpayers to fund this. And it was a really clever idea. And there's a lot of countries around the world right now who are looking at Australia and saying, they've got it right, because our social security bills are just piling up, because all developed nations are facing the exact same problem. And what these other countries, and even including America and even Donald Trump, is saying, we need to get something in place like that, because we're not going to be able to afford to support an aging population, to the extent that we think it's going to happen. So it seems a little ill-considered right now to be suggesting that we dismantle, or even partially dismantle, superannuation and let people use it to buy houses or boost their wages.
1: Yeah, the demographics do underline a truth about Australia, which I don't know is widely appreciated. That's right. That we actually, as a population, on a fertility rate, are declining without immigration, aren't we?
0: Oh yeah, absolutely. So, if we didn't have immigration, our population would decline. We would,
1: Some
0: and
1: people
0: that's
1: might
0: what's that.
1: say that's a good thing.
0: Yeah, it could be, but it's also raises enormous challenges when you've got a declining population. And I mean, if you look at Japan, that's.

0: I had a population that's aging and decline, and of course they don't have any real immigration at all. China is in the same situation, but again, it creates that problem where you have an increasingly smaller proportion of the population supporting an ever increasing proportion of people who aren't working and who require, very expensive care, and so. You've got to actually have workers in there paying taxes to be able to afford to, keep us oldies in our dotage.
1: As we know for the last 15 years, I mean, there's a cost of living crisis, and there's a reason for that because real wages have fallen. Sorry, wages have fallen in real terms. And is this going to go on for the next 40 years?
0: Well, that all depends on productivity, and we have a productivity crisis at the moment. Our productivity has declined and declined sharply over the past 20 years. It's happened in a lot of other countries as well, but we are particularly bad. Our productivity growth has actually slipped into negative territory in the past couple of years, and it's really productivity increases that give you the opportunity to improve your standard of living. So once you've got productivity increases, you can afford to pay higher wages without causing inflation. And one of the problems at the moment is because our productivity growth is so low, and in fact in negative territory, any kind of wage or price increase immediately hits the inflation button. And so, but you've got to ask, well, why are we so bad? What happened? What went wrong? And part of it is I guess what we've done over the past 25 years. Do you remember just a couple of years ago when all the foreign newspapers and TV networks were lauding Australia as, the miracle economy? 25 years unbroken, without a recession, solid growth, all right through the financial crisis, right through everything. It's just an unbroken record of growth. Well, you've got to ask, that's true, that did happen, but how did we do it? And we did it by simply importing people. And, the politicians, both sides, were happy to take the GDP gains from actually adding more people to the economy, but they didn't spend the money on the infrastructure that's required to keep your cities working efficiently. So public transport, housing, hospitals, schools, all of these things were left in a state of not disrepair, but they certainly didn't accommodate that rapid increase in population. And productivity is really all about how you get a productivity gain is, you give somebody in better technology. You give them the means to be able to work more
1: It's
0: efficiently and to produce more.
1: complicated, the productivity, isn't it? It's
0: It is.
1: complicated, and it's
0: It
1: not
0: is.
1: susceptible to quick fixes either. As I think one person remarked, you could increase productivity in Australia by fixing up the primary school system, but you wouldn't see any increase in productivity for maybe 20 years.
0: Yeah, the other problem is actually measuring it is quite difficult in an economy like Australia because we're largely a services economy. I mean, our exports are all agriculture and mining, and they're easy to measure productivity. In fact, they're so capital intensive. There's not a lot of people who work in those industries, but you can always add a better machine, which makes the industry more efficient. But how do you make a hospital more efficient? Do you just make nurses look after double the patients they're looking after? After now, that doesn't make anything more efficient. That's a worse healthcare system. Do you make teachers, double the size of the classroom? Is that an efficiency gain? No, it's probably for the long term worse off for the country. So, when you're in a services economy like Australia is, it is a very difficult problem to fix.
1: What's going to be good in 40 years' time?
0: Well, I mean, the challenges are there, and the I guess. We may have seen, those post-war gains that we saw for people who were born in the 50s and 60s. Those sort of gains probably aren't going to be repeated. And there's an interesting graph that the report details, which is, it basically says, look, if you look at household wealth, it's grown immensely in the past 30 years. Average household wealth has gone from about $500,000 30 years ago to about 1.3 million now. And that's in real terms. That's not just, that's after you strip out inflation. So, we've seen a massive increase in household wealth. But if you dig into the numbers, the gains

0: are really skewed heavily towards people born in the 40s, 50s, and 60s. Once you get to the 70s, the workers, who are born in the 70s, 80s, and 90s, the gains pretty much evaporate, right? So that is the situation we're in at the moment. And these are the people most recently who've joined the workforce in the 90s and in the early 2000s. So, who were born at that stage. So if we continue down that pathway, we're going to have, people who are disenchanted, don't believe in our institutions. And you can see this, happening right across the world, really, and with the rise of populist parties. So we've got to get it right. How you do it is not easy.
1: No. All right, Ian, terrific to talk with you. Appreciate it. Thank you.
0: Thanks, Phil.
1: Ian Verinder, the ABC's economics correspondent.
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1: Yeah, now I mentioned this this song by Ella Langley. Now, she's a US country artist. She's just broken the record for the longest time at the top of the Billboard Hot 100. Now, that record was held, as I'm sure you know, fun fact, by Mariah Carey, whose All I Want for Christmas Is You, spent 22 weeks on the charts at number one. But Ella Langley, you may not have heard of her. I don't think I'd heard of her either. Has anybody heard of her? This song called Choosin' Texas has spent 23 weeks at the top and beaten Mariah Carey. Shall we have a listen? What's it like?
4: She's from

0: Texas says the part of the attraction here is that it's a line dancing song. It's a line dancing song. So I'm dancing to it here at the moment, says Irene. Country isn't exactly progressive. It's the same song as other 100,000 country songs, says Scotty. Yeah, well, there you go. The Billboard Hot 100, a country song, number one, has been and has broken the record for how long it's been there. How about that? All right, let's talk health leading up to the news.
1: Health.
0: There's a common assumption that becoming more forgetful is simply part of getting older. Although doctors say that's not necessarily the case. New research has found that 71% of Australians over 50 believe becoming more forgetful is a normal part of ageing, while one in three say they might delay seeking medical advice because they assume that changes in their memory are just age-related. And that's important because recognising changes early can give people the opportunity to find out what's actually going on and, where appropriate, seek treatment and support. So what's normal ageing? What could be an early warning sign of dementia? And when should we actually talk to a doctor? Joining us is Dr. Mark Hohenberg. Mark's a Sydney-based geriatrician and an aged care specialist who focuses on letting patients and their families get to know and manage medical issues related to ageing and prolonging independent living. Mark, good evening to you. Welcome to Nightlife.
2: Good evening. Thank you for having me.
0: Let's start with that big misconception. Is becoming more forgetful simply a normal part of getting older? Is there a point where memory loss should raise a red flag?
2: No, it's definitely not part of normal aging. And sadly, this is a major misconception that we have in our communities, Phil. So we do know that we do get a bit slower as we get a bit older. So an 100-year-old is going to have slower thinking compared to a 50-year-old at a younger age. But we do not lose memory just by virtue of getting old. So losing memory and losing brain functions, such as trying to find the right words in conversation or problems with the orientation and realizing where you are, is actually nearly always down to a disease process. And those disease processes don't have to be dementia. In fact, about one in three people will have reversible conditions that we can essentially treat and fix, which will improve the cognitive function.
0: See, I think most people believe that when you get older, you get a bit more forgetful. You say that's not right.
2: No, that's not true at all. And I can think to my own grandparents as well, who were lucky enough to live to a great old age, and they didn't have any memory problems at all. And it shows you can get to an older age without memory problems, which is really what we should be considering as the norm in our communities. But sadly, we do see a lot of prevalence, a lot of diseases that can affect people's aging and can cause brain damage, essentially, starting in midlife and sort of culminating in later life, which then manifests as dementia.
0: Yeah. Okay, so misplacing your keys or forgetting a name, is that a sign? Is that memory problems or is that just normal?
2: So, I mean, you may find a lot of people at a younger age may say, oh, I can't remember people's names, or I have difficulty remembering where I put things. And more often than not, that's going to be down to inattention. So to remember something, you have to be able to pay attention to it, put it into your brain and store it. You then need to be able to retrieve it to be able to remember that information. But if the problem is, if you were never paying attention in the first place and it never went into your brain, when you come to retrieve that information, you perceive that to be a memory problem. But it's not actually the memory that's the issue there. And they're not putting the information in the brain in the first place, which is known as encoding. So people who have problems with depression or mental health issues, they have problems with sleep, for example, may have a lot of problems with encoding information because of inattention. And because of that, they may perceive or may be perceived to have subjective cognitive problems, like memory issues. And many of these problems that patients may have are actually fixable. So we can address those and we can try and improve them with consequent effects on improving cognitive function.
0: So what sort of memory losses should trigger concern? Because I can imagine forgetting, you know, someone's name you met at a party is okay. Maybe forgetting a relative's name is not okay.
2: Absolutely. And you're spot on there, Phil. So when does things like this become different from the norm? Mm. And the real answer to that is the way it starts to impact you in your day-to-day life. So like you said, remembering people who are very close to you and forgetting that information would definitely be quite abnormal. But meeting somebody at a party or at a function and not remembering their names 5 minutes later, if you're not paying attention, would not be abnormal in a sense. Because there may be other reasons that may explain why that could be. So in medicine, we generally say that if somebody is losing brain function and it's beginning to impact them in their

0: sure you can attest, Phil, that at times when you've not slept well, it feels like your brain's not working properly the next day. And sadly, people who have sleep apnea and sleep issues will be like that a lot of the time. But in older people, and again, the study that was released by Nutrition recently have also highlighted that 10% of people, only 10% of people make dietary changes, even though that they want to try and improve their brain health as they get older. And 70% of people want to improve their brain health as we get older. So diet is a major issue and a major thing that can be improved to try and help brain function as we get older.
1: Yeah, I don't want to scare people because I think a lot of people listening might think, well, hang on, I'm older. I forget things. How can a doctor work out whether it's normal aging, something else, or potentially dementia?
0: Again, a really good question, Phil. And I think the two kind of ways that I would answer that. And firstly, this study did show that there are a lot of people who are very worried about maybe getting a diagnosis of dementia, for example. So 25% of people don't really want to explore this because of a worry. And even worse, there's 14% of people who think nothing can be done about dementia, which is completely not true. So I feel we've got one of the best healthcare systems in the world here in Australia. We're so lucky to be able to have the expertise with our GPs. So I think the first thing is just to mention to your local doctor, your general practitioners, who really do have the skill sets to be able to explore this in greater detail. And if there is a concern over this, then referral to a specialist like a neurologist, a general medicine physician, or a geriatrician like myself can be quite helpful in exploring the bit in greater detail and actually establishing a diagnosis of dementia if one is present. Because, like I said before, there are many things we can do about it, and we can keep people stable, even prevent people going from pre-dementia to dementia.
1: Really? I wasn't aware of that. So tell me about that. You say there are. I had assumed that once you were on the train, as it were, that you stayed on it. You're saying that's not necessarily the case.
0: No, that's not true at all. I mean, it's, again, a bit of a common misconception, that, Phil, but dementia is actually due to many, many different diseases. Mm. And it's not just down to Alzheimer's disease, which is the commonest in Australians. And, for example, we've got an Australia Dementia Registry, and we know that people who are almost like on the spectrum of getting dementia, you can have a prodromal phase, which is where people may not have any symptoms, but may be at risk of getting problems because of the presence of a disease like Alzheimer's disease or risk factors. Then you can develop mild cognitive impairment, which is known as a pre-dementia syndrome. And like I said, there are many steps that we can take to prevent that from becoming dementia. In Australians, we know from a study in 2013, about 28% of people with pre-dementia will develop dementia over a three-year period. But we can lower that with effective lifestyle. And actually, there are some drug interventions we can do now.
1: Really? There are drugs for it, are there?
0: Yes, that's correct. So over the last few years, we've now started had what we call biological therapies, which are drugs that can mop up a protein out of the brain called amyloid. Oh. And amyloid is one of the proteins that's postulated to cause Alzheimer's disease. So we have drugs for that that are now licensed by the TGA, and they are very effective at mopping up the amyloid and do seem to have an effect at slowing progression from pre-dementia to dementia. Or if you live with early stage Alzheimer's dementia, it can actually slow that progression as well.
1: Mm. I mean, a lot of people are afraid of going to see the doctor because they don't want a diagnosis, do they?
0: That's right. And again, that's what really saddens me in many respects. But I'm quite lucky in the area of Sydney that I work that my local communities have been talking about this amongst themselves. The GPs are very cognizant now of the changes that can occur with early stage dementia. And I get referrals quite early now. So I'm very lucky that I can diagnose pre-dementia at rates that I think are higher than the rest of Australia, because it gives me an opportunity to support those patients and our local communities. But there are many things like, for example, nutritional supplements. So there is a drink that can be taken that can enhance memory and can slow progression.
1: Really? What's that?
0: So that's called Suvenaid, and that's produced by Danone, which is the yogurt company, as I'm sure you're familiar with it, and a subsidiary company they own called Suvenaid, or Nutritia, sorry. And Suvenaid does have published evidence that it can actually slow progression of memory decline in Alzheimer's disease.
1: How do you spell it?
0: So it's Suvenaid. So Suvenaid. And it's there are some published studies on Alzheimer's disease, and either in that pre-dementia syndrome or in early stage Alzheimer's dementia. So, and it is quite effective, and I find most of my patients are quite happy taking it. It's just a simple drink taken once a day.
1: Well, it's a prescription medicine, is it?
0: No, not at all. It can be purchased over the counter. If you walked into your local chemist, you'd be able to find it in there, and you certainly don't need a doctor's permission to be taking it.
1: Oh, so you say it can have some effect.
0: Yes, it does. And again, I think the studies are quite clear about this, but it doesn't work on the normal person, essentially. So in somebody who I'd

0: perhaps defined as the worried well or somebody who's worried they may get it. There's no evidence to suggest it works in that scenario, but
1: But
0: for people.
1: might it improve someone's memory?
0: Quite possibly, yes. And that's the idea. In people with pre-dementia, so that mild cognitive impairment due to Alzheimer's disease and in early stage Alzheimer's dementia, it definitely has that published evidence that it does show some improvements.
1: So if someone's listening tonight is worried about their own memory, I kind of think almost everybody older is. What do you think they should do?
0: Well, I think the first port of call really should be your GPs. As I said, we're so lucky that we have that expertise with our GPs. And we do, through Medicare, we do have the option to see a specialist, like a geriatrician can see somebody that's Medicare funded every year, to do something called a comprehensive geriatric assessment that doesn't just look into your brain health, it looks into your whole physical well-being, your mental well-being, and your social determinants of disease and well-being with that too. So I think we're very lucky that we have that because there are many other people around the world who wouldn't necessarily have access to that service. And then I think where you want to explore some of the more cutting-edge therapies, like those biologicals I mentioned before, or perhaps the nutraceuticals, the food-based supplements, or the other non-drug or lifestyle changes that we can use to improve cognitive function. Some GPs will be aware of that, but if not, then specialists can be very helpful at teasing out what might be right for you with regards to your lifestyle and where you are at with your health at the moment.
1: Okay, interesting. I hope this information has been helpful. Dr. Honenberg, good to talk. Thank you.
0: Thanks for having me and thanks for the conversations, Phil.
1: Dr. Mark Honenberg, geriatrician. Interesting, hey? Yes, thank you for all those who think Choose in Texas by Ella Langley is no good and further evidence of the decline of America. Maybe that's the case. Dear, 1-300-800-222. That's the number if you'd like to play the Mighty Challenge, because that's on next. 1-300-800-222.
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7: ABC News, I'm Thanmaya Navada. The war in the Middle East could drag on for months with neither party willing to concede. US President Donald Trump has used his address at the United Nations General Assembly in New York to threaten Iran, warning he will annihilate the country if a peace deal isn't reached soon. This is despite both sides negotiating on the sidelines of the summit. Georgetown University Associate Professor Paul Musgrave says both Iran and the US have too much to lose.
8: Iran doesn't have any reason to give in or to negotiate or to even allow the United States to escape. And at the same time, the United States doesn't want to just walk away because that would constitute a defeat in a war of choosing.
7: Meanwhile, Argentina's President Javier Milei will address world leaders at the Assembly on Wednesday local time as tensions with Britain over the Falkland Islands, or Las Malvinas, escalate. Argentina has long disputed the self-governing British overseas territory. It's begun sanctions proceedings against more than 60 companies and people linked to an offshore oil drilling project, which Britain has pushed back on. The British government has called Argentina's actions unacceptable, saying the Falkland Islands are British and they have the right to develop their natural resources as they see fit. The frontman of the band Skid Row, Sebastian Bach, has paid tribute to Aussie rock legend Angry Anderson, thanking him for a lifetime of inspiration. Gary Angry Anderson's family has confirmed his death after the 79-year-old fell ill while touring overseas last month. He spent 50 years in the music industry and also became a TV presenter, charity worker and youth advocate. On social media, Sebastian Bach says he loves Anderson and described him as a gifted vocalist who had a unique talent. The parents of missing boy Gus Lamont have issued an emotional plea for answers as a reward for any information which leads to him being found or a criminal conviction has been offered. Sophie Holder reports.
9: It's been nearly a year since the four-year-old was reported missing from his family's vast property near Yunta in South Australia's outback. A $1 million reward is now being offered for information which leads to the conviction of anyone responsible for his disappearance or that leads to his remains being found. Police say they haven't found any evidence to suggest Gus is alive and have previously declared the case a major crime. His parents, Jess and Josh, spoke today in an emotional recorded video.
10: Please come forward and cooperate with police.
11: Please.
9: Police say they'll continue to thoroughly and meticulously investigate his disappearance.
7: A prominent water safety educator is urging children not to swim in drains following the death of a 9-year-old boy in Katherine yesterday. Police say the boy drowned after entering a drain pipe at the Katherine low level last night, and his body was recovered in the early hours of the morning. Former Olympic swimming coach and water safety advocate Laurie Lawrence says remote areas like Katherine face higher rates of drowning than other parts of the country.
12: The tragedy is the worst thing. And you know what it's like in the Territory when it rains? The waters just go through those drains at super fast pace. So best stay out of the drains.
7: The American director of the Star Wars film franchise, George Lucas, has opened his own Museum of Narrative Art in Los Angeles. The 82-year-old has personally greeted the first 100 visitors to the building, which resembles a colossal spaceship. Lucas describes his $1.4 billion investment as a people's temple of art, and this visitor is impressed.
13: Basically, each art piece tells a story, and Mr. Lucas' idea is that it depends on what you think about each art piece, what story does it tell.
7: And more than a third of WA's ministers are expected to travel to Melbourne to support Fremantle in the AFL Grand Final. Here's Kian Burke.
14: Joining Freo faithful on their journey east are expected to be 6 members of WA's cabinet. It's understood Premier Roger Cook and Deputy Premier Rita Saffiotti are attending in an official capacity and will be hosted by the AFL. The ABC's been told the Premier will receive taxpayer-funded flights and accommodation, while Ms Saffiotti says she's paid for her own. Attorney General Tony Butti is also planning to attend, alongside Ministers Reece Whitby, David Michael and Daniel Pastorelli. It's understood all 4 have paid for their own flights and accommodation and either purchased tickets or will disclose them as gifts at a later date.
7: You're up to date with the latest ABC News. For more news, search top stories on ABC Listen or wherever you get your podcasts.
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15: Everything Sydney.
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2: James O'Loughlin from 12:30.
16: 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It's eye-catching. 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
2: then Thomas O'Reilly from 3.
17: The blacks and all that were full price, but for some reason the butterscotch was like 60% off.
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0: Yes, well, hello, and how are you? Philip Clark with you on ABC Radio. This is Nightlife on the local radio network all around the country. Very, very good to be with you as well. It's 6 minutes past midnight Eastern time. It's 6 minutes past 10 in Western Australia. South Australia in the Territory, 24 to midnight. To everybody in the West, of course, gearing up for the big grand final migration eastward. We discussed those fears last night. Gee whiz, if you're lucky enough to get a flight. I was listening to an interview today with a woman who chartered her own plane, then sold the tickets. They were still $1,700 each, but that's return. But she said that's a lot cheaper than the commercial flights we're going for. There you go. All right, 1-300-800-222. We're about to play the Mighty Challenge. If you'd like to have a crack, 25 questions, 5 categories. Answer question 25 and you're a winner. There are lines free. If you would like to grab one. Thanks for the texts, by the way, on Dr. Honenberg's interview. Quite a number of people say they've tried that Suvenaid product. It's very expensive. Cherie said 1 4-bottle pack costs approximately $25. I think that was for 4 days, so it's expensive for long-term use. Yeah. I would talk to your doctor about all of that. I mean, granted what Dr. Honenberg is saying, that, and I'm no reason to doubt what he's saying is right, but you would have to do it. I think you should be doing it in consultation with your doctor. Some arguing that it takes a long time for it to work anyway, even if it does. I would consult with your doc. All right. Coming up after the Mighty Challenge, by the way, issues of the day, plenty of things to talk about, so love your thoughts on that, including what your favourite childhood book was and whether you've passed it on to your own kids or grandkids as well. All right? We'll do that in the last hour of the program. But in the meantime, of course, if you're all set and ready, you know what, so am I. Yes, the Mighty Challenge. 25 questions, 5 categories. Category number 1, born in 1956. Category number 2, music videos. Category number 3, Here Come the Tears. Category number 4, animals. Category number 5, Pixar movies. All right. Born in 1956, music videos, Here Come the Tears, animals, Pixar movies. Who is going to kick us off? Tim from North Carlton. Hello, Tim.
1: G'day, Philip.
0: Hello.
1: That's better.
0: Yeah. Yeah. No, well, good.
1: How was your day, Philip?
0: Today, very good. Yes, no, excellent. Excellent. In good shape.
1: What's your coffee order?
0: Don't have one, Tim. Cup of tea.
1: Okay.
0: Cup of
1: All
0: tea.
1: Right. All right.
0: What do you like here? Born in 1956, music videos, Here Come the Tears, Pixar movies, animals.
1: I'm going to go animals.
0: Animals. Question number 1. What's the only species of deer where both the males and females have antlers?
1: Only species of deer. Any clues?
0: No, Tim. No, mate. There are no clues. All right, we'll move on. Thank you. 1-300-800-222. Glenn from Penrith. Hello, Glenn.
2: Oh, good day, Phil. How are you going, mate?
0: I'm going pretty well, yeah.
2: Before we kick off.
0: Yes.
2: Someone in the ABC Nightlife Facebook group asked me if I was Glenn from the Riff.
0: I don't know, Glenn. This is territory where I do not venture.
2: No, Penrith is known as the Riff.
0: Yeah.
2: Anyway, I said yes, and she used to be 45 years ago, and now she's moved. She followed a guy over to South Australia, so I'm just saying hello to Cindy from Port Augusta.
0: Oh, I see. All right. Yeah, well, there you go.
2: Yeah, she's a listener. She hasn't phoned up since Tony Delroy, so you mustn't float her boat.
0: Well, there you go. That's the way it goes, Glenn.
2: Anyway, there you go.
0: Question number 1, what's the only species of deer where both the males and the females have antlers?
2: Oh, I don't know, a moose?
0: Not a moose, no. Nah. Thank you, Glenn. See you.
2: See you, buddy.
0: Bye bye. 1-300-800-222. Bruce in Double Bay. G'day, Bruce.
3: Oh, g'day. I'm a trained physician in medical imaging, and I just want to add before we get to the deer question, MRI does play a role, but I think it has to get up to a neuro physician specialist and things. They're very expensive tests, but there is a test that shows you might be getting on to Alzheimer's, an early test MRI. Okay.
0: What, for, with an MRI, really?
3: Okay. Yes, yes. I've been to several talks on dementia. I've got some relatives in trouble.
0: Yeah.
3: And it shows extraordinary one-sided brain when you're normal, and a little bit goes to the other side. They're using glucose attached to see the activity, and they use something to carry the glucose, so it shows an MRI.
0: Hmm.
3: Anyway, it should only be ordered at very high level, but then it brings something, and I didn't know that some of the amyloid treatment is working. I wasn't aware of that.
0: No, I think that's what my guest, Dr. Hahnenberger, was saying.
3: Yes, I heard it. It was excellent.
0: All right, question number one. What's the only species of deer where both the males and the females have antlers?

0: I was wondering caribou, but I'll settle for a reindeer.
1: Correct. Yes, the only species of deer. Well, I don't know any species of deer myself, but there you go. Reindeer is correct. Reindeers, both the males and the females, have antlers. All righty, question number two. We're in animals. You can stay there or you can move to Pixar movies. Here Come the Tears, music videos, born in 1956.
0: I'll stay with the animals. Thank you.
1: Staying with animals. Saurischia and Ornithischia are the two basic divisions of which extinct creatures?
0: Extinct, you said.
1: Saurischia and Ornithischia.
0: Yes, it's early birds, I think.
1: Not early birds, no.
0: As in,
1: No, I got you. Yeah. Sorry, Bruce, thank you.
0: No worries.
1: Bye-bye.
0: Cheers.
1: 1-300-800-222 is the number. Where are we? Dave from Mount Cola. Hi, David.
2: Yeah, good day, Philip.
1: How are you?
2: Good.
1: Now, we're in animals. Saurischia and Ornithischia are the two basic divisions of which extinct creatures?
2: Well, I'll just say dinosaurs.
1: Correct, yeah. Dinosaurs, yeah. Very good, Dave. Question number three. We're in animals, but you can move.
2: I might try music videos.
1: Music videos. Question number three. The video clip for which Darryl Braithwaite song was filmed at Sandbar on the mid-north coast of New South Wales?
2: Would that be Horses?
1: Oh, yes.

0: Yes. A song which can get a high annoyance factor after a while, my opinion, Dave, but anyway.
1: Yeah, I think Margaret Ehrlich who was the backing singer there.
0: Oh, yeah, probably was, yeah. Mm. Yeah, no, look, I know a lot of people love the song, but it wasn't actually his song anyway, was it? No, it wasn't. It was written by someone. Ricky Lee Jones. But that was her song. But anyway, good luck to him. He made a good living out of it. Now, David, question number four.
1: Yeah, we'll stay there.
0: We're staying with music videos. Yeah. Which AC/DC video clip was filmed on the back of a truck driving down Swanston Street in Melbourne?
1: Well, yeah, I think that was It's a Long Way to the Top.
0: Yep, they were off for a sausage roll, weren't they?

0: Yes, indeed. Jeff the truckie had the horses. Karen from Malabimbi had horses as well. And Maria had a long way to the top, so did heaps of other people as well. It's a classic. Righto, Dave. We're up to question number 5.
1: Oh, yeah, we'll stay there.
0: Staying with music videos. Which song by The Buggles was the first music video ever to air on MTV?
1: Was that Video Killed the Radio Star?
0: Oh, yes, it was. Okay, that's enough.
1: It was quite a nap song for the, what it was.
0: Yeah, it was. Yeah, it was just highly annoying.
1: Yeah.
0: Question number 6. Nice work. 1, 2, 3, 4. Okay, we're up to question number 6, music videos. Okay. Which David Bowie video clip was filmed at the Corinda Hotel?
1: In New South Wales. Oh. I know I've heard about this and read about it, but I just can't think. Look, I'll just say Little China Girl.
0: Not Little China Girl. That's a good guess, though. That's a good guess. No, yeah. Thanks, Dave. Not Little China Girl. No, that is a good guess. Thank you. Suzanne from Belconnen. That's correct, yes. Steve from Frankston says Video Killed Lachie Neal this week too. Yes, it did. I wonder how many times it's been viewed, that Lachie Neal incident. On a casual glance, I must say, it didn't look that incriminating, but when you look more closely, maybe it was. Anyway, the tribunal have made their decision, have they not? All righty, Cassandra from Shoalhaven. Hello, Cassandra.
2: Hello, Phil.
0: Question number 6 we're up to. Music videos. Which David Bowie video clip was filmed at the Corinda Hotel?
2: Oh, I don't know. I'll just say Let's Dance.
0: Let's Dance is correct.

0: Yes. Donnie from Castledean. Yes, it is a long way to the shop. That's true. No, very good. It was. Let's Dance. Cassandra, do you want to? There's one left in music videos if you like.
1: Yeah, I'll take that.
0: Or you could move on. Okay, we'll take the last one. Yeah. This is question number 7, music videos. The video for which 1989 Madonna single was banned by the Vatican?
1: Like a Virgin.
0: Not Like a Virgin. No. No. Thank you, bye. Not Like a Virgin. There's all sorts of layers of meaning there, I'm sure. Adrian from Nunawading. G'day, Adrian.
2: How you going tonight, Phil?
0: Yeah, not bad. Not bad. Question number 7, music videos. The video for which 1989 Madonna single was banned by the Vatican?
2: I reckon it might have been Like a Prayer.
0: Yes, it was. It was Like a Prayer. Yes, not Like a Virgin.

0: wonder why the Pope didn't like that, Adrian.
1: I can't imagine. I just can't imagine.
0: Oh, well, I don't know why. Actually, someone's suggesting it was what? Because there was a black Jesus in it. Oh.
1: I think there was. I reckon there was too, yeah.
0: Oh, I see. Oh, then that's not... That's not not infrared egg, is it? That's not the go. Okay. All righty. Question number eight. I'm not going to go there either. Don't argue with the Pope. I'm not like J.D. Vance. Adrian? Question number eight. What do you want to do here? Do you want to... Oh, actually, you have to move. So we've got Bored in 1956, Here Come the Tears, Pixar Movies, or Animals?
1: I might go Born in 1956, please.
0: Born in 1956. Question number eight. Songbird was a 1987 hit for which saxophonist?
1: Songbird. Saxophonist. No, it can't help you out. I think
0: no
1: I'm
0: good.
1: Bow out.
0: No worries. No. Thanks, Adrian. See you later. Bye-bye. Fran from Coromandel. G'day, Fran.
2: Hello, how are you?
0: I'm pretty good, yes. What do you reckon, Fran? Question number eight. Born in 1956, Songbird was a 1987 hit for which saxophonist?
2: I think it might be Kenny G.
0: Kenny G. Oh, yes.

0: Nice and sweet, friend.
1: Yeah.
0: I would have thought. My texter says, since when does the Vatican choose what music we listen to? Well, I don't think you have to follow their advice, that's all.
1: The Vatican makes decisions about a lot of things they have no experience of. So.
0: That's true. Yes, exactly.
1: Don't get me started.
0: No. I don't want you to start, friend. No. Question number 9. Maria from Seaview Downs, yes, says, it was the imagery in the video of Like a Prayer that they didn't like. Okay, all right. I see. Lorenzo from Fulham Garden says the Madonna clip was brilliant. It had a black Jesus and also burning crosses. Oh, okay. So I didn't like that. Fair enough.
1: She used a lot of crucifixes as decoration too.
0: Oh, that wouldn't have gone down well.
1: No.
0: Pope wouldn't have liked that.
1: No.
0: And fair enough too. Fair enough.
1: That's right.
0: Question number 9. Born in 1956, if you like, Fran.
1: How about animals?
0: Yeah, well, how about them?
1: Yep. Question, I'll go for that.
0: Question number 9. Which Australian bird is the smallest species of penguin?
1: That would be the little penguin or the fairy penguin.
0: Correct. Yeah, the fairy penguin. Well, that's right. They also travel under that name of little penguin, don't they? They do.
1: I think originally they were called fairy penguins, but now they call them little penguins.
0: Oh, do they? Okay.
1: Yeah, because they've had them all over. I've sent them to America and they've got them all in zoos all over the place. Okay. And they call them little penguins there.
0: Oh, okay. Because they don't believe in, no one believes in fairies or something.
1: Oh, well, whatever. They're still
0: actually,
1: cute.
0: Like a Prayer gets worse. Joel from Brisbane says Like a Prayer was banned by the Pope for many reasons. From memory, there was also bleeding from her hands.
1: Oh, dear.
0: Oh, dear.
1: Yes, you should not. You should not use the church as an excuse to make fun about stuff.
0: No, you can't. You can't start making fun of the stigmata, which are quite a thing. Hmm. Yes. All righty, question number 10. We're in animals, far away from papal matters, Fran.
1: Good.
0: Staying here, all right. Bubble,
1: yes, thank you.
0: Bubble eye, lion head, comet. Are varieties of which ornamental carp, Fran?
1: Mm, yes, goldfish.
0: Goldfish, yes, correct. Goldfish. Bubble eye, lionhead and comet are varieties of goldfish. And goldfish are ornamental carp.
1: Yes.
0: We don't like carp have a bad reputation, Fran, and don't they in Australia?
1: Oh, they do, but apparently if they're well prepared and properly used for cooking, they can be very nice, but I think there has to be a chef that knows what they're doing.
0: Oh, yeah. Yeah, okay.
1: But they're a dreadful problem because they mess up the rivers and cause
0: Well,
1: a lot
0: they mess
1: of
0: up the river hugely, yeah.
1: But the trouble is if they try to destroy them and they kill them all at once, what's going to happen to the rivers then? It'll be even worse.
0: Yeah, I know. I remember fishing in the lake down the lower Murray, you know, like, and it was infested with carp.
1: Yeah,
0: horrible.
1: I think most freshwater rivers in Australia are, but I don't know how the hell they're going to reduce them without causing another problem.
0: Hmm. Yeah, well, that's true. Someone says you should watch the last minute of the film clip with Madonna to watch Madonna dance like Ellen from Seinfeld.
1: Oh dear, that's a worry.
0: Milo in the Blue Mountains says, Phil, I never liked that Buggle song, Video Kill the Radio Star, until it was recently pointed out to me that that's what AI is doing to all of us. Then I felt very sentimentally sad. I always preferred music over video clips, so could care less about radio being superseded. But now I'm starting to realise what that may be like, and I feel guilty for the Radio Star. Sad times ahead. Milo, we're going to be here for the foreseeable future. Please, we are. Question number 11. We're in animals. Last one, Fran.
1: Yes.
0: You've certainly cleaned up here. Goldfish, fairy penguin, 3 on the trot.
1: No, I knew about caribou too.
0: No, but it wasn't caribou.
1: Reindeer. It's caribou.
0: Is a reindeer a caribou?
1: Yes.
0: Why am I taking you on about the matter, Fran? You seem to have a lot of knowledge.
1: I know these things. So look it up. The caribou.
0: No,
1: is the
0: I'm de- Fran. Sort of I'm
1: original
0: I'm,
1: name, but Fran. Reindeer are the common thing.
0: Fran, I believe you.
1: Imagine how many shed antlers there are all over Alaska.
0: There'd be everywhere.
1: There must be millions of big caribous. There must be a huge amount of horns that have been because they grow them and shed them every year.
0: Mm-hmm.
1: Must be
0: imagine how many houses you go into and there's an antler that you hang your hat and coat on.
1: Yeah.
0: effective.
1: And apparently when summer comes and the mosquito population explodes, which is absolutely clouds of them, you can hardly see through them, the caribou migrate further up because the mosquitoes can't cope with the cold. So as soon as mosquitoes emerge, the caribou nicked off to the highest horn they can find to get relief from being chewed up by them.
0: Hey, Fran, you've done something with your telephone.
1: Oh, have I?
0: Oh, that's better.
1: Is it better?
0: Yeah, that's better. What did you do?
1: Nothing.
0: Something happened, Fran.
1: Oh, well, I'm here.
0: Maybe AI listening in.
1: Oh, whatever.
0: Question 11. We're in animals. Yep. We're in animals. Which species of monkey is named after an order of friars?
1: That would be the capuchin.
0: Correct. The capuchin monkeys, because of their very distinctive haircut.
1: And which is also where we get cappuccino from.
0: We do.
1: Hmm.
0: Yes, the capuchin monks who, they're the ones who have that kind of tonsure, don't they? The little ring around their heads. The Very peculiar haircut. Although, mind you, looking at many modern haircuts, Fran, you wonder whether it might make a comeback.
1: Well, yeah, don't talk about it too much. You might encourage it. see some of the hair on kids walking around, you're thinking, do they not own a mirror? Does someone not tell them they look ridiculous?
0: I agree.
1: Oh, dear.
0: I agree. The barber I go to, Fran, is, you know, kind of one of those safe space for blokes, you know, where you wait in a chair with... Actually, he doesn't have any magazines. You just sit and wait in the chair until the barber's chair is free. But if I go in there and I see two young blokes in the chair, I just walk out because, you know, it's going to be forever because they have all these, what do they call them? The undershave things. You know, where it's all shaven close.
1: They have the long top and undershave around the neck and the back of the neck.
0: But it's more complicated than that, Fran, as Sam, my barber, explained to me. He said because it's graded, so... It's quite short right at the neck, but then it gets progressively longer. But he said you have to be very particular about it. And then right at the top, of course, it's long. What are they on about?
1: Yes, it looks a bit strange to me.
0: I think so. I think so. Maybe haircuts are always like that. That's it for animals. So now you've got to tell me about Pixar movies or Born in 1956.
1: Oh, Pixar movies.
0: Or Here Come the Tears. We're up to question number 12.
1: Yeah, Pixar movies. Sounds good.
0: Pixar movies. What type of... Oh, actually, there's a sort of an animal thing here, I guess. What type of... what type of insect does Wall-E befriend in Wall-E?
1: Wall-E... I can't think of Wally. I can't remember an insect in that at all. It might be a spider.
0: Not a spider, Fran, no.
1: Right.
0: Thanks, Fran. That was a good effort. Right. Good on you. Good on you. Good effort. Nice work indeed. Linda Queensland had the capuchin. Jane from Homebush had the capuchin. Bilal says, yes, caribou and reindeer are exactly the same. Is it called a fade? Yeah, that's it. That's what it's called. That's what it's called, a fade. It's the modern haircut for young blokes. As always, you see older blokes who probably should know better getting them as well. And you think, come on, mate. 1-300-800-222 is the number. Kim from Manham, the voice of the Murray, is with us. G'day, Kim.
2: Good evening, Philip.
0: How are you?
2: Very good, very good. And I'm delighted to hear that you're becoming as intolerant to some singers as I am, as I have been for many years.
0: Oh, you mean my intolerance to
2: some singers, yes.
0: The Buggles, yes, oh no. Well, did you hear me playing that Ella Langley song earlier, Choose in Texas, which has broken the record for the highest number of weeks on the Billboard Hot 100? It's been on there for 23 weeks, which broke the record. And beat Mariah Carey. Gee, it's a pretty boring song, I reckon. But anyway, I'm obviously wrong.
2: I think I might have heard the end of it.
0: Yeah. Mm, okay.
2: Mm.
0: Now, Jill from Hobart's got the right answer here. I don't know what you like on Wall-E, Kim, but what type of insect does Wall-E befriend in Wall-E? We're in Pixar movies.
2: What is a Wall-E?
0: Now, I know you're going to struggle. I knew you were going to struggle with this, Kim.
2: Yeah. Oh,
0: what type of insect? Now, we've had a spider. That's not correct.
2: Well, I think it might be a mistake.

0: Ditto.
1: Not a mozzie. No. Not a mozzie. Right. Thanks, Kim.
0: Right.
1: See ya. Bye-bye.
0: Good night.
1: Kim from Manham on the Murray. Jane from Homebush, she's got the right answer. Carol, yes, correct. Jeff the truckie, no, that's not right. Jill from Hobart's got the right answer. Jack in Perth, I've got you there. Andrew from Smithton in Tassie. G'day, Andrew.
2: G'day. Copper, how are you going?
1: Yeah, no, really well, really well. Question number 12, we're up to Pixar movies. What type of insect does Wall-E befriend in Wall-E?
2: I'd just like to put a shout-out to my fighting fish. It's on these fighting fish called Enzo Ferrari.
1: Oh, yeah.
2: He's doing quite well in his tank. I wouldn't want to be...
1: Have you got any other fish in there with him or you don't, you ever usually have a pair of... Don't you have a pair of those things?
2: They usually eat themselves.
1: Oh.
2: You've got to be very careful.
1: Oh,
2: and also, my mum's got a new King Cavalier's spaniel at our house, and I hope it's getting on really well with her tabby cat. This is not my tabby cat. And her tabby cat's a boy called Billy Bullet. I wouldn't want to be wrong about this answer, but I really love the fact that Nick Dacos
1: won the Brownlow medal. Yeah, he was an unbackable favourite, wasn't he?
2: Pretty much so. Well, it is what it is.
1: What type of insect has Wall-E befriended Wall-E, Andrew?
2: Bee.
1: What's that?
2: It's a bee.
1: No, not a bee. Sorry, mate. No, not a bee. Nick from Budgieboy on the Central Coast. G'day, Nick.
3: How you going, Phil?
1: Not bad. Question number 12.
3: Just quickly.
1: Hmm.
3: While we're talking about Madonna and Jesus and stuff, did you know that Jesus was supposed to be called Gary, but just when at the crucial point of the naming, Mary stubbed a toe?
1: Nick, let's not go down this road at all, Gary, because we respect everyone's beliefs here on the show. Hey, question number 12. What type of insect does Wall-E befriend in Wall-E?
3: Oh, no idea. A cockroach.
1: Correct.
3: Really?
1: Yeah. Well, yeah. that was a guess from nowhere. But it's correct.
4: 700 years into the future, mankind will leave our planet, leaving Earth's cleanup in the hands of one incredible machine. His name is Wall-E. After all these years, he's developed one little glitch.
5: Wow.
4: A personality. He's extremely curious. And just a little bit lonely. But all that is about to change.
1: Yes, Wally. Wally was sad like E.T. Yes, true. Well, Nick, question 13. We're in Pixar movies, if you like.
3: Yeah, keep going with the Pixar film.
1: Pixar movies, okay. Which 2006 Pixar film is set in and around Radiator Springs?
3: That would be Cars.
1: Cars, correct, yes. Yes, it is. It was Cars.
6: Oh, where am I?
7: You're in Radiator Springs, the cutest little town in Carburetor County.
8: How about some organic fuel?
9: Take a car wash, hippie.
1: Take a car wash, hippie. Question number 13. Pixar movies, yeah?
3: Yep.
1: What type of insect is Flick, the main character of A Bug's Life?
3: A ladybird?
1: Not a ladybird, no. Sorry, Nick, thank you anyway. No, not a ladybird. Roz from Strathalbyn. G'day, Roz.
10: Oh, good evening.
1: Hello.
10: I've never heard of Pixar.
1: It's a film company.
10: Yeah, okay, I must live in the jungle. Hey, before I can bomb out, you know when you're talking about haircuts, right?
1: Yeah.
10: Or the barbers and everything.
1: Yeah.
10: They should go to the dog haircut shop. No, you think about it. These people send their little like, I've got dogs, but I've got whippets, right?
1: Yeah.
10: It's sleek. You don't need, but schnauzers.
1: A whippet doesn't need a haircut. That's true.
10: No. They just need a good blanket, right? Yeah. And a warm bed. All these doodle dogs.
1: Mm-hmm.
10: People spend hundreds of months getting them groomed and cutting and shaving.
1: Well, they're like a sheep, aren't they? They need a clip every month or so, don't they?
10: No. Sheep don't need clipping every month. Clutching, dagging, yearly, annual shearing.
1: No, come on, you have to have it. You've got to shear the sheep, otherwise it's just, no, Roz, that's, come on.
10: Shearing the sheep is an annual event.
1: Yeah, I know, but we're only arguing about durations here, Roz. I mean, you know, like your dog needs clipping too. You could probably leave your dog for a year and would need a pretty good clip, I imagine.
10: If you left a doodle for a year, the RSPCA, you'd be in court.
1: Fair enough.
10: Honestly, if you didn't brush and care for it, it would be a matted up. Look, I won't go into it.
1: No. Roz.
10: All I'm saying is these guys need to go to the dog specialist shop, you know, to get their little schnauzer cuts and.
1: Oh, well, I don't care what sort of haircuts people have, you know.
10: Look, I was just having a joke, right? I'm taking them.
1: Question 13, Roz. We need to get this one out of the way. What type of insect is Flick, the main character of A Bug's Life?
10: One flick and you're gone. No, a flea?
1: No, not a flea. Sorry, Roz, not a flea. No. Jake from Woodville. G'day, Jake.
0: G'day, how you going?
1: Pretty good. We're up to question 13, Pixar movies. What type of insect is Flick, the main character of A Bug's Life?
0: Now, I can picture him and he's blue, and I think he's an ant, but, yeah, is he an ant?
1: Correct. He is indeed an ant.
4: From the creators of Toy Story.
5: It's the same year after year. They come, they eat, they leave. That's our lot in life. It's not a lot, but it's our life.
9: We don't serve grasshoppers.
11: Squish them.
9: We can find bigger bugs to come here and fight.
4: What they needed was some help.
9: You're perfect.
4: What they got was a bunch of clowns.
12: Hey, cutie, want a holiday with a real bug?
13: Yeah. Being a ladybug automatically makes me a girl.
14: Great. She's a guy.
15: Come on, Francis.
1: Yes, all right. Question number 15. Okay. We're in Pixar movies, if you like.
0: Yeah, stick with Pixar.
1: Okay. In which Pixar film would you hear the line, "Why can't they call me the adorable snowman or the agreeable snowman"?
0: Something snowman. Ice Age?
1: Not Ice Age, no.
0: Not Ice Age.
1: Sorry, Jake. That's not correct. No. Jack from Perth. G'day, Jack.
16: G'day, Phil. How are you?
1: Pretty good. In which Pixar film would you hear the line, "Why can't they call me the adorable snowman or the agreeable snowman"?
16: Oh, this one's tough. There's a lot of movies, but I'm thinking it could be The Incredibles, probably, because it's Frozone.
1: Not The Incredibles, no. Nah. Thank you. Bye-bye. Not The Incredibles. Dick from Wollongong. G'day, Dick.
17: G'day. Sorry, I don't know your name.
1: Phil, by name. Dick.
17: Phil, sorry, mate. It's all right. Sorry.
1: Question 15, we're in Pixar movies. In which Pixar film would you hear the line, "Why can't they call me the adorable snowman or the agreeable snowman"?
17: Oh, look, I don't know, but my granddaughter knows all the lyrics to Frozen, and I'm just going to guess.
1: Of course she does.
17: Yeah.
1: All right, Dick. Thanks. Thanks, mate. Bye-bye. No, of course she does. Someone sent me a picture of your whippet called Flash. They're a good-looking dog, a whippet, aren't they? They are a good-looking dog. I don't know what they like to have as a pet. But they're a good-looking dog. Frank from Mount Evelyn, that is correct. Phil from Cogra says, "You've got me started me wondering about who will be the ultimate victor, cockroaches or AI." That's true. Will AI be able to outwit outwit cockroaches? You'd have to back the cockroach probably, wouldn't you? 1-300-800-222 is the number. "You're showing your age," says my texter, "by not understanding fade haircuts." No, I understand them. I understand them. I only wish I had enough on top to have one. 1-300-800-222 is the number. All righty, Betty from Dapto. Hello, Betty.
11: Hello, Philip.
1: How are you? Are you all right?
11: Yeah, I'm good. Thank you.
1: Well, now, are you a fan of Pixar movies? Do you see them much?
11: No. I can't remember ever seeing one, but I've never been much of a TV watcher.
1: No, TV no. Or... Well, do you ever go to the movies, Betty?
11: I went to the movies quite a bit, yes. I saw the last... I think the last movie I went to that I can remember,
1: yeah.
11: Except when we're on the cruise, I saw a few, but...
1: Oh, yeah.
11: Beaches was the last one.
1: Oh, yeah, right. Okay.
11: You were talking not long ago about... What it's like to have to go on a cruise, weren't you?
1: I have been on some cruise. I have been on cruises. Yeah, I have been. Yeah, I've been on a couple of good ones.
11: Yeah, well, I went on one in 1981, and that was not an elaborate cruise, but the music and everything was really good.
1: Where'd you go, Beth?
11: We went to up to Fiji and those other little islands there, and then we went to New Zealand.
1: Oh, nice.
11: And we went down to Rotorua on a trip to New Zealand, and on the way back we had dinner at, they play football there now. It starts with H.
1: In Auckland, was it?
11: No, it was not far from Rotorua.
1: Oh, on the okay. Way back. Oh, okay. Yeah, anyway, go on.
11: Hamilton.
1: Okay, yeah.
11: Yeah. We had a Hamilton Race Club. We had.
1: Nice.
11: We had dinner at night. But when we were on the cruise, we became friendly with quite a lot of New Zealanders. And, gee, they're a lovely lot of people, really.
1: They're a good bunch, the Kiwis, aren't they? Exactly. I was going to say they should be part of us, but they kind of are, really.
11: Well, they are, really, and we became friendly with four boys because I went with three younger girls. They were all nurses, and I was 50, but they were in their 25s and 30s, so they were young.
1: Oh, right. Very good. Nice memories, Betty. Now, tell me, we're in Pixar movies. In which Pixar film would you hear the line, "Why can't they call me the adorable snowman or the agreeable snowman"?
11: I can't help you, Phil.
1: No good. Thanks, Bet. See ya.
11: See you later. Bye.
1: Bye. Yes, I asked about whippets. Sue has sent me a picture of her doodles or oodles, which are groomed every 3 months and cost $90 a time. Yeah, well, we're not surprised. Carol says whippets are gentle and smart. They seek the morning sun, they zoom around and they crash on the couch. And they make wonderful companions. Yeah, they're a good looking hound, the whippet. Will the cane toad outlive AI? Says Steve from Frankston. Or SI. Donald Trump wants to call it SI. Yeah, Steve of Pickering says our standard poodles get a full body number 3 clip every 4 months. Okay. All righty. Where are we up to? We have Trev from Surface Paradise. Hello, Trev.
14: Oh, hello, Philip. You're looking well as usual.
1: In which Pixar film would you hear the line, "Why can't they call me the adorable snowman or the agreeable snowman"?
14: Well, it's a really interesting. And Pixar films, as a parent and grandparent who was born in 1956, by the way, Pixar films make raising children so much easier.
1: They do. Yes, they do.
14: The stories and the moral perspective of them is really, really good. All of them. Toy Story.
1: Yeah, well, I wasn't. We're not after a big history of the trip. I just want the answer to this one. In which Pixar film would you hear the line, "Why can't they call me the adorable snowman or the agreeable snowman"?
14: Well, I've been raving on because I don't know. Is it just called Frosty?
1: No, it's not called Frosty, Trev. Thank you. No. It's not called Frosty, but thank you anyway. Karen from Altona. Hello, Karen.
15: Hello.
1: In which Pixar film would you hear the line, why can't they call me the adorable snowman or the agreeable snowman?
11: I'm going to go with monsters.
1: Monsters it is. Yes, it is monsters. Well done.
15: Welcome to the Himalayas!
18: Abominable! Can you believe that? Do I look abominable to you? Why can't they call me the adorable snowman or the agreeable snowman, for crying out loud? I'm a nice guy.
19: Snow cone?
18: No, don't worry. It's lemon.
1: Okay. Karen, we're up to question number 15. What's it going to be?
11: I'll try. Here come the tears. Just open up a new case.
1: Here come the tears. All right. Syn propanethyl S oxide. Syn propanethyl S oxide is a compound known to bring on tears. When doing what?
11: When doing what? That's a question. When doing what? All right. Eating onions. Chopping up onions.
1: Chopping onions is correct. Yes. Very good. Chopping onions. Question 17. 9 to go. Here come the tears is where we are. If you like. Are we staying here?
11: Yes, I do.
1: Okay. Quote, it won't be easy. You'll think it's strange when I try to explain how I feel. Are the opening lyrics of which Andrew Lloyd Webber song?
11: Okay.
1: It won't be easy. You'll think it's strange when I try to explain how I feel.
11: I've got no idea. I'll just have to guess and say crying in the rain.
1: Not crying in the rain, no. All right. Thanks, Karen. Bye-bye. See you later. No. Kelly from Woodville. Hello, Kelly. Hello, Kelly.
20: Hi. Andrew Lloyd Webber songs.
1: Sorry, what was that?
20: We after Andrew Lloyd Webber.
1: We're up to question 17. Here come the tears. Quote, it won't be easy. You'll think it's strange when I try to explain how I feel. Are the opening lyrics of which Andrew Lloyd Webber song?
20: I'm going to go with my good old favourite, Starlight Express.
1: Not Starlight Express, no. Not Starlight Express, thank you. Jack from Perth. Oh, Jack from Perth has disappeared on me. What about Dominic from Dubbo? G'day, Dominic.
21: Hi, Scott. How are you?
1: No, very well. Question 17. Here come the tears. It won't be easy. You'll think it's strange when I try to explain how I feel. The opening lyrics of which Andrew Lloyd Webber song?
21: I called for the previous question because I knew that one, but...
1: this one no good?
21: No, thanks. So, sorry.
1: All right. Thanks anyway, Dominic. Lines free, 1-300-800-222. James from Mordialloc, correct. Yes. More on whippets. Phil, the two whippets at our park with short hair and beautiful natures run rings behaviour-wise around my short-haired, well-groomed and precious chihuahua, who has a mind of her own. Oh, yeah, chihuahuas are very badly behaved generally, aren't they? I think that's right. Glenn from Subi's got the right answer here. What about Kieran from Rolling Stone? G'day, Kieran.
22: G'day, mate. Sorry, I thought there'd be more cannon fodder before me. I was calling for the Pixar questions.
1: Oh,
22: all the oldies, so they would have known, but I don't even know who the bloke is, so sorry, can't help you.
1: No good? Okay. Thank you. Thank you. Where are we? Cameron from South Perth. G'day, Cameron.
23: Oh, so soon. Yeah.
1: Can happen. Question 17. Here come the tears. Quote, it won't be easy. You'll think it's strange when I try to explain how I feel. Are the opening lyrics of which Andrew Lloyd Webber song?
23: Don't cry for me, Argentina.
1: You're not getting a gig, Cameron, but you are correct.

0: birthday and tears here.
1: Here come the tears. Question 18. Tears, Idle Tears, is an 1847 poem by which British poet laureate?
0: Wordsworth.
1: Not Wordsworth. Sorry, no, not Wordsworth. Sarah from Alphington. Hello, Sarah.
2: Hello, Bill. I was going to smash this out of the park with Don't Cry For Me, Argentina.
1: Oh, of course, yeah. Yes.
2: But poetry is not really my thing.
1: Tears, Idle Tears is an 1847 poem by which British poet laureate?
2: I don't know, Baldrick?
1: Baldrick? No. But, strangely, but predictably, Sarah, no, it's not Baldrick, but thank you. Bye-bye. It's not Baldrick. Kate from Blackheath. Hello, Kate.
3: Hello. Oh, sorry, I'm a bit croaky tonight. I just wanted to say that Dame Edna show once, she sang Don't Cry For Me, Argentina. I just remembered it. Yeah, good old.
1: Tears, okay. Idle Tears is an 1847 poem by which British poet laureate?
3: I don't know. I don't know.
1: No?
3: No, I'm
1: not. The date is your clue, but that doesn't help, obviously. No.
3: Oh, what year was it, sorry?
1: 1847.
3: Well, that's a while ago.
1: Yes, a long time ago. Yes, that's true.
3: Yeah. All right. No, I'm out of it.
1: Oh, you're out. Thank you. Thanks, Kate. Bye bye. Harry in the Bay has got the right answer. Good on you. Vivian from Kingcumber. Hello, Vivian.
4: Hello, Phil. How are you?
1: Pretty good.
4: I don't know either.
1: No. Okay.
4: Because I rang for the Argentina one too. I'll just have a guess. Tennyson.
1: Correct. Very good. Yes, it was. Tears, Idle Tears is an 1847 poem by the British poet laureate, who, in the middle of the 19th century, was Alfred, Lord Tennyson.
4: Yeah.
1: Yeah.
4: Came to me in a burst of light.
1: Yes. Well, Tennyson wrote lots of great poems, didn't he? He wrote that fantastic poem called Ulysses as well, speaking of. Now, Kath from Mossy, what's that?
4: Not one of my favourites.
1: Oh, okay, okay. To strive, to seek, to find, and not to yield. How Vivian?
4: Yeah.
1: All righty, question number, we're up to, hang on, 5, 10, 11, 12, 13, 14, 15, 16, 17, 18. We're up to question number 19. We're in Here Come the Tears, but you can move to Born in 1956 or There's One Left in Pixar's if you like.
4: I'll try Born in 1956. That's close to me.
1: Question 19, Vivian. Who was the first female swimmer to win 5 individual medals at a single Olympics?
4: 56, born in 56, Shane Gould.
1: Very good. Correct. Oh. Yes, the great Shane Gould. Here she is at 15 years old.
5: You're the greatest swimmer in the world, and you're 15 years old. Do you think there's a danger that it might go to your head?
6: So far it hasn't. I hope it doesn't go.
7: Only a matter of hours ago, she was breaking her 5th world record in 8 months. But today, Shane Gould's back training as she does 6 days a week, 52 weeks a year.
5: What makes you, do you think, the best swimmer in the world?
6: Dedication. People to help me and my own will to do well. The help of my parents, my coach and what he's given me.
1: Yes, the great Shane Gould.
4: She's really good too. She's
1: she's in good shape these days. Yeah, yeah.
4: Yeah.
1: Yeah, exactly. Exactly. Question number 20. We can stay in 1956 if you like, Vivian.
4: We'll stay there.
1: Which Swedish tennis player won the French Open in 1974, 1975, 1978, 1979, 1980, and 1981? I know. they rang up and said, don't bother coming next year.
4: When was he winning from 70-something to 80-something?
1: He won that. I didn't. I just

0: which Swedish tennis player won the French Open? 74, 75, 78, 79, 80, 81.
1: Swedish. Stefan Edberg.
0: Not Stefan Edberg, no. Thanks, Vivian. See ya. Not Stefan Edberg, no. Bob from Greenacre. G'day, Bob.
2: G'day, Phil. I think I might have this one.
0: I think you might.
2: Bjorn Borg.
0: Bjorn Borg, yes. The great Bjorn Borg. Before Roger Federer, he was the guy, wasn't he? Bjorn Borg.
2: Yeah. Yep.
0: Amazing tennis player. What do you had a headband? That's right, he used to play in a headband. That was his trademark thing, wasn't it?
2: I did an ad with a tennis player, John Newcomb. He did a Cinzano ad.
0: Oh, yeah.
2: I used to do a
0: chin,
2: few
0: chin. Ads. Chin, chin. He did. That's right.
2: Yeah. That was.
0: Very good. All right, Bob, I'll tell you what. We've got five left. We're up to question number 21, but we're also up against the news bulletin as well. So why don't I put you on hold and we'll get some detail. We can ring you back, but otherwise we'll come back to you straight after the latest news. All righty. Thank you for all the whippet photos, everyone. Here's the news.
3: When it's on the agenda.
4: It is important that the visa system can be sensibly, carefully enforced.
3: When it needs to be discussed.
5: Quite rightly, they are concerned and have questions around what does it mean for my workplace? 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
7: ABC News, I'm Thanmaya Navada. Iran's president says his people have been victims of terrorism by the United States in his address at the UN General Assembly, a day after President Donald Trump said he would annihilate the Islamic Republic. Masoud Pezeshkian has held up large photos of the late Supreme Leader Ali Khamenei and the more than 150 Iranian schoolchildren killed on the first days of the war. He's told the Assembly that Iran has only acted in defence. In response to claims of war crimes, the US has previously said it does not target civilians. An Australian business executive has been released from jail in Myanmar after being detained for more than 100 days over financial misappropriation allegations. Nick Palmader reports.
8: Ye Kong Chor, also known as Danny, has been freed following a ruling by a court in Yangon, Myanmar's largest city. He was the head of the American Chamber of Commerce until being detained in June. It remains unclear whether he's been convicted, had the charges dismissed, or has been ordered to be deported. He was detained around the same time as a former chamber president, Adam Castillo, a US business person released last week and deported without explanation. DFAT says it's provided consular assistance to an Australian in Myanmar.
7: Making news back at home, new data shows half of young Australians aged 18 to 29 are now living at home with their parents, up from 39% back in 2001. The latest Household Income and Labour Dynamics in Australia survey highlights how people's lives have changed between 2001 and 2024. It reveals well over half of women aged 25 to 44 now hold a university degree, compared to 40% of men in the same age group. It also shows Australians are more stressed about housing and money, and half of workers feel they're overeducated for their job, but that their long-term relationships are relatively strong. Friends of late Aussie rock legend Gary Angry Anderson says the Rose Tattoo frontman was one of the truly great Aussie rockers. Anderson's family confirmed his death this afternoon after the 79-year-old fell ill while touring overseas last month. Anderson spent 50 years working in the music industry and across TV, charity and youth advocacy. Singer Marty Roan collaborated with Anderson and says he had a big heart and big presence despite his short stature.
9: You didn't bang on side when you with Angry because you'd cop a spray if you did, but it's a very sad day. You know, he's one of the great characters of Aussie music, and it's sad to see another one of that generation go down.
7: Experts say the abolishment of credit and debit card fees may see a reduction in the use of cards. Surcharges on Visa, MasterCard and EFTPOS payments will be eliminated from October 1st as part of Reserve Bank reforms. Payment systems expert Professor Steve Worthington from Swinburne University says banks are recouping their costs by charging higher interest rates and offering less perks.
10: And the banks will suffer a little bit, I think, where people might move away from using their credit cards. Perhaps we're seeing the beginning of the demise of credit cards because those increased interest rates, less number of days, less royalty points, that will turn some people off using their credit cards.
7: Colombia's right-wing leader has sent troops to the country's north after an armed group attacked shops and burnt vehicles. The BBC's Charles Haviland has more.
11: President Abelardo de la Espriella has promised to use force against drug-running groups. He now says he's militarizing the Caribbean city of Santa Marta and personally going there to lead the crackdown against the self-styled Conquering Self-Defense Forces of the Sierra Nevada, or ACNS. They had shut down Santa Marta and nearby areas after security forces killed 13 of their ranks, including their deputy leader, known as Cholo. The president claims the ACSN are dropping like rats and their leader is next in the firing line.
7: And in sports, Socceroos defender Lucas Harrington says he'll realise a dream when he represents Australia in his home city of Brisbane. The national team is playing international friendlies against Brazil in Townsville and Brisbane over the next week. The 19-year-old is currently playing his first season in the English Premier League with Hull City. The former Brisbane Roar player says he's looking forward to playing in front of a big crowd at Lang Park on Tuesday.
12: It's always been a dream of mine to represent the Socceroos in Brisbane. I can't wait for that game. I've got lots of family and friends coming to hopefully see me play against a great opposition as well. You know, it just doesn't get much better than Brazil international-wise. So I think all the boys are up for it. I'm up for it. The coaching staff are ready. And I think Brisbane's ready.
7: You're up to date with the very latest on ABC News.
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0: Yes, well, hello and how are you? Philip Clark with you on ABC Local Radio. We are right around the country and great to be with you too. And welcome aboard. It's the last hour of the show, 6 past 1 in Eastern Time, 6 past 11 in Western Australia. South Australia and the Northern Territory, it's 24 to 1. Thanks for dropping in. Now, just some transmitter issues, by the way. From 1.30 to 2 a.m. in Wollongong and the Illawarra, there'll be problems with FM. And several major regions were losing your TV channel 25 overnight. Coffs Harbour, Grafton in New South Wales, also Kempsey. And that's from about now onwards. And from about now onwards, also Bendigo, Central Victoria, Wagga, Southwest Slopes, Eastern Riverina, Manning River in New South Wales as well. We'll lose your TV channel 25. But look, there's lots of other ways to listen. On broadcast, of course, we're also on the ABC Listen app. You can grab us that way. And you can stream us off the website abc.net.au/nightlife. So I hope you're getting us by any means available. 1-300-800-222 is my number. You can text me on 0467-922-702. We're going to finish up the Mighty Challenge and then into our issues of the day. Plenty of things around. I don't know whether the Australian attempt to get a seat on the Security Council. Why are we spending time and money doing this? Or do you think that's proper? Someone raised earlier whether or not it would do Mr. Albanese any good getting a selfie, as he's done with Donald Trump. It's a bit of a cheesy selfie too, I must say. Is that what leaders should be doing? And this in particular, is that what Mr. Albanese should be doing? You might have a view about that. Give us a call. Also, what was your favourite book as a kid too? I'd like to explore that with you. Following news that the much-loved Australian children's author and illustrator Terry Denton's died aged 76. Lots of joy he brought to the world. I wonder what your favourite book as a kid was and whether you passed it on to your own kids or grandkids. Or have, like everything else, have fashions moved on? 1-300-800-222 is the number. Give us a call. We'll do that in our issues of the day. But we have first, of course, have a small matter to attend to called
1: The Mighty Challenge.
0: Bob from Greenacre was up on deck. It was question 21. G'day, Bob.
2: Hi, Phil.
0: Righto, born in 1956. Here Come the Tears. Or we could also go with Pixar movies. One left there.
2: Oh, Here Come the Tears, I think.
0: Okay, and the Tears. Just back on Bjorn Borg, by the way. Paul from Plainland says that Bjorn Borg was the last pro to use a wooden tennis racket. That's a good fun fact. Oh, yeah, he probably would have been.
2: I used to swim too when Shane Gould was swimming.
0: He used
2: to be trained by Forbes Carlisle.
0: Yeah.
2: I used to compete in the City of Sydney swimming competition.
0: You did.
2: I did too. I was the age breaststroke champion, I think, when I was
0: about
2: 15 years old. I was trained by John Carew, who trained Kieran Perkins and Stephen Holland.
0: Hey, how about that?
2: And Rose.
0: Yeah. Yes, there's a once in a generation talent, people like Shane Gould, wasn't she? Just incredible.
2: I couldn't believe it. She was so young.
0: Yeah, 15.
2: Yeah.
0: 15. 5 individual medals at a single Olympics.
2: Forbes was one of the first trainers that he used to swim about 9 or 10 miles a day. It was killing.
0: Yeah.
2: And it wore a lot of people out, but it did produce world champions.
0: Yeah. Yes, training methods of that's an interesting topic. Actually, we should do a story about that training methods, because I remember when I was growing up too, I think the big athletics coach. Oh, he might have been getting on a bit at that stage too. Was a guy, Victorian bloke called Percy Serity. Do you remember him, Bob?
2: Percy Will Serity. Yes,
0: yeah.
2: I do.
0: Yeah.
2: He the sandhills at Portsea.
0: That's right. He used to get people running up and down sandhills. If you've ever run up a sandhill, you'll know how absolutely crushingly tiring and exhausting it is.
2: It really was.
0: Yeah. All righty, question 21. What did you want to do?
2: Tears.
0: Here come the tears.
2: Yes.
0: Question 21. Lacrima Christi, meaning tears of Christ, is the name of a type of wine produced on the slopes of which volcano?
2: Oh, I know. It's got to be in southern Italy. The dementia's kicking in. I don't know whether you remember, I used to be a professional boxer.
0: Yeah, so, I know.
2: But, let's see. I'm not going to... It even went across to Sicily, the volcanic eruption. It's very good soil around there. There's still, I think there's still smoke coming out of the place.
0: All right, Bob. Thanks, mate. See ya. Oh, dear. No. Soft Dogs just texted about Bjorn Borg. Six championships on clay, five on grass. There was no purer tennis player than Borg. How would you rate Federer or even, the modern, there'd be a number of modern players actually who would fit that bill, I would think. Bjorn was the last to use a wooden tennis racket during his ill-fated comeback in 1983. But the last player to win a Grand Slam with a wooden tennis racket, was Chris Evert, who won the French Open in 1983. Okay, how about that?

0: 1300 800 222. We're up to question number 21. Kaz from Gladstone. G'day, Kaz.
1: Hello.
0: Hello. Question 21 we're up to. Lacrima Christi, meaning the tears of Christ, is the name of a type of wine produced on the slopes of which volcano?
1: No idea.
0: No
1: idea.
0: Thank you. Thank you. Thank you, Kaz. Thank you. Bye. All righty, where are we? Steve from Northam of... Have I got you there? Hello, Steve.
2: Hey, Phil. The only place I know that might be in Italy, was it Mount Etna?
0: It's not Mount Etna, no.
2: Oh, okay.
0: Thanks, mate. No, it's not Mount Etna, but thanks for having a crack at that. Adrian from Moncrief in the ACT. G'day, Adrian.
3: Hi, Phil.
0: Question 21. Lacrima Christi, meaning tears of Christ, is the name of a type of wine produced on the slopes of which volcano? It's not Mount Etna.
3: Well, I'll go with the Italian idea from a couple of guesses ago and say Mount Vesuvius.
0: Correct. Yes, it is. It's Mount Vesuvius. Yes. All right, question number 22. Four left. We've got one left in Here Come the Tears. We've got two left in Born in 1956. We've got one left in Pixar.
3: I'll go with Pixar, please.
0: Pixar movies. Question 22. Last one in this category. Which 2009 film won Best Animated Feature at the 82nd Academy Awards?
3: 2009. Not a lot to go on, so I'm just going to say Frozen and be done with it.
0: No, someone had to get it out of the way. Thanks, Adrian. Bye-bye. No, it's not Frozen. Helen from Healesville. Hello, Helen.
4: Good morning, Phil. How are you?
0: I'm very well. Very well indeed. Question number 22. Which 2009 film won Best Animated Feature at the 82nd Academy Awards?
4: Was it Avatar?
0: No, not Avatar. Sorry. Thanks, Helen. No, not Avatar. Sam from Harvey. Hello, Sam.
5: Good morning, Phil. How are you going?
0: Oh, not bad, Sam. Yeah,
5: I knew that now. The serious one. It's about the only one I knew so far.
0: Yeah.
5: Yeah. Oh, well.
0: Oh, well. Which 2009 film won Best Animated Feature at the 82nd Academy Awards?
5: Crocodile Dundee.
0: No. No, not Crocodile Dundee, Sam. Thank you. I wonder what Pixar would make of Crocodile Dundee. I wonder. Chipper had Mount Etna. No, it's not Mount Etna, Chipper. No, how is King Island tonight, Chipper? I hope it's doing well. 1-300-800-222. Bjorn Borg was the greatest player ever because he had to put up with McEnroe's tantrums, says my texter. Yeah, well, there's something in that too. Charlie from Mount Druid. G'day, Charlie.
6: Phil, good to be with you,
0: likewise,
6: mate.
0: Likewise, Charlie, yes.
6: And all the fellow listeners.
0: Yes, indeed.
6: I was just going to mention to you, Bjorn Borg, I think he fell in bad times.
0: Oh, yeah, that's right. I tend to remember this. He did. Didn't he make some bad investments or something, wasn't it?
6: Yeah, I can't remember exactly what it was, but...
0: I think that's right. Yeah, I think that's right. Yeah, I think I remember reading about that some years ago, that he had fallen on bad times. Well, he obviously made a lot of money out of tennis, but, like a lot of these things, it disappeared, yeah.
6: Yeah, I think he made some bad decisions, and he was a lovely guy as well because he was very quiet and, within himself and like Sampras and all those fellas that are sort of quiet and...
0: Exactly.
6: ..and not... But I enjoy the McEnroes and the Ilya Nastasis as well that used to, spit the dummy now and then.
0: Hey, tell me, Charlie, which 2009 film won Best Animated Feature at the 82nd Academy Awards?
6: There was something else.
0: We're in a category called Pixar movies.
6: Yeah. Can I have a guess at... Finding Nemo.
0: Not Finding Nemo, Charlie, no. Sorry, mate. No, not Finding Nemo. Trev from Croydon Park. Sorry, Trev, you've been waiting there and I appreciate that. Hello.
7: How are you?

0: game on. Yeah, mate. Since I'm in double mornings, I'm going to go for the conquerors of my two teams, Frio and the Knights.
1: Ah, oh, dear. No, sadly not, Trev. But thank you, mate. Who are you picking? Who are you picking for the grand final on Saturday?
0: Frio.
1: Frio. Yeah. Okay. Yeah, I think.
0: And shout out to young Tommy from Frio. Yeah.
1: Yes, young Tommy.
0: We bow down.
1: Yeah, exactly.
0: We shouldn't bow down. we still put on our thrill.
1: We have our heads held high, Trev. Yeah.
0: We do. Yes, exactly.
1: All right. Okay. Thanks, Trev. Bye-bye. See you later. Robert from Auburn. G'day, Robert. Hi, Robert.
2: G'day, how are you?
1: Not bad. 2009 film won Best Animated Feature at the Academy Awards.
2: Just before we do that, I'll talk a little about Swedish tennis. It's one of the great shames of modern tennis is that the Swedish champions are gone, because I remember going to Rod Laver and there'd always be a big crowd of Swedish supporters who'd have the Swedish flag painted on their faces, and they chant, Via Swedish, Via, no, they chant, Via yellow, Via blue, Via Swedish, who are you?
1: Yeah, no, that was true. Who else was there? It was Bjorn Borg, there was Stefan Edberg.
2: It was Mats Wilander,
1: that's right, yeah. I wonder what's happened with Swedish tennis. I don't know, mate. All these things come and go, don't they?
2: It's funny, isn't it? It's just dropped out.
1: Yeah.
2: It's weird.
1: Yeah. Yeah, that's true. I mean, that's funny. It is funny the way that these things can come and go, though. Yeah, no, I agree. Pity. Robert, question 22. Which 2009 film won the Best Animated Feature at the Academy Awards? Pixar movies we're after.
2: Yeah. Little Fish?
1: Not Little Fish. No. No. All right. Thank you. Bye-bye. Bjorn Borg, after two bad divorces and a failed clothing company, he was nearly bankrupt in 1984, hence the ill-fated comeback. Okay. That's a pity. I hate those stories of people, successful sports people, and anyway, they fall in hard times like that. Hugo in Brisbane. G'day, Hugo.
3: G'day. How's it going?
1: Pretty good. We're a bit stuck on this one. Which 2009 Pixar film won Best Animated Feature at the Academy Awards?
3: I have a feeling it might be Up.
1: Correct. Yes, it was. It was Up. Very good. Question number 23. There are none left in Pixar, but we have got three questions left. Two in Born in 1956 and one in Here Come the Tears.
3: We'll go Here Come the Tears because I don't think I'll get this, but...
1: You don't have to scrub yourself out so quickly here. Question 23. Here Come the Tears. Quote, Tears in Heaven was a 1992 single from which English musician?
3: Honestly, I have no idea. David Bowie?
1: Not David Bowie, no.
3: No, there you go, I told you.
1: There you go. I told you. Speaking of David Bowie, I think Dave tomorrow night in Dave's Discs might be having a look at David Bowie. 1-300-800-222. Answers, please. We've got three left. Tears in Heaven was a 1992 single from which English musician? Ray from Yeronga. G'day, Ray.
4: Hi, Phil. I know the song. You're in Heaven or something. You know, when Bjorn Borg kept winning all the time, they could have said Bjorn again.
1: They could have. They probably did. They probably did, right? Do you know the answer to this one?
4: No.
1: No.
4: Oh, no, I know the voice. In Heaven.
1: No good?
4: No.
1: All right, mate. Thank you. James from Ramwick. G'day, James.
5: Oh, hi there. About Borg, all right,

0: ball up there with absolutely anyone because he retired by the age of 26 and he had six French Opens and five Wimbledons. And my guess is that's probably ahead of where anyone else was by the age of 26.
1: And oh, okay, yeah, yeah.
0: And then the comeback was just didn't work. Full stop.
1: No.
0: But no, I wrote him up there with absolutely anyone.
1: Yeah, maybe I haven't haven't looked at those numbers, but maybe that's right. Maybe that's better than Federer. Do you reckon? Yeah, maybe.
0: Well, I don't think anyone's come close to that by the age of 26.
1: 26,
0: And he just wasn't when he came back. Just didn't work. Full stop.
1: Five Wimbledons and six French Opens. Yeah, yeah.
0: But it's the same as Mike Tyson was so undefeatable in his day, and when he came back, he just wasn't the same.
1: No.
0: Same thing.
1: Yeah. Well, who are we after here? Tears in Heaven was a 1992 single from?
0: Eric Clapton.
1: Correct, it was Eric Clapton, of course.

0: Yes, all right. Only two left here, James. See how you go. Yeah. Question number 24. They're both born in 1956.
1: Okay.
0: Which Liverpool-born actress played Samantha in Sex and the City?
1: I don't know anything about Sex and the City, sorry.
0: No good.
1: I'll leave that with you.
0: All right. Thanks, James. Emma from Pasadena and Adelaide would be a Sex and the City fan. G'day, Emma. Oh, no, Emma's disappeared. Quick. Okay, what about Ash from Sorrento? Hi, Ash.
2: Phil, how are you?
0: Pretty good. Which Liverpool-born actress played Samantha in Sex and the City?
2: Just before I go, Tears in Heaven on the Eric Clapton album was my first CD that I ever bought. What was yours?
0: First album I ever bought, I think, was The Band. The first CD I ever bought was Eurythmics.
2: Nice. What album?
0: The Eurythmics?
2: Yeah.
0: Oh, I can't remember. I can't remember which one. I can't remember what the album was called.
2: But, no, I don't know the answer, okay. Samantha.
0: But. No worries. Thank you anyway. Bye-bye. 1-300-800-222 is the number. 1-300-800-222. Jim in Campbelltown's got the right answer. Who knows the answer to this? Which Liverpool-born actress played Samantha in Sex and the City? We're up to question 24. You've only got two left here. Is anybody going to bring us home? Jim in Campbelltown's got the right answer. Joyce from Perth has got the right answer. Janine has also got the right answer. Anybody else? 1-300-800-222. We're up to question 24. 1-300-800-222 is the number. Anybody know the answer? Ray the truckie. G'day, Ray.
3: G'day, Phil. How are you?
0: Pretty good. Do you know the answer?
3: I've never seen a show, but I'm just going to have a guess at Kim Cattrall.
0: Correct. Kim Cattrall.
3: Oh, wow.
0: Yes, very good. Boom, boom. Hey, that puts you in the box seat because it's taken us a little while to get here, but we are at the business end of proceedings. Ray, since 2012, this is all born in 1956, okay? Since 2012, which TV presenter and financial journalist has been the chairman of Port Adelaide?
3: David Kosh.
0: It's Koshy. Well, Ray, how about that? Very good. Okay. Tremendous work. We'll get the media out to you. I'll put you on hold. Don't go anywhere and we'll get the details. Mel and Leeming, yes, Tears in Heaven. Beautiful song about his son. Oh, I know, it's completely tragic, the circumstances. I know about his son's death, but it is a beautiful song. Jim in Campbelltown had the right answer there. Frank from Mount Evelyn, yes, also had Koshy as well. Karen from Altona had Jessica Parker. No, it wasn't Jessica Parker. No. All righty, nice work, everyone, and a fun challenge.
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0: Okay, issues of the day on the way. Anything you like. I mean, what's agitating your mind? Australia's search for a UN Security Council seat, is that worth chasing in time and money and outcome, do you think? 1-300-800-222. Is Mr. Albanese doing himself any favours by getting a selfie with Donald Trump at the UN General Assembly? Some people suggest not. Also tonight, a different one. You might have heard the sad news that much-loved Australian children's author and illustrator Terry Denton has died, aged 76. I wonder it got us thinking about books that gave you great pleasure in your childhood. I wonder whether the books that left an impression on you growing up, and did you pass them on to your kids as well? Give it some thought and give me a call. 1-300-800-222 is the number. But lines are open, if you like. We are open and available for business. Here's Fairground Attraction.

0: The Fairground Attraction. Perfect. Just a perfect piece of pop music too, isn't it? I think a whole lot better than Ella Langley's Cheers in Texas, but that's just me. 1-300-800-222 is the number. All right, issues of the day.
1: Issue of the day.
0: Jane from Australind says our Prime Minister disgraced himself with that selfie he took with the Orange Maniac Phil. The picture's going to come back and haunt him. He's getting a bit carried away with his own ego of late. He's just not that cool, says Jane from Australind. Yeah, well, look, I don't know. You'll make your own judgments about the photo, but I did look at it and think, yeah, I don't know. How do you think it landed? 1-300-800-222 is the number. Steve from Frankston says if Australia does end up getting that UN Security Council seat, it should attract only the finest junket seekers in the bureaucratic programmatic specificity business. Well, I'm sure there'll be critics on that line as well. Thank you for the text about Bjorn Borg too, who says no, sorry, Federer had one more than Bjorn by the same age. I once asked Mats Wilander about the decline of Swedish tennis from such great heights. He said team sports now competed heavily with pick-up street sports like skateboarding and so on. In Australia, the kids have too many sports to choose from. The great irony is, he says, more people are playing social tennis in Sweden now than when Stefan and I were winning slams. Yeah, well, that's right. I mean, it's a bit like the decline of Test cricket in the West Indies too, isn't it? 1-300-800-222. Robin says, Phil, favourite books. What about Dr. Seuss, Green Eggs and Ham? Yeah. Enid in Perth. Hi, Enid.
2: Hello. How are you tonight?
0: I'm very, very well. Extremely well.
2: Are you interested in whether the people wearing purple are going to do well or not?
0: I hope they do. I mean, you know, you put paid to our chances and fair enough too. Well, I mean, it's a bit hard to go past 3 hours. I mean, they're the number one, they were the minor premiers, number one side, you know, in the home and away. So yeah. They've only been in one premiership, which one grand final, which they lost. So you'd like to see them win.
2: Yes.
0: You'd like to see them win, wouldn't you? I reckon you would.
2: I certainly would. Yes, I certainly would. Anyway, I'm ringing up about the books.
0: Yes. Okay. Yeah. Favourite authors. Yeah.
2: And I'd be interested. I'm sure all over Australia, children in the 50s, maybe late 40s, 50s, maybe into 60s, read books called the Billabong books. About children living on a station in the country and all the things that had happened, you know, like the cattle rustlers had come along or someone else had come in, and the children used to always solve the mystery of who the baddies were, you see.
0: Hmm.
2: But they were, and that was by an author called Mary Grant Bruce.
0: Okay.
2: And they were a series of books about the children who.
0: Mary Grant Bruce. Okay.
2: Yes. And then I can't remember who wrote Seven Little Australians. Someone else is sure to ring up as well, which is
0: a beauty. Who wrote Seven Little Australians? Now you see. Now you've got me going.
2: Yeah, I'm just trying to think. I thought about it earlier, and now I can't remember.
0: Someone's going to help us, aren't they?
2: I'm sure someone will ring up and tell us, and I'll listen in to hear.
0: But that was a favourite of yours too? Ethel Turner was that. Yeah.
2: Oh, very good. Well done. Did you remember it, or did you get prompted?
0: I was prompted. Don't worry. I need prompting. I need prompting. Yes. No, I never read. I never read that as a kid. But you know, I know a lot of people did.
2: Yes. Yes. I think some of them, you know, were more prone, the girls might be more prone to reading some of those and the boys to go to something that was a bit different.
0: Yeah, I remember as a kid I was hooked on Biggles books at one stage, but I don't think they're even in print anymore because they probably don't pass the muster these days.
2: That was Biggles, did you say?
0: Yes.
2: Yes, I remember. Yeah, the other ones that we used to read, but not Australian, were Enid Blyton, strangely enough, Enid. And there was a lot of them, Famous Five, Secret Seven, and others, and they were all mystery ones to read, you know.
0: Oh, yeah, okay.
2: Yes, So we read a lot of them up here in Queensland.
0: Yeah, very good. Very good. Yeah. Thanks, Andrew.
2: Okay.
0: Good on you. Bye-bye. Thanks for the call. 1-300-800-222. Yes, favourite books. Peter from Caloundra says, why isn't Russia kicked out of the Security Council? Well, fair enough, yes, because they're a permanent member of the Security Council, Peter from Caloundra. And if you wanted to know just how ridiculous the Security Council could be, one of the members of the Security Council vetoed any condemnation of the illegal invasion of Ukraine, didn't they? Guess who that was? Russia, because they were doing the invading.

0: I mean, it's ludicrous. I agree. John in the truck. G'day, John.
1: G'day. How are you doing?
0: Oh, I'm all right. Yeah, not bad.
1: That's all right. Yeah, the book that I read, I was an adolescent because I got a slight dyslexia. I wasn't a book reader.
0: Yeah.
1: But one I picked up was, and I couldn't put it down, was Arthur Hailey's Money Changers.
0: Oh.
1: Okay, not a children's one. But
0: not a children's book, no.
1: No, but it captured me, and I actually read it on holidays, and I wouldn't leave the tent. I was actually just kept reading.
0: What was the book about? Do you remember, John?
1: It was about bank collapse, ironically.
0: About what? Bank what?
1: Banking collapse.
0: Okay.
1: Effectively, and banks are like this now, they're built on a fiat currency,
0: yep.
1: Which basically you put in, say, $100 deposit. The bank can actually then take that $100 and redistribute it so that they've actually put out $900 for the only original $100, and they keep 10%.
0: As we discussed the other night with Stuart Kells, banks just make up money, you know.
1: Yeah. So a run on the bank basically will bring it down rapidly. That's why you'll get some of the banks say, now they'll say, oh, you've got to give us notice if you want $5,000 or over.
0: Yeah.
1: But, yeah, that's a book I read which just totally fascinated me. And but I was an adolescent.
0: How old were you at the time, John?
1: 12,
0: okay. Fantastic.
1: Yeah.
0: Yep, okay. Thanks for that. Appreciate the call. 1-300-800-222. Yes, Jeff from Wollongong said, yeah, Phil, Australia used to be a great tennis country as well. Well, we still have our moments, Jeff, don't we? The demon, can't crack that final hurdle, but we've had our moments, and I believe we'll again. World sport goes through all sorts of things, doesn't it? Charlie from Mount Druid, I've got you there. Line 3, 1-300-800-222 is the number. My texter says, yes, Phil, the Beagles books by Captain W.E. Johns. That's right, he was the author. They're still widely available as new paperbacks, are they? Okay. And hardback reprints, e-books, and also in the second hand and collectibles. Okay, yeah, Phil, John of Coburg says, yes, Phil, Beagles books are still in print. A specialty printer, Cameo, runs off selected titles on a rotating basis every month. I've got a mate who's passionate about them, despite being quite left. Okay. Yes, well, they certainly weren't left-wing books, that's for sure. Books about empire and all of that. I think the race politics in the Beagles books probably didn't bear much examination either. Ross from Strathalbyn. Hi, Ros. We've got lines free if you want to. Hi, Ros.
2: Hey, I can go back into the early 70s, right?
0: Yeah.
2: Okay, this will appeal to all horsey head girls, right?
0: Mm-hmm.
2: And boys, right? Silver Brumby, Elaine Mitchell.
0: Oh, Elaine Mitchell's the Silver Brumby, yes. Yeah.
2: Hey, and you know the worst movie that was ever made? That Abomination with Russell Crowe. On SBS, I will not talk about it. It was an absolute abomination of the whole. Anyway, blah, blah, blah. But Elaine Mitchell, hey, for young girls, well, boys, maybe there were a few, but honestly, we love those pony books.
0: Which pony books?
2: Elaine Mitchell, Silver Brumbies, right?
0: Oh, yeah, I got that one. Yeah.
2: Like an animal, it put. A human, but honestly, if you've never read Silver Brumbies and you don't ride horses, you don't deserve to. Anyway.
0: Thank you, Ross.
2: Honestly, if you actually look at that, Tony Delroy, he used to do with David and in the mornings on the programs. I can't think of the guy's name. He was a correspondent. I can't think of his name, but he said when Elaine Mitchell, she had her little

0: pony, and she stood him up and looked to the mountains before she died. That was Elaine Mitchell.
1: Oh, okay. Yep. No, though. I mean, I know a lot of people. A lot of people would love that. Thank you, Roz.
0: Yeah, good. It's a fantasy thing. Hey, before I go,
1: yeah.
0: I'm a whippet stirrer. I stirred you up over the whippets, right?
1: Yeah, successfully. Yeah.
0: But. Yeah. Look, I love them, right? They're little nesting dogs.
1: I know. I kind of got that sense. I got that sense, Ross. Thank you. Appreciate it. Thanks for the call. The Brumby books were brilliant, says my texter. Steve from Frankston says, Pat Cash's great-great-great-grandfather swam Bass Strait. No. What? Has anyone ever swum across Bass Strait? I don't think. Well, have they? I don't know. I know people have kayaked across Bass Strait. 1-300-800-222 is the number. Yeah, a couple of people texting in about Angry Anderson too, by the way, whose death was announced today too. Long-running Australian rock musician. Morris from Launceston. G'day, Morris.
2: Morning, Phil. How are you?
1: Pretty good, yeah.
2: Just 2 points on memory, Phil.
1: Mm.
2: One thing is you don't forget anything you remember.
1: Yes.
2: Second point is I took my grandmother a few years ago now to the doctor to get tested for Alzheimer's.
1: Mm.
2: And I've took her in and we've sat down and the doctor said, can you write a sentence down, please? And she wrote a sentence down and folded it up and gave it to the doctor. They spoke for an hour about her life story and everything. At the end of the appointment, he said, can you write that same sentence down that you wrote down before? And she did.
1: Oh, she did?
2: The first time. Yeah, she did. The first thing she wrote down was, I don't want to be here.
1: Mm-hmm.
2: At the end of the appointment, she wrote down, I still don't want to be here. So she passed.
1: Oh, that's very good. Yeah. Yeah. Thanks, Morris. That's great. Yeah. Thank you. The same. My poor old, my dear old dad had that horrible experience too. He, of course, eventually succumbed to, well, the effects of dementia, I suppose, but do people die of it? They die of other things, I guess, in the end. But poor old daddy, he was telling me about it when he was still pretty compos about the whole condition. He said, I went in to see that doctor and the doctor says, you know, draw me a picture of a house on a piece of paper, and he handed me the piece of paper, and so I drew a picture of a house and gave it back to him, and he put it in his top drawer, and he said, we kept talking for a while, and he, you know, took my blood pressure and did all these other things, and at the end of it, he said, so what did you draw on that piece of paper? And he said, I don't know. he got very angry, and he said, right, why did he bloody well ask me? Because he would know. I mean, it's in his drawer. He could go and have a look. Oh dear! I know the effects of dementia are cruel and unpredictable. 1-300-800-222 is the number. Little Brother Trucker says my favourite book as a child was Robinson Crusoe, but I also love Call of the Wild, White Fang, Around the World in 80 Days, and then I discovered the Secret Seven series. But don't get me started on the Famous Five and the weirdos that read them. Later on, I discovered Asterisk. Oh, yeah, so much fun there, Little Brother Trucker. Yeah, very good. Very good. Charlie in Mount Druitt. If you want to give us a call, by the way, 1-300-800-222. There are lines free. G'day, Charlie.
3: Hello again.
1: Hello.
3: I don't know if this is appropriate, but those people like to like Easter because they can hide their own eggs.
1: yeah, go on.
3: All right.
1: All right.
3: You know what I mean?
1: No, well, I think I know what you mean, Charlie. But
3: yeah. Going back to, you mentioned a fella in Victoria who used to get the guys to climb sand dunes.
1: Yeah, Percy Serity.
3: Yeah, well, I'm pretty sure someone used to do that in New South Wales at Cronulla as well.
1: Hmm.
3: Do the sand dunes at Cronulla.
1: Yeah, Percy Serity was a trainer, and he had at the time quite modern methods of training, and you know, I'm sure they were widely copied. I'm sure people did it elsewhere. Yeah.
3: Mm.
1: Yeah.
3: Well, I don't know if he was the first or whatever, but I don't know if you know the sand dunes that would be

0: probably North Cronulla.
1: Yeah, I do. I do know those. Yeah, yeah.
0: Yeah, so they used to climb up those, or climb, run, whatever, and try to get to the top and do whatever. But yeah, my books have already been mentioned. Enith Blyton, Secret Seven, and I don't know where the fellow was going about the Famous Five. About we're weird, but it was like a kid's version of like James Bond or
1: Oh, the Famous Five were very exciting. They were always having exciting adventures. Yeah.
0: Or kids trying to solve crimes
1: exactly.
0: And whatever. And and with Anthony, I don't know what's happening there. I think he just wants to be in the scene.
1: Maybe that's right, Charlie. Maybe that's right. Maybe that's right. I wonder whether it'll do him any good or not. We're talking about that photograph that Mr. Albanese had as a selfie with Donald Trump. Thanks, Charlie. 1-300-800-222 is the number. Yeah, just back on. I think that is right, John of Coburg. I wasn't aware that anyone had ever swum Bass Strait. And I think that's right. I don't think anyone ever has. Phil, the only person to swim Bass Strait was Tammy Van Wise in the late 1990s, but she only swam from King Island to Victoria. Nobody has done the Tasmanian mainland to Victoria. No, well, that's what I understand too. People do extraordinary swims, don't they? But I think Bass Strait's just going to be would just be too difficult, partly because of the length of the whole thing, and also because of the currents in it. Richard from Mindari in WA says, yes, Phil, Tammy Van Wise is the only person to have ever swum from King Island. She swam from King Island to Apollo Bay in Victoria in 1996. Steve from Frankston said Martin Cash, who was Pat Cash's great-great-great-great-grandfather, swam Bass Strait. I don't think that's right. I mean, you know, he might have claimed to have done it. I don't think that's right. Or you're making a joke with me, are you? Chris the Night Watch says Farlap was trained on sand dunes. Is that right? 1-300-800-222 is the number. Steve from Frankston says Martin Cash, the bushranger, Pat Cash's ancestor, swam Bass Strait. I do not believe this, Steve. Is there any actual proof that this might ever have occurred? Jenny says, my favourite book as a kid was The Hobbit. In primary school, we used to write notes to each other using the elven alphabet in the back of the book. It made it so much more interactive for young kids. Definitely got the imagination running wild. Great times. Yeah, no, fair enough. Oh, gee, I tried to read The Hobbit to my kids. I just found it incredibly boring. I must say, I was kind of editing as I was going along. Sarah, hello.
2: Hello, Phil. I was just going to say, I was incredibly sad when Terry Denton passed away.
1: Yeah.
2: Because we had so many fun times with those books. And Terry, replied to my son in an email.
1: Oh, did he?
2: My son was like, can you come to our house? And I've got a rabbit on the balcony. And, you know, just this back and forwards. And I've got an email here where he says, hi, Leon, thanks for your email. Oh, he wanted Jill to come to our house and take him away on her cat, Neri, which is, if you haven't read the books, you won't know what that means. But anyway, he says, hi, Leon, thanks for your email. It would be fun to see you in the treehouse for your 7th birthday. Unfortunately, Jill has gone off in her cat-powered intergalactic space animal rescue craft to rescue some space animals in danger. I think she won't be back in time. I hope you have a happy birthday and your rabbit doesn't have too many marshmallows that he loses the plot and falls off the bank of the balcony. Thanks. All the best, Terry. Thanks.
1: Oh, how good's that?
2: How sweet.
1: How good.
2: How sweet. Yes.
1: Yeah.
2: Anyway, good. That and the other one we loved to read was the Gruffalo.
1: Oh yeah, of course, yeah. Yeah, that would have been sweet too. Yeah, good stuff. Thanks, Sarah. Good on
2: Thanks
1: you.
2: Sarah.
1: Bye.
2: Okay, bye.

0: Okay. Tracy in Candela has sent me a picture of the Percy Cerruti's training camp at Portsea. Extremely steep dunes. Yeah, they were. They were extremely steep dunes. And if you've ever run up one a few times, I'll tell you what, you'll find running on the flat pretty easy too. Nice work. Nah, interesting. Thanks.
1: Nightlife with Philip Clark
2: on ABC Radio.
0: Yes, good chats. We've got news coming up and we've got Francis after that. Here's Sonny and Cher.

0: Yeah, remember Groundhog Day? Francis Leach would. I love Francis.
1: What a film.
0: What a film. Hey.
1: One of the greats.
0: I know.
1: Oh, Sonny and Cher. What did we have? We had Ernie and Ding Dong. They were our Sonny and Cher, weren't they?
0: Oh, no. Heaven forbid.
1: What do you mean, no?
0: What did you read when you were a kid, by the way? We've been talking about books you read as a kid.
1: James and the Giant Peach.
0: Oh, I was obsessed with Roald Dahl. Yeah.
1: And I had the great experience at student theatre time. We put on a play. We put on a production at RMIT of Dirty Beasts and Revolting Rhymes. And we had a young up-and-going PR person said that Roald Dahl's coming to Australia when this is on. I promise you. I'll promise you I'll get him to come along.
0: Hey.
1: And he did. So he came to this production. We were doing two shows today. It was a kid's show. And it was the first time that anyone had done turned one of his books into a stage play. And he was absolutely blown away by it. And I've got a picture of him holding Dylan, my son, who's now 37, who was just born. But, yeah, there you go. Roald Dahl.
0: Oh, how good's that?
1: And I got to James and the Giant Peach. What a book.
0: How good's that?
1: I know, he's a bit questionable, Roald Dahl, I know, but I loved his books.
0: Well, he is a bit questionable.
1: Questionable. And a few issues.
0: Yeah, that's true. But John Bateman's Bates just texted me saying,

0: He started reading it as a kid, read his way out of the children's library, got into the adult library. At 85, I still read a book every 2 days.
1: Oh, I wish I could read that quickly.
0: Oh, that's pretty good, John.
1: Yeah, I'm jealous.
0: I don't get that. I'm not. Maybe one a week, John. That's about...
1: One a week? You do well.
0: Anyway, what's coming up?
1: Oh, plenty. But you'll have to stay tuned till afterwards, Phil, on the drive home to find out.
0: Yeah, exactly. All right, Francis, have a good one.
1: Maybe an Ernie and Din Nong song.
0: Oh, stop it.
1: Okay,
0: stop.
1: See you. Bye-bye.
0: We'll talk tomorrow, I hope, with plenty more.
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3: There is still a warning in place for severe weather in the Gosford, Penrith, Parramatta and entrance areas.
4: Motorists are being urged to take extra care on the roads.
2: 702 ABC Sydney.
5: ABC News, I'm Tanmaya Navada. Iran's president says his people have been victims of terrorism by the United States in his address at the UN General Assembly a day after President Donald Trump said he could annihilate the Islamic Republic. Masoud Pezeshkian has held up large photos of the late Supreme Leader Ali Khamenei and the more than 150 Iranian schoolchildren killed on the first days of the war. Speaking through a translator, he says Iran has done nothing except defend itself.
6: We are not terrorists. Our innocent people have been the targets of cowardly attacks and aggressions imposed upon our country.
5: The US has previously said it doesn't target civilians. An Australian business executive has been released from a prison in Myanmar, having been detained over alleged financial misappropriation. Nick Palmer has more.
7: Details as to what exactly Australian Ye Kong Chor was detained for or the circumstances of his release are not totally clear. Also known as Danny, Mr. Chor has been accused by the body he had chaired, the American Chamber of Commerce, of misappropriating hundreds of thousands of dollars in relation to a contract with a US-based lobbying firm. It remains unclear whether he has been convicted, had the charges dismissed, or has been ordered to be deported. He was detained in June alongside another former chair of the chamber, who's also been accused of misappropriation. DFAT says it's provided consular assistance to an Australian in Myanmar.
5: The International Criminal Court has convicted a former Central African Republic militia leader for war crimes during the country's civil conflict in 2013. Here's the BBC's Anbarazin Ethirajan.
8: Mohammed Sayed Abdul Khani was a senior commander of the mainly Muslim Seleka rebel group that ousted President Francois Bozizé, plunging the Central African Republic into a bloody sectarian conflict. Prosecutors said he ran a notorious prison unit where suspected supporters of the ousted president were beaten and denied food and water. Sayed had denied all charges. Wearing a blue sweatshirt and jeans, Sayed shook his head multiple times in the courtroom in The Hague as the judge detailed the crimes. The ICC will deliver a sentence for the crimes at a later date.
5: Making news at home, the Shadow Energy Minister says a future coalition government would be open to incentivising coal-fired power. The federal opposition has revealed a new energy policy which would dump climate targets, scrap offshore wind zones, and remove schemes aimed at curtailing emissions from heavy industry. Dan Tehan says the coalition would prioritise affordability and reliability over reducing emissions. Speaking at a summit hosted by the Australian newspaper, he was asked if that could include government support for coal-fired power.
9: I've said very clearly this is a technology-neutral approach, and we're not going to sit there and say that form of energy is wrong, that form of energy is right.
5: A Queensland man accused of bribing foreign officials to interfere in an investigation into the suspected murder of his estranged wife will fight the charge. Ned Hammond reports.
10: Police allege 51-year-old Ulad Hossein sent more than $90,000 to associates in Bangladesh over a 2-year period in a bid to have his name removed from an investigation into the suspected murder of his estranged wife, Rihanna Parvin. Ms. Parvin's body was found in a small Bangladeshi village in September 2024. Mr. Hossein case was briefly mentioned in the Brisbane Magistrates Court with a bail application adjourned due to outstanding material. Speaking outside court, his lawyer, Torek Dib, says his client is innocent.
11: He will be contesting the charges. We'll be applying for bail. That's where our concerns primarily lie.
10: The matter will return to court next month.
5: And in golf, Australian Adam Scotts is hoping the improved culture on the internationals team can help him finally win the President's Cup over the USA. The 46-year-old is playing in his 12th President's Cup this weekend in Chicago, tying the all-time appearance record of American Phil Mickelson. He's yet to taste victory in the event, with the Americans unbeaten since the year 2000. But he says the internationals have become a much closer unit in recent times.
12: That recognition and playing for something has become important to the international players. We all are proud to do it. So I think that's been the biggest evolution. We're a lot more familiar with each other these days than probably when I started.
5: You're up to date with the latest ABC News. For more news at any time, search Top Stories on ABC Listen or wherever you get your podcasts.
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1: Good morning. Thursday. Hello. How are you? 2:05 on the east coast of Australia, 2:25 in South Australia and the Northern Territory, 5:05 in the west. Hey, the four quiz is coming up a little later on this morning. So if you love to play, four topics, three questions in each. If you answer three questions across the four topics, you go into the prize pool. We'll do that in a little while, but we wanted to this morning make sure that we paid tribute to a rock and roll icon who passed away today, and that is Angry Anderson. We'll do that in just a moment.
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13: Where you surprise us.
14: We've got a poll here. Is your freezer full of overripe bananas? Currently 81% of people are saying yes.
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14: 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Too many years of very fast train talk and nothing happening.
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14: I'm off on a break, but Catherine Robinson will be in the chair. 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
13: Breakfast with Catherine Robinson. Filling in for Craig Rucastle. 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
1: ABC Radio Overnight, Francis Leach with you. I hope you're well. Well, sad news in the world of rock and roll with the passing of Rose Tattoo frontman and rock and roll legend Angry Anderson at the age of 79. The Tats, one of the biggest, best, loudest and meanest bands that walk this earth. And one man who knows plenty about Rose Tattoo, is a huge fan and a good friend of the late Angry Anderson, is James Young, who is a proprietor of the Cherry Bar in Melbourne, the iconic Cherry Bar, rock and roll heaven for those of us that like it loud. James, welcome to Overnights.
17: Yes, Francis, it's a bit of a sad day. I mean, last weekend at the Prince of Wales in Melbourne, Rose Tattoo had been scheduled to play their final show, their farewell show. And unfortunately, Angry and Rose Tattoo weren't there because for the last in hospital in an induced coma in Germany at the conclusion of their European tour. So I suppose it doesn't come as a shock, but it does come as a huge loss.
1: Absolutely, and playing right to the end, as you said, like hitting the tape hard with a band that never did it half measures either. So you can imagine that European tour was a way to go out.
17: Yeah, well, my sort of comment on Rose Tattoo is they weren't a band, they were a street gang. You know, they really were so tough. There's so much to say about them. You know, Paul DeMarco does a 12-year stretch in the house, and when he gets out of jail, Angry meets him with the drumsticks he hasn't seen in 12 years and says, "You're playing next week," puts him straight back in the band. It really was Pete Wells' band, you know, the famous tattooist and slide guitarist, but Angry kept that band together for 50 years, which is absolutely a miracle. And I saw them a lot in the last 5 years, and they were almost better than they'd ever been. Angry was singing like a bird. Believe it or not, and I was a huge fan of Rod Stewart. And I said, once I said to him, you remind me of a slightly less good looking Rod Stewart. He was very flattered when I said that. And I saw them, I had they did play at Cherry Bar, they played at our Cherry Rock.

0: Festival in ACDC Lane, and they just kept on going. And all over the world, they'll be missing Rose Tattoo, probably even more so than ACDC, All the Angels, the quintessential pub rock band and everything that stands for in terms of the sweat and the commitment to rock and roll. And I know a story that I always get a laugh about when Rose Tattoo, more than 40 years ago, toured America for the first time, and Capitol Records were very interested in them. And when they met them, you know, from the airport, they said, "Oh, and this is the Scarred for Life album that just come out with that very famous cover." And they said, "This is the makeup artist." And, you know, they said, "Look, have a look at our heads. We don't need makeup." "Oh, no, she's the one who'll be painting on those fake tattoos for you every night before you go on stage."
1: Oh, boy. Okay. Gary Stephen Anderson, Melbourne, 1947. My mum remembers him as a child because he grew up in Coburg in Brunswick, and he was the same age as my mum. So mum has memories of a young Gary Anderson, and then he went on to become Angry Anderson. And it's quite a journey. Like, he's the real deal. There's no pretending here.
0: Well, it was only a few years ago that I was seeing him. I actually saw him as this. I saw him at the Monsters of Rock cruise in the Bahamas. They didn't have the visas. They were too expensive to play in America. But once you're out, once you've left 20Ks, you can, there's no fee for you. And that was quite, you know, that was quite an experience. But, I mean, I think, you know, and if we think about, you know, The Butcher and Fast Eddie, which I do think should be turned into a film, which is a true story based on a tough gang from Frankston and Springvale, and the fight that ended up in one of them being being stabbed. And it talks about, you know, it talks about Fitzroy Street St Kilda, and it talks about the smokestacks on the drive to Geelong. They're very quintessentially Melbourne, and I think the and you know, so many famous people in and out of the band, Ian Rowland. Well, the thing that kind of put money in the pocket of Rose Tattoo was, of course, Guns N' Roses, because they covered Nice Boys Don't Play Rock and Roll on that first EP of theirs, the live one, and that just re-energized, would have made a huge difference to them. And every time Guns N' Roses toured, I remember seeing Rose Tattoo, Skid Row, and Guns N' Roses out at Calder Park. And in fact, Francis, I'm still trying to get home from that gig.
1: Me too. And I'm still sunburnt as well.
0: Yeah, of course.
1: But the other thing about it, James, is that he could sing. Like, as a great rock frontman, if you think of Ronnie James Dio as one of those great sort of quasi-operatic singers, I mean, Angry wasn't quite that sort of operatic, but he had a set of pipes that were jet engines.
0: Oh, 100%. And also, as we all know, if you had a photo with Angry, he was a tiny man. But when he performed, it just never crossed your mind that he was short, because he was just a magnetic giant performer. And you know, the famous white overalls that he wore in the Live at Boca Jail video, he'd pull those out occasionally. And towards the end of the shows I saw recently, he was moving with such charisma, but so slowly. He would just walk, so creep up and put the hand on the shoulder of his guitarist. And yes, his voice, which is a miracle, because all he did was drink, was it Stone ginger ale? It's a
1: combination.
0: It was always drinking that. And I think we should mention that he was controversial with his political views, which kind of annoyed me for a while there. But at the end of the day, you've got to judge the art,
1: yes,
0: not the artist. And when he stepped away from Rose Tattoo for about a decade there and annoyed Pete Wells, he was actually good at television, and he was doing those things like, "We'll build a house in 24 hours for a poor person." And you know, he was very much engaged in the working class, to the point where while he was still performing, he was still working as a plumber in Sydney. So you could call up just a random plumber, and in comes Angry Anderson at 78, and he's lying underneath your kitchen sink, solving the problems for you, because he just kept on kept on being the working class man on and off stage.
1: James Young is with us. He's the proprietor of the legendary, iconic Cherry Bar in Melbourne, massive Rose tattoo fan, and has been on the journey with them for a very long time, with the news that Angry Anderson has passed away at the age of 79. James, he had some sadness in his life. His son was tragically murdered. His son was a musician as well.
0: Yeah.
1: And he had to deal with all of that later in life.
0: Tragedy really did follow him around everywhere. The story of the murder of his son is one of the saddest stories ever. Just horrible circumstances. And you know, I thought that you know, in a sort of, as if I know anything about gangs, but I thought that meant that that person, when they went to jail, would be sorted out. But no, Angry was far more forgiving in his adult or his older years. And I mean, I've been to some shows, and I refer to the crowd as being nothing but ink and time, because they had ink tattoos to their fingernails, and all of them had been in the big house. And I thought to myself, if Angry wanted to instruct these people, this crowd, to do something chaotic, they would do it. But really, if he ever saw anyone bump into someone, it'd be all like, brothers and sisters, peace, calm down. So he really had, which I think is a journey many of us are on as well, is you start with brutality, and you end up learning that love is the force of change and the force of peace, not fists. Mind you, I do remember speaking to a German fan who said, once he heard the lyrics to Assault and Battery, you know, that just changed his life, and he had to follow the band around everywhere, as many, many people did. And yeah, the following, there'll be the huge following in Europe for this band. They were revered as the toughest ongoing rock act, particularly in Germany. And you know, in Melbourne, they just kept on playing. So I'm seeing them at the Sandbelt in Moorabbin. I'm freaking loving that. I'm always at the, you know, at the Burvale. They played at the Yarraville Club, and when I brought younger people along, and also they were good at putting on young support. So I said, there's a great band called Louts. Can you get them on the opening? And Angry would watch the band and then go and talk to them afterwards. And those bands just cannot be more grateful. They cannot believe that they got to play with Rose Tattoo, and that Angry participated in the show by watching the band and then spoke with them.
1: James, thank you for sharing your memories of Angry Anderson and Rose Tattoo. Yeah, one of the giants of Australian rock and roll. And yes, the music will ring on, no doubt. We really appreciate you being with us on Overnights.
0: Just remember, rock and roll is king.
1: Indeed. James Young, provider of the Cherry Bar in Melbourne, the home of good music, loud tunes and good times. And he's talking to us about the late Angry Anderson, who passed away at the age of 79.

0: The mighty, the indomitable Rose Tattoo, Angry Anderson, Bad Boy for Love, here on ABC Radio Overnights. Come on, let's play the four quiz. 1-300-800-222 is the number. 1-300-800-222. 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
0: You can. You can play the four quiz too. 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If you want to text through our four topics: sport and leisure, the TV classic Get Smart, the colour green, so it could be related to a film, a book, it could be related to how we make the colour green. Let's just play with that one. And duets, where I play you a famous duet, you tell me who's singing. You have to answer three questions to go into the prize pool, and you have to answer it across three different topics because, you know, we test your breadth of knowledge. So get involved. Let's start things off this morning in WA and say good morning to Sam. Hello, Sam. How are you going?
4: Good morning. How are you?
0: I'm good. How was your Wednesday?
4: Your pardon?
0: How was your Wednesday? Did you have a good Wednesday?
4: Oh, nothing much. Yes.
0: Pretty low key?
4: Hey?
0: Pretty low key?
4: Yeah.
0: All right, mate. Let's jump into the quiz. What topic would you like first? Would you like sport and leisure, get smart, green, or a duet?
4: I'll try duets.
0: Duets. Right? Okay, let's see what we've got for you. Okay, have a listen to this. Classic from 1984. And you've got to tell me who are the two fellas who are singing.

0: Now, Sam, I'm tipping that's probably not top of your playlist, that particular track, but do you know who are the two vocalists in that duet?
1: Any clues?
0: Oh, no. 1984 was a year, and that's all I can tell you. No idea?
1: Is it one of them a male and one a female?
0: No, it's two gents, actually.
1: I'll say... I had it a minute ago. Paul Simon and Art Garfunkel.
0: No, but thanks for calling, Sammy. Let's talk again soon. Okay. Once

0: 800-222 is the number. Tom on the road in Geelong. Hello, Tom.
1: G'day, Francis.
0: How are you? Did you recognise that beautiful, beautiful tune and who was singing it?
1: I know one of them. Can I reveal one of them?
0: Well, why don't you guess? Try and guess both.
1: I only know the one. Willie Nelson and... can't get the other one.
0: Oh, good on you, mate. You've got one of them, but thank you for playing. 1-300-800-222. Let's speak to Robin, who's in Yorkshire. Hello, Robin.
2: Hello, Francis. And firstly, to Rose Tattoo and Hungry Anderson, Bound for Glory was an excellent song with a gentleman in a wheelchair playing basketball. And I saw that when I was in my early teens, 20s, and I just went, yes, that's my kind of thing.
0: Yeah. Well, of course, also made famous, I don't know if you know this, Robin, because you're a Yorkshireman, but Angry Anderson iconically played that song or sang that song at an AFL Grand Final, which is like our FA Cup in Aussie rules.
2: I think that.
0: Jumping out of a Batmobile was very weird.
2: I think also Billy Idol tried that and it broke down, I think. Anyway, Francis, I think that was actually done with, I think it was the Commonwealth Games or the Paralympic Games or one of those, because it was definitely highlighting the video. People who were, not disabled, working and showing what you can do with your life when you are disabled. So I really was inspired by it.
0: Beauty.
2: Let's remember with happiness these people in our lives who give us happiness.
0: Indeed. Now, do you know who the duet was?
2: I do. The wonderful Willie Nelson and the lovely Mr. Julio Iglesias.
0: Yeah, I know. What a combo, eh?
2: I'm about to hopefully go and get a husband, because I'm going to go and see him in January next year in Bordeaux and spend 6 weeks with him, learn French and actually see if I can get his heart.
0: Oh, good luck.
2: I've had it once before. So, I'll never come back. That's the kind of song we were going to dance to.
0: All right, what other topic would you like? Would you like green, sport and leisure, or get smart?
2: Do green, though.
0: Green it is. Okay. Tell me this. The Masters Championship of Golf receives one of sport's most famous items, a green jacket. So the winner of the Masters wears the green jacket. At which golf course is the Masters? Augusta National in Georgia. That is right.
2: I apologise for interrupting you. So I should let the question master finish.
0: 2-2. Okay. So, Robin, to get into the prize pool, sport and leisure or get smart?
2: We'll take sport and leisure.
0: Okay, sport and leisure it is. Can you tell me, in blackjack, which card may be counted as either a 1 or 11, depending on the player's hand?
2: If I may quote the late Ian Kilminster, known as Lemmy, it is the ace of spades, an ace. So
0: it is an ace, indeed.
2: Yes.
0: Well done. You're right in the prize pool, my friend, and we always love catching up and talking to you, and have a great day there in the UK.
2: Thank you for your time. Bye-bye.
0: Okay. 1-300-800-222 is the number to call if you want to play the 4 quiz. As we speak with Tara, who's out there working hard for Australia this morning on the road. Hi, Tara. How are you going?
3: I'm going good, Francis. And yourself?
0: Yeah, I'm well. You've had a good week?
3: So far, so good. Everything's going well.
0: Excellent. All right. What topic would you like to start with? Either get smart, sport and leisure, another duet, or the colour green?
3: We'll start with sport and leisure.
0: Sport and leisure it is. Okay, tell me this. Kay Cotty and Jessica Watson are both best known for their achievements in which sport? Kay Cotty and Jessica Watson.
3: Jessica Watson. Horse racing?
0: No, not horse racing. But thank you for playing, and it's always lovely to hear from you. Talk again soon.
3: Thanks, Francis. Have a good one.
0: Okay, you too. 1-300-800-222, 1-300-800-222, or 0437-774-774 as we speak to Roz. Where are you? Somewhere in South Australia today. Roz, how are you?
4: I'm on the gorgeous Fluvià Peninsula.
0: Okay, help me with my geography here. Where is that in relation to Adelaide? Send me in Adelaide and tell me where I need to go to find you.
4: Okay, you've got Adelaide. It's that little. Let's keep it secret, okay?
0: Fair enough.
4: Okay, let's keep it secret.
0: Got your own little piece of paradise there, and you're not sharing. Fair enough. All right.
4: It's a beautiful little place, and we've been in

0: invested. Is that the right word? Well, they can spend their money, but honestly,
1: it's all right, Ros. Let's get on with the quiz here. What topic would you like to go with? You like sport and leisure? Would you like to do? Oh, actually, no, we've got to answer this question, don't we? The Kay Cottee question. Do you know Kay Cottee and Jessica Watson?
0: Actually, I do know Kay Cottee. I don't know the question, but I know she was on a yacht, right? And
1: yep. So
0: look, I don't know the question, but I do know that she sailed around, right?
1: Yes, that's right. So you're right. She was sailing was the sport that they made famous. Well done.
0: Hey.
1: Both of them,
0: a woman.
1: Yeah, both of them were solo around the world yachts people. So they both did.
0: Were they too? I thought Kay Cottee was one person.
1: Yeah. Well, she did it on her own, so did Jessica Watson as a younger one. Okay.
0: That's the young lady.
1: Yeah, absolutely. Now, okay, let's take another topic. Would you like to get to answer a question about Get Smart, about duets? I can play a famous duet. You've got to tell me who's singing, or The Colour Green.
0: Okay, look, I'll go Get Smart if it's 86 and 99.
1: That is who it is. Okay, you got to tell me this. What is the name of Maxwell Smart's nemesis? His arch enemy at Chaos, the evil spy agency.
0: Okay, Chaos. What's his bloody name? sorry, I shouldn't have said that.
1: That's okay.
0: Crikey, it's like a German name.
1: It is.
0: Okay, you've got Jaime, he's the robot.
1: Jaime's the robot?
0: Okay, this is doing me in.
1: Sorry, Ros. That's the nature of the quiz.
0: Okay, someone else can do it.
1: Good on you. Good of you to talk. Thanks for calling. And thanks to all the people, all the sailing fans who texted in. Ingrid, Joy from Logan, and a few other people as well. Jenny from Glenbrook, Harry in the Bay. Paul in Plainlands. I all knew that Kay Cottee and Jessica Watson were sailors. Thank you for sending in your text messages. Vando, on the road. Good morning. How are you, Vando?
2: Good morning, Francis. Hold on, I'll just get out of this trailer. Okay, it's your Friday. You big weekend coming up, or what?
1: Yeah, a little bit. Watch a bit of footy and hang out with my friends and my mum and go take mum out to dinner on Friday night, you know, all that sort of stuff.
2: Oh, nice. You sound to me someone who'd have vinyl on the roof of their car. You're going to get the armour all out and polish it up? go down to Warrnambool for the show and shine or something?
1: Oh, I would if I could.
2: Oh, nice. Anyway, I think Siegfried was the fella.
1: Siegfried.
2: Oh, I don't know his last name.
1: That's all you needed. All you needed was was Siegfried. And who was just for bonus points, for nothing other than bonus points and for bragging rights, what was the name of Siegfried's sidekick?
2: Oh.
1: Do you remember who he used to say?
2: Oh, yeah. All right. It was a stretch to pull Siegfried out.
1: It was Stalker. Stalker. Stalker.
2: You know, Stalker. He wasn't a half android or anything, was he?
1: No, Jaime was the android. All right, so you've got Get Smart. We've got a sport and leisure question we can still do. The Colour Green or a duet?
2: Let's go the Colour Green, please.
1: The Colour Green it is for you. Okay, here it is. Tell me this. Which Australian children's author created the enormously successful The Green Sheep book with the wonderful illustrations by Judy Horacek?
2: The Green Sheep sounds like something that Dr. Seuss would have knocked up. But I'm guessing, so it's a kid's book. A
1: legendary kid's book. I've read it to my kids.
2: You would have covered it over the last couple of weeks with your authory things. Oh, gee, I don't. May Gibbs?
1: Not May Gibbs, but good on you, Vando.
2: No worries. Have a good weekend.
1: Thank you. You too. 1-300-800-222 to play the four quiz here on ABC Radio overnights, as we say. Hello, Sian, there in Erskineville. Hello, Sian. How are you?
3: Hi, Francis. I'm well. How are you?
1: I'm well. The Green Sheep.
3: Great book. I've read this about 8,000 times. Where is the clown sheep? And where is the fox sheep?
1: So good.
3: And where is the something sheep? I'm pretty sure it's Mem Fox.
1: It was Mem Fox, yes. It's an Australian classic. And let's hope in Radio National's list of 100 best books, Australian books, it gets on that list. It deserves to be on that list. It's one of the most well-read Australian books ever because we all hand it on to our kids and they read it to their kids. It's wonderful. Well done.
3: I heard something on the radio once on ABC that said it's something, you know, Mem Fox is like a child educator and the way that it's written actually helps children to read.
1: Yeah, brilliant. Absolutely brilliant.
3: There's something rhythmic.

0: helpful in the language that helps them to become interested in language.
1: And, of course, the illustrations by the wonderful Judy Horacek as well are perfect. All right, shall we do duets? Shall we? We've still got a question in the sports section. We've also got more Get Smart stuff for you there if you want it.
0: Let's do duets.
1: Duets, okay. You've got to be able to tell me the singers of this massive hit song from a movie in the 80s.

0: Oh, it was huge at the time from the Dirty Dancing movie, but who were the voices on those songs?
1: Well, you know, nobody puts Baby in the Corner. I know the song. Yep. I've sung it like 8,000 times, but I cannot name the singers, so I'm going to have to pass that on.
0: Good on you, Sharon. Good to talk to you again.
1: Have a good night. Bye.
0: 1-300-800-222 is the number to play if you want to get involved and help us with the four quizzes. We head to, where are we going to now? Let's get, well, speak with Bob in Greenacre. Hello, Bob. How are you?
2: Just good, thanks, mate.
0: Do you know who the singers are of that huge hit song from the Dirty Dancing soundtrack?
2: Look, I've got a bit of a reminiscence from Angry Anderson and Rosie Potts.
0: Oh, okay.
2: I used to do security work, and it was Sylvania Hotel. Oof. In the sky. It was a bit
0: willing.
2: Yeah, and I always appreciate that they were a professional band. What they did was, as soon as the fight looked like it wasn't going to stop, it was going to be a bit of a rough night, and they played "Bad Boy for Love," and they took over the band, and Angry sort of calmed everybody down, and we bought him a few beers anyway, because it was going to get nasty, but he controlled the crowd himself.
0: Yeah, that's James Young, who we spoke to earlier, said he was always looking out for the safety and welfare of people in the crowd, even though it could be pretty rough around the edges. Hey, mate, do you know who sang that song from the Dirty Dancing soundtrack, the duet?
2: No, I know the song, I know the movie. I was hoping you'd get on to Maxwell Smart, because I called Simon the Likeable.
0: Simon the Likeable. So many great characters. Good on you, Bob. We'll talk to you soon.
2: Cheers, Francis.
0: 1-300-800-222. Thanks to Matt in Woolbrook texting through. Stalker! It was that period of time, you know, still post-World War II, where, you know, and German stereotypes were used as, you know, comic relief. We had Stalker and Siegfried and, of course, Colonel Klink and Schultz in Hogan's Heroes. It was a bit of a thing. Julia in Wollongong. Hello, Julia. How are you going?
3: Hi, Francis. How are you?
0: Welcome to the Four Quiz. Were you a Dirty Dancing fan, the movie?
3: Not really, but I did, briefly have the soundtrack tape.
0: So do you know who sings that song?
3: I think Patrick Swayze actually sang the male.
0: No, it's not him, but thank you for playing. Thank you.
3: And I had no idea of the female, so.
0: All right, it's funny, it was a massive hit song, but the people who actually sang it, interesting, see if we can find someone who knows who it was. I think it won huge awards and was Grammy winner, all that sort of stuff. Thanks for playing, and we'll get you up on the phones, 1-300-800-222, if you know who sang it. I'll play it again, just see if we can jog your memory from Dirty Dancing.

0: And I know you're all out there singing along, but do you know who the voices are on that duet? Let's head to South Australia, to Victor Harbour and to Stuart. G'day, Stuart. How are you going?
1: It's not bad, mate.
0: Do you know
1: Victor Harbour's in Fluoro Peninsula.
0: Pardon?
1: Victor Harbour's part of Fluoro Peninsula.
0: Yeah. Do you know? Oh, it is. There you go.
1: Yeah, I live there, yeah. It's 80 kilometres south of Adelaide.
0: Beautiful.
1: Near the Gawler, near the Murray Mouth. Have you been down that way? It's not a bad spot, about 20,000, 15,000 to 20,000 feet.

0: Well, I know that lady came from, I didn't quite catch it.
1: Yeah. She's,
0: but it is a nice, town. Excuse me, it's a nice town.
1: Yeah. Hey, Scott has got it right. He's texted through and knows the answer to this question. Do you know who it was that sang that song?
0: I just like Angry Anderson doing the plumbing at 78.
1: Yeah. No, no, he must have been pretty sore after a day's work, but that's how we got by.
0: But I just think what a 79, 8 years of age and still doing that.
1: Tough as.
0: Absolutely, he just loves what he's doing. I'm sorry, mate, I don't know Francis.
1: Good of you to call though, Stuart, always good to chat.
0: It's okay, come on.
1: 1-300-800-222 is the number to play. 1-300-800-222 as we go to Rob in Park Orchards. G'day, Rob.
2: Oh, no. G'day, Francis. How you going?
1: Someone's got to know this song. It was a huge hit. It was, you know, number one all over the world. Who sung it? I've had the time of my life. Who was the duet? The only person so far is Scott on the text message who's got it right. Some people have got half of it right by naming one of the singers. I know Jane in Mudgee also has it right too. Thank you, Jane, for sending that through. On the text?
2: Yes, there's all these people that have got it right, but it's not this bloke.
1: I didn't expect that there might be not number one on your playlist.
2: My playlist, yeah.
1: But you never know.
2: Dear, no.
1: Thank you for calling.
2: Thanks, Francis. Good on you. Bye.
1: 1-800-222 is the number to play. I think we've got Tom on the road there in Geelong. G'day, Tom. No, Tom's gone. So we'll talk to Hayley and Roselle. Hello, Hayley. Good morning.
3: Good morning, Francis. How are you?
1: I am well. We're trying to find the answer to our question about that duet.
3: Yeah. Okay. So I was born in 1970 and I was a dancer in the 80s. So I know this because it was like it's one of my favourite movies. It was a woman called Jennifer Warnes and Bill Medley.
1: That is right.
3: Nobody puts baby in the corner. Indeed. I love this movie.
1: Jennifer Warnes and Bill Medley. I've got to say, they're both brilliant vocal performances. Well done. Got us out of a hole on that one. What would you like to do next? Green?
3: The colour green,
1: so something related to the colour green. We've still got a sport and leisure question, and we've got a couple of get smart questions as well.
3: Let's go colour green.
1: Colour green for you. Okay. Which Graham Greene novel, set in post-war Vienna and featuring the character Harry Lime, became an even more famous film starring the legendary Orson Welles?
3: Starring Harry Lime.
1: Harry Lime was the character, and Orson Welles was the star of the movie. Graham Greene, who wrote those great spy novels. I think he was a spy.
3: Yeah, I think Dad read these. Something Lime?
1: Oh, no. I'll give a little clue for everyone here. The actual title of the book is also a cricket-related term as well, strangely.
3: I'm not going to get it. I'm not going to pull it out of my...
1: No, good on you. Thanks for calling. Eric on the text message knows what it is. So does Scott. Let's speak to Steve in Northam. Hello, Steve. How are you going?
4: Yeah, g'day, mate. I don't know why I'm bothering for these quizzes, but anyway.
1: Got to keep having a crack.
4: You're going to have a crack. I'll get one day, mate. Well, you say also a cricket name.
1: Cricket-related term. So the novel by Graham Greene, who used to write a great spy and sort of Cold War novels. I think it was a spy himself. Was he a member of MI6 or MI5 at the time? Once for a while there, but he wrote these great Cold War-related novels. And this one became a movie starring Orson Welles.
4: Oh, mate, I'll just have to have Stab Sealing it off.
1: Not that one. That was a great name for a film, though. But thanks for calling. 1-300-222 or 0437-774-774. Peter in St Kilda. G'day, Peter.
5: Hello, how are you going?
1: I'm well. Do you know what is the Graham Greene novel we're talking about?
5: No, I don't know. I'm just going to say Citizen Kane, but I don't know.
1: Oh, great film, Citizen Kane. But no, thank you. But no, it wasn't. Thanks for playing.
5: Yeah.
1: 1-300-800-222 to play. Alan in Ballarat has also got it right. Harry in the Bay has got it right. Wonder if Ray is going to get it right. He's out there on the road driving his big unit tonight. G'day, Ray. How are you?
6: G'day, Francis. No, I've got no idea, mate. I'm sorry. I knew Jennifer Warren and Bill Medley, but...
1: Oh, you had that one covered, did you? There you go.
6: I'm in the slips.
1: No, but it's in that territory. Thanks for playing. Let's go to John in Newcastle on the Four Quiz now here on ABC Radio Overnight. John.
7: G'day, friends. How are you?
1: Which Graham Greene novel, set in post-war Vienna, was turned into a film starring Orson Welles?
7: Well, I'd like a few of the other people. I'd rung up for the duet. Got that. Actually, I got that wrong because I thought it was Bill. He was one of the Righteous Brothers, Bill Medley?
1: Yes.
7: Yeah, and I was going to say Bill Righteous, and then anyway, so glad I got it. I'm going to say something out of left field or left field. No, I'm going to say the How's That?
1: No, not the How's That. That's I love that idea.
7: Oh, is that the sequel follow up?
1: Thank you, John. Let's speak to Michael in Sydney. Hi, Michael. Yes. How are you?
8: Not bad, Francis, how are you?
1: Oh, well, do you know the answer to this one?
8: I'm going to say the Iger sanction.
1: No.
8: But lucked out.
1: Lucked out next time.
8: Good night. Good thank night. You, sir.
1: Thanks. 1-300-800-222 if you know the answer. Which Graham Greene novel set in post-war Vienna became an even more famous film starring Orson Welles? Trevor in Sydney. G'day, Trevor.
9: Yes, g'day.
1: Do you know the answer?
9: I think I do. I think it's The Third Man.
1: It is The Third Man. Well done. As I sort of like referenced the sort of cricket reference there to help people a little bit, as you're fielding a third man.
9: It was actually on TV the other day.
1: Was it? There you go. I think we've got the theme. Yeah. Have a listen. There it is, the theme from The Third Man. I love Graham Greene's books, actually. They're still really, really readable. Well done. The one down. So we've got another duet for you that you can go to get your second question, second of three, a sport and leisure question, and there's still a couple of Get Smart questions here as well.
9: Yeah, Get Smart, please.
1: Okay. Have a listen to this clip from Get Smart, and you've got to tell me what agent is Max speaking with here in this clip.
10: Are you there?
11: No, I'm home stretched out in a nice soft bed like a normal person. Of course I'm here.
10: Have you seen anybody around here that looks like a chaos agent?
11: No, I haven't.
10: What are you so grouchy about today?
11: Because I didn't sleep a wink last night, that's why. Every time I dozed off, somebody dropped garbage on me.
10: Please keep your voice down.
11: How'd you like to spend 12 hours holding your breath?
10: Listen, there are worse assignments than this. I once knew an agent who was locked in a washing machine for 3 days.
11: That was me, 86.
10: Yes, I forgot.
11: I came out so wrinkled I had to iron my skin.
10: Would you stop complaining? I'm about to be captured by chaos.
1: There we go. Who was the agent?
9: I love Get Smart.
1: Which agent was that that Max was talking to, who was always in those uncomfortable spots?
9: Yeah, Agent 13.
1: Agent 13, unlucky 13. That is right. Well done. Two down, one more to join Robin in the prize pool. You can choose between sport and leisure or another duet.
9: I can't have the other Get Smart then.
1: No, the whole part of this is that you have to move to another topic.
9: Okay.
1: Yeah. Oh. We test the breadth of your knowledge.
9: Sport and leisure or another duet.
1: Yes, that's right.
9: I'm hopeless with music, so I better try sport and leisure.
1: Okay. Can you tell me which American city hosted the Summer Olympic Games in 1932 and 1984?
9: No,
1: same
9: 84.
1: City.
9: Was it Los Angeles?
1: It is. It's Los Angeles. And it is hosting it again in 2028. So it's going to be the third time. The other American cities to have hosted the Olympics, St. Louis and Atlanta. Well done. You're in the prize pool, Trevor. Well done. Good work.
9: Oh, thank you. Thank you very much.
1: Thank you for playing. 1-300-800-222. We've
9: Get Smart. The best show out. That and Seinfeld.
1: Yeah, Get Smart, the best. Good on you, Trev. Thanks. Stay listening to see if you're the winner. Let's speak to Andrew and Smith to finish out the quiz this morning. Hello, Andrew. How are you?
12: Very well. Thank you, sir. But I don't get three questions, so I'm not going to be in the prize pool.
1: No, you can, because if you answer, we've got a couple left, two left in proper, and if you get two right, we go to the extra time to give you the opportunity. So there's a...
12: Yeah, we'll do that.
1: Okay, so what do you want to start with? Do you want to start with a duet, or do you want the final question in our Get Smart set?
12: Get Smart.
1: Okay, tell me this. What was the name of the humanoid robot who began life working for Chaos before Max won him over to control?
12: Oh, I don't know that. So I'm going to have to bow out. I really don't. I remember it. I watched it all the time when I was growing up.
1: It was sort of ahead of its time. It was artificial intelligence in the 60s. Well,
12: it was. Yeah, and we're going to die in 4 years, apparently.
1: Well, we still don't. We're going to have robots, but we still don't have a cone of silence. That's the thing.
12: We should.
1: Oh, we could all use one of those. Thank you, mate.
12: I'm talking on national radio, so it's not really kind of silence.
1: No kind of silence here. No. Sometimes it would be good. Thank you, mate. Thanks for playing. 1-300-800-222. We've got one more question to go. If people can answer that, we can jump into the prize pool. Eric has got our last Get Smart question correct. Let's see if Stephen Maruka in Queensland. Stephen can answer for it. G'day, Stephen. How are you?
13: Yeah, g'day, mate. Not too bad. A bit sleepless in Seattle.
1: Yeah, I know. Yeah, I feel you. What's the name of the humanoid robot that Max won over from Chaos and turned into a control agent in Get Smart?
13: It would probably be Jaime.
1: It was Jaime. Well done.
13: Thank you.
1: Okay, now to get into the prize pool, you've got this question too. You need to listen to this. This is a duet, and it's kind of self-explanatory if you listen. Who are the two people singing together in this song? Have a listen.
14: Hey.

0: Well, it's kind of in there, but who's the duet from? 1962 was the year this was a huge hit in America. Who are the voices?
1: Oh, God, when I was 1 year old, I'm sure I was listening to this one. Yeah, no.
0: Do you know who it is?
1: No, no idea. Sorry.
0: No idea?
1: No, thank you.
0: Okay, well, thank you for playing. And thanks have a good night. And thanks to everyone who played the quiz. And we'll come back in a moment and let you know who the winners is. Robin in Yorkshire, Trevor in Sydney are in the prize. What was Paul and Paula, strangely enough, in 1962? And they say it in the song. They reference each other. Hey, hey, Paul. Hey, hey, Paula. And it was Paul and Paula. And, of course, it was done in Australia by our very own Sonny and Cher, Ernie and Denise Drysdale. Ernie Sigley and Denise Drysdale. There you go. All right, we'll be back in a sec to find out who has won the four quiz for this morning. And I can be waiting for all of that to unfold after a bit of Dolly for you.

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4: Good morning. I hope you're having a good one wherever you are around the country. 5 to 3 on the East Coast, 2:25 in South Oz, 2:25 in the Territory, in the Northern Territory, and 5 to 1 in Western Australia. Talking film now with Jared Garn, film critic and documentarian. And Jared is on the phone or on the line with us this morning. Hello, Jared. How are you going?
5: Francis, good. Yourself?
4: I am well. And this morning we're talking about people's favourite filmmakers and what you consider to be their masterpiece. I guess it's, you know, if you've got someone whose films you'll go and see, as soon as you see their director's name on there, you go, I don't even need to know what it's about. I'm just going to go and watch it. Everyone's got someone like that, don't they, Jared? That they just follow the filmmaker?
5: 100%. And even if they're still around or not, I mean, we're constantly discovering films from filmmakers and building, you know, a fan base for films, for filmmakers that are long past, including artists like Alfred Hitchcock.
4: Yeah, I guess, you know, people rediscover it, a bit like discovering rock bands from the 60s and 70s when kids go back into the archives and go, oh, wow, I didn't know this was a thing, and discover how wonderful a particular filmmaker is, or a writer, or a band. That's a part of the fun.
5: That's it. It could be through watching a contemporary filmmaker and learning who their influences are, similar to music, reading the liner notes and discovering who's in the thank yous and, you know, who maybe assisted, even sort of shadowed the director and gave them their influence and their skill.
4: What about for you, Jared, then? Who are some of the ones that you would find that you're sort of like a mandatory walk-up start whenever you see that name on associated with a film?
5: Paul Thomas Anderson, without a doubt. I mean, he's had such a consistent strike rate with films. His most recent film, One Battle After Another, is probably his most critically acclaimed film, which for a filmmaker that's been making movies for near on 30 years, that's pretty incredible. And he has such a strong body of work that I couldn't actually say that there's one bad film in his oeuvre.
4: What are some of the other ones that people might not be aware, you know, too close? I mean, Boogie Nights, was that his first?
5: Boogie Nights, well, that was his second. He did one prior to that called Hard Eight, also known as Sydney. But Boogie Nights was the real breakout film for him. Then he had Magnolia, and Magnolia was the one, it was a bit of a controversial one because, I think it was brilliant, but it was sort of, when it came out, it landed poorly. It didn't quite meet up to the success of Boogie Nights, and the reviews were sort of mixed, and I think it really felt its audience over time and now is appreciated for the great film it is. But, yeah, he did other films like There Will Be Blood, which I think is probably a modern masterpiece, probably his masterpiece.
4: What was the film he did with Adam Sandler as well, which I really liked?
5: Oh, Punch Drunk Love. Fantastic. Took Adam Sandler in the prime of his career, who was known for these slapstick sort of comedies, put him in a serious dramatic role and showed the acting chops that Adam Sandler had. And it was an incredible, incredible film.
4: And there's another great film that he did with about the two brothers, was it, or two, working for their father's real estate business, and they get caught up in a scandal with, my brain is not working at this time of the morning, with Philip Seymour Hoffman.
5: Philip Seymour Hoffman, yes. That wasn't P.T. Anderson, I don't think.
4: Maybe
5: are you
4: not,
5: thinking?
4: Yeah.
5: Oh, yeah. I'm just trying to think now, but that does sound familiar. Real estate scandal. I know that obviously Paul Thomas Anderson's worked with Philip Seymour Hoffman countless times because they did do Boogie Nights, Magnolia, and then of course Punch Drunk Love with a really great role from Philip Seymour Hoffman as a very angry mattress salesman who is actually running scams in that. So maybe that's the one you're thinking of.
4: I'm getting my wires crossed. But yeah, we'll take some calls after the news. Jared Garn's with us, film critic and documentarian. Who's the filmmaker that you go out of your way to see? Even if you don't know much about what the movie's going to be about, you see their name associated as director or even producers of a film and go, that's my person there. I'm going to go watch that and you know, I'll find something in it for me. Who's your favourite director? Who's your favourite producers? Give us a call, 1-300-800-222, or you can text 0437-774-774. It's time, though, for the latest ABC News. Coming up also,

0: So in the next hour or so, we are going to be catching up with our good friend Brian Curtis in the United States to tell us what's been happening there.
1: ABC News, I'm Tanmaya Navada. Iran's President Masoud Pezeshkian has addressed Donald Trump in a speech at the UN General Assembly, saying Iran will never give in to bullies. The BBC's Sebastian Usher reports.
2: Mr. Pezeshkian began his address by holding up a photo of the Ayatollah Ali Khamenei, assassinated on the first day of a war launched by the US and Israel, as well as a picture of a school that was subsequently hit. His tone throughout was of subdued anger, his message one of defiance. He said that Iran would never bend the knee to those who seek to bully it, an explicit reference to President Trump, who threatened to annihilate Iran in his UN address on Tuesday. The Iranian president does not have the final say in Iran's decision-making, but Mr. Pezeshkian has represented both domestically and internationally a less fiery stance than the hardliners in Tehran, who've assumed even tighter control since the start of the war.
1: Disgraced Hollywood producer Harvey Weinstein has been sentenced to 15 years in prison for sexually assaulting a production assistant at his Manhattan apartment 20 years ago. Miriam Haley, who has given permission to be identified, said she met Weinstein through a mutual connection and worked briefly as a production assistant on a reality competition show he produced, Project Runway. Prosecutors asked the court to sentence the now 74-year-old to 20 years in prison, keeping him behind bars until at least his late 80s. Rock singer, actor, youth advocate and charity ambassador Angry Anderson has died aged 79. Melissa Brown reports.
3: Angry Anderson gained international acclaim with Australian rock band Rose Tattoo. Over the band's 50 years, it released 8 albums with hits including Bad Boy for Love, Rock and Roll Outlaw, Nice Boys and We Can't Be Beaten. Anderson's solo hits included and the internationally successful love song. But he was also known in Australia for his youth affairs and charity work while reporting on Ray Martin's Midday in the 1980s. He'd been connected to numerous children's charities and cancer services, drug rehabilitation and youth homelessness programs, and fronted a national prostate cancer awareness campaign after the death of Rose Tattoo guitarist Peter Wells in 2006.
1: The Federal Minister for the Pacific has warned a weakening of Australia's climate policy would risk damaging sensitive relationships with our Pacific neighbours. The Federal Opposition has detailed a new energy policy which would dump legislated climate targets and key policies aimed at reducing Australia's emissions. The Coalition argues it would pursue affordability and reliability in energy policy over any other priorities. Pat Conroy says that would be poorly received by many Pacific countries.
4: We're in a diplomatic contest for influence in the Pacific, and if you're not serious about climate change, you risk surrendering our position in the Pacific to other nations. So this policy by Angus Taylor makes him weak on national security by being weak on climate change.
1: Health policy experts are calling for stronger warning labels on alcoholic drinks, as a new study finds current labelling doesn't clearly communicate the risks of drinking. While pregnancy warnings are mandatory in Australia, additional ones about alcohol-related harm are voluntary. The George Institute for Global Health's Professor Simone Pettigrew says drink responsibly messages are ineffective.
5: We've done quite a lot of work with consumers that show they give a message that's counterproductive. So the fact that they're saying drink responsibly means it's actually possible to drink responsibly, when in fact the World Health Organization suggests that there's actually no safe dose of alcohol because it's a class one carcinogen.
1: Also making news, the 12th annual Fat Bear Week is underway and nature lovers around the world are voting on this year's list of hairy heavyweights. The single elimination bracket style tournament asks people to vote for their favourite brown bear living in Alaska's Katmai National Park. Former National Park Ranger and naturalist at explore.org, Mike Fitz, says there's no fat shaming for brown bears.
6: A fat bear is a successful bear. They lose about a third of their body weight during hibernation. We do want people to look at their body mass, but also consider their stories, because each bear goes through different hardships. A mother bear, for instance, is not only eating for her own survival, but that of her cubs.
1: And in sport, Socceroos defender Lucas Harrington says he's been relishing his time in the English Premier League with Hull City. Harrington has joined the Socceroos squad in camp ahead of international friendlies against Brazil in Townsville and Brisbane over the coming week. And you're up to date with the latest from ABC News.
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0: You are, and we're talking with Jared Garn, film critic and documentarian, about your favourite filmmakers or producers who, I guess Jared, the term in the film world is auteur. Your favourite auteur? Is that what we're talking about?
16: Well, yeah, auteur definitely is like sort of a term for a specific type of filmmaker. It's a term that goes back as far as the 1940s, 1950s French film criticism, and then that's sort of been applied to filmmakers over the years, particularly in the US throughout the 70s when they gave a lot of filmmakers a lot of control over getting to make their films. So they became kind of really the visionary behind a project until that kind of, the wheels fell off and you had Michael Cimino's Heaven's Gate, which was that kind of movie that was such a commercial failure, an epic failure in terms of how long it took, how much it cost, and then how little it received at the box office. So there was sort of a turning of the tides, but the auteurs sort of stuck around because you don't necessarily need a budget to be an auteur. You just need a vision, and essentially you need to be the one that's in control of that vision, whether you're writing and directing it or whether you're basically the author in a visual sense. And so, yeah, auteur is sort of that term that gets thrown around pertaining mainly to sort of more, I guess, less commercial and more artistic filmmakers. Although if you jump on the internet, you could probably look up auteur, and I've seen a list on Wikipedia that lists Michael Bay as an auteur. So it can be very loosely applied.
0: It can be. I guess Orson Welles, who we spoke about, and it was a part of our quiz question last hour, was the quintessential auteur, wasn't he? Sort of like uncompromising in his vision and you know, and probably difficult to work with, but when he got it right, making great art.
16: Oh, incredibly so. And he was another filmmaker that, after having done Citizen Kane, which at the time was not as big a commercial success as you would imagine, you know, obviously it is one of the greatest films ever made, but there was a lot of issues with it because it was loosely based on a real figure. But then the next film he went on to make, The Magnificent Ambersons, was one of those films that got torn away from him because he was busy working on something else. And then the studio basically didn't sort of see his vision, recut it, and essentially lost all the original film elements, so they could never, you know, create or restore the version that he had seen to make. And he was without a doubt an auteur, but sort of one that sadly kind of lost control of his own films, and then through to the end of his career was acting more than he was making films, and generally acting in pretty much anything. You know, he did a lot of B movies, which was a damn shame, but his catalogue of films is just incredible, and definitely one of the real first auteurs in my opinion, at least of American cinema.
0: Let's get to the phones now. 1-300-800-222. Who's the filmmaker or filmmakers that you go out of your way to watch? You see the name associated with a film, you go, well, I'm going to go down and watch that. I don't even know what it's about, but this filmmaker is the person that I love, and they do good work, so I'm going to go watch their film. Let's speak with Julian in Armidale. Hi, Julian. How are you going?
13: Good morning, sir. I used to work in the film industry with a guy from United Artists, and he was a fanatical Woody Allen film buff, and he used to have the old Valhalla Cinema in Richmond, which had burnt down. All the old Woody Allen films, my favourite was Radio Days. What do you think was one of the best Woody Allen films? And does he still make movies?
0: Purple Rose of Cairo, I loved.
16: Oh, I love it too when Woody Allen does a period film like Radio Days or Bullets Over Broadway as well, because he brings such a unique sort of perspective to films set in a period and a time. And typically things that are representative of our culture, whether it is theatre like Broadway, Danny Rose, Broadway, Danny Rose, or whether it's Radio Days or Bullets Over Broadway. In fact, there was a recent release that Imprint Films did here in Australia, and they put out a box set of his work from the early 90s. And I feel like that's probably the most critically overlooked work of his career, you know, Husbands and Wives, Bullets Over Broadway, and Manhattan Murder Mystery, which is one of my favourite films. And I love that fact of Woody Allen as a filmmaker having been able to go and make films that are historically sort of representative of a time gone that we may not have obviously lived through, but then also make films that we can identify with on a personal level, like Husbands and Wives, you know, middle-aged couples having, you know, sort of relationship dramas and making really funny comedies as well over time, like Sleeper, for instance. Hilarious.
0: Great call, Julian. Thanks for it. 1-300-800-222 is the number to call. Talking with Jared Garn, film critic and documentarian, about your favourite filmmakers, the ones that you go and watch their films whenever they have their name associated with it. And Jane Campion, someone who I've always really loved as well. Some of her films don't land as well as others, but when she gets it right, like she did with The Piano, and I loved her film The Power of the Dog as well, which had mixed reviews again, but I thought it was incredible. And Top of the Lake, China Girl.
16: Oh, yes, of course, because she did the two Top of the Lakes. But that's what I like about Jane Campion. And that's probably the new age we're in too, where we've got streamers. So we've got like Netflix and whomever who can back these filmmakers and make films that maybe aren't commercially viable. So films that aren't necessarily going to make big dollars at the box office, but they know they're going to get their viewership on streaming, because people might not rush out to see them, but they will watch them on a streaming platform over time. And I think that's kind of giving power to these filmmakers like Jane Campion and Martin Scorsese, where they can make these big movies that don't necessarily, you know, that aren't going to push, you know, the box office over, but they will do their viewership on the platform.
0: 1-300-800-222 to call and tell us about your favourite filmmaker and who you go and watch when you see that they've made a new movie. Peter is out there on the road in Rolleston. He's got a couple. G'day, Pete. How are you?
17: Yes, good morning. Good, thank you. I can't for life remember the Ron Howard movie, but actors themselves who then went on to produce movies, just like the guest said, not because they'll make a million, but because they need to be seen. And the Clint Eastwood one was the Central Park Five, where the five guys were charged, and even though they had nothing to do with it. And then Denzel Washington's Hurricane with the boxer.
16: Oh, yeah.
17: That's charged.
16: I think that's Michael Mann as well, the Hurricane, and he is without a doubt an auteur.
17: Oh, yes. Yeah. And the Ron Howard's done a couple of other smaller ones about significant things with just in the average person's life.
0: And he's also made...
16: He's done, done a lot of biopics of late, it feels. I think after doing, like, Apollo 13, he really delved into doing real-life sort of dramas, biopics and adaptations of famous sort of source material.
0: And his film about the Beatles, 8 Days a Week, which has a look at the Beatles' first US tour in 1964. We use a lot of historical footage, but it's a love letter to that first Beatles tour. And as a music fan and a, you know, Beatles nut, it was just beautiful. Like, it was just, he captured the excitement completely of that time. He's got the magic touch, Pete.
17: Certainly has.
0: Thanks for your call.
17: Thanks.
0: 1-300-800-222 is the number to call. We're talking with Jared Garn about your favourite filmmakers. Give us a call. We're going to speak with Andy in Canberra now, who's got a couple of people he definitely watches out for. Hello, Andy. How are you?
18: G'day. How's it going? Or good morning, whatever.
0: Good morning to you.
18: I like the series of the Zucker brothers used to do. Zucker and Zucker, they started off with the big bus.
16: Oh, yes, yes.
18: They got on to flying high, and I think the Naked Gun as well with Leslie Nielsen.
16: That's same correct, drama. Yeah. And Top Secret, do you remember Top Secret with Val Kilmer?
18: Yeah, that's right.
16: That was another classic. Because these guys were

0: pretty much the parody guys in the 1980s. They took what were, you know, sort of contemporary films, be it sort of like, you know, Disaster Police, any of these things, and turn them on their head and turn them into these ridiculous slapstick parodies that still play as well today as the day that they were made.
1: The Kentucky Fried Movie.
0: Oh, that's an incredible Kentucky Fried Movie. And so many guests pop up in that so early in the career. A lot of the SNL cast from the 1970s. Oh, fantastic.
1: And is that sort of...
0: Although I will say there's probably some culturally inappropriate things about Kentucky Fried Movie in this day and age, but, you know, we need to view it through the lens of when it was made too.
1: Indeed.
2: Yeah.
1: Good on you, Andy. Thanks for that one. 1-300-800-222. Some text messages coming through as well on 0437-774-774. Talking with Jarrod Garn, film critic and documentarian, about your favourite filmmakers, the ones who, you know, when their name's on the list, you go and watch. When you see they're directed or produced a new movie, you just get down to your local cinema or you turn on the streaming service and have it on straight away. Carol says, Working Dog Productions, get my tick. Of course, they've produced so much great material, whether it be The Dish and, of course, The Castle and any number of brilliant TV shows. Probably, if anything, maybe Australia's most successful production house, Jarrod.
0: I would say so, because if we go back to the origins of it, you know, it dates back way to, you know, DGEN and The Late Show, where they sort of came out as, you know, writers and performers and then took to cinema and did The Castle, which is probably the most quintessential Australian movie of all time and probably Australia's greatest comedy. Yeah, timeless.
1: And Australia's most much-loved film, I think, too. People love it.
0: 100%. And still working in television now because you've got Utopia as a series. So Working Dog is just, yeah, is a phenomenal, phenomenal production outfit. And Rob Sitch, an amazing director and on-screen persona too with his characters.
1: John says Stephen King. Whenever there's a Stephen King-associated production, he's really straight down there to watch it. Lindsay Anderson is one that's been mentioned.
0: Can I just mention Stephen King's an interesting one? Because obviously he's an author. He's written the original screenplays like for the screen, not published, you know, prior as a novel, adapted his own novels to the screen. But he's only ever directed one movie, which is pretty much a maligned movie. It never reviewed well. Although I've got a soft spot for it, Maximum Overdrive, I think, is a terrific film. But he pretty much has written it off and said that was during an era when he was a heavy drug user and he remembers very little of the production. But I think it's a terrific movie, Maximum Overdrive. And the entire score, the music in the film, is all done by AC/DC as well.
1: Can't go wrong there. Someone's texted through and said Danny Boyle, Trainspotting in 127 Hours. So, and Slumdog Millionaire would be in there too, wouldn't it? As great films to watch.
0: And he's prolific, because he, you know, going back as far as his first Shallow Grave to his most recent, he's got a brand new film that's copped a little controversy because I believe there's some use of AI in it. That hasn't released here yet. I think it's called Ink, and it's a very small segment of AI, but he's embracing it into, you know, the filmmaking process, which I think is really important. And he's a big advocate for, you know, sort of tackling new technology when it comes along. He did 28 Days Later in the early 2000s. I think it was like 2003. And that was one of the first feature films that was shot on digital that went out. And now that's in a massive franchise. He revisited it 2 years ago and did 28 Years Later. But he is a prolific director and, again, one of those filmmakers that I don't think you could say that he's made a bad movie. I think everything he's done has been exceptional and really pushing the envelope at the time.
1: And does it on his own terms. Let's speak to Susanna on the Sunshine Coast here on ABC Radio Overnights. We're with Jarrod Garn, film critic and documentarian, and we're talking about your favourite filmmaker. So when you see their name associated with a movie, you go, yep, I'm going to go and watch that. Susanna, what would it be for you? Good morning.
3: Well, I think I'd feel more comfortable talking about Tim Burton. His Sweeney Todd film was just so fantastic, particularly for musicians as well, you know, because it was a musical.
0: And that's probably one of his most underrated as well.
3: Well, it was just so bloody and awful, you know, and
0: but toe tapping at the same time.
3: Yeah, oh yeah, really good story too. And the other one, Quentin Tarantino, I just remember Kill Bill, and I think there were two or three, you know, Kill Bill.
0: There were. Do you know that he's gone back with Kill Bill? Because initially that was one movie and it was split.

0: into two, but now they've reissued the film and interwoven the two films. And there's a, I think, a new segment that's been added to it as well. It's called The Whole Bloody Affair. So now it plays as one entire feature, which I don't know the runtime, but I would assume would be over 200 minutes when you take those two films and put them together. But definitely a visionary filmmaker and a modern auteur for sure.
1: I think also there was an actor in it who died, who had been in, this is showing my age, but a TV series of Monkey.
0: Yes, David Carradine. He was in Kung Fu.
1: And he was the one who played the, I think it was the flute, was it? Yeah, or some kind of
0: Yeah,
1: pipe.
0: and he was Bill. He was the arch nemesis of the
1: Yeah,
0: bride
1: that's right. Yeah,
0: in the
1: he was
0: movie.
1: so,
0: Yeah.
1: I mean, he's kind of the kind of person that you think is going to be a guru. If you know what I mean,
0: Yeah,
1: like Bill
0: absolutely.
1: Twist, yeah,
2: And
1: it's
2: just
1: like the last guy, you know. But
2: just a bit of info on Kill Bill, the whole bloody affair, the rebooted, stitched together two Kill Bills with the extra Pete in the middle, has a total running time of 4 hours and 41 minutes,
0: there you go.
2: 281 minutes, which includes a built-in 15-minute intermission.
0: There you go. And it's actually getting a release here too. I believe that they're releasing it, might be before the end of this year. They're putting it out locally, and thankfully they're putting it out on physical media, because it's definitely one of those type of films that I think, given the runtime, you probably want to watch at home.
2: Well,
1: it's almost a girl flick, isn't it? If you know what I mean. Like, it's one of
0: Yeah,
1: the
0: it's a
1: first.
0: very
1: Yes.
0: empowering, because
1: Yes.
0: you've got that sort
1: Yes.
0: of, you know,
1: Yeah.
0: powerful
1: She's in the
0: female
1: coffin.
0: leads.
1: She's in the coffin, and she's not going to give up, you know, and she's
0: No,
1: keeping
0: she wants
1: her
0: her
1: coffin.
0: revenge.
1: Well, yeah. The other one, I just want to ask you, if you don't mind, who directed Coraline?
0: Oh, Coraline. Oh, now
1: Was
0: I
1: that
0: do know the
1: Spielberg?
0: film. I think it could be, it might be Henry Selick. It could be, which is the director who did Nightmare Before Christmas.
2: Yeah,
0: I'm
2: it
0: not
2: is.
0: 100%
2: It
0: certain. It
2: was
0: is.
2: him.
0: Okay. He's a collaborator with Tim Burton, so hence why they have such a similar visual style, because they did, I think they did James and the Giant Peach as well, the Roald Dahl adaptation. A lot of stop motion sort of feature films, but incredible body of work, and a lost art, stop motion in
2: Yeah, it
0: this day
2: is,
0: and
2: isn't
0: age
2: it? I
0: too.
2: mean,
0: It is.
2: even Wallace and Gromit stopped being. I think they've decided the
0: Yes,
2: Aardman
0: they've gone
2: Studio,
0: digital.
2: which is you understand because of the cost involved, but it's kind of sad because the those stop motion movies with Wallace and Gromit and the wrong trousers and
0: Oh,
2: all that lot was great.
0: absolutely. And I think that's the beauty. When you watch those films too, you can see the effort that was put in, because you know everything was meticulously done frame by frame. And so it gives you a deep appreciation for it. And when you move to digital, there is that whole idea of, you know, it's still very entertaining to watch and that, but some of that personal touch is just feels kind of lost, which is a sad sort of thing. But who knows? Like most things, we may have, you know, a time where stop motion returns again and people embrace it once again, whether, you know, similar to vinyl. It was, you know, a lost format. It was always sort of there in the background, but it made a revival. So there's hope for stop motion yet.
2: Let's hope so. Thank you, Susanna, for your call. A couple of text messages coming through as we speak with Jared Garner, our film critic and documentarian, talking about your favourite filmmakers. This one from Marion says that in Leichhardt, my favourite filmmaker is Akira Kurosawa, and I love his movie Seven Samurai. Now, I think Seven Samurai, I watched back in the day, is also a take a day off work movie. It goes for about
0: Yes.
2: 5 hours, if memory serves me right.
0: Absolutely. And you don't want to take your eyes off the screen, because it's a visual feast. It is absolutely. And it's a funny thing too, because you've seen how many times something like Seven Samurai has been adapted into the Western cinema culture, when you've got the Magnificent Seven, and then more recently there was an Australian movie called Seven Snipers that take that sort of basic concept of Seven Samurai. But Kurosawa, there's again a filmmaker with not a bad film in their catalog. So many samurai movies, Yojimbo, oh gosh, Ran,
2: Oh,
0: and then
2: Ran,
0: you've
2: amazing
0: got, you know,
2: too.
0: Ran too, you know, like a historical feudal kind of film, and then even some more beautiful films like Dreams, which was this magnificent film that he made later in his career as well, but exceptional filmmaker.
2: Let's have a look at a couple of other text messages. Leroy in Penrith, a man after my own heart. Ken Loach, British social realist filmmaker, has been doing it since the 60s and continues to make great films, and sometimes very different films, and they're very unique. They're pretty confronting. I remember having my darling wife Lynn and I love going to the movies together, but Lynn found my obsession with Ken Loach films a bit much. She said, this is not a night out. This is not a date night. This is not a good time anyone is having. I say, but yeah, this was the real one. I love what he does. But he does amazing films. My favourite, more recent one of his ever two, there's Looking for Eric, which stars the wonderful and one-of-a-kind Eric Cantona, former Manchester United and Leeds United champion, in an acting role where he comes off the post. He's on the poster of a wall in a bedroom of a man's flat where this man is struggling to raise his kids on his own and starts to become his dream spirit guide. And The Angel Share, which is about the whiskey makers in Scotland. They're just beautiful films. Beautiful films.
0: Incredible filmmaker, and it's sort of like I always kind of position him as between sort of like a Mike Lee that can be like very dry and serious and somewhat depressing, and then someone like a Neil Jordan who can also be, you know, fantastical but realist at the same time. Yeah. So, yeah, Ken Loach, terrific, terrific filmmaker.
2: George is in La Kemba. You can give us a call too, 1-300-800-222, talking your favourite filmmakers, your favourite auteur, George.
3: G'day, guys. Actually, funny enough, I think Ken Loach's early film Family Life was on TV the other night.
2: It was. We were watching it out the corner of our eyes on Gem while I was talking to you.
3: Yeah, I just caught a little bit of it. You really have to see it from the beginning, you know, to fully appreciate it. But anyhow, yeah, amazing filmmaker. Anyhow, I agree with nearly all the suggestions so far, but I thought we should maybe go for an Australian.
2: Yes.
3: You know, they're a little patriotic, and, you know, there's a few good ones to choose from. I was thinking about Peter Weir, but I thought, like, if you're talking about why somebody who you want to, you know, thinking, I want to see what they do next because they could be so diverse in what they do, Rolf de Heer, the Dutch-Australian film director.
0: Oh, absolutely. Absolutely.
3: Because he goes all over the place. the first one of his I ever saw was an early science fiction effort of his called Incident at Raven's Gate. With
0: I love Terry that Camilleri. Movie.
3: Yeah, Terry Camilleri, I think, was in there.
0: Yeah, you're right. Yes. Yes. I just interviewed, actually, Terry recently for Peter Weir.
3: Oh,
0: yeah.
3: Nice.
0: I did an interview with him for Peter Weir's The Cars That Ate Paris. They got a nice release in the UK. Incredible film. And so, yeah, we spoke about his body of work, including Bill and Ted's Excellent Adventure, where he plays Napoleon Dynamite. And I couldn't resist.
3: Wow, that's a close look at that. But, yeah, no, he went on to do things like Bad Boy Bubby, of course. Where he kind of, you know, shot different sequences of the film in different ways to suggest the different way that a mentally challenged person might perceive the world at different times. And he also did... all the way to some things that misfired. Like, there was that black and white silent time traveling science fiction film Dr. Plonk, which I don't think was totally successful, but it just showed that he was willing to try absolutely anything. And then one of my favorites, ones with David Gulpler, like The Tracker and Charlie's Country, was magnificent, and he also did
0: Ten Canoes was also
3: Ten Canoes,
0: well,
3: yes, right,
0: yeah,
3: yeah.
0: Beautiful
3: and,
0: film.
3: And then a total contrast was he wanted to make a film, he said, that on a really micro budget with just a few people. And it, in some ways, it's the ultimate feminist revenge film, not quite like Kill Bill, where the where everybody ends up on the floor in bits. But there's no kind of physical violence or anything like that, or deaths. But the psychological twists are incredible. That's Alexander's Project with Gary Sweet.
0: And it was Gary Sweet, yes, incredible film. It was basically about a cheating husband.
3: Yeah, Helen Bidet is the wife who starts off being a real victim, it seems, and then turns the tables in the most incredible ways. And it's all
0: the power dynamic shifts. Yeah, incredible film, and rarely spoken of when people talk of Rolf de Heer's film catalogue as well. Alexandra's Project, great film.
2: Thanks, George. 1-300-800-222. Kerry's texted through Sofia Coppola as well. Of course, I loved her. The Virgin Suicides, I really love, but Lost in Translation, I guess, is, you know, you know, what a landmark film that was in terms of a generational film that she made, which you go back to time and time again. The Priscilla film was interesting too that she made as well, which was a really bold film to make about teenage Priscilla Presley.
0: And I think that was a really good comeback feature because there had been some middling films in between. I think there was Marie Antoinette, The Bling Ring.
2: I liked the Marie Antoinette one. I know a lot of people didn't, but I didn't.
0: Yeah, it was. I think it was definitely one of those type of films that I think you were going to. It was a divide. You were either going to love it or hate it.
2: Which I like about a good auteur is like, you know, I've got my own vision, and you know, I'm going to do it my way. And it's good to have something.
0: It felt like a rock and roll period piece in a way. It was a different, absolutely different take on it.
2: It was. Let's finish up with Donald in Waverley. Hello, Donald. How are you going?
4: Yeah, very good, thanks. Good morning. Hi, Jarrett. How are you?
0: Hey, Donald. I hope you're calling to talk about John Carpenter.
4: No, I'm not. I'm green. Well, firstly, you mentioned Stephen King before. He just had a birthday 2 or 3 days ago. He's 79 now.
0: Incredible.
4: And, of course, one of his famous ones is The Shining, but I don't think he was too impressed by the way that... It finished up, but
0: it's an interesting one that he wasn't. But then he fully embraced Mike Flanagan's Dr. Sleep, which is the sequel to The Shining that he wrote. And yet, Mike Flanagan's Dr. Sleep is very much a cinematic sequel to Kubrick's Shining. So it's an odd one.
4: I'm sure that he's happy in the end when the check arrives in the mailbox. So
0: 100%, 100%.
4: Now, my director of choice, Ridley Scott.
0: There's a director with a versatile body of work.
4: Well, when you look at when he did, I mean, he put himself in a box when he did Aliens back in the 80s and Blade Runner, and then Legend with
0: with that beautiful Tangerine Dream score. Yeah.
4: Yes. Yeah. And Mia Sara and Tom Cruise just starting out, but Tim Curry is the evil monster.
0: Demon, brilliant. Yeah.
4: But then as you look further down, he's done Thelma and Louise, G.I. Jane, Gladiator, Matchstick
0: 1492, The Conquest of Paradise, the Gerard Depardieu film.
4: And of course, most recently, a great one was The Martian with Matt Damon.
0: He's prolific. And I think, I feel like every 2 years, Ridley Scott's got a film that's coming out as well. And he chooses although he does do a lot of films, he is very selective about what he does because he was pitched to do Terminator 3 at a point in time. And they offered him, they said, what will it take for you to make the movie? And he says, pay me as much as Arnold Schwarzenegger's getting paid, which he was getting a $20 million paycheck. They offered the $20 million to him. And he pretty much had just said it to see if it would work, and then he turned the film down. So, I mean, he could have made the money movie, and so arguably some of his films may not be the greatest, but they are indeed his decision to make them.
2: His vision, and that's what we're talking about.
0: Exceptional filmmaker.
2: Good on you, Donald. Good. Thanks to everybody who called through as well or texted through, and it's great catching up, Jared. Let's do it again soon.
0: Absolutely. Thank you, Francis. Always a pleasure.
2: Jarrett Garn with us, our film critic and documentarian, talking about your favourite filmmakers and auteurs. And we'll talk films with him again in a couple of weeks' time here on ABC Radio Overnights. In a moment, off to Los Angeles to catch up with our good friend Brian Curtis. First, though, Snow Patrol and our very own Kylie. ABC Radio Overnights.

0: Snow Patrol and our very own Kylie Minogue, who's going to be at the AFL Grand Final this weekend. The game better be good because we know Kylie will be. It'll be a challenge, but there it is with These Alarms here on ABC Radio Overnights.
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1: This is Overnights with Francis Leach.
0: And it's 24 minutes to 4 on the east coast of Australia. It's 6 past 3 in the South Australia, the Northern Territory, and 24 to 2 in the west. Brian Curtis is the host of the Press Box podcast from the Ringer Network in the United States, and he talks to us regularly from Los Angeles, and he's with us again this morning. Good day, Brian. How are you going?
5: G'day, Francis. How are you?
0: I am well. It's exciting here. I know that you're a sports fan. Part of what you do with the Press Box is talk sport, talk American sport particularly, but it's AFL Grand Final week. It's a Rugby League Grand Final week next week. So it's our sort of Super Bowl month.
5: I wish I was there is all I can say. It sounds fantastic.
0: It'll be a big day at the MCG this weekend, no doubt about it, where they played the NFL game a couple of weeks ago. So it'll be transformed back to its for what nature intended it to be, for an AFL game, Brian.
5: I hope both sides play a little bit better than the Rams did. That's all I got to say about that. Isn't that funny?
0: Well, did they get that so wrong, sort of thinking they could fly here within 24 hours, and just get off the plane, play, and go home?
5: My takeaway, Francis, was that the members of the Los Angeles Rams are not Australians, because all the Australians I know seem to not suffer from jet lag at all. They're used to long-haul flights, and the Rams get off, and they completely sleptwalk through the game. It was so funny.
0: Now, in the States at the moment, plenty going on. Donald Trump's pushing ahead with his plans to build the Arc de Trump, which is his sort of version of the Arc de Triomphe in Paris, but he wants his bigger, so that's why he's doing it. But weirdly, he's suggesting the reason why he wants to do it is so that he can store drones in it. There will be sniper towers on it and ammunition stored in it, which is bizarre to say the least. What is going on, Brian?
5: Truly bizarre. And doesn't it remind you of a villain in a James Bond movie having their lair in the strangest place, or maybe Lex Luthor in the original Superman movie?
0: Mr. Evil's going to move
5: in. The New York subway.
0: Dr. Evil. From...
5: yeah, probably in this case, more like Dr. Evil. That would be the better reference. Yeah, it's, you know, obviously this is being done, or the theory that this is being done, as a military installation in order to get it built, right? Because Americans here right before the midterms are largely saying, hey, we're more concerned about high gas prices than we are about real estate ventures in Washington, D.C. But this just adds a very, very surreal touch to the whole thing. And I just imagine, you know, someone in there, maybe it's Dr. Evil, looking at video screens and pushing red buttons.

0: weapons and doing different things to fend off whatever attack this is supposed to fend off.
1: Yeah, I guess what's the play here? Is it because he thinks that, and he sort of uses national security a lot to get things done that he wants to get done, that if he goes to Congress, which is unlikely to pass it if the money bills required to build this thing just on its own merits, but if he says if it's for national security, well, there's a risk to any politician who's going to be accused of not taking national security seriously, so they'll waive the money through so he can get it built?
0: Sure, or you put it into a larger national security bill that's about securing the United States, and then somehow an arch gets built in into it too. You know, Trump is just in a really interesting legacy building mode, and I accent the word building there. I mean, whether it's, you know, various foreign adventures, whether it's actual real estate, the East Wing of the White House, you know, the Kennedy Center, now the arch, he's just trying to find ways to make himself immortal, to put his name on things that will outlast him. And this is probably the strangest manifestation of that yet.
1: Is your sense is it will actually get built, or is it's just one of the, another sort of distraction and pipe dream that is floated out there that never really materializes?
0: Probably the latter, if only because this is harder than tearing down part of the White House. Construction is harder than bulldozing. So I'm going to guess this is going to be much more difficult for him to get done.
1: The other aspect of that, of course, is what's happening with the Kennedy Center. So this building, this much-loved and revered art center in Washington, was a memorial to the late President John F. Kennedy, has had no performances in it for quite a while now, and it's got a facade up the front which is covering over the entrance. And it's basically been moribund since Trump took over the board. He's running the place now. And the fear is that he's going to try to knock it over and build something else with his name on it.
0: That's exactly right. You know, this all started because Donald Trump wanted to change the programming at the Kennedy Center into programming that was more Trump-friendly. Now, we could imagine various, you know, outcomes of there, you know, more conservative-friendly programming. But as we know, Donald Trump loves show tunes and other interesting things and plays them all the time at his rallies. So that's probably a very particular aesthetic. But then when that didn't work, he closed the Kennedy Center completely. We saw a glimpse of a photo the other day that might indicate that he wants to actually demolish it, to raise it, as you say. And now we're in this strange place where people are saying, wait a second, we're not getting any of the wonderful cultural programming at this institution, which is a big, big deal in Washington, D.C. And we might lose the thing entirely for a new pop-up Trump building. It is a really, really strange and horrendous situation.
1: What's the situation in the States in relation to data centers? A lot of fear and concern in Australia. It's certainly been the topic of interest nationally here about where they're built, how much energy they'll consume, what sort of impact they're going to have on the communities where they are being built. Is that concern being mirrored in the United States?
0: It truly is. And I think it's the biggest surprise issue in the midterms. You have candidates from both parties. You know, you would think maybe it starts out as a Democratic issue, but we've seen a lot of Republicans doing the same thing, accusing their opponents of supporting data centers, of, you know, saying we don't need to rein them. Oh, that my opponent doesn't want to rein them in. I do. I want to put checks and balances on them. There's a wonderful story here from Kentucky recently in the Wall Street Journal about a woman who refused to sell her family farm at an enormous profit to get data centers built there because she just didn't feel it was right. It's become this enormous, enormous political issue. And how it plays in November is one of those things that I don't think many pundits here understand because they didn't see it coming to begin with.
1: Yeah, it certainly is here. And I wonder if that's going to be the decisive factor in the midterms that might actually have a greater impact than maybe the president currently acknowledges, because he's kind of dismissed the idea that being concerned about data centers and artificial intelligence is, you know, you're somehow not on the main page, you're not in the main game if you're worried about that.
0: Exactly. He's been the pro-crypto president, he's been the pro-AI president, he's been the pro-data center president. So what's interesting is you see Republicans who are running in these statewide elections trying to separate themselves from him on that issue, just like they're doing with the Iran war. Same move, and we'll see how successful it is.
1: Brian Curtis is with us. He's one of the hosts of the Press Box podcast for the Ringer Network. And I know on your current pod that you just dropped yesterday, you were talking about the issue of what's happening at the White House in relation to the media ban that President Trump has thrown down to ban MS Now, CNN, and others from the White House, which is

0: an unprecedented move to do that. I know Pete Hegseth, the foreign or the Minister of War or the Defence Secretary, has done that a while ago. But this time at the White House, it's caused serious alarm.
1: It really has, because what President Trump has done is pick out certain media outlets that he doesn't like and ban them from the White House grounds. And when I say ban them from the grounds, you know, reporters showed up on Saturday morning and their badges literally didn't work. This is, you know, something you and I might encounter, and we have to go to the Human Resources Department to get our badges turned back on. Yes. In this case, they were actually banned from the White House. This was CNN, MS Now, and Politico. So they've gone to court and filed suit. But what's so interesting about this now is other media outlets having their back, coming in and saying, hey, you know, if you're going to pick on one member of the for the state, you're picking on all of us. So we've seen some of the television networks who are part of the president's pool. That's where they shoot footage of the president when he's at the UN, say, this week, that they give for free to all the other television networks. They've refused to shoot that footage. We've even seen the New York Times and papers of that nature say, we're not actually going to publish many photos of the president this week. Photos are also taken in a kind of pool setup, because we want to show that we are all one media, right? That you can't single some of us out for different privileges and different passes to the White House without singling us all out. And there's something very admirable about that. We'll see how much that group boycott lasts, but it's very interesting at this point.
0: Has there been any reaction from the White House since the pool ban has gone into place? I mean, President Trump loves the cameras, so I wonder how he's going to feel if nobody's there to film him. He was he did have a press conference with Mayor Mamdani in New York, and he made it clear he thought that it was all a bit of nothing to worry about, but I wonder how long that's going to last.
1: Well, the funniest outcome, Francis, has been that his wife, Melania, actually credentialed two reporters to cover her this week in New York with the United Nations, including one from CNN. So this is after the president had put in the ban against CNN, and she said, actually, a CNN reporter can join me at this. So that, I think, shows you a little bit that this might not be as wide-ranging as the president wants it to be. And also, this is how the media works. A reporter who is credentialed by the United Nations can show up and ask Donald Trump a question at the United Nations, as someone did. And he said something like, you know, you're not supposed to be here. You're not supposed to be covering me. And they said, hey, this is journalistic ingenuity. I found a different media pass, so I get to ask the question.
0: Yep. Brian Curtis is with us from the Press Box podcast, the Ringer Network in the United States. NBA season hasn't started, but it's not far away. How's that shaping up for a lot of basketball fans here in Australia? Are we looking out for anything different come the start of the season? I think it's about October 20, is it, Brian?
1: That's right, 1 month away. What's interesting about this season is LeBron James being in Philadelphia.
0: Yes.
1: That's going to be the biggest storyline, not just because it's LeBron, but because, you know, in the NBA, as many fans there in Australia know, it's all about super teams now. It's about taking a couple of different very high wattage players, putting them together on the same team and trying to see if they fit. And then secondarily, trying to see if all those role players, the cheaper players that go with them, fit with them. And Philly is the most interesting experiment yet, maybe. They got Jaylen Brown from the Boston Celtics in a big trade. They've got LeBron. They've got their own stars. So I think initially that's the team where most of us are going to be watching.
0: Why did LeBron choose Philadelphia as probably his last turn, his last dance, as he gets to the back end of his career?
1: Yeah, I think he just wants to win one more title. I think he looked around and saw, look, there's a situation where I can go in. I have a chance to win a championship. I have a chance to play with other superstars who are much younger than me. He's got a relationship with one of the players on that team. You know, he's not taking nearly as much money to play in Philly. But to me at this point, like he could retire right now and his legacy would be secure. And the only thing that would really bring him back is a chance at one more ring.
0: One more ring. That's all we ever want, isn't it?
1: Yeah, truly. Yeah. Or just one ring.
0: Just one ring.
1: In my
0: yes.
1: case and yours.
0: Yes, a St. Kilda fan too. Just once. Just once would be nice. Good to talk, Brian. Enjoy your day there in Los Angeles. We always love having a chat.
1: Oh, always love talking to you, Francis. Thanks so much.
0: See you, mate. Brian Curtis there, host of the Press Box podcast, one of America's biggest podcasts from the Ringer Network in the United States. If you look up the Press Box, you'll find it there. It's a great pod if you like American politics, American sport, American perspective on things. Catch Brian regularly here with us on ABC Radio overnights. Francis Leach with you on this Thursday morning. Hope you're having a good one. Here's Noel and Liam.

0: done with Back in Anger. Looking forward to seeing the doco that's doing the rounds at the moment. It's getting some good raps as well on the Brothers Gallagher and their reunion tour from last year here on ABC Radio Overnights.
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1: When our leaders speak,
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5: ABC News, I'm Tanmaya Navada. Iran's president has delivered a defiant speech at the United Nations General Assembly, accusing the US and Israel of terrorism in their war against his country. Masoud Pezeshkian's comments come as Iran's foreign ministry confirms it's considering a fresh offer of peace terms from Washington to end their months-long conflict. Mr.

0: Pezeshkian has held up photos of slain Supreme Leader Ayatollah Ali Khamenei, as well as schoolchildren killed by an airstrike in the early days of the war. He says Iran has merely acted in self-defense.
1: We defended ourselves with utmost strength. America and Israel attacked us equipped with the latest technology and weapon systems, and our people stood steadfast.
0: U.S. Treasury Secretary Scott Bessent says the United States is open to extending its trade truce with China that expires in November, or considering a possibly larger trade deal. His comments come after a meeting with Chinese Vice Premier He Lifeng to prepare for a summit between the two countries' leaders. U.S. President Donald Trump and Chinese counterpart Xi Jinping are expected to discuss the issues further at the White House in the coming hours. Mr. Bessent gave little else away to reporters.
2: We're open to the idea of just continuing the Busan arrangement or examining the bigger deal. We're fine with both, and we're going to do what's best for the American people.
0: At home, Liberal MPs have denied suggestions the party is speaking with One Nation about a potential agreement ahead of the next election. Nidal Mustafa reports.
3: One Nation MP Barnaby Joyce says he's held discussions with senior Liberal Party figures about offering confidence and supply in the event either party could form minority government. That claim has been rubbished by a number of Liberal Party figures today, and Angus Taylor says he certainly hasn't been involved in any such talks.
4: No, and I gave no authority to anyone else to have that conversation.
3: The opposition leader has previously ruled out any sort of coalition with One Nation.
0: Experts say while the private credit sector is growing rapidly, banks remain by far the biggest lenders. The corporate regulator ASIC is warning of a crackdown on the private credit industry, saying the clock is ticking on poor lending practices. Australian investors say a rapid exit of cash out of the sector is possible if more investors begin to worry about the risks. Christian Ryan is the executive chairman of investment firm FinCap and says banks remain at the top of the lending tree.
5: Australian banks, the big banks, are the major lender in the marketplace. So from a system point of view that I know that people are talking about quite heavily, it's still a relatively small percentage of the overall loans in the market. Yes, it's growing, but from a system point of view, it's pretty small.
0: A friend of the late Aussie rock legend Gary Angry Anderson has remembered the Rose Tattoo frontman as a very passionate man. Anderson's family confirmed his death yesterday afternoon, just weeks after the 79-year-old fell ill during the band's European tour. As well as achieving international acclaim with the band, Anderson had a successful solo career and multiple TV and movie roles. Music journalist Murray Engelhart says Rose Tattoo was enormously important to his late friend.
6: He'll talk about everything from astronomy to architecture, and you try and get a word in sometimes when he's on a roll. Very well-read guy, which would surprise a lot of people. Very, very passionate. Very passionate guy.
0: There's fears Ethiopia could be on the brink of returning to civil war, with fighting breaking out between the government and Tigrayan forces in the country's north. With more, here's the BBC's Kalkadan Yabeltal.
7: This comes in the backdrop of deteriorating relationships and increasing tensions in the past few days. And it was just 3 days ago that the Tigrayan forces, together with other six armed groups in Ethiopia, announced that they're forming a new alliance aimed at toppling the central government. And it seems that all these alarms that have been sounded over the past few months, that Ethiopia might be sliding back to full civil war, are leading up to this.
0: And in sports, Socceroos young gun Nestori Irrenkunda says the upcoming friendlies against Brazil will be helpful for Australia ahead of the Asia Cup in January. Australia hosts Brazil in Townsville on Friday night and then again in Brisbane on Tuesday evening. Irrenkunda is said to be a key part of the Australian attack and says the game will be helpful for the Socceroos' development.
8: One of the best national teams in the world, and you're playing against the best players. So it'll help us. It'll help us, and it's a good experience for the whole group. It'd be a difficult two games, but we try to give it our best shot.
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18: Good morning. How are you? 6 minutes past four on the East Coast. It's 24 to four in the Northern Territory and in South Australia, and six past two in the West. Coming up in just a moment, Melissa Conley Tyler, who's an honorary fellow at the Asia Institute at the University of Melbourne, is going to have a look at international affairs in our region and beyond. And with the United Nations General Assembly currently sitting, there's a lot going on. There's a lot to discuss. Before that, though, he's Fleetwood Mac.

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0: Here on ABC Radio Overnights, Francis Leach here on your Thursday. Time to look beyond our shores with Melissa Conley-Tyler, honorary fellow at the Asia Institute at the University of Melbourne. And it is a busy time when it comes to international affairs because the UN General Assembly is in session. Prime Minister Anthony Albanese is there amongst other world leaders, including the Iranian president, which is a remarkable thing to consider. I think the Iranian president just made a rather fiery address to the UN General Assembly. President Trump has spoken there. President Xi of China will be there. So it's all happening. Melissa Conley-Tyler joins us now. Good morning, Melissa. How are you going?
2: Very well, thanks.
0: Yeah, it must be a strange time to be in New York with that many world leaders all in close proximity.
2: Yeah, apparently you can't get a cab, and people get caught in the traffic so long that your best way to have a meeting with a leader is to stand on a street corner and try to intercept.
0: I just sort of tap one on the shoulder at the lights.
2: Yep, exactly.
0: Yeah, it's pretty crazy, isn't it? But I mean, it shows that the UN, even as much maligned as it is by some sections of the political spectrum, it still has a role to play, and those senior leaders from around the world still see it as an important place to actually turn up and state their case.
2: Yeah. Look, I think there are many reasonable criticisms about, what more can the UN do when we have crises in the world? But in the end, it's just the member countries who come along. And if you've got a situation where, like during the Cold War or now, where you have countries that simply don't agree on things, you can't really blame the UN for not being able to resolve those problems. It does its best. The quote about the UN, which I always love, is that it's not to take us to heaven, it's to save us from hell. And the things that get onto the UN agenda are always the worst parts.
0: Yeah, there are not many great stories coming out of the General Assembly, that's for sure. But that's the reason why it exists, to try to avoid the calamities of the 20th century major wars. We do have an ambition as Australia to be on the Security Council. And Prime Minister was talking very strongly this week in New York about the bid that the Australian government is going to make to be on the Security Council for a two-year term. So why is it important for Australia to have a seat there, given that the five powers that have permanent seats can always veto whatever's going on, Russia, China, France, the United States and Britain. So what's the value in it?
2: Look, there's a lot we can do there. And an interesting one I saw was last time we were on, which is exactly this time in 2013. That had been opposed by Tony Abbott in opposition. He wasn't sure, what was the point of being on there. The first week after the election, he and Julie Bishop got to the UN, got to go and chair the UN Security Council, and we were there where we could be talking about the downing of flight MH17, which was shot down over Ukraine with so many effects on Australian lives, and we could use that to prosecute that and to make sure that, Russia was, to the extent possible, held accountable. Now, there's all sorts of other things on the agenda at the moment. If you look at, what the Security Council's doing, it's looking at Ebola in the Congo, it's looking at nuclear issues, it's looking at sanctions on Iran and Hormuz. It has a monthly discussion on Palestine. It's looking at AI and what that means for the future. I mean, all of those are topics that Australia cares about. Our prosperity, our security depends on what happens in the wider world, and we're safer if it's governed by rules, and we're safer if we've got a seat, a voice in those decisions.
0: So as a middle power, Australia really needs these sort of international forums to work.
2: Yeah. Yeah, very much so. And it's interesting. I think we're going in with a very positive agenda. The ideas on conflict prevention, on defending the rules that make everyone safe. And that sense, most of the countries in the world are smaller or middle countries. They like the idea of there being of there being rules. We're also pushing hard on protection of civilians as something that we've been trying to work on. So this time last year, Foreign Minister Wong got more than 100 countries to sign up to Australia's, you know, promoted Declaration on the Protection of Humanitarian Personnel, which was a response to the death of Zombie Francom in Gaza. And so in that sense, I mean, we're seen as being active and trying to do the right thing internationally. Now, within the parameters of a very difficult world a lot of the time, but I think those things put us much more on the agenda as a country that is making an effort.
0: Melissa Conley-Tyler is with us, Honorary Fellow at the Asia Institute at the University of Melbourne, talking international affairs with us here on Overnights on ABC Radio. The other thing that will be on the agenda there, of course, is trying to have some influence over creating a consensus around artificial intelligence and how to

0: deal with it. I mean, there's been, if I have, you know, if you are someone who is a maximalist pessimist like I am when it comes to artificial intelligence, seems that the only way forward is some sort of non-proliferation and containment strategy like we had with nuclear power, nuclear energy and nuclear weapons.
1: And I think that's the right way to see it, that this is, you know, this is something between the space race and the nuclear arms race all sort of tied up together, that whoever gets there first has an enormous advantage. But, you know, we can create things that do a lot of harm. And the current discussions have really come out of a case people might have heard about, where a group of agents, you know, AI agents at OpenAI, were given a particular task, and they, without being asked to, hacked into another organization, Hugging Face, and, you know, got the information they wanted. Now, that in itself, I suppose, wouldn't be so scary. It was the way they worked together. They were described by Dario Amodai, the founder of Anthropic, as working like a fanatically devoted collective. So they all made this, you know, they worked out a communication channel, and they all worked together, and they would sacrifice themselves to get the others ahead in this task. His worry, and, you know, he's written about this, is that if they were more capable, if they used those same behaviours, they could have used bots to take down the whole internet for all of us. So from that perspective, you know, it focuses the mind. It's not an abstract thing. It's something that if companies are working on this frontier of AI development, they have to seriously think about the safety side. And his suggestion was, I suppose, three parts: that each of them have a safety evaluator, which he's agreed to do, and other, you know, Frontier Labs straight off said they will do as well. Then thinking about whether you need legislation within across the democracies to try to help companies behave well, and then globally, what can you do in discussions, say, with China to try to make sure that, you know, that they're also not pushing beyond this frontier. Yeah. So I think that analogy you say about arms control and treaties, that's the sort of place we are.
0: So I guess it's, at the moment, it's a race in two between the United States and China over who has the most sophisticated and powerful AI models. And President Trump has made it clear that he does not want to cede that upper hand the Americans have currently. So it's about trust, isn't it? He's meeting President Xi in New York as part of the UN General Assembly on the sidelines there. So how do they establish some sort of trust to understand that it's in their mutual self-interest to regulate this technology and not turn it into an arms race?
1: Yeah. Look, I think there's some common interest there. I mean, one of the low-hanging fruit people are talking about are things like AI and biological weapons. Okay, and I just say those words together, and that sounds bad, doesn't it? So nobody has an interest in rogue actors getting that. So it's possible they can come up with some simple level that is in neither China nor US interest that they can agree on. Okay. And that might be the start. I suppose I'm one of the people who see that the biggest thing, you know, about a Trump-Xi summit is the fact that it's even happening, that this is now, I think this is their seventh, and it's really normalising it, this idea that they will keep what, I mean, Beijing talked about in the last meeting as being sort of strategic stability. They have to just manage the relationship so that there's enough stability. One of the things that has to happen is a renewal of the truce on tariffs. Strictly speaking, they are both threatening to put, huge tariffs on both countries. They need to renew the truce that they'll stop for a little bit longer. And then there are all sorts of things that I think Trump will need, you know, ahead of midterms, which are very soon, to be able to say, look, I've got some announceables, you know, China is going to buy more of our agricultural produce or whatever it is that makes people feel that, you know, this has been a diplomatic success.
0: Before we let you go, Melissa, we should look back on what's happening in Nepal a month on from the floods, where sort of the news cycle moves on, but the problems remain and the challenges remain. What do we know about how the Nepalese and the Chinese on the other side of the border are coping with the recovery effort in what has been a catastrophic start to their season?
1: Yeah. Well-

0: Look, I've been focusing on the Nepal side of the border, and I suppose I can see a lot of positive. Part of it for me is just seeing how the Australian community responded. We're in a time where, I don't know, people around the world have been cutting their aid expenditure, and to me, to watch Australians say, "This is something I care about. I am going to help," and for them to have all the avenues that they need to do that. So we've had things like the Emergency Action Alliance working the way it should, where there are 13 leading charities. They don't compete with each other. They're all just part of this one single appeal, and the ABC's been supporting that. So, people telling people how they can donate, and people can donate with confidence because the Australian Council for International Development, looks after all of those. They have to comply with strict rules, they're regularly audited, all of the rest. And I've also been watching a lot with, local population. So I'm in Armidale, and near us in Walker, the publican has worked with, a tiny local community, has got, I think it's around $30,000 raised. And one of the things I like is because it's diaspora people, they can keep telling you how it's going. Like they can actually, show you what's been built, and that it's making an effect. The other thing that's, I think, very interesting is the way Nepal has done this. So the Prime Minister there, who I don't know if you recall, but came from a real young people's uprising of good government, of being the deliverer. He set up a Prime Minister's Disaster Relief Fund. And so money's coming from all around the world and then going into that. And that is is paying out all the time to victims. So I think you look at that and you say, well, isn't that great that Australians, if they feel motivated, can have that confidence and know? If people want to do more, I mean, one of the things I'm hearing from the community is, do consider tourism. It's not too early. I know that's amazing to think, isn't it? But
1: It
0: this is an
1: is.
0: economy which runs on tourism, about one in seven jobs, tourist jobs. And depending upon where it is, obviously, you want to make sure you're going to a place where you won't be a burden. But people still coming, people still showing their support, showing they care about Nepal. One of the ways you can do that is to have a holiday. So worth considering.
1: Definitely. And also, you can still donate at abc.net.au/gives. Melissa, always lovely to catch up, and I learn a lot whenever we chat. And we'll do it again next month. Thanks for being on the program again.
0: Thanks, friends.
1: Melissa Conley-Tyler there, Honorary Fellow at the Asia Institute at the University of Melbourne, talking international affairs with us. And very timely that we've had her on because, of course, as we discussed, the UN General Assembly is sitting at the moment. Prime Minister Albanese's over there, and all the world leaders there in New York City. Francis Leach with you on this Thursday morning. Are you a fan of the Antiques Roadshow TV show? Oh, come on, we all get sucked into it at some point. We say, oh, I reckon that's worth 30 quid. Oh, no, it's worth up to 300 quid. So, yes, it's a British institution that has spread its wings around the world and has found a home here in Australia. Well, what about if you could get it to come to your part of the world and do it in your neighbourhood? Well, in Tasmania, that's exactly what the National Trust is trying to do. And we'll find out how and why in just a moment.

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0: Well, it's 28 past four on the east coast of Australia, 2 minutes to four in South Australia and the Northern Territory, and 28 past two in the west. Now, imagine your favourite television show comes to your town to film an episode or two, particularly if it's a global TV event. What would that be like? And if you're a fan of the legendary British TV show Antiques Roadshow, imagine if that was the film, I mean the TV program that turned up and decided it was going to use your wonderful locale as a backdrop. Well, the Tasmanian National Trust and tourism groups are campaigning to get the BBC's Antiques Roadshow to visit Tasmania. Jen Fry is the CEO and Managing Director of the National Trust of Tasmania, and Jen joins us here on ABC Breakfast Overnights across Australia. Morning, Jen. How are you going?
4: Good morning, Francis. Good morning, listeners.
0: It's a bold plan. Who was the architect of this one?
4: Oh, look, my lips are sealed.
0: It's a great idea. Have you pitched it to them yet?
4: Yes, we have. So certainly isn't a new idea. We've had the Antique Roadshow come to New South Wales in Australia, and they filmed a pilot program, which is available to watch on YouTube. And we thought, you know what? It would be really good if they came back and did a whole series in Australia. And of course, whilst they're in Australia, they should definitely come to Tasmania.
0: Well, of course. I mean, Tasmania's a place of great beauty and heritage, and there's bound to be plenty of great stuff that they could look at.
4: Exactly. We've got whole streetscapes that date back to the 1830s, 1860s, beautiful places of sandstone that look as if they are stepping right out of a time machine. So I think our places that we have in Tasmania particularly lend themselves to being on the Antique Roadshow.
0: Why Antiques Roadshow in particular? Why do you like that as an option to sort of come and showcase Tassie?
4: Well, there's lots of things about that show that I love. And of course, it is one of those things that you, when you see it on the television and you're sort of

0: watching something and it comes on, you're like, oh, I'm watching this, because it has just that fantastic reveal at the end where someone has got an item that they cherish and that item is worth something, or it has great sentimental value. And so they get to find out finally about this item that's been in the family for generations, or that they found at the local op shop that they think it's worth something. So I just love that reveal at the end. But of course, being with the National Trust here in Tasmania, we love heritage. And we think that heritage has a lot to give to a sense of place, that heritage has a lot to give to someone's sense of being and history and ancestry. It's such an important topic. And Antique Roadshow really displays that for people in a meaningful way.
1: Yeah, it does. And the best thing about it, as you said, is not only the items that are being looked at and being assessed, it's the stories that come along with them that are revealed by the owners or the people that bring them along.
0: Exactly. It's those stories that connect us to those things and to our place in the world. And that's why heritage is so important and why I just love Antique Roadshow.
1: Jen Fry, you've been asking Tasmanians to share special and historic objects or precious things that people love with their own stories and their connections to it. Have you been getting much of a response? What sort of responses are you getting?
0: Yeah, we have been getting a lot of great responses, actually, and some of them are very funny. So we've been loving all of it. It doesn't really matter to me around those responses. Really, like, it doesn't matter to the Antique Roadshow people as well, because you need all sorts of interesting things, some of it worth money, surprisingly, some of it just sentimental value, in order to make the show work. So the key to the show is having lots of different types of objects that they can have a look at and talk about on the show with lots of different outcomes. So for me, all the things that people have been putting up online have been great, right down to, you know, television show memorabilia to hats from local shops that no longer exist, you know, that only it's an in-joke sort of thing. Only people in one certain spot would understand the funniness of it. And it's been fantastic to see people just interacting with their own heritage. It's lovely.
1: Do you have anything yourself that you'd want to take down to a shooting of the Antiques Roadshow and go, can you have a look at this for me?
0: I don't have anything myself besides, you know, some of the beautiful items that the National Trust has. I would love to be able to have someone have a look at some of the things that we have in our houses around the state, because there's really special things that would be wonderful to have someone value for us and let us know just how much money that something is worth or isn't, and just has value because of where it lives. So an object like a teacup, for instance, might not have a lot of value outside of where it is situated within the house as part of a larger collection or as part of the house itself that someone who once lived there would have used. So understanding those stories is really special, and it's a rare thing for us to be able to have that on tap. So I am hoping that when we have the BBC Antique Roadshow come to Tasmania, we'll be able to show some of the great things that are in some of our National Trust property.
1: So what's the next step for you guys from here to try to make that happen?
0: Well, people can help us by going onto the YouTube channel and looking up the Antique Roadshow pilot for New South Wales and viewing that or liking it. The more things that the BBC sees from across Australia around that particular pilot, then that will draw them, because they'll know that lots of people are interested in having the Antique Roadshow come to Tasmania. So that's the first thing. The second thing people can do is they can film their object, and it doesn't matter where you live. You can live in New South Wales, Queensland, Victoria, Western Australia, Northern Territory. It doesn't matter, because what we want to do is bring them to Australia. So if you are having something that is on your mantelpiece that you've always wondered about in the back shed, then you can film that and upload it into the BBC's casting website. And we have got links that are on our socials, National Trust Tasmania socials, for you to find. That'll allow you to find that link easily. Film the object, film yourself talking about the object if you can. But if you can't do that, just film the object, really short, 10 seconds, and pop it into that link.
1: Thanks, Jen. Good luck with it. Let's hope we get to see the Antiques Roadshow in Tassie soon.
0: Thank you so much, Francis. It's been a pleasure.
1: Jen Fry there, CEO and Managing Director of the National Trust of Tasmania, and their campaign to get the Antiques Roadshow to come to Tasmania. Sounds like a great idea. ABC Radio overnights in a moment to Fremantle. Our friend Sean Gorman, big Dockers fan, is going to talk to us about the excitement building ahead of Grand Final Day. But first, here's The Only Ones on ABC Radio overnights.

0: Kathy enjoyed that one. She says, thanks for playing one of my all-time favourite songs so early in the morning, booming around to another girl while getting ready for work. I'm glad I could help, Kathy. That's what we're here for, ABC Radio Overnights.
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0: ABC Radio Overnights. We're one slip closer to the AFL Grand Final. And for Fremantle fans, it can't come quickly enough. They're taking on the Brisbane Lions, who are at their fourth consecutive Grand Final. So it's just like old home week for Brizzy fans. But for Dockers fans, it's 13 years since the last and only Grand Final appearance. And I guess the nerves will be starting to build, particularly for our next guest. Sean Gorman has a long association with the mighty Fremantle Dockers. He's an author and historian, and he joins us here on Overnights to talk about what is going to be a purple haze this weekend in Melbourne at the MCG. Good morning, Sean.
5: G'day, Frank. Hello, listeners. Yes, I'm just waking up nice and early in the morning, ready to go, mate.
0: How's the week been for you and for everyone there in Fremantle? I know you live in the heart of Frio. What's it been like there on the Cappuccino Strip?
5: Look, actually, to be quite honest with you, it's actually been pretty measured. I know there's been probably you've seen some of the footage, some of the younger crew. I think, you know, by the time, within 5-6 minutes of winning the prelim, there was an inundation, a swarm, a purple army, if you like, a haze of people on the Cappuccino Strip. But look, there's been a bit going on. I believe Hayden Ballantyne's driving over the JLo bus, which is broken down just outside of Sejuna. So he was underneath the hood of the bus, which is an old state inventory bus. Apparently trying to fix it. Anyway, it's hilarious. So, look, everything's been pretty funny. There's been a lot of stuff going on. Obviously, it's not the first time we've been to the big dance, but 2013, and I was there with my son, who's now going to it. He lives in Melbourne now, but he was a mere whippersnapper about 10 years of age when we were over there for the last one. So, look, I've got to admit, I'm not coming over, and I'm glad I'm not. I'm just going to control the environment that I'm in and try to enjoy the day as much as I possibly can.
0: I mean, you've been on the journey since the start. Give people a sense of what it was like for Fremantle and for the Dockers to try to establish themselves, in the AFL, but also in the West there, with Perth being dominated by the West Coast Eagles for that first 7 or 8 years of their existence. They'd won a couple of premierships. They were massive. And here comes this upstart south of the river who wants to do things differently.
5: Yeah, look, it's a great question, and you know the thing about the Frio journey has been one of complete independence. You know, we've received no support from the mob up the road, as I like to call them, and nor should we have done, I suppose, but you know, not even in any way, shape, or form over the entire 31 years. The AFL have given us no concessions of new franchises that we've seen, whether they had been in Sydney or up in Queensland or anything like that. This has been a real dogged 30-odd years in the making in many respects, and there has been so many different, I suppose, junctions, pivots, comedy, eras of comedy, a whole range of different things, Frank. You look at all the concessions that were made in terms of the situation in the lead up to the actual establishment of the Dockers as a team, and there was absolutely nothing given. The only thing that we've had in our favour, and I've got to take my hat off to the West Coast Eagles, is when the Eagles came in to give the financial inoculation to the VFL at the time, who was on, had its pants down, it was broke, And it was. It was not the juggernaut that it is today. When West Coast came along with the $4 million application fee, which is all it was, the $4 million that the VFL needed desperately, one of the great coups was that West Coast kept the licence, which Freo followed in suit, which is also the two Adelaide sides also followed in suit of West Coast's keeping their licence, so they are not owned by the AFL. They're owned by the different football commissions of South Australia and WA.
0: I remember those early days at Subiaco and that monument that used to get dragged up the Canning Highway to the ground by the fans. Tell people about that, because it's pretty kooky. I mean, you're doing your own thing, that's for sure.
5: Yeah, look, obviously the Wharfie Time thing now is sort of like it's a hit-the-button moment that people are talking about. Will it be played at the grand final and all these sorts of things? And, you know, there's a bit of mystery in it. But, you know, you've only got to go back to the very first game that was played at Subiaco Oval, in that regard, with Freo. And you've got that, plastic confected kind of mound or, you know, thing of rubble. I don't even know what you'd call it, actually. Prop, and you had a guy at the top of the apex of that particular structure holding up an anchor, being dragged along Stirling Highway. So it seems ridiculous now, but it probably was and still is. But it was dragging that along Stirling Highway, getting to the ground, and then unveiling this great Wharfie tradition, the great port tradition that is Fremantle for many people. And obviously, you know, you've only got to look at the quirks of our jumpers, our song, which has been ridiculed backwards and forwards. But then again, you see Kevin Park with Tame Impala over in Texas only two nights ago calling out, you know, Freo, the Freo chant was going up. Wharfie Time was in Texas, baby.

0: So thank you, Kevin Parker. So look, what initially seems ridiculous and quirky or just plain odd, which Freo can make claim to all of those descriptors, has now become a bit cool.
1: It has.
0: So we shall see what happens if we win. It'll be a global purple haze.
1: It will be. I'm looking forward to it so much. I've got a deep affection for the Fremantle Dockers. I spend so much time in your neighbourhood with my family connections there, and I'll be pulling for the purple haze. And I do have one of those great four-coloured panel jumpers somewhere. I'll have to drag it out, rather than the original ones.
0: Mate, absolute collector's items they are. and if you can, and I suppose just to really seal the deal, like, there was several people that are on the list of many, as to who was going to hand over the cup should Fremantle win. Everyone from Pav, who's now obviously the CEO of the Swans, and David Mundy, Nat Fife, these sorts of things. Dale Kickett, but Sean McManus got the chocolates, and that in itself is a fantastic situation that's played out, and so deserved in terms of those things. So keep an eye out for Sean McManus and give him a big cheer when you see him on Grand Final day.
1: I will, mate. Thank you. Enjoy Grand Final day there in Frio with all your brothers and sisters in purple, and we appreciate your time this morning.
0: Good on you, Frankie. Go Frio!
1: Sean Gorman there, our writer and author and mad Dockers fan from the heart of Fremantle, talking about what's going to happen at the MCG this weekend between the Brisbane Lions and his beloved Fremantle Dockers here on ABC Radio Overnights.
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1: You are, and it's Thursday morning. Hope yours has been a good one so far. 13 minutes to 5 on the east coast of Australia, 17 past 4 in the Northern Territory in South Australia, and 13 to 3 in Western Australia. Let's look at the state of the nation. This is where we have a look at the stories that have been in the news across the country over the last day or two. And we're starting with an issue around alcohol warnings. Now, when's the last time you noticed the warnings on alcohol labels? New research is suggesting that they're too small, too easy to miss, and they don't actually spell out the risks that are associated with drinking, like cancer. Now, with Ireland and the UK about to make health warnings compulsory on their products, the question is whether Australia will be next. Mike Commode has more.
3: It's fair to say alcohol use is fairly widespread in Australia. Drinking's been woven into our identity since colonial times. But it comes with a swag of health concerns. Drinking alcohol is one of the leading risk factors for the burden of disease in Australia and is linked to several types of cancer, as well as liver problems, heart disease, and stroke. Now, a study in the Australian and New Zealand Journal of Public Health suggests those health risks aren't being communicated clearly enough on the packaging of alcoholic products. So, could changing the warning labelling on drinks help us make more informed choices when it comes to booze? While it's mandatory in Australia to include a pregnancy warning on drinks containing 1.15% alcohol by volume, additional warnings on alcohol-related harm are voluntary. This study looked at just over 6,000 labels on alcoholic products. Only 1 in 4 included a voluntary warning label, most of which were aimed at specific groups, such as drivers or underage drinkers. 2 in 3 products included a responsible consumption message, such as drink responsibly. Terry Slevin is the chief executive of the Public Health Association of Australia. He says these current warnings tend not to get noticed at all and aren't as robust as other consumer products.
4: We have that expectation on the whole range of things that we buy, and I think it's not an unreasonable expectation we have on alcohol containers to tell us what the if effects of consuming the product might have.
3: The study's author, Asad Yusuf from the George Institute for Global Health, said there needed to be clear and prominently placed warning labels on all alcoholic drinks sold in Australia, explicitly telling people about specific harms associated with drinking, such as cancer or liver disease. He found current warnings were mostly small, dull in colour, and tucked away where people were unlikely to view them, and that warning labels needed to be on the front of the package to be effective. Some public health experts suggest plain packaging, similar to our tobacco products, would improve health outcomes.

0: outcomes. Terry Slevin stops short of advocating for the kinds of strong photographic warnings you see on cigarette labels, but thinks there's a lot of room for more impact.
1: We know that alcohol contributes to cancer risk, for example, 7 different types of cancer, breast cancer, bowel cancer, and those are things that people should know about when they think about consuming.
0: He also says those voluntary warning labels that say drink responsibly are as meaningless as warnings that suggest we should gamble responsibly. The United Kingdom and Ireland have both committed to introducing mandatory health warning messages on their alcohol labels. The Irish laws, to be implemented in late 2028, will require labels to include calorie content, as well as warning consumers about the dangers of drinking while pregnant and warnings about liver disease and cancer. So would more explicit labelling stop people drinking in the moment? Terry Slevin says that's not the right measure, and that long-term, better warnings might actually influence people's thinking and give them full informed consent about what they were swallowing.
1: The test should be, will it accurately inform consumers as to what it is that the product will do? And if we meet that test, that's a legitimate test for a product label.
0: Executive Director of Alcohol Beverages Australia, Alastair Coe, said Australia's alcohol labelling is already comprehensive and policy efforts should be targeted at those who need the most help. He's long disputed the effectiveness of bringing in stricter labelling laws, and in previous interviews has said they won't make an impact.
2: Whilst there is some debatable evidence that they might raise awareness initially, that awareness is likely to wear off, but there is very little evidence that'll actually change behaviour.
0: Australian guidelines recommend healthy adults drink no more than 10 standard drinks a week and no more than 4 standard drinks on any one day, while the World Health Organization says there's no safe level of alcohol consumption.
3: That's Mike Kermode there with that explainer from the ABC's really fine Top Story podcast. Podstar podcast gives you a look at all the in-depth knowledge around the news of the day, and you can follow that or listen to it on the ABC Listen app for news explained at any time. Let's head to Adelaide now. There were mysterious moments happening yesterday in Adelaide with the ABC brekkie team of Jules Schuller, Joe Laverty, sending their station reporter out to investigate.
4: Bobby McCumber, you're at Christie's Beach. What's going on there?
5: Yeah, I'm just at the bottom of Beach Road and the Esplanade, where there are 4 signs that have popped up on the beach. They're saying polluted water, no swimming. Now, I don't know how official these signs do look. There is no one swimming in this area. I was about a kilometre up and there were plenty of people swimming in the water. I did ask them about these signs and they believed that this was a prank. They said they're not official. What? We're not believing them. And they were swimming in the water and they said it was absolutely beautiful. But this specific part where these signs have been erected, there's about 200 or 300 metres of beach and water in front of me. No one's swimming in this particular area here. The signs have just been pushed into the ground. They're probably about 1.50 metres high. And they are just, there's 4 of them that are placed here on the beach out for people to see. There is a symbol on there as well. It's a yellow square and it's got someone swimming with a big X on the front of it as well. So once again, it says polluted water, no swimming.
4: You're out and about, Bobby. Does it strike you as a prank or not? Because there's no logo, council logo, yeah, or, you know, a Department of Environment and Water logo. It's just a sign, isn't it?
5: Yeah, it is. And look, there is other signage just around the beach, which is significantly bigger. And I guess it's attached to areas where people are just walking onto the beach. They looked fake when I saw them from afar when I was up at Beach Road and I looked down because they were so small. When you do come down to them, you see that they... Like I said, they don't look official, but they are up here, and no one is actually swimming in the water in front of me. It doesn't look too bad. There's a little bit of sand coming through the water, but doesn't look anything out of the ordinary. And like I said, lots of people are swimming in this beach just a few hundred metres to a kilometre away, and they said it's absolutely beautiful out here.
6: Sounds like a weird social experiment. Who's going to follow a sign? Let's see how many people actually follow the sign, even though I've just put it up here and I'm nobody.
4: And it's a lame prank, isn't it? Just keeping people out of the ocean. All right, Bobby, well, look, we've contacted Onkaparinga Council. They're unaware of the signs. We also contacted the EPA. We're yet to hear back about the validity of those signs. But, look, we'll keep you updated. Like, we've got no official word that you cannot swim at Christie's Beach.
3: The mystery signs in South Australia and Adelaide, Jules Schuller and Lo Leverty there. He's talking to Bobby McCumber, the station reporter for ABC.

0: the AFL, particularly Virgin. If you're heading to the grand final, how much are you paying for flights? A standard commercial flight will cost you upwards of $850 return. Some flights hitting over $1,000 one way. To get the cheap $850 return tickets, you have to do a stopover in Sydney for 9 hours. For those who don't want to start a road trip, people are turning apparently to private jets. The Financial Review this morning is reporting on tricks to get a private jet with a group of friends to a grand final for less price than commercial airline tickets. James Baldwin is Chief Executive of the Air Charter Group here in Brisbane. James, have you had anyone inquiring about hiring a private jet with friends to go down?
1: Hi, Steve. How are you?
0: Well, thanks.
1: Yeah, look, I've had quite a few. We've got a few aircraft going down from Brisbane and Sydney over the weekend, and people start thinking about private aircraft when they see the prices of commercial flights going up.
0: So when you say we've got a few going down, tell me the story. Give me some meat on the bone, please, James.
1: We've got three aircraft going down. So we've got a six-seater going down from the Gold Coast on Saturday, coming back on Sunday. We've got also a 10-seater going from Sydney. And we've got an empty leg. We have an empty leg website called emptyjetfinder.com, which we advertise our repositioning flights. So there's a booking through there as well, which a group of four people are jumping on an empty leg and getting down there. So it's quite a cost-effective way to do it.
0: Do they tell you why?
1: Oh, look, I mean, it's just availability, the scheduling. With a private aircraft, you go when you want to go and you come back when you want to come back. So it's a very different experience than lining up for a commercial airline.
0: Is it a bumpy turboprop, sort of take an airsick bag ride, or am I sitting there in lap of luxury like at the House of Saud or Donald Trump's private plane?
1: It can be a combination of both. I mean, turboprop and jet aircraft are all pressurised. They fly above the weather, and I mean, although they're smaller aircraft, and if it's turbulent, you feel a few bumps. Generally, it's a nice experience.
0: Yeah, okay. What would it cost me? And what's the legroom like? The legroom is the one that gets me. What's the legroom like?
1: Most private jets generally have a club configuration, so you're facing each other and you have a table to have some catering in between. The price for a general price for a jet to go from Brisbane down to Essendon and back, you're looking around the $20,000 mark. But you can pick up empty legs is probably the way to go. I said our website, emptyjetfinder.com, it has many empty legs. It's got a flight in there at the moment from Brisbane down to Essendon on Saturday morning, which is it's 10,000, but it takes 10 passengers. So although it's expensive still, it's a different experience than commercial airlines.
2: There you go. If you've got a spare 10 grand lying around and you feel like heading to Melbourne for the grand final. But I understand the impulse of people want to see their team in the big one. They're prepared to chill out to do so. James Baldwin there from the Air Charter Group with ABC Brisbane Mornings host Steve Austin talking about the length some folks are going to get to Melbourne for the AFL Grand Final, which, of course, if you want to tune in, you can do so because ABC Sport at Grandstand will be bringing you live and full coverage of the events unfolding at the MCG for the AFL Grand Final and, of course, for the NRL Grand Final next weekend too. Right now, though, it's news time.
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7: ABC News, I'm Thanmaya Navada. America's top diplomat says any peace deal with Iran will take time, as reports swirl that the two countries have engaged in talks on the sidelines of the UN General Assembly. As Iranian President Masoud Pezeshkian addressed global leaders, senior officials have told outlets that the two countries remain far apart in terms of diplomacy. It comes a day after President Donald Trump threatened he could annihilate the Islamic Republic if he chose to. Secretary of State Marco Rubio says he thinks the Iranians are trying to stall the administration until the midterm elections in November.
8: I think the Iranians are under this illusion that Democrats are going to win in November and the president will no longer be able to do things against them. I just don't think they understand our system very well. Other countries do, but they don't seem to.
7: Meanwhile, the Prime Minister has continued his diplomatic blitz on the sidelines of the General Assembly in New York. A day after a meeting with US President Donald Trump, Anthony Albanese has held talks with several leaders, including the Finnish and Ukrainian presidents. On social media, Mr. Albanese has hailed a new strategic partnership with the Netherlands after meeting with Dutch counterpart Rob Jetten. The latest household income and

0: Labor Dynamics in Australia survey shows Australians are more stressed about housing and money, worried about our cognitive health, and half of us have jobs we're overqualified for. Drawing on data collected from 2001 to 2024, the annual Hilda Report is the largest longitudinal study of its kind in Australia, following the same 17,000 people each year to see how our lives are changing. It's found half of young adults aged 18 to 29 were living with their parents, up from 39% in 2001. Young renters also reported higher rates of housing inadequacy and lower satisfaction than those who remained with parents or bought a home. A new report has found some of Victoria's most serious criminals are getting longer sentences than they were a decade ago. Georgia Linton-Williams has more.
1: In 2018, new legislation came into effect in Victoria requiring courts to take a standard sentence into account for a number of serious offences, including murder and rape. The report by the Sentencing Advisory Council found a rise in the length of prison sentences for almost all the offences, which is part of a long-term trend dating back several decades. The report also found standard sentence rules appear to have contributed to those increases, but the majority of prison sentences are still shorter than the relevant standard sentence, except for two homicide crimes.
0: An Australian business executive has been released from jail in Myanmar after being detained for more than 100 days over financial misappropriation allegations. Nick Parmeter reports.
2: Ye Kong Chor, also known as Danny, has been freed following a ruling by a court in Yangon, Myanmar's largest city. He was the head of the American Chamber of Commerce until being detained in June. It remains unclear whether he's been convicted, had the charges dismissed, or has been ordered to be deported. He was detained around the same time as a former chamber president, Adam Castillo, a US business person released last week and deported without explanation. DFAT says it's provided consular assistance to an Australian in Myanmar.
0: The estate of late country music icon Dolly Parton has accused her nephew of threatening to commit violence and destroy his aunt's legacy and business empire. Court documents show her estate alleges that Brian Seaver sent threatening messages to his She's Alive organization, which manages Parton's professional property and business. A restraining order has been lodged aiming to stop him from talking with or being near employees, attorneys and business partners. Mr. Seaver was handpicked by the star to announce her death from cancer last month. People from around the world are voting on their favourite brown bear as Alaska's Katmai National Park's annual Fat Bear Week kicks off. The tournament's popularity has been growing with every edition, with a record number of votes on this year's first bracket overwhelming the website servers. Former National Park Ranger and naturalist at explore.org, Mike Fitz, says he's excited to see who ends up being crowned champion.
3: Fat Bear Week is getting harder and harder for me to predict. At the beginning, I would fill out my bracket and it would be, you know, nearly 100% accurate. But with people voting around the world, more students especially, and teachers using it in their classrooms, it's become harder and harder to predict. So every year there's a surprise.
0: And about a third of WA's cabinet is expected to travel to Melbourne for Saturday's AFL Grand Final. It's understood both Premier Roger Cook and Deputy Premier Rita Saffiotti are attending the event in an official capacity and will be hosted by the AFL. ABC News.
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10: Good morning, wherever you are across the nation on this Thursday, 6 minutes past five on the East Coast, 24 to 5 in South Australia and the Northern Territory, and in West Australia, it's 6 minutes past.

0: us three. Coming up in a moment, ABC reporter Kate Mead will have a look at all the big news that will be in your news feeds, on your TV, radio and on your ABC app across the day. And we're going to catch up with ABC Rural's Angus Ferry as well a bit later on to have a bit of a chat. So that's all ahead of us here this hour on the program. But we really do need to make sure that we understand what the market's going to do for us as it opens on a Thursday morning. And Scott Hamilton, business and finance commentator, has been good enough to have a chat with us. G'day, Scott. How are you going?
1: Yeah, well, Francis, and yourself?
0: I'm well. The American markets overnight, how's that been?
1: Yeah, look, it's always interesting, but all eyes, of course, are on the US, of course, with the US and Chinese presidents meeting in Washington. As we know, most analysts will expect AI or super intelligence, whoever you talk to, trade and Taiwan to be on the agenda for the discussions. But we also see manufacturing will also be part of that conversation. And what we've seen overnight in the US is the release of the US Manufacturing Purchasing Managers Index, or the PMI. And it came in at 57.0 points and beating expectation of 53.6 points. And this is the highest level of the PMI, or manufacturing PMI, in the US in 52 months, or more than 5 years. Now, as we know, a score above 50 points shows expansion in that sector, and below 50 points, contraction. So we see production, new orders, employment improving in the US sector, manufacturing sector, and certainly it's become more robust than expected. But, of course, there's always that sting in the tail, and we could see there'd be more pressure, certainly on the US central bank, to raise rates in the US again this year. So that's certainly one to watch there. But with that, of course, the equity markets in the US certainly slipped a little bit. S&P 500 and the New York Stock Exchange down over 0.5%. The Dow Jones currently down 330 points at 51,533 points. If I look at the Australian market, we were up 7 points on the close yesterday at 8,765 points. Asia was mixed. Europe was down yesterday. In terms of currencies there, Francis, Aussie dollar slipped against the US dollar, down to 70.42 cents to the US dollar, certainly down against the other crosses, and down to $1.24 against the New Zealand dollar. Oil was up $1.33 to $91.85 US a barrel. Of course, tensions in the Middle East still front and center there. Gold slipped down $51.60 to $4,324.80 US an ounce. And in terms of data releases today there, Francis, we've got labor force for August released at 11:30 a.m. Australian Eastern Standard Time. The expectation is no change, as we know, in employment rate here in Australia at 4.5%. But certainly domestically, Monday and Tuesday next week, we'll be closely watching the Reserve Bank of Australia with their monetary policy decision coming down next Tuesday. So one to watch there.
0: Absolutely. And Scott, before I let you go, Max texted through and says, you've got to ask Scott what his Greece holiday was like over winter time when you speak to him next. So in order to keep our audience happy, I'm asking you, Scott, did you have a good holiday?
1: Look, at Helen and I, it was a very tough environment, of course, sipping rosé on the Greek islands and watching the day go by. But one area of one island we did particularly love was a little island called Kia, which nobody knows about until maybe now. But it's an island where you watch the fishermen go out, catch their octopus and fish, and that's what you eat that night. And there's no nightclubs, there's just taverns and sandy beaches. So it was a wonderful time.
0: Oh, I'm there in my mind's eye as we speak. Good on you, Scott. Thanks for talking to us. Scott Hamilton, business and finance commentator with us here at ABC Radio Overnights.
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0: Well, it's 10 minutes past five on the east coast of Australia, and that makes it, it's 20 to five in South Australia and the Northern Territory, and 10 past three in Western Australia. Kate Mead's been busily looking for holidays in Greece on her phone after hearing from Scott Hamilton there about how wonderful it would be just to lie around a Greek island and drink rosé and watch the day's catch come in.
3: How did you know I drink rosé? And how did you know that I was dreaming of a holiday by a beach just early this morning? It was so vivid.
0: Have a look. Mika, our trusty producer, put a photo up online of Ikara, the little Kia, the island. So, yeah, let's just put our head in there.
3: I don't need a fancy overseas destination.
0: Where was your Port Ferry?
3: No, I just need some heat and some beach and just...
0: Where does it? Where does it?
3: A book.
0: Where does the family go for its summer vacation?
3: Oh, we're not allowed to say it on the radio because it's a secret spot.
0: Oh, okay. Everyone's got a secret spot. Not oversharing.
3: It's a third generation, don't tell anyone where you go on a holiday.
0: Oh, okay.
3: But it's on
0: I'll
3: the Great
0: get it out of you by the end
3: it's
0: of the year.
3: It's on the Great Ocean Road, let me say that.
0: Nice.
3: And it's the most beautiful place.
0: Local
3: yeah, that's right. But okay. It's also freezing. There's no heat there, so... Anyway,
0: that's a trade-off.
3: Yeah, yeah. Anyway, we can't speak of these things. People this morning will be paying tribute to Angry Anderson, and you had a lovely chat earlier.
0: Yeah, with James Young, who's the owner of the Cherry Bar in Melbourne, sort of iconic Australian rock and roll bar, which used to be AC/DC Land and set up there a long time ago. And yeah, it was good to talk about Angry Anderson and the Rosie Tats. I've seen it numerous times over the years. It's hard to believe he's gone.
3: So I will admit, please don't come for me with a pitchfork. I never saw him perform in real life. I don't know. I mean, I saw him on TV. I remember watching those things, but never got to see him. What was a concert like? Can you tell me?
0: Loud.
3: Loud.
0: A little bit menacing.
3: Yeah. Yeah.
0: It did feel like you might be in a prison yard.
3: Okay. Yep. Yeah.
0: It had that vibe about it. But the band were amazing. Like, you know, that pub rock feel that only Australian rock bands produce. It's just four to the floor, you know, and they could really play. And as James Young pointed out to us when we had a chat with him, still doing it up until he got sick in Germany, just flew home in a coma recently, but on a tour there, was meant to be playing a final show in Melbourne this week. And obviously his illness meant that wasn't going to happen, but was still out there giving it everything.
3: I was going to say, I was pretty sure I saw online that he'd just done a concert not long ago at the Bridge Hotel in Sydney.
0: Yeah, he's been working hard.
3: Yeah, yeah. So anyway, I feel like I've missed out on seeing him, but I'm sure everyone's got plenty of memories and your breakfast shows around the country today.
0: Yeah, I think if you want one great memory, I think you just go to your favourite search engine,
3: and type in Neighbours and Scott and Charlotte. No, oh, Scott,
0: you could do that for suddenly. Or... for a real giggle,
3: yeah.
0: 1991 for AFL Grand Final, Waverley Park, and put the words Batmobile in there, and you'll see Angry Anderson singing Bound for Glory whilst getting around in a Batmobile, whilst Lisa Ondieki and her then husband are sitting in the back of our Lisa, of course, one of Australia's great distance runners, previously for the Olympic Games. I think she just won a medal or something. Sitting there bemused, trying not to laugh at the nonsense, angry in his Batmobile.
3: Bring back those parades, really. You know, they put them in flash cars now. You know, I know we have a parade day, but bring them back where they go around the oval. Bring back the flags that used to, you know, the kids would hold the flags and they'd try to work out which ways they had to turn around. Bring back the pom-poms.
0: Bring back the blankets to catch the money.
3: Yeah, all of the
0: things.
3: Did you
0: do that? The danger with that was when you were still walking around, someone would ping a 20 cent bit
3: in
0: your head.
3: Yeah, yeah, no. We don't throw things on the ground now in any capacity. But bring back the old school performances.
0: Oh, you're such an old school.
3: Says me, who's looking forward to the Kylie concert on Saturday.
0: Oh, well, yes. Well, as I've said, you know, the game better be good because Kylie will...
3: outshine everything.
0: Yeah, totally.
3: Hey, and while we are talking about football, just to go through a couple of things when it comes to Lachie Neale, I thought this was interesting because people wonder a little bit about the appeals and how common they are and what actually the process is. So I just thought I'd kind of go through that because this will be, again, what people – this is dominating the AFL grand final story at the moment. Will he get through on the appeal? So just in terms of how it works, there's four – you will know this maybe better than I do, so I was getting my head around this yesterday, but there's 4 points that Lachie Neale will need to prove in order for the appeal to be successful. And that's that in the first tribunal, these four things didn't happen, and that was that there was an error of law, the first one there, a legal error materially affected the tribunal's decision. The second would be an unreasonable decision, that no tribunal acting reasonably could have reached the decision on the evidence they were provided. Number three, the evidence, the offence classification. The classification was manifestly excessive or inadequate. And number four, a sanction that the penalty imposed was manifestly excessive or inadequate.
0: I reckon it'll be the last one that they'll go for.
3: Because of the grand final factor?
0: Because of the grand final factor and because of his 320 games of not being suspended. Having said that, he has been fined numerous times for incidents. So he has been to the tribunal numerous times. Hasn't had a suspension, but has been fined a couple

0: times for altercations on the field. So that's going to be a massive one today for football fans, and particularly those who are following the AFL, as Lachie Neale, a two-time Brownlow medalist and two-time premiership player, tries to win back his opportunity to play in a fourth consecutive grand final.
1: He has to have his paperwork in by 9. AFL have to have their paperwork in by 3 o'clock this afternoon and then 5 o'clock today. Let's just hope that it doesn't take another 4.5 hours. But if it does, it's someone playing in a grand final or not. So, yes.
0: Mark from Risdon Vale has texted through. I was there at VFL Park watching Angry going around in the Batmobile. Typical 90s man. And the Hawks won that day. Yes, they did.
1: Was that the Hawks' last one? No, they've had another one. They've had one in the...
0: they've won three in a row. Mick James, our producer,
1: got
0: his...
1: sorry. I'm sorry. Yeah,
0: they won 91 and then they did it again three times.
1: Sorry, Hawks fans. Dad depression, something that we're not really talking about. If I flash back to when my babies were born, which was 23 years ago, this was definitely not something that was being talked about. It is now. So you may hear this in your news today. And that is that... Fathers could be screened for perinatal distress or depression alongside their partners and receive follow-up support if needed under a proposal that is around a parliamentary inquiry. And that's that many women are routinely offered mental health screenings as part of their care, but only 2% of men are assessed. And, you know, when I was walking along this morning, I was thinking about this too, and I was thinking about, you know, as a mum that's, you know, carried 3 children and been through the other side of it, you know, your life turns from being this woman that was very independent and doing all these things to just for 24 hours a day, that baby is just reliant on you. There's nowhere to go. There's no, you know, you're feeding, you're not sleeping, all of these things. And I think, you know, I don't want to speak for men, but, you know, you're watching, you lose your partner for a period of time too. And there's not much that you can do to help, but maybe take the baby, let her have some sleep, all those things. And so it could be isolating for the father. It's just something that I don't hear a lot talked about. It's great that it is.
0: Yeah, I've never heard it couched in that way. Obviously, the arrival of a child is a massive upheaval, a lot of joy, a lot of incredible experiences. But yeah, as you said, a massive upheaval for everybody involved. If you're susceptible to depression or you've had other things going on in your life as well, there's obviously times when that's going to happen.
1: Yeah.
0: And it can be pretty full on because, as you said, Kate, the fatigue and the pressure compounds all of that as well.
1: Oh, absolutely. And the father, you know, maybe off to work, one load. Then we add no sleep, second load. Then we, you know, wife, partner can't communicate to us like she used to and can't give us, you know, that love and attention she used to, another load, you know, and those things do stack up.
0: Got a text here from someone who's just texted through. Yep, I had it, dudes. Freaked out a bit myself, and I'm a man, by the way.
1: Yeah. Yep. Thank you so much for texting us in. And I hope that you got support when if you reached out and got that support. But, yeah, it's an important conversation for us to be having.
0: It is.
1: Grandma's house. I bring to you another, because it's a Thursday, another little viral moment for you.
0: I'm still recovering as a Catholic from yesterday's him along.
1: Catholic bangers on the internet. Check it out. this is about grandma's house for you. I want you to think about your grandmother's house as a child. So let me read this to you. This is what's sparking everyone to be sharing their memories of grandma's house online. So nobody tells you when you're a kid that one random Sunday at grandma's house will eventually be the last time everyone is there at the same time. The cousins are running around in and out of the house and somebody's yelling, "Stop slamming that door." The kids are sitting at the kitchen table talking about the things you couldn't care less about. There's food everywhere. Someone is asleep in the recliner. You can hear the TV in the other room. You're bored half the time and begging to go home, and you have absolutely no idea you are standing inside a memory you will spend the rest of your life wishing you could walk back into. When everybody grows up, the cousins move away, the people get married, families get busy, grandparents get older, the house gets sold, some people stop speaking, some people are no longer here, and suddenly suddenly you'd give just about anything to sit at the kitchen table for 10 more minutes and hear somebody's voices coming from different rooms. The older I get, the more I realise we weren't just going to grandma's house. We were going to the one place where our entire family still belonged to each other. And somehow none of us realised it was temporary. And so that is the prose that is rolling around on social media at the moment. And then

0: people are saying, oh, at my grandma's house, there used to be a cookie jar. And if grandma walked out, you know, I could reach in and pinch a couple of cookies. Anyway, it's
1: was
0: just
1: was your grandma's
0: gorgeous.
1: House a place of sanctuary for you?
0: It was chaos. So my grandmother had 14 children.
1: Wow.
0: There was always spuds being cooked on the oven, you know, mashed spuds, roast spuds. There were always scones being made, something that the kitchen was always in a cooking state. There was always a load of washing to be done or hung out. You didn't sit around at grandma's house. You did a job. But the jobs weren't like, oh, I'm going to do a job. It was kind of like,
1: how many grandchildren did grandma have?
0: 57 at last count. I have 57 first cousins, and the distance.
1: Can you go? Oh, here's a test.
0: Oh, no.
1: Here's a test. I want you to go through all of their names starting now.
0: Jessica, Luke, Ramona. No, we can't do that. I'll be here for
1: 57 cousins.
0: Yeah. And so the distance between, as in age gap between me and the youngest, so I'm 44. Little Daniel is 14 years old. Yeah, and he's in Tasmania.
1: He's the youngest, is he?
0: He's the youngest.
1: The youngest of 57.
0: And it's funny because you kind of reach out to them and say, now just make sure the kids know that they've got this old cousin in Melbourne and they're welcome here anytime. Because you want to know them. They missed out on that. They missed out on that chaos. What beautiful chaos of grandma's house.
1: I didn't. I never got to know my grandmother, so there was
0: sorry.
1: No grandma's house. But making up for it now by being a granddad myself.
0: Oh, and a cool granddad, I'm sure. Come and see my record collection, kids.
1: Yeah, wow. Yeah. Your kids are really thrilled with that.
0: Anyway, no. That's what's happening online today.
1: Good. Excellent. I want to hear all 57 names.
0: Now, I'm not going to see you till Monday. Is there got a tip, quick tip for me for the grand final for the weekend? Who do you think's going to get it done?
1: Oh, heart says Fremantle, head says Brisbane.
0: Okay. Yeah, I just want to jump on the Freo bandwagon.
1: I'm totally there.
0: I think it's time.
1: Wolfie time. Let's get a piece of it.
0: Oh, I love it.
1: Good on you, Kate.
0: Thanks, Francis.
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1: Hope you're well. 24 minutes past five on the east coast of Australia on this Thursday morning. 6 minutes to five in South Australia and the Northern Territory. 24 past three in the West. And Kate Mead was bringing up the issue of dad depression. David's text through reminding us that Michael Hooper, former Wallabies captain, has been public about having suffered this. And this text from Robin in the UK saying, my father went, his hair went white overnight, the shock of having a second son, two boys 3 years apart, same day. They were born on the same day. That's interesting. It was quite scary. But, yeah, it impacted on him, no doubt about it. Always love catching up with our good friends and colleagues in the regions here on ABC Overnight. And we're doing that this morning with Angus Verrilli, who joins us here from ABC Rural. Good morning, Angus. How are you going?
6: G'day, Francis. I've got 28 cousins. I thought that was a lot, but it's so 57.
1: 57. That's a gang.
6: That's ridiculous. Wow. Yeah.
1: Angus, is it spring near you? Which part of the country are we speaking to you from this morning?
6: So I'm in Horsham in Western Victoria, and absolutely in the past probably week and a half, I would say that definitely spring has sprung. So for me, that personally, that I'm a bit of a veggie gardener. So for me, it's the weather's telling me that it's time to get cracking on the summer veggie garden, and the roses are growing and the lawn needs mowing and the chooks have started laying eggs again. So, yeah, I definitely say that spring's here in Western Vic.
1: What's the feeling like in terms of the rainfall over winter, and is it enough? Is the feeling amongst the people on the land there that it's going to be enough to sort of navigate what promises, or at least the expectation is, could be a fairly hot and challenging summer?
6: Now, that's a really good question, because we've had really a dream season for for large parts of Victoria or large parts of the country, really, up until this point, if you're looking from a grain-growing perspective. And we've had plentiful rain all the way through winter, and things have been quite wet, even in some cases too wet, in those cropping zones. But it's really flipped the switch probably in the past month. September's been a long way below average in terms of rainfall. So we'll see. We might be able to just sort of crawl across the finish line toward harvest thanks to that rain we had back in winter. But, yeah, certainly September has been quite dry in comparison to the winter months.
1: And in terms of preparation for the summer, what does the community do as the seasons change and obviously there are issues around fire safety and protection? At what point does that start to ramp up, say, in your communities and other communities that are facing a similar sort of challenge?
6: Well, that's right now, Francis. So that's all of those people doing cleanup, mowing, slashing, trying to reduce that fuel load as much as you can while you can still do those things safely before it gets too hot and dry. Things are still nice and green and lush around here. So lots of people doing all of those fire protection measures. And we've had a string of bad summers really in Western Victoria with fires in the Little Desert, in the Grampians, Nattymuck.
1: Yeah, the Grampians fire last year was pretty significant, wasn't it?
6: Yeah, we've had some of, I've been here for quite a while now, and last couple of years have been the biggest fires that I've experienced, fires of the sort of scale that you'd normally associate more with Eastern Victoria. So people are probably a bit more conscious of what fire can do than perhaps, say, they may have been a couple of years ago.
1: Is it also tourist season? Do you start having people turn up wanting to get their photo amongst your crops?
6: Well, yeah, that's right. Canola, of course. You'd know those vivid yellow paddocks are pretty appealing for tourists. So there's been plenty of that going on. You'll drive down the road and you'll see a bunch of cars pulled over with people getting their selfies with the canola crop in the background.
1: Does that amuse the locals that people find canola so exciting?
6: Well, it does, and the locals aren't too perturbed by it, just as long as you stay on the right side of the fence. So, you know, at the end of the day, it's private property. You wouldn't jump the fence in Melbourne and get a picture with someone's roses. So, yeah, you just take a selfie, but just stay on the public side of the fence.
1: What other plants could be as sort of Instagrammable and influential as there's canola? Is canola's a thing this year? Is it just in season?
6: There's plenty of it around, Francis. It
1: looks great.
6: It's a pretty profitable crop, really. And, yeah, just with the season we've had, it's incredibly healthy and vigorous. So, yeah, look, it really is the crowd pleaser, I suppose.
1: 1-300-800-222 if you want to talk to about where is spring for you. Are you seeing it in your neck of the woods? What does it look like? What tells you that spring is here? Give us a call, 1-300-800-222. Angus Reilly from ABC Rural is with us, and we'll talk to him and you after the news.
3: When it's on the agenda,
7: the leaders say AI and its frontier models must remain under human direction, oversight and control.
3: When you need the details,
8: you've got to get the balance right to making sure that those services are safe and can operate around the clock.
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9: Good morning, Tony Matthews with ABC News. Hundreds of aviation workers are walking off the job at four major airports as they call for improvements to pay and job security. Rhiannon Solomon-Marin reports.
10: Ground crew working for three Qantas subsidiaries are striking for 24 hours across Sydney, Adelaide, Brisbane and Perth airports. The Transport Workers Union says staff are fed up with years of job insecurity and low wages. In Sydney, hundreds of airport security screeners are also holding their own strikes over similar demands from their employer. The two-hour stoppages in the morning and the evening are expected to cause some disruption, but the union's National Secretary Michael Caine says staff have been left with no choice.
11: At the moment, we've got workers who are in desperate straits.
10: A strike planned for Melbourne Airport has been postponed.
9: The Prime Minister has continued his diplomatic blitz on the sidelines of the United Nations General Assembly in New York. A day after a meeting with US President Donald Trump, Anthony Albanese has held talks with several leaders, including the Finnish and Ukrainian presidents. On social media, Mr. Albanese has hailed

0: settled a new strategic partnership with the Netherlands after meeting with Dutch counterpart Rob Jetten. The Australian jobs market is widely tipped to have rebounded in August, which would put further pressure on the Reserve Bank to lift interest rates. Glenn Lauder reports.
1: The Australian Bureau of Statistics will hand down jobs data later this morning, with Westpac predicting around 30,000 new jobs to have been added in the month and the unemployment rate to remain steady at 4.5%. It's after 16,000 positions were lost in July, following gains in the previous 2 months. RBA Governor Michelle Bullock has this week reiterated her long-term view that unemployment needs to rise to ease pressure on inflation. The bank is widely tipped to lift rates when it meets next week amid higher global oil prices and the AI boom.
0: Two teenagers have been charged with more than 150 offences combined over a series of break-ins in the state's north. New South Wales police say violent property crimes were carried out over the space of a year across areas including Port Macquarie, Coffs Harbour and Armidale. It's alleged 39 vehicles were stolen during the incidents. A 16-year-old boy and a 17-year-old boy have now been arrested. The younger boy is accused of 109 offences. The older has been charged with 48. Disgraced former movie mogul Harvey Weinstein has been sentenced to 15 years in prison for sexually assaulting a former production assistant. North America correspondent Lauren Day reports.
2: The sentencing for the 2006 assault on Miriam Haley at Weinstein's New York apartment comes after years of retrials and appeals. In her victim impact statement to the court, Haley said the assault had a devastating effect on her life and sense of security, and the lengthy legal process had further traumatised her. 74-year-old Weinstein, who the judge described as the face of the Me Too movement, is now likely to remain behind bars at least until his late 80s. He's denied raping or assaulting anyone, and is expected to appeal.
0: Fathers would be screened for perinatal depression alongside their partners under a new proposal. Many pregnant women are offered mental health screening as part of their care, but only about 2% of men are screened. A Senate committee into postpartum care will soon consider expanding that support to men. Nicole Hyatt from the Centre of Perinatal Excellence says if one person is struggling, their partner is 50% more likely to develop depression or anxiety.
3: It's really important that we also look after fathers because that is going to ultimately support the mother and create the best environment for the baby.
0: A new report has found water quality has improved slightly at the state swimming spots, but some popular beaches remain polluted. For the fifth year in a row, Sydney's Coogee Beach has been given a poor grade in the government's State of the Beaches report. Kiama's Surf Beach also got a poor grading this year. Avalon on Sydney's northern beaches was one of the cleanest in this year's report. 97% of ocean beaches were rated as good or very good. Looking at the weather, scattered showers along the north coast with a chance of showers or afternoon thunderstorms elsewhere across northern and central areas, extending to the southern ranges and slopes, dry and mostly sunny elsewhere. Sydney's weather, the slight chance of a shower and a possible afternoon or evening thunderstorm in the west, a top of 24 degrees on the coast and 27 in the west. ABC News.
4: ABC Sydney acknowledges Aboriginal and Torres Strait Islander peoples as the traditional custodians of lands, waterways and skies across Australia. 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
7: Oh yes, and a very happy Thursday to you. Can you believe it's the 24th of September? Hope you're starting your day well. Catherine Robinson with you here on ABC Sydney Breakfast. We've got plenty coming up today.
8: This ain't tech.

when you hear that song. But I've got a question. Why is everyone boot scooting all of a sudden? Venues across town are packed with people. Country and Western line dancing. Perhaps you're taking up the trend. 1300 222 702, that's the number, or 0467 922 702. It's certainly catchy music there. Beyonce is not the only one getting in on the act, although this song's a little old.

There's plenty of musicians who provide the tunes for you to get those feet and those boots scooting. Also today, if you've been out bushwalking lately, have you noticed the beautiful waratah? It's the official floral emblem of New South Wales, but it's also under attack. People are pillaging this beautiful flower. So, National Park Rangers, they're taking matters into their own hands in a bid to deter wildflower thefts. Perhaps you've seen them out and about. There's something quite unique that they're doing to stop people from doing this. Also today, a group of state parliament independents are doing something about the state of your sporting facilities. Well, they're attempting to anyway. They're banding together, calling for a dedicated pot of money to ensure upgrades to facilities such as, you know, female change rooms. Do you have a sports field in need of a refurb? Why don't you call in? Let us know. Jackie Scrooby is the independent member for Pittwater. She'll be popping in later. She's one of the proponents here. You'll hear what these independents are looking at doing. Perhaps you'd like to call out your local sports field if it's in need of an upgrade. And then later today, or all throughout today, actually, what makes an awesome barbecue chicken or a bachelor's handbag? Food critic Nick Jordan will be swooping in to give us his tips. He's been out investigating. I mean, is it the stuffing, the seasoning, the spices? Perhaps you don't bother with going out and buying yours. You make your own. I was surprised that my team yesterday, I was the only one out of four of us. So the 25% of my survey, the end score was only four to be fair, had baked a chicken on their own before. Seriously. So perhaps you've got some tips for my team on how you might create the best barbecue chicken. Personally, I love it warm, fresh white bread, mayo and butter. Delicious. And a bit of cos lettuce or iceberg, something like that. But you tell me. It's turning into being an okay day around town today. Currently it's 15 on the coast, Gosford 14, Penrith 14, Cronulla 16, Hornsby 16, Campbelltown 12, Katoomba 11. We are looking at tops of 24 in the city today, 27 in the west. It'll be partly cloudy, but no rain. Motorists are being advised to take extreme care due to fog in the western suburbs. We know the city was blanketed in fog earlier this week. If you're driving through it right now, let me know. 1300 222 702 or the text line 0467 922 702. It's 22 minutes to 6 here. You're with Catherine Robinson on ABC Sydney Breakfast. A couple of other stories that are making the rounds on the news wires today. You would have heard yesterday afternoon the news broke about Angry Anderson and the passing of Angry Anderson. Tributes are continuing to come in for the Hard as Nails Rose Tattoo frontman. His death was confirmed in a statement which was shared by his bandmates and family yesterday. It's reported that he died just weeks after being admitted to a hospital in Germany during his band's European tour. He threw himself at a lot of things, so I learned and was reminded of yesterday. You might have heard Ray Martin speaking to Thomas Arete on Drive yesterday afternoon. He was 79 years old, Angry, and he spent 50 years in the music industry. But he also threw his hand at a lot of other things. He was a television presenter, a journo, a charity worker, a youth advocate. He was in three films, Mad Max being one of them. And so it's reported 40 episodes of TV. And he also threw himself into politics. Rose Tattoo's hits include Bad Boy for Love, Rock and Roll Outlaw, We Can't Be Beaten. And then what I remember was when Angry went on to find solo success with the song Suddenly. But here's a little bit of what he created with his band, Rose Tattoo.

0: Bit of We Can't Be Beaten there. Perhaps you saw Rose Tattoo or Angry Play around the traps in Sydney. That was something else that surprised me yesterday. A lot of people had gone to see him, you know, at really local venues, which is, I guess, what was defined by the 80s and 90s. There's a lot of live music going on the scene. But plenty of you sharing your memories yesterday on Angry Anderson, who sadly passed away at the age of 79. You might have also caught the Sydney Swans, those five who had been stood down from the club, went back to headquarters yesterday. Sydney Swans forward Isaac Heaney also fronted the media. He said that he was thankful for the opportunity to address his teammates in the club for the first time since he and four other players were suspended. He and his fellow band teammates arrived at Swans HQ in Moore Park for their exit meetings on Wednesday evening after the Sydney's 2026 season came to an end last week on that Friday night where they met the Dockers, and it was theirs up until the last quarter. Isaac Heaney made a brief statement as he left the Sydney Swans headquarters at Moore Park.
1: It was really nice to address the whole club and to be thankful that they gave us their time and understanding. So it was really good.
2: What did you tell us what you said? How difficult has it been, sir?
0: So that brief statement there from Isaac Heaney, I think what's telling about that is all the clicking of the cameras and all the media scrum that was around him. If you didn't see it on the television news, still making huge headlines there. Another interesting report that's out today is the latest Hilda report. Now, that's the Household Income and Labour Dynamics in Australia survey. That's a mouthful, isn't it? We'll just call it the Hilda from now on. But basically it shows how people's lives have changed over time and changed between, in this case, 2001 to 2024. It tracks issues such as housing affordability, housing stress, labour markets, relationship quality, cognitive health, financial stress. So it's a huge gamut of things. But the big takeout for me was how many people, young adults, are still living at home. What do you reckon? Maybe 10%, 20%? Well, half of young Australian adults aged between 18 and 29 are now living at home with their parents. That is up a staggering 39% since 2001. That's a lot. So are your under 29-year-old kids still living with you? What's your experience? Do your kids still live at home? How old are they? Why are they still living there? I love the idea of my kids still living at home. They're only 19. I hope they stay for a little bit longer. But 29, is that just purely because that the system is so broken they can't move out? It's too expensive? You tell me, 1300 222 702. Are your adult kids still living at home? 0467 922 702. And also, it's quarter to six, coming up to quarter to six here on ABC Sydney Breakfast. Are you heading off for your morning swim? Because you might want to listen out. There has been a report released today on the state of our beaches. If you're heading to Coogee, look out. It's ranked the worst. The worst for fecal pollution. Ooh, that's an annual report. It looks at 245 swimming sites across New South Wales. 17% received a rating of poor or very poor in this 2026 State of the Beaches report. Coogee's not changed from last year. And it's not that surprising, according to water quality experts, because of the geography of it. It's in a steep sort of valley area that you've got this stormwater runoff that brings this bacterial pollution to several sources. So, you know, dog poo from the streets, bird droppings from the roofs, etc. And then the icky sewers, you know, overflow in heavy rain and stormwater, etc. So not that surprising, according to the experts. We might take you through a few of the other beaches that are doing not so well. Some of the northern beaches were doing better, that's for sure. I think Mona Vale was improved, DY improved. So you might want to look up that report before you head out for a swim. Or really, do you pay much attention to these things? Is it really just the status quo? We know that you're not really meant to swim after the rain. So wait a couple of days until you clear up and then jump back into our beautiful, beautiful beaches. Catherine Robinson here with you on ABC Sydney Breakfast, where it is 14 minutes to 6.
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5: With all the pressures on our health system, 950 new nurses are joining the workforce. 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
0: Just a text from one of my 10-year-old listeners saying, in response to the beaches report, it's not called Poogee for nothing. Boom tish.
3: Early bird trivia.
0: Yes, it is that time of the morning to get your brain into gear and for your chance to win a classic 7.02 Sydney breakfast tea towel with Craig's face on it. All you have to do is answer the following question. So today is Thursday, the 24th of September, and on this day in 1969, 2,500 fans attended the first Elvis convention in Cincinnati. My question this morning to you is, what year did the first Parks Elvis Festival take place? You might have been. I have. They're a hoot. What year did the first Parks Elvis Festival take place? 1300-222-702 is the number. 1300-222-702 is the number. Here's some thinking music for you.

Got to love a little bit of Elvis at 10 to 6 here on Thursday, the September the 24th. So the early bird trivia question is, when did the first Parks Elvis Festival take place? That is my question to you today.

0: Hey, Sydney, and I've got Andrew on the line. Very good morning to you, Andrew.
1: Hi,
0: Catherine. Now, you should know this, shouldn't you? Because I believe you come from this neck of the woods.
1: That's right.
0: You live in the beautiful parks.
1: Yes, I'm out walking my golden retriever at the moment among the kangaroos.
0: Oh, I bet it's chilly too, is it?
1: Not too bad, about 10 degrees.
0: Yeah, yeah. So tell me, when was the first ever Parks Elvis Festival? In parks?
1: I think it was January 5th, 1993.
0: Well done, Andrew. A tea towel will be coming your way. Do you take part every year? It's hard not to, isn't it? The whole main street turns into a Elvis Fest.
1: Oh, yeah, it's fantastic for the town.
0: Yeah, yeah, I covered it as a cadet journo when I was working out in Orange many, many moons ago and loved what it did for the town. Lots of fun. Andrew, thanks for calling. A tea towel is heading your way.
1: Thank you.
0: All the best. Bye-bye. Enjoy your walk. That's Andrew there from Parks announcing 1993 as the year that the first ever Parks Elvis Festival was held.
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0: Time now to cross to our London, ABC London Bureau to hear what's making news in Europe. And our correspondent, Nick Parmeter, is with you. Very good morning to you, Nick.
9: Catherine, good to be with you.
0: Now, this furore over Earl Spencer's new book about his late sister Diana isn't going anywhere. It's just continuing.
9: It is. It's come out in the last couple of days across the world. Earl Charles Spencer, the brother of the late Diana, his reasoning for writing this book was that rather than speak to the numerous press and British tabloids next year for the 30th anniversary of Diana's death, he wanted to basically give his own account of his sister. And there's been some, I think, pretty fair to say, explosive allegations, particularly about the now King Charles. When he was prince at the time of Diana's death, that included the Earl alleging that he was giddily elated upon hearing the news of Diana's death, as well as saying that she wouldn't be remembered at the time of her death. It has drew a swift response when these allegations were leaked last week that some of these books actually fell off the back of a truck or were probably more likely stolen.
0: Yeah.
9: Some leaks of the excerpts of the book came out. The Buckingham Palace pretty quickly responding and saying that grief can alter memories effectively. Earl Spencer himself sort of saying that was gaslighting. He actually spoke to the ABC, to our bureau chief, Ms. Zoe Ford, this week, and a new furore has erupted between Earl Spencer and the British shock jock, Piers Morgan. It's basically over these images of Diana that have been printed in the book, which Earl Spencer has written, were taken at the time when he was the editor of London's Daily Mirror tabloid newspaper. Piers Morgan has called those BS, effectively, and he has basically set his lawyers on Earl Spencer. Earl Spencer has actually told our colleague, Ms. Zoe Ford, our bureau chief, he has admitted that there was an error there. He's apologised about that, and he's said that while the first issuance of the books, that date will not be changed. It will be fixed upon future books published, I should say.
0: Yeah, it's been an extraordinary back and forth. I think his interview with the BBC saying, you know, you question the motivations here, like why now? And I think he said it was a duty as an eyewitness to history. This is definitely not the end of it, I am sure. And just briefly, you know, we've got a housing crisis here in Australia. There's one going on in Spain as well.
9: Correct. Well, just in the last few hours, Catherine, an 87-year-old woman

0: 1,300 euros a month. There were Spanish celebrities. Many people had come out to sort of try and pressure the people coming in to evict her to not go through with it. It seems at this point that she has been evicted from the home. The United Nations has actually been involved. A few months ago, it commented that this eviction should be halted, and it has raised that issue of housing in Spain. And it makes you think as well, perhaps, Catherine, about, you know, places like Barcelona, where there's been very strong anti-tourist sentiment,
1: huge
0: particularly
1: backlash.
0: Airbnb and the effect that's having in Spain. And it's a hot issue, less than 12 months now as well from a Spanish election. So it's really sort of captured the current political zeitgeist there in Spain.
1: Yeah. Nick, really great speaking to you. Thanks for that update.
0: Pleasure. Thank you.
1: And that's Nick Parmeter there in our ABC London Bureau.
2: 702 ABC Sydney.
1: Traffic. It's very good morning to Alf Parony. How are things looking on the roads, Alf?
3: Good morning, Kath. A bit of fog about across parts of Sydney, mainly the west, northwest, and some areas in the southwest. So do take care and drive to the conditions. Now, lights are blacked out at Claremont Meadows, at Kent Road, at Gibb Street. So just exercise some care on the approach to that intersection. It's all due to a power failure in the area. Other sets of lights may be affected as well. Already building from the southwest on the M5 through to Casula and Liverpool. Likewise, the M4 at Eastern Creek as you head towards the Prospect Highway, and no major disruptions across the public transport network apart from the E3 Parramatta River services. We do have a bus replacing those services between Parramatta and Rydalmere until around 8:30 this morning. Always best to plan before you travel at transport.nsw.info, and Kath, for the roads, head to livetraffic.com.
1: Thanks, Alf. We've got time for a quick call or a minute till the news now. Paul, your kids still live at home in response to this Hilda report where we're finding kids are staying at home for longer?
4: Yeah. Good morning, Catherine. Yeah, our two kids, 26 and 24, are still at home, and it's fantastic. I'm loving the fact that they're still at home because they can't afford to get into their own place at this stage, but they're both saving and working. And, we do things with them. We go
1: Paul,
4: out with them.
1: Yeah. Look, I'm with you, Paul. It sounds fabulous. Thanks for sharing.
4: Thanks, Catherine.
5: And it's not up to union officials to dictate how it should be invested.
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7: 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We just need to get it done.
8: It's on 702 ABC Sydney.
9: It's 6 o'clock. Good morning. Tony Matthews with ABC News. The Prime Minister has signed a new security agreement between Australia and Ukraine, becoming visibly emotional during a meeting with the country's president. Here's National Affairs correspondent Jane Norman.
10: Anthony Albanese has held a bilateral meeting with Ukraine's Volodymyr Zelensky in New York, signing a decade-long security agreement, stepping up military training, rebuilding Ukrainian military facilities, and exploring the joint manufacturing of missiles and drones. The two leaders shared a hug, and Mr. Albanese became visibly emotional when describing what he called the extraordinary leadership Mr. Zelensky has shown. Tonight, the Prime Minister will deliver a major foreign policy speech in which he'll say the strategic competition between the US and China is the most consequential factor shaping the Indo-Pacific, while warning the superpowers the region is not a chessboard.
9: Iran's leader has told the United Nations it needs to become so powerful that nobody will threaten it. America's editor John Lyons has more.
11: In a defiant address to the United Nations General Assembly, Iran's President Masoud Pezeshkian rejected comments made the previous day by US President Donald Trump, who described Iran as a terrorist country and threatened to annihilate the country if it did not reach a deal. Mr. Pezeshkian said his country had been attacked by the US and Israel, and he held up pictures of Iranians killed by American and Israeli strikes. But the president also left the door open for new peace talks and said Iran was ready for dialogue. It comes after US and Iranian officials held talks for 3 hours, which President Trump described as productive.
9: Hundreds of aviation workers are walking off the job as they call for better pay and job security. Certain Qantas ground crew will strike for 24 hours from this morning across Sydney, Adelaide, Brisbane and Perth airports. Up to 400 security

0: Marinas at Sydney will also stop work for 2 hours in the morning and again in the evening in a similar dispute with their employer. Transport Workers Union National Secretary Michael Caine says the security walk-off will cause some disruptions, but the action is necessary.
1: That disruption is a consequence of the fact that airports, Sydney Airport, which made over $500 million worth of profit in the last financial year, are not supporting these companies. They're not paying enough to these companies so workers can get a fair shake.
0: A long-term study looking at the lives of Australians has revealed food insecurity continues to rise and the number of young people living with their parents has increased. Fiona Blackwood has more.
2: The University of Melbourne has been tracking 17,000 Australians over more than 20 years to measure changes in their lives. Co-director of the survey, Professor Roger Wilkins.
3: We're continuing to see the cost of living increases really biting.
2: Food insecurity is affecting 18% of people surveyed, up from 14% 4 years ago. And half of young adults lived with their parents in 2024, up 10% compared with 20 years ago. More than 11% of Australians experienced a form of cybercrime.
0: Almost 1,000 more nurses are being recruited into the New South Wales health system to improve nurse-to-patient ratios in hospitals. The state government says a minimum of one nurse will be allocated to every four patients across morning and afternoon shifts in general and specialty wards. Health Minister Ryan Park says the reforms will make staffing levels consistent across the board.
4: At times it was one to four, but at times that wasn't taking place on every shift. So we've had to increase the recruitment to really make sure that that's available every shift for every day. And that's a really important investment that we're making and something that the Nurses and Midwives Association had advocated for probably close to two decades.
0: Fire has torn through the site of a former leagues club on the state's central coast. Crews were called to the abandoned building at Woi Woi last night. One person was rescued from the second story, but no one was injured. An investigation into the cause of the fire is underway. Looking at the weather for New South Wales, scattered showers along the north coast with the chance of showers or afternoon thunderstorms elsewhere across northern and central areas, extending to the southern ranges and slopes, mostly sunny elsewhere. Sydney's weather, the slight chance of a shower and a possible afternoon or evening thunderstorm in the west. A top of 24 degrees on the coast and 27 in the west. Sunny tomorrow with a maximum of 26. It's 6:05.
5: Good morning, welcome to AM. I'm Rachel Mealy coming to you from the lands of the Turrbal and Yuggera people in Brisbane. A day after the US President Donald Trump threatened Iran at the UN, the Iranian president has delivered a defiant speech from the same podium, declaring that Iran is ready for dialogue but will not bow to force. America's editor John Lyons is in New York. He joined me a short time ago.
6: Well, Rachel, Masoud Pezeshkian has become what's believed to be the first wartime leader, the leader of a country at war with the United States that has come into the United States, into New York and the United Nations and address the General Assembly here. And essentially what he has said is he's rejected the tag by President Trump that Iran is a terrorist nation. And he said, look, Iran didn't start the war. It was started by the United States and Israel. And he says they've attacked civilians. He held up pictures of some of the civilians he said had been killed, particularly in that the hitting of that school early on in February. And then he said that Iran will not bend the knee to the United States. But he did say Iran is open to any diplomatic solution. And in fact, at the moment, behind the scenes, there are discussions going on here at the United Nations between Iranian and US officials. President Trump has confirmed that. But let's have a listen to what the Iranian president said.
7: Trump must understand that the Iranian people will not bow to force, and will make the aggressors regret their actions. This is what Trump and those who seek to bully others need to understand. We're ready for dialogue, but they should know that we won't accept the language of force.
5: That's Masoud Pezeshkian. And John, another wartime leader, Volodymyr Zelensky, has also addressed the UN and pointed out the global cost of the war in his country of Ukraine.
6: Indeed, the Ukrainian leader appealed to member countries to either introduce or increase economic sanctions against Russia. And he warned that the war that Russia began in Ukraine could in fact spread to other parts of Europe. And he said that he hopes there is a solution to the war. There is an end to the war before the coming winter. The winters, of course, in Ukraine are particularly bitter. On the sidelines, he's also lobbying President Trump for more military support to coincide with the winter. And he's also asking President Trump to mediate at least an energy ceasefire between Ukraine and Russia, an agreement that they will not target each other's energy facilities, so the Ukrainians will not have to go through another winter with little support. And so, you know, the Ukrainian leader has come here and basically appealing for more assistance, military and economic, but at the same time saying we are prepared to sit down and do a deal.
5: John Lyons in New York. First Nations workers are earning 84 cents in the dollar when compared to the wider workforce. It's according to a landmark new report led by two major Indigenous research groups. The study found the pay gap widened even further when it came to women. Here's political reporter Nicole Asher.
8: Large, persistent and economy-wide. That's how the Indigenous pay gap has been characterised by researchers.
9: It wasn't a surprise at all. In fact, we did the research to quantify what we suspected.
8: Professor Noreen Young from the University of Technology Sydney's Centre for Indigenous People and Work says despite that, the study's findings were worse than anticipated.
9: We've been told for years that this is about education, about experience, about the sorts of jobs our mob end up in. And we tested every one of those explanations. Job type and hours together account for less than 30% of the gap. So what is left is structural racism.
8: The report, titled Towards Indigenous Pay Parity, was published by UTS and Indigenous Business Australia and looked at average wages across more than 200 jobs. It found First Nations workers earned 16% less per hour than the average Australian worker. Dr. Siddharth Shirodkar is Indigenous Business Australia's chief economist.
10: It's almost like for an Aboriginal and Torres Strait Islander person, they might be working for 12 months of the year but only get paid for 10. So that's really quite sizable.
8: Some of the biggest wage gaps were found in professional roles, in the finance and insurance and technology spaces.
10: If you've got a postgrad qualification and you're First Nations, you've got a higher employment rate than non-Indigenous people. But the average annual income for Indigenous people with those qualifications is generally lower.
8: Dr. Christian Eva from Melbourne University's Centre for Indigenous Business Leadership says First Nations people remain underrepresented at senior levels of major companies.
11: For example, on the boards of ASX 100 companies, and that's reflective of, you know, the institutional dynamics that contribute to workplace discrimination or to workplaces that still don't recognise the value and the strength of Indigenous employees.
8: When it comes to women, Australia's gender pay gap sits at about 10% for average hourly income. For Indigenous women, it's worse, blowing out to 21%. Professor Young.
9: Nobody would accept that in a contract, and no one should have to accept this gap. So we want to put out there in the employment community, of which we're a part, and the broader community, that we need wage reform.
8: The report made several recommendations, including around collecting Indigenous employment data and putting appropriate value on cultural work.
5: Nicole Asher. Young adults are staying at home longer and food insecurity is on the rise, but our relationships with our life partners are buoyant and improving as we age. These are some of the key findings of Australia's largest longitudinal study, the Hilda Report, which has released its annual snapshot today. Oliver Gordon has been taking a look.
12: The HILDA survey follows the same group of people year on year to paint a statistical picture of how life in Australia is changing.
13: This survey started in 2001 and we've been following roughly 17,000 people every year.
12: The University of Melbourne's Dr. Inga Lass is the project's deputy director and says this year's release was dominated by one factor.
13: I think the big standout was how strongly the cost of living crisis is reflected in so many of the indicators that we've looked at.
12: That's showing up in food insecurity numbers.
13: In 2020, it was about less than 14% of people who reported food insecurity, and now we have around 18% who report food insecurity.
12: The data also shows young adults are staying at home longer. In 2001, the proportion of Australians aged 18 to 29 living with their parents was 39%. By 2024, half the people in that bracket hadn't fled the nest.
13: That might not be worrying in the sense that some of them might still be studying, and so they stay at home to save on costs while they finish their degrees. But the other perspective is that because rents have gone up a lot and young people have difficulties entering the housing market, that they stay home even though they might be working, but they just cannot afford to move out and become financially independent.
12: It's not all negative news. Despite financial pressures, people's relationship satisfaction has remained relatively stable.
13: On average, people rate the quality of their relationship relatively highly. We have an index for that, so people can rate it on a scale from 1 to 5. And we do see that the average is 4.3, which is quite high.
12: The longitudinal nature of the study allows researchers to study relationship satisfaction over time and life stages, revealing a U-curve pattern.
13: It's very high in the beginning when couples move in together and have their honeymoon period. Then it declines over time until year 24 or so in the relationship. And for the couples that last this long, it starts to improve again as the relationship goes on.
12: The HILDA report's release comes in the same week as the federal government's intergenerational report. That report found Australians are getting much older and having fewer babies, with both of those trends accelerating. Australian National University demographer Dr. Liz Allen says it's critical large-scale surveys such as these continue.
14: We can find out through the repeated collection of particular variables where, say, for example, living standards might be slipping, where we can better address investments in funding and supports and so on, so that things don't become out of hand. You know, these undertakings make us a smart nation.
5: ANU demographer Liz Allen ending Oliver Gordon's report. And that's early AM for today. Briefly in finance, oil is higher. The global benchmark Brent crude is trading at $103.43 US a barrel. The dollar's lower. It's buying 70.4 US cents. I'm Rachel Mealy. It's 6:15.
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16: Traffic.
17: In Claremont Meadows, a power failure has blacked out a set of traffic lights at the corner of Kent Road and Gibb Street. There are several other sets out nearby. On the M7 motorway at Dean Park, we've had reports of a breakdown westbound approaching Richmond Road. At Roseville, a breakdown reported on the Pacific Highway southbound near Grosvenor Road. And at Carlingford, a breakdown. Pennant Hills Road affected eastbound at Sandringham Drive. There's more fog across Sydney this morning. We're seeing fog at Ludnam, Kemps Creek, Horsley Park, Seven Hills, in Richmond and over the Windsor Bridge also. From ATN, I'm Tim Govers.
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18: Good morning. It is Thursday, the 24th of September. Catherine Robinson with you. Now, if you're heading to the airport this morning, you might just want to check with your airline. There could be some delays. There's some planned industrial action today, so allow for extra travel time. Hundreds of Qantas ground workers are striking for 24 hours. Sydney, Adelaide, Brisbane and Perth airports, we're being told, with workers from Qantas subsidiaries, including QantasLink, demanding an urgent reset on pay, job security and safety. An airport spokesperson has commented they're aware of the action by Certus employees at the airport. support. They're working closely with all parties to minimise disruption and maintain passenger safety. Perhaps you're heading out there, perhaps you're in the queues right now. Would love to hear from you. Is it chaos or is it okay and you're getting through with good time? Let me know. 1300 222 702 is the number, or the text line 0467 922 702. Also today, police are warning of a glow slow ahead of the school holidays. Thousands of families are preparing to hit the road for the spring break. You might be one of them.

Hamish from Mornings will be speaking to Traffic and Highway Patrol on just driving to conditions and taking care on the roads so we don't have any deaths, or we limit that anyway, on the road. So stick around for Hamish. He'll be speaking to police then. Also, shortly, we're going boot scooting.

0: Yeah, apparently Boot Scootin's taken over. Lisa Rankin will be with us. Aerobics Queen from the Rankin Sisters. We're going to find out why everyone's line dancing at the moment. She is standing by. A quick check of the weather. Tops of 24 in the city, 27 in the west. Partly cloudy. No rain about, but there was that fog that was mentioned in the traffic there in the west. Should be, let us know if it's lifting. 1300 222 702. The text line 0467 922 702. Throughout the day today, we want to hear from you about the latest Hilda report, this household income and labour dynamics report. That the part that we're interested in is that kids are staying at home for longer. Not a huge surprise. We've been talking about this for quite some time. But the big takeout, I think, was half of young Australian adults aged between 18 and 29 are now living at home with their parents. That's up at staggering 39% since 2001. So what's your experience? Sydney, are your kids still living at home? We heard from Paul earlier to say that his kids, who are both under 30 but over 20, are still living at home. He loves it. What's your experience? Do your kids live at home? 1300 222 702, or the text line 0467 922 702. Would love to hear from you. Apparently this report says plenty of kids are doing it. Are yours? It is 19 minutes past six.
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2: Breakfast with Catherine Robinson. This is-

0: It really is kind of hard not to listen to that song and not tap your feet or move them a little bit. But there's a whole bunch of people around town who are doing this in a more choreographed style. They're taking to line dancing. Events seem to be popping up all over the city with dancers of all ages, including the very cool Gen Z crowd, pulling on cowboy boots and heading out for an evening of boot scooting. On the line now is Lisa Rankin of the Rankin Sisters Aussie Fitness Icons, who now teaches a bit of boot scooting herself. A very good morning to you, Lisa.
1: And good morning, Catherine. I was just doing a little routine to Beyonce then.
0: It's so catchy, the music for boot scooting, right? But before I ask you about that, I believe you're at the airport, is that right?
1: I am at the airport, flying down to Melbourne, yes.
0: Okay, any chaos? We're hearing of this industrial action.
1: Doesn't seem to be anything at the moment, no. All pretty cool and calm down here.
0: Excellent. Two hats today, transport reporter as well as dancing reporter. So listen, I mean, line dancing, is it all of a sudden becoming cool again? Are you seeing an increase in interest?
1: Yes. So we have found a big, huge increase. We're always on the tip of what's happening in the health and wellness industry.
0: Of course.
1: And the Gen Z generation have brought it back because all the it's all on TikTok and going through there, and all the country music has now been a huge surge right up. So it's a fun thing to listen to and move to.
0: Yeah, and what sort of people are coming to you? I mean, is it just individuals that come and take a class? Are you seeing groups come to you for events?
1: Well, we've got the individuals because you don't need a partner, so you can come along just by yourself.
0: Yeah, of course.
1: Which is great. This is all about community and getting to move, and it gives that endorphin boost, happy hormones. Mm. And, so we run events as well. We did a big one for Lifeline, so we donated part of our ticket sales to Lifeline because it's all about mind to body and getting moving and being that happy place as well.
0: Mm. You've been moving for decades, so it's not new to you.
1: We have been.
0: What about for someone who is thinking, oh, this sounds something like I could get into? Do you need to have a dance background to get yourself boot scooting?
1: Absolutely not. We take people with two left feet. We take it nice and slow. We start with the beginners and all the beginners' routines, which are choreographed not by us, but it's all the Line Dancing Association. And we put it to all that country music. So it's just, and it feels like a party atmosphere as well. So you're coming along and people walk in, they walk out smiling and still dancing and tapping their feet when they walk out.
0: Mm. It's 22 minutes past six here on ABC Sydney Breakfast. You're with Catherine Robinson here. I'm speaking to Lisa Rankin of the Rankin Sisters Aussie Fitness Icons, who are now teaching line dancing. Perhaps you do your own bit of boot scooting. Maybe it's just around the house or more formal. Let me know. What do you love about it? Is it the music? Is it the choreography? Is it about belonging? Is it that you can just turn up on your own? 1300 222 702, or the text line 0467 922 702. An inquisitive a listener, Lisa, has called in wanting to know if you're heading down to Melbourne for the GF.
1: Oh, sort of. We're going down to an amazing wedding down in Melbourne. Some friends are there and they're getting married. Their children are getting married. So it's going to be very exciting. Busy down there.
0: So are you going to get them all up on the dance floor, you know, after the speeches and get them boot scooting?
1: Absolutely. They don't know that yet.
0: Well, if they're listening.
1: Ready to go.
0: So why do you reckon that there has been this surge in popularity? Like, what sort of cohorts of people, ages, are taking it up?
1: Well, we've got 18-year-olds right up to 70-year-olds. Our style is more modern, so it's not what the grandmothers did. And you'll just find that because there's more music festivals and independent artists put on social media all their own country music, it's become more accessible. And it's more, the festivals are not just in, you know, America, Nashville, Tamworth. It's all now in all the cities, major cities, and locally around as well.
0: Mm. So you say it's not like what you might be familiar with from the 50s and 60s,
1: that's
0: say.
1: Right.
0: You've modernised it. How
1: yes.
0: so?
1: Well, we've chosen the music one, which is all that latest country music. So we've got the Ella Langley, we've got, all that other music that's going on. And this style we're teaching is a bit more upbeat, up-tempo as you go through, but all still for beginners as well.
0: Okay. Is it a style of dance that has necessarily been popular in Australia before now, or are we tend to be taking our lead from the United States?
1: Well, go back to Nutbush City Limits in the 70s.
0: Yes. Of course.
1: When the PE teachers organised that for the school kids who were sick of holding hands, they went, okay, we need to do something different, get all the kids moving, but they can do it without holding hands. So again, by yourself, in a group. We just find that it's just, it's launched in that position as well. So it's still in every barbecue. They still do the Nutbush City Limits as they go through. And that's one of our routines that everyone asks us to do as well. And Cotton Eye Joe and all those fun ones.
0: Mm-hmm. So what are the tips that you might give to beginners or people who might be a bit nervous to take this up?
1: Take the big step and join a class. I'm at the Northern Beaches, Adels and Mossman, and we all want to be the best and just be nice to yourself and patient. You've got, we just start off nice and gently. We do the steps, we go through the steps, then we add it to music. So we're very patient as you go through, but it's like learning a new skill like pickleball, tennis, golf. Mm. We have to keep on practicing repetition. So that's where the best thing is. Keep on coming back, keep on going to classes.
0: So I've got to ask, because this is, it's a personal story. Girlfriends of mine flash mobbed me once and hijacked me, almost kidnapped me. Oh. And we went to a dance class at the Sydney Dance Company, which was great fun. And I've done that over the years. But one of my gorgeous girlfriends, who was in fact a very good dancer when she was younger, she went down and did a meniscus, right? So she ended up in hospital. Is anyone getting any injuries at these boot scooting?
1: I'm not quite sure what she was doing there, but no, definitely no injuries at all. Our feet stay on the ground, a bit of hopping and a bit of stomping, but no injuries whatsoever.
0: Yeah, all right.
1: Stronger legs, you actually get stronger all over.
0: Yeah. Look, getting out and moving, we know how important and how fabulous it is for the body. So, and I guess you get people coming out, not just, physically feeling better, but emotionally feeling better. You've got the endorphins and you've got the connection and you're using your grey matter to think about your choreography.
1: Yeah. Challenging your brain the whole time, your brain, your body, your feet have to keep on going. It's like mindfulness. You can't think of anything else because you are there present and you're doing something for yourself as well, doing something for yourself.
0: And whilst you can go to a formal class like what you and your sister might teach, are you noticing there's like pubs and clubs around the city that are just putting nights on where you can just go and boot scoot?
1: Which is fantastic. So they may learn from us and go to a bar or a pub, but it's great that, again, everyone's moving in different ways. So that's what we want, having fun, moving and enjoying themselves. Again, you can go by yourself to those areas as well and just rock up.
0: Mm. And finally, Lisa, so I know you've got to catch your flight. If someone's at home right now and they want to go and put on some music and do a little bit of boot scooting, can you give us little tips on what they should be doing with their feet?
1: Okay, so they're going to step to the side, together, side together, that one there. Mm-hmm. They can get the feet into a V and they can make a little, we call it a fan. So your foot goes out side, forward, mm-hmm. and you can even just tap that foot, tap, tap, tap.
0: Okay, awesome. Great tips there, Lisa. Thank you so much for coming on and telling us about the boot scooting trend with those tips. That have a great flight as well, Lisa. Thank you.
1: Thank you so much. Have a great weekend.
0: You too. And it was with those tips that Lisa just gave you, perhaps you can have a little practice right now.

0: Some tips there to get yourself nutbushing and line dancing. Hope you enjoyed that. Perhaps you will get amongst it. It is coming up to news time. Just want to take you to some breaking news now. The Prime Minister, Anthony Albanese, has spoken from New York just a short time ago on the news that in June this year, an OpenAI agent accessed an Australian government website.
1: The Medicare Statistics Reporting Portal is a public-facing statistics portal that contains non-sensitive Medicare information relating to data and statistics, such as spending. No personal information is believed to have been accessed at this stage, but investigations are ongoing. Evidence currently available is there is no broader compromise to the Services Australia network.
0: That was the Prime Minister speaking moments ago. As you know, he is, of course, over in New York at the UN General Assembly. AI being a huge discussion point, announcing that breach there. It took 3 months for OpenAI to admit this breach. The Prime Minister says has expressed his concerns directly to the boss of OpenAI, Sam Altman, while he's been in New York. The Australian government has announced a thorough review. We'll keep across this story throughout the morning, and I'm sure Hamish will also follow that up for you on mornings. It is coming up to 6:30, time for the news in just a moment, but do stay with me. We'll have plenty more after the break, plus including sporting facilities. Does yours need an upgrade? Let me know. 1300 222 702.
2: Good morning, Tony Matthews with ABC News. The Prime Minister has revealed an artificial intelligence agent hacked into an Australian Medicare data portal earlier this year. Anthony Albanese says the OpenAI agent accessed both public and private data during the breach in June. He says there's no evidence any individual personal information has been accessed. The AI agent was conducting research into public medical spending when it found a way to break through privacy protection. It took 3 months for OpenAI to admit the breach. The Prime Minister has expressed his concerns directly to OpenAI boss Sam Altman in New York. The Australian government has announced a thorough review. Sydney Airport is urging passengers to allow extra time this morning, with hundreds of aviation workers walking off the job. Ground crew working for three Qantas subsidiaries are beginning a 24-hour work stoppage across Sydney, Brisbane, Adelaide and Perth airports, while hundreds of security screeners in Sydney are also striking for 2 hours in the morning and the evening. Sydney Airport says it's working through contingency arrangements to minimise disruption, maintain safe operations and support passenger flow. Two teenagers have been charged with 157 offences combined over a series of break-ins across the state's north. Rhiannon Solomon-Marin reports.
3: Police had been investigating a string of break-and-enters across areas including Port Macquarie, Coffs Harbour and Armidale, which occurred in the space of just over a year. It's alleged a total of 39 vehicles were stolen during the incidents. A 16-year-old boy and a 17-year-old boy were arrested in Grafton yesterday after turning themselves into police. The younger boy's been charged with 109 offences, the older's accused of 48. The pair's been refused bail and will face court again next month.
2: The state's cleanest beaches for 2026 have been revealed, along with

0: some of the most polluted. More from Nick Doll.
1: The government's State of the Beaches report gives Avalon the title of Sydney's cleanest swimming spot. On the Central Coast, Birdie, Foresters and Fraser beaches share the highest rating. 1 Mile Beach in the Hunter, Warrane Beach in the Shoalhaven, plus Shell Harbour and Wollongong City Beach round out the top eight. Beachwatch manager Dr Meredith Campy says there's been a slight improvement in the last year.
2: We've seen 97% of the ocean beaches graded good or very good, meaning they're suitable for swimming most or almost all of the time.
1: But Coogee Beach has received a poor grade for the fifth year in a row.
0: The funeral for a Sydney man believed to be the world's last royal coachmaker will take place today next to his legacy project for King Charles III. Brooke Chandler reports.
3: 76-year-old Jim Frecklington died at a Manly aged care centre earlier this month following a lengthy battle with cancer. During his 50-year career, he built 3 horse-drawn carriages for the British royal family, including the soon-to-be-finished Commonwealth State Coach. The 3-ton gold carriage will be on display at his public funeral today, hosted next door to his North Head workshop. Friends and colleagues say Mr. Frecklington will be remembered as a visionary craftsman whose work will outlive generations.
0: Brisbane Lions star Lachie Neale will make a last-ditch bid to play in Saturday's AFL Grand Final at an appeals board hearing this afternoon. He's challenging a one-match ban for striking, as Kira Jones reports.
4: The veteran midfielder was cited for an off-the-ball incident during last weekend's preliminary final against Hawthorn. Brisbane failed to overturn the one-match suspension at the AFL Tribunal on Tuesday night. The panel rejected the club's argument that Neale's unblemished disciplinary record over his 320-game career amounted to exceptional and compelling circumstances. The 2-time Brownlow medalist travelled to Melbourne with teammates yesterday. He briefly fronted the media, telling reporters he remains hopeful of playing in Saturday's grand final against Fremantle at the MCG. Neale will learn his fate at an appeals board hearing scheduled for 4 o'clock this afternoon.
0: Looking at the weather picture for New South Wales, scattered showers along the north coast, the chance of showers or afternoon thunderstorms elsewhere across northern and central areas, extending to the southern ranges and slopes, dry and mostly sunny elsewhere. Sydney's weather, the slight chance of a shower and a possible afternoon or evening thunderstorm in the west. A top of 24 degrees on the coast and 27 in the west. Sunny tomorrow and a top of 26. ABC News.
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6: Traffic.
7: Good morning, it's Al Paranihi from the Transport Management Centre. M5 quite slow coming through Casula and Liverpool as you head towards the Toll Plaza. Likewise, the M7 onto the M2 at the start there at Borkham Hill. So just allow some extra time. Also looking at some busy traffic, Rye Bridge up through to Top Ride this morning, northbound Rosehill Interchange. Usual delays there as you head onto the Anzac Bridge. Likewise for the Spit Bridge as well, coming down from Sydney Road, Manly Road, as you make your run up the bend towards Mossman and Military Road. No major disruptions across the public transport network, apart from the S3 Parramatta River. We'll have a bus replacing ferries between Parramatta and Rydalmere until around 8:30. 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NSW.info or livetraffic.com for the roads.
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9: Good morning to you. 6:35 here on ABC Sydney. Lovely to have your company. Catherine Robinson with you on Thursday, the 24th of September. We're going to be staying right across this breaking news this morning out of New York, where the Prime Minister has revealed that an artificial intelligence agent hacked into the Australian Medicare data portal earlier this year. Mr. Albanese says that OpenAI agent accessed both public and private data during the breach in June. He says there is no evidence of any personal information has been accessed. Let's hear what he said a short time ago from New York.
10: The Medicare Statistics Reporting Portal is a public-facing statistics portal that contains non-sensitive Medicare information relating to data and statistics, such as spending. No personal information is believed to have been accessed at this stage, but investigations are ongoing. Evidence currently available is there is no broader compromise to the Services Australia network.
9: Now, it

0: took 3 months for OpenAI to admit the breach, and the Prime Minister has expressed his concerns directly to Sam Altman in New York. He is, of course, the OpenAI boss.
1: Today, I spoke with the CEO of OpenAI, Sam Altman, to express Australia's extreme concern about this incident. And I also expressed my disappointment that it took the company way too long to inform the government what had occurred and the nature of the way that that notification occurred as well was unacceptable.
0: That was the Prime Minister, Anthony Albanese, speaking from New York just in the last little while. He is, of course, over there for the UN General Assembly. AI is on top of the agenda, amongst other things, over there. So it's timely that he has the ear and the physical access to OpenAI boss Sam Altman there. We will, of course, stay across this and bring you any developments as they come to us here at 7:02 ABC Sydney. Breakfast. Good to have your company where it's gone 38 minutes past six. A bit of fog around this morning. We've been told that someone travelling in on the train from Mossvale to Sydney, it's still around. 1300 222 702 is the number if that's what your experience as well. But today I want to hear from you specifically about what your living arrangements are. Have your adult kids, are they still hanging around? Do you like it? A new report out, it's called the Hilda Report, it's on household incomes and financial situations, is showing that kids up to the age of 29 are staying at home more. It's jumped in a big way since 2001. A couple of texts coming in on that. This one here, I reckon kidults are living at home with their parents until their late 20s because they have it so easy. Very often their parents are still cooking, cleaning, charging them little rent, doing everything for them. Why would they move out and have to do the hard work of fending for themselves when they're so spoiled? Secondly, in this disconnected society we're living in, people are so lonely. They encourage their kids to stay at home and live with them because people have fewer friends, less community now. Keeping the adult kids at home means the parents don't feel so alone. Maybe the kids too. What do you think about that? 1300 222 702. And this last one before I move on. Hi, my 26-year-old son has bought a unit in inner Sydney but can't afford to live in it, so will be with us for a while. We don't mind as he's very entertaining and technically helpful. Well, it's good when you can get some benefits out of these kids, isn't it? I think that situation is probably one that is being experienced across Sydney, given how expensive it is to get into the housing market. It is 21 minutes to 7.
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0: 20 minutes to 7 here on ABC Breakfast. If you've been listening over the past few weeks, community sporting fields and facilities have been in the spotlight, particularly with the redevelopment of the Griffiths Oval. Now a group of state parliament independents want the state government to set aside a dedicated pot of money specifically for sporting field facility upgrades. Think things like female change rooms is just one idea. Jackie Scrooby is the independent member for Pittwater and is one of the proponents and is with you now. Good morning, Jackie.
4: Good morning, Catherine. Thanks for having me.
0: Not at all. How would you describe the current state of sporting facility infrastructure across the state?
4: Well, in my area, in Pittwater, I can tell you these facilities have been left to rot. They're 60 years old. Most of them haven't had upgrades. We don't have female change facilities in most of them. One of them, Monavale Raiders, doesn't even have a clubhouse, so nowhere to gather. And you were just talking about community and that sense of community. Mm. And these are clubs that are growing exponentially. And even with the male-dominated sports of the past, have, you know, exponential female participation. So, you know, I think they've been let down by all levels of government for decades, and it's time that we look at funding them properly.
0: Okay, what sort of things are you actually calling here? How much money do you want put aside, and what facilities are you looking at upgrading?
4: Well, look, speaking to my other independent colleagues, and that includes a lot of regional independents like Judy Hannon, Joe McGurr, Helen Dalton, Phil Donato and Roy Butler, they're facing the same problem in the regions as well. And that is to have these facilities upgraded and looking at something like the Level the Playing Field grant, which was introduced and was only open for 1 year. oversubscribed, but that

0: allowed clubs to apply or councils on behalf of clubs to apply in the region of 200,000 but up to 2 million. We need the big money thrown into the pot in order to be able to stimulate these types of upgrades because, as we know, the costs are starting to increase as well, and the current funding model with councils doing it alone is broken. And also, you know, a lot of my club members lament the past where, you know, they were able to contribute themselves and build their own facilities. And given that those days are gone, we need to look at how they can plan for the future.
1: I guess one of the questions is how much is enough? We were looking at the Norm Griffiths Oval yesterday, speaking to the mayor there. That's gone from a $3 million project to around $24 million project. I mean, if you're looking at costs like that, how can you possibly fund everything?
0: Well, I'd like to think that's an exception, and we can look at maybe projects that have worked under the level of the playing field grant. So, you know, I won't deny these costs are going up. So you look at a change facility like at the Warringah Rats, that's in excess of $1 million. But that level of playing field grant program allowed that to happen with a co-contribution from the state government matched by council. I mean, one of the biggest limiting factors is that councils aren't even getting to the stage of providing these clubs with designs that are either at DA or OS level that allows them the eligibility to even apply for a grant. So councils have a lot to answer for. And yeah, maybe we need a review of what's going on to have these costs blow up.
1: Mm. I know that you've also, Jackie, got a plan for redundant school demand to be repurposed. How exactly would that work?
0: Yeah, so that's being pushed by Michael Regan, who's the member for Wakehurst in a neighbouring electorate of mine. And that's just as simple as saying, well, when we've got retired facilities like in the health portfolio, for instance, with demountables, that they are then repurposed across portfolios and end up at our sports fields to be able to be used for either storage or clubhouses. And, you know, I think giving up on if these costs for a sort of a Taj Mahal building, which none of us are really asking for, we just want the basic amenities, then this is something that should be explored and that has worked. Even in Balgala, I know there was an AFL club that used a demountable and it's been a good solution.
1: What are the just really briefly before we wrap up, the amenities that are missing the most?
0: Well, female change facilities for a start. I mean, we've got kids across the state, girls who are changing, either coming to sport changed already or changing in the bushes. And then also, you know, being able to have a clubhouse for that social connection, for the club to be able to sell things like canteen items or a bar to be able to generate revenue to invest in their own sports facilities as well. Mm. And I think the key thing here is look at how much we spend on elite sport. The priorities, I'm not saying don't spend on elite sport, but we are saying, you know, the elephant in the room is invest in community sport. Invest in that for so many reasons, physical health, mental health and social connection.
1: Yeah, I guess the question, though, is there money in the pot, whether it be at the local level or the state level? We know that there are battles for funding across statewide. How can the money just appear?
0: Well, there's $1 billion in the New South Wales budget currently unallocated for, so our call is for at least $60 million of that to be put to a program like this. And then the commitment that will be year on year, not just a one and done 1 year grant program. We need uplift across the state and we need time, as I said, for clubs to get designs ready, to be eligible to apply for these grants. And when we look at something like a core stadium and the New South Wales government considering investing $300 million just to close the roof, I think the money's there. I think we just need to commit to it.
1: All right, Jackie Scrooby, good to speak with you. Thanks very much for your time.
0: Thank you.
1: That's Jackie Scrooby there, independent MLC for Pittwater, pushing for an upgrade to local sports fields around the city. It is 14 minutes to 7.
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3: Breakfast with Catherine Robinson.
1: Well, have you ever seen a warratah in the wild? As you would know, it's New South Wales' iconic state flower, and it's currently in its flowering season. They grow in many parts of national parks around Sydney, but unfortunately, right now, they are the target of thieves who like to cut them off and take them out of their natural habitat. Well, you might not know, but New South Wales National Parks and Wildlife have a solution that is looking at deterring people from doing exactly that. And Rachel is a ranger from the New South Wales National Parks and Wildlife Service. Very good morning to you, Rachel.
4: Good morning, Catherine.
1: So what is this kind of out-of-the-box idea that you're doing to stop people from stealing the flowers?

0: What we're trying to do here is we'll take some paint, a bright colour that is, obviously not the same as the iconic red Waratah flower. And what we do is we go out into our parks, we see where some of those flowers are coming up, and we look at where people might be going and easy access to try and take them out of the bush. And we will paint the base of the flower so that it becomes less attractive for people to go cut those flowers and either sell them commercially or use them themselves.
1: Are they selling them commercially?
0: Yeah, so the there is a bit of a history of black market operations in Waratah, Waratah sales. They're, for those of your listeners that might be, green thumbs and have tried their hand at growing Waratahs, they require some really specific conditions to grow. So they are quite difficult to grow in a, more personal environment.
1: Yeah,
0: so
1: yeah, in a
0: people
1: private...
0: go in... Exactly.
1: Yeah.
0: They'll go in and try and take them from the bush.
1: So when I read about this yesterday, I was like, oh, well, what is this paint doing to the actual plant and the flower? Presume it's non-toxic?
0: Yes, that's right. Yes, your standard kind of non-toxic paint, nothing sinister, and it's just a physical deterrent. It doesn't impact the reproductive cycle of the plant at all. It's just a visual thing.
1: Okay. Just how common is this act of flower theft in the New South Wales National Parks?
0: It's not something that we've had a lot of reports on recently, which is good because it means that this approach that we're taking with painting the flowers and putting up a couple of signs at the start of trailheads is being really successful. Mm. We did historically have quite a few reports. We've been doing this since the 1990s. So,
1: yeah, I was going to ask that. It's not new, is it?
0: No, that's right. It's been going on for quite a while, and we have, thankfully, because we're not receiving reports, it does mean that it's been successful.
1: Yeah, okay. So just to be clear, because you would presume people know this, but perhaps people don't, picking from the wild is illegal.
0: That's right. So a Waratah is a protected species, and it is illegal to pick a Waratah or any other wildflower in any national park in New South Wales.
1: Okay. So why is it important that the theft of flowers is, and pardon my language here, nipped in the bud?
0: So it's important because the Waratah specifically, for the life cycle to be carried out, the flower needs to go through its full flowering cycle before it will create a seed. So by removing the head of that Waratah, you're actually stopping the life cycle of that plant.
1: Oh, okay.
0: Yes. They're also really fire tolerant, and so they also require fire to... really come into those really big, beautiful flower heads every so often. So it's a really important part of the cycle to have that full reproductive process go through every year.
1: And whilst finally, Rachel, this painting the stem blue seems to be working, what are the fines for someone caught stealing a wildflower, whether it be a Waratah or another, from a national park?
0: Mm-hmm. So if you are caught picking a wildflower in a national park, a ranger can actually issue you an on-the-spot fine of $300.
1: Okay.
0: So, yeah, there is a maximum fine as well if it is going further, up to $22,000.
1: Wow. Leave them alone, basically. Let them be.
0: That's right. Yeah. Leave them for everyone to enjoy.
1: Yeah, they are beautiful indeed. Rachel Whiteley, New South Wales National Parks and Wildlife Service Ranger. Thanks so much for joining me.
0: Thanks, Kath.
1: It is 10 minutes to 7.
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3: Traffic.
4: In the M8 tunnel at Kingsgrove, there's a breakdown. It's citybound at the start of the tunnel. The left lane is blocked and the speed limit's been dropped to 40 kilometres an hour. On the M7 motorway at Rutty Hill, two cars have collided. That's affecting northbound traffic approaching Eastern Road. A breakdown at Mascot on General Holmes Drive. It's just past Mill Pond Road. Traffic's been slowing through the airport tunnel as a result. And to the south of Sydney at Cataract, there's been a crash affecting eastbound traffic on Picton Road. Having a look at the M1 Pacific motorway, and they're making pretty good time between Sydney and the Central Coast at the moment. It's 14 minutes each way between Brooklyn and the North Connects tunnel. From ATN, I'm Tim Govers.
1: Well, yes, this morning we are talking line dancing. Who's doing it? Who's not? Apparently it's a thing. We've had a text come in saying, been doing line dancing for years. Best line dancer I know just turned 80. Another teacher is over 80 and has been teaching and

0: choreographing line dancing for over 50 years. It's about concentration and movement and great music, so it's good on every level, brain, body, and stress, etc. Thanks for texting in, Jen. We were speaking to Lisa Rankin, Aussie fitness icon and now line dancing teacher, about why everyone is getting on board. Are you? 1300 222 702 is the number to share any line dancing stories.
1: This is daunting.
2: You don't have to be a genius. Drives it through. Exquisite from Sam Kerr.
1: Doesn't even look. That's even better.
0: We'll do a different type of sport now. I'm joined by Andrew Moore, ABC Sport. Hello, Andrew. Are you a line dancer?
3: Kath, I'm a non-dancer.
0: Oh.
3: But is line dancing, is that where you do the do-side-do?
0: Yeah, possibly. And I think more Nutbush, you know, that kind of vibe. It's hard not to when that music's going,
3: no,
0: right?
3: I know. Well, I do enjoy that when that sort of thing happens.
0: Yeah.
3: But
0: tap your foot. You're just a foot tapper, maybe.
3: I'm a foot tapper and a head, you know.
0: And a head nodder, head banger. Head tapper.
3: Yeah, exactly.
0: All right, let's start with the AFL. We saw those five suspended players return to the Sydney Swans club yesterday to address the playing group.
3: Yeah, that's certainly what happened. And it was Isaac Heaney who ended up speaking to the media, although very, very briefly didn't say all that much. But there is plenty of speculation about a potential departure for Nick Blakey, one of these five players, but no word on the future of the others. Victoria Police, they've been pretty clear that they have no intention of basically fitting their timetable into a conventional footy timetable. So things like the trade period. They're not going to be rushing anything. So you'd imagine clubs will be wary of recruiting players who may face potential charges or sanctions from the AFL. Nothing from Heaney or the four other players on what was said to the rest of the playing group, but the assumption is it was an apology. Now, the grand final is on Saturday, as you know, at the MCG. Fremantle, the team that beat the Swans last Friday night against the Brisbane Lions, who are looking to three-peat this year. Teams are announced tonight just after 6 o'clock, and the Lions are desperately hoping, Kath, that Lachie Neal can play. He's been suspended for one game for a gut punch last week, and his appeal will be heard at 4 o'clock this afternoon. And ironically, Lachie Neal actually played for Frio in its only previous grand final appearance in 2013.
0: That so? Wow. Yeah. Okay. What's your hunch on that? Where do you think the tribunal will land?
3: I think he might be missing out.
0: Wow. Okay. And could that be make or break for them? I mean, it's obviously going to put the Dockers in a better position.
3: Yeah, I think he's a key player for the Brisbane Lions, but a team that knows how to win like Brisbane, I'm sure they can overcome it.
0: Okay.
3: Chasing a third straight flag is pretty incredible. And the Dockers, they've never won one. They've been around, 31 years now. So that experience that Lockie has on both sides of the Nullarbor would be very handy for the Brisbane Lions. But they've got so many players who know how to win.
0: Yeah. Okay. It's not all about AFL, despite it being the grand final this weekend. It is, of course, the first of the NRL prelims is on tomorrow night in Brisbane. But the big question is, who's going to be the entertainment on grand final day? Anyone, now that Tones and I's out?
3: Yeah, I know. Look, I must admit, I'm not really a line dancer. I'd never heard of Tones and I.
0: Oh, hadn't you? Oh, come on, Andrew. Yeah,
3: Kath, I'm stuck in the 1980s with music, so that means nothing.
0: Back in the Meatloaf era when he did that thing at the AFL.
3: Oh, now you're talking.
0: Well, you'd be happy with Kylie. She's going to be there this weekend at the G.
3: I should be so lucky, yeah. 100%.
0: There we go.
3: But now they're talking about some of the, you know, top Aussie artists putting their hand up and basically saying, we'll come and help you out. One of those is John Stevens, who he's in my era, you know, former lead singer of Noiseworks, and then he was the front man for INXS for a while. And I love his idea. He says, look, any Aussie artist you get, we should all donate money to the Head and Neck Cancer Australia Foundation on behalf of John Farnham. So I love that idea. But, yeah, John Stevens, a few other Aussie singers have put their hands up apparently. Where's Barnsley? That's who we need.
0: Oh, yeah.
3: Because I think, honestly, with the NRL Grand Final, my experience is, and we've had such an eclectic mix of entertainment, some that's worked, some that hasn't, but most people at the NRL Grand Final just want the game to start. So,
0: yeah, is that right? They're not that interested in the pre and post-game? I mean, AFL certainly is, but they've got a longer half-time, right? Yeah.
3: They do, and their pre-game show, I must admit, I'm sometimes jealous of the AFL pre-game show. I think they do a great job. But again, you talk to 10 AFL people and 5 will think it's good, 5 will think it's horrible, and the same with the NRL. But I do get the feeling at NRL games, having been to a lot of these grand finals now, people just want the game to start.

0: against Brisbane at Robina Stadium. So all of those games you'll hear here on ABC Sport and the ABC Listen app and the whole shebang.
1: Excellent. Very busy time for you, Andrew. Not to forget, though, there is also cricket on. The Australian men's team begins its tour of South Africa tonight.
0: Yeah, it's going to be interesting too, Kath. It's three ODIs and then three test matches. And the tour starts with the first of the one-day internationals from 6 o'clock tonight. South Africa has made it very clear it's desperate to beat Australia in any format. And the last time they played in Test cricket, it was South Africa spectacularly beating Australia at Lord's to win the World Test Cricket Championship. The Proteas, though, have lost four key fast bowlers before the series. They won't feature at all, including their spearhead, Kagiso Rabada, and also Lungi Ngidi, because of injury. They're going to miss them both. The Australian ODI team is coming off a 3-0 sweep of Zimbabwe in Zimbabwe. But some of the familiar names in the South African one-day squad: Quinton de Kock, who's been around for a long time, swashbuckling left-handed batter; Themba Bavuma, their captain; Aiden Markram, top-order player; David Miller, who can slog very effectively in the middle order; Marco Jansen, their outstanding all-rounder; and Keshav Maharaj, their spinner. So certainly some familiar names. Pat Cummins won't play in tonight's opening game. He should be there for the rest of the series. Mitchell Starc and Josh Hazlewood are expected to spearhead the Australian attack tonight. So both summer and winter, you're all catered for this weekend.
1: Excellently. It's like Christmas come early. Andrew Moore from ABC Sport, thank you.
0: Good to catch up. Thanks, Kath.
1: Nice to chat there. It is coming up to news time. After the news, have you been affected by the strikes at the airport this morning? Let me know. I will have more information for you after the news. Plus, do your adult kids still live at home? Let me know. 1300 222 702.
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0: It's 7 o'clock. Good morning. Tony Matthews with ABC News. Prime Minister Anthony Albanese says a Medicare data portal was hacked by an OpenAI agent earlier this year, accessing both public and non-public information. The AI agent was conducting research into public medical spending in June when it found a way to break through privacy protections. But Mr. Albanese says there's no evidence that individual personal information was accessed. He says he's spoken to OpenAI boss Sam Altman to express his concerns and is launching a government review.
1: The government is taking every action possible to protect Australians. This incident is a clear illustration of why we are moving to establish Australian standards for AI, why we've established standards to ensure that AI will work and deliver for people.
0: Qantas says it's not expecting any disruption to services despite hundreds of its ground crew staff across the country walking off the job for 24 hours today in a dispute over pay and conditions. Digby Worth-Muller reports.
2: The industrial action includes ground crew workers for three Qantas subsidiaries, including QantasLink. The 24-hour work stoppage is taking place this morning across major airports in Sydney, Brisbane, Adelaide and Perth, with the vast majority working in freight. The national carrier says it has contingency plans in place and says these employees do not service Qantas domestic or international flights or QantasLink outside of Sydney. The carrier says it remains focused on reaching an agreement through the bargaining process and continues to engage constructively with the union.
0: Prime Minister Anthony Albanese will use a major foreign policy speech in New York to warn the United States and China that the Indo-Pacific region is not a chessboard for superpowers. Here's National Affairs correspondent Jane Norman.
3: While accepting a Global Citizen Award later today, the Prime Minister will deliver a speech in which he'll say the strategic competition between the US and China is the most consequential factor shaping the Indo-Pacific, while warning the superpowers the region is not a chessboard. This morning, Anthony Albanese held a bilateral meeting with Ukraine's Volodymyr Zelensky in New York, signing a decade-long security agreement, stepping up military training, rebuilding Ukrainian military facilities, and exploring the joint manufacturing of missiles and drones. The two leaders shared a hug, and Mr. Albanese became visibly emotional.

0: describing what he called the extraordinary leadership Mr. Zelensky has shown.
1: Iran's president has vowed it cannot be made to surrender in its war with the United States. America's editor, John Lyons, reports from New York.
2: Iran's president, Masoud Pezeshkian, told the United Nations General Assembly that it was the US and Israel that launched its war against his country and assassinated its top leaders. He told the UN that despite being attacked, the country refused to bend the knee. A few minutes into his address, the sole US delegate walked out of the chamber. The speech marked the first time in UN's history that the president of a country that's actively at war with the US had set foot in New York to address the assembly. It comes after US President Donald Trump threatened to annihilate Iran if it did not agree to end the war. Mr. Trump said more talks are expected between US and Iranian officials.
1: A large number of Australians have reported being victims of cybercrime in a new survey. The University of Melbourne has been tracking 17,000 Australians over more than 20 years to measure changes in their lives. It found more young people are living at home, and there's been a rise in the number of Australians reporting food insecurity in the last 4 years. Co-director of the survey, Professor Roger Wilkins, says for the first time the survey has looked at cybercrime and found close to 12% of Australians have been affected by it.
3: When you compare that to victimisation rates for other crimes, which often sort of tend to be around the 2% level, it does suggest that this is a significant issue in the community and perhaps something that's not getting as much policy attention as it should be.
1: Safe nurse-to-patient ratios will soon be implemented in hundreds of general and specialty wards across New South Wales. The mandate of one nurse to every four patients will apply in 70 hospitals during the morning and afternoon shifts. The state government will recruit 950 additional nurses as part of the change. Health Minister Ryan Park says there's a strong pipeline of nurses-to-be that they can draw from.
4: One of the things that we've invested heavily into is study assistance. We're providing up to $12,000 for 12,000 healthcare workers to embark on health degrees at university, including nursing, where the large numbers will come from.
1: New figures reveal stark differences in how quickly workplace sexual harassment complaints are dealt with around Australia. National Work reporter Bronwyn Herbert has more.
5: The Human Rights Commission received a record 759 complaints under the Sex Discrimination Act last financial year. Complainants waited an average of 7 months for a case officer, and almost half of workplace sexual harassment complaints took longer than a year to finalise. Elsewhere, Victoria says similar matters are generally dealt with within weeks. New South Wales says 98% of complaints are resolved within a year, while Queensland reported workplace sexual harassment complaints waited an average of 8 months to be allocated. The federal government says it has invested almost $50 million to help tackle complaint backlogs.
1: A senior barrister says police had tunnel vision when investigating the death of a German tourist in northern New South Wales 21 years ago. Simone Strobel was killed in Lismore in 2005 and her murder remains unsolved. Philip Strickland SC, who acted as the counsel assisting the coroner at the latest inquiry into her death, has shared his personal views on the case with the ABC's Unravel podcast. He says while police did a lot of good work, they did not look at all the potential suspects.
6: I do think that there wasn't adequate attention given to other suspects. In particular, there was inadequate attention given to match hair samples or other forensic evidence with some of the suspects.
1: A new proposal would see fathers screened for perinatal depression at the same time as their partners. The specialist reporting team's Paige Coburn has more.
7: Currently, many pregnant women are offered mental health screening as part of their care. However, only 2% of men are also screened. The Centre of Perinatal Excellence wants to change that and will make a submission to the upcoming Senate inquiry into postpartum healthcare. Founder Nicole Hyatt said women fare better when men get the support they need.
8: Those with past trauma or abuse, these factors make some dads particularly vulnerable.
7: About 1 in 10 men experience postnatal depression or anxiety.
1: A new report has found water quality has improved slightly at the state's swimming spots, but some popular beaches remain polluted. More from Nick Dole.
9: For the fifth year in a row, Sydney's Coogee Beach has been given a poor grade in the government's State of the Beaches report.

0: Beachwatch Program Manager Dr. Meredith Campy says it's especially susceptible to stormwater pollution.
1: There's a large stormwater drain at the north end of the beach, and when that discharges, it does take a little bit longer to recover.
0: Kiama's surf beach also got a poor grade this year. Avalon on Sydney's northern beaches was one of the cleanest in this year's report. 97% of ocean beaches were rated as good or very good.
2: Now time for sport with Mark Adnall.
3: Sydney Roosters coach Trent Robinson says star halfback Sam Walker is fit and ready to go for tomorrow night's NRL preliminary final against the Dolphins at Brisbane's Lang Park. Walker suffered a serious ankle injury late last month. Robinson says he's recovered well.
4: The only reason that I would put Sam in is if I knew he was 100% and he's right.
3: To the AFL, and the Fremantle Dockers will fly from WA to Melbourne today ahead of Saturday's grand final against the Brisbane Lions at the MCG. Brisbane star midfielder Lachie Neal still has a chance to play in the decider, with the Lions appealing the AFL Tribunal's decision to uphold Neal's one-match ban for striking. The AFL Appeals Board hearing will be held this afternoon. And in basketball, the Cairns Taipans have recorded a 93-87 victory at home over the Tasmania Jackjumpers. In Port, Jaylen Brown starred for Cairns with 20 points, 5 rebounds and 4 assists.
2: Briefly in finance, Wall Street has come down from the previous day's record highs amid fears of further interest rate hikes from the Federal Reserve. The price for a barrel of Brent crude is $98.62 US, and the Australian dollar has dropped to 70.4 US cents. Looking at the weather, scattered showers along the north coast with a chance of showers or afternoon thunderstorms elsewhere across northern and central areas, extending to the southern ranges and slopes, mostly sunny elsewhere. Sydney's weather, the slight chance of a shower and a possible afternoon or evening thunderstorm in the west, a top of 24 on the coast and 27 degrees in the west.
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6: Traffic.
7: Good morning again. It's Al Paranihi from the Transport Management Centre. At Eastern Creek, a city-bound breakdown on the M4 just after the M7. Just take some extra care through the area as well. Now, still slow going at Baulkham Hills, the end of the M7 as you start the M2. So allow some extra time as well. If you're travelling at Centenary Drive from the Roberts Road flyover, we're still seeing heavy traffic northbound at the moment, making that run up through to Waroona Road and then to Arthur Street. Likewise, around the Rosalie Interchange onto the Anzac Bridge. Now, the F3 Parramatta River ferry services, we've got a bus replacing ferries between Parramatta and Rottlemere until around 8:30 this morning due to vessel availability and staffing issues, and from 10 o'clock this morning through to the afternoon as well due to the low tide. 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
8: Very good morning to you. 11 minutes past 7 on Thursday, the 24th of September. Catherine Robinson with you. 702 ABC Sydney filling in for Craig Rucastle, who'd probably be thinking right now, oh, my holiday's coming to an end. Don't you hate that feeling when you've only got a few days left? Make the most of it, Craig. I hope you're not listening. I hope you're sleeping in. Give me a call anytime today on any issues that we have been discussing so far. 1300 222 702 or the text line, as always, 0467 922 702. One of the conversations you might like to get involved in is whether or not your adult kids still live at home. Well, apparently that number is on the rise. Dr. Inga Lass is the co-author of a new report called the Hilda Report that goes into all of this. We'll be stopping by to explain exactly what is going on in just a moment. Also, potential chaos at Sydney Airport this morning as hundreds of Qantas workers are striking today. You'll find out why and what's expected when you hear from the Transport Workers Union in just a moment. Also, that breaking news this morning, pretty concerning news. Actually, the Prime Minister, Anthony Albanese, has spoken in New York in the last hour, reporting that in June this year, an OpenAI agent accessed an Australian government website.
9: The Medicare Statistics Reporting Portal is a public-facing statistics portal that contains non-sensitive Medicare information relating to data and statistics, such as spending. No personal information is believed to have been accessed at this stage, but investigations are ongoing. Evidence currently available is there is no broader compromise to the Services Australia network.
8: Now, it's taken 3 months for OpenAI to admit to this breach. The Prime Minister, as we know, is over in New York at the UN General Assembly, and he has spoken directly to the OpenAI boss, Sam Altman, while in New York.
9: Today, I spoke with the CEO of OpenAI, Sam Altman, to express Australia's extreme concern about this incident. And I also expressed my disappointment that it took the company way too long to inform the government what had occurred and the nature of the way that that notification occurred as well was unacceptable.
8: So pretty concerning news if you're just waking up to that this morning of this this artificial intelligent agent hacking into the Australian Medicare data portal earlier this year. We will stay across this, not just on this program this morning, but all throughout the day on 702 as more information is revealed about this hack. Coming up today, something a little bit different. What makes a good roast chicken? You know, a barbecue chook. I used to love getting them after the kids' sport on a Saturday. Nothing better than a warm chicken, white bread, butter, mayo. Delicious. But that's just me. What makes an awesome barbecue chicken to you? The Bachelor's Handbag. Well, food critic Nick Jordan will be swooping in to give us his tips. He's been out investigating. Is it the stuffing, the seasoning, the spices? Perhaps you've got your own recipe. I'd like to hear from you. 1300 222 702 is the number to call. Or, of course, the text line. You can text in on 0467 922 702. It's coming up to 7:15 here on ABC 702 Breakfast.
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8: Well, do your kids still live at home or are you on the other side? Do you still live at home with your parents? That number is apparently on the rise, according to a new household income and labour dynamics in Australia survey. It's called the HILDA report. It's found half of young Australian adults aged between 18 and 29 are now living at home with their parents. That's up a whopping 39% since the beginning of the century, well, 2001. So what might that explain? What's going on? Dr. Inga Lass is the co-author of this report, which follows the same 17,000 people each year for insights into how our lives are changing. And it's a very good morning to Dr. Inga Lass. Hello.
10: Good morning, Sydney. Hello.
8: Do you have adult kids still living at home by chance?
10: I don't know personally.
8: but there seems to be. There's a lot going on. But before we dig in and pick out those little bits, for the best part of a quarter of a century, we've got this data now that HILDA is drawing on. And the headlines are that more kids are living at home. That's a pretty big change since 2001 from when this survey first started, isn't it?
10: That's exactly right. So we saw that in 2001, when we started out, 39% of young people under 39 were still under 30 were still living at home, and this number is up to 50% now. So it's half, and we think this is due to at least two things. We do see that housing costs have increased a lot, and rents have gone up, so a lot of young people cannot afford to move out of the parental home. And then we also see that people are getting higher educational levels and studying longer, and so it's also a lot of young people staying at home while they're studying.
8: So is it overly surprising then?
10: I think the number of 50% seems surprising. It is really high, but we, given these factors, that's what you might expect, given how high rents are and how expensive it is today to buy into the housing market for young people. They have to save up a lot to make a down payment.
8: Inga, this is just one part of the survey. Let's have a look at some of the other areas. I note that employment is high. So there's good and bad, right? So employment's high, good thing, but more people are suffering financial and housing stress.
10: That's right. We do see that the employment rates are at record high. So the latest data is from 2004, where we see that around 48% of men and 76% of women aged 18 to 64 were employed. But this employment rate and wages have not kept up with the cost of living, which means that we now see more people under housing stress, which means that they spend a significant share of their income on housing. And we also see more people in food insecurity.
8: Food insecurity, is that right? What sort of numbers are around that?
10: That has gone up from 13.7% in 2020 to around 18%. In 2024, so one in six Australians are now experiencing food insecurity.
8: Yeah, interesting. You touched on the university education before. We know that workers are better educated, but many are feeling overqualified for their jobs.
10: That's also one thing that the Hilda report shows, is that around half of workers feel overqualified, by which we mean that they have a higher level of formal qualification than they think that the job actually requires.
8: Mm. What did the Hilda report find out about life partnerships, marriage?
10: That is part of the good news that we have from coming from this report. We see that on average, people rate their relationship quality quite highly, and they are also very strongly in love. But we also see some differences here between groups and how as relationships develop over time. And for example, we see that financial stress is also something that is pulling down relationship quality for many.
8: But we're loving harder. Is that right? That's a nice thing to say. That's a nice thing to have out of the report.
10: Pardon? Can you repeat the
8: question? We're loving more. We're more loving. Our relationships are stronger.
10: That is right. Relationships are very resistant also to the strains that people are experiencing over the course of their life and over the course of their relationship.
8: As co-author of this report, I mean, it must be fascinating to you. You're following the same 17,000 people along in their life's journey. What were some of the most surprising elements in this report this time round for you?
10: I think what surprised me was really how relationship quality, how strongly it is connected to people's lives and how they evolve over time. So we do see that at the beginning, people, we can really see this honeymoon period when people move in together and then relationship quality really drops until around year 24 or so of the relationship, and then it comes back up after that. So that pattern was really strong in the data.
8: Just ending off on our talking point, where we're asking Sydney if they've still got their adult kids living at home. When you look into the table in this report, it shows that obviously we're talking about the group, the cohort, is living longer at home. But I note that men aged between 18 and 29% account for 54.7% are still at home, but women of the same age of 45.1%. Does that mean women are a little bit more independent?
10: It means that men and women follow a little bit different typical life courses. For example, when you look at family formation patterns, women tend to marry or form relationships a little bit earlier. They're also having children a bit earlier. So that's part of the explanation, I think, for why men tend to stay home a little bit longer than women.
8: Some really interesting stuff in this report. Dr. Inga Lass, thank you very much for joining me.
10: Thanks for having me, Catherine.
8: And that is Dr. Inga Lass, the co-author of the Hilda report. What about you? Are your kids still living at home? I'd love to hear from you. This text in here from Caroline. Hi, Kath. At 52, I feel grateful that I learned and a lot. I feel grateful that I learned a lot leaving home at aged 18 to travel to Europe and then go to uni, work out how to pay my rent, feed and clothe myself, repair a disintegrating twin tub and keep a rusty Holden on the road. Life learning sets one up for life. Clearly, I was lucky to live this life in my youth. Hear, hear, Caroline, a lot to be learned from a disintegrating twin tub and a rusty Holden. Totally agree with you. But I wonder if times have changed, if it's as easy for kids to sort of do that like it was back in the days. I don't know. You tell me, Sydney, 1300 222 702. It is 22 minutes past eight. Well, anyone planning to head to the airport this morning, you might want to listen up. Hundreds of Qantas ground workers are striking today in Sydney. For more on why, Richard Olson is the New South Wales Secretary of the Transport Workers Union. Good morning to you, Richard.
11: Good morning to you.
8: So this is a national strike across Sydney and other major areas.

0: ports. Which workers are striking and why?
1: Well, we've got two lots of workers striking. We've got all of our membership at Surges Screening around the nation, stopping this morning for 2 hours and in the evening for 2 hours. And then we've got Qantas Ground Services members, the employees of that organisation, striking for 24 hours. We can basically say that both of which have been involved in bargaining for quite some time. We're at an impasse. We're not receiving a good outcomes for job security, minimising fatigue, work-life balance, those sorts of things. And, of course, wage increases is still outstanding as well. Now, these people are forced onto part-time arrangements and not full-time arrangements. It makes it very, very difficult to bring home a decent wage for the family when you're only given anywhere between 28 to 32 hours per week.
0: Yeah.
1: However, of course, we've got to be available for 7 days a week, and that makes it very difficult.
0: Sure. If you can take me through just in a little bit more detail those issues that you're striking over. Broadly, it seems, pay, but as well as managing, as you said, the work hours, the fatigue, et cetera. What exactly are the top issues?
1: We've got rostering, which is a major issue. The hours of the rostering, of course, as well as, is difficult to manage as well. But the outstanding liar of all of this is that we do not have full-time employment. We have part-time employment, which makes life very difficult for people. And that's what we are seeking as a main priority, is to provide for full-time employment. Within Certus, for example, what we have is part-time employment with no overtime. And who can live on less than $1,000 a week this day and age, in particular in Sydney and the other places such as Adelaide, Melbourne, Brisbane? You can't.
0: With Certus Screening as well as Qantas Ground Services members striking, what sort of disruption are you likely to see to travellers and at which airports?
1: Well, certainly in Sydney is where the major action is going to be this morning. So with Qantas Ground handling QantasLink, we'd expect that there could possibly be some delays there. And, of course, coming into the airport in either of the three, T1, T2 or T3, you're looking at quite possible delays there as we've taken the action 2 hours this morning, 2 hours tonight. With our screeners off the job. There will be others there to facilitate some of that work, but I don't believe they can do all of it, so you can expect some delays.
0: You say, Richard, that you've been negotiating and at the negotiating table for some time now. You seem to be at a stalemate. Does the union take this sort of action lightly?
1: No, we do not. And, of course, this is all predicated on our membership voting for the stoppages and the strike actions. And that's part of the regime in which we have to follow. So we don't take this lightly. It is discussed and voted upon by our members. So they vote on it to take that action. And they only do that in extreme circumstances where there is no other option. They've been at the table for months. They're not receiving decent outcomes from Certus or Sydney Airport Corporation, who controls the rostering here with the screeners. And they're not receiving it from Qantas either, who are still in the dark ages with the Alan Joyce model.
0: Okay. And what terms would end this industrial action, would make the union happy?
1: Look, at the end of the day, obviously a wage increase that is fair and reasonable needs to be put on the table. Rostering, hours of work is very important, and the work-life balance as well is hugely important to these people, bearing in mind the hours in which they have to work. They're here first thing in the morning, they're here late at night. It's 7 days a week. However, they've been fragmented into small pockets and only receiving, you know, up to 32 hours a week, which is unsustainable for anyone to pay and provide for a family.
0: And finally, Richard, will there be more industrial action, or can you rule it out?
1: No, we can't rule out any further action. We believe that if we're not getting further movement by the companies, Sydney Airport or Qantas, either of those two or both,

0: of those two could well engage in further action at some stage.
1: Richard Olson, the New South Wales Secretary of the Transport Workers Union, thank you very much for your time.
0: Good on you. Thanks so much.
1: And a spokesperson for Sydney Airport has said that we are aware of the planned industrial action by CERTIS employees at the airport and are working closely with all parties to minimise disruption and maintain passenger safety. We recommend passengers travelling today to allow extra time and stay alert for messages from the airline. We will continue to monitor the situation and provide updates as necessary. And maybe you're someone who is out at the airport right now. Would love to hear from you. Are you noticing any disruptions? We were speaking to Lisa Rankin earlier on in the program, who wasn't really seeing anything yet at that stage, but I think that was before the stoppages. 1300 222 702, or the text line 0467 922 702. What's going on at Sydney Airport? Would love to hear from you. Plenty of you also texting in on that Hilda report, kids staying at home for longer up to the age of 29. Indeed, this text here from Sue. Hang on. In the old days, families lived together. Old people were cared for at home by their relatives. How did we get to this culture of having younger and older people out of the family? That one there. Also, this one, morning, we should keep our family together and close as long as we can. Quickly, they are gone. That is too true. Intergenerational living is the way of the past, but should be the way of the future, maybe with everything going on and happening in the world. You might have a kidult living with you. Would love to hear from you. Coming up after the news, it's almost news time. The PM has revealed this morning that the government website that has been breached by OpenAI earlier this year, that's Medicare, where we will take you to Cameron Wilson, our ABC AI reporter, to find out the latest. Also, your favourite roast chicken. I want to hear how you like it.

0: Good morning, Tony Matthews with ABC News. Greens Senator Sarah Hanson-Young says a hack of Medicare systems by an AI agent should prompt the federal government to slow down the technology's expansion in Australia. The Prime Minister has announced that an open AI agent hacked through privacy protections on a Medicare data portal in June this year. Australia is trying to attract investment from major tech companies, but this week called for stronger transparency and international protections for artificial intelligence. Senator Hanson-Young says this incident shows why there should be a moratorium on the technology.
1: And this is why Australians are saying, well, hang on a minute, I think we need a moratorium and a pause until we get the settings right, because it clearly can get out of control.
0: Passengers at Sydney Airport are being warned to expect some disruption as ground crew and security staff walk off the job. Ground crew working for three Qantas subsidiaries, including Qantas Link, will begin a 24-hour work stoppage this morning across Sydney, Brisbane, Adelaide and Perth airports. Hundreds of security screeners in Sydney will also strike for 2 hours in the morning and the evening. Transport Workers Union National Secretary Michael Caine says staff are calling for improved job security and higher pay.
2: We've had years and years of wage suppression from the Qantas Group under the Alan Joyce model. Poor wages, wages that fall below the minimum quite often. And of course, job security concerns with work now, which is insecure, which is casual, which is part-time, workers who can't get enough hours to look after their families. And they're standing up.
0: A car has crashed into a power pole and a brick wall in Sydney's west during a police pursuit last night. Police say the driver of the car was speeding through an intersection in Bass Hill just before midnight and failed to stop when directed. Police began a pursuit and a short time later the car crashed into a power pole, a brick wall and a parked car at the corner of Baxter and Farrell Roads before coming to a stop in the front yard of a home. A 19-year-old man was arrested at the scene. A new landmark study has revealed First Nations people earn on average 16% less an hour than the average Australian worker. The report looks at average wages across nearly 230 occupation groups. It found qualified Indigenous professionals faced one of the largest hourly pay gaps of 20%, followed by Indigenous managers who earned 16% less. Professor Noreen Young from the University of Technology Sydney, who produced the report,

0: report says the pay gap affects Indigenous employees across their working life.
1: The 16% pay gap is comparable to missing out on a lifetime of super payments or working nearly 2 months of each year for free. Nobody would accept that in a contract, and no one should have to accept this gap.
0: A court in New York has sentenced disgraced Hollywood producer Harvey Weinstein to 15 years in prison for a criminal sexual act. North America correspondent Lauren Day reports.
2: The former movie mogul, who the judge described as the face of the Me Too movement, has already spent 6 years in prison while facing three trials in New York over rape and abuse allegations. He was originally convicted and sentenced for sexually assaulting former TV production assistant Miriam Haley in 2020. But in 2024, that conviction was overturned, the court ruling Weinstein didn't get a fair trial. He was retried and convicted again last year on a single charge of a criminal sexual act. Today's sentence means the 74-year-old, who maintains his innocence, is likely to remain in prison at least until his late 80s.
0: The body that governs horse racing in New South Wales says its long-time chief executive, Peter Vallandis, will leave the role at the end of November, charting a pathway for him to take a new and powerful role in another sport. Peter Vallandis has led Racing New South Wales for more than 20 years, but since 2019 has also held the role of chair of the Australian Rugby League Commission. Recently, meetings have been held within Rugby League for Vallandis to take on a new role of executive chair of the Commission and the NRL. That job would have unprecedented power in the sport, and Vallandis' departure could see him put into that role imminently. Looking at the weather, scattered showers along the north coast with a chance of showers or afternoon thunderstorms elsewhere across northern and central areas, extending to the southern ranges and slopes. Sydney's weather, the slight chance of a shower and a possible afternoon or evening thunderstorm in the west, a top of 24 on the coast and 27 in the west.
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4: Traffic.
5: On the M4 motorway at Greystanes, the truck has broken down. It's westbound near Greystanes Road. It's blocking the left lane, and we've got slow traffic approaching now from the Cumberland Highway. On the M2 motorway, traffic's building eastbound into the Epping Tunnel. We've had reports of a crash inside, but we can't quite pick it up on the camera. The M5 busy eastbound past Moorbank Avenue. Travel time from the Hume Motorway to the M5 Tunnel is now 25 minutes. A crawl over the Spit Bridge in both directions, but particularly northbound coming up to Seaforth. Cammeray, the Warringah Freeway under speed, citybound from Ernest Street to the Harbour Crossings. From ATN, I'm Tim Govers.
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7: The good people of Sydney, I apologise. I think I gave half of you a heart attack earlier when I called the time. It's 22 minutes past 8. It was 22 minutes past 7. I do apologise. Forgive me. Currently, the time is exactly 36 minutes past 7. You are not running late for work. Well, I presume you're not. You might have thought you were earlier. But anyway, up and at 'em. Time to get into the day. Are you heading to the airport? You might want to leave a little more time than usual. There is some industrial action going on. This could cause some delays. Perhaps you're out there. Let me know how it's looking. We did cross to the airport around an hour and a half ago. It was smooth sailing, but with the industrial action that is scheduled for today, we are being told to expect some delays. Also coming up in a moment, you might have heard this morning that the Prime Minister has revealed that a government website, Medicare, was breached by OpenAI in June this year. It was a portal on that site. For the latest, you will hear from ABC's artificial intelligence reporter, Cam Wilson, who's been busy getting all over that today for you. Also, we want to hear from you today. Your adult kids are living at home. A new report out is showing that a whopping number, almost 40% from the age of 18 to 39, are still at home. Is this a good thing? Do you love it? Do you not so love it? Would you like them to fly the coop pretty soon? You tell me. Victoria's on the line. How many have you got at home, Victoria?
8: Oh, hi.
7: Hi.
8: Hello.
7: Hi.
8: I've got three kids. I've got three kids at home.
7: And how old are they?
8: They are aged 20, 22 and 23.
7: And how do you find it? I mean, that to me sounds like, you know, it's still okay. I mean, it's all a value thing and a judgment thing.
8: Yes.
7: Well, how do you

0: respond it.
1: I love my children, and it's great that they're still around, because it also means that we get to, you know, have more meaningful, well, not always, but sometimes meaningful conversations. However, they don't do any meaningful housework. And that's what frustrates us.
0: So they're messy flatmates.
1: Yes, extremely. But I keep telling them if they had to pay rent somewhere else, they would also be having to do the housework as well. You know, then I might get some minor reaction to that. And then it all just reverts back to the usual mum and dad does all the housework.
0: And then you sound like
1: extremely frustrating.
0: And you sound like the nag. And all the conversations you have with them is, you know, put the dishes in the sink, rinse your plates, precisely, unstack the dishwasher, take out the bin. Do I sound that's like I know what you're now talking about?
1: Yes, you do, you do, you do, you do. And I sometimes have to, you know, take a photo and put it on the dishes in the sink that were left overnight because somebody didn't actually do it when they said they would.
0: Yes.
1: And then you're looking for the coffee, you know, bits in the morning when you're in a rush. And I'm currently in a rush trying to get ready to go to work whilst trying to also prep the house for the cleaners to come because we have cleaners because nobody else does the housework.
0: Yeah. I think, you know what, Victoria, I am sure that someone out there listening might have some hacks for us how to break. We need a short circuit to the system, right? How do you get your adult kids living at home, stack the dishwasher? I've got to say, that's one thing. Whilst, yes, I have put the odd picture on the WhatsApp. I've done that as well. Mine aren't too bad, but I think you're in pretty good company, Victoria. Thank you very much for sharing your story. You love them dearly. That goes without saying, but just stack the dishwasher.
1: I know.
0: Have a great day. Hopefully they're listening and I'll stack it for you. Anna's on the line. See you, Victoria. Anna, what's your experience? How old are your kids?
2: I've got two kids. I've got one who lives interstate, but I've got one who's in his 30s and he's moved back home because of a relationship breakdown.
0: Okay.
2: And that left him in quite a heavy financial debt sort of situation.
0: Mm.
2: And trying to pay rent in Sydney. And I just thought, you know, this gives him an opportunity to kind of just rebuild a little bit. And I think it's the sort of thing that lots of parents would do after this sort of situation. He doesn't really particularly want to be home. But it's just such an expensive, you know, city to live in that, unfortunately, if you get yourself in a situation where you are in debt, you know, as a I just thought it was just the best option, just to give him a chance.
0: Isn't he lucky? Because not everyone can actually have that fortune of moving back in with their parents. And I think you speak to that point that was drawn out of that Hilda report we spoke to the co-author earlier about that it is just so expensive, regardless of even if you've gotten yourself into debt. It's expensive moving out of home.
2: Yeah, yeah.
0: Mm. Yeah. How's the relationship now that you're back? Is he pulling his weight?
2: No, it's pretty good. It's pretty good.
0: room for improvement.
2: He gets upset. He was like, "Did you use my towel?" And it's like, "Well, that's a reversal of roles."
0: Mum, keep your hand off my towel. Thanks very much. Well, look, aren't you lucky that you've been able to help your son out? I wish him all the very best. We should probably check in like the Hilda survey does. Thank you very much, Anna.
2: You're welcome. Bye-bye.
0: Okay. All right. It is 41 minutes past 7 here. You might have heard this morning that the Prime Minister has spoken in New York about this hack. An open AI agent has accessed the Australian an Australian government website.
3: The Medicare Statistics Reporting Portal is a public-facing statistics portal that contains non-sensitive Medicare information relating to data and statistics, such as spending. No personal information is believed to have been accessed at this stage, but investigations are ongoing. Evidence currently available is there is no broader compromise to the Services Australia network.
0: Now, it's taken 3 months for OpenAI to admit the breach. The Prime Minister has spoken directly to OpenAI boss Sam Altman in New York.
3: Today, I spoke with the CEO of OpenAI, Sam Altman, to express Australia's extreme concern about this incident And I also expressed my disappointment that it took the company way too long to inform the government what had occurred and the nature of the way that that notification occurred as well was unacceptable.
0: Our ABC artificial intelligence reporter Cameron Wilson is across this and is with you now. Good morning, Cam.
4: Good morning.
0: What more do you know about this breach so far?
4: So we don't know a whole lot so far beyond what the Prime Minister has said, but I think the kind of thing to look at is obviously there's this question about the length of time that it took for the company OpenAI, which, as many people know, is one of the major AI companies. It has, you know, products like ChatGPT. Why it took so long to find out? I just have actually received a statement from OpenAI that confirms what the Prime Minister said and said that they said that its AI models had undertaking internal evaluation and as part of activities to train their models on Australian government services and websites to know about them. They said that there was no patient records accessed, according to what they know, which confirms what the Prime Minister said as well, and that it did access some aggregate health statistics and internal file names. They said that they found out that this, while this happened in June, they found out in August, and then subsequently since then have been validating, investigating the facts before they told Services Australia about 2 weeks ago. So, there has been, this has been a kind of a while happening. It's been working down, but this is the first we've heard of it this morning.
0: Okay. So, I mean, a lot of people are asking, what does this actually all mean? The AI agent accessed both public and non-public files. According to the PM, you just have that statement there from OpenAI. How should we be receiving this? How concerned should we be about our data?
4: So, I mean, look, what we seem to be hearing is that the information that was accessed this time does not seem to be particularly sensitive. From both sides, it sounds like we're getting the sense that we don't have to worry about that explicit data. My understanding of this, this sort of information is that it's kind of broad, like top-level medical health information about, you know, how Medicare is spending its money and statistics at a kind of population level. So not so much of a worry there is what we're hearing. The kind of relevance of this, of course, is this broader issue of we now have, artificial intelligence that is not only capable of infiltrating, getting into systems that they aren't supposed to be able to, but are seemingly doing that without being explicitly asked to do so. So, you know, this is just like a really kind of new category of risk, you know, where there's always been cybersecurity threats from the idea that people would intentionally want to get into systems. Now, not only are we seeing that AI makes that easier, that makes it more accessible to people, but also now it's happening seemingly accidentally. And, you know, obviously the fear is kind of playing this forward as this technology continues to become more available, more powerful. This is the kind of thing that we need to be considering, you know, on all faces, on all sides of institutions that are having to kind of deal with this.
0: I think Senator Sarah Hanson-Young has spoken about it this morning on the Medicare Hack, saying, you know, it just shows us that this slowdown in technological expansion, you know, really needs to happen. What about this time lag, Cam? 3 months for OpenAI to report the breach? Just how unusual is that? When should they have reported it? When did they know about it? Have they kind of covered anything up?
4: Yeah, so look, you know, the thing is we've now heard that there's been a series of these kinds of incidents, not with the Australian government, but with other things coming out of OpenAI and other media, other AI companies as well, about essentially like what AI has been doing during what they thought were internal investigations and limited evaluations, ended up kind of going places they didn't expect. The fact that it's taken a few months, I think, you know, they've said we found out in August and then we were doing a kind of validation of the facts ourselves and then have since told Services Australia, you know, 2 weeks ago. So there is, you know, a couple of weeks between that. But the months between finding out and when it happening is the real kind of question mark. The fact that, I mean, like, you know, let's take what OpenAI has said at face value and say that they didn't, you know about it. There is this question about, you know, operating these systems that are capable of doing these things in ways that are not being monitored so that something like this can happen and not be realised for months at all. Like, this has been the kind of, this is what happened with that initial OpenAI hugging face and subsequent findings of similar kind of things that have been happening. As it turns out, a lot of this has been happening. The companies weren't really aware of that, which I think is, you know, particularly relevant as we hear these government, organisations say, hey, we need to take this seriously. You know, they're telling governments, they're telling other companies, you know, bolster your cybersecurity. At the same time, they don't seem to be aware of what was happening in their own backyard. So yeah. I think it is, you know, it is, it seems troubling to me.
0: Yeah. And look, just briefly, Cam, obviously this comes off the back of the PM calling for more safeguards around AI. This will probably only strengthen and embolden the cases that the Prime Minister is pushing amongst others.
4: Yeah, so look, you know, the context of this is that last week the government actually put out some more details about its proposed national standards. And one of the things that actually said, which they hadn't announced initially, I think probably now they were very aware of what had already happened, they've now proposed this idea that AI companies will need to legally have to report incidents like this. So, you know, you can't just leave it up to the goodwill of them to tell people. So I think that is something that is clearly on the cards.
0: Yeah, very timely as well, this announcement, while the Prime Minister is over at the UN General Assembly for now. Cam Wilson, thanks for your time.
4: Thanks, guys.
0: 12 minutes to 8.
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5: Filling in for Craig Rucastle.
0: Well, if you're heading to the airport this morning, you might want to be aware that hundreds of Qantas workers are striking. We are being warned that there will be disruption. Earlier today, I spoke to the New South Wales Secretary of the Transport Workers Union, Richard Olson. I asked him why they were choosing to strike.
7: Well, we've got two lots of workers striking. We've got all of our membership at Surges Screening around the nation, stopping this morning for 2 hours and in the evening for 2 hours. And then we've got Qantas Ground Services members, the employees of that organisation, striking for 24 hours. We can basically say that both of which have been involved in bargaining for quite some time. We're at an impasse. We're not receiving a good outcomes for job security, minimising fatigue, work-life balance, those sorts of things. And, of course, wage increases is still outstanding as well. These people are forced onto part-time arrangements and not full-time arrangements. Makes it very, very difficult to bring home a decent wage for the family when you're only given anywhere between 28 to 32 hours per week.
0: Yeah.
7: However, of course, we've got to be available for 7 days a week, and that makes it very difficult.
0: With Certus Screening as well as Qantas Ground Services members striking, what sort of disruption are you likely to see to travellers and at which airports?
7: Well, certainly in Sydney is where the major action is going to be this morning. So with Qantas Ground Handling, handling QantasLink, we'd expect that there could possibly be some delays there. And, of course, coming into the airport in either of the three, T1, T2 or T3, you're looking at quite possible delays there as we've taken the action 2 hours this morning, 2 hours tonight. With our screeners off the job. There will be others there to facilitate some of that work, but I don't believe they can do all of it, so you can expect some delays.
0: Richard Olson there from the New South Wales Transport Workers Union. He is secretary there. It is 9 minutes to 8.
6: 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Breakfast.
5: Breakfast with Catherine Robinson.
0: Well, has a warning on a bottle of booze ever deterred you from drinking? Do you even notice those warning labels? Well, a new study conducted by the George Institute of Global Health has found that we are falling behind our UK and Irish counterparts when it comes to warning labels on alcohol beverages. Asad Yusuf is the lead author of this and is with you now. Very good morning to you, Asad.
8: Good morning. Thanks for having me.
0: Yeah, not at all. So what's the issue with the labels?
8: So to give your listeners some background, in Australia, all products, all alcohol products that are sold must carry a mandatory pregnancy warning label. And that's there to do the really important job of informing consumers about the risks of drinking during pregnancy to unborn children. So what we did is we went into several major retailers in Australia and we surveyed over 6,000 alcohol products. and we found that only one quarter were displaying a warning label, and none informed consumers of the major health harms that can be caused by alcohol, including cancer, liver disease, and an increased risk of stroke.
0: Mm. So is there currently a legal requirement to have warning labels on alcoholic beverages in Australia, like we see and we saw with the changes to, you know, cigarette packaging?
8: So in Australia, the only legal requirement is for that mandatory pregnancy warning label. Beyond that, it's left up to the alcohol industry whether they want to inform consumers or not. And that's the reason that we wanted to do this study, to see whether the industry was providing that information and whether we need further government intervention on this issue.
0: Mm-hmm. I know that you looked at around 6,000 alcohol labels for this study. What are your key takeouts that from the most concerning issues?
8: So the most concerning issue was that none of these labels actually informed consumers of what the health harm was if you drank alcohol. So, for example, we found around a quarter of products had an under 18 label, so telling consumers not to drink if they're underage, but it didn't actually tell you what that harm was if you drank under the age of 18. So, for example, brain damage. And this is important because research that we've done previously and that other of our colleagues have done have shown that if a label is to be effective, you need to reference a specific harm. So you need to tell the consumer what is the risk of drinking.
0: So what would you like to, like, give me a couple of examples? What sort of slogans, I guess, or maybe they're not slogans, they've got to be more than that. You've only got a small patch of real estate there on your sticker. What sort of labels would you like to see?
8: So as you mentioned before, the Ireland and the UK are moving ahead on this issue, and Ireland in 2028 is going to become the first country to develop and put on pack what we call a comprehensive health warning label. And that's going to have three key statements. The first is that it's going to say that alcohol has a causal link to cancer. It's also going to say that it's got a causal link to liver disease, and it's also going to have a similar pregnancy warning label to what we have in Australia. So what we would like to see is very clear, explicit statements linking alcohol consumption to a specific harm.
0: How likely is it, do you think, that the alcohol companies, which we know are big business, would get on board with this?
8: So unfortunately, I think it's going to be quite unlikely that they're going to get on board with this. And the evidence that we found in this study is kind of proof of that, because in this industry-led system, the incentive structure is fundamentally flawed because there's a big conflict of interest. As you mentioned, the goal of the alcohol industry is to maximise sales and therefore maximise consumption. And what these labels should do, if they are effective, is should actually increase knowledge of alcohol's harms, which then reduces consumption. So that conflict of interest there, and if we trust the industry to develop warning labels, is like asking the fox to guard the hen house. Mm. So it's really going to take an independent regulator to do this.
0: Some really interesting research. Appreciate you joining me, Asad Yusuf from the George Institute of Global Health.
8: Thanks a lot.
0: Thank you. It's 5 minutes to eight.
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5: Traffic.
0: Very good morning again to Alf Paranihi. How are the roads looking, Alf?
9: Greystanes on the M4 around Greystanes Road. Do have a truck that's broken down westbound, causing some heavy traffic. That city round run just as busy as well, so continue to allow some extra time in the area. Also to Eastern Creek, a crash has just cleared on Walgrove Road at Wonderland Drive, but traffic is still a little slow. It should take about 10 or 15 minutes to recover there. And around Merrylands this morning, just take some extra care. Merrylands Road at Sherwood Road, a burst water main is causing significant delays in all directions of that particular road. That's Merrylands Road due to a burst water main. So a contraflow is in place, so do exercise some caution through the area. Otherwise, we're seeing a build-up of traffic making the run down through to the Harbour Bridge and the Harbour Tunnel. Now, some T5 and T2 trains are delayed up to 12 minutes due to a medical emergency at Guildford earlier. Otherwise, other modes of public transport are running on or near the time. As always, best to plan at transport. NSW.info and Kath, livetraffic.com for the roads.
0: Alf, thank you. It is 4 minutes to eight. Just rounding out on the conversation around people staying at home for longer, kids up to the age of 39 living at home, thanks to this Hilda report. This text in here, I'm in my 50s and planning to move back home in the next couple of years. I'm a single mum paying almost $1,000 a week rent for my two-bedroom apartment for teens and myself. Not everyone gets a bedroom. It's tough. I'm thinking my mother may need my help in a couple of years or so, and I could use the rent relief. I'm nervous about it, but I'm hoping intergenerational living will work for all three generations. There you go. That sounds like, I hope it goes well for you, Joanne. Intergenerational living is a thing. It's happening. Plenty of generations and people are moving back in with their kids, grandparents moving in with their grandkids or inviting their grandkids to stay with them. It is

0: boundaries with the tech giants this morning. I suspect a lot of people waking up to this news just sort of wondering, okay, what have I actually got online? What boxes have I ticked? What passwords have I put in place? What have I connected? Obviously, when you're using the various government platforms, often it asks you to connect different services to a central app. We're going to talk to the state's health minister, Ryan Park, just after 8:30 to see what the New South Wales government is doing in response to this. Obviously, they hold vast reservoirs of information, intimate information for so many of us. What are they doing to ensure that we are protected against this sort of rogue agent? The other thing is, what's the advice from the health minister this morning? If you're going to the GP today, if you're going to the specialist and they say to you, hey, I'm using an AI tool to record the conversation, are you okay with that? What do you say? How safe is that? That's all coming up straight after 8:30. Kath, boundaries.
1: Hamish, sage advice indeed. See you tomorrow, coming up to news.
2: Hi, I'm Rachel Mealy on AM After the News. Iran's president describes the US as the true bully and terrorist, but also signals a willingness to talk peace. And Australia inks a security deal with Ukraine.
3: It's 8 o'clock. Good morning. Tony Matthews with ABC News. The Prime Minister has revealed an artificial intelligence agent hacked into an Australian Medicare data portal earlier this year. Anthony Albanese says the OpenAI agent accessed both public and private data during the breach in June. Political reporter Claudia Long has more.
4: The AI agent isn't believed to have accessed any personal data when it hacked the Medicare data portal in June. But Anthony Albanese says OpenAI, which also owns ChatGPT and has been meeting with ministers in recent weeks, should have informed the government far sooner.
5: This incident is a clear illustration of why we are moving to establish Australian standards for AI.
4: Greens Senator Sarah Hanson-Young says the hack should prompt a moratorium on the tech in Australia.
6: It clearly can get out of control.
4: The Australian Signals Directorate is investigating the incident.
3: OpenAI has responded to this morning's revelations. The company says it wasn't aware of agent activity in Australia until last month during an ongoing review of OpenAI's misaligned model activity. That's when it identified the issue involving several Australian government websites and services as its models attempted to look up answers. It says that while its AI agent properly accessed Australian government files, there's no evidence that patient records were accessed. OpenAI says it notified the government about the incident on the 10th of September. Sydney Airport is urging passengers to allow extra time this morning with hundreds of aviation workers walking off the job. Ground crew working for three Qantas subsidiaries are beginning a 24-hour work stoppage across Sydney, Brisbane, Adelaide and Perth airports, while hundreds of security screeners in Sydney are also striking for 2 hours in the morning and the evening. Sydney Airport says it's working through contingency arrangements to minimise disruption. The last piece of key data to be released before next week's interest rates decision will be made public later this morning. Glenn Lauder reports.
7: Reserve Bank Governor Michelle Bullock has long suggested unemployment needs to be higher to reduce pressure on inflation and reduce the risk of rate rises. But the August employment figures are today forecast to reveal around 30,000 jobs were created in the month, keeping the unemployment rate steady at 4.5%. That's unlikely to shift the needle on the RBA's thinking, with most economists forecasting an increase in interest rates when the board meets next week amid higher oil prices and the global AI boom.
3: New figures show a record number of Australians are turning to the Human Rights Commission with sexual harassment and discrimination complaints. National Work reporter Bronwyn Herbert.
8: The Human Rights Commission received a record 759 complaints under the Sex Discrimination Act last financial year, up 21% on the previous year. Of the 460 sexual harassment complaints received, 95% related to employment. Monash University discrimination law expert Dominique Allen says recent legal reforms have made it less financially risky for complainants to pursue matters through the federal system.
9: They don't have that risk anymore.
8: The Commission said complaint numbers continue to outpace its capacity despite additional government funding.
3: US President Donald Trump has left the White House to greet China. China's Xi Jinping in a rare airport welcome. This is the Chinese leader's first trip to Washington in more than a decade. He'll stay for 3 days.

0: days, with tariffs, AI, the Iran war and Taiwan among the key issues the pair could discuss. The visit comes as a US-China trade agreement reached last year is set to expire in November, but Washington says it's open to extend the truce or consider a possibly larger trade deal. Drivers are being urged to take extra care on the roads with fog patches in parts of Sydney this morning. The Bureau of Meteorology says it's a mixture of low-lying cloud and fog and is warning of reduced road visibility in western parts of the city. There's been no impact to airport operations and conditions are expected to improve within the hour. And South Australia has beaten Tasmania by 7 runs in a high-scoring one-day cup cricket match at Adelaide's Karen Rolton Oval. Batting first, South Australia posted a total of 7 for 383. In reply, Tasmania finished at 8 for 376 from their 50 overs. Looking at the weather, scattered showers along the north coast, the chance of showers or afternoon thunderstorms elsewhere across northern and central areas, extending to the southern ranges and slopes, mostly sunny elsewhere. Sydney's weather, the slight chance of a shower and a possible afternoon or evening thunderstorm in the west, a top of 24.
1: Good morning, welcome to AM. I'm Rachel Mealy, coming to you from the lands of the Turrbal and Yuggera people in Brisbane. On today's program, an emotional Anthony Albanese inks an historic security deal with Ukraine. And the latest national snapshot shows a nation increasingly stressed out by rising living costs and food insecurity.
2: In 2020, it was about less than 14% of people who reported food insecurity, and now we have around 18% who report food insecurity.
1: First this morning, the Prime Minister has revealed a rogue artificial intelligence agent has hacked into an Australian Medicare data portal earlier this year. Anthony Albanese says the OpenAI agent accessed both public and private data during the breach in June. National Affairs correspondent Jane Norman is in New York. She joined me a short time ago. Jane, what more can you tell us about this breach?
3: Well, Rachel, the Prime Minister held a snap press conference here in New York just a short time ago, basically revealing that an open AI agent has hacked what's called the Medicare Statistics Reporting Portal. Now, we understand this is a portal which basically is a national database. It contains information about spending. We don't believe that any personal information, Medicare information, has been accessed at this stage. But according to the Prime Minister, this hack took place in June, so some months ago. The Australian Signals Directorate is currently undertaking a forensic investigation to basically figure out if any other government systems have been affected. We understand there are three. We don't know what they are, but three other systems may have been affected. And the Prime Minister has revealed that he's actually spoken to OpenAI's Sam Altman, who's also here in New York, the United Nations General Assembly. Mr. Albanese expressing what he says was his extreme concern, particularly that the company took way too long to report this hack to the Australian government.
4: Evidence currently available is there is no broader compromise to the Services Australia network. Nonetheless, this situation is obviously unacceptable. And today I spoke with the CEO of OpenAI, Sam Altman, to express Australia's extreme concern about this incident. And I also expressed my disappointment that it took the company way too long to inform the government what had occurred.
1: And Jane, this has come about just 2 days after Anthony Albanese signed that pact with 21 other nations calling for better international safeguards on artificial intelligence.
3: And you would say that this hack underscores the serious concerns that leaders like Anthony Albanese have when it comes to AI, the safeguards around it, and, you know, whether effectively the governments are able to kind of rein in what is an increasingly powerful technology, and particularly the fact that OpenAI took months to report this would only add to those concerns by leaders like Mr. Albanese. Now, he was central in getting what is sort of a coalition of middle powers together to sign a declaration calling for global guardrails to ensure that humans ultimately have control over AI. Now, of course, Donald Trump, the US president, very publicly slapped down that call on the United Nations General Assembly floor, saying the US won't be reining in the technology.
1: And Jane,

0: Before this story broke, today the Prime Minister met the Ukrainian President, Volodymyr Zelensky. Take us through that meeting.
1: Well, that's right. We understand it was a pretty emotional meeting, actually. So this was a bilateral meeting that had been planned, and they used that meeting to sign a decade-long security pact between the two countries. Now, this pact will go to increased military training between the two countries, helping to rebuild Ukrainian military facilities, even exploring the possibility of joint manufacturing when it comes to munitions and missiles. So this is quite a step up in the diplomatic relationship. Australia has provided about $1.9 billion worth of assistance to Ukraine, a lot of that is basically defence military equipment like Bushmasters, armoured vehicles. This is a step further than that. But what was notable about this bilateral meeting was the two men's relationship. They hugged at the start. Mr. Zelensky was in his sort of formal black suit that's become pretty iconic over the past few years. And Mr. Albanese actually got choked up. He was fighting back tears when he was describing what he says was the extraordinary leadership Mr. Zelensky has shown. So that was really part of a kind of a round of diplomatic meetings that the Prime Minister has been holding while here in the United States.
0: Jane Norman there in New York. OpenAI has responded to the development about the Medicare breach. The company says it's identified activity involving several Australian government websites and services as its models attempted to look up answers and available statistics for questions about Australia during an internal evaluation. The company says it's found no evidence of patient records being accessed. The New South Wales Health Department is reviewing its security systems as a result of the hack. Greens communications spokesperson Senator Sarah Hanson-Young says the breach is extraordinary but not unexpected.
2: We only heard last week from the CEOs of OpenAI and a bunch of the other big AI companies that they are worried about what impact this technology could have on humanity. And when the designers and the makers of the machines are saying, got to be a bit worried here, I think we have to take that seriously and we have to take action. And I urge the Prime Minister to not waste this moment. Big AI needs regulation and it's not there yet. And we should put a pause, put a moratorium before we let them run loose here in Australia.
0: Green Senator Sarah Hanson-Young. Professor Sue Kay is the director of UNSW's AI Institute. She joined me a short time ago. Professor Kay, are our AI fears being realised?
3: Our AI fears around the increase in cyber incidents are definitely being realised. These AI agents that essentially anyone can create now just increase the volume of cyber incidents, and AI agents are very persistent. So they're finding vulnerabilities that usually would take people and hackers a longer time to find. So it's actually kind of democratizing the ability of people to hack. And we are vulnerable just in the way that we're vulnerable to any cyber incident.
0: Does having one breach of the Medicare system mean that others are also potentially in the sights? For example, are our defence systems vulnerable?
3: Yes, and they'd be facing threats all of the time. So any company of scale or our defence systems will be constantly being probed to find weaknesses. And yeah, really it's just an escalation of that. But to give some perspective, cybersecurity has always been a bit of an arms race. You know, people come up with new technology to try and breach systems and defenders have to find new ways to protect the systems. This really is just an acceleration of that.
0: The Prime Minister says based on, quote, evidence currently available, there's no broader compromise. In an AI setting, those words don't exactly strike a confident note.
3: Well, I think what's concerning here is that our government didn't realise that there was actually a breach until OpenAI told them. So, you know, this raises a number of critical questions. When these things happen, for example, if this was to be a piece of Australian critical infrastructure, there is mandatory reporting requirements that they have to declare the breach within 12 hours. Now, obviously, these foreign-based companies are not held up to the same standard. and that goes to the concerns people have about the transparency of the whole industry. We really need mandatory reporting of any cyber incident that is related to these AI agents. And I think what people have to remember is that hacking is illegal, and it's not good enough to just say, oh, the AI

0: agent did it. People created the AI agent. Until we see some real accountability and people held responsible for these incidents, they're going to continue to occur.
1: The Prime Minister indeed sounds pretty cranky about OpenAI not informing his government about that breach earlier. But isn't that, as you say, the whole point? The AI companies are private entities and they have no societal obligations at this point.
0: Yeah, that should be concerning to everybody.
1: Does that pact that the Prime Minister signed earlier this week with 21 other nations make any difference in this field?
0: I think that market access is probably the only power that we can rely on this at this stage. And because Australia is a small market, we really need to work together with other countries to try and make sure that the standards that we would like to see adhered to are actually being met. And I think definitely being part of that agreement is very important.
1: So this breach has come to the government's attention and we've learned about it today. Do you expect that more will follow?
0: Yes, definitely. And the data is suggesting that. I think what's unclear here is the intent and what the AI agent was trying to achieve. And it is going to require some research into why the agent, what was the information the agent was looking at. What I'm a bit more concerned about is that if these AI agents are, potentially breaching some of our systems, what are they doing with the data that they find? In this case, we've been assured that there was no personal data, but it's still not good enough for our government data to be being exploited by foreign companies and then us having no idea, are they keeping the data, destroying it? We have very little control in this equation.
1: How should Australians respond to this news this morning?
0: I think probably it's in everyone's best interest to probably check on the security of their own personal information. I've experienced being hacked. If you just take a few minutes to make sure that, you've got two-factor authentication on most of your devices, on anything important that you have to access, be very careful about phishing incidents. A lot of these AI agents are just making, personal cybersecurity much easier to breach because they're able to personalise a lot of the attacks that are being generated at the moment.
1: Professor Sue Kay, thanks for joining AM.
0: Okay, thank you.
1: And Professor Kay is the director of UNSW's AI Institute. You're listening to AM where it's 16 minutes past 8. Young adults are staying at home longer and food insecurity is on the rise, but our relationships with our life partners are buoyant and improving as we age. These are some of the key findings of Australia's largest longitudinal study, the Hilda Report, which has released its annual snapshot today. Oliver Gordon has been taking a look.
2: The Hilda survey follows the same group of people year on year to paint a statistical picture of how life in Australia is changing.
3: This survey started in 2001 and we've been following roughly 17,000 people every year.
2: The University of Melbourne's Dr. Inga Lass is the project's deputy director and says this year's release was dominated by one factor.
3: I think the big standout was how strongly the cost of living crisis is reflected in so many of the indicators that we've looked at.
2: That's showing up in food insecurity numbers.
3: In 2020, it was about less than 14% of people who reported food insecurity, and now we have around 18% who report food insecurity.
2: The data also shows young adults are staying at home longer. In 2001, the proportion of Australians aged 18 to 29 living with their parents was 39%. By 2024, half the people in that bracket hadn't fled the nest.
3: That might not be worrying in the sense that some of them might still be studying and so they stay at home to save on costs while they finish their degrees. But the other perspective is that because rents have gone up a lot and young people have difficulties entering the housing market, that they stay home even though they might be working, but they just cannot afford to move out and become financially independent.
2: It's not all negative news. Despite financial pressures, people's relationship satisfaction has remained relatively stable.
3: We have an index for that, so people can rate it on a scale from 1 to 5, and we do see that the average is 4.3.

0: which is quite high.
1: The longitudinal nature of the study allows researchers to study relationship satisfaction over time and life stages, revealing a U-curve pattern.
0: It's very high in the beginning when couples move in together and have their honeymoon period. Then it declines over time until year 24 or so in the relationship. And for the couples that last this long, it starts to improve again.
1: The Hilda Report's release comes in the same week as the federal government's intergenerational report. That report found Australians are getting much older and having fewer babies, with both of those trends accelerating. Australian National University demographer Dr. Liz Allen says it's critical large-scale surveys such as these continue.
2: We can find out through the repeated collection of particular variables where, say, for example, living standards might be slipping so that things don't become out of hand. These undertakings make us a smart nation.
3: ANU demographer Dr. Liz Allen ending Oliver Gordon's report. First Nations workers are earning 84 cents in the dollar when compared to the wider workforce. It's according to a landmark new report led by two major Indigenous research groups. The study found the pay gap widened even further when it came to women. Here's political reporter Nicole Asher.
4: Large, persistent and economy-wide. That's how the Indigenous pay gap has been characterised by researchers.
5: It wasn't a surprise at all. In fact, we did the research to quantify what we suspected.
4: Professor Noreen Young from the University of Technology Sydney's Centre for Indigenous People and Work says despite that, the study's findings were worse than anticipated.
5: We've been told for years that this is about education, about experience, about the sorts of jobs our mob end up in. And we tested every one of those explanations. Job type and hours together account for less than 30% of the gap. So what is left is structural racism.
4: The report, titled Towards Indigenous Pay Parity, was published by UTS and Indigenous Business Australia and looked at average wages across more than 200 jobs. It found First Nations workers earned 16% less per hour than the average Australian worker. Dr. Siddharth Shirodkar is Indigenous Business Australia's chief economist.
6: It's almost like for an Aboriginal and Torres Strait Islander person, they might be working for 12 months of the year, but only get paid for 10. So that's really quite sizable.
4: Some of the biggest wage gaps were found in professional roles, in the finance and insurance and technology spaces.
6: If you've got a postgrad qualification and you're First Nations, you've got a higher employment rate than non-Indigenous people. But the average annual income for Indigenous people with those qualifications is generally lower.
4: Dr. Christian Eaver from Melbourne University's Centre for Indigenous Business Leadership says First Nations people remain underrepresented at senior levels of major companies.
7: For example, on the boards of ASX 100 companies, and that's reflective of, you know, the institutional dynamics that contribute to workplace discrimination or to workplaces that still don't recognise the value and the strength of Indigenous employees.
4: When it comes to women, Australia's gender pay gap sits at about 10% for average hourly income. For Indigenous women, it's worse, blowing out to 21%. Professor Young.
5: Nobody would accept that in a contract, and no one should have to accept this gap. So we want to put out there in the employment community, of which we're a part, and the broader community, that we need wage reform.
4: The report made several recommendations, including around collecting Indigenous employment data and putting appropriate value on cultural work.
3: Nicole Asher. Years after landmark Respect at Work reforms were introduced to encourage more victims of workplace sexual harassment to come forward, the system responsible for handling many of those complaints is facing record demand. New figures show almost half of complainants are waiting more than a year for their cases to move forward. Here's National Work reporter Bronwyn Herbert.
8: At 19, Heather thought she had secured her dream career when she got an electrical apprenticeship in regional New South Wales in 2024.
9: I was really thinking about the future and, you know, having my own business maybe, or going to the mines and, you know, really trying to set myself up for, you know, to buy a house.
8: But that all changed when she says she was sexually harassed by her boss, who she alleges made unwelcomed advances.
9: At the time,

0: I guess I was just naive, but I didn't. There were no alarm bells coming off. I thought we were like just like a close boss and apprentice. He was trying to help me.
1: Melissa Unwin is Heather's mum.
2: Like, I trusted this guy with my daughter. Like, I did not think that this was going to happen.
1: Traumatised, the teenager quit the apprenticeship the next day. Supported by the Electrical Trades Union, Heather lodged a formal complaint with the Australian Human Rights Commission. It took 14 months for her complaint to be formally accepted for investigation, and she was only recently assigned a case manager.
0: It's been over a year since we lodged it, and there hasn't been any traction since then.
1: The commission is yet to determine Heather's claims, and her allegations are denied by the business owner. Heather has since found a new apprenticeship operating heavy machinery. New figures obtained by the ABC show the Human Rights Commission received a record 759 complaints under the Sex Discrimination Act last financial year. That's up 21% on the previous year and 51% from 5 years ago. Of the 460 sexual harassment complaints received, 95% related to employment. Dominique Allen is a discrimination law professor at Monash University. She says recent legal reforms may have encouraged more workers to come forward.
3: Also in the past, if women have gone to court, and it's mainly women bringing these complaints, if they'd gone to court and lost, they risked having to pay the employer's costs if they lost. They don't have that risk anymore.
1: While some state-based anti-discrimination bodies report much shorter wait times, the Human Rights Commission says rising complaint numbers continue to outpace its capacity and that additional ongoing funding is needed to reduce delays and improve access to justice. A spokesperson for the Attorney General said the federal government has invested almost $50 million in additional funding for the commission since 2022, and that an upcoming review of the Respect at Work reforms will examine how the system is operating. Electrical Trades Union State Secretary Alan Hicks says stronger legal protections only work if the system has the resources to enforce them.
4: But you can have the best laws in the world, and if you don't resource the regulatory bodies that are supposed to look after it, understaff them and not provide an appropriate pathway for people to make complaints, then the laws are meaningless.
1: Alan Hicks from the Electrical Trades Union, ending that report by Bronwyn Herbert. His first name was Gary, but to Australian fans, he was known as Angry. Angry Anderson, the Aussie rock legend who was the frontman for Rose Tattoo, has died after falling ill while on tour in Europe. Apart from his fame as a musician, Angry Anderson was also a prolific ambassador for charities and a passionate youth advocate. David Sparks has more.
5: Hard rock done the Aussie way. Angry Anderson and his band Rose Tattoo delivered raw, uncompromising music. We can't be beaten. What do we
6: demise? We can't be beaten. This is totally aggressive, take no prisoners, spare no one, have no mercy type music. No one had ever done it before.
5: Speaking with the ABC in 2009, he described the band's approach to music.
6: The intensity was something that was frightening to a lot of people, but it was fascinating at the same time. It was like watching a cobra snake.
5: Originally Gary Anderson, he was born in Melbourne in 1947 and grew up in the then working class suburb of Coburg. Music became the outlet for his angst and aggression, which earned him the nickname Angry Ant.
6: My lyrics have always been about pain and angst, rising above it, coming to terms with it, beating it, and being better than people possibly might think of you, etc.
5: Angry Anderson played with bands in the early 1970s, but it was in 1976 that he joined Rose Tattoo. The band played in pubs for 2 years before releasing its first album, which included one of its classics, Bad Boy for Love. In the early 80s, success started to come. Angry Anderson was already involved in social outreach work when he joined Ray Martin's Midday program on Channel 9 to take part in a regular segment on youth affairs in the late 1980s. He followed Ray Martin to A Current Affair, where he did a series completing challenges for charities. He also did charity work for children's hospitals. Singer-songwriter Marty Roan says Angry Anderson was a generous man and a great musician.
7: We worked for different charities, fundraising.

0: through the music industry, and I was putting on a big rock concert featuring all the great Aussie rock bands around at the time. And I asked Angry if he wouldn't mind coming on the bill, and he didn't hesitate, and he put Rose Tattoo together, especially for the... it was for the Dunn and Lewis Foundation, the two boys who died in Bali. And he was just very generous. I think best summed up by his two biggest hits, Bad Boy for Love, that was one side of him, and then Suddenly was the other side, the softer side.
1: There was also controversy. He was heavily criticised for political views, including calling for tougher immigration rules. Angry Anderson suffered a heart attack in Germany while on a European tour with Rose Tattoo. His family and bandmates announced in a statement late yesterday that the 79-year-old had died in Australia on Monday. They describe him as a devoted father and a much-loved bandmate and friend.
2: David Sparks. Briefly, in finance, Wall Street stocks have ended lower after a surprisingly strong report on the US economy raised fresh concerns about inflation. Oil is higher. The global benchmark Brent crude is trading at $103.43 US a barrel. The Aussie dollar's lower. It's at 70.4 US cents. That's AM. It's 8:30.
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5: G'day there. It is Hamish here. It's Thursday, the 24th of September. So, what does this big AI hack of Medicare mean for you? You're going to hear from the state's health minister, Ryan Park, in just a moment. Do let me know, though, if you think we need a local kill switch for these technologies, 1300 222 702. Also curious to hear, what will you say to the doctor today, right? If you turn up and they ask you, is it okay, I'm using an AI tool to record the consultation, will you say yes? Are you having a rethink about the way you engage with AI and particularly share your health information this morning? 1300 222 702. We'll also have more for you this morning on the cuts happening inside the Catholic education system. Various parts of Sydney impacted, but also the wider state. Teacher librarian jobs going, for example. Principals being amalgamated across multiple schools. Also coming up this morning.

0: certainly feeling the love. That is the very talented cast of the Lion King musical, currently at the Capitol Theatre here in Sydney. This morning, you're going to meet Emily Ngomo, who plays Nala. Extraordinary talent. That's coming up after nine. And by the way, we'll update you on the big moves in the racing and rugby league worlds this morning. Of course, all roads leading to Peter Vallandis. That's coming up. First, though, at 8:30, let's get the news headlines. Very good morning, Tony Matthews.
1: Good morning, Hamish. The Prime Minister says he's seeking advice on whether a security breach to a Medicare data portal by an AI agent should be referred to the Australian Federal Police. In June, an OpenAI agent was conducting research on medical funding in Australia when it hacked into unauthorised areas of the site. Anthony Albanese says authorities are investigating whether other sites have been compromised, including the Australian Institute of Health and Welfare, the New South Wales Bureau of Crime Statistics and Research, and Victoria's Department of Health. Sydney Airport is urging passengers to allow extra time this morning, with hundreds of aviation workers walking off the job. Ground crew working for three Qantas subsidiaries are beginning a 24-hour work stoppage across Sydney, Brisbane, Adelaide and Perth airports, while hundreds of security screeners in Sydney are also striking for 2 hours in the morning and the evening. And the 2026 State of the Beaches report has revealed Sydney's cleanest and most polluted swimming spots. Avalon on Sydney's northern beaches was one of the cleanest beaches in this year's report, while water quality at Coogee Beach was graded poor for the fifth year in a row. Sydney's weather, the slight chance of a shower and a possible afternoon or evening thunderstorm in the west, a top of 24 degrees on the coast, Hamish, and 27 in the west.
0: I'm already getting texts from people saying, sounds like a sick day tomorrow, Ham.
1: You are sounding a little deep and husky there, Hamish.
0: I thought it might sound a little sexy.
1: A little? How are you feeling?
0: Over it. It's not great. Definitely not sexy. Thanks, Tony. We'll see you in half an hour.
2: Everything Sydney.
3: When it happens and you need to know, you'll hear it here.
2: 702 ABC Sydney.
3: Traffic.
0: Alf Paranihi is here. Good morning, Alf.
4: Good morning, Hamish. Agnes Banks, a two-car crash there on Castlereagh Road at Springwood Road. Also, Greystanes, a westbound track breakdown on the 4 just near Greystanes Road, so exercise some care. Around Holroyd, a car tow and a trailer's involved in a crash on the 4 just past Woodville Road. Also, Clyde, James Drive on ramp to the M4, a medical emergency unfolding, so emergency services are on site there. Also, at Maryland's, the best water main, Maryland's Road at Centenary Road, and no current disruptions across the public transport network, all modes running at a time. Always best to plan before you travel. 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
0: Have you got it as think, well, Alf?
4: I think I've just,
0: caught it over the airwaves from me.
4: Oh, anyway, I made it.
0: Go and have a rest before 9 o'clock.
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2: Mornings with Hamish McDonald.
0: Well, as you've been hearing on AM, the Prime Minister says an artificial intelligence agent developed by OpenAI hacked into the Australian Medicare data portal earlier this year. It was back in June. He spoke a few hours ago in New York, Anthony Albanese, saying it took 3 months for OpenAI to admit the breach.
5: I want to update Australians on an incident in which an artificial intelligence agent has infiltrated an Australian government website. This incident occurred in June this year and involved an OpenAI agent gaining unauthorised access into the public-facing Medicare Statistics Reporting Service portal. Today, I spoke with the CEO of OpenAI, Sam Altman, to express Australia's extreme concern.
0: Let's get some more on this now. The ABC's National Affairs correspondent, Jane Norman, is travelling with the PM in New York. Jane, can you tell us more?
6: Yeah, well, this has been described, Hamish, as an unprecedented incident, kind of, I guess, demonstrating the new world we're all confronting when it comes to AI and its risks. So apologies for the noise. There's some helicopters and planes overhead here. But what we know is that the OpenAI agent hacked the Australian government website, Medicare Statistics Reporting Portal. It accessed public and non-public files, but we're being told at this stage it does not appear that any personal information has been accessed. This will all be confirmed, though, by an investigation being led by spy agency, the Australian Signals Directorate, which we're told is undertaking a forensic review into what took place here. Now, the timeline, as you mentioned, is pretty bad comes to OpenAI's kind of reporting. So this hack took place in June. We understand it was all about an OpenAI research team that was having a look at public medicine's spending, but it took until September for the company to notify the Australian government, and it did so via a public website. So that's why it took a little while for the government to actually figure out what had happened here. Now, OpenAI itself has released a statement via Reuters saying it wasn't aware until August that this hack had occurred, and it was at the time reviewing OpenAI misaligned model activity. That's the line from OpenAI today. Now, concerningly, it's not just this website that may have been hacked. The government is investigating whether three other agencies' websites have been hacked: the Victorian Department of Health, the New South Wales Bureau of Crime Statistics, and the Australian Institute of Health and Welfare. So in terms of the information that has been accessed, the government isn't too concerned about the sensitivities of it. It's the fact that it was accessed and sort of shows what AI can do. And the Prime Minister himself has spoken to OpenAI's Sam Altman to express his serious concerns about this and about the fact that it took OpenAI so long to actually tell the government what had happened.
0: We will talk in just a moment to Ryan Park, the state's health minister here in New South Wales, to see what the state government is doing in response to this. I suspect many listening this morning will be concerned about where their data is being held, whether it's by state authorities or indeed by Commonwealth authorities. Obviously, the Prime Minister had already been arguing in New York for greater international rules and boundaries, frameworks to be placed on AI and big tech generally. Help us understand the timing of this. Would he have gone to New York knowing this information? Has he learnt it once he got there? You could imagine that this might add some weight to the arguments that he's trying to make.
6: Well, absolutely. I mean, this underscores the warnings that the Prime Minister has been making all week here in New York. And in fact, warnings that we're hearing from a whole coalition of middle powers. On Tuesday here, he signed a joint declaration with 19 other countries, including Germany, Singapore, and the European Union, basically calling for some global guardrails to be placed around

0: AI to manage the risks to both safety and security. Ultimately, there are concerns about runaway AI, and there is a need from their perspective to ensure that humans maintain oversight of AI, control of AI. Now, in terms of the timing, the way that it unfolded here in New York today would suggest that the Prime Minister has only recently found out about this. It was a snap press conference that was held at the Australia's consulate in New York. So the Prime Minister had actually been in the kind of headquarters of the United Nations having bilateral meetings with Vladimir Zelensky. He's due to give another sort of speech this afternoon. So it would suggest the nature of how this came about, that the government has only just really learned about what had happened.
1: And Jay Norman, obviously all of this is happening as Trump and the Chinese President Xi Jinping are meeting. Does any of this campaign by middle powers to set frameworks mean a jot if Donald Trump's not interested in regulating? Because at the moment, he's saying, not interested. This is a race and America wants to win it.
0: That's exactly it. And he stood on the floor of the United Nations General Assembly yesterday and basically slapped down a push for any kind of global guardrails to control or limit AI in any way. Donald Trump is a huge AI enthusiast. He wants to rename it superintelligence. He believes it's like the next industrial revolution, which I think all world leaders are aware of. They're aware of the benefits that can come. They're just deeply concerned about the risks too, which don't seem to be able to be reined in at this stage. And so China and the US are effectively locked in an arms race when it comes to AI development. Neither seems to be kind of pulling back from the brink. And so when the two dominant players don't want to regulate, it's very hard to see how middle.
1: Oh, we seem to
0: what be. What was also notable today.
1: We seem to be getting a little bit of digital interference there, Jane. Look, we know you've got to go and get off to the next press conferences and news crosses, so we'll leave it there for now. That's the ABC's National Affairs correspondent, Jane Norman, in New York this morning for us. Wanted to play you a little bit of what Professor Joshua Bengio said last night on 7:30. He's the co-chair of the UN Scientific Panel on AI, sometimes referred to as the godfather of AI, the grandfather of AI, various different terms. Someone that's certainly very engaged in the development of AI, but also pretty concerned.
2: Individual countries like Australia or Canada probably can't do much. But as Mark Carney was saying, when we form coalitions, when we put our resources together, our minds, our energy, our talent, we can be in the game and we can bring the world into a place that's better aligned with our values, with democracy, and the idea that we should keep our sovereignty in a multilateral world.
1: Well, let's get some more on that story now. The health minister here in New South Wales is Ryan Park. Pretty significant news, but it does relate to Australians' Medicare data. The portal that we would all use in the public has been hacked into by artificial intelligence. Your reaction?
3: Yeah, this is obviously very, very concerning. Our Medicare data is very, very precious. It's a fundamental right of Australians to have that protected. And as the Prime Minister has said, this is extremely concerning. New South Wales Health, on hearing this news, is conducting its own review just to make sure that we're going through everything we can to ensure that there hasn't been anything compromised on our end. Certainly nothing to date, but this is a significant concern from the Commonwealth.
1: Are you taking additional steps beyond just this particular situation to ensure that health data and systems here in New South Wales can deal with the threat of AI?
3: Look, we've got pretty robust systems in place. The team in charge of eHealth in New South Wales are constantly literally working around the clock to make sure that our systems and our data is as safe as possible. But this is a challenge. It's a part of the challenge in a modern day world, and technology is fantastic. AI is fantastic, but from time to time, things can go wrong in relation to this, and people can also do the wrong thing. We've seen that both here domestically and around the modern day environment, including in a health environment.
1: But I would imagine there's plenty of people listening this morning to this conversation that would say, look, last time I went to the GP or last time I went to the specialist, they asked if they could use an AI tool. It was recording the conversation. Now, obviously, plenty of people in the medical field are saying there's a huge amount of opportunity here with AI. Does make the task easier. What's your advice to people that might be thinking twice about having those very private, very intimate conversations?

0: with an AI tool?
1: Look, I'm confident that we've got the systems in place that are robust as possible, but in an evolving environment like this, there is no way that any government can say there are no risks with AI. We've recently had an AI summit in New South Wales that I convened because I wanted to bring the very best and brightest from across the health system to work with people in this field to see not only how we can keep our system safe, but the opportunities that AI brings for healthcare in New South Wales. And we've got to get the balance right. That's the big challenge in new technologies and this new era, particularly in artificial intelligence, is getting the balance right, making sure that our data is safe, making sure that the clinical care is still led by a clinician, whilst at the same time taking pressure off our system and trying to do things as efficiently and as patient-friendly as we can so people can get out of hospitals or out of health services as quick as possible and back into their lives.
0: Ryan Parker's here, the New South Wales Health Minister. Today you're announcing the state government is recruiting an additional 950 nurses as it works to introduce new minimum nurse-to-patient staffing levels. Where are you going to get these nurses from?
1: Well, we're confident that this recruitment will be rolled out over the next few months, and we're confident because we've still got enough supply in the system to be able to attract and retain our nurses. We've got attraction levels fairly high at the moment. There's a large number of people wanting to be nurses. That's why we've introduced pathways and study subsidies of up to $12,000 for nurses to be able to do their degrees and then work in the New South Wales health system. And then this reform, the largest reform in the state's hospital system in many, many decades, is also about both attracting and keeping our nurses on the front line and be able to providing as quick as possible the best patient care possible and the support for staff.
0: But obviously, even though you've given nurses a pay rise, the union says it's still below jobs interstate, and we all know the migration discussion that Australia is having. How are you going to attract nurses to this state, to this city, to take up these roles when they're paid less and the federal government might not even let them in?
1: Well, healthcare staffing across the globe is a challenge post-COVID, and it's no different here, but Nurses and Midwives Association argued for close to two decades now that the rollout of ratios as we've embarked on under a Minns Labor government is one of the best ways in which we can both attract and retain nurses. And we've now got retainment up around 93%. That's pre-COVID level, so that's very strong. It doesn't mean there's not more work to do. There certainly is, but one of the reasons why we've invested heavily in our study subsidy program is to make sure that we can create a pathway of nurses and midwives going forward so that we've got the staff to staff and resource our hospitals here in New South Wales.
0: You're listening to Mornings on 702 ABC Radio Sydney. Ryan Park is the New South Wales Health Minister. I wanted to talk to you about the changes to drug driving laws involving medicinal cannabis patients. We've been covering this story for some time now, and the legislation has passed the state parliament. Under a certain limit, people are going to be allowed to drive with medicinal cannabis in their system, or THC, which is the active ingredient. I spoke recently to the head of trauma at Sydney's Royal North Shore Hospital, Jeff Healy. This is what he has to say about it.
2: We're concerned that the nature of this program may result in increased road injury deaths and severe injuries.
0: Now, he's expressed serious concern, in part because he says the science, the data, is just not there to support the limit that you're putting on this or the argument that actually this is safe.
1: Well, I'll say this, and we take the feedback from our healthcare staff very seriously, and I do as the health minister, but we did have a lot of consultation, an expert panel in relation to this. We've had a lot of input into our policy, and we're working through that. But we also
0: need... But consultation is not the same thing as scientific research, I suppose, is the point that Jeff Healy and others are making.
1: No, but to be fair also, there has to be a point upon which we also take into consideration the lives of those living with cancer, those living with very, very severe illnesses that often cause seizures, and the way in which they move around our city and our state also has to be factored into. We've got to make sure that for a legal product...
0: Even if it puts other people's lives at risk.
1: Well, no, I'm not confident that at all that that's the case. I think we've struck the balance right here between making sure that we keep people safe on the road and at the same time make sure people with very, very serious

0: illnesses can access a legal product to help them do that, that'll enable them to live their very best lives and still be able to go out and about. I don't think the road safety issues have been ignored at all. I think they've been carefully factored into it. We've engaged with New South Wales Police. We've engaged with experts. We also, as a government, have a responsibility to those other patients as well, Minister.
1: Jeff Healey is not saying he's against this idea. I think he agrees with, and I don't want to misquote him here, it sounds like he agrees with much of what you've just articulated, that the people who are treated with medicinal cannabis need to be able to get about their lives, etc. The point he's making is that just the simple research has not been done. The statistical information is not there to support the measures that are being put into legislation, like, for example, the limit of THC. His argument is you need to do a bit more work. Why not take that precaution, given that, as you say, simply you're just not confident that it's going to put people's lives in danger? You know, the medical experts are saying, well, it might.
0: Look, I take that as his opinion, and I respect that sincerely. But at the same time, government has got to make decisions. That's what we're elected to do. And based on the advice and information and the input from the expert panel, we think we've struck the balance right here between making sure that we keep road users safe and at the same time ensure people with very, very difficult illnesses that they're trying to manage, often with excruciating pain, are able to use a product that enables them to ease that pain, ease their symptoms, but still navigate in and around where they live and their community. And I think we've got to get the balance right, and I think this proposal does that.
1: Ryan Park, good to talk to you. Thank you very much.
0: Thanks very much, Hamish.
2: Everything Sydney.
3: It's around your city.
4: Charlie, you're a user of the 418, are you?
5: I am.
4: Okay.
5: It is an insane bus. They like to hop the curb a bit and drive over the footpath to get through.
3: Trust us to keep you in the know.
4: What's your sense of the level of concern from people swimming at places like Coogee, Maroubra?
6: Everyone's got feelings. Let's get some facts on the table so people can make their own mind around returning to the water.
2: 702 ABC Sydney.
1: Speaking of road rules, you're going to hear very soon from the Commander of the Traffic and Highway Patrol, the Assistant Commissioner Dave Driver. He'll be here shortly. School holidays coming up. Obviously, a lot of warnings for folks getting behind the wheel heading away for a break over the next few weeks. That conversation coming up in a couple of minutes. The number is 1300 222 702 at 10 minutes to 9. Very keen to hear your thoughts on this AI breach of the Medicare portal. What does this mean for you? How are you reacting this morning? Louis here from Elizabeth Bay. Good morning.
7: Good morning.
1: You've got a suggestion for us all?
7: Yeah, just a bit of an intuition. Feels like we're not getting ahead of this thing. Maybe we need to go back to pen and paper for all of our records so I can't touch it.
1: It might slow things down a bit, Louis. You have to turn up at the Medicare office. Hang on, there isn't a Medicare office anymore.
7: Well, yeah, we might need a few big changes to make it happen. Just an intuition. It might be the only way we can win.
1: Do you think we need a domestic kill switch on these things, some capacity to switch it off if we need to?
7: I think it probably might be a smart idea. I'm not sure what we really know about it. We get fed a lot of different information from different angles on it. I'm not sure where it's actually at, what's needed or not.
1: Louis, thanks for your call this morning. Annie's here from Mossman. Good morning to you. I suppose this has particularly got people's attention because the data that's held by organisations like Medicare or institutions like Medicare are about as personal, about as intimate and private as they come.
8: No, exactly. Good morning, Hamish. And look, I think this is very interesting that the government's basically blaming the AI companies, whereas if this had happened in the private sector, you think Qantas and Telstra and Optus and et cetera, then the company gets blamed. The regulators have been out saying to industry, be prepared for frontier AI, protect your data, and yet what has the government been doing? And they actually have the crown jewels of our personal data, so have they dropped the ball? You think we only know that the agent's been in there because OpenAI told us. How long has it been there, and do the government know, you know, what it's been doing and where else they've been?
1: Yeah, there's an interesting timeline here, right? The Prime Minister says Services Australia was notified September 10. So the breach happened in June. OpenAI approached Services Australia September 10. September 15, Services Australia reported it to the Australian Signals Directorate, so that's our cyber security agency. Services Australia got in touch with Katie Gallagher last week. So Katie Gallagher is the Minister for the Public Service. The Prime Minister's office was notified over the weekend. So that's the sequence. On the text line, someone's been in touch with me saying, Hamish, you need to be careful not to create a panic about about AI systems in doctor's surgeries. Productivity improvement, and they're essentially notes-taking processes with summary capabilities. Patient information was already stored electronically. I mean, what do you think of that, Annie? Fair point about not creating panic. I don't think anyone's trying to do that. But I wonder if we've really genuinely asked these questions and explored the pitfalls properly before racing down this pathway.
8: Well, I think we need to put protection in, because the OpenAI is a reputable company, or some people may challenge that, but agents are in the hands of who knows who, and people very motivated to get in there. So we need to be putting protection in place to make sure that if people or agents get in, that there are systems to alert and detect it, because you need to know to hit a kill switch. If you don't even know they're there, I challenge it's too late.
1: Annie, thanks for getting in touch this morning. 1300 222 702 is the number. You're very welcome to weigh in this morning. Someone questioning why you'd blame the government rather than OpenAI. I suppose we do expect governments, particularly when they're holding our data, to have appropriate security provisions in place. 1300 222 702 is the number. Get in touch.
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1: Well, as I mentioned a few minutes ago, school holidays are coming up. Means many of you will be getting behind the wheel, heading away for a break. Police are urging drivers to slow down, plan ahead, drive to the conditions. Traffic's expected to increase from this afternoon, in fact, as people head out of town. So far this year, 253 people have died on our roads. That's 8 more than at the same time last year. The commander of the Traffic and Highway Patrol Unit is Assistant Commissioner David Driver, appropriately named. A very good morning to you, Assistant Commissioner. What's the warning this morning?
9: Good morning, Hamish. Look, we just want people to be really conscious of what they're doing when they get behind the wheel of their car, if they're going on holidays or even travelling their normal routes. We're going to have kids away from school, so there's likely to be more pedestrian activity. And we just, you know, people drive their cars regularly. Now, that's an obvious statement. But when we go on holidays, we've often got extra luggage, extra passengers, full tank of fuel. That adds significant weight to the car. So your stopping distances increase. And then if we get wet weather, stopping distances increase yet again. So at 100 kilometres an hour, it takes about the length of a football field to pull a car up in good conditions. And if it's wet, it's about a football field and a half. And I use that analogy because it gives a relative distance for people rather than just metres.
1: It has been a horror year on our roads in this state. 9 separate fatal crashes across the state since Thursday last week. 7 men, a teenage boy, a teenage girl died. What's happening on our roads? We've had pretty good levels of improvement, I would say, over recent decades, but there does seem to be some concern that maybe things are turning in the opposite direction.
9: Well, we've always got to remember that each year we get a fresh batch of newly licensed drivers, and we know that the learner and provisional drivers are at increased risk. They're overrepresented in the data. And I use that term reluctantly, because each life lost is someone's loved one, and, you know, they're irreplaceable. It's just so important that every time we use a vehicle or we use a road, whether it be as we're driving a truck, a car, a motorcycle, or even as a pedestrian, we understand the risk that's involved, because our bodies were never designed to travel at the speeds that our vehicles are capable of travelling us at. Mm. So we've got to make sure that we understand that and understand the physics.
1: We were talking to the state's health minister just before David Driver, and I asked Ryan Park about these new changes in state laws around driving with medicinal cannabis in your system. Is that a worry for police, that there will be people on the roads legally with THC in their system?

0: for an offence or not, and there are certain criteria that have to be met to satisfy those conditions.
1: Really appreciate your time this morning. Stay safe on the roads.
0: Thank you, Hamish.
1: That's Assistant Commissioner David Driver there. Coming up after the news at 9.
2: Won't he be the king? I know he is the king I sense.
1: You'll meet one of the stars of the Lion King musical. Very much looking forward to that. After the news at 9.
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8: It's 9 o'clock. Good morning. Tony Matthews with ABC News. New South Wales Health is reviewing its security protocols after a Medicare data portal was breached by an AI agent earlier this year. Speaking in New York, Prime Minister Anthony Albanese revealed an open AI agent was conducting research on medical funding in Australia when it hacked into unauthorised areas of the site in June. Health Minister Ryan Park says the incident is concerning.
9: We've got pretty robust systems in place. The team in charge of e-health in New South Wales are constantly literally working around the clock to make sure that our systems and our data is as safe as possible. But this is a challenge. It's a part of the challenge in a modern day world.
8: OpenAI says it became aware of the incident while conducting an extensive review of misaligned model activity during training and evaluation last month. The company says it identified the activity as its models attempted to look up answers and available statistics for questions about Australia and that its models took unintended actions. The company says that while its agent improperly accessed Australian government files, it has no evidence that patient records were accessed during the breach. Chinese President Xi Jinping has arrived in Washington for a summit with the US President Donald Trump. Emily Gremenz reports from Washington.
10: After touching down at Joint Base Andrews just outside Washington, Xi Jinping and his wife Peng Liyuan were welcomed with a rare plane-side greeting by Donald Trump and First Lady Melania Trump. The welcome ceremony involved a red carpet, a 21-person honour guard and a military flyover. It kicks off a three-day visit by the Chinese leader. There are many points of tension between the US and China, including trade, rare earths and the AI race. Many analysts believe it's unlikely this visit will lead to any major breakthroughs. Emily Gremenz, ABC News, Washington.
8: Two men have been charged over an alleged assault in Sydney's eastern suburbs, which left a man with serious head injuries. Police say the 31-year-old was attacked by two men on Court Road at Double Bay yesterday afternoon, with one believed to be armed with a shovel. The man was taken to St Vincent's Hospital in a serious but stable condition. Two men aged 20 and 26 were arrested a short time later and charged with a string of offences. Both were refused bail and are due to face Burwood Local Court today. The 2026 State of the Beaches report has revealed Sydney's cleanest and most polluted swimming spots. Avalon on Sydney's northern beaches was one of the cleanest beaches in this year's report, while water quality at Coogee Beach was graded poor for the fifth year in a row. Overall, the state's beaches fared better than its ocean baths, lagoons and rivers, with 79% of all monitored sites considered suitable for swimming compared to 97% of beaches. Director of Science at the state's Environment Department, Mark Taylor, says this year's report is an improvement on last year.
11: Part of the work in terms of addressing lagoons and sort of slack water areas is really looking at what's happening up catchment and dealing with sewer overflows, making sure people contribute to keeping those places clean, picking up their litter.
8: Racing New South Wales has confirmed Peter Volandis will depart as CEO this year, setting up his ascension in rugby league administration. Miles Holbrook-Walk reports.
12: For 22 years, Peter Volandis has led horse racing in New South Wales, presiding over a series of landmark moments, including the creation of the richest turf race, the Everest. The board of Racing New South Wales commended his leadership, saying he's reshaped the entire Australian racing industry. Prominent horse trainer Gay Waterhouse was more circumspect.
13: Done many good things, but a lot of money's gone into buying properties that should have been going into development of the racetrack.
12: He's expected to assume a new role in rugby league with unprecedented power as executive chair of the National Rugby League.

0: And the Cairns Taipans have won their first match of the National Basketball League season with a 93-87 victory at home over the Tasmania Jackjumpers. Looking at the weather picture for New South Wales, scattered showers along the north coast, the chance of showers or afternoon thunderstorms elsewhere across northern and central areas, extending to the southern ranges and slopes, mostly sunny elsewhere. Sydney's weather, the slight chance of a shower and a possible afternoon or evening thunderstorm in the west, a top of 24 degrees on the coast and 27 in the west. Mostly sunny for tomorrow and 26.
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5: This is extremely concerning. New South Wales Health, on hearing this news, is conducting its own review just to make sure that we're going through everything we can to ensure that there hasn't been anything compromised on our end. Certainly nothing to date, but this is a significant concern from the Commonwealth.
6: That's the State's Health Minister, Ryan Park, talking to us here on 702 Mornings. What does this AI hack of Medicare mean for you this morning? Let me know what you think the government should be doing. Does responsibility here sit in the hands of the tech giants? Is it the government for not regulating, for not having safety protocols that can stand up to this tech as it's developing? 1-300-222-702 is the number. G'day, it's Hamish here. It is Thursday, the 24th of September. Good morning to the Coasties joining us this hour as well. Hope things are looking nice in your minor and Wyong. Get in touch if you'd like to join the conversation. In a moment, we'll have more on the cuts happening inside the Catholic education system in various parts of Sydney and across the state. And then straight after that,
7: why won't he be the king? I know he is the king I see inside.
6: That is the very talented cast of the Lion King musical. It's currently playing at the Capitol Theatre. In about 15 minutes, you're going to meet Emily Ngomo, who plays Nala. It is a spectacular musical, and I'm very much looking forward to feeling the love. Also coming up this morning,
8: divorced, beheaded, died.
7: Divorced, beheaded.
6: We're giving away another double pass to the smash hit musical Six. It's coming to the Theatre Royal next month. Turns the stories of the Tudor Queens of Henry VIII into a sort of pop spectacular in which they tell their own story and explain how they'd like to be remembered. To win a ticket, you've got to play Jeopardy with me. I'll give you the answer now. And then you need to stay listening for your cue to call with the question. So your answer for this morning is 1534, as in the year 1534. You just need to tell me what the question is when you get the cue to call. That'll happen around about 10:30 this morning.
1: Everything Sydney.
4: When it happens and you need to know, you'll hear it here.
1: 702 ABC Sydney.
4: Traffic.
6: How's that voice holding up, Alf?
9: Actually, it's back to normal now. A good hot lemon drink and honey does wonders, really.
6: Does. How's the traffic looking?
9: Doing well on major roads right across the Central Coast, Hamish. Just a normal hotspot that we normally see on the morning around the Pacific Highway at Narara, so just allow some extra time there. Otherwise, the M1, a clear run in both directions. That's northbound up through to Newcastle, southbound heading down towards Sydney. Now, in Sydney, a westbound car and motorbike crash, Railway Parade, just near Unwin's Bridge Road. Also, Rosewood Chase, a southbound breakdown on Warringah Road, just near Malga Avenue, and Dundas, an eastbound truck breakdown on Stewart Street, just near Marsden Road. A disruption-free run across the public transport network at the moment, but always best to plan before you travel. Transport, nsw.info, or livetraffic.com for the roads.
6: Alf, thank you very much. You rest up.
9: Thank you.
6: I hope you're back tomorrow.
10: So, that show you told me to watch on iView?
11: Yes, finally. Are you up to the bit
10: Whoa, what are you doing? No spoilers.
11: Okay, but
10: I'm serious, Tim. Do not ruin this for me.
11: I won't.

0: Dude, I just...
1: Babe.
0: It was the dad, the hot one.
1: Oh, I actually hate you.
0: You'll still finish it though, right?
1: Yes.
2: 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We've got a story for you.
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5: 1300 222 702 is the number. Really keen to hear from you on this AI hack story this morning. Rebecca's here from the North Shore. You're a medical researcher, Rebecca. What does this all raise for you?
6: Yeah, hi. Thanks for having me, Hamish. I work in medical research. We do a bunch of different work. And when we're trying to access data, we need ethical approval. We need to propose the project, what we're going to do with the data and what the outcomes we're sort of looking at are. I guess I have serious concerns, and I understand that they were putatively accessing public records, but in their disclosure to Services Australia, did they report on how the data was being used? Have they given us any indication about what they were asking of this public medical spending data? I mean, there's definitely ethical questions around that that I think need to be answered. Yeah, I think this is the concern that we have, that going forward with AI research, there's such a high standard of ethical expectation in Australia and in other countries that when we're accessing data, we need to have the approvals in place that say that the use of the data is reasonable and like appropriate. And I don't think that's happening here.
5: That's very interesting. So what happens to you as a medical researcher if you do grab that data without those appropriate permissions and considerations?
6: Yeah, I mean, this is a big question that's going to have to come up with this AI usage, I think. But when you don't have ethical approval, journals won't publish your results. So you can't put your results out there without that ethical approval. I understand that this is like they're saying that they're accessing public records, which you don't need the same level of oversight. Mm. But in a circumstance where we've collected data that's not approved, we have to delete it. It's not included in the analysis. We can't use it.
5: And I should be clear for listeners, it is not just publicly available data. It's on both public and non-public files that the hack was discovered. Really appreciate your input this morning, Rebecca. That's very helpful for all of us in understanding exactly what we're talking about here. Dominique is here from Paddington. Good morning to you. You work in AI.
7: Yes, I do. And I work specifically in AI governance. And to be honest, until the large frontier, you know, the frontier labs, you know, Anthropic, OpenAI are tested legally in court, there's a huge grey area around where that responsibility sits for the agentic system. So my understanding is that from the hack, it was an agent, an agentic agent. So a prompt was put into a system that said, please do these things for me. Where the model can't execute the task, it creates its own little agent, so that agent goes and does that thing, and that's the thing that hacked into the health data. Until that's tested in court and it says that OpenAI is responsible for the actions of the agents that it creates, we're not actually going to have clear guidelines around where that responsibility sits.
5: Can you fill out that picture, who else might be held responsible?
7: I just think it's the labs that are held responsible because they're, you know, OpenAI set a task, had an activity that they wanted to test. So perhaps they wanted to test Australian, you know, health records or understand how we are as healthy individuals for whatever reason. And they use that data. So they created an action, a prompt. They created their own model. And that model then subsequently built other models to do certain components of that first action. And that becomes, you know, that's the sort of agent workforce, which is, you know, absolutely massive everywhere. But that agent has to be owned and accountable by OpenAI because they set that task in the first place.
5: This is all starting to sound a bit like the whole platform argument. Is it the platform's responsibility or is it the person on the platform?
7: I think it's the platform's responsibility for those agents because those agents are executing tasks set by people who work for the company. And that's where the hack happened for the health department. And to me, that sits there. Now, if it was an Australian company, you know, with sovereign data in Australia that had built something to use that data, and they'd use that data inappropriately, as Rebecca said just earlier, then that responsibility would sit with the Australian business. That's that unique difference.
5: I do need to move on, but since I have you, Pamela, and I suspect many people are sort of coming up to speed with how some of this stuff works. Pamela from Sutton Forest is asking, what is an AI agent? What do they do? Is it a bit, you can ask an AI tool, can't you, to go and do something for you over time? Like, I need you to look at flights for me between Sydney and Canberra every Monday and tell me what the cheapest one available is, and it'll find a way to do that.
7: Yes, so that's just a single action and a single agent. But if you said, I want to sell the cheapest flight every Monday through my business, go and search all the data on the internet and find what's going to be the most consistently cheap, it would go and do that. And then it would build an agent that would surface that information back to you via, say, your website. But if you just wanted to test that yourself, that's just you doing your own work, building your own agent. But if you were then needed it to be consistent, repeatable, it would then need to surface back up to a website. Then they build themselves something else.
5: Really appreciate your input this morning, Dominique. Thank you very much indeed. It's 15 minutes past nine. Patty says, Hamish, if an American robot wants to review my colonoscopy report, I honestly don't care. In fact, I actually feel sorry for it.
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3: Mornings with Hamish McDonald.
5: It is 16 minutes past nine, tops of 22 on the coast today, 27 in the west. It's Hamish here through until 11 o'clock. There are growing questions this morning about the way some Catholic schools are being run in this state, from cuts to teacher librarians to plans for one principal to oversee two schools, some of them here in Sydney. About one in five New South Wales school students attend a Catholic school. That's about 275,000 children. So this morning, I am keen to hear from parents, teachers, former students. The number's 1300 222 702. I want to hear about your experience in the system. Why do you send your child there? Are you happy with the education that they're getting? Or are you questioning some of these decisions? We've been reporting on this already this week. And Noel Debien is the editor of the ABC's Religion and Ethics Unit. Noel, in part, this has been in our sights as a news story because we heard from parents concerned that the Archbishop of Sydney, Anthony Fisher, has jetted off with a group of school principals and assistant principals on a 24-day pilgrimage to Turkey and Greece. Now, pilgrimages are very much part of the Catholic tradition. What's the problem here? Why are parents concerned?
8: Well, I can certainly understand why they might be concerned at the expenditure, but what the trick is here is that it doesn't actually have much to do with the other things you're talking about, in that one issue is about the loss of teacher librarians in Newcastle Diocese, which is a separate Newcastle Maitland. Another one is in Broken Bay Diocese, which is the loss of principals. And again, Anthony Fisher is not in charge of those. It's quite separate. And bishops have, like, they have complete autonomy, basically, in their own diocese. They answer only to the Pope. So even though Anthony is what they call a metropolitan in New South Wales, he only has very limited power over those other dioceses. And that's if the bishop is sick, goes mad, becomes incapable, then the metropolitan can trigger some things. But, for example, in Broome, when Saunders was charged with sex abuse, the metropolitan there in Perth could do just about nothing. It had to go to Rome. So the metropolitan, as in Anthony Fisher, can't do much about these other things. So I think it's sort of unfortunate for him that people are going, why are you spending this money? Because look, they're closing down principals here and they're closing down teachers over here, but they're not actually directly related.
5: So explain then how something like Catholic Schools New South Wales fits into that picture. Because I suppose from a funding point of view, Catholic schools receive significant amounts of public funding. Would a federal government, for example, or a state government view them all as separate entities?
8: The way it works, it's unusual for Catholics. Like, they call it Catholic Schools New South Wales, which some people say it's very confusing because they're actually not Catholic schools. It's a different thing. What they are is what used to be called the Catholic Education Commission. And what that is the government wanted to take all that huge amount of funding for Catholic schools in New South Wales across the 11 dioceses, put it in one place, not negotiate them all separately, but it was an efficiency thing. And so Catholic Schools New South Wales receives all the funding and then it distributes it to the other Catholic schools offices in the other dioceses like Sydney, Parramatta, Broken Bay, Wollongong, Canberra, Goulburn, Armidale, etc., etc. So Catholic Schools New South Wales is the gathering body where the funding goes, and that's the one ICAC happens to be investigating, by the way.
5: So the name Dallas McInerney might be familiar Correct. To listeners. Who's he?
8: He was the head of Catholic Schools New South Wales, and he was under questioning in ICAC, and in fact he's been terminated by Catholic Schools New South Wales. That was over the issue of suggested money being used from schools for plugging votes for the Conservative Right of New South Wales Liberals. Now, that's not proven, but it's been discussed. Mm. And if you use money that is given by the government for anything except education, you're in trouble. It has to be for education.
5: Reading some of the responses, though, from the different dioceses about the reason for either cuts to teacher librarians or to the way principals are distributed across multiple schools, it does point to a real terms funding cut. Can you explain that?
8: Yeah, I can. Well, I checked on this because I've spoken to a number of deep throats who are very interested in all of this, who can't go on record themselves, but said, well, actually what's happening is this. Since the Gonski reforms, there was a change in the way schools were going to be funded, and particularly independent schools and Catholic schools. What used to happen before Gonski was the Catholic Education Commission got a huge amount of money, and then the Catholic Education Commission decided where it was going to put it. So it could subsidise, you know, remote schools in far New South Wales. It could do all sorts of things with that money quite freely. No more after the Gonski reforms, and particularly after Turnbull government.
5: It has to go to the specific school, does it?
8: Well, literally what they do now, and I was surprised to discover this as I was researching it, but they go to the diocese and they check all the postcodes, it's more than the postcodes, they go to the ATO, they work out who the parents are in the school, and they work out exactly what the parents in that school earn, and then they say, you can get, this is the amount of money you can get per child, because we're going to reduce it on the basis of this being a high-income area. So, for example, Broken Bay Diocese, it's in the north of Sydney, Chatswood, up north, Hornsby, but it goes all the way to Tuggerah, up in the central coast. Now, some of it's quite poor, some of it's very wealthy, but its median wage is quite high. So Broken Bay has had a big cut to its government funding based on the exactly accurate estimations of tax income of the parents. It's not, they don't know the names of the parents, by the way, but they know where it is. And that was Turnbull that did that, basically.
5: It's 21 minutes past nine. Noel Debien is the editor of the ABC's Religion and Ethics Unit. I should mention also, we've been inviting Archbishop Anthony Fisher onto this program for some months. He has repeatedly declined. The invitation obviously remains open, and we're hopeful that we might be able to get him on the program once he returns from this trip. When a pilgrimage does happen like this, 24 days, Turkey and Greece, yep. A bunch of principals, assistant principals, who pays for that? Where does that funding come from?
8: My understanding is it's partly being paid by the Education Office, like the Sydney particular Education Office, but it's subsidised. It's not all being paid for. There have been reports that it's all paid for. That's not true as far as I understand. And the thing with the pilgrimage is, like, to be harsh, Anthony Fisher's a bit shy, actually. He's not a very gregarious person. And one of the ways you could become closer to your principals, to get them on mission, in inverted commas, is to spend time with them. And so from his point of view, I can imagine that he was pushed a bit to do this, to be honest, you know, to socialise for weeks with all of these people and move with him everywhere. But he'll know his principals by the end of this, and those principals will also see all of the ancient places of Greece where the Bible events happened, and it's a way of trying to, I suppose, bring them on mission. Now that the heads are no longer nuns and monks, you see, they're lay people, and the church wants to bring them into the tent, if you know what I mean, and make sure they identify with the church's mission, hence these sorts of things.
5: I spoke earlier this week with the author Kate Temple, who has become involved with the campaign in the Maitland Newcastle schools. They're obviously getting rid of some of the teacher librarians there. This is what Kate Temple had to say.
9: Sadly, this isn't a local issue to Maitland Newcastle area, because I'm receiving emails from all over the country, from different Bathurst, Melbourne, from different Catholic schools. This focus on teacher librarians is dispensable. In the light of our reading crisis, is incredibly short-sighted.
5: How is the Catholic Church defending this decision?
8: Well, I haven't seen a lot of defence it's quite specific, but you'd have to literally go to Maitland Diocese. The bishop there is Michael Kennedy, and they would have to say, why did they choose this? Why have they chosen teacher librarians? And you'd have to ask why they're taking that approach. It so happens that I have a family member who is a teacher librarian in a Catholic school in one of these dioceses, and she told me that they turned up a couple of weeks ago and the principal was gone. The office was empty, but they hadn't known the principal was going, because it's one of those schools where they have combined only one principal over two schools.
5: So how do communities, parents in and around these schools get accountability for these sorts of decisions?
8: Well, you have to target. So, for example, if you're talking about Maitland Newcastle, it's Maitland Newcastle you've got to talk to, because in the end, they get a certain amount of money, because the, you know, Catholic Schools New South Wales gives them the money. And in Newcastle, Maitland, they keep the fees very low. They're very low, and they have done this for a long time. And part of the reason this has come to bite Broken Bay on the bum is because for years, and if you're going to blame anybody, they say Cardinal Pell was the one who said, don't raise school fees. Do not raise school fees. And he was encouraging all the other people not to raise school fees because he believed that under Howard and subsequent governments, they would improve the deal for Catholic schools. And so that's what he was trying to do. So they haven't raised school fees. But in places like Broken Bay, the fees have gone from like $4,000 to $8,000 because they've been targeted through the tax. And they've kept these low all the time so everybody could go into Catholic schools. And now they've got a bit of an explosion going on in Broken Bay. They're losing people because people go, oh, $8,000, well, I might send them to an independent school where I've got prestige or something like that. They don't have to go to the local diocese. And so there's a fight now for people to, you know, what sort of school are you going to do? And the nature of the Catholic school system is changing, basically.
5: Noel DeBean, really appreciate you covering this for us. Thank you very much.
8: Good to talk.
5: I suspect it's not the last we'll hear.
10: So many things to tell her about how to make her see the truth about my past impossible.

Jeez, I loved The Lion King. It's playing at the moment at the Capitol Theatre in Sydney. If you've been along, let me know. 1300 222 702. So that sound you're listening to, that's the very talented Afiwi Nyezi as Simba and Emily Gomo as Nala. Of course, the title track, Can You Feel the Love Tonight?

0: Well, the Zimbabwean Australian performer Emily Ngomo is here in the studio with me this morning, who plays Nala. That makes you sway, that music, doesn't it?
1: It does. It's still a chance for us to be back.
0: When you're doing it over and over and over again, does it still give you the feels?
1: Yes. There's just something about the Lion King music that either just gives me so much nostalgia, or it still just feels so surreal that I'm doing it. The music and the way that the singers sing, just, I don't know, it just takes me.
0: Tell me about you. I mentioned you're Zimbabwean Australian. Mm-hmm. Was this an important story for you growing up, The Lion King?
1: Yes. I was actually obsessed with Lion King number 2 growing up.
0: Okay. And why number 2 and not number 1?
1: Because no one dies in that one. And, you know, I'm a bit sensitive. So even on trips back to Zimbabwe, I would watch Lion King 2 on repeat, to the fact that I could, like, say their lines, and I love the music and the fact that it's set in my country of birth, my continent of birth. So being able to represent that as an adult and being able to represent my culture on stage is just such an important thing to me.
0: Yeah, as a young person growing up here, traveling back to Zimbabwe, how did you connect to both cultures?
1: Yeah, so I grew up speaking the language Ndebele, which is a dialect of Zulu, which is actually spoken in the show.
0: Okay.
1: And we'll travel back every 2 years because most of my immediate family is there in terms
0: of Ndebele, is it?
1: Yes, Ndebele.
0: Okay, Ndebele.
1: Yes.
0: Okay, so your surname has an N in it, right?
1: Yes,
0: but it's Gomo.
1: Yes.
0: So is it meant to be Ngomo or just Gomo?
1: Gomo, kind of how you're mixing it, like Ndebele and Gomo. Yeah.
0: Okay. And it's the language spoken in the musical, is it?
1: My language is a dialect of Zulu, which is one of the African languages in the show.
0: Yeah, okay. And so do you still use it much?
1: Yeah, I do, especially in the cast, because we have a bunch of South Africans that came over just to make sure that the dialect is still really strong. So even backstage, I practice my Zulu, my Ndebele, my Xhosa as well by speaking to other cast members.
0: And where in Australia did you grow up?
1: I grew up out west in Liverpool.
0: Okay.
1: Yeah.
0: And what was that like? How old were you when you moved to Australia?
1: I was 2, so I've pretty much been raised here.
0: Yeah, okay.
1: Aussie girl.
0: And how much time have you spent in Zimbabwe?
1: Over the years, obviously I was born there and I left there when I was 2, and we go back for 2 months every 2 years. So whatever the maths is, that's how much.
0: Well, you don't look very old, Emily.
1: No.
0: So it can't be that.
1: No.
0: But obviously, you know, Zimbabwe is a fascinating place, has mm-hmm. a complex and rich history. Is it an important part for you in telling a story that is from the African continent?
1: It's so important because it's such a big part of me and who I am. Obviously, as I walk around, I carry my Zimbabwean self here, especially as a Zimbabwean Australian. So to be able to do that in my work as well is such like a important balance, and it's something that I've never done before.
0: Yeah, okay. And how are people responding to you in the music? I assume your entire family has been along.
1: Yes, they've been along.
0: Maybe multiple times.
1: I've had a group of 30 come through and just take up the entire front row. So they're so, so, so supportive.
0: Yeah, what do your immediate family think about the fact that you've landed in this show, which you were obsessed with as a child? Are they like, Emily, this was always going to happen? Mm-hmm. Or what's the response been?
1: They are very much, this was always supposed to happen. This was always yours. Even my dog is named Nala, and she's
0: really?
1: 6 years old. So it's just been a part of my life
0: forever. You've been like preparing for this role your whole
1: exactly,
0: life.
1: Exactly, exactly.
0: What do you like about the Nala character?
1: I just love that she's so strong. She's one of the strongest like female characters I've watched, and I get so inspired by her. And I think by doing her role that she, I get stronger as well.
0: Have you been able to cope with the fact that there is death in
1: this Yes, story? I've grown up since then. But it is the way that the Lion King covers it is just in a really beautiful way, in a beautiful way that people who are older, who have dealt with things like grief, can connect to and understand, but also people who are younger can kind of get this as a baseline of how to understand it when they're older as well. Just because it's such a legacy show, it can connect to you while you're younger, when you grow up, and then you come back and you watch it, and some things just hit a little bit different.
0: Yeah, okay. Are you worried about the little girls that are the younger versions of you in the audience dealing with death that might be a bit sensitive?
1: No, I'm not worried because Lion King does it so in such a beautiful way.
0: Okay. We do have to get to the news headlines, but you've actually just released your own EP.
1: I have,
0: but under
1: yes.
0: a different name.
1: Yeah, under my totem name. So in my culture, we have a totem name that gets passed down from your dad, okay. and that's Masiza, which means to help.
0: Okay. So how does the totem name work? Like, what context do you use it?
1: You use it so that you know that someone with the same last name as you isn't from the same family. So if I wanted to marry someone who has the last name Goma, I know that they're not my sibling or whatever if they don't have Masiza.
0: Got it.
1: Yes.
0: Yeah, important health and safety protocols.
1: Exactly.
0: Traditions there. All right, I'm going to play a little bit of it, Something Greater from Masiza, also known as Emily Goma. Thanks so much for
1: Thank
0: coming
1: you.
0: In. It's been lovely to meet you.
1: Thank you.

0: Gosh, she's a talent, isn't she? That's Emily Gomo there, who plays Nala in The Lion King at the Capitol Theatre at the moment. You can also find her music under the moniker Maziza, which is her totem name. I loved that conversation. I learned quite a lot. Geraldine Duke will be here to take us global roaming in the next half hour. Also, we're going to update you on the situation with racing, New South Wales and Rugby League. Peter Vlandy's right at the centre of things. As always, we'll have more on that story for you very soon. But right now, Tony Matthews with the news headlines at 9:30. Good morning, Tony.
1: Good morning, Hamish. Acting Prime Minister Richard Miles says a hack of Medicare systems by an artificial intelligence agent is unacceptable. Ministers were informed at the end of last week that an open AI agent had accessed a Medicare statistics portal in June, with the government criticising the company for not informing Australia sooner. Mr. Miles says even though no personal data appears to have been accessed, it's still a serious incident. New research shows more young Australians are staying in the family home, with around half of adults aged 18 to 29 living with their parents. That's up from 39% in 2001. The latest household income and labour dynamics in Australia survey found housing stress is one of the main factors encouraging people to live with their parents for longer. An 11-year-old boy remains in hospital in a critical condition after being shot in the face and neck inside a unit in Sydney's northwest. Emergency services were called to an address in Norwest on Monday following reports of a shooting. Police arrested three 18-year-old men, two were later released, and one has since been charged with concealing a serious indictable offence. And media outlets that US President Donald Trump has banned from the White House are awaiting a judge's decision on whether their access will be restored. Sydney's weather, the slight chance of a shower and a possible afternoon or evening thunderstorm in the west. Light winds becoming northeasterly, 20 to 30 kilometres per hour in the morning, then becoming light in the late evening, a top of 24 degrees on the coast and 27 in the west. The UV index is predicted to reach 6, which is high. Sunny tomorrow and 26 degrees, mostly sunny and 29 for Saturday. Hamish, showers on the way for Sunday though and 22 degrees.
0: Like Emily, I know you're a bit of a sensitive soul. Would you have...
1: Yes, that's me.
0: Would you prefer The Lion King 2 to The Lion King 1 because no one dies in Lion King 2?
1: Oh, do you know my favourite from The Lion King? Timon and Pumbaa singing Hakuna Matata. Oh, that just makes you smile.
0: It makes me feel warm and cuddly listening to the Lion King soundtrack, I think.
1: I think you should feel warm and cuddly listening to that soundtrack. It's amazing.
0: Tony, thank you very much. Many things to tell her about how to make her see the truth about my past. Impossible.

0: Emily there, who we were just chatting to before the news in the Lion King musical. Valerie's here from Mossman. You went to see it.
1: Oh, it was so fabulous, Hamish. It was just wonderful. The puppetry is so clever. Did you say you saw it as well?
0: No, I just saw the movie as
1: a
0: kid.
1: Oh, my God. The puppetry is just so exquisite. You know that there are people there, but you don't see them.
0: Yeah, okay.
1: And the way they speak through the puppets. Take some tissues if you go. They are so clever and so talented. They walk down the aisles and you're just so immersed in it. I would highly, highly, highly recommend it if anyone's thinking of going.
0: And was Emily as Nala as good as I think she might be?
1: Oh, she's fabulous. She's just gorgeous.
0: Thanks for your call this morning.
1: I mean, they all were. Thank you so much. Bye.

0: 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We'll have more on this Peter Vlandis story for you in just a moment.
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1: 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Then Thomas Arete from 3.
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0: It's 23 minutes to 10. Geraldine Doogue coming up in about 10 minutes from now. But you may have heard on the news this morning, Peter Vlandis has resigned as chief executive of Racing New South Wales following 22 years at the helm.
4: Ollie into the open court for a winner.
5: Curls it around the post.
6: Kipping up in the air. Could be caught. It's got a bit off.
7: Right over the top of one and he's able to score the try.
8: This game on here.
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0: Miles Holbrook-Walk is here from ABC News. This is a big story, isn't it? What's happened? What's prompted this?
11: Absolutely, Hamish. It's one of the biggest stories going right now, I'd say, in all of Australian sport. Peter Vlandis has officially announced he will depart Racing New South Wales. His last day will be at the end of November this year. Now, why this is significant is it essentially charts a path forward for him to take on this role as executive chair of the NRL, a role with unprecedented power, one that we've never seen before. There was essentially a big briefing to clubs and stakeholders, including state associations of rugby league, just on the weekend just past. And I spoke to a couple of people who were in that meeting and essentially briefed by the kind of heavies and influences within rugby league who want to see Peter Vlandis take on this role. He needs all these stakeholders on side. He effectively does have that support. We could see a move imminently. Some people are saying as soon as this week. I dare say my feeling, and this is by no means gospel, will be that it will happen before the grand final, the announcement, and his contract will take place after November.
0: So I'll get to the racing side of this in a moment, but what does this new role mean within league? Why is it so powerful? I mean, I would have thought anyone within league circles would be in no doubt that Peter Vlandis is in charge of rugby league in Australia. How does this amplify his power?
11: Well, essentially it concentrates it. So he sits on something called the Australian Rugby League Commission, which oversees a whole range of different competitions within rugby league, not just the National Rugby League, the NRL, with our Roosters, Sharks, Broncos, whoever in between that people come to watch and know and love on the weekends. The idea is that those two roles sit separate to have basically a breaking up of powers, more independent oversight of different parts and administration of the game. And in many instances, sometimes the NRL CEO has been a more powerful person than the chair of the Australian Rugby League Commission. Most people will tell you who are inside the game that that's not been the case when Peter Vlandis has been chair of the Australian Rugby League Commission. But now it appears as though those two roles will literally be combined into one. Some mail to me has been that it's going to be a 3-year contract in the initial and that they are still trying to nut out some details around the concentration of decision-making, essentially.
0: And you mentioned getting all of the stakeholders on side. How significant is the disquiet within the rugby league community more broadly about, obviously he's doing an amazing job in some people's eyes of growing the game, taking it overseas, finding business opportunities. We can all see that, you know, it's a bit of a purple patch really for professional rugby league at the moment. But you do from time to time hear people asking, well, what about the local leagues? What about the feeder leagues? What about the grassroots stuff, which is obviously integral to the survival of the game longer term?
11: Well, there's an interesting element there, right? So the New South Wales Rugby League administers all the competitions here at an amateur level here in New South Wales across Sydney and the regional areas. They're very supportive of Peter Vlandis' leadership of the game. So whatever disquiet there is, those right at the top of these state associations,
0: they're on board.
11: They're on board and very supportive of his leadership. Perhaps it was even amplified by a kind of a secondary story that ran this week where Peter Vlandis has pledged $1 million to grassroots participation across the country for what he says will be underprivileged kids being able to play instead of having a pre-match act at the grand final in a week and a half's time.
0: Yeah, and that, you spoke to him, didn't you, about the Tones and I debacle, whatever you want to call it?
11: I've called it a fiasco. I suppose it's a debacle. Depends how much you like Tones and I, really, doesn't it? Or indeed pre-match entertainment.
0: And did it really happen because they hadn't put Dance Monkey in the contract and she didn't want to perform it?
11: So there's been some back and forth about this. Essentially, neither Peter Vlandis nor Tones and I, through her management, would mention the set list issue directly. And I think the fact that neither would address it directly, it's almost speaks louder in terms of that there was some back and forth over the set list, as has been reported. Neither wanted to take it on. I noticed it was just an extraordinary comment that Peter Volandis made on the Today Show yesterday morning when asked about this very issue again. He didn't want to explicitly weigh in, but he said that the NRL and Tones and I had artistic differences, and I just thought that was the funniest thing. I kind of had imagery of John Lennon, Yoko Ono and the Beatles having artistic differences, and the idea of Peter Volandis, who doesn't necessarily strike me as a musical fellow, and Tones and I, a pop star, having artistic differences.
0: Who knew he was such a fan of Dance Monkey?
11: Hey, I'm not sure I've met anyone over the age of 12 who's a fan of Dance Monkey, but it is a prominent hit of Tones and I, and she's played it, and it's certainly the one that's put her on the global stage, right?
0: It's 18 minutes to 10. Miles Holbrook Walk is here. We're talking rugby league, Peter Volandis, but also Racing New South Wales. You spoke earlier to horse trainer Gay Waterhouse, and I think this is a particularly interesting conversation that you've had, because obviously there was a very complicated set of circumstances around Rose Hill Racecourse, which was also relating to the state government and the development of more housing here in Sydney.
5: They've all been allowed to be shockingly neglected over the tenure of Mr. Volandis, and they need to have money spent on them, and it's criminal, quite honestly.
8: Why do you say it's criminal?
5: Well, because your money that comes into racing should go back to look after the race courses, the facilities for the horses, the facilities for the patrons.
0: Criminal. That's a pretty significant word to use.
11: Extraordinary from Gay Waterhouse. And Gay Waterhouse, for those who don't know, one of the most prominent and powerful people within the horse racing industry right across the country, not just in New South Wales. So she comes from a family that has been indentured in this sport really for a long time, from the 20th into the 21st century. Their big clash, as you point out, was over this Rose Hill Racecourse attempted sale, which ultimately Gay Waterhouse won. And what's interesting about that is perhaps that Peter Volandis often wins power battles, but he wasn't able to win this one, even with the backing of the state government, who, as you say, they wanted to repurpose this racecourse for housing. They weren't able to do it when they put it to a huge vote. It's a kind of complicated story in many ways, but it really gets to the heart of two powerful figures in a sport clashing and disagreeing. Interestingly,
0: what an arm wrestle, Gay Waterhouse and Peter Volandis. What a fascinating, very Sydney story.
11: Indeed it is. And Gay Waterhouse is also in part complimentary of Peter Volandis. She spoke about some of the things that he did were quite good. He has undeniably grown the prominence of some of the richer races. We think of the Everest, and people may remember the day that the Sydney Opera House's sales were emblazoned with the jockey and carriage numbers, or barrier entry numbers, I should say, for that race, and it drew some blowback. But ultimately, that race has become a very prominent one in the horse racing world, and has indeed grown their revenue base in terms of wagering. Some people, though, argue that this has all really come at a cost in terms of regional racetracks around New South Wales.
0: It's a quarter to ten on morning's Miles Holbrook Walk is here. Let's talk about the Swans. Obviously, top story on most of the news bulletins last night. The Five addressed the club, the whole club, including the AFLW side, the administration staff as well. Isaac Heaney spoke to the media briefly on behalf of the group. Here's what he said.
9: It was really nice to address the whole club, and just really thankful that you gave us their time and understanding. So, it was really good.
12: What did you tell us what you said? How difficult has it been,
0: sir? That's Isaac Heaney there as the Five players emerged. Has the club given any indication what happened? Obviously, we know there's a police process underway. There's no one's been arrested. No one's been charged with anything. There's no imputation at this point of anything specific. But in terms of the club, have they said what happens next?
11: Well, the players remain stood down. In terms of their return to playing in the sport, which is, as you say, is an entirely separate issue to the criminal investigation underway at the moment, and no one has been arrested or charged, but that is still very unclear. It's thought the next prominent Sydney Swans event in their club calendar before a host of players and staff go on leave is essentially their Player of the Year medal, the Bob Skilton medal. It's thought these players will not be in attendance, but as for when the pre-season season rolls around, will these players be reintroduced to the group? Police had set out a timeline of about an eight-week investigation process.
0: So we're approaching that.
11: Yes, exactly right. So that should come to a head, and we should understand what is going on there. Of course, there could also be civil cases pursued. The AFL does have a clause, I understand, around essentially bringing the game into disrepute about whether or not these players could still remain stood down over the AFL's view of that. The Swans have not made a comment about whether these five players will return to playing. We know one of them has expressed some desire. It's been reported in prominent sporting media about departing the club anyway to either return to the Victorian clubs or indeed to the Gold Coast Suns.
0: Very quickly, Miles, Freo or the Lions?
11: I have to go Freo because my sister was born in Perth and my dad used to work in and around the maritime industry a little bit. And I actually have a family friend staying with me who's a diehard Fremantle fan.
0: Okay, so you've bolted on. NRL prelims, what's your take very quickly?
11: Oh, I'm going to be a romantic. I'm going to take the Dolphins to upset East and the Newcastle Knights to produce the boil over of the century and to beat the Penrith Panthers on Sunday. Though most people would say the Panthers are going to win there.
0: Yeah. I also think the Roosters would be pretty hard to beat, wouldn't they?
11: Well, the Dolphins are, I suppose, the notionally favourite side because they beat the Chooks by a lot.
0: But I just think the Roosters, you know, they know what they're doing at this end of the competition.
11: Well, they haven't been in a grand final this decade, not since 2019.
0: Okay, yeah. Maybe that ages me.
11: But see, the Dolphins are a total new side in this format, so we don't know, but they've got some exciting players. Say, dance for me, dance for me, dance
0: for me, oh. Thank you, Miles Holbrook. Walk. You can dance out of the studio. Good luck. That's ABC News' Miles Holbrook Walk. You won't be hearing this at the Rugby League Grand Final. And when you're-

0: It is 12 minutes to 10. You're listening to Mornings on 702. The next news bulletin very soon. We're keeping an eye on developments regarding this AI hack. Obviously, the federal government responding. It does seem like there may be the possibility of a referral to the federal police over this breach. And Waleed Ali has actually just written an essay on, well, it's a complicated and fairly academic essay, it must be said, about the future of liberalism. But he actually does spend a fair bit of time talking about, thinking about the role of governments in regulating AI. So we might talk to him about that very soon. But up next, though, we'll go global roaming.
1: The deaths of Jesse Baird and Luke Davies shocked Sydney. Their bodies found 200 kilometres from where they were last seen. Now the trial of Beaulamar Condon, the former cop charged with their murder, is underway. On the case of Jesse and Luke, we're your eyes and ears inside the courtroom, talking you through the witnesses and evidence that's put before the jury. Search the Case Off podcast on ABC Listen or wherever you get your podcasts.
0: It is 11 minutes to 10. Let's go global roaming. Geraldine Doog is the host of Global Roaming. I'm losing my voice and you're not doing so great either.
2: I've got seasonal conjunctivitis, which I think is quite around at the moment.
0: So what is seasonal conjunctivitis?
2: Well, it's apparently to do with the amount of wind, spores. It blows everything around. There's lots of follicles from trees, etc., etc.
0: Okay.
2: I mean, I haven't had this since I was actually, I think, a child, but it just, yes, it hurts, but not shockingly.
0: It's knocked you a bit, though, I can see.
2: I look dreadful, I think, but anyway.
0: I was not
2: vanity
0: saying
2: is
0: not
2: affected.
0: What I was thinking. So, yes. Look, let's talk about this AI hack, but in the context of the Prime Minister being in New York, making this pitch globally to other world leaders, with other world leaders around guardrails for AI, and literally right now, Trump and Xi, we think, meeting.
2: Yes, is it right? Is it right now? I can't quite work that out.
0: There's no pictures of it yet, so assuming it may not have happened yet, but it's meant to be.
2: I don't think it's quite happened, actually, because I was trying to exactly determine that when I came to the studio. Look, it's a very big meeting. I would say that, in my judgment anyway, you know, she's very much got the upper hand in this meeting. I mean, he hasn't been there for 5 years, I think. Is that right? In Washington, D.C.?
0: In the States.
2: In the States, yeah. And I think it's becoming increasingly clear, or I've read judgments to this effect, and I was just reading this morning, that from that very good Edward Luce, Trump seems to be monumentally uninterested in the fact that there looks like the Republicans are going to get a drubbing in the midterms. We don't know yet. But everything seems to be bigger than Trump can solve. That's what I'm sensing. And there's a certain lassitude about him at the moment.
0: What does that mean?
2: Weariness.
0: Yeah.
2: He's lacking something.
0: Well, a realisation maybe that the bluster doesn't do anything.
2: I think it might be that. I mean, we had that sort of huge outburst from the head of Iran. You know, he did his big thing to the General Assembly.
0: So Masoud Pezeshkian, who's the president of Iran, not the supreme leader, it must be said, but the president who does
2: He's
0: get
2: the
0: elected.
2: More moderate, allegedly.
0: He's addressed the UN overnight.
2: He did, and he really went to town saying America had broken so many international rules and they weren't going to be dictated to. It was a very strong, particularly for him, speech, so it was clearly, well, he gave it, but I would have thought it was also very much designed for domestic audiences.
0: Speaking through a translator, here he is.
3: We are not terrorists. Our innocent people have been the targets of cowardly attacks and aggressions imposed upon our country.
0: So that was Masoud Pezeshkian there, who's the president of Iran, addressing the UN General Assembly. I mean, it was sort of interesting. Something I found interesting in the vision emerging from the UN General Assembly meeting this week is the audience cutaway shots.
2: Mm.
0: So you see the person speaking on stage, whether it's Trump or one of the others, and then they cut away to the representatives of the other nations there. So during Trump, they cut away to an image of the Iranians or the Cubans walking out as he starts sort of intimating that we're coming for Cuba next or that Cuba's going to fall next. It's particularly interesting to see the way that audience you know, looks at Trump.
2: And what was your judgment? How did you think they did? Because he went on and on, you know, about this annihilation. I just thought the timing of it was terrible.
0: I suppose, you know, look, I mean, who can deduce what's going through their minds? But, you know, I think even 12 months ago, there may have been a little more deference to Trump. I think this Iran war has really damaged him. It's really damaged the United States.
2: Yes, I think it has. From what I read, look, you just keep reading assessments, speculations. Trump appears to be sort of saying, we'll just wait them out because they've got lots of internal problems, and they absolutely do in Iran. And if you look at local observers are much more circumspect about Iran's chances of surviving all of this than people outside who clearly

0: see it as having sort of dented the US, if you know what I mean. But I just think with Trump...
1: But unless he is going to actually physically wipe them off the map, they can wait things out a fair bit longer.
0: Well, we'll see. That's the question. We'll see about precisely that. I honestly, you know, you just because it's so opaque inside Iran, it's very they're still killing their people at rates that are just staggering.
1: I just think a lot of this sort of noise emerges from the United States, particularly in relation to countries like Russia as well, when they're in conflict. Oh, you know, just they're about to fall over as a nation. You know, the economy's crumbling.
0: But then they do in Syria, for instance, where we didn't see that coming. I mean, so you know, the argument is that they go on and on these things, and then they fall when we least expect.
1: They flip, yeah.
0: And you just don't know. So look, I do think Trump looks in a different state at the moment. I think it's hard to exactly describe it, but he doesn't look as though he's in charge of the course of events, and he's railing around, and it doesn't seem to be very successful. So I think she, to go back to your original question, or C, is really in a very good position. And we recorded an episode for Global, actually, which hasn't gone to air yet, about the critical minerals aspect, which China completely controls. I mean, that is really eye-opening. I had to sort of really come up fully to speed on just how much China does totally control that. Mm. And we took the West, as it were, took our eyes off that, and yet it goes... The minerals that are a whole range of them. I mean, that was when
1: a lot
0: Trump,
1: of them here in Australia, a lot of them in the Pacific.
0: Indeed, but getting them out, processing them as opposed to just mining them is a very expensive exercise, and it's going to take a while for the West to really step up. Now, that's when, if you recall, Trump totally backed down earlier in this term. He was trying to impose his big tariffs and go 50%, I think it was, and Trump may have even been 100%. And they just sort of rattled the critical minerals can, and he just backed down more or less overnight. Now, that just tells you something about where a bit of the power lies.
1: It's 3 minutes to 10 on 702 Mornings. Geraldine Doogue is here taking us global roaming this morning. I should let you know, Jerry, Trump and Xi met at the tarmac a short time ago. Right. So Xi Jinping's just arrived in Washington. Trump met him there. Two countries' trade deal due to expire in November, worth noting. The US has already signaled it's open for an extension, maybe even a new deal. I'm going to play you an interesting bit of audio. Both leaders are set to attend a black tie dinner. It'll feature tech industry leaders like Jensen Huang from NVIDIA, but also Elon Musk from SpaceX. It's sort of always interesting, I think, to like read where Elon Musk lands on particular things. Here's his description of the Chinese president on Chinese state media overnight.
2: It's also obvious to see that just walking around the streets, the increased prosperity of the average Chinese citizen has increased tremendously. All that's, you know, it's happened under President Xi's, while he's been the leader of China. So he's clearly done an excellent job and is very capable.
0: Very interesting little grab. Very interesting grab. Yes. Well, this is, look, I just did this whole thing yesterday at the US Study Center about...
1: hosted a debate.
0: I hosted a debate between Peter Varghese, who used to be head of Department of Foreign Affairs, a seasoned diplomat, and Mike Pezzullo, who, of course, was head of Homeland Security, whatever it's called here, Department of Home Affairs, thank you. And then had some big missteps and isn't there anymore about, you know, whether we need a plan B. And it was this whole question in terms of how we can, whether we can rely on the US, whether we can't. And just very interesting to see people stepping back and sort of talking about this balancing act with China and America and how... where Australia sits in it and how much is going on behind the scenes. I wish they would talk. I mean, I feel like a broken record, you and I are saying this, but I wish the people making decisions at the Department of Foreign Affairs, Defence, Prime Minister and Cabinet would talk about this more to the Australian people. The US Study Centre went right around the country doing sort of effectively town hall meetings to detect attitudes to the US alliance. And they said they were astonished at how many people turned out. You know, standing room only, people sort of answered very fast. They want to come along. Very well-held discussions. It's all there, you know, for to happen. But for some reason, governments generally, not just the one in power at the moment, I'd argue, are frightened of it. I don't get it.
1: Geraldine Doogue, thank you very much.
0: Thank you.
1: You can find Global Roaming on ABC Listen, a bunch of new podcasts up.